0: systemd level to essentially load these compression libraries in a better way that would have made this vulnerability likely not work.
1: Yeah, it seems like there's interest here in especially, you know, libraries that aren't necessarily always used, like a particular compression library, to have systemd be able to load these in a more dynamic way that I think maybe then would mean if you were kind of pulling it in via linking, trying to do the systemd notify stuff, wouldn't automatically pull in XE.
0: Which would have broken this vulnerability. So in a sense, it's very possible that the attacker or attackers was aware of this and felt that they had a window of time, and perhaps that's why they were pushing as hard as they were to get it included in the places.
1: Now or never.
0: Yeah, and maybe that's even why it ended up shipping with some bugs in it that ended up getting it detected. And if they'd had a little more time, perhaps they would have been able to clean that up, because all their other behavior shows a pattern of, you know, very, very accurate, very, very calculated behavior. And we see this one slip up. One wonders if they weren't under a particular time crunch, because the systemd pull request looks like it's in the process of being approved. It looks like that change is going to be happening. It's just a wild little wrinkle to the story that this little window would have been closed. So the systemd folks, I think, don't, you know, they don't really have a lot of blame in this. It's like you said, it's depending on how you implement this, how it's been implemented. But they also have a fix they've been working on already to kind of shore this up.
1: I also got to imagine, to some extent, there's, you know, there are other situations like this in, you know, other relationships between pieces of software. You know, systemd is successful, and a lot of systems have this patch, so it sort of makes a natural target if you're trying to go after maximum spread.
0: There is, I guess, I will concede to the DevWon folks that when you take software and you commonize it across multiple systems, you do, I guess, make it easier for malware to work across multiple environments. That seems sort of obvious. But we've been doing that for, I mean, look at the GNU utils, look at SSH, OpenSSH. I mean, we've been, that is a line that has been a trend line going in one direction for a very long time.
2: Can it also be argued that systemd has solved a lot of vulnerability issues just because it's a more modern way of, you know, handling the problems it handles?
0: Yeah, perhaps.
1: I mean, it does expose. It depends on the level you're talking about. But yeah, I mean, there are a lot of security-related options it exposes for you out of the box that you don't have to roll yourself, at least if you choose to hop into them.
0: It does raise some uncomfortable questions, though, Brent.
2: Yeah, I wrote down a bunch here, but the main one for me is like, okay, seems like it was pushed out maybe a little sooner than this attacker or attackers were hoping for, because, you know, systemd might have been changing things on them. So therefore was discovered, thankfully. But that raises the question for me of, well, how many of these style of attacks and vulnerabilities haven't been discovered because they didn't have this pressure cooker where they had to ship something sooner? And so doesn't that make you wonder, like, look at every single piece of software and wonder what's that complex set of situations that got through and just nobody's discovered yet?
0: We were in a weird window of time. Like Carl, right? There's several distros that are on the verge of freezing their bits. And I suppose this attacker wanted to get this in as fast as possible. You know, Carl's in the chat room saying, look, it was probably, they're probably hoping to get in Ubuntu, probably hoping to get it in the next version of CentOS. Like, now was your time. It's a good point. It's not just that systemd was closing this, and that inevitably would have eventually trickled down to downstream distros. Ironically, by the way, would have shipped on rolling distros first, just pointing that out. So it was more than just that, though. It was also getting it included in these other distributions. So that way, once it's deployed at scale, you could probably just scan the internet and start attacking away.
1: Yeah, give it a couple of years, those become the widely deployed versions. And
0: so, yeah, how many other things like this have ever been done? We'll never know. You know, Iculus, Ryan Gordon, he tweeted a picture that is pretty alarming in this category. And he got an email from somebody named 37648282799.
2: My favorite person.
0: Yeah. And the subject is project collaboration opportunity, brief GitHub login request. And here is the body of the email. Hi, I'm participating in a project and I need to use an active GitHub account to log in briefly. I only need to log in to the website without making any authorizations or changes. I noticed that your account meets the criteria. Now get ready for this. They write, could I borrow it for a few minutes? If the website verification is successful, I'm willing to offer you a reward of $300. If it doesn't work, I'll still give you a thank you payment of $30.
1: Seems totally legit. Why not?
0: I can't imagine that Iculus is the only one getting that kind of email. There's probably people doing scans at GitHub, looking at what your account, you know, history is right. And what you contribute to.
1: Yeah.
2: What I like about this one is just a blatant phishing attack, and they're not even trying to hide that.
0: Yeah. Well, they just, you know, pray and spray, I suppose. And there's got to be a few people out there that are going to say, okay, I'll take $300.
1: Uh-huh.
0: I'm not even using my GitHub account anymore. I've
1: just got
0: out.
1: Laid off at work. Yeah, you haven't maybe. Had time. Yeah, you don't even contribute anymore.
0: So we don't even know if these accounts were these attackers' accounts. The interesting thing is these accounts that were involved don't seem to have much other history outside of this, with a few couple of things here and there. So after this event, I don't think it's a great look for the open source community. I mean, I don't think any of us have our faith shaken. But when I think back to like me trying to pitch solutions that were free software and open source inside corporate environments, these type of events would bring doubt about the safety of open source software. And here's a headline that TechMeme ran with. Microsoft engineer accidentally found the malicious code in the versions of the XZutils compression tool, likely preventing thousands of infections. Accidentally. He accidentally found it. That is going to strike fear into the CTO's heart. But I don't know. Do you guys think it was luck? I mean, it was luck for Andreas as an individual. But at scale, when you consider the scope of the open source community, the diverse users, and the diverse amount of itches they're all scratching, was it luck?
1: I mean, probably a lot of these things it's hard to say for the particular, but at scale. It seems like at least we can look and you can poke around and you can look at the commit history. And, you know, if it was some proprietary compression library, what would you have to compare except the binary bits?
0: I think this is too why user adoption of open source is still a very critical component, because it does mean more eyes and shallower bugs. The reality is, if we have a robust, diverse user base, then you will have somebody who has this really esoteric setup that is testing on Debian SID in just the right environment and happens to find things like this. And I mean, would it have taken us longer? Perhaps, you know, but the fact that we actually have that scale and capability is an inherent asset to open source that you can't even put on a pro and cons list with commercial software. You know, you'd have to consider with commercial software, we'd never know about this kind of thing. It may never even be discovered. But then on top of that, you have all of the information that's now available, like all of the reconstructing of the timelines and all the commit history, even though GitHub pulled it, like we can still put it together. And now as a community, this gets announced on Friday, and by Sunday, we have our hands around it. And we have a pretty good idea of who's impacted, what's going on, how it works. Before people even return to work, we've got it figured out.
1: I think maybe it also shows, you know, like there is the community that is really there, and it's not a scramble of disparate businesses who all happen to use the same proprietary thing and then have to find a way to communicate. I mean, we already have issues and forums and mailing lists set up. So when folks were ready to help troubleshoot and compare notes and debate who's impacted and how do we fix this, there were already mature systems in place for that.
0: Yeah, I wonder, what would your answer be, Brent? I mean, I'd like the audience to maybe send in their thoughts too, but what is your answer going to be if somebody does say, hey, isn't there some sort of backdoor that's in all of these Linux systems? Like, how these things can filter down? Like, how do you even respond to that? I am sometimes shocked. I'll get these questions. I'll be like, what? How did you hear that? And what would your answer be, Brent?
2: I think my answer would be, how do you know there aren't backdoors in other commercial software? Like, sometimes built in on purpose by design. And So at least maybe there are some that we haven't discovered yet. We just don't know. But that's true of every piece of software, it seems, if you're looking at these kind of situations. But at least we can say that most of it doesn't. And we've, you know, had thousands and thousands of people now working on this stuff, having a look and know that this software is legitimate. So I think you can't say that no software has none, because it seems like, you know, this is a super sophisticated set of compromises here that we're seeing. But you can say that actually we've tried really, really hard to not have those be, you know, put in on purpose and get through on purpose.
0: I think it's like the dichotomy of open source development really well captured. We'll have a link in the show notes that really shows you how this developer was socially engineered to burn out when they're already on the cusp. And that is an inherent vulnerability in free software, is we have so many burned out maintainers and developers that are just waiting for somebody to come take this burden off their shoulders. And that's an attack vector. But then at the same time, we have the many eyes shallow bugs situation. That means we catch it on the other end, luckily.
3: Well, in a very real sense, all software is garbage.
0: Yeah, yeah.
3: It's all terrible. I mean, I don't know what people are expecting.
0: It really is. And here we just get to see it. Jan on Mastodon writes, again, the FOSS world has proven to be vigilant and proactive in finding bugs and backdoors. The level of transparency is stellar, especially compared to proprietary software companies. What the FOSS world has accomplished in 24 hours after detection of the backdoor code deserves a moment of humbleness. Yeah, we should, I agree. Jan also says we could tame down the flame wars and armchair experts shouting at each other right now. And like we said, dunking on things like systemd or rolling distros, like, we could do with a little bit less of that. But we should also take a moment and recognize it is also a big accomplishment how quickly and, to see the different distros work super hard and burn the midnight oil to get the patches ready, because, they get a little bit extra heads up, but not much, usually not much. They sometimes know, maybe 24 hours in advance before the general public or something like that. So they really have to move quick. Thankfully, in this case, it was mostly about rolling things back.
1: You can tell, too. I mean, this is like a tricky one. I know for NixOS, XE is like pretty low down in the stack and part of the bootstrapping thing. So kind of have to rebuild everything to include a new version or a patched version.
2: Yeah, I think they were saying 220,000 packages need to be rebuilt because of this.
1: And then you've seen other packages and other distros where they've had to say, they'd have to make it look like an updated package, and then it has a dash. Really, this is version 5.4, though.
0: Right.
1: To try to trick the package manager into, oh, no, this is actually an update, even though, we're not trying to – it's actually that, rolling back.
0: That part is really wild to me.
1: But you can tell, we're moving fast and just trying to figure out whatever we can do to get things fixed right now and then hopefully clean it all up as we learn more.
0: Yeah, and we will. This is going to be one of those stories I think we'll be hearing more about. We'll be probably seeing some sort of legal investigation. And I've wondered, so when GitHub pulls this, like they did, they pulled the repository for XE. Well, technically now Microsoft is the only company that has access to that entire history and everything. And I would presume they're probably doing their own very serious investigation, maybe trying to identify if this user worked in other repositories under another identity. But by having this project on GitHub, when this incident occurs, now this is proprietary Microsoft information. We've been lucky that the public has been able to sleuth it all together and find mirrors and things like that. But I just had this kind of chilling moment where I realized this is all Microsoft's code now, and they're going to initiate some sort of research. They have a very, a very big quote unquote cybersecurity arm, and this kind of stuff is going to funnel right into that. They're essentially just going to get free work from GitHub for years. And they're probably going to follow this process. Instead of marking it read-only or anything, which would have helped other researchers, they completely pulled it down. They have it internally, and they're no doubt scrambling this weekend to go through it all, for good and for bad. But
1: just a reminder, take advantage of the decentralized nature of getting out there, folks.
0: Yeah, yeah. Speaking of decentralized, I just want to take a moment and mention that this coming Friday, as you're listening to this, the week that this releases, April 5th, we have a Nostr workshop. Yes, a live workshop, notes and other stuff transmitted by Relay. So if you've been Nostr curious, I've been on and off myself. The protocol seems to be very promising, and we're finding new use cases for it beyond just like Twitter replacements. It's based on really simple, flexible event objects, which are just passed around as plain JSON. And every user is identified by a public key, and every post is signed, and every client validates these signatures. That's the Nostr network in a nutshell. That's what you need to know about it. Oh, and of course, it's open source. So one of the more compelling use cases that Fountain FM has been testing is decentralized real-time chat, not to replace your favorite messenger app or your Blue Bubbles or whatever the crap you want, but for live events on the internet, in the app or in the web. And because everything's just being passed around as plain JSON, it means that we have the ability to create cross-platform tools and apps and services if we want around this. And you as a user can create one identity that's verified by a public key that you can use across different apps and websites or Nostr services. And it's just as simple as bringing your key and you can use these different clients and these different apps, which I've been playing around with. It's pretty nice. And so we're putting this to the test. The Fountain FM dev team is building a new live experience for the podcasting 2.0 world. And we're helping them by testing it every Sunday. They've created an embeddable web chat that's going to also be available in the apps or other apps that want it, just powered by Nostr. And you don't really need to use Nostr to use it other than to have a public key that works. So we're going to help people get started. We're going to have a live workshop next Friday. Again, it is April 5th, 2024 at 2 p.m. Pacific, 5 p.m. Eastern. And we'll help you get your Nostra identity going. We'll answer questions. We're going to have some fun. We'll give some sats away, help you get started over there, too, if you want to do some boosting. And help us test this thing. It's a new use case, really, for notes and other stuff transmitted by relays. Don't know where it's going, but I think it's an opportunity for us to help develop a new open standard and test it, at least, and see if it's worth pursuing. Again, Friday, April 5th, 2 p.m. Pacific, 5 p.m. Eastern. 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Should be good. We'll be in the LUP stream. We'll be just doing a LUP live stream. So come over and join us at jvlive.tv. And also, thank you to our members. Unplugged Core members have been keeping this show going for a couple of years now, really. And as we are down one sponsor this week, they're stepping up and they're helping us. So thank you to our Unplugged Core members as well. Oh, we are just days away from Texas Linux Fest, April 12th through the 13th at the Palmer Event Center in the Austin of Texas.
1: I'm excited.
0: Yeah. I think we have our place booked. We got to get all our travel booked, Wes. We got to get all our travel booked. We do have a Texas Linux Festival Matrix chat room that we'll have linked in the show notes. You'll find us down there at Texas Linux Fest. We're going to be there at the Cynary booth, who's helping us get there and do some live streaming, say hi to people. Cynary is also helping Texas Linux Fest get going, too. It's really great. Looking forward to meeting them. And then Linux Fest Northwest, April 26th through the 28th, just days after the one in Austin. We're going to be up in Bellingham, Washington at the Bellingham Technical College. And we also have a Matrix chat room for that if you can make it. That should be a banger. We'll have a live Linux Unplugged. There's going to be food. Linux Fest is a hell of a party, and we'd love it if you could make it to that. It's a lot going on.
1: So soon. So quick.
0: So quick. So great. And then just shortly after that, we'll get you a date soon, but Wes and I are going to be in Denver for a Red Hat event. So that's just a lot coming up. And I don't have any meetups for these, but I think at Texas, we'll just get together with folks. It's a small venue, and we'll head out for lunch or something. I don't think we need to do a meetup because we'll all
1: come find us.
0: Yeah, we'll bump into each other. Or you can find us at the Cynary booth. It's pretty easy. And then also, I wanted to mention something going on that just – I am so grateful when things like this happen. So, you know, when these types of days come out where we have a horrible vulnerability, you know, something like the XE backdoor that is just – you need the information, the technical details, some of the background. You don't need all the hype. I think it's really nice to know that – shows like Linux Unplugged, our primary goal for this is just get you the best information we can as fast as we can do it in the time we have and as accurately as we can. And if this show was following a different path, a different model, I think you'd find these types of things get amped up. You're going to find this happen. This will happen now on a lot of YouTube videos. Not all of them, but a lot of them are going to start really ramping up, like the SSH vulnerability aspect, SSH compromise. You're going to start seeing this kind of stuff and really kind of amp it up for clickbaiting. And an article came out that I'll link in the show notes. Wonderly, which is an advertising biz, and iHeart and Lemon Media and others, I don't know. They've all been using this service, this private service from this group called Mopod, M-O-W-P-O-D. And Mopod, they invite you to participate in this program. But once they invite you, they place ads in games, like on iOS. And these ads, according to Bloomberg, direct users to go into Apple Podcasts and download the podcast that they've been told and then come back to the game, and they're awarded like an in-game weapon or in-game currency.
1: So I'm just playing my game and it says, oh, hey, go download Linux or not Linux Unplugged.
0: But in this scenario, yeah.
1: Like, we were like,
0: if we were contacted by Mopod and we wanted to pay them tens of thousands of dollars or whatever it is, yeah.
1: Wow.
0: Yeah. So these in-game ads prompt the user to go download a particular podcast, like a particular episode even. It'll direct them to a specific episode. Once that's done, they get rewarded. And here's the crazy thing. Bloomberg did the research. At least 9 of the current top 50 shows in the Apple Podcast directory have been promoted this way.
1: I guess it works.
0: Wow. And we would never, like a Linux podcast that's talking about an XE vulnerability, would never, ever make it to the top of those charts. How could we compete against that?
1: Right.
0: That signal would never get out there. But now that there are charts like on Fountain that are based on the value that's contributed back from our audience, we're always in the top 10, if not in the top 3 of that chart. And I think that shows you the difference of the path we're trying to take with the show versus the direction the traditional mainstream advertising industry has gone. And it's not good for content, and we don't need this type of content to be playing these games. We do not need it. So Thank you, everybody who is a member, and thank you, everybody who boosts into the show. We really appreciate it.
4: And now it is time for Le Boost.
0: Oh, and speaking of that, Oppie 1984, he's our baller this week.
5: Hey, rich lobster!
0: 44,718 sats. He says it's a zip code boost. Personally, I'd prefer the live content to be in a separate feed. Answering a question we'd asked last week, I mostly listen while I'm at work. I have no problem paying attention to the studio shows at my work. I find live content distracting. I usually end up skipping it since I need to focus and, you know, earn those Fiat Fun coupons for my boosting habit and my dog's milk bone addiction. Yeah, I know that one. My dog has recently been addicted to, like, they're shaped like bones, but they're pumpkin.
1: Uh-huh.
0: Oh, he loves them. They go pretty quick, though. They do go pretty quick, so you got to watch out. Now, it's a zip code boost, Mr. West Payne.
1: 44718. Okay, Stark County, Ohio. Maybe a city like Canton or Monterey Heights?
0: Well, hello, Stark County, Ohio. Thank you for boosting in, Oppie. We always really appreciate hearing from you. And you nailed our baller booster spot. That's not, you know, it's not easy.
1: Indeed.
0: Yeah. Mr. Payne, our next boost, please.
1: Hybrid Sarcasm is boosting in today with 42,001 Satoshis.
6: I hoard that which your kind covet.
1: Got my 13-inch, 13-gen Intel framework. Decided to christen it with none other than NixOS. There's something about test-driving hardware that you just can't do with a VM. This has actually replaced my MacBook in every way except home.app. Home Assistant just hasn't bridged that gap for me yet.
0: What? This is crazy talk, Hybrid. This is crazy talk.
1: I think we need to know more.
0: Definitely. I mean... I've had the exact opposite experience. I was shocked at how easy it was to integrate HomeKit accessories into Home Assistant and just stop using any of that stuff. I'd love to know where you got hung up. Maybe we could figure it out.
1: Some sort of challenge. You try home.app for a week.
0: I don't think so.
1: Sarcasm tries out Home Assistant more seriously.
0: I don't know about that. I don't know. I would love to know what he ran into. I'd also like to know if people use Home Assistant in the audience because, you know, it's a big topic of conversation and self-hosted, but we don't talk about it much here. So I don't have a good read on what the Home Assistant usage is in the audience.
1: Hybrid continues on just to say that I feel at home with configuration.nix. I think I'll give Flakes a try when I need something that the .nix files just can't do.
0: Yeah. Yeah, I agree. Yeah, I think we're going to have to do more on that soon.
2: Our third baller booster, VMAX, boosted in two boosts for a total of 24,690 sats.
7: So the combination is 1, 2, 3, 4, 5. That's the stupidest combination I ever heard in my life.
2: That's right. Two Spaceballs boosts in a row. Number one, plus one for having live shows in a separate feed. I have no problem with the quality of live shows being mixed with planned shows. And I do appreciate the work that goes into the planned shows. I think it sets JB apart from other tech shows.
1: Aww.
2: But Fountain Live notifications refuse to notify me, and having one show feed I can check on a periodic basis would be a blessing. I was thinking of you folks and good old plain pod man last weekend as I spent it fixing my cluster networking.
0: Good old plain pod man, huh?
1: You know, just the other day I had occasion to try out Scopio for the first time, which is part of the pod man and build a sort of toolkit. Yeah, really nice.
0: Yeah, I know. I know Podman is one of the unsung pieces of software out there that really doesn't get enough attention. But, you know, I'm kind of over containers. I don't know if you've heard. I'm past containers now.
1: It was great, though, because it built right on my Mac. I didn't have to go
0: that is nice,
1: a Linux box just to do the Docker interaction because I wanted to fetch an image and take a look at some of the innards.
0: Yeah.
1: And, you know, packaged in Nix, showed right up.
0: I suppose if you're still on a Mac, you might need Docker containers and Podman. I don't know. I'm beyond containers, though.
2: Now, VMAX did continue with another Spaceballs boost. 1, 2, 3, 4, 5.
8: 1, 2, 3, 4, 5.
9: Yes.
8: That's amazing. I've got the same combination on my luggage.
2: P.S. I don't know if you folks have ever done episodes or picks focused on networking or have suggestions on podcasts or YouTube channels that focus on exactly that. But when my cluster's Metal Bees ARP setup decided to start stubbornly assisting, it had no idea who or what my router was. And I was trying to figure out BGP speakers. I realized how badly I needed to develop my networking knowledge.
0: Okay. Now, I am absolutely down for doing some episodes on networking. That's like saying do an episode on computers, though. It is a big, it's as big of a topic as Linux. So What exactly? One thing that we've always kind of floated internally is a dedicated episode on building a Linux firewall from scratch. You know, not that there's anything wrong with dedicated hardware firewalls, but it might just be fun to have a, you know, see how a simple but effective Linux machine that would be straightforward to configure and tweak when you need to. Maybe you don't need a full UI. Maybe it could be an MVP.
1: I think our audience probably has a lot of ideas around that. I know I've seen some chatter in the Nix Nerd room about NixOS routers.
0: Ah, okay. All right. Yeah. Well, then perhaps.
1: Also, Vmax, it sounds like a great little home lab you set up there. I hope you figured it out and update us, because I'm sure you're running into some interesting problems.
0: That's a great point. VT52 comes in with 20,202 sats.
9: Coming in hot with the boost.
0: As an i3 user, I really want to play around with Hyperlin, but Wayland doesn't work for me. I have two displays at my disposal, and both are multi-panel widescreens. They present as two panels per monitor.
2: Whoa.
0: Yeah. Most Xorg things handle it fine, but Wayland-based stuff sees it as two separate displays, meaning I can't maximize or full screen something over the entire display. Does anyone know of a workaround?
1: Ouch. Yeah, okay. I can see how that might be prohibitive.
0: I can't imagine how that could ever be solved unless the desktop environment baked in support for that in its display management tools directly. Like, I could see Wayland technically supporting it, but Wayland won't natively just do it unless something using the protocol tells it to. I mean, this could be, you know, insert enlightenment joke, but yeah, that's, I've never even heard of a multi-panel widescreen that presents as two panels per monitor. I've never even heard of that.
2: That seems like quite the niche.
1: Here's hoping someone out there knows.
0: Yes, please. That's a good one.
1: Okay, and here we've got three quick little boosts. One from Zenzilla last week for 5,000 sats. Just to say, listening live, you guys are crushing it. Then, of course, our pal listener Jeff came in with 5,000 sats, just to say thanks.
0: Hey-o!
1: And an anonymous booster came in with 3,000 sats, also to say thanks.
0: Boost! Thank you very much. I love the live boost.
2: Now, following up, Moonanite sent in 5,000 sats to say, can a NixOS config fit on a floppy disk? Maybe you should make a config and send it out to subscribers once a year as a particular thank you.
10: B-O-O-S-T!
0: That is such a neat idea. Are you checking your Nix config right now? Okay, Wes is going to check to see how big his Nix config is right now. That's a really fun idea. I've honestly been trying to think of ways, I don't know why, to incorporate floppy disk as swag.
1: All right, 6K maybe?
0: Oh, yeah, we could
1: do that. With the config and the flake and the hardware config. And, you know, we could probably make it smaller. This was just a random example.
0: Well, we got 1.4 megabytes to work with. Well, really 1.2.
1: Right, yeah. Got to format the thing. You know.
0: I love that idea, Moonanite. I'm going to put that in the old back pocket. And if anybody can expand on that, please do. I mean, wouldn't the first swag item have to be USB floppy disk? Like, you'd have to send those out first. I just don't know. Yeah, Brett, what?
2: I saw a little tidbit come across the news feeds that, like, EXT2 this week was being deprecated. And so given we want to do this, A, you need to, like, procure the hardware, both the floppies and also the means of reading and writing such things. But which format would you throw on this? It seems like a multifaceted challenging problem to overcome here.
0: What file system? I don't think we'd want to use extended FAT just because it's a Linux show, right? Technically, extended 2 will be around because it'll be supported by the extended 4, but the extended 2 driver in the kernel is being deprecated.
1: Come on. Bcachefs on a floppy disk.
0: Yeah. That's the only answer. Exactly right. Yes, you guys got it. Yes.
2: Why did I even ask?
0: Oh, Bcache would be so much fun. Maybe. Maybe. All right, user 42 boosts in with a row of ducks. And they write, I think the best and most efficient way to launch and manage Minecraft on Linux is a combination of Portable MC and Furium. They both are command line programs, and Portable MC installs and starts Minecraft, letting you choose a specific version as well as automatically installing Fabric, Forge, and other mod loaders. Oh, okay, that part is really nice. Furium manages mods and supports having multiple profiles, too. You can even upgrade all mods with one simple command, and it supports mods from either ModRinth or CurseForge. Yes, these are all the things you have to learn as a dad that has kids.
2: I'm
1: glad one of us understands.
0: Yeah. Okay, so those are all really great suggestions. Maybe we can try to link some of those. I will also give a shout out to Prism Launcher, a custom launcher for Minecraft that allows you to easily manage multiple installs and that kind of stuff. And I mentioned it before on the show, but I'll say it again this week, AT Launcher, which is what my kids are using right now to manage their mods on Linux. And this was really helpful. Those apps are really useful because they're watching Windows YouTube creators who are doing all these different mods and they want to do it on their Linux box. And that makes it possible.
1: Ryan, a.k.a. Watsy, comes in with 15,000 sets.
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1: So you got me convinced to try NixOS.
0: Heyo!
1: 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Looks like more work to do. Hopefully there's some, you know, I don't know, BIOS settings you can tweak there and get stuff to show up. Might be doing, is it doing that that fast boot thing where you don't have time to interrupt it? I don't know.
0: I like that you got some theories, though. You're helping them out, getting them in the right direction. Good luck, Watsy. Good luck.
2: No, Wartime boosted in with a row of, well, it's 3-3-3-3 sats from Fountain.
0: I feel like that's a lucky boost.
11: You're doing a good job.
2: First time listener here. I love the shows, and please keep them coming.
0: Well, thank you for boosting. I always really appreciate that first time boost. Absolutely, I recognize that because it is a new system, there's a lot of ways you can go about it, and there's weird little edge cases where things won't work. That first boost is always the hardest, but then it is much simpler after that. Appreciate you taking that hike, Wartime. Welcome in to the club. 40 Ducks comes in with 8,484. Deuce, what? 40 Deuce comes in with 8,484 sats. I'm going with it. It's a hot boost.
12: Coming in hot with the boost.
0: You asked for it. You got it. Here's a link to my daily driver, Nix Flake. Oh, we're going to put this in the show notes. Oh, this is so great. It's built for Hyperland. Amazing.
1: Perfect.
0: It also has Plasma 6. Wow.
2: Wow.
0: And I recently added configs for River, Sway, and Wayfire. I aim to keep all these configs fairly simple and close to vanilla and with some basic QOL batteries included, quality of life batteries included. He links us to his GitHub, where he's got the 40 Deuce file on there. He says, I'm using this flake to manage three hosts, so it definitely read my notes before you dive in. That's good to know. That is good to know. He continues on. Thanks for all your content and Nick's coverage. I bounced off Nick's last February, and I came back to it around October. While I have a ton to learn, since digging in, I'm loving the journey. In my day job, I'm a nurse, so I don't have a ton of time for focused nerd projects. I've often had to leave projects for weeks or months when work is busy, which makes progress tough. With Nix, I finally feel like I'm able to build forward since I always have the blueprints and the building blocks. Mm. Game changer. I completely agree. We've said it before, it's self-documented. You come back and you're like, oh, that's right. That's how I solved that. It's so great.
2: I'm totally nodding as well. I can really relate to this. And what an advantage. Yes.
1: I just like that we all have our own, like, how I bounced off Nick's story.
0: Yes, you know? We do.
1: Like, clearly all like, how did I not see this sooner?
0: Ours is embarrassing because the audience told us about it
1: many
0: over
1: times.
0: And over.
1: Yeah.
0: But we got it. We finally got the message.
1: Our buddy Gene Bean boosts in with 5,294 sats across four boosts. I think these might be sort of stream of listening boosts. Here's an idea. Use the extras feed for the live shows at conferences and stuff like that.
0: I think officially that is a deciding boost. We are going to do that.
1: All right.
0: So if we record live, if we have live content from Texas Linux Fest or Linux Fest Northwest, we will record it locally and we will publish it in the extras feed and then probably link it in the show notes for the show.
1: Oh, here's a row of ducks to say that regarding NixCon at somewhere besides scale, a few of us were trying to get them to also come out to Self.
0: Huh? That, I've never been to Self. Be a good excuse to make it down there, though.
1: Gene also says, plus one, more desktop preset flakes.
0: Got it.
1: Keep that trend coming.
0: Check the show notes. We got one in there this week. A good one, which we should really check out.
1: And Gene's being real sweet, saying, I totally agree. Y'all are the Linux magazines of today.
2: Oh.
1: I absolutely get from y'all what I got from Linux Journal in ye olden printed days.
0: The days of print. Yep. Thank you, Gene. That's really sweet. Appreciate that support. Galactic Starfish comes in with a couple of rows of ducks.
13: Things are looking up for old McDuck.
0: And they write, join the dark side, Brent. Use autotilers.
2: Okay.
0: They also give a plus one, another row of ducks for a plus one to Prism Launcher, which is a really solid launcher.
2: Now, True Grits came in with a Spaceballs boost. 1, 2, 3, 4, 5.
11: So the combination is 1, 2, 3, 4, 5. That's the stupidest combination I ever heard in my life.
2: I definitely would love to see those live streams from Scale published. And the place I'd like to see them is in the extras feed. Also, with a Linux magazine comparison and sending out disks or USBs, maybe we could see the return of Jupyter OS, maybe based on Nix. There could be several curated config options, such as gaming, coding, and podcasting workstation. Any updates on getting Boost working for the members feed, by the way?
0: I wonder how many people listening know the story of Jupyter OS.
2: Can you tell it, please?
1: I don't know.
0: I'll tell it next week. If somebody can boost in and tell their recollection of it, and then I'll tell my version of it. I want to see before I give it if anybody can remember Jupyter OS and its history in relation to Jupyter Broadcasting.
1: I was going to say, I think, we're probably unlikely to do it, but we could certainly host a repo somewhere, or if like folks want to make some of these, you know, maybe if there was something out there like that was really nice, we would want to package it and ship it somehow.
0: Or what about like a Flake desktop repository, and like that's Jupyter OS now? It's like you grab a Flake and you get a certain experience. I don't know. We should talk more about it. As far as boosting on the members feed, I have raised the issue with Fountain. I think we've identified the problem is that it's an unpublished feed, and they're looking up the value information, the split information from the podcast index API. And because it's an unpublished private member feed, the API returns nothing.
1: Right.
0: And so we're going to get that worked out in time.
1: So sorry, we're working on it, but we appreciate you.
0: Patrick also sent in a row of ducks. Boosting from Podcast Guru on Android. Another great app, a great episode. And he says that Sirius laptop looks pretty tempting.
1: Sam Squanch comes in with 10,000 sats.
12: Coming in hot with the boost.
1: To say,
0: bloop. Bloop to you, Sam Squanch. Thank you for the support. Thank you for also being a nice contributor in our Telegram group.
2: Our very own Otterbrain with 10,000 sats boosted from Fountain.
14: It's over 9,000!
1: Sure is.
2: I joined the Scale coverage quite a bit. I'm currently giving my NixOS install a System 76 laptop a good workout through writing up a grant proposal with multiple web tabs open, LibreOffice, GIMP, and Inkscape all going at the same time.
0: Thank you for that boost. And we got just a batch of live boosts coming in too, so I'll wrap us up here, boys. Otterbrain, appreciate your support, and thank you for the kind words on the Scale coverage.
1: Good luck on the grant.
0: Goose Guy Q came in with a row of ducks. That excited to meet y'all at Texas Linux Fest. No meetups planned yet? Not yet. We're just going to do it live, as they say. And then Goose Guy Q also said, I spent the morning figuring out how to boost. Congratulations, by the way.
1: Yeah.
0: Not necessarily the easiest thing. I ended up getting Kraken and moving some previous Bitcoin I had from Coinbase to Kraken. Wow. And then moving them over to Lightning to Fountain.
1: here's someone else having issues with Cash App on Graphene. I'm not alone.
0: Yeah. Oh, yeah, right. So other people I use it regularly on Graphene.
1: What's the deal?
0: What's the deal with that? Does anybody know? That's so weird. And we've both checked our settings. Like, you've got the memory exploit protection. I think you probably messed with that setting.
1: Uh-huh.
0: Yeah. We also got Flake Latham. Came in with 3,000 sats, boosting in live from Wellington, New Zealand. Scary story. Have a great Sunday, team. Hello to New Zealand out there. Thank you for boosting in. Really appreciate that.
1: You know, New Zealand meetup. It's what we got to do it at some point.
0: We also got a, quote, overly complicated Flake that deploys to my Ubuntu machine and my personal profile and my NixOS machine from JC Dickerson. We'll include that in the show notes as well. Thank you, everybody who boosted in live.
2: I would just like to express the value to the world of long weekends. It seems like, you know, the research that went into this vulnerability this weekend, but also just everything we heard about people tinkering on projects they've been wanting to get to. Like, this is a gift to the world.
0: I guess so. I mean, usually we work Easter Sunday. That's usually always has been for us. But it definitely felt like a lot of the rest of the tech industry was working this weekend with us.
1: Indeed.
0: We were actually commenting on it before we started the show. Before we even sat down, it's like it really feels like everybody else is working this Sunday, too. thank you, everybody who boosted in. We had more than 23 boosters because we had those live boosters, and we stacked just a little bit more than 226,357 sats. Thank you, everybody. It's a fantastic amount.
2: Can I just express we got a very small boost that I wanted to bring out. It's from this guy named Noble Payne, 100 sats, says B-Zip for life.
0: Very true. Very good. Thank you, everybody who boosts into this production. It really is something special we're doing here. I feel like we have the combination of the world's greatest community combined with some of hopefully the greatest content yet to come when we go to Linux Fest Northwest and Texas Linux Fest. I feel like this year is just going to be fantastic. And the fact that we were able to cover scale completely supported by our members, and that these productions, even when we're down a sponsor, we continue to get the support via Boost and membership. It means a lot to us. And I, you know, it also means that we're here reporting for you. You are our biggest customer, and that means we're always just here to make you as happy as possible. Thank you, everybody. Special pick this week, Brentley. Special pick.
2: I don't know if it is a pick, but it's a PSA, perhaps. Today, as we record, just so happens to be World Backup Day. So a little reminder that maybe this weekend is a good time to, I don't know, do some backups. So I wrote down some ideas here since, well, I think we're tech literates and we have maybe basic backups figured out. But a few stats listed on World Backup Day's website, which you can check out. 21% of people have never, ever, not even once, made a backup.
0: Wes, is that you?
1: No.
2: Apparently 113 phones are lost and stolen every minute.
0: Whoa, every minute?
2: Could be yours. 29% of data loss is caused by accidents.
1: I was going to push those changes when I got home, but
2: that delete button was just, it's just right there.
0: Mm-hmm, mm-hmm. I thought that was a different drive. I thought I was formatting my test drive. Mm-hmm.
2: It's a feature of DD.
0: Also, I think it's worth pointing out, too, a lot of us store data in the cloud now. You got it. Just because it's in the cloud, that doesn't mean it's a backup. That's your one copy.
2: So I tried to like come up with some ideas on how those of us who maybe have backups can already do something a little different on a day like today that might help the world or yourself. So number one, help someone else. Like help that 21% who doesn't even know what backups are. And maybe that's a family member, a friend or something like that. But also, and I've run into this, if you set up a backup system for someone previously, go check up on it. Maybe it's broken. Maybe it's not doing what you intended to. My father, he came to visit last month and I was like, oh yeah, how are your backups going? And he's like, I don't know. It's been having this error message for the last 3 months. So I think it's okay. I was like, geez. So some of these things break and, you know, it's good to check up on them from time to time. I think another good idea is verify. You know, you can't just do backups. You should verify them. Depends, you know, how you want to do that. But at least go check a file or something like that. Also, maybe you've stood up some recent services that you didn't include in your backup solution because you were just playing around. It was going to be temporary. Chris, you got any of those? You might.
0: It's funny you say that. I just Thursday realized, oh, I'm not backing up any of my audiobooks. Because remember when we did audiobook shelves?
1: Yeah, right.
0: I didn't actually start backing up that directory. Now, I didn't lose anything, but it was a preemptive move. But you're right, Brent. It's like, oh, I was playing around for the show. It stuck. I never thought to go back and incorporate it. So it's a good reminder.
2: Well, and if you're a small number of those keeners who already did everything on our list so far, I think you could even think about just upgrading your backup strategy. Maybe you get off of Google Photos if that's important to you, or upgrade some of your local storage, for instance. And like Chris said, just back up some of that stuff that you keep not on your computer. And that might even just be like, maybe you ran an S3 bucket and you threw some like very temporary project files in there and you kind of forgot about it. Or maybe your website. I don't know. Maybe that's worth backing up. So just anything you take for granted on an everyday basis, today's a good day to think about that.
0: Good reminder. We have done some backup episodes, but it's, I think, something we should just touch on from time to time. I know I need to do more backup of some of our studio stuff. Like, I don't think I don't have anything like of the studio configs really backed up anymore because it's all sort of changed semi-recently.
1: Mm-hmm.
2: There's a fun episode we did semi-recently, Linux Unplugged 494, which has one of my favorite titles, Updating Your Fiddly Bits. And there's a little session about doing backups and backup upgrades right at the start of the episode.
1: Our bits are getting fiddly again.
0: Yep. Yeah, that's very true. Well, okay. It's really feeling like we're just at the very beginning of this entire XE, I don't want to call it drama, but story. We'll keep an eye on it. I don't really know what more is going to develop between now and next week, but I have a sense we'll learn more.
1: Yeah. I know there's what we'd seen that the same developer had made contributions to LibArchive. Maybe there's other things in the works out there.
0: Yeah.
1: Parallel operators.
0: And will Microsoft, you know, on Tuesday or Wednesday, maybe start sharing a little bit more information? Maybe we could learn more then.
2: I'm going to be really curious to see like some postmortems from this situation, but from a variety of perspectives, because this touches on, well, it touches a lot of people, from project maintainers everywhere to like distribution. So it'll be interesting to see some lessons learned communicated from this that we can apply in the future.
0: Yeah. Will we see any companies?

0: could have happened, I guess, is maybe the scary place to go to, but important to think about.
1: That is a good question. What if we hadn't discovered it? What if Andreas hadn't been, you know, decided, oh, I'm going to track down and figure out why SSH is using a little bit more memory than it should? What if we hadn't been so lucky? That's a great question. Maybe one that we'll chew on for the week. Thank you, everybody, for tuning in. Hope you enjoyed the episode. Hope it was informational. We'll have lots of links and resources over at linuxunplugged.com/556. Lots of stuff to go read over there if you're curious, including diagrams of how the vulnerability works and everything like that. Now, we may be doing a double next week. We don't really have anything nailed down, but the live stream, it's going to be kind of, a change in when we go on our trip to Texas Linux Fest. So I guess that's my way of saying we've got one more on the books for sure, and we'd really like to have you join us next Sunday at 12 p.m. Pacific and 3 p.m. Eastern.
2: See you next week. Same bat time, same bat station.
1: And don't forget, we'd love to know the first five things you set up on a new Linux install, and also send in how you do a totally hidden Linux OS. What software? How would you compose it? How would you hide it? A totally hidden Linux OS and the first five things you set up on a new Linux install.
3: Linking to a Nix repository can count as an answer.
1: Yeah, boost it in, let us know, and then go get those notes. Just check back in next week with us. Thank you so much for tuning in this week's episode of the Linux Unplugged program, and we'll see you right back here next Tuesday, as in Sunday.

0: This week really, really made it feel like summer is coming to an end. Not necessarily because the kids are about to go back to school, not necessarily because it rained all week here in the Pacific Northwest in August, but because the news just really came rolling in.
1: Yeah, we're not supposed to get this kind of stuff in the summer.
0: No, so it's kind of great. So I think it's high time we do a little end of summer news roundup because there's a lot going on. Even though technically summer's not over, it seems like everybody's back to work. Hello, friends, and welcome back to your weekly Linux talk show. My name is Chris.
1: My name is Wes.
2: And my name is Brent.
0: Hey, gentlemen. Well, coming up in the show today, we are doing an end-of-summer news roundup. Some big things have slipped in there. Plus, we have some thoughts on distributed LAN file systems. And then we're going to round out the show with some great boosts, crazy great pick, and more. There's a lot in there. So before we go any further, before we get started, let's officially say time-appropriate greetings to our virtual lug. Hello, Mumble Room.
3: Hello, Brent.
4: Hello.
0: Hello to the on-air, and hello, everybody up there in quiet listening. It's nice to have you on the show today. We'll probably have a lot we can get into later. 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
0: 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Well, after the show, I'm jumping on an airplane and I'm heading over to Toronto to rack a server with my buddy Alex, and we're going to have a little meetup while we're there. Thursday, August 29th at, I think it's 6 p.m. local time. I don't know because the meetup page is in Pacific time, and it even confuses me, guys. So
2: 6 p.m.
0: Thank you. Brent's going to be there, too.
2: It's true.
0: Wes will be back here like the operator, you know, looking at all the screens, watching all the metrics, and then like when we have a problem, Wes, I need you to do something for me.
1: I need a switchboard or something.
0: Yeah, you do. Especially like the big clunk of the cable.
1: Of course, yeah.
0: And then, of course, you just SSH-ing in, so.
2: Have you seen the number of

0: attendees for a little Toronto meetup.
1: Oh, no. Should I go take a little update skis on it?
0: Oh, it's fancy.
2: Now, is the attendees count in local time or Canadian?
1: Yeah, I think it's metric.
0: Metric, yeah.
1: Yeah. 41.
2: Wow.
1: Oh, that's man. Great. 37 members are attending for the first time.
0: That's incredible.
1: A JB event. That is really something.
0: Welcome to Canada.
2: Pent up demand.
1: So what's kind of scary about the number 40 is it means it could be 65 or it means it could be 30.
0: I made a reservation for 25, so I think I might have to call them back.
1: Oh, thank you for doing that. Yeah. And parking with that many people might be an issue, so we might want to ask them about that too if you wouldn't mind. Because we could always update the meetup with another venue if we had to. It could be a problem.
2: You get into like block party?
0: Since it's on the Toronto waterfront on Lake Ontario, I think, and they're right next to Harbourfront Canoe, I think you can also take your canoe there if you can't find parking.
1: There you go. And then later on, you could row your way over to Berlin with Brent in September on the 14th.
0: Saturday. It's true. Meetup. Doing a little meetup at the Nextcloud conference. I think a couple mumblers are attending as well. Are there a couple of you there?
3: Yes, I will be there.
0: So some I'll be meeting for the first time, which is really exciting. And I think same deal. We've got like 30 or so folks showing up, something like that. So it'll be a party.
1: I wanted to mention, too, we are going to be racking and stacking servers. I should be back before the next episode, so maybe I'll have some tales to tell of how all of that went. But in the meantime, you can check out Alex's Building a Colo Server video that we'll have linked in the show notes. And he does a video walkthrough from power supply to disk of the new JB server and kind of what our thinking is and how we're trying to build in dual remote redundancy and things like that. So we'll have a link to his YouTube channel where you can watch that video. You can figure out how it's going to work. Okay, so let's get into some news that's impacting Linux users. And this one was caused by Microsoft. You may have heard, I think it's just kind of getting the rounds this last couple of days, a Windows update has wrecked dual boot for a lot of Linux users. It seems to be that Microsoft issued an update that, I don't know, is doing something to the secure boot layers. And in doing so, they break grub for systems of a certain age and a certain grub setup.
2: Yeah, we can get into more of the deets in a bit.
1: Yeah. And this happened Tuesday as we record, so one Tuesday ago as we record, they did their patch Tuesday and started rolling out to everybody. It's for CVE 2022-2601, which is a bug, yep, as the CVE indicates, was discovered in 2022, but Microsoft patched it last Tuesday. And when Linux users try to boot after they've had this patch installed via Windows Update, they get an error saying, verifying shim SBAT data failed, security policy violation, something has gone seriously wrong. SBAT self-check failed, security policy violation. And we have, in our own community, we've seen reports from Linux Mint users and Ubuntu users. Essentially...
2: Does that just tell you who's still dual booting?
1: Yeah, maybe. Debian user. A lot of users are impacted by this. 17 hours after the post went live, Microsoft kind of recognized the issue, didn't really own it. And so far, it really seems to be it's up to the user to fix it. Most people are just suggesting fix it with like a Fedora boot environment or something like that. There is a command that we can link to in the show notes. It's like a one command via Fedora boot environment to fix it if you have this problem. Yeah.
2: Thank you, Fedora boot environment.
1: So what the heck, Wes? How did a Microsoft update break grub? What are they? Are they patching? In fact, if you read some of the stories, some of the explanations are, well, Microsoft was patching grub and it broke grub for Linux users. Like Microsoft is not sending out grub updates via Windows update. So what really happened here?
2: Yeah, so SBAT is Secure Boot Advanced Targeting, and I guess it was actually developed collaboratively between the Linux community and Microsoft. There's more details, but kind of the example is there's like a lot of boot components that need to be signed and trusted in a secure boot chain.
1: Yeah, sure.
2: And then in particular on a lot of Linux systems, right? So like Microsoft is usually the ones with the default enrolled secure boot keys. You can enroll your own if you want, or other manufacturers can have them, or whoever else. But Microsoft, has made agreements where, when you go buy your new Lenovo and it comes with the Microsoft key and it can boot into Windows.
1: And you'll recall classically, Microsoft has really been at the center of secure boot initially. They were one of the few people that could actually even sign anything. And that was kind of controversial about secure boot initially.
2: And over the years now, the Linux community has developed shim, which sits sort of between things and handles secure boot and keeps making things work. Plus there's grub in the mix. And all these components got to be signed and kind of work together. And there's a sort of social contract in the mix, too, because Microsoft is, in a way, helping us out by signing being willing to sign things like Ubuntu and Fedora so that those distros will just boot without having to add their own key or have a complicated sort of setup process.
1: Like I said, controversial a little bit.
2: Indeed. But so to have the good experience, we kind of don't want to break that trust, because Microsoft signing us is saying, I'm trusting you, because if there is then a flaw or a bug or a vulnerability in the signed component, you can use that to attack Windows.
1: Right. So they're vouching for us.
2: Yeah, exactly. And so because there's so many components, it can be kind of a pain to, like, you just don't have enough storage for all the hashes that you want to have. Other things have to kind of delegate trust and have this chain. And you have a problem around, like, handling revocation, right? Because you got to, like, when you do have bugs, like, Grub is an old project that was not designed when boot security was, like, a big thing. So even with best of intentions, we continue seeing issues, and then you got to update things, and then you got to roll, you know, you got to update the distros, and you got to roll out all these updates, and it just mechanically it became a lot to manage. So SBAT comes in as a way to have something called a security generation, and then instead of having to go blacklist individual components, you can say, I want a security generation of a minimum number, and then anything that's too old in the security generation will no longer boot. So this feature was a way to sort of make this a little, improve things in the ecosystem collaboratively between Linux and the Microsoft community. The problem here is that Microsoft rolled it out, and some Linux distributions were shipping a version of Grub with
1: a known flaw.
2: Yeah, with a known flaw that should not have been trusted, and then also therefore had a security generation below what Microsoft Update was telling the system to check. And then, so Shim is the thing giving you that error message, because it sees that SBAT was enabled, and now it's doing its thing, trying to be a good citizen, saying, like, oh, well, I got to follow this policy. I'm not going to go boot into this Grub because the security generation's too old. So then you get the problem of, these are old, vulnerable Grubs that you probably don't want to boot in a secure environment, and those haven't been updated for some distributions. And then the Microsoft side, they clearly didn't do a good enough job testing this, because it actually was only supposed to be enabled on single boot systems. So they're code to detect dual boot systems.
1: You know, that's, like, always been a problem of theirs.
2: Yeah. Well, it was clearly not working. The plan, I guess, was that, right, they would roll this out for Windows sides and then sort of wait for those distributions to make the updates, and then the Linux side could turn on SBAT at the firmware level.
1: Yeah, okay. Yeah, so that is definitely a part of the story here, is that their dual boot detection didn't work properly. It impacted more modern distributions than they said it would in the scenario where it does detect it as well. Secure boot, you know, has been a pain in the butt. I'm curious to know where the audience kind of lands on secure boot. Is it something you live with? Has it caused you problems? Let us know, because I'm trying to take a poll on where the Linux community is on this right now. I have, you know, in modern times, I've managed to wreck a dual boot setup, kind of unintentionally, and, you know, they're a pain in the butt to fix. You know, it takes time, and you never want to do it. And it's like you just get, like, a pit in your stomach when you realize you just busted the dual boot.
2: Yeah, I wonder, like, I don't mind using it on my systems if I've enrolled my own key and I know what I'm doing.
1: Yeah.
2: But I feel like I don't know if I was setting up a computer for someone else. Would I even want it on?
1: Well, sometimes you don't have a choice. Like, that's what I ran into.
2: Right.
1: It's like, it's not my computer. The vendor's got it locked down.
2: And obviously there's a lot of benefits. If you do have, you know, data you want to protect and are taking your laptop around, but I don't know, for a home PC or something, is the complexity worth it?
1: I don't know. I want to be the person that says yes, but then I look at it in actual implementation and I want to say no. It's complexity is there. I have concerns about vendor lock-in.
2: Maybe it depends on the machine too. Like, do you want it for your Bitcoin node? Okay, sure. Do you need it for the machine you use just to browse the internet while you watch TV?
1: See, that's where I fall down. I feel like for a server, yes. It kind of makes sense. You want to make sure you've got a trustable OS all the way down the chain as far as possible. You know, that server's responsible for who knows what. Like, that's absolutely where it makes sense. Ironically, the places where it gets implemented are devices where it seems to matter the least to me.
3: Actually, I would flip it all the way on its head, right? Like, so if you think about it, the system that is the most controlled and most physically secured is probably the one that needs secure boot the least.
1: Yeah.
3: And so that would be servers. Although, there are other reasons to have secure boot on servers. You know, having lots of data that people would want to steal and all this other stuff, and avoiding the whole boot time malware thing, which is a real thing now.
1: I don't disagree. And I think that's why, you know, people have had a pretty tolerant approach to secure boot. But then we get years into this and we're still, I mean, look, there's folks that just got their dual boot setup completely nuked, you know.
3: And but if you remember in the pre secure boot world, the pre UEFI world,
1: it's always been
3: pretty
1: normal.
3: It's always been a problem because
1: even in the NBR days,
3: yeah, Windows likes nuking other operating systems. That's normal.
1: Yeah,
3: but I think that it's important to understand that the whole secure boot design is bad.
1: All right, I think that's enough of our energy on secure boot, but I think Neil makes a good point, and I also co-sign that there's some situations like mobile devices where you absolutely want this. But Brent, I wanted to shift gears to talk a little bit about Ubuntu. You and I have been watching a seemingly large ship attempt to change direction a little bit, and a couple of them that I think are more intriguing is some of the changes that seem to be happening around the kernel, including a story that we saw this week that kind of seems to me to indicate some sort of infrastructure changes are needed at Canonical. Did you see this?
0: I did see this with a mix of excitement and also cautious curiosity.
1: Yeah.
0: It seems like Ubuntu will be skipping non-critical Linux kernel updates for September, which is kind of an interesting change here. With the exception of critical security issues, they'll be skipping shipping stable release updates for the Linux kernel in Ubuntu until about early October, they say. The decision is due to a critical infrastructure change, in quotes, that after September 2nd, things will basically be on hold until that infrastructure is in place, predicting about the beginning of October.
1: That's kind of a big deal, a month of not working on patches?
2: I guess it's about a half from some of the deets they say. There's a security cycle from the start of September to the 16th, and then from the 16th to the beginning of October is when they're doing this break.
0: Now, Chris, you've been around for a little while here. Has Canonical ever done something like this?
1: Not to my recollection. I find this to be interesting that they're talking about this. Canonical's Roxana Nicosola said that, quote, please be informed that we'll be skipping the SRU cycle. Our next SUR cycle will start when the infrastructure is back online.
2: You've got to wonder what that changes.
1: It's good to see, though. You know these things get built up over time. They get technical debt. We heard that some of these infrastructure issues were what kind of led to some of the changes around the RHEL source RPMs. They finished by saying, we are committed to delivering fixes only for critical security issues. Okay. This comes, I think, though, in a kind of a bigger context around Ubuntu, because Canonical also recently announced that they are moving to shipping the very latest upstream kernel with Ubuntu releases. So in the past, they would freeze, and it might mean that you get, like, one version behind or so, sometimes worse, when the new Ubuntu release comes out. And it's just kind of, this was inevitable, right? Because Ubuntu follows that hard set, with very rare exceptions, they always release on a schedule.
2: Mm-hmm.
1: And the kernel doesn't. It follows kind of like a looser time-based release process, with major kernel releases happening every 2 or 3 months in there, and kind of depends on when Linus decides if it needs an extra RC or something like that. And so what they're committing to is if they hit the release date for Ubuntu and the kernel's still on like RC5 or something, they're going to ship it. They're going to ship an RC. So that way they ship the absolutely latest kernel. And then I would presume they'll update it later. So they're the way they are taking it, in their words, they're going from a conservative wait and see approach to this new, we want to have the absolute latest support for our users approach. And they say, really, it's like hardware requirements and whatnot. End users expect to install the latest Ubuntu and have their latest hardware to work. And they've been burned a couple of times.
0: Yeah, we've seen them get caught the last few releases, but missing that window just by a week or two. And being stuck with something that's a little aged.
1: Yeah, and I mean, we've seen tech reviews go out, you know, for like the new AMD. How's the new AMD Radeon card work on Linux? And the reviewer tries the current version of Ubuntu, but it doesn't have any of the support in the kernel or Mesa. And that is part of this, too. That means you also have to be shipping new Mesa. Like, it's not just the kernel you have to ship. You have to ship a wider range of stuff as well. But, Wes, doesn't this kind of seem to suggest a pretty significant strategy shift when you take, they're shipping the latest kernel, they're obviously retooling some internal infrastructure. Is this the kind of stuff that you see as signal that, yeah, there really is a focus on making the desktop more performant, making the desktop more competitive?
2: They've certainly been talking about it, right? I mean, also with a focus on making gaming sort of a first-class citizen on desktop Ubuntu.
1: You got to have good hardware support for that.
2: Yeah, I think there are definitely steps. I do wonder, I think some of the coverage of this kernel change noted that, you know, this specifically wasn't them committing to shipping upstream kernel versions more often as part of their release cycle. So it's not maybe all of the investment that some have hoped for from their side, but it does seem like very active changes made with desktop use cases in mind. I mean, this benefits other use cases too, but I think that's the kind of mentality that folks for a while had wondered if maybe wasn't a priority. So seeing these changes, seeing investments on the underlying infrastructure, I don't know if it gets me where I hope for or where it would change my perspective, but it's building.
1: Well, here's what I would hope for. What if this meant that, I mean, we'll see, but wouldn't it be great if it meant that the Canonical team was kind of writing more with the kernel team in finding and discovering bugs that are relevant right now, and then maybe even engaging in the process to submit those bugs back to the kernel team? Like, there could be a situation here where now Canonical is much more, or could be more involved with the process if they wanted to engage. We'll see. I overall take this to be a pretty good sign. I think it means that 24.10 should ship with kernel 6.11, which will be nice to see.
2: Mm.
1: And my question, and boost in and tell me what you think about this, because I'd love to have a conversation in the next episode if we can. What would make you switch back to Ubuntu? Assuming you were once an Ubuntu desktop user, what would bring you back? What kind of changes do they still need to make you consider coming back? Or if you're thinking of leaving, what do they need to change to keep you from, you know, bouncing to another distro? Or have you come back? Maybe there's been a reason you've come back. I'd like to get into this before the next Ubuntu release. So boost in and tell us your thoughts on that. And we'll pick it up maybe in the next episode. So what could Canonical tweak to bring you back? Or are you thinking of leaving? So what do they need to change? Or have they already brought you back?
2: I'm going to have to ponder this one.
1: 1Password.com/unplugged. 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
2: Regular listeners will know we're pretty excited about the up-and-coming BcacheFS file system. Normally on the show, we kind of highlight development updates. So far, it's been good things with a few bugs here and there. And now, well, now, unfortunately, it's time for a little bit of BcacheFS drama.
1: Yeah, uh-oh. So, on Friday, a set of fixes was submitted by Kent Overstreet to Linus for the current 6.11 cycle I just mentioned. And there was two pretty big things in there that I think caught Linus's attention. And he, you know, sometimes gets a little spicy towards the end of a release cycle, especially when you're making big changes that don't necessarily fix bugs. Do you know what it was that Kent was trying to get in there at the last moment?
2: Oh, well, I think there's a lot of stuff. I don't have a specific list. We could probably go look at the patch set.
1: No, it's okay. I know that some of it was bug fixing, but some of it was like other changes that were sort of features.
2: Yeah, the objection from Linus's side for a lot of it is like, we're in the stabilization process, in the RC phase. You know, bug fixes, yes. Small fixes, yes. But new development, no.
1: So here's what he wrote when Kent sent the pull request in. Linus' response: quote, yeah, no, enough is enough. The last pull was already big. This is too big. It touches on non-BcacheFS stuff, and it's not even remotely some kind of regression. At some point, quote, fix something just turns into development. And this is that point. Nobody sane uses BcacheFS and expects it to be stable. So every single user is an experimental site. I'll pause there for a second. I read through this thread, and I feel like maybe Kent took a little exception to that statement. Because it seemed like he felt need to defend it.
2: Yeah, and I think that's unfortunate because it kind of, maybe derails isn't the right thing, but it's not really the core. It's related. It's an important component to this, is how you view the file system, and what is the support model, and what is expected, and all of that. But I don't know if it was core to the what was otherwise being discussed.
1: You know, I think Kent finds himself consistently in advocacy mode just simply because it is hard to get people to care about a new file system. And he does have users that have terabytes and terabytes and terabytes of data stored on bcachefs.
2: Yeah, it is a good point, right? I mean, he spent years and years building this himself out of Tree first. You know, I know there's developing a bit more of a community, but pretty much a solo dev type model. And a file system is something that right after 10 years, people are like, okay, yeah, I guess I'll use it. And so how do you get enough? How do you onboard that? How do you bootstrap that whole thing? You can understand why he's excited and wants to press forward to get to a stabilization stage.
1: Linus continues, the bcache FS patches have become these kind of, quote, lots of development during the release cycles rather than before it, end quote, to the point where I'm starting to regret merging bcache FS.
0: Ooh.
1: Yeah, that's the headline phrase right there. If bcache FS can't work sanely with the normal upstream kernel release schedule, maybe it shouldn't be in the normal upstream kernel. This is getting beyond ridiculous. That really hurts because we've talked to Kent. We're very excited about bcache FS, episode 545, if you're curious. And it hurts to hear Linus frustrated with it, you know? And Kent's reply is, you know, he's an advocate of his baby. He writes, bcache FS is definitely more trustworthy than ButterFS. comes in swinging. He says, I'm working to make it more secure and robust and reliable than XFS and Extended 4. Yes, it will be. And, you know, he wanted to make the point that he has a bunch of users on it. He's trying to make it something really solid. He wants a good reputation, so he doesn't want users out there using it with problems. You know, you can see both their points. And I know from talking to Kent, I think Kent understands Linus's position. He's not angry about it. He understands Linus has a job to do. And Kent views it as he has. I'm projecting here a bit, but I would characterize Kent as believing he has a job to do. He's got users out there.
2: I've got a quote from you, actually, in response to someone else kind of jumping into these threads on the mailing list, not to Linus. He said, "No one is being jerks here. Linus and I are just sitting in different places with different perspectives."
1: Yeah.
2: "He has a responsibility as someone managing a huge project to enforce rules as he sees best, while I have a responsibility to support users with working code and to do that to the best of my abilities."
1: And I think they just need to be, you know, on the same page. Linus, though, gets the vote, right? So he's Linus. But it's like when you see that he regrets merging, you're like, oh, don't give up hope, Linus. One day it'll be your file system. I know it will be. Don't give up hope. You have it running actively still anywhere?
2: Yeah, it's on this laptop right here.
3: Didn't I make you deploy it on that big machine last time I saw you?
1: We do have it up on a big server, too. Yeah. So, you know, maybe somebody should tell Linus about crazy old us, I guess. While we're talking about the kernel, there is a lot of discussion about the amount of CVEs, the common vulnerability and exposures, that are coming out of the Linux kernel. And I kind of understand the upset because when I worked in IT at a bank, my CTO followed this closely. And in fact, I had to have a whole presentation to explain to him why Red Hat might be issuing CVEs about Firefox and it does not impact our servers. And because he was looking at headline numbers.
2: Right.
1: He was just seriously doing, well, I see Windows NT has these many CVEs and I see Linux has these many CVEs. And then I had to explain to him, well, we're using 10% of what Red Hat has issued CVEs about, right? And explain the whole development process. Well, you can imagine how much amplified this is for the Linux kernel. And so the Linux kernel in some weeks actually issues as many as 60 CVEs, these common vulnerability and exposures. You hear them referred to usually as like CVE, then the year, and a number. And it's now in part because Linux is its own CVE issuer, a CNA, as they call it. And the kernel team has this philosophy of all things are bugs. And I wanted to just kind of dig into this a little bit because the Linux security team, it's not a department in a company, right? There's no CEO that they're reporting to. It's a group of people that have come together and gotten more organized over time. And I found a semi-recent clip, and I'll link to the whole clip, of Greg KH, Linus's number two man, that really kind of was clearly in plain speak just explaining how they came to be and how there is a Linux security team and what they do. And I'll play that for you.
4: We're reactive. We're not proactive. There are other groups and other kernel security teams and projects that are proactive. There's a security conference every year. There's the Linux kernel hardening project. There's lots and lots of good stuff going on. But that's not what we do. We just react to problems. And that's good. Somebody has to do this type of stuff. And this all started back in 2005 when somebody on the kernel mailing list said, hey, I want to report a security bug. How do I do this? 2005 was an interesting year. 2005 had the first kernel had the security list, had the first stable kernels, had Git. Lots of things happened in 2005. We kind of grew up. So they said, hey, we need to have a list. So some of us that have been doing this on our own, just in an ad hoc, informal manner, got together. And Chris Wright published this. He's now the CTO of Red Hat. He's gone on to better things than being a kernel developer. But he made, here's the rules. He submitted a patch. And one of the most interesting things in this, and Chris and Linus set this up, is at the end, he said, we don't do NDAs. Linux kernel security team is an informal body, and we can't sign a contract. And that actually was the best thing that could ever happen to us. That set the stage for us doing this in a way that is company and government neutral. And it saved us so much problems. So kudos to Chris for getting this right. So how do you do this? We have an alias, security@kernel.org. You think you found a security problem? Email us. Is that it? It's just an alias, not a mailing list, no archives anywhere. Explodes out to the individual members. It's a small group of us. I think we're 10 or 12 people now. And we don't represent our companies. We can't tell our companies who we work for, what is going on. We have had problems of sometimes members of the list do tell their companies, and then we have to remove them from the list. It's all kept quiet. In all the years since 2005, we have never had any leaks. Pretty good relationship. So companies trust us. All we do is triage. We triage a report. You send it to us. We figure out what's wrong. We drag in the proper developers if they're not on the list already. We work to create the fix as soon as possible, and we get it merged into Linus's tree, and then the stable trees that me and Sasha release. Goal is to get it fixed as soon as possible. That's it.
1: So I watched probably three or so versions of this presentation and skimmed another or two, because Greg has given this presentation many times over the years to Google, to Red Hat, at conferences. And so it's been fascinating to watch him kind of slowly update it. And the most recent I could find online, I'll have linked in the notes. But a couple of things really stand out to me there, boys. Number one, he clearly articulates that they are a reactionary team. And I think we all kind of intuitively knew that. But Brent, I'm curious if that jumped out at you or if any of the other language, like he also in there mentions the fact that they try really hard not to work with embargoes, that they kind of are, you know, a little that's tricky about that. They can't even tell the companies they work for what they're working on security wise. What jumped out to you?
0: Oh, man, it jumped out that it seems like such a tricky balance and a deep responsibility. And the fact that they've had such a good track record up to now is deeply impressive.
1: Yeah.
0: And like doing the work that we all benefit from. I think we often forget about just how hard some of this stuff is, especially when you're trying to balance responsibility and who needs to know certain things and how to disclose these things properly and how to deal with the bugs properly as well. So kudos to everyone who works on this stuff.
1: Wes, does it surprise you and not surprise you at the same time that they are reactionary only? I mean, we kind of knew this, but it's amazing this works.
2: Yeah, right. Well, I mean, there's some structure, but by and large, it's, you know, different companies and different individuals contributing. So you could have proactive security, but that would just mean you would need people to do it. And there are, you know, there are some folks who have a very, you know, a mindset focusing on kernel security, like Keys Cook and others. So there's some sort of efforts vaguely in that direction. There's not like a red team that's their whole thing. But you could have that, but you'd need the community to see that need and to have the resources and self-organize it.
1: In a weird way, the market kind of solves for this because there's so many companies out there trying to make their name and you know, whatever. So like if you discover some major branded flaw in the Linux kernel, you probably just got yourself contracts for a year.
2: Yeah, there's also that factor is there's a lot of folks out there deploying Linux, and Linux makes a pretty nice target in a lot of areas. So
1: in a lot of areas that make a lot of money.
2: We do end up seeing plenty of reports about bugs and potential security issues in the kernel.
1: So let's talk about that, because the kernel team is famous for saying a bug is a bug, and I've heard people in the community, the security community, really don't like that, but I want to hear it from Greg's perspective, and then we'll discuss on the other side.
4: Because the biggest issue is the kernel is 30 million lines of code. You only use about 1.5 to 2 million lines in the server, 3.5 to 4 million in your phone, about 1.5 in your TV. But we don't know what you're using of those things. We don't know what your use case is. Linux is in everything. It's in your smart meters, it's in your cars, it's in the satellites, and it's in cow milking machines. It's in stabilizers, some mega super yachts. Linux is everywhere. It's in my washing machine. We don't know your use case. We don't know how you're using Linux. So we don't know what the security model is. So we don't know what we're doing. We don't know what part of the kernel you're using. We don't know what code you're using, whether you use this file or that file. So just take all the fixes. And the most importantly, we don't want to know. You don't have to tell us. I don't want to have to keep track of it. But you know this stuff. You know what you're using. You know this stuff. So just take all the fixes. The Google Android security team for a number of years documented all known security problems that were found in the Linux kernel and compared it to the stable kernels that we released. Every single one of them for 2 years were fixed weeks, if not months, before they were reported to the world. They have documented proof that taking the stable kernels always works. Your systems will be secure. And because of that, Android now requires this. They require the stable kernels to be updated at a longer time, but we're trying to shorten that, make it a little better. But that it's documented proof that we're fixing things before people know.
1: I want to push back a little bit, because what he says is obviously true. They don't know what part of the kernel you're using. You know, like he said, if you're, you know, using Linux on a television, maybe you're using a million lines of code. If you're using it on a server, maybe you're using a totally different portion. So we don't really know what you're using, so we don't really want to say what a bug is or isn't. That feels kind of like a half-truth, though. Like, it obviously is true. They don't know. At the same time, you know if something is like a remote exploit flaw. You know if something's like a memory corruption bug that could be used to escalate privileges. So it doesn't feel like 100% of the truth. It feels like 80% of the truth to me.
2: I think I'd maybe frame it because – so I'd seen some folks when this was – you know, as this has been announced, as the process is ongoing, you've seen some pushbacks from folks. And to some extent, I think it's ultimately a question of who's making those gradations. And I think the case you bring up is true, but I also think if that gets surfaced, it's just going to be recognized as that and right away. And where really the issue ends up is being all the little stuff that you decide, like, does it report or not? Is it a, you know, is this just a bug or is it a security issue? Some things are obviously going to be wide security issues or big problems, but some stuff's in that gray area. And, you know, the CVE process itself isn't super great for that.
1: No, and so they're just kind of putting it on blast and they're saying, all right, this is all CVEs.
2: Yeah. And with the idea being that they could try to do the filtering, you could ask that they do that, right? But then what they're saying is, okay, we can filter the obvious stuff, but there's going to be a whole bunch of other things that you'll never know about that could end up being security issues. And we don't have enough context, we think, to make those calls. So we would prefer to give you that information.
1: Yeah.
2: But it is, I mean, practically, it may then be that you're, that means downstream processes are forced to update, right? If your old method was looking for 10 CVEs and now you have to handle, order of magnitude more, I can get why you could be upset.
1: Yeah, if you're trying to track all this and you're looking at the numbers like my old CTO was, you're like, oh my God. But here's the other thing I have to wonder if it doesn't get a little awkward at times, because what if you have Red Hat saying this is a serious CVE? And you've got the kernel team saying, oh, no, it's just a CVE. It's just a regular old, you know, normal CVE. It's no big deal. Is Red Hat going to make a, you know, are they going to have a big public disagreement? Like, how does that process work itself out? Is Red Hat more inclined to try to respect the kernel team's reputation and just not escalate a CVE? Like, does it cause those weird, awkward pressures, do you suppose?
2: I don't know. We have to look at what goes down in practice. Yeah. See some case studies.
3: I can answer a little bit about this. So part of the thing is that when you're a CNA, no one else is allowed to disagree with you.
1: Oh, okay.
3: So the Linux kernel becoming a CNA means that no one else is allowed to create CVEs or to create their own judgments or whatever for security issues other than the authority that is the Linux kernel. So Red Hat is a CNA for some stuff. The Linux kernel is a CNA for its own projects, which is notably the Linux kernel.
1: What about the situation where Red Hat, you know, patches the kernel, essentially forks it, and then they have the Red Hat kernel? Is that their own thing that they can issue their own CVE score for?
3: They can issue their own advisories. And what the way Red Hat slices this is that they have the meter and the upstream ones, and then they have a Red Hat CVSS score, which is their own judgment based on the factors of their configuration and whatnot. And they present all of them at the same time. So that way they get to kind of avoid having a conflict here. Because, for example, a CVE could be critical when you don't know what kind of configuration it is and you have to assume that no security features are turned on. But then it could be downgraded to maybe important or moderate even, because in a Red Hat system, by default, SE Linux is on, and SE Linux mitigates a chunk of the vulnerability or all of it.
2: Yeah, we've seen that a couple of times recently, or with container escapes or similar.
1: I will say, too, the reason why this is coming up now, really, is because the Linux kernel team became their own CNA in February of this year, 2024. So we're kind of still just watching how this plays out and kind of, you know, observing it. And I think so far it's been pretty unnoteworthy, except for these couple of moments where it's just been like, whoa, there's really been a blast this week. But when you dig into how this function works and what they classify as a CVE, it starts to look like business as normal. Nothing really too particular there. LinuxUnplugged.com/membership. 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
0: Well, this week we got in one of our favorite types of feedback. It is partly called pull request number 3 into our Nix Configs GitHub repo.
1: And there it is. There's the first mention in the show. We made it this far.
0: Cheers, gents.
2: You know, this time it's really well worth it just based on, you know, I took a sneak peek here at the feedback and I'm happy to drink for this.
0: Now, TD Back writes in saying, after over a year of listening to the show, I finally gave in and started learning Nix. Let's just say I now run NixOS on nearly every single machine in my house, and I even use it at work to create reproducible builds for employee devices.
1: Oh, that's
2: nice.
1: Wonderful.
2: Cool.
1: I'd love to hear more about that.
0: It has been a wonderful journey so far, and I can't help but get the same feeling I had when I first started learning about Linux.
1: Yep. And man, is that not exactly what we've been saying behind the scenes?
0: Yes. Mm-hmm. Yeah, exactly.
1: Also, Scout's Honor, you guys 100% disagree if I'm wrong here. We get this feedback a lot. Like, I heard you talk about it. I didn't want to do it. I finally did it. Now it's on everything. Right?
2: That is true.
0: We get that a ton.
2: We get other feedback too, but yes, we do get that feedback.
1: Yeah.
0: They continue here. Recently, I wanted to start, quote, Nixifying some of my Docker Compose setup. I've created a simple module for spinning up a Podman container running PyHole as a systemd service, so that way I can just stick it on my NixOS machine, any NixOS machine, and easily make it my DNS server. Given that a NixConfig repository was created for helpful NixConfigs at JB, I thought I'd share it with the community in case anyone else finds it useful. Thank you for an awesome show. Is that not value for value right there?
1: Yes, thank you for sharing that back. And that also, in my opinion, is one of the super combos. Nix, Podman, systemd is such an elegant combination that I am slowly just transitioning things to Podman if I'm going to have it in a container where I can. It's so slick. I mean, do you want to speak to it at all?
2: Oh, no, it's worth checking out, even if you don't Nix, just to see what it looks like, because it's, I don't know, under 50 lines here. And the config just enables Podman at the system level and then defines an OCI container for pie hole. And then, you know, inside there, it really just looks like a Docker Compose file, right? You got image, environment, ports, volumes, like all the regular stuff is there.
1: Yeah.
2: And then at the bottom, it tells Linux Firewall to open up ports so that Pi-hole can talk correctly. This is one of those things that I have been waiting for Pi-hole to get like properly Nixified. I don't know that exists yet. So this is, I mean, just perfect in the interim.
1: I have a pretty old, a 3-year-old Pi-hole setup. I think it's running on Debian. I mean, it's been a champ, but if I were to redo it in the future, like if the Pi gives out or something, I think this is the route I'm going to go. That's nice. We'll have a link in the show notes if you want to check out the config.
5: And now it is time for Le Boost.
1: Oh, indeed. Martin de Boer comes in with 30,000 sats, and he got it on sale. He's our baller booster this week.
6: Hey, rich lobster!
2: Martin de Boost?
1: Yeah, that's right. Thank you, Martin. Hi, Chris, Brent, and Wes. Okay. Hereby is my support for you taking a week off. Well, thank you, Martin. I'll just stop right there. This has been on top of mind recently because I'm coming back from a trip soon, and I think we're gonna have the details on our time off in the next episode. About the Hyperland topic, yes, please. I recently watched some videos of the Linux cast titled 10 Hyperland Tips Under 10 Minutes. And is Hyperland good? A brief first look. I think it looks great, but it takes up a lot of time to properly set up. Best regards, Martin de Boer. Yeah, I am feeling the itch to try out some of the, you know, new Wayland first experiences, and that's one of the ones on the top of my list. How about you? Would you try it? Brent, would you try it if, you know, in a couple of weeks we gave it a little go?
2: Yeah, it's been a little while since I've actually, run it on hardware, so yeah. Let's check it out.
1: Okay.
0: Yeah, we've been looking for a default, distribution that has this set up by default, and last episode we did get recommended one. Which I'm trying to find here. I was trying to see if I could. I don't see it in our tags. No way. Anybody remember?
1: I recall we did get a suggestion. I'm blanking on what the suggestion.
0: Yeah, I'm going through the links. Jeez, that's embarrassing. I thought I could pull that off, but I couldn't.
2: But I bet we can find it and give that a go.
1: Yeah. And we're still open to suggestions, too.
2: Space Nerd Mo boosts in with 26,000 sats.
7: I hoard that which your kind covet.
2: Just sending some love for the great content you deliver to my ear holes week after week.
1: Well, thank you, Space. I really appreciate the value there. Thanks for the boost, and hope you're enjoying Podverse.
0: Otterbrain, who has one of my favorite usernames, boosted in a couple Spaceballs boosts. Two of them, to be exact.
1: How about that?
8: So the combination is 1, 2, 3, 4, 5.
9: Yes.
10: That's amazing. I've got the same combination on my luggage.
0: Enjoying the show on the way back home across northern New England. Nix, drink, fellas.
1: Oh, enjoy, boys.
0: Nix stable or unstable for personal use question. Currently running unstable on my Pangolin without any incident in order to get the latest Plasma. But is unstable okay? Or is it better to override particular packages with stable? Any recommendations?
2: I think just at the top, there's no universal okay. There's okay, does it work for you? Or not, and does it meet like the expectations you have around, you know, that system and what you're doing?
1: That's a very good point. Thank you, Wes. You know, this is one of the most commonly debated topics in the Nix Plasma community. I see this question come up all the time. And what I generally see people fall down on is go with a stable system, and then if you want, for Plasma, you can go unstable. The reality is, as somebody now who's used all this setup for a while, I know this sucks because I want the latest Plasma too, but if you just stick with the stable release, then when they do ship, like, say, Plasma 6, they usually ship, like, 6.002 or something, right? So you get a few of the fixes that smacked people in the face the first time if you just stick with stable. But if you're not going to do that, because I wouldn't either, I would suggest just unstable for Plasma, which is, there's probably a lot of ways to do that, but it's a totally doable thing in Nix, is you can kind of just subscribe to just unstable for just these sets of packages.
2: You know, you have all the flexibility of Nix too, right? So you can go unstable and then pin things if they do break or roll them back. It doesn't have to be too stable. It could be to a previous commit on unstable or, you know, whatever. And you also, depending on how you change your config, you know, it doesn't have to be a huge commitment either, right? So like use unstable for a while. If it becomes a pain, you can just, you know, change where you're pulling your stuff and rebuild, and you're back on stable.
0: Now, I have a little bit of experience with this very simple first question, you know, Nix stable or unstable for personal use. I'm currently running both, as you do. So I have a like only for day job machine, this little B-Link that I got recently, and I decided to run NixOS stable there for, I hope, is obvious reasons. And on my framework, because as you do, I'm running unstable. And so I've not selected packages. These are like the actual channels. So I've dedicated to like running the entire OS as unstable on my framework. So I have this like side-by-side comparison for this very specific question for the last couple months. And I think it comes down to your personality. So what I've noticed for Plasma specifically is that it's kind of new and there's a lot changing. And so unstable, in my experience, will have, you know, a lot of bugs be showing up regularly, but also a lot of bugs being fixed regularly. So if you're okay with, like, you know, for a day or two, something being a little unstable, as the label says, but then being fixed pretty quickly, then maybe that's okay.
1: And if you got rollbacks, you got a little bit of additional insurance policy there.
0: Exactly.
2: You can kind of think of it, right? Like, the model is similar to what Debian does. The time frames are different, but the idea with the stable, right, is you have a period where you're not going to have breaking changes in there. So if you want that, you have stable, and then unstable, if you're comfortable running a rolling release elsewhere, that's basically just what you're getting.
1: Yeah.
2: So
1: yeah,
2: the one other change that's not really related, there are a lot more updates on unstable, which means more rebuilds because of the way Nix works.
1: Like, and that can use a lot of disk space, so be careful.
2: Disk space and network. So
1: yeah,
2: there's other considerations.
1: All right, boys. Well, there you go. Thank you, Otterbrain. Great to hear from you. Withers comes in with 23,456 sats.
9: You're doing a good job.
1: No message, just wanted to send some support. Thank you, Withers. So I'll take Hybrid, too. Hybrid comes in with 13,345 sats.
11: I am programmed in multiple techniques.
1: He says, how many of the complainers are members or boosters? He's talking about Nix. He says, and I want to get into this for a moment. He says, how many folks are offering this criticism have skin in the game? Oh! Why did the immutable operating system go to therapy? Because it was feeling a little unchangeable and needed to work through some of its persistent issues. But in the end, it just had to commit to being itself and roll back its anxiety.
0: Oh, gosh.
1: So I wanted to just talk a little bit about the Nix drinking game for a moment here in the show. We're going to dial it back a bit because what some of the feedback we've gotten in Matrix and via the boosts has been really positive and constructive. And one of the suggestions is we're going to narrow the scope a little bit. So it only will be applicable if one of us brings it up in the context of another segment where it doesn't really fit. So for example, when we were talking about the Ubuntu kernel, if we had made some sort of Nix comment in there, that would have been a drinking game moment. However, if somebody sends in feedback or we get a boost about it, or it's the intended segment for a reason, like we're intentionally talking about Nix because it's a story or something like that, that would not apply to the drinking game anymore because we're losing hardware right and left to this drinking game.
2: We can't sustain it.
1: Nearly took out a laptop 2 weeks ago in the studio after the show, and Brent nearly took out a hardware keyboard earlier today.
0: Yep. Danger.
1: Dangerous. So we're going to dial it back a little bit.
2: That sort of hardware replacement budget's really already allocated to Coda Radio is the thing. Sat Stacker 7 boosts in with 5,000 sats.
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1: Hey! 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
2: As a longtime Bitcoin and Lightning enthusiast, I knew about podcasting 2.0 for some time now. However, it took me until right now to actually set it up and finally switch to Fountain and start supporting your amazing show.
1: Yes!
12: B-O-O-S-T!
2: You guys really deserve it and take your listeners very seriously. Keep up the good work, and please keep talking about the topics you feel most enthusiastic about.
1: Thank you, SatStacker7. It's great to hear from you. Welcome aboard, and thank you for taking the time to get set up. You're getting into Fountain at a really interesting time. Fountain 1.1 just came out, and the identity system is going to be Noster-based going forward.
2: I saw that they got a big banner if you go check the app.
1: Yep, and so I was able to just take my Noster key that I already had, I brought it into Fountain, and now I have one identity across like several apps, and now Fountain is one of them. And it's what they're doing is they're parsing. They've introduced a Noster improvement proposal, and they're parsing for audio files and audio comments. So you'll get a feed of what audio shows people are talking about in Noster and, of course, the people you follow. And it's a discovery mechanism, because if somebody says, hey, I just listened to this Linux podcast and they talked about how the kernel issues 60 CVEs a week, that would show up in your feed inside Fountain. And if you boost, it shows up now in Noster. So they're trying to essentially offload all the social stuff to something that already exists and that is peer-to-peer. Nice to have you aboard. Thank you, SatStacker, for taking the time to get it all set up.
0: Well, BHH32 used Fountain to boost in 5,000 sats with a little bit of a PSA.
12: You're supposed!
0: If anyone wants to use Cosmic Alpha or uBlue Cosmic and has hidden networks to connect to, you currently can't. I have created, though, a CLI tool that wraps NMCLI commands for Network Manager to add any connection, including a hidden one or remove one. And it's written in Rust.
1: Of course. Very nice.
2: All right.
1: Yeah, he links us. You know,
2: we will link to things that aren't written in Rust, yes. Just to make it clear.
1: Yeah, I was going to say, it's not a requirement. I am intensely interested in following the uBlue version of Cosmic. I could really see this coming together as the ultimate, like my notes machine in the garage, or honestly, family machines. You know, the things that I've just dealt with before, I would love to see Universal Blue solve. And Cosmic, if you have a company like System 76 that can invest 5 more years in such developing it routinely, and they're building it with something that's as robust as Rust, it seems like it has real potential and something that's really worth keeping an eye on. So keep us posted, BHH, please, because you're kind of like my man on the ground right now with that. Nav comes in with a interesting, and we don't see it a lot, 8,888 sats.
9: Everything's under control.
1: And they write, one way to self-host something public-facing without revealing your IP address is a Cloudflare tunnel. All right, full stop. This is a great boost. This directly talk is addressing what we talked about last week, and it's a solid alternative to what we talked about and how to set it up. They continue, Cloudflare provides a daemon that opens a connection through your NAT router from the inside, so from your node. It's kind of like Tailscale, but instead of bridging a connection to other devices you own, it bridges a specific address and port from your LAN to the internet through Cloudflare. You do need a domain, and you must use Cloudflare's name servers. Yeah, we've actually considered tunnels in the past for things like this. In fact, we almost use that as the way to do this. And I do use Cloudflare tunnels for my Blue Bubble server. So I'm a fan-ish of them. But ultimately, we kind of wanted to go a more traditional route, I guess.
2: Yeah, it was a simple option. We had the tools available and gave us a little more flexibility. But there are that, or Tailscale Funnel might be an option for some of these use cases.
1: Mm-hmm.
2: So there are definitely, depending on, you know, what your parameters are, it is nice if you can take advantage. Cloudflare obviously has, you know, a great network infrastructure. So if they can handle routing the packets in a way you like, then yeah, that could be nice.
1: And there is some, it's like legitimacy to be on the Cloudflare IP block. So you're not going to get like blocked from Comcast like some folks were when they tried to connect to our node.
2: And just as long as you architect it this way, right, you can make it so it's not that big of a pain to change things out. You might have to change DNS or whatever, but you know, just when you think about proprietary services or providers, as long as you can go migrate this from Cloudflare tunnels to something else later if something goes wrong.
1: Yeah, and if you own the domain and whatnot.
2: Yeah.
1: Yeah.
2: No big deal. Use the tools that make sense.
0: Now, Alex Gates also boosted in on the topic using Breeze, 10,000 sats.
13: Put some macaroni and cheese on there too.
0: I just did something similar a month ago using LKE. Traffic in Linode forwarding to Tailscale external services on LAN.
2: Oh, I think LKE must be Linode's Kubernetes.
1: Aha.
2: Neat.
1: Well, thank you, Alex. Nice to hear from you. Of course, Alex is the Podcasting 2.0 consultant and knows his stuff. And it's interesting to see a lot of us converging on solutions that are very similar. That's a theme I'm noticing across the traditional feedback, the matrix feedback, and the boost is a lot of us are doing this VPS or Cloudflare tunnel, like external solution routing to a LAN node. And I wonder if this isn't a lot more common than we think, boys, just based on the feedback we're getting here.
2: Yeah, VPSs are cheap and available.
1: Yeah.
2: And $5 a month, why not have someone else handle that part of it?
1: Yeah, and you know what? Your ISP doesn't need to worry about it.
2: Plus, I mean, Linux is so flexible, right? Like, we can just do these things, especially with tools like Tailscale these days. Like, it's wonderful.
1: Monty33 comes in with 4,444 sats, which is a double row of ducks.
14: Affleck!
1: And he's responding to a discussion we had with our members asking for feedback on how we cover NICs. He says, I Totally understand your self-reflection, but I personally listen to your shows for the latest news and greatest innovations. And if that involves Nix, then I'm asking for more coverage on it, not less. If you're willing to compromise on your goals and desires for your show based on listener feedback, then I encourage you to get a more complete window into the thoughts of the community. Woof!
2: That's a good point.
1: Monty, what I really like about this is some really good, clear feedback. Just boom, right to the root of the issue. He continues with that second boost. I think the annual member me-

0: already doing the boosties. This is just sort of a meta version of that.
1: It'd be really neat to tie the two together, actually.
0: Oh, true. Yeah.
1: Like, that could be a killer episode. I will give a lot more thought to that, and I would appreciate anybody's thoughts that are listening if you'd be willing to participate in a survey, what we should cover, all that kind of stuff. That's honestly something I hadn't really thought about because I just assumed people would not want to do that.
2: I just also want to say, like, thank you to everyone sending in feedback that's, like, such deep reflection on what we're doing here. I feel like, yeah, it's such an honor to get that stuff, so thanks.
0: Our pal Gene Bean boosts in with a row of ducks. Oh, responding to last episode, you were asking about where folks were hosting these kinds of things.
1: Yeah.
0: Gene Bean moved from Linode to Hetzner and have been super happy, especially with price.
1: I'd like more reports about Hetzner because that does seem like a pretty well-priced system. I could see doing this kind of VPS that redirects traffic hosted on Hetzner instead of Linode potentially, or maybe Dio or something.
0: Yeah, you know, back in the day they had like dedicated servers, but it was in Europe, and now they've really built out their cloud offering, which has U.S. data centers, which at least would matter for us. Yeah, I haven't tried the cloud offering, but I've heard good things. So there's and you gotta trust Gene Bean.
1: Yeah, that's true. That's true.
0: I will roll up some feedback that Gene Bean was giving us in the Matrix here, too, really quick. Just plus one to the narrowed scope of the next drinking game. And Gene Bean also wanted to point out that the drinking game does kind of reduce the family-friendly aspect of the show a bit.
1: Mm.
0: And the reason he's talking about that is because he loves sharing the show with his five-year-old.
1: Oh, jeez. I hadn't thought about that.
0: And Gene Bean would do a survey.
1: Do you have a thing you hate to drink, Wes, that you'd be actually willing to drink on mic that doesn't make you puke?
0: Hate to drink? I don't know.
1: I think this is the way to go, is instead of
3: It would be a fun challenge to just come up with things that you hate to drink.
1: That's true.
0: We have to individualize it, though.
1: We could change it up.
0: Because I was going to say, like, I'm not a big tea guy.
1: Yeah.
0: I don't hate it, though.
1: What about, like, if we had to do shots of V8? Like, that's kind of weird.
0: Yeah, right? Not a big fan. Okay.
2: I'm open to taking listener suggestions, too.
1: I like, yes, boost in your suggestion or leave it in the Matrix chat. All right, this is a this feels good. This feels right. Okay. All right. Thank you, Gene Bean. Appreciate that. That was a good boost in multiple ways.
2: Now, Spectre has boosted in two sets of boosts, and they are rows of ducks.
4: Things are looking up for old McDuck.
2: Hey, I'm a first-time booster. Did I figure this lightning thing out correctly?
1: Hey, congratulations. Well done.
2: Now, just catching up, as for listening speed, 1.5 times for me with max silence trim in Pocket Casts. Can Fountain add that feature? I'd swap pretty quickly.
1: I bet they will. I bet they will, yeah. In time. Although 1.5 is maniac level, right? I feel like 1.2 is reasonable. 1.3, you're getting a little silly. 1.4, you're getting stressed out. And 1.5, you might be a psychopath.
2: They say they need to compress their listening due to dog walks and young twins.
0: See, this is actually why we talk about Nick so much. It's just because we know you're listening to 1.5x, and we're hoping if we say it a couple times, like, you won't actually miss the reference.
1: You know, I totally understand the new babies and the dog walk thing, because that used to be when I got a lot of my podcasts listening in. So I retract the it's psychopaths and new dads.
2: They're also reporting their first Linux was probably Mandrake. Their grandfather retired and closed their rural dealership and gifted them an old, long, rectangular IBM machine.
0: What a description.
1: Yeah, what kind of systems were they working on with that dealership?
2: Old, long, rectangular ones.
3: Probably like the old PS2 systems.
1: Yeah, they were like pizza boxes, but taller. Also, side note, for a long time, and I don't know, maybe never, the PS2 line didn't use ISA slots, which were the predecessor to PSI.
3: MCA.
1: Right. Yeah, you good? Yep.
3: MCA was horrible.
1: Yes.
3: I was so happy they moved to PCI.
1: Yeah. Yeah, so I'd love to know more details if you want to boost back in, Spectris, because I love those old systems. Yeah, and also, let's be honest with ourselves, URPMI that Mandrake shipped with was pretty great.
2: Now, Spectris continues with their second boost here, just saying, from that old IBM machine, much experimentation later, using a Debian, Ubuntu, and a bunch of Flavors of the Month CDs in the mail, and it turns out now I have a career building things on Linux, from robots to networking appliances and everything in between.
1: Oh, we're going to need more details on that.
2: We're
1: going to need more details.
0: You're just going to drop that?
1: Yeah.
2: That old mini mainframe I cannot remember a thing about, and free software sparked a 14-year career and growing. With the show, please keep up the good work. I always find something new to apply at home or in the office. Also, take a well-deserved vacation.
1: Thank you, Spectrus. Aww. It's

0: great to hear from you, and thank you for taking the time to set up all of the plumbing there. Appreciate that boost. That's really great. Lucas Burlingham comes in with 10,000 sats, and boys, I don't know if you know this.
1: It's over 9,000!
2: You and your math!
0: I know. They write, I wanted to send a few sats alongside this tool I found on Reddit. Maybe it's a future distro challenge material. The comments suggest a file system nuke option that wipes and forcibly installs the distro on this. The creator says this is impossible, and I have a feeling someone could figure it out. And he links us to Distro Hopper Wheel, and this is so good.
3: So wait, what I'm understanding here is this has a spinner, and it just randomly installs whatever distro it lands on?
0: The Distro Hopper Wheel of Fortune. Now let fate decide which Linux distribution you'll use next. And what he's suggesting, geez, the next challenge is getting to me, is that we should spin this thing, and then we should do a challenge based on that.
2: So
0: I'm going to spin it, and we'll just see what we got from it. You ready? Okay, it's still spinning. And NixOS, it landed on Alpine. It almost stopped on NixOS, hilariously, and it landed on Alpine. It says, you've won Alpine Linux. Alpine Linux is a security-oriented, lightweight Linux distribution. This one is really cool for containers and stuff. It's actually what it says. Here could be a little pixel art of each distro, but I haven't found a nice collection of a Linux distro of pixel equals square bracket, so enjoy the little tux instead. Okay. How the hell would we do an Alpine challenge? How would that even work?
2: You can Alpine desktop. I've never done it.
0: Okay.
3: Remember, we do it,
2: I'm into it. I like this.
0: Do you want to try it?
2: Yeah.
0: Should we do an Alpine challenge
2: next
0: week?
2: Why not? I mean, right? Everyone's running it in containers.
0: Brent, can you do
2: it?
0: On the go? He's on the road.
3: Well, I mean, you and I are going to be in the same city.
0: I'm going to be on the road.
2: Yeah. Have time. Tonight, you flash your Vogue laptop.
0: Yeah. We will link to the Distro Hopper Wheel. This could be a fun tool. That's so great. Thank you, Lucas. That's fun. All right. You know, and I'll be honest with you, we never were going to pick Alpine. I was never going to try to do Alpine. I mean, maybe if you guys would have suggested it, but I was never going to
3: When you're skiing, it's a nice option.
2: The Muso Boosin with 9,216 sats across two boosts.
4: Make it so.
2: The first boost here. I'm curious about one thing with your new deployment of services via Tailscale.
0: Uh-huh.
2: I assume that your VPS has an IPv6 address. How are you handling traffic from IPv6 clients? Are you tunneling back to IPv4, or is IPv6 used all the way through to the server?
0: Are you sure you didn't send this boost, Wes?
2: I did not.
0: Okay, all right.
2: Now, did I pay someone? Hell, I don't know. That's a separate question.
0: Yeah, there was some grousing that we couldn't do this entire thing with IPv6.
2: That is true. You're right. But no, so far we've mostly ignored it, which I don't feel great about, but it's working all right.
0: Yeah, unfortunately.
2: Does Tailscale do IPv6? I assume we'd have to sort of...
0: Yeah. Okay.
2: Great. Yeah, then probably, if it worked, we'd probably just route it all the way through.
0: Yeah, yeah. He also asked if we have any progress on annual memberships. I think maybe, but that progress is like I have to do a completely separate plan. I'm going to look into that more soon, probably when I get back, and I'll announce further details as I can. Thank you for asking.
2: Yeah, great question there, Muso. On both, really.
0: Thank you, Muso. Nice to hear from you.
3: The dude boasted in with a little setup info, not to be confused with dude abides. 5,000 cents.
2: This dude does not abide.
5: You're supposed.
3: This unabiding dude says VPS with Tailscale hosting Nginx pointed to various LAN hosts.
0: Yes. All right. I agree. Plus one that. Nord comes in with a Spaceballs boost, 12,345 sats.
6: Yes,
7: that's amazing. I've got the same combination on my luggage.
8: The hell was that?
9: Spaceball 1. They've gone to plaid.
0: Says, I love the Nix content, or all the content, really. Talk about what excites you. It creates the best show when the content comes from a happy place rather than an effort to please the audience. Mm. That is some insightful S, Nord.
2: Nord's calling us. We can't fake it.
0: I wonder if Nord's created content before, because that's the kind of thing you learn after a lot of years of painful content creation.
3: You know, we got this boost in earlier this week, and I've been thinking about it all week, so thank you.
2: And it's six boosts in with 12,345 cents.
10: Smoke if you got them.
2: Sending in some NixOS love as I finally managed to convince my colleagues to migrate some hosts to it.
0: Oh,
2: look at you doing the good work over there.
0: Advocacy over there, yeah.
2: Thanks for convincing me to try it out. Oh, and we're using the NixOS image generator.
0: What?
2: And then links to the NixOS wiki Proxmox virtual environment page.
0: What?
2: Yeah. Okay, so they're using the NixOS image generator to generate ready-to-use, fully configured images instead of installing each VM manually.
0: Wes, we should do this. I like it.
2: Yeah, this is great to know. So the NixOS generators project was under the Nix community over on GitHub. Yeah, so they have one config. They have all kinds of formats in there for various cloud providers. And yes, looks like they've got something specific to Proxmox, which is going to be handy for us.
0: Mm-hmm. Thank you, init 6. I always run at init level 6.
3: I can't believe this. We got another boost in here from JSE for 8,888 sats.
4: The traders love the vol.
3: It simply says, carry on, carry on.
0: Well, thank you. We will.
3: BitCryptic also boosted in 4,444 sats in total. That's two rows of ducks.
6: Affleck!
3: Thanks for the pointer to Coder Radio. I've added that one to my favorite streams and will boost there with details about my referral code exchange. Love what you guys are doing and love the value for value model.
0: Thank you.
3: In the spirit of listener participation, I've decided to take a drink with you at each mention of Nix. It only seems fair as a show of support.
0: Right, as one should.
3: Also, a plus one for Fountain with Noster and plus one for listening at 1.5 times speed.
0: Jeez.
2: Wow.
0: I just think about every time we play a jingle or every time we play a transition, you know, stinger, it's just like, oh, man, that must sound like crap. But I'm glad you're listening. I'd rather you listen than not, so. Wow. All right. Well, thank you very much for that boost, BitCryptic. It's great to hear from you. Distro Stu comes in with 12,345 sats.
10: So the combination is 1, 2, 3, 4, 5.
0: I use KeePass for two-factor authentication. It's no nonsense, no services, and works on all my devices. If that still feels like one factor, then I use a separate KeePass database to put your passwords in. You know, I've been continuing to think about this, and I do kind of feel like for my password manager, you know, maybe for like a Bitcoin wallet, anything that I want to have for 10, 15 years, I really don't want to have to log into a service. I want to be able to use it even if the service goes away.
2: Mm-hmm.
0: You know, 5 years later, I can open it up.
3: Yeah, there's something about archiving this stuff, too, that I've been thinking about.
0: Yeah.
3: Like, let's say you have a password manager, you know, in your backup database that's from, well, I've been using KeePass for like over 10 years. You never know, but it might be a good thing to reach back to. You just can't predict that.
0: Yeah. So I don't know if that means, because I'm just thinking about my experience with Authy and how I knew, even when I first set up Authy, I knew this day would come where I'd have this problem.
2: Mm-hmm. With our final boost this time around, Sam H. came in with 5,000 sats. Since the time you started talking about NixOS, I began running it on my desktop, on laptop, and then three home servers, so I certainly like hearing about it. I've been a user of Ansible, mostly at work, for more than 10 years, even prior to the addition of roles to Ansible. So I have long tried to build declarative system configurations, and for that purposes, I find Nix just works better.
0: Yeah. I love that that journey, right? Like, I tried it, and now I see all these places where I can use it. And it's funny how many times we hear that, and I love keep sending it in. I want to keep hearing it. Thank you, everybody, who participated in the value for value process for this week's episode. We also had 37 folks streaming. And when you bring it all together with the folks that boosted and the folks that just streamed sats as they listened, we had 66 unique people that were either sending or boosting. Now, this show is heard by tens and tens and tens and tens of thousands and tens of thousands and tens of thousands of people. 66 people participated in this process. It really makes the difference, and it keeps the show rolling. We brought in a grand total of 325,219 sats. Thank you, everybody. If you'd like to boost in, go get Fountain or Podverse or Castomatic or one of the podcast apps over at podcastapps.com. 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And Strike's a great company, too. 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Thank you, everybody, who supports the show and keeps us going. It's really been incredible. Over the last year, when the show probably would have died thanks to the adpocalypse, our audience has stepped up, kept us going, and made our audience one of our largest customers, which I'm extremely proud of. Thank you, everybody. Now, let's talk about distributed file systems for a moment, because it's something I dream about I see a LAN that uses the spare disk space of so many different systems pooled in some kind of redundant storage means. You know, you got a box over there with maybe 500 gigs free, and a box over there with a terabyte free, and a box over there with 2 terabytes, and you add it all up, and all of a sudden you got yourself like, I don't know, 40 terabytes of free space. If you think about all the machines you have and the space that remains unutilized, wouldn't it be fantastic if you could, say, slice off 25% of every spare disk space on every machine and pull it into one set of redundant storage? It's a dream of mine. And I was looking at Sauna FS this week. It's a distributed file system. It's POSIX compliant. And they're trying to kind of do the Google file system thing. In a way, like, and I'll link to that in the show notes, the way kind of the Google Drive stuff is built. It's designed to run on commodity hardware. It's high performance. It's scalable. And they say they're aiming for reliability. And they have several, it's like three primary components. They try to have a resilient architecture. They say continuous assured data integrity with CRC verification.
2: Yeah, right. I mean, like, distributed systems are hard on their own. And then file systems, also hard on their own.
0: Yes.
2: And then you got to put the two of those things together.
0: Yeah. I mean, it's early days with Sauna FS, but I think it should be on people's radar. It seems like a compelling project. They have pre-built binaries for the Ubuntu releases, more recent ones. Or you can build it yourself. I took a quick look at this, and at the time of recording, their repo was actually offline. So that didn't work so well. But it does seem like maybe this could be a contender for this. I want to take all of my spare drive space, at least across a bunch of my systems, and pool it as one redundant set of storage. I like that idea a lot. I don't know if Sauna FS is it. I'd love to hear some suggestions that people are using if you're using something in production. I know you took a quick look at it.
2: I did get it to build. At the time, it was kind of a pain. I had to, you know, do that process of like build, wait for it to complain about some library that I didn't know I needed yet, figure out how to which package corresponded to that library, install that or make it available in the build environment or whatever, and then repeat. But I got it going. But yeah, so it seems like, I don't know if it's entirely new. I think it's based on some other open source projects, and there's obviously some ideas that have been around for a while. But I think it is early days in the sense of like a mature, all of your questions is an admin answer sort of level. I did just notice, I didn't see this before, it does seem to have a Nix package. That might be one option if their repos are still down.
0: All right.
2: Neat also, I think it's been moving pretty fast. Windows, there's a Windows client now, which for some deployments might be critical.
0: Honestly.
2: And an NFS client.
0: That's pretty neat. I know there's other options out there. I'd love to hear from people out there that are trying different things in production. Especially as we go to more self-hosting, you could see like, what if we had pooled storage across a bunch of systems here at the studio, and then you put something like Minnow in front of it or some other S3 compatible like Seaweed FS, something in front of that. And then we use that as some sort of object storage. Yeah, I'm just saying, Wes, there's something to it, and I just have all these machines sitting around with big old disks doing nothing.
2: You just love a cluster.
0: I do. It really does come back to that. You are 100% right. All right, well.
6: See you next week. Same bat time, same bat station.
0: I'll be back in the States, hopefully, unless they stop me at the border for next week's episode and maybe have some stories on how it all went. We'd love to hear from you. You can always join us live. We do this show on Sundays at noon Pacific, 3 p.m. Eastern, and we want to hear from you. Don't forget, we're asking you out there, what could they do to bring you back to Ubuntu, or what have they done if you've already moved back? 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See you next Sunday.

0: Okay, before we wrap up, I know we kind of run along. Let's just take this offline here.
1: The cone of silence.
0: We got a little bit of show feedback. We'll have a little private discussion here. Dragon, you have an update on stickers. You want to give that to us?
2: Yeah, so I was finishing them up today, and then you said you were leaving today, and I go, dang it, man.
0: No, I'm leaving technically Tuesday at 3 a.m. But as far as when the show gets published, it'll be basically right then.
2: We may have to get together to see if I can send them to wherever you're, you know, the thing.
0: Okay.
2: But other than that, I mean, because they're sitting right in front of me, I was like, well, I heard how many people were going. I was like, I need to make some more. And so...
0: All right. I'll follow up with you on Matrix.
3: I'm sure we can get some kind of address or a place to send packages that you pick it up at. Or whatever.
0: All right. Well, I got the cone down. Gene Bean has a little bit of spicy feedback for us, I think. What is it, Gene?
4: Me and a few others have not only suggested, but thrown our sats behind our opinions. And seems like we need a little bit of love for Gen 2 before y'all go so off digging into true. Other stuff.
5: I mean, to be fair, I am honestly surprised you guys haven't done a proper Gen 2 challenge in actually ever.
0: It's a coordination thing. We got a powwow. We got a plan. And of course, we're always like Brent's traveling right now.
6: We want to do it right.
4: Well, you know, step one is making that JB chat room that we talked about, I don't know, a month ago so that we can maybe coordinate some of this stuff.
0: You're right. That's a fair call out, Gene Bean. You know, we get excited about these things because you can do an Alpine thing in a few days. You know, but the Gentoo challenge, you want to sit with it like a good meal. You know, you want to really take your time and enjoy the appetizer. You know, like that's so we just want to treat Gentoo right. That's the problem.
7: How about
4: so what you're really saying is Alpine's throwaway, but Gentoo is something that you're going to savor and learn from.
0: Yeah, right. Yeah, Alpine's a fling and Gentoo's something we're willing to bring home to the family.
5: This is a disturbing comparison on so many levels, but sure.

0: Hello, friends, and welcome back to your weekly Linux talk show. My name is Chris.
1: My name is Wes.
2: And my name is Brent.
0: Hello, gentlemen. Coming up on the show this week, it was a race against time to leave Texas Linux Fest. We had a date at System 76 to get the inside scoop on the Cosmic Desktop and its future. And then we had a chance to chat with John Seeger, the VP of Engineering at Canonical, fresh off the 2510 release, but we had to make it back to the studio in time for our live chat. We'll tell you all about that and how it went and play those chats. And then we'll round out the show with some great boosts, some picks, and a lot more. So before we get there, let's say time-appropriate greetings to our live virtual lug. Hello, Mumble Room.
3: Hey, Chris. Hey, Wes. And hello, Brent.
4: Hello, hello, hello.
5: Hola, bienvenidos.
0: Hello. 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
0: 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Well, we have made it back from our escape from Texas, so I guess not to spoil it, but we did make it. And it was such a great trip. And before we get into the story and our trip to Denver to chat with the System 76 crew, I want to just share the team's gratitude to our audience who made this possible. You got us down there and you got us back. And we didn't have any incidents. Nobody blew out a tire. Nobody got a ticket. There was no fender bender. I mean, do you know the numbers, Wes, what we drove collectively? I mean, we drove collectively a ton of miles.
1: Oh, yeah. We've got them live up there if you just want the miles on the tracker.
0: Oh, yeah, right. Texas Tracker is still live because Brent's actually still on the road.
1: That's right. So you and I, Team Bigfoot, we drove a total path distance of 4,732 miles. And Moose there, who's not done yet, is at 3,416.
0: It's really awesome. We had a chance to connect with a great community down there. But then it wasn't even initially on our plan. But because we were working for the audience and not a particular sponsor, we were able to do a last-minute schedule with System 76 to swing by and get a hands-on demonstration of the latest and greatest with Cosmic. I just want to underscore, not only did it mean that our entire intention was always just to create great content for you, but we had a kind of flexibility that I just don't think would have been there. And so we got to do something really special, and it meant we were on a very tight timeline.
4: Okay, so the goal was to be out by 9:30. It's 9:29 a.m.
2: Oh, we're doing pretty good.
4: What are you doing right now?
2: Well, I got to unplug the van and put the solar panel in the back.
4: I noticed your bags aren't loaded either.
2: Well, I staged them beside the van.
4: Probably got to feed the kitties a little bit of food.
2: Well, they are jumping around like they want some food.
4: I don't know about you, Wes, but I'm kind of ready to go.
6: Yeah, let's hit the road. We got miles to go today.
2: Jerks.
0: You and I had it down at this point.
1: Yeah, well practiced, I think.
0: Yeah. And to be fair, Brent has a little bit more to take care of.
1: We were doing lean and mean, and that was definitely an advantage for us.
0: So Brent's got animals to take care of, a van to take care of, and a Brent to take care of.
7: It was clear in that moment the difference between the types of trips we had had up to this point, because I was, let's say, meandering my way to Texas, and very happily so, and you guys were just jetting down there. And this is the collision of those two philosophies, and it was clear that we were going to have to figure it out.
0: And just as we're ready to go, I mean really ready to go, Brent informs us that he's had a little issue that he hasn't told us about.
4: You got a loose belt?
2: I think so. Maybe.
4: I don't hear anything.
2: No, it's only when I really give it gas.
4: When you give it the onions?
2: Yeah, like if I'm pulling out of a parking lot or trying to pass you. So maybe.
4: Just when the engine's really rev?
2: Yeah, maybe I'll go in there and give
4: it. You want to rev on it?
2: A couple kicks and you could.
4: Well, if I were to guess, I would say alternator.
8: Oh, no.
4: Because it's coming from the bottom corner.
0: This was a theme for the day. This should have been our indication of how the day was going to go, because we didn't want to push the van too hard. We weren't in a particular tight time crunch for that day, because we just had to get from Austin to Amarillo. So we had, only a 7-hour drive day. So we thought maybe we would make it in decent time, get to Amarillo, do some grocery shopping, stock the Airbnb. That's not exactly how things went.
4: Yeah, we just hit 80,000 miles on the car. All right, so we've been driving for 395 miles, 6 hours and 44 minutes. We're at the fourth O'Reilly of the day.
1: Hey, one of those was an AutoZone.
4: We're going to go with Brent, and we're going to get a alternator that he doesn't need. And then we'll be on our way to the Airbnb. Definitely moving a bit slower today.
0: We did ultimately get there, and Brent did get his alternator.
1: Oh, yeah. Hey,
0: which I'm kind of in favor of now.
7: Well, okay, because you never express in real time that I certainly didn't need it. It was like community voting, all of us, but you seem to just go with the crazy Brent plans.
0: Well, I was like, it's a belt. I think it's a belt first and foremost, and if there's another issue because of that, then we'll deal with that. But I was like, really, it's just a belt problem. But, you got a better unit, so when you do get it installed, I actually think you're going to be better off. And we did get to our Airbnb. Nothing really stands out to me about that one. They all kind of have, I don't know about you guys, but they all kind of just merged together as one meta Airbnb.
1: Well, there was one I don't think we could forget.
0: Well, yeah. Yeah, the one where we had somebody else's stuff in there?
1: Oh, no. Okay, dude. No, the one where you didn't really fit in the shower.
0: Oh, that was this Airbnb, wasn't
7: no,
0: it?
7: No, no, yeah. It was the Denver one.
0: It was multiple. Oh, yeah. Oh, right. It was multiple. Guys, not one of our Airbnbs had a functional bathroom for me. Not one of them. They all had something weird. I don't know what's going on with Airbnbs and bathrooms. But we got there the next morning. It was time to set off because we needed to get to Denver. This is where the timeline got tight because Carl, the CEO of System 76, had scheduled himself a work from home week. And he came in gracefully because we were coming into town, as well as so had Jeremy Soller. And so they both came in and scheduled to come into the office because we were going to be there to help, give this presentation. And so we really wanted to make it on time because we were kind of taking from their planned work from home week. And I didn't intend for that to happen.
1: No, we just thought, we're happy to be here. Maybe something will work out. And that was very gracious of them.
0: But we're like, okay, we're in Amarillo, but we need to be there tomorrow by 10 a.m.
4: Oh, I wouldn't call it fixed.
2: No.
4: I'd call it
2: mildly improved. Uneven.
4: No, but we may have fixed on a leak on the radiator.
2: Yeah, that was easy.
4: Unrelated. So that's a win. Yay. We'll stack that. Maybe get down the road a little bit because we got to get the hell out of this Airbnb and see how it does. We'll check on her.
2: I'm worried. I'm.
4: Well, this is the ultimate test. I mean, you're really pushing all the components. Long duration driving, heat, miles and miles. I mean, this is it, right? This is if things are going to break or crack.
6: You're talking about just getting it over to O'Reilly's?
0: Oh man, well, we did it, and this I do remember this. So we have a process, right? We get to an Airbnb, and within minutes we try to get the Wi-Fi set up, we try to get streaming set up, we try to get Star Trek going on the main screen.
1: Yeah, time to start Star Trek. That's our standard Airbnb metric.
0: Yeah, and it is an interesting one because it's like you got to get the network stood up, you got to get a device working, you got to get a client device paired with that.
1: And what's the TV setup, right? Can you use the tech that's there? Do you have to inject your own? How accessible is it?
0: And every time we do this, we kind of like refine this idea of this ultimate tiny Linux box that has HDMI, that boots right into a Kodi that just immediately starts randomly playing Star Trek and sets up an AP that all our devices connect to. Like, we have been iterating on this idea. So if you have any suggestions for a device like that, please do boost them in or send us an email at linuxunplugged.com/contact. Because we want to build something when we get to an Airbnb that's like a little Linux router / Kodi box / Wi-Fi AP repeater. Also Nebula device. That's what we're going for. So that's, but it is, this Airbnb we arrived at turned out to be in somebody's basement, which we didn't expect. And so I also did not fit in that. I'm not a particularly tall guy. I think 5'11", if that's, you know, it's like not that unusual. But yeah, it wasn't ideal, but we made it to System 76 on time.
9: Wes and I are just outside the System 76 office, waiting for Brent to feed his cats and get the audio interface that he forgot in the van somewhere. So we're kind of on time. We're on Brent time, that's for sure.
10: There's no escaping Brent time. But his cats are so cute.
11: Hey.
9: Hey, what?
11: What are you guys doing over here?
9: Nothing, just waiting for you, buddy.
11: Oh, yeah?
9: Yeah. Okay.
0: And we got there, and, you know, we show up. Every time we go, they've changed so much. They've expanded.
1: Oh, yeah.
0: Rearranged the office. So it's a new entrance.
1: Bunch of new tech, bunch of new people. It just changes all the time.
0: A lot more lasers. There's a lot of lasers now. Lasers. We got there. It was great to see Carl. He gave us a tour of all the new stuff and some things they're working on. And it was also the day they were releasing the new Oryx, so that was kind of exciting. And then we sat down with him and Jeremy in an office space to try to just get the state of Cosmic, because they're getting really close right now, but there's still some things that are missing. But there's also a lot of stuff regarding Cosmic that people have not discussed, including some features that have recently been added that they touch on in our chat here that are just blow away cool.
9: We just had a great tour. Carl gave us a tour of the factory to kind of get an update on everything. But we're really here to get an update on Cosmic, because the last time we chatted about it, it was early alpha. It must have been like at a Linux Fest or something. It was a while ago. And I think things have come a lot further.
12: Yeah, I think that was Linux Fest Northwest. And is it Big Bertha? Is it? In Bellingham. But no, it was in the RV. Joops!
9: Yeah. Right, you came in Lady Joops and gave us a demo. Yeah. Right.
12: Right, so at that point, I think we were talking about where Cosmic was. The talk I was giving was on apps, because it's my second time around at Linux Fest Northwest. I want to do some new content, so Jeremy actually did a lot of the work on the apps, and I wanted to highlight how unique they are, because there's a lot of features that you just don't get in a lot of desktop apps on Linux.
9: So we've been kind of looking at a couple of things just before we started recording, but as things like fancy background switching for users at creators, and like, so it looks like we're getting to the polish aspect of Cosmic now.
12: Yeah, there's a long gap between Alpha 7, which was in April, and our beta release at the end of September. It was, I guess that's, I don't know, whatever, 6 months or something like that, 5 months. And after the Alpha 7, one of the reasons that we did alphas frequently was because we kept getting the same bugs over and over again, even though they had been resolved. So unless we were tagging releases and those were being adopted, that's because Cosmic's packaged for Arch and Fedora and OpenSUSE and things like that. So unless we were tagging frequently, just the triage and the amount of effort to go through things that had already been solved was pretty high. But Alpha 7 was kind of a point where things improved considerably at that point. And so we didn't get a lot of issues afterwards. And there were unique ones that came after that. So so the beta release marked that point where all the features, or by and large, all the features are in. And now we're working on, smaller bug fixes and polish for the final release.
9: Jeremy's here too. And I wonder, Jeremy, if you have any comments on sort of just the state of the system and where it's at from a code development standpoint, stability, things like that.
13: Yeah, sure. So as Carl said, we nailed down most of the new features already, except for a whole bunch of things that we're adding. Like, the Cosmic store needs to have Flatpak add-ons. We're doing printing support in Cosmic Edit, which is more nuts than I thought it would be. But in general, the system's pretty stable, and we're just working through the backlog of issues that people have reported during the alpha and beta phase and trying to fix them all before RC. And we actually started shipping a unit with the Cosmic Beta. So the Oryx Pro with the codename ORIP 13, is an AMD and NVIDIA hybrid system. And it turns out that it works best in Cosmic because of the way that, that Cosmic handles hybrid graphics.
12: Right. So, and the Oryx Pro has just been released today. It's October 8th. So it's a brand new product with Strix Point CPU, NVIDIA 5070 graphics. And what's really unique about Strix Point is that the VGA or the controller, the integrated GPU, is not VGA compatible, meaning that it requires Wayland because it will not work with X11 because it's not a VGA compatible GPU. So as we were working through the product, like Ubuntu. Ubuntu 2404, if you run it on X11, the discrete GPU is always on because the X11 can't use the integrated GPU. In Wayland, that does work correctly. And so when we're shipping Ubuntu 2404, we're also shipping that with Wayland on that product. And we weren't going to go back to 2204 for POP and find out what the Wayland state was there, when we have this brand new desktop that's really close and, frankly, at this point, a better product than what we're shipping with 2204. So with the Oryx becomes our first product to ship with Cosmic, one by necessity and also because we think we're shipping a better product to our customers.
9: That's a pretty big milestone. So we're gonna kind of play with things off mic, but I'm curious because you guys have been kind of running this the longest out of almost anybody on the internet. What are people missing when it comes to what's great about using Cosmic? Like when you hear people discussing Cosmic and arguing Plasma versus GNOME and Cosmic, what's the thing that people are missing?
12: The highlight of Cosmic is that it adapts to whatever your workflow happens to be, and it has all this ability to do that, but none of it feels overwhelming. It all feels natural. It's easy to get in the weeds. And sometimes I think people use Cosmic and they say, well, there's not like a lot of new things in here, but I think it's because the design is just so good that when you get to using it and moving things around, it just all works and it just feels so simple and natural that the innovation is taking all these advanced concepts and making them that approachable to every single user. So you don't have to be an engineer to take advantage of tiling. Or to theme your system and make it look exactly the way you want it to look. You can go in and without being overwhelmed by a whole bunch of settings, click a few things, and then you have a dramatically different workflow or experience based on what feels right to you. And it's so easy to switch between different styles of using Cosmic, whether you want to launch apps with the launcher and switch between them, or if you want to use the application library, or if you prefer to use workspaces or not use workspaces, or use tiling, or use a hybrid, tiling and some, maybe tiling on your external display and floating on your laptop display. Whatever fits right for you, it's just very easy and natural to set it up and to try different things. And to me, there's kind of three things in addition to that. What Cosmic does is make computing fun and productive and personal. And I don't know, it kind of takes some effort to make computing fun. We spend so much time on our computers. They should be fun to spend time at. I mean, we're at them for hours. And so for me, fun is like customizing my theme, changing my layout, trying different things. I enjoy doing this stuff. For other people, it's gaming. So we want to make sure gaming's fantastic. For other people, what might matter the most is I don't have to click four things to log out. In Cosmic, you just click the button, click log out. It's like everything is a shorter path to what you need in Cosmic than a lot of other operating system experiences.
9: Jeremy, I'm curious if you have anything to add on what people are missing when they're comparing the different desktop environments today and they're thinking about Cosmic, or they're comparing Cosmic to Plasma or GNOME or things like that.
13: Well, one thing I think I see is missing is people often judge Cosmic based on its current state when they should be looking forwards to the future. Every release that we do, we will have a feature cycle where we build up a large number of features. And I don't think we've ever told anybody no. We just say, no, this is not how we want to do it, but we will try to adjust to that use case. And there's so many cases where, like, when I think about all the accessibility work we did, that was really one where we had to toe the line between how do we make sure everything is there for every person who could potentially use this product and every potential issue they may have with the product, but still make the default experience good for the largest number of people. And that's what I wish people would consider is how would you see this modular desktop environment evolve into the future rather than judging it by how it is right now.
12: Also, add to that, when you have an established customer base and user base like PopOS has and System76 has, it's not like starting from scratch with no users and building something new. You have a responsibility to what their experience already has been and what their experience is going to be when you deliver something new to them. And so when we're building Cosmic, we're building a platform that's going to be familiar to them. But once you get into Cosmic, you realize that this platform, because of the way it can be composed and the way it's modular, it can actually become anything that you want it to be. And that's, I think, what will be its key feature and what people will really appreciate long-term is I see folks say, it looks like Mac, it looks like GNOME, it looks like KDE, it looks like this. Exactly. It can look like any one of those. And to get that layout that you really enjoy and that you prefer to use, it's just so simple that you can just lay it out the way you want. It's unique in that way.
9: I guess I'm sort of surprised we've been talking and the architecture hasn't come up. Rust hasn't come up. The way the system settings are stored, which is kind of different and unique, hasn't come up. Jeremy, can you touch on some of that for us?
13: Yeah, absolutely. So we try as much as possible to keep things modular. And this is another thing where I want to see it evolve over time. Like we just added third-party applets into the Cosmic Store. So you can go in. These are things that anybody can make, and they're securely added to the panel because they're flat packs and they're sandboxed. So every applet that you get from the applet store, you can add to the panel. You can create docs and panels anywhere you want on the system, on any display, any number, and Carl is laughing right now.
9: I would definitely have too many. I'll be that guy. I admit it.
13: You'd have the like 1990s browser toolbar kind of look. Yeah. Oh, yeah. And so the ability to have every single one of those be a separate process and be in its own sandbox means that they can be written in any language. So the Rust aspect of Cosmic actually doesn't matter as much as people want it to be, especially now that Rust has become like a political statement somehow. I don't care. I have my own politics, but Rust is just a programming language, and the purpose of it is to drive memory safety. And the reason we're using it is because it allows us to say these types of bugs cannot exist in safe Rust code. And so long as we're writing safe Rust code, then we eliminate those bugs or at least reduce the prevalence of bugs overall in the entire desktop environment. The config mechanism is another interesting part of it. It's one that was driven by portability and modularity. It's how can we make it so that the same config mechanism could be used by Cosmic apps regardless of what operating system they're running on. So they're running on Windows, Mac OS, Linux, BSD, it doesn't matter. They don't need a third-party service to exist. They don't need a daemon setup. They don't need dconf to exist. They just need to be able to write to files. And so we have a flat file format where they just write out in the Rust object notation format to those files. And you can manage those files in a Git repository if you'd like to, or in any way you want to sync files between systems. And you can diff those files very easily. They're all plain text. And another thing that we've done is to ensure that all the state is separated out from the config. And what I mean by state is if you're in KDE and you're trying to manage your config files, you might, for instance, notice that the size of every console window is stored. The last window size is stored in the same config file that saves things like your keyboard shortcuts for the console application. So we've separated those kinds of things out. Recent files would be stored in state versus the theme settings would be stored in config. And that ensures that you're able to sync those config settings without bringing over state that doesn't necessarily apply between computers.
12: Yeah, and it's I think that extends to our lack of requirement for systemd as well. The portability means that Cosmic will be a great desktop for BSDs. It works on Redox, and so we try to make decisions that don't eliminate its use in other platforms.
1: Yeah, I'm just curious. How has it been? It seems like Cosmic's spreading its wings to a lot of other platforms and distributions. Have you gotten good feedback from people trying to package it?
13: I've gotten feedback, and it may be anecdotal, that this is the easiest desktop environment to port to package overall. So there were a few hiccups with Rust in the start. Like Fedora wanted to bundle all the Rust, take all the Rust dependencies and turn them into dynamic libraries. But then they changed their mind, and now they're allowing those to be compiled by Cargo, just the native Rust build system. And so, yeah, it's spread across to Arch, to OpenSUSE, Nix, to Alpine, to Fedora, and onwards, because it is very easy to port, and it has very limited dependencies on the system.
9: All right, well, I'm just looking forward to playing around with it. Thanks, guys.
0: Yeah, really. Big thank you to everyone over at System76 for making time on our last-minute scheduled stop. And I'm going to give it a go. I walked away pretty impressed. One of the things that impressed me the most is the way they've implemented applets. And that's, to me, a massive innovation in the desktop space. Is essentially any Flatpak app with the right dimensions, it's a Wayland application.
1: Yeah, as long as it can draw a window on the screen and you know, has the right interfaces, it'll work.
0: You can make it an applet. And the massive ramification of that is all the dependencies, your language, all of that's handled by, you know, the Flatpak. But it also means if the desktop updates, your extensions are, unless something changes in the XDG portals, your extensions aren't going to break. It's a brilliant, genius way to do extensions on a desktop that works with a desktop that might be a quasi-rolling on some systems.
1: Yeah, stay tuned. We'll see if we can get Chris to vibe code in a little extension.
0: I've been running Plasma, you know, and Aurora here on my main machine in the studio, and I think we're going to nix Cosmic it up, and I'm going to give Cosmic a go on this, see if I can kind of replicate a workflow I really like in the studio with it. I was just really impressed. Anything stand out to you, gentlemen, about Cosmic?
1: Yeah, I mean, I still really want to sit and live with it for a while to give it a proper test, of course. But yeah, just, you know, watching Carl use his Cosmic, watching him kind of live tweak it and change it in front of us with, I mean, he wasn't even really sitting in front of a proper workstation environment. He's kind of having to, you know, show us the screen and tweak things as part of the presentation. So if you can do it in that environment, it seems like now we have this lean, mean, portable, flexible environment. So even if it doesn't end up maybe being your daily driver on every machine, it seems like a very useful tool that you can kind of take with you.
7: For me, I was really impressed by their dedication to like the design of the architecture on the back end. And they specifically said, you know, we're trying to make production software, and so we want to do it right, even if it takes longer. And I think that philosophy is really playing out in a nice way now with Cosmic, you know, coming into beta and us getting that behind the scenes look of how it's built. And that also means they've been working really closely with a bunch of upstream that I found really impressive and is just making our Linux ecosystem better overall. So I was really impressed by all of that.
0: I think too, one of the things that I took away from it is there's components that people might end up using even if they don't use the entire Cosmic desktop. So on Hyperland, you don't really have a file manager and you get to pick and choose. And one of the things I experimented with is I installed the Cosmic file manager because it doesn't require nearly as much as, say, Dolphin or Files does from GNOME. And it worked really well. So there's components they're working on here that are pretty portable. But as you also heard Carl say, they don't have a systemd dependency, not as a political statement, but just as a function of how they've built it, which means perhaps this will be available for desktops that want a modern desktop that don't have systemd in the distro, or maybe one of the BSDs out there that obviously won't have systemd. And so that's kind of encouraging that way, because it has some potential audience that maybe modern GNOME and Plasma are leaving behind.
7: I have to say, I was also really quite impressed by just how many resources they're putting to the desktop. They mentioned 10 people working on Cosmic full-time, including QA, of course. And specifically, Carl said, well, we actually like that to be like three or four times that size in the future. And so they're really dedicating to this desktop, which is, yeah, really impressive.
0: Yeah.
7: And I love, too, that their philosophy towards a rolling release desktop. He mentioned that a couple times. And the idea that the desktop can be decoupled from the distro, and that's the way they're building it even for Pop OS. It was a really interesting concept and I think has a lot of really interesting benefits.
0: So I'll give it a go and report back in the future after I've had some time with Cosmic. And before we even got out of the parking lot at System 76, our good buddy Editor Drew showed up for a quick reunite while we were in town. And, well, I think we'll get into what happened afterwards later.
14: Look who it is, boys.
15: Hey, is that Drew?
14: It's that guy who makes us not sound like shit.
15: Hey!
14: Hello!
15: Hello! Good to see you.
14: It's
15: been like 2 years, 3 years, 8 years?
14: We saw him for... No, less for you, because we were here for Denver like 2 years.
16: Oh, right, yeah, for the Red Hats.
14: It wasn't, we didn't see you much. It was like,
15: still looking handsome as ever.
14: Yeah.
16: Thank you, thank you.
15: What do you got there?
16: That's for you, right?
15: Oh, it's a DC to DC charger.
14: Hey!
15: Sounds like one.
16: There you go.
14: After your alternator, you got a whole new project.
15: Should we open it? That's very exciting. He needs this.
14: Just to get you to stop bugging him to buy it.
15: It looks great, Brent.
14: Huh?
16: Yeah.
15: It looks like it's in great shape.
16: Oh, and I have
7: it. Does.
15: Yeah, yeah, that's great.
16: Okay. Has this thing even been used?
15: No, it looks beautiful.
16: Yeah, it
15: looks
16: great.
15: It's half the price of everything else. Assuming it works, I think it might be okay.
16: Yeah.
15: Good.
16: There you go.
15: I'm going blue. I mean, look how clean it is.
14: Yeah.
16: Yeah, no kidding.
14: We gotta get it dirty quick.
16: Yeah, seriously, that looks like that's never been used. I mean, look at the labels.
15: The person selling it only had one other eBay item, which was like a Louis Vuitton... super high-end purse.
16: So I was banking on the fact they didn't know what they were doing.
14: Uh-huh.
16: Yeah, no kidding.
14: Well, what do you think of the van? This is your first time seeing it in person, right?
16: It is, yeah.
15: What do you think?
16: It's a van.
15: Can we get more descriptors?
16: A little bit of rust.
14: Yeah.
15: Da-da-da,
14: it's a vibe.
16: No, I mean, you know, it's an old Ram. You know,
0: it's an old Ram, he says. Just a quick side. Again, I'm so grateful to the audience for making this trip possible. It gave us a chance to reunite with Drew, which is always really good to just reconnect. And Brent then began to work his magic. He gave Drew the tour of the van, so we captured Editor Drew's post-van tour impressions to see if they improved.
15: So now that you've had the full tour, what's the refined opinion?
16: Dude, it's awesome.
15: Really? Like, you get him.
16: Yes.
15: You got him to come around.
16: I mean, you know, I kind of figured it would be one of those things where, like, you're looking at it from the outside, and it doesn't look like much. It looks like a 30-year-old van. But then you get inside, and it's like, hey, look at this. This thing's cool. This thing's cool.
15: Every direction you look, there's something cool.
16: There's something weird. It's just, yeah, it's awesome.
0: So you got him. You turned him around, Brent. Good job.
7: Well, thank you. Yeah, I was a little, I got to say, underwhelmed by his initial reaction. I was like, this won't do. We got to work harder here. And sure enough, I got him with the home assistant and in the covert there. He's like, what? How do you fit that in there? And he's really impressed. So thanks, Drew.
0: Yes, it was really great to see you, Drew. Wes and I, however, we had to roll. We still had 22 hours to get it back to the studio, which meant driving through most of Montana, most of Wyoming, and, of course, all of Idaho and Washington. We really had to put down, like, significant miles. And when we left, it was a little sad.
15: Okay, Wes and I are in my car. We are leaving Brent behind with Drew. So I think... we'll be out of Denver probably in the next 2 hours or so because traffic's pretty bad. So an hour or so. How long do you think until Brent's out of Denver?
14: Well, he's about to go to lunch or really dinner at this point with Drew. Is he going to leave Denver at like 8 p.m. at night? Probably not. So that's at least tomorrow. But, you know, we ended up fixing on his brakes instead of fixing on his belts or his alternator, which he also has a new one. And, you know.
16: Maybe he gets working on that.
14: I
15: think he doesn't leave till tomorrow.
14: I'm betting Friday.
0: Okay, Brent, survey says.
7: Well, yeah, Drew and I had an amazing time together, and we might have had, you know, sushi and sake and, like, lots of chats and stuff. And then I was like, I may as well just stay overnight. But I didn't really have a plan for that. So I have to say thank you to System 76 for letting me sleep in their parking lot. Really nice parking lot, I gotta say. Nice and quiet, other than the loudspeaker that comes on at 5:30 in the morning and says, hey, you're being recorded on video. So highly recommended. They were kind enough to not bother me in the morning. And so I got That's going great. In the morning, but, you know, I forgot some of my stuff in Drew's car. So I had to, you know, see Drew again. And he had a whole beautiful, like, care package for me of like course. Van supplies, like things he thought would be helpful, including a giant Jeez. Bundle of rope. And it was really sweet. Yeah.
0: Wow. Drew's so great. Wow. Well, so we were putting down miles. Wes and I on the route home totally leaned into taking advantage of tactical wife planning. She was great because she was watching us on the tracker. And so she was constantly looking into, okay, there's an Airbnb about an hour out or 2 hours out from you. You have these options. And then we would say, yeah, we'll make it this far. And then she'd book it for us. And all the details would just be handled for us. And we'd just show up and crash.
1: Yeah, we got a message with the door code and the Wi-Fi. And, incredible.
0: Yeah, so we were able to move pretty quick because we had to. We wanted to make it back here in time for John.
17: It's the final push of the trip. Wes and I are in Washington State, in eastern Washington State. We stopped at Wes's absolute favorite restaurant.
18: Burger King.
17: When the king tells you to get breakfast, you stop, you listen. So we filled up with gas, ordered some fully loaded croissantwiches.
18: Our way.
17: Yeah, always our way. And we're waiting on some French toast sticks because I assume the syrup's really good. And I wanted to get that. No, oh, Wes is grabbing the French toast sticks. So we have about 5 hours or so on the road. I probably have another 6 or 7 after I drop Wes off on another couple hours. So 6 or 7 hours total for me. And then the trip's all done. No idea where Brent's headed right now. He's going in the opposite direction of home, so we'll figure that out at some point. But hopefully he's having a good time.
0: It was a great time. And so Brent's total hours on the trip driving, you put in a massive 59.44 hours of continuous drive time.
7: That's active motion time, right?
0: Yeah, yeah. And Wes and I put in a total drive time of 75.4 hours.
1: Ouch.
0: Which actually, I turned off the tracker in Seattle, so I continued to drive for another couple hours after that.
1: Yeah, that means you ended up driving for probably over 8 hours last day. Sorry.
0: Yeah, yeah. Really amazing that there was really no incidents or any problems and that it went so smoothly and that we got to do the meetups. We just want to do more of it next time. We want to do more meetups on the route, maybe different routes, and things like that because it was great and everything worked out. We made it back here just in time. 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
1: While we were on the road, Ubuntu 25.10 was released, and we had a chance to sit down with John Seeger, VP of Engineering at Canonical, and get the inside scoop.
0: And John's back on the program. It's been just since the beginning of the year we were talking, and it's a big week because Ubuntu 25.10 is out. And John, in your release, you say, Ubuntu 25.10 is a statement on the intent for the next Ubuntu LTS in 2026. That sounds like a big deal. Welcome back to the program, sir.
2: Thanks very much for having me. It's good to be back.
0: So what do you mean when you say it's a statement of intent? Are we to say, is that to say like what's in this release today is what we should expect in the LTS? Or what do we mean by that?
2: I think it's two things, right? So yes, indeed, the things that you see in this release, some of which are a little more testy. The plan is to get those stable and kind of well understood in the hope that we can ship them for the LTS. But it also marks, I think, hopefully what I think will be a change in Ubuntu, where we try to have slightly more exciting releases going forward. So we have to dial back that excitement a little bit for the LTS and go a little bit harder on the kind of reliability and stability that our LTS customers expect. But sure. My observation when I came into sort of looking after Ubuntu at Canonical was that the interim releases have kind of stopped being so crazy, and I'd like to make them crazy again. Because I think we're in a position where we can use our extraordinary user base and, you know, rather excellent community to push certain things that might actually have an impact beyond just Ubuntu, right? Like, it's not just about Ubuntu. It's about trying to advance Linux in general, whether that be on the server or the desktop or devices or whatever that might be.
0: So how does that manifest then? Because one of the things that I know you've been focusing on is sort of a faster release cadence, I think monthly snapshots. Do you view it as you put those contributions into Ubuntu and hope that the wider Linux community takes them upstream? Or is it more fundamental, like the tooling you're choosing and you're hoping to have an impact there? Like, can you expand on what you mean by that?
2: Yeah, so the two are somewhat different. The monthly releasing is based on some wisdom that I have picked up over the years working with software teams, which is if releasing is hard, you should do it more. And releasing was hard. Releasing Ubuntu was something we only did every 6 months. It was a relatively dated process, and I wanted to modernize that process, and only getting a chance to think about that process every 6 months is not necessarily very conducive to us making it any better. So the monthly releases was really a tool for the release management team, though it may not have felt like that for them the first time. It was a tool for them to understand their own process better and improve their understanding, and it really shows. So this time we have a release sprint when we release Ubuntu. We get together, a few of us, in our London office, and this time we were all done, like hours early, just waiting to release the press release at the time we said we would release. And that has basically never happened as far as I can tell. The tooling side of things is more where I want to push. So this is things like the Rust core utils and the Rust sudo implementation, and potentially some of the work we're doing around TPM full disk encryption and a few other initiatives like that.
0: I see. So I don't really know, but to me it would seem like what you're trying to do is push on processes that were designed to improve stability and reliability of the release. So have you gotten pushback saying, John, you're changing things that we put in place on purpose? Like,

0: have lessons learned, and that's why we do it this way, and you want to change it so we can release faster. Has that been a problem?
1: A little, but I would temper that with I'm asking questions and pushing, but not being reckless. Like I've been accused of trying to turn Ubuntu into various other things, like maybe NixOS. You'll have heard me waxing lyrical about that before. And that's not the purpose. The purpose is to try and understand how we could evolve Ubuntu to give ourselves and our customers, be those, you know, tinkerers at home or our paid customers, the assurance they need that Ubuntu is the stable platform, the reliable platform, the resilient platform they want, but also delivers on the mission that Ubuntu was started with, right? Which is all about delivering the very best of open source to a really wide audience. So back in the day, I wasn't around in the Linux scene then, but when Ubuntu first kind of forked off from Debian or became a downstream of Debian, the whole point was to provide an area where we could ship newer, more exciting software that perhaps was more complicated in Debian because of licensing or policy or process. And I think that's fine. Like, I think the two should exist. I don't think Debian should do what we do, and I don't think we should do what Debian does in the same way I don't think we should do what Arch or Nix do, right? But that doesn't mean that the processes that we have used for the last 20 years are unchangeable. A lot has changed in software engineering in 20 years, and I would like our processes to reflect that where possible. So it's mostly about more automated testing, more automation in the release process, which should, if we do it well, enable us to have more trust in that release process, not less, I think, and spend less time on the mechanics of releasing and more time on polishing what it is that we're releasing. Like,
0: right.
1: The release process should not be the exciting part about an Ubuntu release. The features that we ship and the tools that we ship should be the exciting piece.
2: Amen to that.
0: Well put. Okay, so kind of along the same lines of herding cats a little bit, I feel like there's more communication along the development process, in part from you, but others on the team were more on the forum, blogging. Has that been, I don't know if mandate's the right word, has there been encouragement there? What's that communication like to people that are busy working on Ubuntu and focused on actually doing the development or doing the QA? How do you convince them we need you to be more public about what you're working on, and how's that gone over?
1: Yeah, so I'll be honest, it kind of was a mandate to start with. I think what happened is Canonical, as it grew and became more grown up as a company, we adopted things like Google Workplace and Mattermost, and a lot of the communication that would previously have been public in IRC and on forums kind of naturally ended up in Mattermost and on Google Docs. That's where we were all hanging out as Canonical employees, right? And so I think lots of the process, lots of the discussion around Ubuntu suddenly became quite opaque. And one of my hopes was that I could change that a little bit. And so I did actually essentially mandate that every team that I look after, so that's the Ubuntu desktop server foundations and more recently the DevCrafters team, I mandated essentially there should be at least a post every week from one of us. And to start with, I just did like a round robin. So I said, I'll go this week, you know, foundations the following week, server the next week, DevCrafters the next week, and we'll just go on a rotation. And I think that was quite tough for the team, and I'm really proud of how they rose to that. But what's been interesting is that other people on those teams have seen the engagement that those posts were getting and the interest that it drives to the project and started following suit without me asking, right? And now I think it is quite clear that we have a group of developers in Ubuntu engineering who want to talk about what they're doing because they find it interesting and they like it when people ask them questions about it and give discussion and thoughts for improvement and things like that. So it started out as a mandate. I do, you know, put my hand up, there is still a bit of a mandate. I do expect there to be something every week from Ubuntu engineering, but there's much more than that happening, which I'm really pleased to see.
0: Well, it's great to see from the outside. It feels like life.
2: Yeah, I mean, it's good for us, just, you know, for our business, but it feels good for the community too, right? There's more to pay attention to, more to keep Ubuntu fresh in your mind.
0: Yeah. All right, so let's talk about 25.10. We've got a new GNOME 49 in there, right? So that means we're going to get a lot of nice stuff like HDR. What should we talk about with 25.10? What's the big thing on your mind?
1: The big controversial thing, perhaps controversial, I don't know, is the Rust utilities, right? So we replaced GNU Core Utils with the uutils implementation, and we replaced sudo with sudo-rs. And they, to varying degrees, represent the most risk, I suppose, but I feel comfortable about it, particularly sudo-rs, which is a much tighter in scope, and therefore it's easier for us to kind of reason about the impact it's likely to have. But the relationship that we've got with the uutils project and the Trifecta Tech Foundation has been phenomenal. We've been speaking with them pretty much weekly, if not more regularly throughout the entire cycle. They've been super responsive to bugs and feedback. And so really, I see 25.10 as a bit of a proving ground. There are still a handful of utilities that we have diverted back to the GNU implementations where we see that there are issues still. Because at the end of the day, as much as I would love to push this, I'm not going to do it irresponsibly and just push broken stuff to people's machines, right? So the idea is that we would iron out all of those issues throughout this cycle and for 2604 be as close to a full replacement as we possibly can.
0: What do you consider to be a major issue with the Rust tooling right now?
1: So we have an issue that I think was reported on Phoronix where there is a slight discrepancy between how the MD5 checksum tool behaves in certain cases, which impacts Makeself archives, which is used as part of the Phoronix test suite. There is an issue with directory traversal. So some of the code for the tools that have the ability to recurse through directories, maybe that is, trying to think of an example, anything like ls or cp or move or anything like that, the directory traversal code was written quite naively and could be left vulnerable. So we kind of waited for that to be fixed before we moved across. There's been a handful of issues, some of them really tiny, some of them less tiny. There was one that bit us where the date command output the date in a slightly wrong format and broke a huge number of the package builds in the archive.
2: That's a classic programming thing, right? I mean, dates. Right. Who wants to work with dates?
1: There is a link. I wrote a blog post last week saying kind of a retrospective about this, and there's a link which shows the list of all the utilities that we've diverted back. And the bug tracker is really active, and the maintainer is in there helping us out, along with what appears to be a really nice, like, vibrant, active community around that project. So,
2: you know, you mentioned your relationship with Upstream, and when you were here last time, I think you're pretty hopeful about how this could be good, not only for pushing Ubuntu and the Linux desktop forward, but also for these Upstream projects. How has that been going?
1: Yeah, I mean, from my opinion, it's great. So the way this sort of unfolded is I had the idea that I would like to do it. I reached out to Sylvester, who's the kind of project leader for Utils, and said that I was interested in doing this. And did he think the project was ready? And would he need some funding to help out, which we agreed and kind of move forward. And similarly for Sulu, right, I reached out to the folks there and said, I'm interested in doing this. What do you think? Both responded with huge enthusiasm. We did a bit of back and forth on some feature work that we would need doing or some targeted effort on bugs. And yeah, I think they're certainly getting increased interest. We don't know exactly how many Ubuntu users there are because we have very limited telemetry anyway, and anyone who is kind of behind a corporate firewall or opts out of it, we don't get it. So we don't know exactly how many there are, but there's definitely more than 10 million desktop users alone. I shudder to think how many server users there are. So you've got to imagine a pretty enormous increase in their daily users as a result of this.
2: And I mean, I think it's showing, right? Like, one way to view this is maybe, okay, it's not fully ready if we're still finding these issues, but another is, okay, the massive scale that Ubuntu brings means you actually finally do find a lot of these edge cases and can really iron out your software to make it, you know, robust.
1: And hopefully they then have some funding. Like, if they can't fix the issue themselves, they have some funding to pay other developers to help them out, right? Like, pay bounties. A lot of the issues have been performance issues, so that I found an issue with word count, which made it 10% slower than the GNU implementation. I found an issue, someone found that interesting. 2 days later, it was 11% faster than the GNU one, right? Like, so there definitely are going to be places where there are rough edges. We certainly haven't exhausted every code path, right? But actually, overall, I'm surprised at how surface level much of the problems we found have been.
0: Yeah, that's my takeaway. Before we move completely off of Rust, one last question is, it seems like some people that are building on Rust find themselves in this contentious spot where it's a hot topic online. People love debating sort of like these hot button issues in the Linux community, and Rust has become one of them. And it seems like, oh, you want to push this forward at the same time, not really engage in that. How do you walk that? Is that a challenge? You know, is it a brand risk association at all? Those types of things.
1: I have tried to steer clear of those sorts of conversations, not to not address it here. So one of the biggest criticisms that we got for this, or I got for this, was the change in license of the core utils package. There were lots of people that were very concerned that the Rust implementation is not GPL, it's MIT.
0: Right.
1: The opinion I've come to is that, as far as I can tell, the values of the Utils project are very well aligned with that of Ubuntu. And so, in reality, anybody who installs Ubuntu on a machine is entering a sort of trust relationship with Canonical, right? Like, every time you run apt, we root on your machine. That's how apt works. You kind of have to trust us. And so, I think my view is that it's not like we wrote the core Utils code in the first place. We were shipping GNU's core Utils. Their values align with ours. The code was, you know, provided something we needed. And now we're shipping a different implementation. And if something were to change, and I felt like, or we felt like, the Utils project was not representative of the values of Ubuntu or was not servicing our community, well, either we'd ship the GNU one again or we'd ship something else. Do you know what I mean? Like, we're a distribution, and we're curating what we think is the best for our users. And I think particularly in the case of Koya Tools, I don't see it as a huge moneymaker for anyone, in a sense. Like, I think for things like Elasticsearch is one of these famous cases where the licensing put them in a complicated position commercially, and they've changed the licensing terms, and that's gone how that's gone. I don't see as much of a risk with Core Utils personally. Like, Canonical is certainly not making a move to try and monetize Core Utils. We're just shipping something that we think is going to be a bit faster and a bit safer in the long term, right? And a bit easier for us to maintain in the long term. And that's really all there is to it.
0: I've heard you talk about building with a 20-year mindset. And that's where this plays in, right? It's maintaining software that enterprises run for just a bonkers long amount of time.
1: Yeah, I mean, we do 12 years extended support at the moment. There's talk of possibly extending that. And in reality, I want us to be maintaining code that's as easy for us to build, test, find contributors to as we possibly can. Obviously, we want to do that. We want to make that task as easy as possible, not only so we can get the fixes out sooner, but the easier each piece of software is for us to maintain, the more pieces of software we can maintain at the end of the day.
0: Okay, I want to ask you one other thing that sounds pretty neat. I believe this is the release where InitRamFS Tools has been replaced.
1: Yes, on the desktop. So in 25.10, we're using Draycut. I don't know how to pronounce that. I think it's Draycut. So we're using that on 25.10 for desktop. Work is underway to do that for the server, but there were a few use cases where we hadn't quite ironed things out, so we haven't rolled it out to server just yet. Work is ongoing. My hope is that we would do that for 26.04, but again, not if we can't be very sure. The difficulty there is in cases where people need to load kind of weird drivers early on in server boot, perhaps for like a fancy networking card or whatever it might be. We just haven't quite got there yet. But yes, if you install Questing for your desktop, you'll be using Draycut, not InitRamFS Tools.
0: That seems exciting.
2: Yeah, I'm curious. Firstly, what was the motivation, you know, to make the switch? And then secondly, I believe this is just an Ubuntu layer switch. This isn't something Debian was also doing, right?
1: Yeah, so the motivation there is, I think, stability of kind of boot. I mean, it's a few less bash scripts in the boot path. It also enables us to use the systemd init scripts, which theoretically gives us a slight performance advantage. And the regeneration of the kernel image at kind of apt, if you apt upgrade and you get a new kernel, the regeneration of the kernel image should be slightly faster. But broadly, it was seen as a way of getting more bash out of the boot, essentially. So just a slightly more robust way to boot a system.
2: Yeah, and less bash to maintain, hopefully.
0: So the next question I have for you, and I imagine this probably really won't be much of a story a couple of days after release, but what's going on around release day with Flatpaks and 25.10? Are there problems there right now? Are those being resolved?
1: Yeah, indeed, there was a problem there. So you're aware that we use Snap packaging mostly on Ubuntu, and the security confinement for Snap packages is provided by AppArmor. But AppArmor doesn't only work for snaps, right? So AppArmor is a generic Linux security module in lieu of SE Linux or anything else. And part of an effort that's been going on in Canonical for the last kind of year or so is an effort to just ship way more AppArmor profiles for everything in the archive. So that, you know, increasingly as you install things from the archive, they can only access the things on your system they're supposed to access, right?
0: Sure.
1: So if you ship, I don't know, a PDF reader, should that thing be able to automatically get access to your camera? Probably not, right? Like, so that's maybe a contrived example, but the idea is we will ship more and more AppArmor profiles to make sure that every piece of software you get from the Ubuntu archive can only read file system paths and devices that it should be able to read. And in this case, I believe the root cause of the issue was we shipped an AppArmor profile for, I want to say, Fuse, and we got something wrong. And essentially that stopped Flatpak from functioning correctly. There is a fix underway if it's not already complete. It was almost finished on Friday. And so that will get kind of backported back into or SIU'd back into Questing as soon as it's ready.
0: We have been really impressed with the fact that you stuck to the plan of shipping really recent kernels, hot kernels. Yeah, the fresh stuff. We love that. And
2: I mean, 6.17, right in 25.10 as it's released. That's great.
1: Yeah, we have a policy with both GNOME and kernel. The policy is basically just ship it, right? Like, even if it's in RC, there's a motivation behind this. So our kernel team is big. It's one of the biggest engineering teams at Canonical. And in the desktop, it's important, right? People want things like HDR support. They want better accessibility. We're a little bit beholden to other people's release cadence, except that our releases are literally named after the month we release it, and so we can't really delay them. And so the deal that we have done with our kernel team and the agreement we have in the desktop team is basically we will always ship the latest GNOME or the latest kernel, even if it's in release candidate when we release. And then as soon as the thing is out, we will make sure that the fully released version is in. And the reason is, in reality, we have to maintain the thing for 12 years anyway. It may as well be the latest, most modern thing we possibly can. And there's nothing to say, just because it's an RC, that it's going to be a bad kernel. Like, in the past, we've picked kernels that have been stable, and they've still been horrifying to maintain for whatever reason, rather. We picked a bad kernel to choose. And so the view is basically, well, we may as well just ship the very latest we can, right? It's most likely to have the most fixes, the most hardware support, the most features, and we're going to have to maintain it either way. So why not?
0: Yeah, it just makes so much sense to me. Okay, I want to shift gears and ask you if there's anything you're kind of taking as observations or lessons from the relative popularity that a new meta distro or distribution called OmaArchy has gotten in the last 6 months. My rough, you know, napkin math puts them around 30 to 40,000 users. So, you know, that's put it in perspective with the Ubuntu desktop. But I'm curious if you're noticing anything there, trends of the types of users or what seems to be appealing to people.
1: I think what's interesting about that is precisely what you're saying. It is perhaps because of the people who make it and their background, it is capturing a certain kind of audience, right? Certainly, I'm sure Ruby developers, Rails developers, but there's a whole bunch of people who have been using Macs for a certain kind of development who are now trying out Linux because people in their circles are trying out Linux and finding it great. And I would honestly love to make Ubuntu a place where those people could have a great life. I think the mythical new user story is important. I care about new users. I care about inexperienced people using computers. But I actually think for Ubuntu, I do believe that for the desktop, a huge part of our market has to be developers, right? It has to be people who are either developing professionally. So we see huge growth in our WSL numbers, like monumental growth in WSL, the number of people who are using Ubuntu on Windows to do their development work. Or maybe it's just people messing around with ESP Home or whatever it is, right? Tinkering at home. And we actually have a whole toolchains team, which has grown a lot in the last year, focused on trying to make the development experience on Ubuntu as good as we possibly can, whether you're a Rust developer, a Java developer. And I think Omachi and others are kind of proving the point that even if you've been a Mac user for 10 years, at this point, there's probably enough maturity on Linux for those people to have a great experience developing on Linux too.
0: Yeah, it seems to me one of the things that's appealing, although it's not something that hasn't been tried before, is an opinionated, ready-to-go setup that makes starting for developers easy. That's one of the things I see on social media a lot is, oh, I was able to just get going. And we've seen Ubuntu take cracks at this. We've seen a lot of distributions take, you know, one or two commands to set up an entire development environment. So that's not necessarily a new idea, but yet it's resonating this time. Do you think it's a desktop environment aspect as well, or do you think it's just a matter of Windows 10 is going away, Windows 11 isn't satisfying people, or the requirements are too high, and the Mac desktop seems to be ignoring developers? Do you think it's just the proprietary platforms are blowing it right now, or is there something that OmaArchy has nailed in the presentation that maybe the other distributions have missed, even though they've taken a stab at an opinionated, out-of-the-box setup?
1: I think it's both. My experience with macOS is it maybe hasn't got the attention it used to get from Apple. I was a macOS user for years, and I remember very proudly telling people that it was the best computer I'd ever had, and I would be very surprised if someone convinced me otherwise. And my feeling of that over time, this is many years ago now, but was that it started to go a bit stale. And I think we see that a lot with the focus on iOS and iPadOS. I don't think there's the same level of investment there personally. I also think what's interesting about Omachi to me is that they chose something like Hyperland, they chose Arch. And I wonder how many developers are experienced technical people who have always been curious about Arch, but have heard how hard it is to install. They're curious about Hyperland because they see these amazing screenshots on the internet. And this is just a really, really nice way to get going, right? Even just in a VM, like you install it, oh, wow, that was really easy. I can now play with it right away. So it's just made a whole collection of quite niche, ultimately, technologies really accessible. And they are interesting, right? They're exciting things to play with. So I think it's a combination of factors.
0: I wonder if it's not the trend, but an indication of a trend that we're going to see. Like, this could be the leading edge. Ultimately, I think if you're going to maintain an Arch box, it's probably good that you understand how that Arch box is set up long term.
1: For sure.
0: I wonder if this isn't a leading edge, and if you aren't getting that puck skating, if you'll excuse this really horrible metaphor, if you aren't beginning to get that puck skating for the Ubuntu desktop, where this trend might be going, we may be just seeing the very beginning of this. And has this kind of idea been in the back of your head as you've been pushing to make the interim releases more interesting and engage more with the community? Is that sort of the strategy here?
1: Yeah, what I would like is that for people on Ubuntu or people on who are on Linux for work, and it happens to be Ubuntu, for example, that when they hear about something new or exciting or useful, it is available to them in an up-to-date and well-maintained form. Now, some of those are going to be snaps, lots of people have opinions about those, and that's fine. But snaps give us this superpower, basically, to ship software to all manner of different Ubuntu releases over a really long period of time and keep backporting features to those releases, right? So we have some work upcoming on kind of like portable developer environments that will come out next year. Mm-hmm. But also our toolchain teams are working on things like, they have these things called dev packs. There's a dev pack for Spring. So if you're a Spring Boot developer, you can get like the latest Java development kits and the GraalVM compiler and all these like shiny things that Java developers would want by installing a single snap. And the environment is completely set up for you to just get on with your work and work in Spring. And we're doing the same for Go. We're doing the same for Rust, for .NET. And so I would like for not just the toolchain to be up to date in the archive, which is kind of necessary for us to build the software we ship, but also for developers to be able to get all of their LSPs and static analyzers and formatters that they hear about really, really easily on their Ubuntu machine without having to like curl to bash, add some GPG key to your machine. Like that's an odd trust relationship. At the end of the day, you see a piece of software, you add a PPA to your machine, and then you run the maintainer scripts in that thing as root every time you update the package.
0: Until it's no longer available.
1: Until it's no longer available. And, you know, sure, you're giving root to Canonical when you run apt. But like I say, if you kind of have to trust Canonical if you're going to run Ubuntu, right, in a sense. And so it would be, in my view, if you're going to have to give that ultimate trust to somebody, you want to limit the number of people you give it to, right? And so we can publish, you know, security maintained kind of verified snaps on the store, and we can push things into the archive. But there are some kinds of software that it's much simpler for us to ship to a much higher number of users with something like snaps, for example, or as a container image, perhaps.
2: Yeah, it seems like, I mean, snaps are kind of, at least for the dev stuff you were talking about, snaps are allowing you to bring containerized development and deployment workflows, but in a, I guess, you know, a different flavor than you see in tools like Docker and Podman.
1: Right.
0: John, I could ask you thousands of more questions. We should probably, check in again in a few months.
1: Yeah, for sure.
0: Is there anything we didn't touch on that you want to touch on before we wrap up?
1: There is a really nice step towards a better TPM full disk encryption setup. So this is essentially where you want to have an encrypted disk, but you don't want to enter your password twice when you boot up. So it basically allows you to store that disk encryption key in the TPM, and assuming that the kernel hasn't been tampered with and the command hasn't been changed and the machine hasn't been messed with, it should unlock the disk automatically. We've had that as an option, an experimental option in our installer for some time, and I'm pushing really hard for us to have that not as experimental for 2604. It's in better shape than it's ever been. There's been a huge amount of work on it, which you can read a bit about on our discourse or in my blog. But I'd really encourage people to give that a go, particularly on machines with slightly simpler partitioning setups. So at the moment, it's kind of single root partition kind of thing. But I'm really proud of the way the team have come together. That is an effort across Snapd and kernel and desktop. Like it's a huge effort to bring that across the line. And the more feedback we can get on it, the better. So I think that's a really interesting piece of work that is a genuine win, right? Like you get better security and better usability. Like we don't often get to have both of those things at the same time.
2: Yeah, I'm curious, is that kind of what was driving it as an effort for just the general experience? Or is this something that you've also seen maybe asks from, you know, people doing enterprise desktop deployments, that kind of thing?
1: Yeah, I mean, firstly, as a user of it myself, I would like this. And secondly, for sure, if you look at things like the macOS File Vault or Windows BitLocker, like these are features that people have come to expect in operating systems in an enterprise environment, and we also play in that space. So I think it's important for us to provide that.
0: Okay, one last pet question, just because I want to be able to pick your brain on this. What are your thoughts, maybe after the LTS, I don't know, but down the road, so no time commitments, but what are your thoughts on integration of a bcachefs DKMS module or giving bcachefs access to users during the install of one of the interim releases sometime in the future? Is that on your radar at all, John?
1: I haven't got it planned, but I'm not against it. I've been following the whole bcachefs story quite closely. We obviously did some work on ZFS a few years ago, which still exists. So you can still install ZFS on root, and things like ZSys, which is our tooling around it, still exist. We are actually working, so Cybiquity, which is the kind of installer that sits beneath the graphical installer for desktop, and in fact, the actual installer you interact with on a server, can support all kinds of different partitioning schemes. It's quite limited at the moment, but we're doing some work this cycle specifically to enable a couple of the Ubuntu flavors to have a slightly different partitioning layout. So that would open the door for more complex partitioning schemes, sort of guided partitioning schemes rather than manual partitioning where people wanted that. As for BcacheFS itself, I am not against it. It's not planned work right now. I don't see it as super high priority at the moment, but equally, like, we ship our own kernel, right? So we have always chosen what goes into that kernel and what doesn't, which drivers we ship, which file systems we ship, and this would just be another variable there, right? I don't think it's a particularly controversial decision for us, at least.
0: Right.
1: Famously, for example, we ship ZFS, where lots of distros have shied away from that.
0: And right. Seemingly has worked out great so far, and many users appreciate the fact that you do.
1: Right.
0: So, John, thank you so much for spending a little time with us. I'd love to do it again, maybe in April, if you're available, and pick your brain again then.
1: Absolutely.
0: Well, thank you so much, and congrats on the release. We'll link to your post about it, and as well as some of the community discussions, and of course, the downloads, and any other links you want to send our way, we'll throw in the show notes. And come back real soon, sir. LinuxUnplugged.com/membership. Go there to support the show, and you get access to the bootleg feed, which is clocking in at 1 hour and 58 minutes right now as we record lots of extra content, discussion, news that didn't fit into the topic of the week. All that stuff is there, and it's a great way to support the show directly. You just put your support on autopilot. And one of the things that our members made possible, just our community in general, has been really supportive over this last year. We didn't talk about it on this trip, but once again, the headsets that you helped us fundraise for Linux Fest Northwest, I think it was, or it was for Scale maybe, because we used them at Linux Fest Northwest, we used them at Scale, we've used them at Texas Linux Fest. Unbelievably how great they are. I mean, right? It totally has been fantastic.
2: Yeah, absolutely. I was able to use one when I went to Nix Vegas.
0: Right!
2: I mean, they're just so much more portable than our previous setup.
0: It's everything we need fits in one backpack.
3: I think we used them on the van rescue too, Chris. 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
0: Oh, we did! 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
3: Well, while we were on the road, the Boost machine was still pumping, and a lot of you figured we probably needed to get home with some Boosts, so we've got a baller.
4: And now, it is time for Le Boost.
5: Hey, Rich Lobster!
0: Black Host is our baller this week with 399,998 sets. All right. Thank you very much. Appreciate that, Black Host. They write, sending you some digital gas and wishing you a safe trip back home. Thank you for the amazing coverage on Texas Linux Fest. P.S. Drew's note's failing. Hopefully this one gets accepted. Ah, we'll look into that. We'll definitely look into that.
2: And thank you for the digital gas. It worked just as expected.
0: Thank you. We made it. We are back. Thank you, Black Host. I really appreciate that.
2: Outdoor Geek comes in with 100,000 sets.
5: Hey! Coming in hot with the boost.
0: Not bad. Thank you, Outdoor Geek.
2: Late Texas Linux Fest boost. I wasn't able to get Breeze to send a fountain, so I ended up using River instead. I was messing with Breeze, and eventually it told me I needed to enter an on-chain address to get my sats. I think my Breeze wallet had gone dormant because I didn't open the app for months. And yeah, I think that's pretty much the behavior they do. So you don't lose your sats, but you do kind of have to go through a recovery process after your channels get closed.
0: I see. They close the channels.
2: Yeah.
0: River's great. I really like River. I think we have a jupiterbroadcasting.com/river affiliate URL. By the way, I think it's one of the best ways to stack sats. In the U.S., it's all they do, and they have a great infrastructure. And that is a great boost. Thank you, Outdoor Geek. Thanks for going through and trying it and then sending in your report. Appreciate that.
3: Well, we've got two boosts here from Daja for a total of 86,247 sats.
6: Hey.
7: I hoard that which your kind.
8: Well, I'll be dipped.
3: Late tech sats to help with the return gas. This is also a zip code boost. If you guys see this in time, you're more than welcome to take a pit stop at our office just off of the interstate. I'll be there pretty much all day, and we've got free soda. So he sent in a geohash 9x23j, and a little Matrix connection. So thank you, Dada.
0: Oh my gosh.
6: Yes, zip code is a better deal.
2: Thankfully, I have my my well-tested map from our trip, which we brought along, of course. And this would be a postal code in Davis County, Utah.
0: Oh, okay. Well, Brent, you never know. You'll be on your way back.
2: Next trip, we're keeping our boost dashboard open.
0: That is the way to go. We should have thought of that. I will note that. That is an error we will correct.
2: So thank you, Daja.
0: Yeah. And thank you for the boost, Daja.
3: Now, the second boost here is actually a row of ducks with a little message. Anyway, I forgot to mention that I was curious if you guys have ever messed around with getting Meshtastic hooked into Home Assistant. I've been toying around with getting sensor data passed over MQTT for a mesh of buildings with no internet to one that will bridge to the outside world. Super random and probably won't work as nice as I'm hoping, but initial tests seem promising.
0: All right. Keep us posted, I suppose. I've always been curious. I've not looked at connecting Meshtastic to HA, but very, very interested in doing so. I'd say top tier interested, if that's such a thing. You know what I mean? Wes and I were literally talking about it on the drive. We had a lot of time to talk about things, but that was one of the things we talked about on the drive. Goose Guy comes in with 44,444 sats. Woo!
8: Put some macaroni and cheese on there, too.
0: Big old duck. Affleck! Here's a late boost for your travels to and from Texas Linux Fest. The Texas tracker is awesome. I'm glad you got to check on my favorite barbecue spot in Austin. Enjoy the sats.
2: Hey, we're glad, too.
0: We are very glad we did. And thank you. We appreciate it. You know, the trip, as far as all the accounting, I'm still, of course, going through everything, and we'll have to figure all that out because also PayPal is still holding some of the funds, so very much appreciate that, Goose Guy.
3: Also note that the Texas tracker will still be up because I'm not home yet, so if you want to follow the crazy journey that a Brent takes on his way home, please do. Probably be for the next, I don't know, at least a week? I have no idea, actually.
2: Where even is home for you at this point?
3: Yeah, who knows?
2: Not the one boosts in with 20,000 sats.
9: Linux or something.
2: Sorry, I forgot to send this to help with costs for Texas. Hey, no need to apologize. We just appreciate it. Still struggling to work out how to properly set up NixOS. Need to read more. Any tips would help. Well, one thing, I mean, it maybe depend on, you know, are you struggling with the initial install? Or are you struggling just to, like, really get a config you like? It might depend a bit on exactly where you are in the journey. But if you would like some inspiration, maybe check out episode 634. There should be a bunch of links to various user and audience member configs. There's a lot to be inspired by there.
0: And if you dig around on the downloads page for NixOS, there is a graphical installer you can grab, and they will set you up with a base config. Always a good place to start from.
2: Yeah, maybe even in a VM.
0: Yeah, you're not going to go wrong there, I don't think. Good question, and do keep us posted. And if you have any specific questions, please do feel free. Send those in to us.
3: Well, Kiwi Bitcoin Guide boosted in 4567 sats.
10: Oh my God, this drawer is filled with Fruit Loops!
3: Well, I've been listening and following live from New Zealand. May the force be with you.
0: Ah, thank you, Kiwi. Thanks for the New Zealand check-in. That is so cool. Love that. Jordan Bravo is in with a row of ducks, 2,222 sats. Plus one to do another episode with the Rate My Config. All right, that's two votes.
2: Votes are climbing.
0: I don't know if that was a super well-received episode, the Config Confessions. Would like more feedback on that because we enjoyed it and we have a couple of configs in the kitty. It's a fun thing to do. So let us know. And thank you, Jordan. We will register your plus one on this matter.
2: Byte Bitten comes in with 2,000 sats. I like Android to be called Google's Android and the AOSP to be Google's Android Source Project.
0: Oh!
2: Gasp. As it doesn't feel open when everything needs to be registered and it makes devs gasp for air.
3: Oof.
0: That's.
11: I like you. You're a hot ticket.
0: That's good. Fire. I'm gonna try to remember that. That's a good one, Byte. Thank you.
3: Ed Broughton boosted in 5,000 sats.
12: This is a tasty burger.
3: I really enjoyed the road trip stories, and I'm looking forward to next week's episode. That's this one, where I hope to hear about the return trip. Thanks for the coverage of the Texas Linux Fest and for the effort the team puts into this show.
0: Well, thank you, Ed. Thank you for the boost. Really appreciate that. Hybrid Sarcasm's back with 10,000 sats.
13: He's a good guy.
14: He's a real good guy.
15: No, he's a great guy.
16: Tough little ship. Little.
0: Okay, so Hybrid's got an app pick for us. It's NC Spot. He's got a Flathub linked here. It's a Spotify TUI. 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And as one who likes to avoid Electron apps, if I can find that, it helps. You know, a TUI via Flathub, or I mean, sorry, flat pack. That's different and kind of neat.
2: Thank you, Mr. Sarcasm. This is great.
0: That's a bonus pick right there. Thank you, Hybrid. Appreciate that. 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I mean, if you're going to use Spotify,
2: that's the way to do it.
0: That's probably the way to do it. Although friends don't necessarily let friends use Spotify. There is that. But that, if you're going to, that's probably the way to do it. Thank you, Hybrid. And please, send more boost picks. Appreciate that.
2: Anonymous boosts in with 5,555 cents.
13: This is the way.
2: First-time booster here finally took the dive and set up Albie Hub.
0: Hey, really?
13: Nice.
2: Also, it was fantastic meeting y'all at Texas Linux Fest.
0: Right on. Nicely done.
2: I'd also like to give a special shout-out to a standout member of the community, TechDev. While at the conference, I noticed how deliberately he reached out to everyone, especially those who seemed alone or were looking for a group to join. TechDev, your inclusive spirit is truly rare and deeply appreciated.
0: I will plus one that.
2: Yeah,
13: I will plus two that one.
0: Yeah. TechDev, I think, made it a little extra special, and I was really glad that he could make it to the event. And I noticed the same. So I'm glad he got a shout-out here in this boost. And congratulations on getting your own Albie Hub going.
2: Yeah, thank you for taking the deep dive to do it.
0: How fun is it, right? I mean, it's a little challenging, right? But it's such an unlock, too.
13: Well, Otterbrain boosted in 3,500 sats. Thanks for the coverage of the Linux Fest. It was fun watching you guys crisscross the content.
2: Well, thanks for following along.
0: Yeah, we do appreciate that. It was fun for us. We used the crap out of that tracker. Let me tell you, we really did. Big Us Maskus comes in, probably, that's probably not right, with a Spaceballs boost. 1, 2, 3, 4, 5 sats.
14: So the combination is 1, 2, 3, 4, 5.
0: Hey, it's Brian from Boise. We were just talking about Brian. This is my first real boost. I was the guy who rolled up at the gas station, nice. Slid to your bit chat, and then crept up on your car in the dark while it was pouring rain. Thanks for taking a few minutes to chat. I was a bit nervous, probably because of the whole stalker vibe thing, but it's not every day you get to meet one of your heroes. Oh,
13: aww.
0: Well, Wes is pretty great, I will say.
2: No, it's all Brent.
0: Keep up the amazing content. I'll be boosting in regularly. Awesome! And hopefully my own new Albie build soon. Wow. Thank you for... I was hoping we would hear from you, Brian.
2: Yes, it was great to get to meet you. Thank you for putting in the effort, especially in the pouring rain.
0: It was a hell of a storm. We did not expect anyone to come out. And we were stopped there at that gas station for a minute. So we must have wondered what was going on because we were like looking at the storm routing, trying to figure
2: debating
0: out.
2: Debating how far could we make it in this? Where do we sleep?
0: The traction was low. I mean, there was just so much standing water. So we didn't want to drive in that all night. But we were totally happy that Brian stopped by. And we had like, you know, the quick, hey, how you doing moment. And thanks for saying hi kind of thing. So we do hope to hear from you more, Big, and keep on boosting in.
2: Well, Brad at Team Toronto boosts in with 7,500 sats.
15: The traders love the vol.
2: Plus one for more Nick's confessions. Okay, that's three.
0: All right.
2: We have a smart audience. Yeah, amen to that. And it's great to hear and see via Git what everyone is doing. Would love to see more around Nick's as well, or even other topics like Home Assistant, utilities, scripts, etc. Leverage the community for more content.
0: Love it. Oh, I would definitely love to see some more community contributions around their Home Assistant setups.
2: I'm sure there's some stellar stuff.
0: I am in a bad way with my Home Assistant. Right before I left for the trip, my Zigbee radio just seems to have gone offline.
13: Oh, no.
0: And yeah, and so Home Assistant can't talk to my Zigbee radio. None of my Zigbee devices are working, and it's just totally busted. And it was like the day I left. And I haven't had a chance to look at it because, well, we got right back to the studio and did the show, so I haven't even really dug in yet and looked at the logs. But man, is it a sucky thing, because that kind of thing never happens to me on this. It's been so solid. And it's the built-in Home Assistant yellow radio, too. Oh, if anybody has any tips, please let me know. I am not looking forward to troubleshooting that one. And thank you, Brad. I will take those notes. Those are good ones. Appreciate that.
13: Our last boost here is from Magnolia Mayhem, 3,210 sats.
17: Well, let's hear it, good buddy.
2: Yeah, I think for context, this is a live boost from our live stream earlier in the day during our interview with John.
0: Nice.
13: So in our interview, there's a quote here, accused of making Ubuntu more like Nix. Well, Magnolia Mayhem says, I fail to see the problem here.
0: There could be some nice things to learn, right? You got to keep Ubuntu Ubuntu. I do agree there. And people depend on that. But there's a lot to learn from all the great projects out there.
2: Indeed.
0: I had so many more questions for John. I mean, so many more questions.
2: Oh, yeah, same.
0: So we'll try to get him back on soon. Thank you, everybody, who supported the show with a boost or a membership. And thank you, everybody, who also streams sats as you listen. 24 of you did that, and collectively, You Sat streamers stacked 39,018 sats for the show. When you combine that with our boosters, we stacked a really very, very, very great 745,839 sats. And we are putting that towards the Texas Linux Fest trip. Yeah, we did have a little extra travel going to Denver.
2: And that's from almost 40 unique people out there. Isn't that crazy?
0: That's great. Thank you, everybody. If you'd like to boost the show, Fountain.fm makes it real easy. That's a podcasting 2.0 client that just hosts all that. But you could keep your client, set up an Albi Hub, and use the podcast index or whatever you like. 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Fountain has been getting really, really good, too. They've been making some fantastic, fantastic improvements. And thank you to our members, linuxunplugged.com/membership, for putting that support on autopilot. We very much appreciate it. Now, our pick this week, this is only the kind of thing that people that are absolutely exhausted and have been driving across the country would come up with. This would never make it into the show otherwise. I am aghast that we have this in here.
2: Yeah, what's your problem? It's the Performance Optimizer Observation Platform.
0: Yeah, POOP for short. But and I love their tagline, stop flushing your performance down the drain. You see what they did there?
2: I think you'll like this, though. We don't have a sound effect yet, but it's 100% Zig.
0: Really?
2: Yeah, yeah.
0: Okay.
2: And it uses Linux's built-in perf event open functionality to compare the performance of multiple commands with a colorful terminal user interface.
0: That's the part I like. You're just building on some stuff that's existing in Linux to give you some really great comparisons in a very readable way. The name's silly, but the utility is there.
2: Yeah, and folks might be familiar with Hyperfine, which is sort of a more mature project in this space, which bills itself as a command line benchmarking tool. So that's kind of where this thing is aimed, is you can, you know, maybe you've got different versions of something with different tweaks or comparing programs doing the same kind of work. If
0: but
2: you're on Linux,
0: Zig
2: this can
0: is,
2: do it.
0: That one written in?
2: Well, that one's written in a combination of Rust and Python.
0: You see?
2: Yeah, not 0% Zig.
0: I asked Zig. That's 0% Zig. Right. This is 100%
2: Zig native pick this week.
0: You're welcome, everybody. And it is MIT licensed, so have at it as you will like or whatnot. And we will have POOP linked in the show notes. Okay, there you go. See, you could tell we're a little tipsy from the road. We wouldn't have put that in there otherwise. It was probably Brent's idea. I'm going to just go ahead and blame him on that one. You know what I mean? Just go ahead and blame him.
17: See you next week. Same bat time, same bat station.
0: All right, we will be live back at our regular time. Of course, we'd love it if you join us over at jblive.tv on a Sunday at 10 a.m. Pacific, 1 p.m. Eastern. Links to what we talked about are at linuxunplugged.com/636. And there's some good ones this week for Cosmic and, of course, the new Ubuntu release. Wes, if they are in a super power user podcasting app, we have some great, features for them.
2: Yeah, we do. Well, we have cloud chapters.
0: Boom.
2: So they can jump right to the content they like or listen to the show in whatever order.
0: What else do we have?
2: Well, if you want to take an even deeper dive into the show, check out our transcripts.
0: We got transcripts now.
2: Yeah, plenty of apps, and some of them even show our speaker diarization so you can tell which of us said the dumb thing.
0: I love it. All right, we'll have a big show for you, so join us right back here next week.

0: So it is Linux Fest 2024. We're here live at Linux Fest, and we're in room like DMC 118. And the big, okay, maybe not the big buzz, but some of the buzz is that Ubuntu 2404 LTS is now available. And we've got it on a couple of machines here. And Wes, you also gave it a go.
1: I sure did.
0: And then immediately destroyed it.
2: For 5 minutes.
0: Yeah.
1: Yeah, I did. I must NixOS everything. But that means I got quite acquainted with that new Flutter installer.
0: Yes. Yes, I got a couple of goes with that myself. They're also, so they're touting this as more performant, but they're also touting it as like a more security focused. They've tinkered around with unprivileged user namespaces to enhance the restrictions there. They've done binary hardening to fortify source, and AppArmor 4 ships in this. They're also disabling TLS 1.0 and 1.1, and they're shipping a new upstream kernel feature in 6.8. They now have the Intel Shadow Stack support. So I don't know what a shadow stack support is, but I think I probably want it.
3: Sounds like a superhero to me.
0: Hmm.
1: Considering how you maintain your systems, you probably need it.

0: 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My name is Chris.
1: My name is Wes.
2: My name is Brent.
0: And we're joined by a very handsome Alex.
3: Hello.
0: And hi. Noah.
4: Hey there.
0: Hey there, Noah.
4: How's it going?
0: He's rushing to the microphone.
1: Like a true broadcast pro.
0: We are here at Linux Fest Northwest, and we have stories to share, barbecue tales, no doubt. 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So I want to say good morning to our friends over at Tailscale. That's right, tailscale.com/Linux Unplugged. 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
5: WireGuard.
0: That's right. So everybody in the room, give the listeners back at home a big hello and a round of applause for yourselves and for them. Linux Fest, let's hear it.
5: Yes.
0: Hello. We're finally back. We're finally doing it after what seems like 124 years of a break. I wasn't even sure if we'd have more than 15 people show up, especially after they heard the stories about how Wes likes to party. I thought we'd scared everybody away.
3: How are you enjoying Linux Fest 2020 so far?
0: It does feel like we're getting back into it. We're also in some of the older rooms that we used to be way back in the day, so it kind of feels a little nostalgic that way too, because that's just what's available, because there's still construction going on here. And we did it the traditional style by bringing Lady Jupes, my RV, up to Linux Fest Northwest. Brent got in town early and helped me get her ready to go.
2: I actually never left town from Texas Linux Fest. I just kind of stuck around. You're caught with me.
1: Fest season continues.
0: So I put him to work. You know, that's what you do with a good Brent when he's in town. You put him to work. So we washed the RV and got her all nice and shiny and pretty, so that way it wasn't embarrassing to bring to Linux Fest. And then it proceeded to rain every single day since we washed her.
4: So I got it washed twice.
0: Yeah, right. Just a little rain wash on her. Parked out in camping in the parking lot, we set the trend. Because all of the other food trucks, like the food trucks came, they parked around Jupes.
2: Really?
0: Like, yeah,
2: that Jupes planned?
0: No, she's the boss.
2: Whoa.
0: Jupes was the boss. And so we've got a couple of food trucks here. I've been sleeping with the kids in the RV every single night here in the parking lot. It's like old times.
1: You know, it doesn't hurt to have that food truck right outside when you need a snack.
0: No, and it's great to have Lady Jupes to, like, sneak back into and, you know, grab a beer ski or work on the show or something like that. So it actually works out really good. And then a new era has begun as well for Linux Fest Northwest. It is the all-hardware version of our live stream and mixing setup. Here on this table that we're sitting at, we've essentially replicated, in a rough style, our entire studio, including the mixer setup, the remote broadcast setup, and... you know, maybe not a complete version of it, but we're getting really, really close. And I think this is going to be our best remote setup.
1: You know, if hardware had alpha versions, this would be Studio V2 Alpha.
0: Alpha, yeah. And yesterday was pre-alpha even, because yesterday we had a lot of little glitches and things like that to sort out.
2: This was a dream that started, I think, on our Denver trip, like 3 years ago.
0: Yeah.
2: We were dreaming about this very setup because we ran into maybe a lot of problems doing it other ways, and we've iterated and decided we're going to do it this way, do it the real way.
0: It was the perfect kind of setup once we started getting into it, because it took advantage of our multiple stacks and skill sets. So, for example, for the first couple of days, we were Brent and I were assembling various things, like, okay, we know we're going to need a soundboard, we know we're going to need this. And then on Wednesday, Noah arrived in town, and then things really kicked up. When Noah's in town, it always does. And it kicked up, and he built us a test studio bench in the garage at the studio, where we sorted out the majority of the problems and, you know, just made sure everything worked.
4: While doing a radio show.
0: Yeah. So I wasn't going to mention that unless you wanted me to. So I arrive at the studio at, like, I don't know, 8:30 a.m. And, you know, Noah's been there probably since, what, 5 a.m.?
4: Yeah.
0: Doing a radio show in the studio. And in between commercial breaks, or during commercial breaks, I should say, Noah ran out and built the test garage studio. And they would run back in and do the radio show. And then the commercial break would come and he would run
4: time for another mic.
1: It's probably worth pointing out we needed that because, I mean, at the end of the last Linux Unplugged, some of this stuff was still in the box brand new.
0: Yes. Yeah, it was still in the box. Yeah.
1: So we not only had we not really configured it for this fest or this operation, we hadn't configured it at all.
0: And we knew we needed to do, like, the full nine. So we did, like, we did a whole mock setup, including mock networking, just to make sure we were on a separate network and we could do the remote connectivity stuff.
4: And then tore it down and brought it into the house to make sure that it would survive a decommission, recommission, and then packed it up and brought it to the fest.
0: Man. And then we got it set up at the booth, which was a little hectic, but you guys got it done. You guys did great. Then we had to tear it all down again.
4: And move it into this room.
2: How long did it take to set this version up?
4: 24 minutes.
2: I think that's pretty
4: down
2: good.
4: Down from an hour.
0: Yeah.
4: Down from 2.5 hours.
0: Down from three days. Yeah. It was really something, I'll tell you what. But it's all awesome because, like, the whole stack, even – so we're obviously Linux on the laptops, but the mixer runs an embedded Linux, and our Barracks encoder runs a really old embedded Linux. So even though we're doing it all hardware now instead of with software and Jack, it's all still using Linux under the hood.
3: It's hard to beat a physical slider sometimes, eh?
0: Yeah, it is.
4: Can we put one of the Noah stickers on something?
0: Yeah, yeah. You can put it on the mixer.
4: Yeah, put a little Noah switched it to Linux.
0: Yeah, there you go.
1: Just make sure you put the Altaspeed support number right below.
0: Yeah, right. Now, the first thing I'm going to do is get Ubuntu off all these machines. No, I'm just kidding. It's fine. Did you end up reloading the remote machine? Oh, my gosh. You let him talk you into that?
4: Well, here's the discussion went like this. So he goes, they're going to kill me if I take NixOS off this. Yeah. And I said, hold on. Chris put Ubuntu 24.04 on that machine.
0: Yeah, yeah.
4: And then he told me to put 24.04 on that machine.
0: Yeah, yeah.
4: So it'd be weird if we didn't put 24.04
0: well,
4: on that machine.
0: That was for the weekend, Noah. It was for the fest. That was
4: you
0: our
4: can
0: fest.
4: You can all three of them with Nix if you like.
0: You know, you got your going to town distro. You got your introducing it to the family distro, and you got your Linux Fest in distro.
4: So at Linux Fest, I saw this great talk by this guy by the name of Wes Payne, and he actually took an Ubuntu 24.04 box.
0: An existing?
4: Yes. Huh. He switched it to NixOS. So maybe you can throw that guy a brewski or 10 bucks. Or
0: he'll just convert him for us.
1: I've got homework after the show.
0: You did have a great talk, Wes.
1: Well, thank you.
0: It was fun because you not only did you do a live swap, but you went the full, like, I'll reboot and make sure it goes in there, and you did it the hard way. You know, you didn't use, like, the NixOS Anywhere script stuff. Like, you did it hand by hand, well, which isn't, I mean, an astronomical amount of work, but it's a fair amount of work for a talk.
1: You know, if you really want to understand something, you got to do it the dumb way.
0: Did you end up going through that a couple of times last night?
1: Yeah, last night on the drive up today, my lovely girlfriend Jen was gracious enough to drive so I could make sure that I had things dialed in.
0: Oh, that's very good. That's very good. That's down to the wire, Wes. I like it. That's how you knew you coming in. It was going to be really fresh on the tips of your fingers because you'd just done it.
1: That's right. Practice makes, well, not perfect, but something like that.
0: Yeah, well, but putting it off to the last minute means that you were fresh and ready to go. You basically rehearsed.
1: Well, I was using Unstable. I wanted the latest and greatest Nix packages in there. But, you know, I wasn't the only one with a talk this time around.
0: No, Alex gave a talk, too. In fact, Alex, he kind of opened up Linux Fest, one of the very first presentations. How did it go?
3: Yeah, I did the shakedown in Texas 2 weeks ago. So the good people of Seattle, well, Bellingham, got the rehearsed version. So that was nice. Talked about accessing self-hosted services remotely, why doing port forwarding is dangerous, all that kind of stuff. So it was a good time.
0: I saw V1, and I really liked the talk.
1: Yeah, definitely. And, I mean, if you're not already using Tailscale and the power of mesh networking, it's the only reason any of the stuff we're doing today is working. So it's useful all over the place.
0: We should mention that one of the things that has been extremely awesome, and I was about to get into this, and then I got distracted like I do, is all of this stuff is network-based. Even the sliders that control the mixer are doing it over IP. And how do you do that when you're going from a garage to a booth to a room where you keep all the IPs the same? You do it with Tailscale. So we've actually set up our own mini network here at the booth or at the table or in the garage. And then the machines have Tailscale running on them. And then, in fact, Wes, you even came across a cool little proxy utility.
1: Oh, yeah. It's like a Node.js app that's designed to proxy to these specific line of mixers. So while you guys were all testing in the studio, I had day job stuff to do, so I was at home in Seattle, but I was still able to connect remotely through your laptop over Tailscale and then live adjust the mixer.
0: So we'd be like, hey, Wes, can you send this channel to output number 2? And then, okay, it's all done, and he's not even in the room, right? Or, you know, these are motorized sliders, too, so Wes will make an adjustment, and I'll see the sliders move. I'm like, oh, Wes is in there.
3: Whoops. There's a ghost in the machine.
0: Yeah, exactly is what it feels like.
1: I hope you let me out for a walk sometimes.
0: Yeah, you got to walk your Wes. But it was pretty neat, and you know, being able to connect all of that together, and it even for our Brent has a little remote setup with a Pizel 7 and a microphone and a little USB-C audio interface running Sonobus. And Brent walks around, and he can chat with the peoples, and we're doing that over Tailscale because, again, you want to be able to direct connect back to the machine to stream audio as reliably as possible. Well, if this machine's on one Wi-Fi network and Brent's on cellular, like, how do you make a direct connection happen?
2: Well, the other thing is wa-

0: course I got to be. Although I do know some animals that said no to a free drink, but
1: I did learn that your queuing buffer is full though.
0: Yeah. Well, that got burned out at Terry Black's in Texas because we queued twice.
2: Texas-sized queue.
0: And I've got about a 45-minute queue per year tolerance in me, and we blew it out. Like, we doubled it at Terry Black's. And so when we got to dinner and there was a long queue, I just had to bail. I went back, and I tried to make myself do it, and I couldn't do it. So that might have been one of the reasons I didn't get to eat is the queuing tolerance was a little too low.
3: You know, I was in line, like, two positions ahead of you both.
0: Yeah.
3: And waited the queue because I'm a patient Canadian. And by the time, and we're having actually excellent discussions in the queue.
0: Sure,
3: I just got, you know, queue discussions are good ones.
0: Okay.
3: It's like the hallway track, but for food.
0: Mm-hmm.
3: And I finally got there and I decided, I'm going to buy these guys a drink. They're behind me. They don't have a chance to buy a drink yet. So I could do a nice thing for my guys. And
0: we were gone.
3: Yeah. Well, they had two types of ciders. They had a pineapple one. I know you like a pineapple cider and a hazy IPA for Wes is kind of his style. Oh, right.
2: Thanks.
3: And so I'm like, juggling drinks and like my meal tickets and stuff. And I turn around and the place is like, there's no Wes, there's no Chris, they've left.
0: Yeah, we bailed. Well, I thought I had a very effective anti-queue sales pitch. And I was really trying to just bring people into the anti-queue, you know, sphere. So that way I could just bring as many people with me as possible. But speaking of great beers, also listener Jed brought us this incredibly spicy beer. I mean, it has a little bit of heat on the back end. It's got like some pepper in there and it, boy, I tell you what, I thought, well, I'll just crack a little bit open. I'll have this with breakfast and eggs the other day. It was a little bit too much.
1: I had a nice chat with a gentleman who does photolithography for Intel.
0: Really?
1: Based out of Portland and does, you know, microchip manufacturing in the States. I was under the incorrect impression from the CHIPS Act, you know, stuff you see in the news that America wasn't making microchips, but that's not true.
0: Yeah, I think the takeaway I got from that conversation was maybe not like the 3-nanometer and 5-nanometer stuff, but a lot of industry auto appliances, you know, probably even things like our mixer, they don't need 3-nanometer CPUs in them. And those are, you know, those larger, older, if you'll allow, style are being manufactured in the States.
3: I learned also that a lot of the prototyping happens here and then goes elsewhere for kind of the mass production. So that was fascinating.
0: Huh. Yeah, I guess you'd have to, right?
1: Designed by Apple in California.
0: Designed by Intel in California.
2: I think it holds true. Like, we go to these fests, and there's a lot to like, and the audience is almost always the highlight because somehow, invariably, the audience is up to way cooler stuff than we could ever imagine.
0: Yeah. Well, they're not doing podcasts. They're doing real stuff.
2: Yeah, they got time to do real work, right?
1: That was a universal truth, both here and in Texas.
2: Right.
1: The hallway track is why you should come to these things.
0: Yeah.
1: You lot. You people in front of us. You are great.
3: Yeah, I think the reality is we get as much from being at the fest from you that you hopefully get from us at these fests. So huge thank you to everyone.
0: Yeah, absolutely.
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0: And so indeed we did fest and we had the booth set up.

0: I mean, for almost all day yesterday, we were chatting with people as they came and as they went. And System 76 is here, and they're making big noise about Cosmic. I think it's getting really, really close. And it sounds like it's like the final stuff. But there might have been one feature that was kind of missed on their radar until the Linux Fest Northwest presentation was looming.
1: We're getting there with Cosmic, and it's getting to the point where we're close to releasing it. So it's the most exciting time of a project. It's the most stressful time of a project. But it's also the time when you're pulling everything together and finally start to show everyone what you've been working on for this long.
2: You know, I didn't get to make it to the talk, unfortunately. I'm looking forward to listening back. But did you present from Cosmic?
1: Yes. Ah, yes, we did.
2: Amazing. The dog food.
1: Yeah, fun story about that. We landed display cloning on Thursday.
2: You might need that. I don't know why.
1: and it worked beautifully. So
0: good.
1: It was good. Yeah.
0: Nothing like a nice production test.
1: Right. Yeah, I didn't realize this. I gave a Cosmic presentation at our factory 6 months ago before we had cloning. And I asked Victoria, who works on the capacitor. I asked her, how do I clone my display? Oh, well, we haven't done that yet. So I got to tell you what Cosmic DE entails. It's not taking GNOME or KDE or even Qt or GTK or an existing compositor or anything. Everything is Rust from scratch. Every widget, every switch, the compositor.
2: That is a lot of code to write.
0: Yeah.
2: I mean, great programming language or not.
1: Yeah, the workspaces, the application library, we call them applets. That's all the applications you can add to panels, things like that. So the whole thing is built from scratch in Rust. And so when you're building something like that, where a window spawns when you open the window is a decision, a design decision that you need to make. Where the next one spawns on top of it is a design decision, all to the granular level. So we didn't have cloning 6 months ago. And I go to do a presentation, and I did not realize how difficult it is to give a presentation when you don't have cloning. And you have a mic in front of you, a screen behind you, and your display in front of you, and you have to somehow put all that together. But thankfully, we landed it Thursday.
0: Just in time. And yeah, they're building it. Was it Iced West? Is that what they're using?
2: Yeah, I think they forked ice. Iced and then made libcosmic. So if you want to start building on top of it, libcosmic is the thing to look out for.
3: So can I ask a stupid question at this point?
0: I love a stupid question.
3: Cosmic where does it fit in the stack? Like, is Wayland in there? Like, is it completely from the metal up?
2: They've got their own implementation of a Wayland compositor, also in Rust.
0: Yeah, I mean, they are doing a ton of the lift,
3: it's
0: though.
3: Quite a lift, eh?
0: Yeah, I asked Carl, like, so are you concerned at all about the mintification, if you will, of some of your apps? Like, Mint has a ton of X apps that don't really get used on other distributions. Are you going to go create all these apps and nobody's going to use them? And Carl said, well, then we haven't done our job. Our job is to make applications that people will want to run on other distributions. And they're going to try to build those in a way that it's easy to move them around to other distros.
2: I think the Rust helps there, right? I mean, it's good at packaging everything up and do a single binary or a couple things that you can run. I mean, System 76's Aaron Honeycutt has been working hard to package that kind of stuff in Nix already, so... Hey, you get it on Nix, that probably means it's not too far away from other distros.
0: Yeah, I think I also heard one of their staff is working on Fedora.
2: Wow.
0: So they're actively trying to make sure that it'll run on Fedora and on Nix. And then, of course, it's an Ubuntu base, so it'll run on Ubuntu as well.
2: Yeah, there's a PPA out there if you want to try it there.
3: What I thought was interesting is, you know, the infotainment in our Volkswagens is running Qt underneath.
0: Mm-hmm.
3: One of the use cases Carl talked about for Cosmic was automotive UIs or sort of embedded, you know, industrial applications, which I thought was pretty cool.
0: Yeah, I mean, I didn't realize that's how broad they were thinking until I chatted with them. It also sounds like they have been spending time, including Carl, the CEO, going hands-on with immutable Linux distributions and trying to figure out where immutable distributions might fit in for System 76 customers. And Carl did himself a 30-day Nix OS challenge, and he ran Nix OS for 30 days just to try to get an idea of what's great and what's not great and what they might want to implement. And he thinks there's a way, you know, to kind of get a lot of what you get from an immutable system, snapshots and sort of that, you know, you specify it determinately and then it builds and either it fails the build or it passes without necessarily having to go the route of Nix or even something like OS Tree.
2: You know, I think it shows, right? Like System 76 is one of those few companies the other big OSs, which we won't name maybe, but they've got the advantage of like, they have support teams. They interface with customers. They know like what the customer thinks, but a lot of the Linux stuff, it's developed by open source people, but a lot of that ends up being like developing it for ourselves, right? And there's not a direct channel to like my mom running KDE on her desktop or something. Yeah. But System76 has both of that. So I'm curious to see what their take of like, well, here's the actual real problems that our customer base is solving. And here's how we think some of the techniques from NixOS or Fedora Atomic can actually solve their problems.
0: Yeah, I think it'll be a bit of a journey, but I mean, they're actively researching that. So I think they're really looking at building something pretty unique as far as like a workstation OS that everybody could use or power users could use. I'm pretty excited because I think it's really close. I think the Cosmic release is probably the next couple of months or so. I think we're like in the final throes of version 1.0.
2: I bet we'll be trying it a little bit before it's actually
0: here. Yeah. Was? No, of course not. We had the barbecue here at Linux Fest Northwest as well, and my wife and Emma from System 76 really came to the rescue to get all that put together. It, of course, was pouring like crazy. You get one or two things at the end of April in the Pacific Northwest. Beautiful weather that makes everybody want to move here, or torrential rains that makes everybody want to stay away. we got the second one this time. We did have some tents, though, thanks to Olympia Mike and others that brought tents and got things set up really, really quick. And while we were live at the booth, they got everything over there going and just kind of we showed up and we were ready to go. And we had to get started fast. I was impressed. Even though Brent's not necessarily one of the meat eaters, he jumped in and started grilling.
4: The barbecue has just begun. We have a bunch of lava on one side of the barbecue. And then
5: I don't know what I'm doing, actually.
4: I figure what we should do is probably assign the vegetarian to actually barbecue.
0: And you know what, Brent? You did pretty good. And then Jeff slipped in there, and then right down to the last dog, Alex gets in there.
6: It's a Linux festing right here.
0: Yeah, we are definitely Linux festing, aren't we?
7: Yeah.
0: Yeah.
7: I love it.
6: We're out of hot dogs in the cooler. Is this the last pack?
7: Oh, yeah.
6: Is that the last dog, dude?
8: Yeah, these are the last dogs.
0: Down to the last dog. And then when that last dog finished getting grilled, I hold my hand up to the air and I swear, it completely stopped raining.
3: To the second.
0: Yeah, to the second.
3: To the point where I turned to Emma and said, it stopped raining. She stuck her hand out of the tent and went, oh, can you believe it?
2: Emma, who was by that time entirely soaked.
0: She was very soaked.
3: Emma and Hadia were very damp.
0: Yeah. Yes. Levi was running around. The RV dog, was running around like trying to avoid the rain, but also very much wanted to be in the action. This is one of his favorite things to do too. So,
2: well, what if food spills on the ground? Someone's got to clean that up.
0: It's so funny though, because it was a massive tranche of a barbecue, and one side of that thing was like, you know, 800 degrees. And so if you were standing in front of the barbecue long enough, it would just dry your clothes.
3: How's your arm hair, listener Jeff?
0: Yeah, I think Jeff lost a little bit of hair serving up hot dogs.
3: That thing was hot.
0: Yeah, that chunk charcoal barbecue gets really, really hot.
2: Nobody tell the health department, all right?
0: Yeah, anyway, the hair is... Okay, Jeff says he had fire pants on, so he was good. It's just his top we would have to worry about. But it's so much fun, and I'm very grateful that this time I mostly just showed up and got to eat hot dogs and didn't have to do all of the grilling. That was really nice. And it meant that we could focus on the live stream and do the booth stuff and work out the kinks still and do that kind of thing.
2: I was impressed with the folks showing up. I mean, you know, coming out in the rain, standing, people brought rain gear. It didn't stop any of the great conversations. It was a little party out in the parking lot.
0: I know. We were yakking it up. And you know what? When you're from the Pacific Northwest, you get used to it.
2: You have to.
0: It's like, yeah, I'm getting a hair wash. It's totally fine. You know,
3: it was some pretty wet rain that though.
0: It was, wasn't it? It was coming down hard and fast. I know. But it was still fun. We have been asking people this week what their very first Linux box experience was. And one of the audience members, Brian, also known as Boy in the Matrix chat, has joined us. Brian, hello. Welcome to the show.
9: Hey, thanks.
0: So tell us about your very first Linux box. Do you remember what it was?
9: Yeah, it was some kind of one of those wall wart server things.
0: That's unique.
9: Yep, I know.
0: Wow.
9: Yeah. So I used a Mac. I was really into Apple, and I had never heard of SSH, but I SSH'd in and kind of found instructions online and poked around. So that was the start. And then I had a Mac Tiebook, so I installed Ubuntu on that. And then I was like, I want to get a ThinkPad. So I found a used T61, which I still have, and love. I get ThinkPads all the time now. You can get them cheap, used. Anyway, but I switched away from Apple and kind of got interested in low-powered servers and things like that. So anyway.
0: I share that passion.
8: My ears really lit up when you said T61, primarily because my parents, my father, used a T61 for like years to do just, you know, work stuff. And these days it's running like their home server and that thing just keeps trucking. It's like bulletproof. And I'm curious, for your T61, is it still doing stuff?
9: No. I mean, I fire it up occasionally, but no, but I can't bear to get rid of it.
0: Yeah. Nostalgic computers. I totally understand that.
2: Yeah. What's your daily driver these days?
9: It's a ThinkPad. I can't remember.
0: You became a ThinkPad man.
9: Yeah,
0: that's for sure.
9: Yeah. Yep. Anyway.
0: Is it the Linux compatibility that drove you there?
9: I think so. They're easy to fix. You know, they're easy to upgrade, take apart. So
0: yeah.
9: I've got two kids and I buy them used ThinkPads.
0: That's such a great way to go.
9: Yeah.
0: It is. Yep. Well, Brian, thank you for sharing that with us.
9: All right, thanks.
0: Appreciate it.
9: Thank you.
0: Morgan stepped up to the booth. And Morgan, I'd love to hear about your very first Linux PC.
10: Oh, well, it was a home-built 486. Running, I installed Slackware 3.1, I think it was at the time.
0: That must have been in a process.
10: It was, number of floppies.
0: How did you even get your hands on the floppies? Did you download them and write them all to
10: Yes, I did, actually. I downloaded the images on my Windows machine and, you know, made the floppies and turned around and reformatted it. So,
0: man, that is a level of dedication that you just don't have to put into today. Like, it just doesn't require that.
10: It was a process, yes.
0: And then once you get it installed, you never want to reinstall again.
10: Yeah, no, it was mostly recompiling the kernel after that and getting a window manager up and running. And
0: isn't that the funny thing, though? Like, today, if you mess a system up, you know, you'll try to fix it for a little bit. But if you got to reload, you know, it's not a big deal. But back then, that would have been a whole day to reinstall.
10: It was, yeah. No, I spent a lot of time just troubleshooting and fixing the problems as I went along. So.
0: Wow. Good for you.
10: Yeah.
0: An old 486, did it even have a CPU fan on it?
10: It did.
0: Oh,
10: actually.
0: It did.
10: Yeah, it did.
0: Must have had a turbo button on that sucker.
10: It did indeed, yes.
2: Well, I assume it's not still kicking, right?
10: No. It's been, it's long gone. So,
2: what are you using these days?
10: Oh, at the moment, I'm using a MacBook Pro. So,
0: all right. You know, you could put Nix on that, and then we wouldn't have any problems.
2: Definitely,
0: make us feel better.
10: The thought has occurred to me. So,
0: well, Morgan, thank you very much.
10: All right,
0: that's a great story. Another brave soul joins us up at the booth. Alcaset is here, and Alcaset, tell me about your first Linux box.
11: I'm pretty sure it was an NEC Pentium 2 in 1999.
0: Oh, wow.
11: Which is the only brand new computer I've ever had.
0: Really?
11: But anyway, in 1999, my girlfriend at the time was reading in a newspaper, and she discovered Linux. She told me and said, you might be interested in this. And so that was really cool.
0: She knew you.
11: Yeah. Yeah.
0: It's funny. Remember when NEC and all those different companies back then were making PCs? There were so many PC manufacturers.
11: Yes, a lot. Yeah.
0: Yeah. I didn't realize NEC had hung on actually quite that long. Do you remember anything about the box?
11: Yeah, I still have it, but I haven't touched it for a few years.
0: Oh, I love that you still have it.
11: Yeah, the last time I used it was probably 7 years ago, and it was still functional.
0: You ever think about firing it back up again?
11: Maybe.
0: I know, there's a lot of things to do.
2: Are we going to have to do a second round of the 32-bit challenge
0: here? Yeah, sounds like a good contender. How big is it? Is it a big box?
11: No, it was a standard, maybe even slightly smaller than a standard desktop size at the time.
0: Neat.
11: Yeah.
0: What a collector's piece. You should hold on to that forever.
11: Yeah. Well, I tend to do that with everything. So.
0: All right. So what's your rig these days? A MacBook? A ThinkPad?
11: Chromebook? So I have a lot of old ThinkPads.
0: Mm.
11: The newest one is a T420, which is pretty cool. Let's see. I also have an old Chromebook. Actually, I have a few old Chromebooks.
2: If we need a spare rig, I think we know who to turn to.
0: Right.
11: Yeah.
0: Definitely.
8: Yeah. Can I ask you, you seem to have a love for used machines or refurbishing them.
11: Yeah.
8: I'm curious, why go that route? Because I have, I got feelings about this, but I'm curious about yours.
11: So I find that reuse is usually better than recycling and definitely better than landfill for e-waste. I used to volunteer at an organization called Free Geek in Portland. We even tried to just start one in Seattle. There's actually still some in Canada that I think still are running, the Free Geeks.
0: Oh, good.
11: And with the Free Geek, basically, people could come and donate their old computer hardware and other electronic hardware. And what we can't refurbish and build ourselves, the volunteers, into usable PCs with running Linux, we recycle in the United States without, you know, sending it to a poor country, and like usually happens with e-waste. So that's kind of my main thing with the. So I'm really happy to hear that you're still using the old
0: Sputnik here.
11: Yeah,
0: yeah. It's still hanging on. The ports may be a little loose, but it's hanging on.
8: Back at the Jupiter Broadcasting Studio, there's a bit of a computer museum, as you might.
0: That is true.
8: It's an unintentional computer museum, but it is certainly one.
0: Are you throwing shade right now?
8: No, they're there to use if we need them.
0: Or part out. Yeah, we'll see.
2: Or maybe put on the walls as decoration someday.
0: How cool would that be? Especially if it was like it exploded, you know, just all of the parts on a board. Well, thank you.
11: Thank you.
0: Fascinating story. Really appreciate that. And we have yet another brave soul over there. Tell us your name.
12: My name is Tristan.
0: Hello, Tristan. And what was your first Linux box?
12: So it was, Dell Precision 8400.
0: Was that one of their very first Ubuntu machines?
12: It was actually running XP, but in the middle of eighth grade, while everyone's learning to type in IT class, my buddy passes me a CD. I look at his computer and I was like, I don't recognize that OS. Because I've run Mac OS at home, and this guy has, what do you know, Ubuntu 606, sorry. And so, in the middle of our computer lab, just boot up on 606.
0: Awesome. You know, one of my very first Linux experiences was in a computer lab, too. It was, hey, what are you running over there? That's not Windows. And I think it was some very old version of GNOME or something like that. It looked so cool and so different than Windows at the time.
12: Yeah, just completely different window manager.
0: Yeah. I then went and proceeded to delete my entire file system, and that was one of my first experiences with Linux.
12: Yeah. You know, it expanded to an ex-girlfriend and having to recover files, and the only system that could aptly recover files was PhotoRec.
0: Yeah.
12: And suddenly I'm nose deep in the command line, 14 years old, trying to recover this girl's flip phone photos. You know?
0: Yes, of course. Oh, gosh. Man, but you know what? That's how you learn, right?
12: Oh yeah.
0: Did you actually get the files?
12: Oh, I did. Absolutely.
0: Oh,
12: yeah.
0: Okay.
12: Yeah, absolutely. And, and now it's just another, you know, tool in the wheelhouse there.
0: Absolutely. Well, thank you. That's a great story.
12: Thank you. Appreciate it, Chris. Thanks.
0: And another brave soul joins us here, Brian. Welcome, and tell us about your very first Linux machine.
13: Actually, my first Linux machine is sitting right over by my seat right now. It's my school laptop.
0: Okay. So you're a new Linux user?
13: Fairly new. Yeah, about 2 years now.
0: Well, tell us about the machine.
13: I mean, it's an old Windows, it was a Windows 7 laptop. It's a Dell Aspire 5530 something or whatever.
0: Nice.
13: It was reaching the end of its life as a Windows machine, and I needed a laptop for school.
0: Yeah.
2: What distro did you put on there?
13: Ubuntu 2004, I think it is. Yeah.
0: New 2404 is out.
13: Yes.
0: Might be time for an upgrade.
13: Yeah. Once I get through school, then I can actually safely delete everything from it.
2: This is a person with sense of humor. You should learn something.
0: You don't upgrade before an important day? I thought that's the move. I don't know.
13: I feel like the important time to upgrade is finals week, right?
0: Yeah, right.
13: Right,
0: yeah.
13: Right during finals week.
0: Mm-hmm. Yeah. When things get really busy.
13: Yeah.
0: Yeah. All right. Well, thank you very much.
13: Yeah, thanks, guys.
0: Great to hear. Last one. Anybody else? Last one. And our last brave soul this week joins us here at the booth. Mark, tell me about your first Linux PC.
14: So when I started my Linux journey, it was in early high school, but I didn't have broadband internet was just becoming a thing. So, but I lived in the middle of nowhere. I had dial-up internet. So this is around early Ubuntu stages when they're shipping CDs. So I remember ordering a bunch of Ubuntu CDs, and I wiped my family computer out.
0: Oh, how'd they take that?
14: They didn't like that.
0: No.
14: So eventually I got some hand-me-down computers.
0: Like, we got to give this kid his own machine.
14: Yeah, so and we did that for a while, but then I started learning about other things like Gen 2 and stuff. So I have a fond memory of 3 days of trying to compile
0: yes.
14: the kernel for Gen 2 yeah. on a Pentium 3.
0: Yes.
14: I came into the room and it actually just failed on the compile and I gave up. So that was my last Gen 2 experience. Oh.
8: Does it still take 3 days? I think it does, right?
0: I mean, if you do it wrong.
14: Yeah. On a Pentium 3, it probably
0: yeah.
14: does.
0: With a CRT screen too, yeah. right? So like you got to make the call. Like, do I leave this super high energy using screen on so I can keep checking? Do I come back and like clunk and turn it on and off to check on it? You know, I did. I was in the very, and then don't even get me started on trying to build the plasma desktop. That just took forever too. So yeah,
2: that one still does.
0: Yeah, well, that's true. Well, you get the kernel, and then that finally gets working. Then you got to build plasma. So tell me about your current Linux box.
14: All my boxes are Linux basically. So I run a mixture of Arch and NixOS, and across custom computers, mostly like custom desktops. But my current laptop is a T480S, and I have a like. Probably many of us have a museum wall of old ThinkPads and other devices of various eras. So,
0: I'm glad to know I'm not the only one.
2: Yeah, this is making me feel better about our choices. Yeah. We should do it more often.
0: Well, thank you, sir.
14: Yeah, thank
0: That's
14: you.
0: A great story. Really appreciate it.
8: All right. Let's see over here. So I've got Jose here in the crowd, and I think those who know Linux Unplugged might recognize Jose. Jose, you have come a little ways to get here. Can you introduce yourself for those who might not know you and where you came from?
15: Sure. My name is Jose Ibanez. I came here from Puerto Rico, flew out here with my company, my small business, Blind Penguin. I'm blind, so I named my business Blind Penguin. I'm here with my wife, the brains of the company, and my business partner, who's also in some of the talks, and just came here to networking. We're sponsoring some of the event because we really wanted to do it. And just here to network and have some fun.
8: Amazing. And can you give us a sense of what you do in your business?
15: Yes. We're a software development company. Right now, we do a lot of work with the local government and the U.S. federal government. Basically, back-end, web app development, APIs, database management, and a lot of like cloud infrastructure like Azure and AWS. And we also have some private clients where we do some mobile development. And we are starting our venture now into the open source sphere. And let's see how it goes for us.
8: Now, last night we met at the social event, and you were mentioning a project that you're working on that I think you're quite excited about.
15: Yeah. I'm a super fan of movies. I love movies. I love sitting down and having the cinema experience, and I've always ran like a Jellyfin or a Plex client at home and bought the Blu-rays and ripped them, and there's always been some features that I wanted, so I decided to build my own. It's like a little dream that I have, and so I started building my own from scratch with features that I wish Jellyfin or Plex had. And especially for me as a blind person who wants to play movies and music for his family, the other clients for the other servers are not very good with screen readers. So sometimes I'm like, okay, so my family goes like, let's watch this movie. And then I'm like, tick, tick. And then the screen reader is still reading like the previous menu. And I'm like, I'm almost there. Just a pin. You're there. Click. And I'm like, oh, okay, sure. So I love it. And this will be a... The name of the app is Igloo, because Blind Penguin lives and watches movies on an igloo. And that was my wife's idea. And I'm hoping to release it in about a month or so. And I'll be sure to let you guys know. It will be available for Android. It'll have a web client, all native. And so that's my passion project.
8: Amazing. And if someone feels inspired by that, where can they go to get in touch with you?
15: I have a GitHub account. It's a Spanish name. Jibanes74. But we also have our website, blindpenguincoder.com. You can go there and get in touch with us, and we'll be sure to answer you as soon as possible.
8: How are you both doing? Introduce yourselves first and where you came from.
16: I'm Peyton. I'm from Cloverdale, BC. And this is my dad, and he's also from Cloverdale, BC.
8: Hi, Dad. What's your name?
17: Peyton's dad. No, my name's Jared. Yeah, I'm the driver. I've been 2 days of listening and I don't really know. I really enjoyed the pizza. The barbecue was awesome yesterday. And I've been enjoying watching my son smile and learn and get excited and looking at me for more money to buy more stuff, to do more things.
8: Well, I'm curious then, like, what has you interested in being here? How'd you hear about this?
16: Well, I got into Linux on the Chromebook with the Linux development environment because I wanted to run Blender. And then I found Jupyter Broadcasting because I got more interested in Linux. I installed it on a bunch of different systems. And then I heard you guys talk about this, and I really wanted to come and see the community because you guys sounded so excited about all of it, and I'm so happy I found it. It's so much fun.
8: Nice. And when did you first kind of take that journey? How long ago was that?
16: It was about 2 years ago. I was with one of my friends. We were making a game in Unity, and he wanted a 3D character, so I wanted to install Blender, but the Chromebook wouldn't do it, so I got a Linux environment going, and then I wiped all my systems, reinstalled Linux, because I was like, why would I have Chrome OS?
8: That's amazing. And how did that process go? Because it used to be a little bit more difficult, but I've heard recently, even here this weekend, that it's getting easier and easier.
16: Yeah, the built-in Linux development environment on Chrome OS is really amazing, really great. Just got updated to Debian 12 Bookworm, so that's great. And then I installed it, Pop OS, on a old Mac Mini that we had that we were using as a media center. And now it's running NixOS, and I've got a Flake running, and that's controlling all my systems.
8: Okay, well, now I feel inadequate. So, Dad, how's it feel to, like, have Linux begin to infect the home? How's that feeling?
17: What's the thing where you took over all my switches?
16: Home assistant.
17: Yeah, I had all my house is all wired up, and then all of a sudden, my son jokes one day, and he's like, Dad, check this out. And I look, and he's like, got all our security cameras, all the switches, the fireplace. And I'm like, oh, boy, here we go, right? So I was no longer the boss of the home automation system. And I was just shocked. He didn't even need a password or nothing to do it. He just did it. I was like, what the heck? Yeah.
8: That sounds really exciting.
18: And now it is time for Le Boost.
0: And Bear454 is our baller booster this week with 98,225 sats.
19: Hey, Rich Lobster!
0: Bear is the key organizer of Linux Fest Northwest, and this was his last year, and so he wanted to send in this note, I think. And he said, so happy to have you all here at Linux Fest Northwest 2024. Special thanks to our partners, Bellingham Technical College, Cascade Steam, and Jupyter Broadcasting, and of course, the title sponsor of Linux Fest Northwest, Tailscale. Now, I got bad news for you, West Payne. I got bad news for you. I don't know if you brought your map. I don't know if I brought your map.
2: Well, I brought the mobile version.
0: You did? Okay, good. Get that out, because it is, in fact, a zip code boost. Oh, right in the eye, Wes.
2: Watch out.
0: I thought you said it was mobile.
2: We're supposed to have our safety glasses on for this part.
0: Jeez.
2: Okay, well, we got 98,225 sats, which is actually the zip code right here in Bellingham, Washington.
0: Oh, that was an easy one, Bear. I could have figured that out.
8: Why did you unfold the map so much? If you've lived here, right?
0: Yes. I think you just wanted to hit me in the eyeball.
2: That's right.
0: I should have looked at that and recognized that was a Washington zip code.
2: Yeah, the 9-8 kind of gives it away.
0: Yeah, it does.
3: You know what I've been enjoying all weekend is that the abbreviation for Bellingham Technical College.
0: BTC.
3: BTC.
0: Every time I'm like, oh, no, right. Right.
3: And outside, there is a sign that says BTC Moose Center.
0: No, are you serious?
8: No, almost.
3: It says more something.
0: Oh, Moose Center.
3: Walking past it with Brent, it says Moose.
2: Yeah. We'll bring our own sign next year.
0: I can see that.
2: Eric D. boosted in with 50,000 sets.
0: Boost!
2: First time joining a live stream. Sounds like you guys are having fun.
0: Oh, hey, thank you, Eric. Thank you very much.
2: Accurate, we were.
0: Yeah, he was hanging out with us on day one, and we appreciate that boost.
8: Now, we got a boost from, I think, a new booster here. Listener Jeff, it says? 23,222 Satoshis over two boosts, and one of those is a row of McDucks.
3: Who is that guy?
20: Thank you kindly.
8: Now, there are two messages here. The first one says, live ducks from Linux Fest Northwest. I think that's from one of our streams yesterday.
0: Thank you, Jeff.
8: And the other one simply says, Chris's kids are crazy.
0: Yeah, the trolls of Linux Fest Northwest. You know, you bring your kids here for basically their entire life. They basically know the place. They start to think they're running the place. I got to, like, you know, lock them down in the RV or something like that.
2: I mean, someday, if we're lucky, they will be.
0: Oh, maybe they will be. Yeah, that's true. Maybe that's how it starts. And Zinex, kind of feels like it's Nginx, but with an E-N and an S.
2: How about Ensign Nix?
0: Oh, there's a Nix in there.
3: I think it's Ensign Nix, yeah.
0: Oh, come on. Can we get consensus here? Can we just get consensus? They send in a row of McDucks.
20: Thank you kindly.
0: And they say, if I lived in the U.S., I'd be very interested in a camping event. In the U.K., we have EMF Camp at emfcamp.org. It's more of a temporary town than a group of friends camping together. But you got to start somewhere, right? Interesting. Have you heard of this? Like a temporary town that people camp at?
8: I have heard in Germany of CCC Camp, I believe it is. That happens every 4 years. I think it happened just this last year, and I was invited to go because I was there, like, and I missed it by a day because of, you know, cross-Atlantic flights and all. But this concept is really attractive.
0: Huh.
8: It's almost like Burning Man for nerds.
0: Yeah. Huh. Yeah, maybe you could have some talks, make it into an event. I like
3: but,
0: it.
3: But we need internet.
0: Yeah, that's true.
8: Oh, no.
0: Bring Starlink.
8: They set up, like, an entire local internet for the entire city, you know, quote unquote.
0: Yeah.
8: And it's this whole production. They've got it all figured out. They know what
0: really?
8: We want.
0: Really? Okay. He also gives us a shout out for our fest coverage and says he hopes he can make it. And then Craig says, plus one for Deep Space Nine being the best Star Trek series, by the way.
2: See what I'm saying about our smart audience?
0: Wow. Okay. We got some agreement in the audience. You think so over TNG, though? I mean, because could there even be a Deep Space Nine if there wasn't a TNG? Obviously, the answer is no. So therefore, does that make TNG better? I think it's up for debate, but can't argue with the generous booster.
2: Which season one is worse? I'm not sure.
0: Oh, probably TNG. Probably TNG.
2: Complete Noobs boosts in with 21,233
21: cents. Coming in hot with the boost!
2: Across a couple of boosts, but the first one here, I managed to install NixOS with ZFS and encryption en route.
0: Nice.
2: And then Noobs links us to a blog post about how they did it. We'll have that in the show notes. Now I just kind of finished working out how to dual boot with FreeBSD with encryption en route for both.
0: Hmm.
2: This is something I want to check out.
0: So the same file system being accessed by FreeBSD and NixOS at different times? What could go wrong?
3: I'd love to see NixOS Anywhere do this with an encrypted partition.
0: NixOS Anywhere converting a FreeBSD box.
3: Mm-hmm.
0: That I want to see.
2: Okay, stay tuned.
0: That's pretty great. Good job, Noobs. Thanks for the link, too. Appreciate it.
8: Now we got a boost from the Open Source Accountant. Across two boosts, 2,250 Satoshis. I'm plus one for the camping.
0: Hey, good to know.
8: I'm starting to like where this is headed because I'm in the plus one category
0: good,
8: as well.
0: Good.
2: In case you missed it, we are tossing around the idea of a JB camping meetup. Yeah. So if you out there like Open Source Accountant are interested, keep boosting in because we're trying to see if there's a critical mass for it.
0: Right. And, you know, if we had enough people, I'd even kind of entertain the idea of, you know, maybe a couple of talks to share skills and things like that. I mean, it just depends on how big it gets. Open Source Accountant was going to be here and, you know, saying hi to us all, but their car broke down on the way up here. Such a bummer.
2: Our thoughts are with you.
0: Some West Payne guy boosted in with 4,714 sats. Look at you boosting your own show.
2: Hey, I got to use the sats somehow, right? Yeah. Keep them flowing.
0: Yeah, it's a good way to test too, right? It's very true. MSC0135 comes in with a total of 2,500 sats.
21: Coming in hot with the boost.
0: And they were responding to a couple of different things. I'm curious why VS Code has become so popular on Linux. You know, especially when you got VM and Emacs out there. In particular, Emacs seems to have all the features people like in VS Code and more. Alex, you were getting pretty heavy into Emacs there for a while.
3: Yeah, Emacs was my COVID hobby. Yeah, yeah. Some people did bread making. Some people did meat smoking.
0: Well, you did a little of that.
3: I did Emacs for a while. And I think it comes down to closing that last 10% usability. You know, VS Code and VS Codeium by extension are defined by their extension databases, the add-ons that you can get, and it's just one click to add a GitHub Copilot thing in there or a YAML interpreter or whatever. And Emacs is great. It really is. And once you sort of get into the flow and get the things under your fingers, you can move at light speed. And then you think, I'm on the bus and I just want to do this one thing and it just doesn't quite.
0: Also, I think what adds a lot of pressure is the network effect around the releases of things that are now almost VS Code exclusive. There's several things that are just designed to just plug into VS Code, and they don't even release their own main application. You got to use VS Code as the front end.
3: I've stopped using Git on the command line almost entirely now. I just do all my Git workflows in the VS Code plugin that's right there. Also, remote SSH is amazing.
0: Yes. Well, there you go, Massey. I think that's... maybe answers it.
2: They do point out that you can do some of the remote SSH stuff with Emacs. And I think that's part of it is, you know, you can make each of them kind of work like the other. They're super flexible. But, you know, Emacs, you kind of got to learn. You got to look. There are distributions of Emacs now that make it really easy and, like, get simple to get started with. But VS Code is just that way out of the box.
3: Mm-hmm. Another nice thing about VS Code as well is you can run it in a container or something as a server, like VS Code server.
0: Yeah, so the web version, and yeah, just use it.
3: I can have it on any box available mm-hmm. in a browser too.
0: Yeah.
3: And on GitHub, if you're logged in and you press the full stop key, the period key, it will bring up VS Code of the repo you're looking at. Like, Microsoft have done an amazing job with that piece of software.
2: The one thing I'll give to Emacs is it's a great excuse to learn Lisp. So, you know, there you go.
1: The other thing with VS Code is it allows you not to have to leave the application, right? So you can, like, there's an extension for everything. Like, you want to see the PDF, that's an extension. You want to generate the PDF, that's an extension. And so you get to this part where it almost becomes like a pseudo operating system. Like, I have the one application to do all the things.
3: Mm-hmm. Yeah, absolutely.
0: Although I swear that's what the Emacs guys used to say too.
1: Yeah, it is.
2: Finally, I'll get a good text editor someday. Urza CC comes in with 2,674 cents.
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2: Actually, that's two rounds of leap boosts, so that's fun. 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That I discovered by searching for NixOS.
0: Whoa, that's how you know we're probably talking about it too much.
2: Currently, I do everything by Ubuntu Server and Docker Compose, but I do like the idea of a declarative operating system.
0: You know, you might check out Olympia Mike's talk on the Linux Fest YouTube channel, and then after that, watch Wes's talk, because, like, Olympia Mike will set you up with some of the primers for NixOS, and then Wes comes in and shows you how to convert any system.
3: Why not both, though? Docker Compose on top of NixOS.
0: For sure.
2: NixOS is a great place to run containers.
0: I agree. Yeah.
8: And Mr. Pibb boosted in with a total of 4,444 sats, and I think that's two rows of ducks.
0: Oh, you
2: double
0: did the
2: ducks?
0: You did the math.
8: I can do the earth.
0: Good thinking, good thinking. I was doing it, and I was actually thinking it was a ludicrous boost, but I think you're right. I mean, I'll give him one. Boom, a little bit of ducks.
8: Now, they're responding to our ask for the top five Linux first installed applications, and here they say, number one, Tailscale.
0: Tailscale.
22: Yeah, yo.
8: Number two, Proton VPN. Mm. Number three, Nextcloud.
2: Hey.
8: Number four, VS Codeium. And number five, Fish.
3: Nice. Look at that. They covered us both.
0: Yeah, I'm loving Fish, obviously, Nextcloud, but Tailscale and Proton VPN? What are we doubling up on the VPN there for?
8: You got places to go.
2: I assume one of those, I mean, they must not be using the old Molvad integration or whatnot. I assume Proton is for, like, you know, securing the stuff and just being the exit node, or maybe you need to appear in other countries or something.
3: Exactly. They want to appear like they're far away.
8: Now, I learned recently that one of us sitting at this here table from that episode gave Fish a go.
0: Oh, really?
8: Uh-huh.
0: From the top five?
3: Oh, yeah, that's just me. Yeah.
0: Oh, yeah, really?
2: Oh.
3: I installed it in about 10 minutes, I'm afraid.
0: Oh, I like Fish.
3: I couldn't get it integrated with my Nix config properly, and I was about to get on a plane, so I just reverted to ZSH.
0: Uh-huh, yeah.
3: On macOS, it was a bit of a pain, I'm afraid, with Nix Darwin.
0: Sometimes you got to go with what you know. Sometimes you do. He also says he's looking forward to the Cosmic Showcase from System 76. They had a booth there with several laptops ready to go. Brandon L. comes in with 3,337 sats.
23: We're going to have to go right to ludicrous speed.
0: I feel like being ludicrous. My first Linux box was a 386, 33 megahertz system with probably 4 megabytes of RAM. What was great is that it was mine. It was a hand-me-down from my uncle, so I couldn't break the 486 of the family. Yeah. Yep. What was awful is pretty much everything. I remember loading Slackware from a couple of... Is this another Slackware user, or is this the same person? Wow, okay.
3: Well, all three of them have written in at some point.
0: All three of them. Actually, if you're going to also go that far back, there's only so many distributions you could have possibly used.
2: Yeah.
3: Do you remember, though, seriously, being in this situation where you've got one, maybe two computers in the house, and that's the internet, and you have to go to school the next day and print out the instructions and bring them home and figure out what you screwed up?
2: Yeah. Do you think we could install, like, can we install 2404 from floppy if we really try? Can we get, like, a challenge going?
0: I mean, how many floppies, Wes?
3: How big is the ISO?
0: 600 floppies.
2: Yeah, right? we'll have to also get, like, a USB floppy drive, because I don't have one.
8: Compression has come a long way, Chris.
0: So do a little XZ compression, perhaps.
2: Maybe we'll try Alpine, something small.
0: Oh, now you're going to Alpine, huh?
3: The Ubuntu desktop ISO is 5.7 gigs now.
0: Okay. All right.
3: That's ludicrous.
0: That's
3: big.
0: That is pretty
2: big. You know, they're celebrating 20 years. They're going big.
0: You know, he says it was a life-changing experience leading to an IT career and building a company and learning Linux and open source. That's pretty cool.
2: Isn't that a story?
0: Cool.
2: It's just so, I mean, we hear it, but it's wonderful every time. I mean, a little bit of tinkering here and then the whole career out of it.
0: Yeah. Yeah. I mean, you start something, you think it's going to be small, and you go so far with it.
2: Our buddy Jordan Bravo boosts in with 10,101 Satoshis.
4: It's over 9,000!
2: Back in 2017, I'd been running Windows for many years, and I was fed up with constantly jumping through hoops to take back even a shred of privacy from my operating system. People in the privacy community had been recommending Linux, so I finally took the plunge. I installed Ubuntu 2016.04 onto my clunky HP laptop, and I've been using Linux ever since. Although, these days, I'm running NixOS, of course.
3: By the way, would you actually like to know how many floppy disks
0: Ubuntu 2016.04
3: requires?
0: You did the math?
1: 4,000 disks.
3: 4,166.
2: Okay, so we'll get the floppies for that. We can try it, and then we'll ship them out to the audience.
0: We'll ship them out, yeah.
1: 9 months later.
0: I'm just thinking, like, you get 4,000 floppies. Probably 100 of those are bad.
3: And what if you get them out of order?
0: Oh, my gosh. Yeah. It's just dropping, goes everywhere.
2: We're going to need a robot or maybe like a 3D printed caddy, something to keep it all straight.
0: Can we get like a higher speed floppy disk reader too? Something that could read that at more than like, 10 kilobytes a second or whatever it was?
2: Fine. We'll use Blu-ray discs.
8: Our dear Zach Attack boosted in with 2,543, which to me sounds like a Spaceballs boost.
0: Oh, look at you doing all of the Spaceballs math.
23: So the combination is 1, 2, 3, 4, 5. That's the stupidest combination I ever heard in my life!
8: I've been experimenting with Fedora over the last couple months since my Nix experiment didn't pan out. I'm running the KDE Spin and Kinoite on different machines. The Fedora 40 update will kind of be its final test on how long it sticks around. I'm hoping Fedora can give me better updates and some control over Ubuntu Desktop in case it drops the ball. And I'm liking Kinoite over Nix as it gets out of the way and still lets me install RPMs when needed. Here's hoping the update goes okay.
0: They always do, one way or another. They always do. It is nice to be able to install RPMs on there.
2: Mm. Yeah, I mean, there's a lot of good options these days in immutable distros.
0: Though you will have to pry Nix-shell-p out of my cold dead hands. That is
3: right.
0: So useful to be able to just install a package on demand like that and then blow it away when I'm done. Just need it for 15 minutes. I don't need it for the rest of that Linux.
8: Wait, what's the blowing away part? Because I've just been, shutting things down.
0: Yeah, okay, good.
2: Brent doesn't collect his garbage.
0: Yeah, you do eventually. You should collect garbage eventually. There is that. It'll eat hard drive space eventually.
3: We did talk a little bit about the Nix shell in Olympia Mike's talk and how it's just basically a temporary addition to the symlink tree. And then when you come out of that environment, it's like a miniature root, basically.
0: That is pretty neat, isn't it? Vake comes in with 2,000 sats.
5: This is the way.
0: And he's mentioning that we got a shout-out on what Bitcoin did in the episode when Oscar Mary, the founder of Fountain FM, was interviewed. Great episode, by the way, what Bitcoin did. And look for Oscar Mary. And we got a couple of shout-outs in that episode. So that's pretty cool. Thank you, Oscar.
8: Are we doing good things?
0: It's pretty cool.
2: Yeah, reverse shout out to Oscar, because, I mean, it's been great working with the team over at Fountain as we've explored more podcasting 2.0 features, especially our live setup these days.
0: Yeah, and I'm still meeting with them on the regular, too, to go over things that the listeners have sent in. We've extended that weekly meeting, and we're just kind of continuing to just work through that and add new stuff as well. There's just a new update for Fountain FM that came out that improves a lot of little things in the UI that people sent in about, so that feedback is making a difference still. It's really great to see.
2: Leaky Canoe boots in with 15,000 sats. Oh, via the podcast index. Nice. Hey-o. Okay, you Nix gurus.
0: Uh-oh.
2: Please explain like I'm 5 how the process works to upgrade between releases of NixOS. Can I just update my configuration.nix and rebuild? Thanks for the great content.
0: Wes, what do you think? It sounds like maybe he needs to go familiar himself with the channels concept, right?
2: Yeah, if you're not using Flakes, then channels is what you want. You'll be on the channel for the old release. There's instructions in the manual to go add the channel for the new release, and then you can rebuild. If you're doing the Flake approach, then you just need to update your flake.log file.
0: Yeah, you got your stable and your unstable channels, that is, so there are releases in Nix. People talk about it as a rolling distro, and I suppose in a sense, but you do, after a release, need to go and update your channel and essentially tune in to the next one. It's basically a one-line command.
2: You just add Nix channel --add and then like the URL of the channel, and then that'll automatically replace whatever your current channel is.
0: Yeah. Yep. You'll find this pretty easy.
8: A hybrid sarcasm boosted in 1, 2, 3, 4, 5 Satoshis.
23: So the combination is 1, 2, 3, 4, 5. That's the stupidest combination I ever heard in my life!
8: A Spaceballs boost as a Star Trek follow-up. I like the link here. Deep Space Nine is the best Trek for the following reasons. Number one, Sisko punched Q. Number two, the two best villains ever in Dukat and Kai Winn. Number three, the Dominion War. And number four, In the Pale Moonlight. And lastly, number five, the most significant on-screen exploration of Klingon culture.
0: All right. I mean, that's a very compelling argument. I would say, that's tricky. I mean, we explored Vulcans and especially Spock's father in Star Trek The Next Generation. You had Q was created in Star Trek The Next Generation and went head-to-head with Captain Picard on multiple occasions. And then I would argue one of the best villains in Star Trek ever would be the Borg, and that also was created in Star Trek The Next Generation. And I would argue that Best of Both Worlds is a fantastic two-parter. Also, do you remember the one where he gets zapped by the probe and learns to play the flute? What's that one called, Wes?
2: Oh, I'm totally blanking.
0: That's a great episode. Yeah. That's a great. And also the episode after Best of Both Worlds where Picard goes back and sees his brother. Great episode, man.
2: The Inner Light.
0: The Inner Light is what I'm trying to think of. The Inner Light.
2: So, I will point out that only in Star Trek Voyager do we really explore the complex society of the Talaxians, though.
0: Yeah, that's true. They got you there.
2: I also think today is a good day to boost.
0: I think you know what, Hybrid? I think you've made the most compelling case yet, though.
3: It was a real surprise about Anakin, though, wasn't it?
2: Oh, dang it.
8: Well, Hybrid continues here. One last thing. Ironically, the foundation for Deep Space Nine, Bajor, was the least interesting part of the entire saga.
0: Ironically, yeah.
2: Sounds like a beautiful world to visit, though. Someday.
0: It does. It does seem like there's a lot there, doesn't there? Mm-hmm. Otterbrain comes in. Thank you, by the way, Hybrid. Very thought-provoking. Otterbrain comes in with a row of ducks, 2,222 sats. Cheers from the opposite corner of the country, over here in Maine. Well, cheers to you.
8: I hear they have maple syrup.
0: We should make it over there and find out. But it... You could test it for us.
8: Last time you asked me to test maple syrup.
3: Do you think they have mayonnaise?
2: Probably on like a lobster roll. I'd like to see Brent try that.
0: The last time I made Brent try maple syrup, it was more like a maple product, but I don't think it contained any maple.
8: Somehow you convinced me that I should, because I was like, it was like this super dingy diner. We were in a, like... place in, oh yeah.
0: Listener Jeff's
8: Listener
0: favorite
8: Jeff
0: diner, you
8: suggested
0: mean?
8: It. Oof. That's embarrassing.
5: I love that diner.
8: I mean, I'm not saying dingy is a bad thing, but it was like, I mean, I'm a maple syrup snob, but it was served in a cup, like a plastic, I don't know, single use cup. Mm-hmm. That alone is an indicator. And then, but somehow, Chris, you convinced me that this was actually going to be real maple syrup.
0: Well, you know what? It was really just a matter of pretending. I call it acting. And so I just poured it on the pancakes and cut the pancakes up and made it look real good. And, oh, it really goes so good with the pancakes, Brent. You got to try this.
8: I must have been like pre-food because I can usually tell just by the pour whether it's like authentic or not.
0: This is something he does do. When we go to a restaurant, he will look at the pour of the maple syrup and like critique the pour.
8: The poor manners.
0: It's so funny, though. And yeah, as you can probably guess, almost nothing ever meets Brent's standards when it comes to maple syrup.
2: Well, Jitty comes in with 5,000 sats just to say, hope you're having fun at the fest.
0: Thank you, Jitty. Appreciate that. We are having fun at the fest. Really appreciate that boost.
8: Tomato comes in with a boost here. It says 1, 2, 3, 4, 5 Satoshis.
0: I think that's tomato.
23: So the combination is 1, 2, 3, 4, 5. That's the stupidest combination I ever heard in my life.
2: Also, shout out there for doing the math. This is actually 2 boosts. So, you know, you had to figure out how to add that up to the
0: he
2: boost
0: did.
2: Amount.
0: Look at that. He got
8: quite
0: it.
8: Quite impressive. Usually we have to figure that out. I'm also noting that I think they're using their client in the French language. So just a tip hat there.
0: Oh.
8: My first Linux install was Slackware on a PC I built with my brother. It started life as a 286 with exactly 1 meg of RAM.
0: Wow.
8: 20 megs of hard drive.
0: Yep.
8: And Hercules graphics.
0: Hercules, huh? I remember them.
8: It had been upgraded to a 386SX.
0: Ooh.
8: and EGA graphics by the time we first put Slack on it, and it ended its life with Super VGA and 200 meg hard drives. Big upgrades.
0: Nice.
8: It did spend most of its time in DOS, though.
0: Oh.
8: My first full-time Linux PC, though, was terrible. A compact Presario 2200, quote-unquote, media PC I picked up for about a song. Nothing was upgradable except the hard drive, and it had a weird Citrix 686 in it. Still, it ran Slack, then Red Hat, and was the machine where I accidentally killed the Windows 95 partition when updating the Red Hat install. I had Enlightenment and sound working, so I kept it that way.
0: Oh, of course. Once you get it working, right? Tomato, that's a great old story. Can you imagine starting a machine with 1 megabyte of RAM and finally bringing it all the way up, you know, to like 4 megabytes and 2 100-megabyte hard drives from a 20-megabyte hard drive?
8: I mean, does your next config even fit on 1 meg?
0: One of my very first computers also had a 20-megabyte hard drive, and I think it had 2 megabytes of RAM as well. And then I was given an old used Mac for a while that had like an 80 megahertz processor and 4 megabytes of RAM that I eventually took up to 16 megabytes of RAM.
2: And now you complain with anything less than 64 gigs. How time flies.
0: That is actually really true. That is, it's like, well, you know, the software changed a little bit too there, Wes. The software did change.
2: Now, normally we cut things off just for time in the show at 2,000 sats, but don't worry, we see and read all of them and we leave them in our show notes for posterity. I did want to elevate a boost here. 100 sats from Daver98, because we talked about how Shortwave has our jblive.fm audio stream in it, and it sounds like Daver98, well, hey, Chris, I added the stream for jblive.fm to radiobrowser.info, which is the back-end database that Shortwave uses way back in probably 2018 or 2019.
0: Thank you.
2: I think at that point I may still have been using Gradio, the precursor to Shortwave. I've been using the stream for years, but I was very happy to discover it works with the new live item tag infrastructure, too. Keep it up.
0: Thank you very much for doing that. Yeah, the great thing about the live item stuff that we do with the Podcasting Tutorial clients, it's all standards-based. Nothing proprietary in there at all, so the old plumbing still works, and I really appreciate you setting us up with that. We also got 10,000 sats while we were live from Trom. It says, bummed I couldn't make it due to a work migration, but I'm another Slackware on my first device user. All right. Way back in 94, a fellow grad student introduced me to Slack, and I started using it for my math modeling in C instead of waiting for the room on one of the sunboxes. Yeah, I remember. Yep. Yeah. Linux has Linux has been my primary ever since then, and now I'm on Nix and absolutely loving it. Looking at moving my Podman containers into my homeland now, too. Thanks for all the great shows. Keep on rocking.
2: Oh, we also got 1,004 sats from 412 Linux. That was a live boost. Who reports that their Sputnik laptop is also still running strong. I've replaced the battery and fans. It's my remote rig.
0: You know, I do need to replace the battery. That is the one thing that's really the worst in this thing, is I think I get like 10 minutes of battery life right now. I'm not sure because it's like, it just constantly tells me it's about to shut down. And then like 10 minutes go by and it's still going, but I don't know. I'll plug it in.
2: Can you even imagine trying to run like a modern Windows on that? Well, I mean, 11 just wouldn't support it, but like,
0: yeah.
2: What a dog it'd be.
0: Yeah, it would be such a dog. Also got 5,000 live stats from Otterbrain, who says his first box was a dual booting Mac Power PC circa 1998 with Yellow Dog Linux. Mm. So scary, though, blessing the Mac OS 9 system from the bootloader. Yeah, that felt really sketch. Yellow Dog Linux was a special distro because it was also the first Linux that let me get Linux working on a Mac, and that was massive for me. And it's also, if anybody cares, you know, the genesis of Yum, the package manager, the Yellow Dog update manager, which eventually moved to Fedora, and now we have DNF. So we actually have Yellow Dog Linux, which was designed for PowerPC Macs way back in the day, like in the late 90s, is semi-responsible for how fantastic DNF is on our Fedora systems today. Isn't that neat?
8: I'm feeling like I really missed out on this Slackware stuff and the Yellow Dog stuff. Maybe I'll go back.
0: I want to say thank you, everybody who did boost in. Like Wes said, we do have the 2,000 sat cutoff for time purposes. But we had over 24, probably nearly 30 boosters when you include the live boosters. It's just not in that number there. But it was a very good showing right there. And we stacked well over 300,000 sats. I mean, probably 300 and couple, I don't know.
2: 320. We've got like 20K live here.
0: Yeah, it's in the range, though. So thank you, everybody. It's a fantastic showing. We absolutely appreciate it. Let's give them a round of applause, everybody. Would you give them... Thank you very much. We appreciate the support. If you would like to boost in, get a new podcast up, try some of the new standards, like you could be listening to this live stream from Linux Fest Northwest right now in your podcast app, and it would just tell you when it's going to be live. We really appreciate it. It's great hearing your messages, too. Podcastapps.com for that. And before we get out of here, I have a

0: Something P. It's play.
1: You're great.
0: Play.
2: Brent, can you help?
0: I F I N. Yeah. Give it a crack. Yeah,
1: it must be French or something, right?
0: Right.
1: Play Le Fin.
0: Ah, Play Le Fin. And you have Play Le Fin Voyager as well. They're both as flat packs, and they're from the same developer, so they'll be pretty easy to find. And this to me just seems like good insurance. Look at that. Isn't that a nice little UI too?
2: Uh-huh. It's neat to see slowly but surely there's really an ecosystem developing of like supported apps and extra apps and extensions around Jellyfin.
0: Yeah.
3: Something has happened in the last year or two where people, I think, have had enough of the Plexes, you know, and these bigger projects doing rug pulls, and people are assembling around the Jellyfins, around the images, around all these things, and they are getting to the point now where it's good enough. They're good enough. And
0: I agree.
3: Tools like this really make the difference.
0: It feels like we have reached a critical mass now where the previous years it would have been everybody just uses Plex. And, you know, if they have any kind of home media setup, it's just Plex. And I know it's out there, but I don't think anybody I talked to said, oh, yeah, I'm a Plex user. Everybody was using Jellyfin that I talked to.
2: I've even met people who hadn't even heard of Plex but had been using Jellyfin.
0: How about that?
1: That's an indicator, isn't it?
0: Yeah, I think that there is a sea change? The wind is blowing in a different direction.
3: That's that moment where you're a band and you're on your fourth or fifth album, you look out in the crowd and everybody's half your age.
0: Harsh, Alex, harsh. Yeah. All right, well, I think that's going to wrap us up. We'll have links to everything we talked about in the show notes at linuxunplugged.com/560. 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We'll be back in the studio at noon Pacific, 3 p.m. Eastern.
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0: 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Thank you so much for being here this week. We'll see you right back here next week.

0: We spent the entire pre-show talking about free and open source software standards for hacking on electric cars and stuff like that. So it's a shame we didn't press the record button on that because there was some good stuff in there. It's always the way, isn't it?
1: Yeah, I mean, it turns out you've got an ODB2 port dongle with an ESP32 in it. That's pretty cool.
0: I know. Yeah. And we might talk about this on the show at some point. It's not strictly self-hosting related, but imagine being able to flash an ECU tune to your car with an ESP32. That's what I've got in my hand right here.
1: Yeah, that is so neat. And it all just fits right in the dongle that connects right to your diagnostic port.
0: So are we just going to ignore the elephant in the room right now?
1: What, that I'm switching from caffeine to just water?
0: No. Oh. Keep going.
1: I'm wearing short socks, even though I wore pants today.
0: Yeah, well, this is the internet, baby. You could be wearing whatever you want. Now it's episode 100.
1: It's episode 100.
0: Episode 100. Yeah. We made it.
1: We did it. Yeah. I mean, in my mind, it feels like episode 200, but it also feels like episode 50. So maybe that's just right.
0: Well, strictly speaking, if we were a weekly show, I think the math checks out. I think it would be 200 now. I think that's how it works, right?
1: Boggles the mind, doesn't it? Congratulations.
0: So our first episode aired on August the 27th, 2019. That was our show feed pre-tease, but the actual first episode aired on September 12th. That was a super fun time. Do you remember we went to see Wendell over at his crib?
1: That was great. What a great way to kick off the show. I'm glad we did that. We took the time to do that. And we also, we took advantage of a sprint that we had here in Seattle a little bit beforehand to like bang out some of the rough details and do some practice recordings. And
0: you know what's weird? We're at that point now where, you know, if we were a band, we'd be on our third album. And there'd be people in the audience who'd never heard the first one.
1: Right.
0: We're at that point now. So for those that aren't aware, we do talk about it quite a bit as if it's legend. What was the sprint?
1: Oh, yeah, it was from the before times when we brought everybody.

0: everybody together here at the studio, everybody behind the scenes at JB, mostly everybody, to knock off a whole bunch of projects, with one of them being, let's like record a couple of trial runs of self-hosted, have the team listen to it, share their feedback. Such a nice opportunity when everybody always is remote to actually get together in the actual studio.
1: Yeah, we got everybody in, didn't we? Drew was there. We flew Joe in from England even.
0: Yeah.
1: Brent came. Yeah, everybody was there. And we went up to the lake, Diablo Point or something?
0: Mm-hmm. Some of us stuck around late and we did a little underground Seattle tour too. That was fun.
1: Oh, right. Yeah, that was awesome.
0: Mm-hmm.
1: I think that might have been, was that Linux Fest or was that the Sprint? I don't remember.
0: Oh, I might be, I can't. It was they were both really close together, so it kind of gets mixed.
1: I mean, it was all before COVID. So, I mean.
0: Before times.
1: It's an amorphous blob of history that I can't remember anymore because
0: yeah.
1: I went into COVID without a kid. And here we are on the other side of it, and she's 2.5 now, you know?
0: And we got 100 episodes.
1: It's wild. You think about how much our personal lives have both changed in the last four years or so.
0: Yeah.
1: But the world of self-hosting hasn't changed all that much, and yet I feel like we're in a better spot than ever.
0: Oh, I think definitely so. Like, the applications that are available to us now, like some of the ones we're going to talk about today specifically, are just in such a better place or didn't even exist when we started this show. Like, there's legitimate viable Google Photos alternatives now. That wasn't even on the radar when we started this show.
1: No, it wasn't. I think, in fact, I remember a conversation you had with me in the car on the way to see Wendell, actually, was what's the pitch of the show? What, I mean, are we just going to be those guys that say cloud bad, local good? Because that's a tired message, even at that point, you know, 4 years ago, we felt that that was a bit of a tired, kind of cliche message. And I think, certainly from my perspective, we've always tried to walk that line of pragmatism versus data sovereignty versus learning and having a bit of fun.
0: Yeah, trying to figure out when maybe it's better to go with the service versus when is it time to, the other side of that too, when is it time to say, okay, I'm done using somebody else's computer and I'm going to run this now on my own. Like, I made that journey with Google Photos, again, as an example on this show. And it's funny because I've kind of ebbed and flowed on that journey myself. I think there was a period of time during the show where I was like, oh, I'm okay with this being hosted. Oh, I'm okay with that being hosted. But then, I don't know, just things have changed. Companies have made mistakes. I think that's the big one. You know, we can cite many from Ring, Amazon.
1: Well, I think for me, the inflection point that I observed of yours was the Google Photos thing.
0: Yeah, with that dad.
1: The kiddie porn thing.
0: Mm-hmm.
1: That wasn't, obviously. And just that dawning realization for you in those episodes around that period of, yeah, this is actually a real problem that's not going to go away. I can't just sweep this one under the rug.
0: Right, because my threat model had always been data privacy, maybe like dragnet warrants that like just grab stuff and find something in there from years ago. Who knows, right? Like, because things change and rules change. And I've always worried about building this ginormous history that's essentially auditable at any point in history. But I had never really conceptualized the threat of all of the automated tooling that's being built with machine learning and analysis they can do. And now with that Google Photo story, and also remember when Apple was going to start blocking and scanning for.
1: Yeah.
0: That shows us the tooling is there now where they're attempting to do this at scale and they've connected it with processes where they zip up your entire 15-year history of your account and they automatically send it to the police and they shut off your access to your phone and they shut off access to your account, your email, your calendar, all that kind of stuff. And they just assume you're guilty. There's no process. There's no. And we saw this just most recently with Amazon.
1: We did. Lewis Rossman.
0: Yeah. Yeah. When a delivery driver reported that a doorbell said something that was racist, it turned out the doorbell just said, how can I help you or something like that? But they misheard. But the delivery driver reported it anyway, and Amazon completely neutered the guy's account, disabled his devices and his voice prompts. And I just watched these things happen over and over again. It's like, well, how many times am I going to watch this? I fit the profile of all these guys we just mentioned. I'm a dad. I got kids. I use telemedicine. Like, it's a problem. And so it's kind of made me double down.
1: So you're all in now on, what is it, Giraffine OS,
0: mm-hmm.
1: right?
0: Yep. Yep.
1: You still enjoying it?
0: I am. I still miss the iPhone from times, but overall, you know, once I found the apps that really work well for me, that really made the transition stick.
1: That's it, yeah. Hey, and now you don't need a Reddit client, so that's a good thing.
0: Yeah.
1: I guess.
0: I guess so. It's kind of sad.
1: I'm still sad about that. We are entering a new age of the internet. I know we talked about this to death in the last episode, so I won't belabor the point, but you know, that centralized kind of social media stuff is dying in front of our very eyes, I think. And you know, there's still the Facebook, Instagram behemoth, there's still the TikTok thing. Reddit's still there for now, but I do think they've done a lot of irreparable damage over the last few weeks. We'll see if I'm right or not. Who knows? I hope moving forward that the Fediverse to some degree takes off, because it's always a double-edged sword, isn't it? If you have a centralized body like a Twitter, like a Reddit or a Facebook, there is a gatekeeper to that platform. And so if there is some outrageously nasty political commentary or some kiddie porn, or you know, the typical examples the establishment like to use to stir up and engender anger in folks, there is a body you can go to and say, hey, take this down, that doesn't fit with the values of our society. Whereas on the Fediverse, who is that gatekeeper? You're putting that control in the hands of the person that runs that federated server, and then you have to appeal to their sense of common good, I suppose, to comply. I mean, depending on where they're running the server, they may have to comply with certain legal obligations, but if they're running that thing on a barge in the middle of the Atlantic with Starlink, then they can do what they want.
0: You could almost take out Fediverse with everything you just said and say Usenet, and it would all still apply. You know, that's what's interesting about that. It's like we're kind of going back to, you have news group servers, admins of those news group servers. Some of them are niche and strange communities that are into fringe stuff. And some of them are like very popular mainstream that have like groups of moderators and admins that are responsible for managing them. And that's just sort of how Usenet has operated for like 100 years now, or maybe like 150 years.
1: Yeah, we shouldn't talk about Usenet. That's the first rule of Fight Club, right?
0: I know. But I wonder if it's not sort of a similar model that could be applied to federated applications.
1: Could be. I think it's different, though, because Usenet's profit motivated to a certain degree, whereas the Fediverse is ostensibly follows a sort of open sourcey kind of spirit, right? It's an open source love of hippie fest type deal, right? Everybody's doing it for the greater good, we hope. But we know that's not going to be the truth, because the internet is...
0: Oh, yeah, and the popular server instance costs money.
1: Yeah, they do. So let me ask you this. I have a question before we get into our first topic of the day. What is your absolutely most indispensable self-hosted service or application?
0: Well, I mean, I suppose if you were to really break it down, it's probably Docker. But I'm actually tempted to say Tailscale.
1: Really?
0: Yeah. Yeah. I mean, I don't put anything over the public internet anymore for any of my systems. And the ability to get to like my solar charge controller through a subnet router from my phone, or like if I want to check a camera, I just have the LAN RTMP feeds stored in VLC, and I just tap the bookmark and I'm streaming my camera immediately. It's just, I can do that from anywhere. I can be driving home and I can be like, let's see how the driveway is. Where can I park? And I just tap it and I can check it. I'm on cellular. I can check it when I'm on Wi-Fi. It's all over Tailscale. Now it's me getting access to all these dispensable services and applications, but it's been a game changer. I say it in the ad reads and I mean it.
1: Yeah, for sure. They are a really interesting service, I think.
0: What about you? I'm curious to know what your answer would be to that question.
1: Well, I mean, when I wrote the Perfect Media Server website, I wrote a top 10 self-hosted apps list. And in that top spot at the beginning, a few years ago, was Plex. And I still use Plex, mostly now for Plex Amp. But those that listen to the show for a while will know we did Jellyfin January. And I am pleased to say here we are at the end of June, knocking on the door of July. Still, Alex's main server is Jellyfin for video content.
0: All day, every day. Now, I disclose, I still primarily use Infuse, but that's just for spousal approval and kid approval. But the back end is Jellyfin.
1: I could also probably pick something like a Nextcloud or an Obsidian in there. I don't know if Obsidian really counts. I'm picking Obsidian because it's a data sovereignty angle that I'm talking about there. I can't pick just one. If I had to pick just one, it'd probably be Home Assistant.
0: Oh, of course. Yeah, Home Assistant. Life is not as pleasant without Home Assistant.
1: Yeah. I think it just has to be Home Assistant.
0: a lot of people in the chat room are shouting out Nextcloud too. Nextcloud has really become kind of like a glue for a lot of various different applications. Instead of having to use somebody else's backend, I just use Nextcloud.
1: It's true. And then maybe I could talk about OpenSense and how that's been my firewall of choice now for going on a decade.
0: I know, of course, this is a Chris thing, but I am thrilled with NixOS as my server OS. It's taken all the fear out of updates and managing a box, and it solved a problem I've talked about on the show before, where when I set something up, and of course this is true for Ansible too, I set something up, I forget about it, and I forget how I set it up. But now with Nix, I can just read the config, and it's self-documenting.
1: I saw a really interesting post. I don't know which subreddit was on. I think it was Reddit. It might have been Twitter or something. I don't know. I saw an interesting post about NixOS where someone had built a firewall out of NixOS. And the config for this thing looked monstrous, honestly.
0: Yeah, I bet. Yeah.
1: Because they were having to do all sorts of stuff with, you know, loading DHCP services and, you know, just everything you need to run a firewall. But I think for a simple use case, I've been looking at Nix quite a bit as an outsider for a while. I would love... I can't even articulate why, because I know that it makes sense. I want to be on the Nix train. I like the repeatability. I like the declarative config. I like the reproducibility. I love all of these things. That's why I use containers for everything. So why can't I get over this mental hurdle about Nix? Help me out.
0: I had this same problem. For like 2 years, the audience to LUP was emailing me, Chris, you got to try out Nix. And I would go, and it would be so thick and so obtuse that I would just get frustrated and walk away. And I think the problem was I was starting with the documentation, because what made it stick for me later is I just got to doing, and it kind of makes so much more sense when you start to do it. Because I think their issue with their documentation is it's almost written as if the audience already knows a whole bunch about Nix and the Nix config language. And if you don't, it's not giving you complete answers on how to do stuff in a lot of the documentation. And so you have to go then fill in the holes by looking at like Stack Exchange and Forum Posts and Reddit threads and ask on Matrix and then fill in, or if I've even asked ChatGPT to fill in some of the gaps for me sometimes. And so it is definitely trickier than just about every other distro out there. It's like, I call it Linux on hard mode, but it also unleashes a power that in retrospect seems basic and ridiculous, that you can't manage other Linux distributions like you can manage Nix. Like, so silly. An example here is our OBS machine that we're live streaming on. It's a NixOS desktop. And before we put NixOS on there, it was Ubuntu 18.04. And it was installed brand new when 18.04 just came out. And we never touched it. We would do updates once every 3 or 4 months. It would be after the week of shows was done. Both Wes and I would be here. We'd sit down, we'd do the updates, and we'd fix anything that broke. And then we'd verify we could live stream again. And it was this whole process we had to go through. And you wouldn't touch it. If something didn't have to be fixed, you just leave it alone because it's so fragile. Now, after LUP, we're like, hey, you want to see what happens if we switch the whole thing over to Wayland and Pipewire and just see what happens? And then, you know, we're like, oh yeah, looks like we could expect this to break because this isn't working. So the system's going to be completely wrecked after we do this. Great, let's do it. And we make the change, we apply it, we reboot. The system is completely broken, but we test the things we want, and then we just roll back right to where it was before that. It's so instant, so seamless, that it's totally taken out the fear of managing a fragile production system. And to me, that is just such a huge win that it's worth all the other complications. And I mean, you could probably get there with other systems too, but the nice thing about Nix is that I'm composing the entire install from the ground up from this config. So like everything is specified there, and then you build the system with the Nix package manager itself to your liking. And I just love that.
1: I think you have just described what myself and many other people have built around old school Linux, if I can call it that, you know, with Ansible and other tools. Sure. Mm-hmm. The reason I've always been such a zealot about those tools is because it gives me that confidence. If I break something, I can just revert my last commit, and then I might have to reinstall the system, which is a bit more of a pain than rolling back in Nix world. I appreciate that, but it's not the same as starting from zero. And so,
0: yeah, doing a whole reinstall by manual style. Yeah, it's way better.
1: I totally I totally want to adopt Nick's, and maybe at some point in the future we should do, what, Nick's November or something?
0: That's a good idea. I would like to hear your take on it, because I suspect it's like peanut butter and jelly or whatever. Like, they go good together, possibly. Like, you solve some stuff with Ansible that maybe is a little more complicated than Nick's, and you solve other things at the Nick's level that perhaps requires more finessing in Ansible or something to that degree, right?
1: I've grown very accustomed to the fact that all of my configuration lives in Git.
0: Mm-hmm.
1: And so no matter which laptop I'm on, which desktop, like, I don't have to think about it. I just do a Git pull and it's there, or I can SSH to wherever and pull it.
0: Right.
1: I think one of my hangups about Nix maybe is it encourages that, which is weird. I'm going to talk myself out of it mid-sentence, but it encourages that cattle versus pets mentality. It kind of encourages a pets mentality to a degree, because you just SSH in and you just make a small change to the config, and then you just NixOS switch. And then that change doesn't get recorded anywhere except in that config file. And then what if something happens to that file? For example, I think that's one of my hangups. It's not a big one. You could just as easily run it through Git and then write a very simple Ansible role to install said config on remote box. And then boom, problem solved. Along with a whole bunch of templating with Jinja 2 and all the rest of it. But I think another thing maybe is documentation could be improved. As you said, it targets a certain audience, and that's not the audience that they need necessarily to target, because those mythical new Linux users that we used to talk about so much in Linux Action Show days, and give them free SSDs. They're like me, you know, I want to switch, but they're just not quite there yet, you know?
0: I agree, the documentation is rough.
1: I think the documentation needs two tiers almost. And this is true of so many documentation sites for companies, for open source projects, whatever it is. You need a hobbyist tier for people that want to screw around and make changes and just poke the water. So you've got your hobbyist tier of documentation, and then above that you've got your NixOS nerd level, you've got your engineer level documentation, and those two documents should be separate. They should be written by different people, they should be administered by different teams. Roxida says in the chat, traffic documentation. Absolutely. That is a monstrous project to try and stand up for the first time.
0: I think, you know, I think it's always a resources issue. The pet cattle thing, I think it depends on your style. Like, I definitely treat them more like pets because I'm dealing with like a handful of systems. But if you look at our Nix nerds matrix chat, most of them are managing their configs through GitHub. Some of them are doing like GitHub actions to change, do updates on their servers and stuff. So it kind of just depends on your style a little bit. And I just sort of skew more old school because I'm dealing with my personal servers for the most part.
1: Yeah, I think when you work in a team for a while, you kind of have that mentality of everything goes through source control hammered into you so strongly that you can't be, dare I say, that selfish and just do it your way.
0: It's harder to maintain when you do it your way. Like when you do it like the pet way, it's harder to maintain long term, even for one person. I mean, you're totally right about a team, but even for one person.
1: Yep. Absolutely.
0: Tailscale.com/self-hosted. 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And it's a great way to support the show. So what is Tailscale? It is a zero config VPN that you can get up and running on your device in minutes, multiple devices in a few minutes. It makes existing VPNs seem old and busted. Do you know what I mean? Like, it's just so smooth the way it integrates all your machines together in a flat mesh network protected by WireGuard's noise protocol. And it's perfect for us self-hosters that want to build a mesh network across maybe LANs, maybe VPS and your devices. Maybe you don't want to mess around with open firewall ports anymore. I know how you do, because that's how I do. And Tailscale has been an absolute game changer for my workflow. Also really handy is Tailscale Send. It's like AirDrop, but for all your devices, which is absolute magic when I'm trying to send something from a machine here to a machine that maybe runs a different OS, like, you know, Mac to Linux. 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I love it on the mobile devices as well. I sync all my data over Tailscale, completely protected by WireGuard's noise protocol. 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
1: So speaking of MVPs in the self-hosting space, Proxmox had a huge release this week. They've released Proxmox Virtual Environment version 8 based on Debian 12 Bookworm.
0: Nice to see, isn't it? I mean, Debian 12 is a nice fresh release. And then like Proxmox does, they ship it with a updated kernel. Linux 6.2 is in there. And of course, QEMU 802 gets updated. LXC 502 is in there. ZFS 2.1.12 is in there. You know, it's like Debian, but Debian you really wanted. Version 8 looks great, Alex. Like, totally very, very interested in deploying it on our servers we have here in the studio. They have a new text-based installer, kind of an ncurses style, which is always great to see.
1: Yeah.
0: Love to see it. It's funny that this is an add-on and this is a new thing. They have the graphic installer first.
1: Well, I just lifted the Debian one and just reskinned it.
0: Mm-hmm. Yeah, but it's nice to see it. I tried it briefly just to kind of get a sense, and it's basically feature identical to the graphical environment.
1: This week in particular, I'm really valuing the fact that it's based on top of Debian, and I know that Debian's not going anywhere or doing anything. There's been a lot of drama this week with the Red Hat closed source stuff. Obviously, full disclosure, I'm sure you all know, but that's where I work, so I'm not going to comment too much on that other than to say I hope where it's landed is softened some, because it doesn't feel quite right to me, but I think that's probably all I'll say on the matter.
0: Yeah, I think Debian is a pretty solid base, because you can also, I love this about Proxmox, and it continues in version 8. You can just install Debian 12 and then install Proxmox on top of that. And the reason why that's so nice is I've got this super slick HP desktop tower server that Brian S. sent us here at the studio that I was able to set up for this episode and experiment with this stuff. But for, you know, I think because of like legacy boot versus UEFI, but for whatever reason, Proxmox just wouldn't directly boot on this system. It would install, the installer would boot up off the USB stick. It would go through the whole installation, finish up, say everything's good, reboot, and then no OS can be found. But I solved that by then installing Debian 12, getting Debian 12, a minimum net install of Debian 12 running, and then you can put Proxmox 8 on top of that. And it's worth upgrading, I think, if you're a Proxmox user, especially if you use anything like external authentication directory for user authentication, like LDAP or Active Directory. Automatic sync is massive. But the one that I thought seemed like a game changer, I've never used this, so I wanted to get your opinion, is they've created this abstraction concept for the mapping between PCI or USB devices and a virtual host. So you assign a PCI, let's say a video card. You assign a video card to an abstraction device. And then you assign that abstraction device to your host. And the reason why this is nice is because the abstraction device remains the same even when you migrate to a new server or you do any kind of like backup and restore somewhere else. The VM is just referencing that abstraction device, and then you connect what that abstraction device actually is plumbed to. That seems like a great feature.
1: I agree. And it enables, you know, the offline migration of stuff that, as you said, is previously not been possible. I do wonder like how useful it's actually going to be in practice, because let's just take Home Assistant as a good example. I have my Z-Wave and Zigbee radios passed through physically to the Home Assistant VM. And if I want to make a mapping to those radios in order for the IDs that all those devices speak to, doesn't matter what abstraction you put in the way, it's not going to migrate to a different radio on a different box. So is it going to work across a network? I would love to know that. I haven't had time to test this feature yet. I agree. It looks very interesting. I think for less stateful, it's not quite the right word, but you know what I mean?
0: Like GPUs maybe?
1: Yeah, where it's just compute, a specific GPU or a specific type of audio device or something. I could see it being very useful in that use case.
0: The other one that I can't really appreciate because I'm not like a day-to-day Proxmox, I'm just a Proxmox visitor. But one that I notice people chatting a lot about in our community and online is small change, but they have a new faster CPU type when you're creating VMs via the web GUI or via the API that is just better optimized. So supposedly there's just going to be, by deploying that CPU, you're going to notice a somewhat of a performance improvement. I can't really speak to it because I don't have a lot of long-term Proxmox experience. I think my last time really seriously using Proxmox is probably version 4. So it's been a long time since I seriously used it. And these are my first impressions with 8. But I'm very seriously considering deploying 8 on a couple of our servers.
1: Yeah, be interesting to see. It runs a lot of my infrastructure in this house, actually. In fact, everything is running on Proxmox 7.
0: How do you decide when to upgrade?
1: I don't know. When I find time, I mean, time is my most limited resource at the moment. Typically, like if I think about Ubuntu as a good example, I'll wait for the .1 on an LTS. And I feel like a similar strategy to something that's as critical as Proxmox is for me and my infrastructure. I don't know what the .1 equivalent is, but when I know, I'll know, you know?
0: Yeah, I don't like have a set system either, but I do generally wait for maybe a point release. I do this with Home Assistant too, is when they make their announcement, I wait for like a week after, because there's usually like a point release or two or three.
1: I think I typically wait for the .2 or the .3 on Home Assistant.
0: Yeah. After the monthly, and it's fine. It works, right? I mean, it works fine. It's just, once you just figure it out, the cadence, it's fine. Sometimes, I gotta be honest, okay, all the time, I upgrade the Studio Home Assistant like the day they release it, just so I can try it out immediately and start getting experience with it for the show. So the one, I do have one instance that I update day of, like while they're doing the live stream about the new release, I'm doing the update. But then my home system, I usually wait after a few point releases. And I think that's probably going to be my approach with Proxmox because it's downtime, right? All the VMs have to come down. That's a pain in the butt for what we do.
1: Yeah, it is. No way around that, unfortunately.
0: But you get goodies, you get new goodies.
1: That's just the way it is with infrastructure sometimes. There's got to be maintenance windows.
0: Sometimes you can't avoid downtime. We've tried in 100 episodes, and we have to admit, you just sometimes can't avoid downtime. 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So Image has been getting good. IMMICH. We talked about Google Photos replacements either. And this is the one I've landed on. I still love PhotoPrism. But Image, to me, is the more complete self-hosted Google Photos alternative because it has the app, the front-end gallery app, which I realized once I got rid of Google Photos, I needed a decent gallery app to show people photos that I'd just taken on my actual phone. And PhotoPrism doesn't have anything for that. Image does. And of course, it does background uploading. And since I've been using it, when we first started talking about it on the show, I've transitioned from casually using it as one of my backups to now it's like one of my main ways I am saving my photos. And they've added face detection. They've added, you know, geotagging. They've added iOS proper background uploading. And they have been releasing like crazy. It is actually a bit of an effort to keep up with this project. I'm not even going to lie to you.
1: Yeah.
0: You know, so far I've been successful, but every now and then, Alex, they do introduce a breaking change. And they warn you on the release. And of course, this is an experimental project, but every now and then I've had to go in and fix something. But I still love it. I'm very happy with how it's working.
1: So in terms of, you know, maturity, Chris's maturity score out of 7, Where is the project now? I mean, when I last seriously looked at it, which would be, I guess, about 6 months ago, there was still the big disclaimer on the front of the project that said,
0: "Oh yeah,
1: we're moving fast and breaking stuff. Do not rely on this yet." Where is it now?
0: It's still in that. It's in that phase. I'd say, like, on a scale of 1 to 7, it's entering a 4.5. You know, you can gate the reliability in the sense that you can moderate the update. So it's on your own system. So you don't have to update, you know, so you don't have to. And then if something's working, you can keep it working. But I am really impressed with just the features that are landing in this app. So I have been staying current. And you do need to sort of update the Docker container and the app at the same time, or however you have installed. You have to update them both kind of in conjunction. So that kind of gives you an idea of sort of where this is at. And for me, I'll tolerate that because it's actually checking the box. And then I back up the photos using PhotoSync to another system anyway. So it's not my only copy of the photos. And I haven't switched to being my only copy yet, but I think it's going to get there in the next year or so. One gotcha that I noticed with the iPhone is if, like many of us out there, you're using optimized photo storage on your iPhone, you know, where it offloads the ones you don't look at very much into iCloud. Seems Image doesn't work with that. You need to have all your photos on your phone if you want Image to be able to back them up. Like Google Photos will actually download them from iCloud and then upload them. It doesn't seem like Image has that capability. What they recommend you do is just download your photos from the Apple iCloud website. You can go in there and just download individual albums or all your stuff or whatever you want, and just download as a zip file. And then they do offer an Image bulk command line client upload. And you can just import the pictures that way.
1: Well, that's a new feature as of version 1.63. One of my good buddies, Alex Phillips, over in the Linux server dev team, has recently joined the Image development effort. And he has, under the highlights section of the 1.63 release, added initial support for read-only/existing libraries.
0: Yeah.
1: Which is huge. Because, you know, I've got 15, 20 years worth of crap to put in my machine learning thing and figure out if it's a hot dog or not a hot dog. Right.
0: Baby or not baby now is what the game is.
1: Yeah. I mean, the release notes are very clear to say it's an early implementation, but I'm really pleased to see that feature make it in, and a great job to Alex for doing that, because it's going to take, you know, things like that really take Image up a notch and make it a viable alternative to the big G in the sky.
0: Mm-hmm. When I saw that, I thought, okay, this is how I'm going to do it now. Because every photo I take on the Pizel 7 is immediately uploaded to Image. It's working great. It's been flawless. The iPhone would be flawless if I was willing to download my 1.7 terabytes of photos to my iPhone, but I don't think they make a 2 terabyte iPhone, and I don't want to buy one if they do, so I'm not turning that setting on. It's not happening.
1: Can you imagine how expensive they would make that thing?
0: Oh, man.
1: You'd have to go panhandling to afford that.
0: I hadn't checked in on the size of the old photo library for a while. When I saw that number, I was like, oh, crap. That's gotten away from me. I thought it was around 800 gigs. So it's, yeah. But Image, you know, it's handling it. I just have to manually put it in there. So big props to the project. So excited. I think I'd say I've been really serious about using it. Like when somebody wants to show a photo, I'm opening the Image app. I've been running it on both my phones, and I'm like, if they come up with like a membership, I'm there, right? I'm gonna support them for a while. I think this is such a service they're doing. I love it.
1: Did you hear that, Image? You need to find a way for Chris to show you the money.
0: I actually am gonna visit their donate page after the show. I know they have a couple options on there. I'm gonna take a look because I think they've earned it.
1: Now it's been one of those weeks where there's almost too much show. Even though it's episode 100 and we spent a huge amount reminiscing at the beginning. But Ventoy had a big, interesting release this week. iVentoy came out. And this is an enhanced version of a PXE server, so a network boot server for, well, if you've used Ventoy, it's basically that, but Pixie booted.
0: Oh, well, I sure could have used this when I was trying out Proxmox this week. That's great.
1: I'm not sure why. I mean, Ventoy itself is open source, and I think I'm right in saying that iVentoy, for some reason, has gone closed source on the bootloader, and it's written by a Chinese developer, I think. So, you know, put that into your risk matrix and come out with whatever outcome you want. But I think I'll avoid it for now until I'm clearer on quite what that means. But it's still an interesting thing to see, right? There's also, in this space, there's also netboot.xyz. I think we've talked about that before as well, which achieves much of a similar thing. And it's just really handy to have in your Pixie server to be able to boot literally any Linux ISO over the network without having to flash a thumb drive.
0: Yeah. You drop the ISO in a directory and then you go boot the machine and it just shows up right there. The Ventoy USB stick program is also fantastic. But
1: yes, it is.
0: Big upgrade for me. I'm going to keep an eye on it. I agree. I don't quite understand everything yet. But assuming it passes the sniff test, yeah, that's going in. Well, as you can imagine, we got a lot of feedback for episode 100. And so we're going to cover some of it. RJ from lovely Cleveland, Ohio, wrote in, "While pruning my tech garden, I finger-thumbed an RMRF and wiped out the wrong season of a TV show. Fortunately, I have the Perfect Media Server and was able to quickly recover from lost data. Thanks to PerfectMediaServer.com, I often wonder if the time, the money, and the effort spent on redundancy and backup data was worth it for my self-hosted services. But when the ish hits the fan, it feels really good when I'm able to quickly restore my services. Thanks again, Ironic Badger, for sharing your Perfect Media Server setup."
1: You are very welcome. I go through that same calculus often, particularly as, you know, most of the stuff that lives in my media, air quotes, array these days is all largely ephemeral stuff, which I could replace pretty easily if I wanted to. Do I therefore even need a snap raid, you know, parity check every day on that data? I don't know. I'll keep it for now. I can't quite bring myself to go raw dog and just have 6-7 drives just with no kind of backup.
0: But all the space, Alex.
1: It's tempting. It's real tempting. You know, the fact that the drives are now 10, 12, 14 plus terabytes makes it a bit easier to lose one to parity.
0: That's true. Yeah. Yeah, I also debate this all the time. And then I go to get something online and it's been pulled down or the site's down or the media files are missing or something like that. And I think, oh, I should have put that in a note, or I should have downloaded that when I had the opportunity, or I should have saved that YouTube video, or I should have downloaded that television series, or like it comes up actually surprisingly often how often I have that regret.
1: Yeah. One of the big ones for me is the Tour de France in England, actually. Well, I don't mean the Tour de France in England, but ITV4's coverage of the Tour de France every year. I don't really have a very good way of watching it here, so I tend to record that show using Plex in the UK now, and then Resilio sync across the ocean if I need to back it up. And you know, it's just a 45 minute highlight show of the race every day, but there's just something about the way in which that particular presentation is put together. Like I'd hate to lose that, and I've got an archive of the Tour de France going back like a decade. So there are things that I wouldn't like to lose. It's not all totally replaceable, but I wouldn't cry if it went away, you know?
0: We also got some feedback about Lemmy skepticism, the Reddit alternative. KBIN has been suggested as alternative. KBIN might be worth checking out. And then a booster and an email suggested PearDrop over SnapDrop, which is what I mentioned last week. PearDrop looks identical, functions identical, but I think maybe it's just a better maintained code base, sort of seen sort of mixed results with SnapDrop from the audience. So PearDrop, P-A-R-D-R-O-P.
1: Oh, open source. Why have one version of something when you can have seven?
0: Fork it. Fork it.
1: What did you say?
0: Fork you.
1: Yeah.
0: We got some amazing boosts this week. We got a lot of support from the audience out there. We always appreciate that. And our baller booster this week is Eric from the R Podcast. And he comes in with 1,000,008 sats, which, woo, that's a baller right there.
1: Yeah. Thank you very much.
0: Sent in from the podcast index, too. He says, "An early congratulations on self-hosted reaching episode 100. I've listened to every episode, and my home lab is much better for it. I'm about to embark on a project involving Podman that could be a game changer for life science. Wish me luck." Wow, Eric, that is very fantastically exciting.
1: Yeah, good luck with that one. Let us know how it goes.
0: He was tactical with his timing because he boosted from episode 98, kind of knowing the timing math, knowing our 2-week recording schedule, and got the land, boom, right here at the top of the docket.
1: Yeah, fantastic.
0: For episode 100. Todd from Northern Virginia comes in with 100,000 sats from the podcast index. Happy episode 100, team. I'd like to take a moment to hop in the time machine and revisit episode 6 at 3214. So I ask, is the challenge accepted? Good luck getting a hold of a Raspberry Pi 7. Oh, no. I probably said something stupid, didn't I, Alex?
2: If we make it to 100 episodes to celebrate, we launch our own self-hosted mail server.
0: Oh, no.
2: For our email. We do something, we get our own, we could just use our self-hosted.show domain and we could just have show at.
1: And we'll throw it on the Raspberry Pi 7.
0: Well, the Raspberry Pi 7 isn't a thing, so we can't do it, right? It's void. It's void.
1: Yeah. Jeez. How are we still on the Raspberry Pi 4? What happened? I know what happened, but
0: they dropped the ball. Oh,
1: I know what happened.
0: I do kind of like the idea, but I also don't really want to host my own mail server.
1: What would be more appropriate these days, I think, rather than a mail server, would be some kind of a refuge from the self-hosted subreddit that, I don't know, we'd need a mod team, we'd need infrastructure, we'd need people that actually want to work on this and kind of own it and turn it into a real forum. But I would love to do that, in my mind. I just don't have the time to dedicate to it personally. But if you do, and that's of interest to you, and we get enough critical mass, we'll do it. We will host a self-hosted subreddit alternative forum software of, I don't know what, back end, but we'll figure it out, right? We're smart people. We'll figure it out.
0: If we make it episode 200 now.
1: Episode 1337. How about that?
0: Self-hosting his life also came in with 100,000 sats, saying congratulations on episode 100. It's my favorite podcast, and I'm happy to support such content. We usually do the top four, but I want to sneak a couple more in since episode 100. Friar Tech came in with 100,000 sats. Just wanted to wish Alex, Chris, and Drew, JB, happy 100th episode of Self-Hosted. But I had to boost with a question. In the coming year, I want to migrate some servers to Linode, but I'm debating between Ansible or NixOS. Using these servers primarily for DNS, for domains, and some light web hosting, which do you think would be better in 2023-24 to keep things organized and structured for maintenance purposes and light workloads?
1: FreeBSD.
0: There you go. Yeah. I mean, I think we covered this mostly, right? It's sort of your style.
1: Yeah, it depends.
0: I would say the nice thing about Ansible is that's a skill set that's applicable to a lot of places in the industry, right? So that is where I kind of recommend, if you're at a fork in the road trying to figure out which way to go, and you think this skill set could be applicable to a job in the future, I'd probably go the Ansible route, unless, of course, you go work for a Nix shop. But if you're building infrastructure for yourself and you're really Linux first focused, then I think I'd go the Nix route. That's my sort of simple answer.
1: There are jobs out there. Like if you look on the job boards for NixOS these days, it's not a zero-sum game in terms of employment. There are government and financial institutions seriously taking Nix seriously for the reasons we probably articulated earlier in the show. So it's really up to you. I love the fact that we covered this earlier in the show. I hadn't read this this question, but it says in the question, I'm debating between Ansible brackets Alex,
0: yep,
1: or Nix brackets Chris.
0: He knows.
1: Fight.
0: He knows what's up.
1: Yeah.
0: We got so many great boosts. I'm just going to read one last one because we try to keep it tight. Leaky Canoe came in with 50,000 sats using the podcast index. First time boosting in from Minnesota, looking for some advice here. I have about 2 terabytes of data stored on an Ubuntu server VM on a Samba share. Before my data grows, what's your recommended home lab storage method? Should I keep using Samba? Maybe you switch over to TrueNAS. Do you have any tips also for migrating storage methods? Thanks.
1: Well, that's a pretty interesting question with about 8,012 answers, depending on your use case. Now, you say here it's a very simple situation, 2 terabytes of data stored in a VM and shared out via Samba. That's not a very high bar to clear. You could probably do that with a potato, I think, these days.
0: A Raspberry Pi to an NFS could probably manage that.
1: Yeah, I think so. So it depends what your resiliency requirements are. Do you need a mirror of that data? How important is it to you? If it's data that I care about or have any kind of performance, requirements, I'd be tempted to just get a pair of 2 terabyte disks and mirror them and throw them on ZFS and share that out over Samba instead.
0: Yeah, Samba is nothing to be ashamed about, actually. Especially Linux Samba client talking to a Linux Samba server. The Samba software recognizes that it's talking Linux to Linux and uses extremely optimized communication protocols. You get great performance now with Samba. So, there's lots of ways to do it, but you're talking a few terabytes of data. There's really no shame in the Samba game, I think. There's other ways to do it for sure.
1: I mean, unless you're running Linus Tech Tips, you know, and you want to do all of your video editors remotely.
0: Right. All doing live video over the network.
1: Yeah. I don't think you're going to run into any performance bottlenecks for most home lab storage situations over Samba.
0: I want to just say thank you. We had a whole bunch of people that boosted in for the first time, including Wick Wizard or Wick Zerd, who boosted in live while we're recording the show just to send us some support. So thank you, everybody. We had a total of 15 boosters across 16 boosts total and a grand total of 1,392,956 sats. The number is so big, I had to read it twice.
1: Wow.
0: Thank you, everybody. Yeah. Really shows the support. And of course, if sats aren't your game, understand you can also support the show by becoming a member at selfhosted.show/SRE. And then you just get right in there, sign up, and you get the show with a ad-free version of the feed as a thank you, plus a little post-show tacked on to give you a little extra content. And that's just our way of thanking the folks who contribute that way. Monthly, you can also sign up at jupiter.party to support all the shows. And if you can't support financially, just sharing the show, word of mouth, it helps a lot with a podcast. Recommending it to a friend who you think might be interested, that's a great way to support the show as well.
1: You know, we went to see an accountant the other day. Turns out her boyfriend was at the self-hosted meetup in Raleigh a few weeks ago.
0: How about that?
1: So it's a small world. It's a small world. Share the show amongst your friends. We're a small community. And we've been growing steadily since episode one. I mean, every episode has been an upward trend, you know, every single time. I'd love for that to continue. So share it amongst your friends, family, you know, you tell your dog if you like, you know.
0: The crazy cousin.
1: Yeah, yeah.
0: We'll take them all. You can send them all to selfhosted.show. Why not start at selfhosted.show/100 and then they can decide if they want to go back from there.
1: Absolutely. Now, as always, this is the line I say at the end of every episode, but I mean it particularly today for those of you that have made it to episode 100 with us. Thank you very much for listening. We couldn't do this show without you. That was selfhosted.show/100.
0: It's Pocket Hair with me, Chris. All right, maybe I shouldn't call it Pocket Hair. Maybe we'll stick with Pocket Office. Hello, everybody. I have great news. We have reached our bounty, and another Office Hours is already in the kitchen, getting whipped up. But I thought, let's take a brief moment with a little Pocket Office and tell you about a new podcasting 2.0 feature that JB is working on. And I'm hoping you'll help us test it, because we're going to go into detail in the next episode of Office Hours. We're also going to chat about an improvement proposal to the Podcasting 2.0 project to make our little project really sing. So here's what we got going on. It is early days. I mean, this is a minimum viable project, I guess you could say. But I think you can handle it. And then you'll get a good picture, and it'll help you understand the conversation even more. So we have set up something that we are calling Jupiter Station. It's a 24/7 live stream with classic episodes and our weekly live streams. What's new and neat is that it is a podcasting 2.0 feed with a live item tag in there, known as Lit. So you can plug it into any podcasting 2.0 app that supports the live item tag and stream our classic back catalog and our current weekly live shows in your favorite podcasting 2.0 app. You can subscribe to it, and it'll be right there in the list. And one day, obviously, I hope to have every show with live item tag support. But we're not there yet, and we're starting here because it's a great way to test. And even if every single individual show feed had Lit support, I think I'd still want like a mainstream feed, so like an all-shows live stream feed. So I just started here. It's called Jupiter Station.
2: and you'll get old shows that the bot's picking and rotating for you, some really old stuff sometimes, some recent stuff. And then, of course, the weekly Coda radios, Linux Unplugged, any live event we're doing, like if we were live at Linux Fest or something like that, that would be on the stream as well on that lit feed. And, you know, I don't often listen to the back catalog. It's hard to listen to yourself, at least I find it, especially younger me. Younger me is so dumb. But tuning into the feed and just letting the DJ bot pick it, it's actually kind of nice. Reminding me of old conversations and projects we worked on and just letting the system pick it for me. I've been enjoying that. But here's a few things that you should know are not working right now as you help us test this. Like I said, it's a minimum viable project. Big one, you'll probably notice right away. The individual show and episode metadata does not update per show or stream right now. So you could be, it just says the Jupiter Station feed. It doesn't update to what you're actually hearing on the stream. Obviously, we want to fix that. Also, the value block right now is static. So you can boost, but it doesn't reflect the current show you're listening to. The boost will support the stream, and we have it tagged as such as, hey, this was somebody who was saying thanks for the Jupiter Station. And it, of course, supports the network and all that. But it won't go to the individual show you're listening to as of right now. And that may always be the case with the station feed. Maybe not. I'm not sure there. Something to consider. And one other thing that I think is going to be really nice to have that isn't in there yet is we cannot update the pending or live status or ended status. So traditionally with these live item tags, I can actually go in and say, in an hour, Linux Unplugged is going to start. And so then if you happen to open up your podcasting app within that hour, you'll see, hey, by the way, you know, in 25 minutes or whatever it is by that point, in 25 minutes, Linux Unplugged is going to be live. Tap here. And then when it actually goes live, I can then send a push notification and change that status in your player to live. And of course, you can opt to not get that push notification. But if you don't want to miss a live stream of Linux Unplugged, and they are kind of bangers, it's nice to be able to get that push notification. We are not sending those out at this particular point in time. It is just a static feed that's always live, and you'd have to follow the actual calendar, which I did link in the description, to know when we're live. Eventually, we should be able to get to that point as well. It's really just a matter of getting it right, having a system that can generate the RSS XML file, put it up on object storage, send out a pod ping. It's building tools we don't have yet. But we can build those tools. And all of the things that I said that aren't working are possible to be fixed if we invest the time. And we invest the time if there's interest and demand by you, the audience. So if I see people testing this and listening to the stream and liking it and getting feedback, those are signals to me it's worth us investing our time. If I put it out there and it doesn't really go anywhere, it may just end up being a dead project or an MVP, or we get it a little bit further and just kind of keep it there, or we wrap it up. I'm not sure. We're just really careful how we spend our time. So I really gauge it based on kind of the traction it seems to get with the audience. So I'm putting it out there. I'm putting it out there. I'd like to see if you like this, if you use it, and I'd like you to have a chance to try it before the next Office Hours comes out. Brent's traveling in Berlin right now, and then I'm taking the wife on a little birthday road trip for a couple of days. So we have bits of Office – we've never really done it this way. We have bits of Office Hours that are going to be pre-produced and ready to go, and then we're going to put it all together and ship it out to you. But we've been having a lot of kind of new idea. I don't know really how to put it. We've had like good ideas and bad ideas on ways we can go with putting together a show that's a bounty show where we don't have a weekly deadline. So if a guest falls through, we can kind of, well, we could let that slip for a day. Or if Brent's traveling, we can let that slip. Or, hey, if we have time to produce a bit here, we can do that. And we're still finding our rhythm with it, but man, do I like it when we get it right. I'm kicking myself when we get it wrong. Because I would have liked to have had the episode out right around when we hit our bounty, which was a couple of weeks ago, actually, I think, or a week ago. Whatever. I would have liked to have an episode out then. We're going to get closer and tighter as we figure this out, if we keep hitting those bounties, of course. And if you do boost into this pocket office, I'll put those sats towards our next bounty. But I am really stoked that we hit another one. Really, really looking forward to what we're working on and doing a technical deep dive into how this works and kind of some of the improvements and I'm hopeful some of the updates we'll see to Podcasting 2.0 to make this even better. I will put links to the Jupiter Station on Podverse, Fountain, and Podfriend, or you can just search in a podcasting 2.0 app for Jupiter Station. 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
1: I'm very bullish on the long-term viability of Bitcoin, and I'm pleasantly surprised, and I would never have predicted it before we filed it, that we were going to see this type of retail demand.
2: So you thought you'd do good, yeah. But not this good?
1: I thought... Yes. Yes.
3: Well, IBIT is your ETF over at iShares.
1: Yes.
3: It's about to overtake Grayscale, which was in the business certainly a lot longer. You look at the gains since January 11th when it first came about.
1: Yes.
3: Have you ever seen this much inflow this quickly into
1: IBIT is the fastest growing ETF in the history of ETFs.
0: Welcome in episode 4 of This Week in Bitcoin, your weekly high signal Bitcoin news podcast. You know, that was Larry Fink, the CEO of BlackRock. He's been going on a bit of a victory tour this week. I'll get into why. And depending on when you're listening to this, we're about 20, 22-ish days out from the Bitcoin halving. And I promise I won't play this card very often, but as a long timer in Bitcoin, I can say that this halving will be like no other. And I'm going to make a case for that today. I'll get you up to date on what's going on in the Bitcoin community, some new projects that could replace Lightning for everyday users, and more. But before we get into all of that, I want to set up some context for you. There is a tone shift, a definite tone shift that's been stepping forward each week around Bitcoin in the mainstream media. You got to understand that the loudest voices used to call Bitcoin rat poison. That got the most attention. But now, the CEO of a $10 trillion asset management company is going around boasting about their Bitcoin ETF. And since the announcement of that ETF, Larry's kind of been dodgy about what's the market fit? Why are they doing this? And for whatever reason, I suspect he has many, he hasn't come out directly and addressed it. But if you take what he says across multiple interviews, you can actually piece together why Larry Fink and BlackRock are quite bullish about Bitcoin. Larry sat down with Bloomberg Television and talked a little bit about the U.S. debt situation.
1: Let's just use a statistic. And I think when I talk about this statistic, I get frightened. In the year 2000, the U.S. deficit was $8 trillion. Today, it's $34 trillion. So 23 years later, we increased our deficit by $26 trillion. So for the first 40 years, we increased our deficit to $8 trillion. And in the last 23 years, we increased it by $26 trillion. I think that speaks volumes of what's happening in our country today. The problem with these type of deficits is, and now with and I believe higher interest rates for longer, the cost of financing our deficits are going to erode more and more of our disposable income as a country. And I do believe we're getting to a point where our public debt is going to start crowding out private capital, and we're going to have structurally higher interest rates.
0: Now, you put that together with what Larry has said in other views, say like on Fox Business.
1: But there's a lot of merit to it. There's a lot of opportunity. It is a great store, and this is where you can debate. Is it a good store?
2: But you know how it's made. A bunch of computers figure out.
1: But the issue is if people believe that it can be an asset that can be cross-border. Right. And let's be clear. If you're in a country where you're fearful of your government, and maybe this is one of the reasons why China has banned it. Mm-hmm. If you're in a government where... If you're in a country where you're fearful of your future, fearful of your government.
0: That is Larry identifying a market fit for Bitcoin right there. I think you have to appreciate that he is telling you that's the market. And he's also telling you this is the most successful ETF in history.
1: Or you're frightened that your government is devaluing its currency by too much deficits.
2: Like us.
1: I'm not going to go there.
2: Go to the little elephant in the room here.
1: Yeah. You could say this is a great potential long-term store of value.
0: You could say that. And it's not like the CEO of BlackRock

0: and other financial institutions don't have ears and eyeballs. They hear what was recently said by central bankers around the world.
1: You know, the fiscal challenges, et cetera, that are there. So very focused on being cost effective. We actually fund ourselves and then work out what dividend is needed to pay. So it's a great business to be in, central banking. Print money and people believe it. And
0: I believe this is New Zealand. Great business to be in. We print money and people believe it.
1: It's a great business to be in, central banking. Print money and people believe it. And touch wood. It's a slightly different beast.
0: He said touch wood, though, so it's all good. I mean, if you hear central bankers joking like that and you see the results of their monetary policy, I'd be looking for something that is divorced from sovereign risk, too. And the other aspect that is looming, and I think just the closeness of the having, they can't help themselves. They're showing their cards. Now, if you're not familiar with the Bitcoin halving and why it's kind of a big deal and why people are counting down the days, Strike's Jack Maulers explains why Bitcoiners as a community care about the halving.
2: The halving is a huge deal. So just to be clear, everyone is aware of the fixed supply of Bitcoin. There will only ever be 21 million, but not all 21 million have been issued to the world yet. And so Bitcoin is on a fixed issuance schedule. Satoshi programmed when they launched Bitcoin on how those would be issued out. We're at about 19 million out of 21 so far. And every 10 minutes, more and more get issued. And the halving is when that issuance schedule gets cut in half. So the supply, the forced sellers, those that pay money to produce Bitcoins, which then have to sell it to pay for their costs, that's going to be halved. And so the really simple way to think about it, Ed, is if demand remains the same and the Bitcoin sold gets cut in half, it should have an impact on the price to the upside. So it's a big event, and we're all pretty excited about it.
0: It's something that Bitcoiners have cared more and more about as time has gone on and the result of the cycles has become more clear. What is different about this particular halving cycle is that this time Wall Street is excited about it as well. And they're excited about it in a way that is palpable. And this is Kathy Wood. She's from ARK Investments. She's a big Bitcoin bull. And she explains why Wall Street is excited.
3: So the halving. So we'll go from roughly 1.9% growth in Bitcoin supply per year down to 0.9%. So we will drop below 1% for the first time. And if you look at the long-term history of gold, very long-term, what you'll find is the average supply growth has been roughly 1%. So now Bitcoin supply growth is dropping below the supply growth of gold. That is a milestone, I would say. And the other difference here is when the gold price spikes, there's usually a mining response and the supply spikes with it. That cannot happen with Bitcoin. So it's quite a different dynamic. So the halving is that milestone. And if you look historically after halvings, it's usually been very good for the Bitcoin price. Now, it doesn't happen right away. I don't know why it doesn't happen right away, but it doesn't. Now that the market's becoming more efficient with ETFs, it might, because think about how many people know about the halving this time around when they didn't even know what Bitcoin was 4 years ago. They didn't know what it truly was.
0: It's such a small but major point. So many people are talking about the halving. Regular plebs, influenzas, and folks like Kathy Wood. They're all talking about it. Additionally, they're all talking about the supply side demand that the ETFs are bringing. And this narrative, they love this narrative. Did you catch it? It was in there, and Wall Street just loves it. I've been seeing it in the financial press every single day. After the halving, Bitcoin has a lower inflation rate than gold. And, you know, it has a few better features than gold, too. And it's finding a wider audience.
3: And if I can just throw one in terms of how we try and describe what this monetary revolution is, it's, and each one of these words is important. The first, global, that's critical. Private, no government oversight. Digital, decentralized, rules-based monetary system in history. It is what my mentor, and many people know Art Laffer for his Laffer curve and fiscal policy and so forth. He's a monetary scholar as well. And he said, I have been waiting for this for 50 years, ever since they closed the gold window here in the United States in 1971.
0: He's been waiting it for 50 years. He's not the only one. So when you combine that with the hodlers that just are not selling and the ETFs that are, quote, efficiently snapping up Bitcoin, it's going to be a different halving cycle.
3: Bitcoin alone is going to be the biggest part of the entire crypto asset ecosystem. Our expectation out in 2030 that...
0: Now, I'm going to remind you here, Kathy Wood, she's a big bull. We don't really know where this is going. In fact, often it goes somewhere opposite of what everybody expects, but they have their estimates, and I'll let you hear them. Just keep in mind, Kathy Wood's a big bull.
3: Expectation out in 2030 that it will be a $20 trillion. It will be worth $20 trillion. Now, how much will ETFs get of that $20 trillion? I don't know. But that already right there is, if you think about it, it runs circles around SPY, number one. And I believe all of public equities globally, no matter what wrapper they're in, are valued right now at roughly $120 trillion. So when I say $20 trillion by 2030, that's a very big category.
0: Well, we'll see about that. She may be right. I think it's going up forever, Laura. Coinbase, well, they're trying to spin it as a big win, but the SEC scored a major victory in the initiation of a legal case against Coinbase that they tried to get thrown out.
4: The SEC just scored a big win in its lawsuit against Coinbase. This morning, a judge rejected the crypto exchange's bid to dismiss the agency's claim that Coinbase engaged in unregistered sales of securities. That complaint will now head to trial. The regulator first filed suit against the crypto company back in June, alleging that the firm was acting as an unregistered broker and exchange. In the ruling, the judge wrote that the challenged transactions fall comfortably within the framework that courts have used to identify securities for nearly 80 years, and that the SEC adequately alleges that Coinbase, through its staking program, engaged in the unregistered offer and sale of securities. The judge went on to say that the court agreed to dismiss the SEC's claim in the lawsuit that Coinbase acted as an unregistered broker by making its wallet application available to customers.
0: That was actually the victory bit that Brian Armstrong, the CEO of Coinbase, was trying to spin. He said, quote, great progress on the SEC case and a huge win for self-custodial wallets. This ensures the on-chain ecosystem will continue to innovate and create economic freedom around the world. Basically, they got off the hook for wallet. The court agreed that is not a hosted product. However, what the court said around Solana is fascinating. They said, the statements of deflationary policies of Solana are an example of facts that support a reasonable expectation of profits from purchases passing the Howey test. In other words, they said that look, here's a team talking about actions they're going to take to make this a deflationary protocol. That's central management. I'll put a link to that in the show notes. But now off to discovery we go. I don't know exactly what we'll discover. If there is anything interesting, I'll keep my eyes out for it and I'll report back. Hedgehog was announced this week. Now, this is a payment protocol that allows two people to pay each other similar to Lightning, but has a couple of advantages. One of them, no servers required. Another, you can do it while one of the other users is offline. Super Testnet is the developer of this, and he gives us a little introduction.
5: Hey guys, this is Super Testnet, and today I just wanted to show you my latest invention, which is called Hedgehog. Hedgehog is a protocol for asynchronous layer 2 Bitcoin payments. So these are kind of like the Lightning Network. This is a protocol similar to the Lightning Network in that it's in a layer 2 for Bitcoin payments, only in this one, unlike the Lightning Network, the two parties don't have to both be online. It's asynchronous. One party can send the other party money when they're offline, when the second party is offline. So I want to show you how it works. And to do that, I'm going to show you first.
0: I will link you to the YouTube video where he demonstrates it. It's working today because it's using primitives that already exist, some of which were created for Lightning.
5: This uses something that I invented, I think. I invented this, called a revocable connector. And I got the idea for revocable connectors from Barak, who invented connectors, and from Lightning, which invented revocation scripts. Or Lightning probably didn't invent revocation scripts, but they're used in Lightning, and that's where I learned about them. So basically, a revocation script looks like something like this. Alice can spend the money after, you know, some amount of blocks, or Bob can spend the money if he knows Alice's secret, right? If Bob learns a certain secret created by Alice, he can just spend the money.
0: We'll have the docs in the notes as well. And then there's a second primitive that's known as a connector.
5: But then the other thing we use is connector outputs, which were invented by Barak. And they allow, you know, if you've got some money in a multisig like we do here, a connector allows you to say, hey, I'm going to send some money from Alice to Bob, but it only goes through if a certain UTXO exists, because that UTXO is used as an input to the transaction. And this makes it so that you can't create UTXOB unless UTXOA exists, because the transaction allowing you to do it consumes UTXOA as an input.
0: So the highlights really are that Hedgehog channels are simpler than Lightning channels. State updates only require the sender to propose an update and the recipient to accept it. And the recipient can wait to accept a state change until they propose another one. So again, that's kind of neat. And you could even see how that could be used in something like podcasting 2.0 if the Lightning Network were to become untenable at some point in the future. Not saying it will, but it's a very promising project. All right, coming up next, your boost, project updates, and a really good clip of the week. But first, I want to thank our sponsor, podhome.fm. 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Now, I also want to give a big shout out to our boosters. And Adam Curry, the Podfather, is our baller booster this week with 10,000 sats, and he loves This Week in Bitcoin, his weekly go-to podcast. Thank you, Podfather. Appreciate that. Wartime comes in with 3,333 sats and says, in the morning, I've been digging the show. Thank you very much for that. Appreciate that boost from Fountain, too, because, of course, puts us up on the chart so others can discover us. Jordan Bravo comes in with 10,101 sats.
6: It's over 9,000!
0: You mentioned BISC2 and RoboSats becoming decentralized. To round out that topic, let's celebrate the recent release of Decentralized Whirlpool. Also, another listener asked for a good beginner resource. I recommend Bitcoiner.guide. Then click on either beginner or intermediate or advanced accordingly. Jordan Bravo, that, my friend, super high signal boost. Thank you very much. Really appreciate that. Bitcoiner.guide. That is really good. Also, big shout out to Decentralized Whirlpool. I need to read up on that. Appreciate you bringing that to my attention. Oppie 1984 comes in with 4,000 sats saying support boost.
7: Coming in hot with the boost.
0: Thank you, Oppie. Chad F came in with 3,333 sats. And he just shouts, boost, like a maniac over there. Thank you very much.
8: B-O-O-S-T.
0: Adversary 17, because that's how you say it, comes in with 8,192 sats saying, love the show. Keep him coming.
9: Just close the fucking door.
0: Thank you very much. Lazy Locks comes in with 5,000 sats saying, it was great hanging out with you in the JB Crew at Scale. Thanks for everything you guys do. Lazy Locks, thank you. If we ever have an opportunity again to meet in person, you've always got to tell me your booster name. I'd like to introduce you to the wife. You know, I'd like to, you know, you're a celebrity in these parts. Oh, and of course, Cultivator came in with a Spaceballs boost, 12,345 sats. That's probably our baller, but there was no message.
10: So the combination is 1, 2, 3, 4, 5. That's the stupidest combination I ever heard in my life.
0: Thank you, Cultivator. Appreciate that boost. And Gene Bean came in with some leet sats.
11: You're doing a good job.
0: With a song suggestion. And we had a bunch of other sats at the below the 2,000. A bunch of other boosts, I should say, below the 2,000 cutoff. We stacked 60,987 sats. Not our best week. But it was 16 boosters across 26 boosts. It's a lot for 60,987 sats. But I appreciate everybody who supports this show. It is a value-for-value production. The idea is if you get a little bit of benefit, If it helps you, if it gets you thinking about something, or you want to keep it going, you can send a boost in with a message and a little bit of value. Of course, value can also be in your time or in your talent. The show is brand new, and if you have any suggestions, I always appreciate those as well. So thank you, everybody, who boosts in with a new podcast app. You can get one of those at podcastapps.com. I'm going to focus on one project update this week because it's a big one. Albi 3.7.0 is out. That's got Safari support, which is nice for Mac users and iOS users, but they've greatly improved the Nostr onboarding process, and this matters. This matters a lot for just ease of use when you're trying to send messages on Nostr. They have improved permissions management in general, presets, and kind-based permissions, so hopefully no more annoying Nostr request pop-ups if that's how you want it. They've also integrated stable sats, the Blink stable sats, which is fascinating there, and some onboarding improvements. I would really encourage you to check out Albi because it is a companion and useful in the web Nostr world. And if you have yet to dip your toe into the web Nostr world, I think you should start with Albi. Go get comfortable over there. There's more coming from the Nostr world that's going to get your interest, I suspect. And so you'll want to be set up. So Albi version 3.7.0 is out with NIP44 support, new onboarding flows, new icons, multilingual support as well, which is nice to see. And like I mentioned, for those of you that really care, it's got Safari support as well. Well, you know what? I'm not going to discount that. Safari support's nice. Now you got it on your iPad or your internet phone. Now our resource of the week and our clip of the week are really going to kind of be the same thing. The book that you should check out is Soft War. It is from Jason Lowry. And he also has a TEDx talk called The Future of Warfare. You may have heard this because there's been some controversy around this talk. He got in trouble from the military. He had to take the book down for a bit. He had to make some changes. But what he had to say in that talk was actually pretty powerful. And I'll link to a bit of it that we have online. But I'll also just play a few of my favorite moments right now for you. And Jason says that history is repeating itself in the halls of DC and other leadership spots around the world when Bitcoin gets just dismissed as a simple coin.
7: I think this technology is going to become critical, that nations are going to rely on it to secure their cyberspace, just like they rely on airplanes to secure their airspace. And I think most people in this room don't get it yet because they think it's just the coin. They think maybe, at best, that it's interesting technology, but of no military value whatsoever. Ironically, here's the ironic part about this. This has happened before. For hundreds of years, the Chinese alchemist who invented black powder thought it was just medicine. It took centuries for people to figure out that black powder was useful for way more than just medicine, that it would change the game of national security. They say that history doesn't repeat. They say that it echoes. I think history is echoing right now with this new technology that people think is just a coin.
0: He also sends a warning to nation states, don't blame Bitcoin. And if you do, it could deny us access to the future.
8: Bitcoin didn't cause a bunch of bankers to do fractional reserve lending. I think we can all agree about that, right?
0: I should mention there is some mic noise of some type in this clip. I apologize, but I still think the message is good enough that you want to hear it.
8: Bitcoin didn't cause a bunch of bankers to do fractional reserve lending. I think we can all agree about that, right? Bitcoin didn't cause a bunch of bankers to take too much leverage. Bitcoin didn't cause bankers to debase savers and to destroy the purchasing power of the currency to bail out the bankers who are fractionally reserve lending and taking too much leverage. Okay. Bitcoin didn't kick entire sovereign nations off of an international payment system. Okay, so we have to keep that in mind, right? If you're an architect of a financial system, then it's your responsibility to not motivate people to leave that financial system, which means don't debase them. Don't continue bailing out the people who are making the mistakes. Don't kick entire sovereign nations off this thing. Like, it's your responsibility to not do that if you want to be maintain like the dominant financial information network. Okay, don't blame Bitcoin for your, ooh, I almost said something bad. I'll just leave it at that. Okay. So, and by the way, if this is more than just a coin, right? If this is bit power, if we have no kidding, again, this is theory. I could be crazy. I'm relying on other people to evaluate. That's how computer science works. Computer theory works. If we have no kidding figured out a way to project power in from through cyberspace, a new physical power projection protocol that will transform cybersecurity and national security, then blaming Bitcoin to protect your failing hegemony, let's call it for what it is, that's not going to help you. It's still going to break down. Like, your financial system is still going to collapse as long as you keep on doing the things that I just said. Okay. What you would actually be doing is you would be forfeiting our access as a nation to this protocol, to bit power. Okay. You would be denying us access to this future.
0: All right. If you made it this far, I have a question for you. What is the best day of the week for This Week in Bitcoin to get released? My gut tells me Friday is good for the news cycle, but hasn't been great for the audience looking at the metrics. So I'm playing around with different release days to try to get an idea of what works best for everybody. I hope maybe some of you are just busy on the weekend. You're just taking the weekend off. You're doing stuff. You're not listening to podcasts. Maybe that's it. So what is the perfect day to release? Boost it and tell me that. And if I get enough responses, I'm going to math it all up and pick from what people say. It's just, you know, one of those things that's kind of early in the discovery process for a brand new baby podcast. It's just a little baby. Also, please consider telling someone else about this show. It is brand new, so word of mouth, that's the best kind of marketing for a podcast, and I really appreciate it if you can do that. You can find links to what I talked about today at thisweekinbitcoin.show. And then boost in, tell me what else you'd like to hear if you thought anything was missed. Appreciate that as well. We'd love this to be the number one Bitcoin news podcast for the Jupiter Broadcasting community and the entire podcasting 2.0 community. And with that said, we have a value for value song this week. We end with Moneymaker. This is a song that is created by 2 Weeks in Nashville. If you boost in while the track plays, 90% of your sats will go to the artist. Thank you for joining me this week. See you next week.

0: Ignition sequence start. 6, 5, 4, 3, 2, 1, 0. All engine running. Liftoff. We have a liftoff.
1: Welcome into episode 8 of The Launch, which will be the last released version. They're all just going to be live from here on out. And this episode, we're covering the wild reaction to Elon's first shot in his war with OpenAI and Sam Altman, plus why the market is just not impressed by Apple these days or their new MacBooks, and if we have time, a classic moment from Google in the late 90s. But up first, it is a value-for-value track, and this one is Keeping On by Minnow.

0: Welcome in. I am thrilled to have you here. The launch has been such a fun experiment. Every week I learned something new. I solved a new problem. Maybe it was value for value music or automating the transcription or chapters, publishing lit streams. Every single week, it's been a new education in something. And I feel like I'm rolling all of those lessons learned into a new show called This Week in Bitcoin and into Unfiltered. So it doesn't feel like a waste of time at all. And I'm going to keep doing the live stream. But I just don't think there is the demand there for the regular show itself. It was a fun, wacky experiment. Sort of like Facebook started. Only that went a little bit better. Except for this morning. Lots of reports of outages on a Super Tuesday, no less. What's going on? So we'll start there. The big outage with Meta and Meta-related services this morning.
1: Meta is confirming a massive outage today across most of its platforms, including Facebook, Instagram, and Threads.
2: Yeah, I've seen it myself firsthand. Yeah. Users started experiencing problems late this morning. Hundreds of thousands of people are affected globally, according to NetBlocks, which is an organization that monitors internet traffic. NBC News business and data correspondent Brian Chung is joining us now with the latest. I know that, Brian, a Meta spokesperson confirmed the outage on X. What did they say?
3: Yeah, well, I mean, this was a few hours ago, but the communications person, Andy Stone, saying, quote, we're aware people are having trouble accessing our services. We are working on this now. It appears anecdotally that some people are able to get back into Facebook. I was able to get back in. It seems like Instagram is also working as well. I may have to post something just to test it out. But
0: boy, all these people are such social media addicts. Can you hear it? Oh, yeah, I found out myself this morning. I may have to post something just to test it out. As I record, it's actually coming back online. And Meta has said that it was an automated configuration error.
3: I was able to get back in. It seems like Instagram is also working as well. I may have to post something just to test it out. But either way, this was apparently a very massive issue. It impacted multiple Meta products. We have to remember that Facebook, Threads, which is the Twitter competitor, also appeared to be experiencing issues. Messenger as well. So people trying to make contact this morning may have had issues on those platforms. But again, we'll see if they can get that back online. Reported outages have gone down. But again, we'll have to monitor the issue.
1: Where does it stand right now?
0: All right, enough on that. It's already up by now. But I just thought it was interesting to snapshot that. It is also kind of interesting, I think, that it went down Super Tuesday morning. Maybe they were trying to make sure things were in place for the election and something went wrong. No idea. But I'd love to know your speculation. Boost in, or if you're listening live, post it in the Matrix chat room. Let's shift gears, though, to this suit between Elon Musk, OpenAI, and Sam Altman. A friendship gone sour. And this may be one of the bigger stories of the next few weeks, at least.
4: It is the story of the morning, and it may be the story potentially of the year, depending on how this all plays out. Elon Musk suing OpenAI and the company CEO, Sam Altman, alleging they have breached the company's founding agreement by putting profit ahead of benefiting humanity. Joining us right now is CNBC technology correspondent Steve Kovac. We've been going through the lawsuit.
5: Wild.
4: It is wild to see. It also is wild because we were talking about what the outcome of this case could be. It's unique in that Elon Musk is one of the few people who actually has standing in some ways to bring a case like this.
5: Right.
4: But then you have to think about what the quote-unquote damages are, if you will, if you're a judge. He is seeking to open up AI or open up OpenAI so that it is effectively truly an open source situation.
5: And to stop Microsoft from using it.
4: And to stop Microsoft from using it. The question is whether a judge would stop that, or a judge would say, we'll give you back your $50 million initially because those are the damages to you personally. But it also means that we could get real discovery in the case about all of the things that have transpired.
5: Including the board. Yeah.
4: And how OpenAI has operated over these several years.
6: And what Microsoft knows. That's part.
0: That all seems like the interesting bit, right, is the discovery here. What would we find? Because I don't know if you've seen the legal documents, but the organizational structure of OpenAI looks like an umbrella of shell companies. There's like six LLCs in the suit alone that they're suing. It's just shell corporation after shell corporation. I'd love to know some of the details, especially during that era where because this is where the discovery, I assume, would focus, would be on trying to suss out what happened when they decided to go from pure open source to a closed source company for profit.
5: Including the board. Yeah.
4: And how OpenAI has operated over
6: and
4: these several
6: Microsoft
4: years.
6: And Microsoft knows. That's part of what they're pushing for, too.
5: Right.
6: He says that only in the lawsuit that only OpenAI knows what's in this ChatGPT-4. And they suspect Microsoft does, too.
5: And this is a thing that we've been talking about in AI, open source versus closed source. You have that European company, Mistral, Right. Also just raised money from Microsoft, by the way. They're open source. Facebook is open source. You have Google and OpenAI as, you know, closed source. You can't tell. One thing that really stuck out to me is part of the case against OpenAI here, the argument that Musk is laying out, is they've achieved what's called artificial general intelligence. AGI is what it's the acronym is for. They're alleging ChatGPT-4 has already achieved that. If you talk to OpenAI right now, if you talk to the folks at Microsoft right now, they say, no way, we're nowhere close to AGI. So this whole part of this case, or a good chunk of this case,
4: you think rests on that?
5: That's what it sounds like. It says, we believe, or something to that effect, like just based on our outside view, they've already achieved this milestone of artificial general intelligence, thereby negating the deal between Microsoft and OpenAI, because their deal says once OpenAI achieves AGI, they can't use it.
4: I read the case differently. I read that, but I don't believe that the whole case rests on it.
5: It doesn't rest, but that's a huge argument.
4: If the case rests on that, there's actually a problem.
5: Right.
4: I think that is a component part.
5: But it's the nonprofit stuff.
4: Of the case. I think that the other issues are, because otherwise, if you were a judge, you could rule against this case in about 10 seconds and say there's no AGI.
5: Yeah.
4: But if you looked at how they did it, they separated the issues so that that is sort of
5: It's the contract, right?
0: All right, let's switch gears. There's another analysis. These two are stumbling around here, but there is analysis that could be useful here. This is the UCLA law professor Rose Louie, I think. They'll probably say her name in the introduction here. And she thinks that Elon might not have a leg to stand on. I'm not sure I co-sign her analysis, but it felt like one that we should include in the conversation.
6: Elon Musk is suing OpenAI and its CEO, Sam Altman. In a 35-page lawsuit that was filed late Thursday night, it argues OpenAI has been transformed into a closed-source de facto subsidiary of the largest technology company, Microsoft.
0: Oh.
6: Joining us right now is Rose Chan Louie. She is the executive director for the Lowell Milken Center of Philanthropy and Nonprofits at UCLA. And Rose, let's run through this. First of all, I think people are looking pretty closely at whether Elon Musk has the rights to bring this lawsuit, because usually something that is of this nature is brought by an attorney general. What do you think? What are the odds?
7: Well, we did need someone with the will and the wealth to bring attention to this. So we're grateful, I think, that he's keeping a spotlight on OpenAI. Based on the facts alleged in the complaint, it does look like he has a good case substantively. But you're right, Becky, that there could be an uphill battle regarding his right to bring the case, whether he has what we call standing. Typically, it would be a director or a recently ousted director who would bring a suit such as this. So in his case, it looks like they have some novel theories for bringing the suit. In at least one of the causes of action in the complaint, the one for breach of fiduciary duty, is typically required to be brought by the California Attorney General.
6: So right, let's go back to just this question of whether OpenAI is behaving like a nonprofit. There are some nonprofits that have profits, but this is pretty staggering just in terms of the numbers that are going to start adding up.
7: Yes, that's exactly right. It does look to us right now that the for-profit interests are riding the nonprofit horse, shall we say. But it was very carefully structured with OpenAI, the nonprofit, originating the whole structure. And being designed so that the nonprofit board would govern the entire entity. And like you said, it's not uncommon for this. But in this particular case, when the for-profit subsidiary has a valuation of, what, $18 to $90 billion right now, and everyone except for a couple of the board members has an interest in that valuation, it becomes very hard for that charitable purpose not to be pushed aside.
0: Uh-oh.
7: So
0: her analysis is interesting in that Elon might be right. This is how I take it. Elon might be right, but he might not actually have the standing to bring this suit, at least some of it. So some of it may get knocked down. I could not tell you. I'm not a lawyer. I'd be very interested to know if you have a different take, but she seems to know what she's talking about. Let's take a break and play a value for value track. Your sats do support the artist of the track, and this is Pour Me Some Water by Jimmy V.

0: Jimmy V, everybody. His first appearance on The Launch. Let's shift gears now and let's talk about Apple. The market is just not happy with Apple. And I want to do a little analysis and explain why they seem to be very, very bullish on everything but Apple, at least as far as the big seven go. Maybe Tesla is also in this group, but Tesla and Apple seem to be taking a massive beating and everyone's quite bearish on those two. And Apple seems to be the number one with a bullet. And their new laptops came out, new MacBook updates. They're not impressing anyone, at least anyone that's buying the stock.
1: Shares of Apple dipping about 3% today after unveiling this pair of new MacBook models, including a bold claim that the machine is, quote, the world's best consumer laptop for AI. That's the focus of today's Tech Check with Deirdre Bosa. Morning, Dee.
2: Hey, good morning, Carl. So what exactly does the world's best consumer laptop do? Basically, better camera features, speech-to-text, translation, autofill, etc. More of an evolution of stuff that we already have, that our iPhones already do, and that we expect versus something more groundbreaking, like, for example, a new Siri chatbot. And that may not be enough. As investors, they're getting impatient searching for Apple's AI strategy. Shares are down nearly 10% this year, and they're down 3% today. The release of an AI laptop, this highlights an upsell cycle strategy, the idea that Apple can leverage AI features to its products to encourage customers to upgrade or pay for additional services. Samsung, it's already trying to do this with its latest Galaxy smartphone lineup, and it is likely that Apple is going to do this again with new iPhone models. Now, the street, though, is divided on whether it's enough, whether that can get Apple caught up in this AI race. Malleus Research writing this morning, forget the car. What matters most for this stock is the AI strategy launch coming in June. Now, for them, it is the most important launch since the iPhone that it says could drive a super cycle. So that would certainly change.
0: So the problem is, though, is I think what we're seeing with these MacBooks is a bit of a preview of what Apple's AI strategy is going to be at WWDC. I think I may have outlined it in Last Coda Radio by accident. They're going to essentially be the best place to run open source LLMs. And they're going to double down on their neural processors and how all the tooling they've built around those. But that doesn't seem to be enough. Looks like people want more. So Apple continues to take a beating, and it's not just their lack of AI strategy. Sales are down, and sales are down in a very important market.
1: Shares of Apple are slipping again after this report of weak iPhone sales in China. Our Steve Kovac's been digging through that for today's Tech Check. Hey, Steve.
3: Hey there, Carl. Yeah, so, you know, the AI question around Apple remains, but the current core business at Apple, very much under pressure, especially in China. This morning, we got this new report from the research firm Counterpoint, and the big headline number here, iPhone sales in China down 24% year-on-year for the first 6 weeks of 2024. In fact, the only winner of the major phone makers in China, Huawei, surging 64% for that same period, though off a smaller base, of course. And Honor, that's Huawei's spinoff brand, by the way, up 2%.
0: Now, the fact that the two local brands seem to be doing the best, is that much of a surprise? I think also you have to consider they are less expensive than the Apple brand.
3: Two things happening in China, guys. First, weak consumer and overall the weakening economy there. Plus, you have Huawei, still small market share in China, but taking share from Apple and other competitors. On top of that, Apple already warned iPhone sales globally will be off by about $5 billion in the current March quarter. And we already saw how ugly China was in the holiday quarter last year. Sales there were down 13%. That's all inclusive, not just iPhones, of course. And looking ahead, many analysts from Bank of America to Wedbush expecting the iPhone 16 upgrade cycle this fall to be quite strong. But the question is, for Apple investors and Apple at large, is that just because more people have old iPhones and they're just ready to upgrade now? Or will the AI announcement Apple has been teasing for the last few weeks spur more upgrades than normal? Apple shares, by the way.
0: Let's talk about why this is ridiculous. First of all, Apple is being punished because they don't have a wild AI play that is super ambitious that they're blowing billions of dollars on. Now, just a year ago, the market was rewarding value. The market was rewarding layoffs and cuts. Now, all of a sudden, the market has shifted and it's rewarding excessive spending on moonshot AI projects. Apple just hasn't started doing that yet. They still have a good fundamental market. And then this piece he says here at the end.
3: Expecting the iPhone And looking ahead, many analysts from Bank of America to Wedbush expecting the iPhone 16 upgrade cycle this fall to be quite strong. But the question is, for Apple investors and Apple at large, is that just because more people have old iPhones and they're just ready to upgrade now? Or will the AI announcement Apple has been teasing for the last few weeks spur more upgrades than normal?
0: This is so stupid. So stupid. First of all, it's a flippening. The entire value prop of Apple is that if they had billions of iPhone users, then every couple of years, a percentage of those billions of users would be buying new iPhones. Ergo, Apple was a great stock because once they got to a certain mass, a certain scale, you had guaranteed rebuys and upgrade and replacement cycles about every 2 years or so. And Wall Street loved this. This was what made Apple such a great value. They love this. And then you add on the services. You have guaranteed hardware renewals for iPads, iPhones, and Macs. Not guaranteed so much for those platforms, but pretty much for the iPhone. Now it's like, well, geez, are they just upgrading because they need a new phone? That's so boring. Just because they need a new phone? Or is it because it's going to be AI? And that's going to be really exciting. And if it's AI that's boosting the sales, then we're going to go nuts. But that's predicated on this assumption that there's direct consumer demand for AI products, which I don't think has been demonstrated. Where's the demonstration that consumers are buying anything because AI is built in? In fact, who's shipping AI to consumers right now? OpenAI with their webpage and their apps? That's about it. And the traffic there isn't blow away. All the big AI stuff we see is in business. So why would baking AI features into the iPhone be assumed that it's going to sell more phones than if they didn't? How does that logic work? You have to sell consumers features. You know, make text messaging better, make photo editing better, like Google does. You have to sell them features in the photo app, not AI. They want a good phone that does stuff and makes life easier. They don't care if it's got an LLM built in. Like this analysis is bonkers. It shows you how everything now is just AI rose-colored glasses.
3: $1 billion in the current March quarter. And we already saw how ugly China was in the holiday quarter last year. Sales there were down 13%. That's all-inclusive, not just iPhones, of course.
0: So it sounds like, and the China news was expected. So the stock is being punished. Oh, the market's concerned. It's 4-month lows. And it's all because sales were exactly what we expected, which was less.
3: And looking ahead, many analysts from Bank of America to Wedbush expecting the iPhone 16 upgrade cycle this fall to be quite strong. But the question is,
0: why? Why are they expecting to be quite strong? Because they have a built-in, locked-in user base that upgrades every couple of years, and the last cycle wasn't that strong. So now they're, well, people, it's about time, and they're kind of right. You know, if you got a 13 or a 14 or a 12 or whatever, it probably is time. And this is why I just don't get the bearishness on Apple. Like, nothing fundamentally has changed. All that's happened is that there is an AI hype bubble, but they still have a massive, massive iPhone iOS user base. They're still raking in money on the App Store. Some companies would love to be that, their entire business to be the App Store. They still have a very competitive OS and services offering relative to Android. And they have better apps on the iPhone. There's just, I mean, a whole ecosystem there when you include the watch and the AirPods, Apple TV, and the Mac. They have something that no other vendor has. They have a fundamental ecosystem lock-in at a level that even Google can't match. So none of that's changed. None of that's changed. The only thing that's changed is that consumers are broke right now and Apple doesn't have an AI hype play. But if we get to a point in the future where the economy is improving and people aren't so broke, they're going to just start buying expensive Apple devices again. Like, it doesn't really matter if they have LLMs built into the iPhone or not, or if it's a cloud service or what. Like, that stuff isn't what's going to drive consumers. And I just think this analysis is so silly. I don't know. Maybe you disagree. I doubt it, right? It's just they see everything through AI colored glasses, like I said. All right, I want to take a break. And since this is going to be the last released version of The Launch, I think I'm going to play one of my favorites. And then I also have a song coming up that, I'll explain when we get closer, but I really want you to hear it. So let's take a break. We'll play Lost Cause by Ollie, because I think Ollie is just one of my favorite value for value music artist. I've been boosting his songs over at radio.fountain.fm, their new online value for value jukebox. It's so great. Ollie's my favorite. Here he is.

0: Okay, I have one more thing I want to play before I start up the commercial streams for today's Coda Radio. This is a very old clip from 1998 of Larry Page and Sergey Brin and the story about their very first investor. I found this on Twitter this week. It's just a real short clip, but boy, does it take us back. And we're going to be talking about Googs and Coda Radio, so I wanted to play this clip for you. I think they say the name of the network that recorded it. I don't really know if it matters. Just enjoy the old nostalgia.
1: I met 25-year-old Stanford PhD students Sergey Brin and Larry Page, who have started an internet search company called Google. The company's right here in Larry and Sergey's room in the William Gates building at Stanford. The Google boys, as part of their PhDs, created a search engine.

0: are valued at $10 million and told me they were off to Burger King to celebrate.
1: Must be nice. Must be nice. I don't want you to worry about money. Here's a check for 100K. I like what you kids are doing. I like it. I like what you kids are doing. All right, one more. I got one more story to play. One more video. You know, this it's a topic that always gets me upset. It always gets me going. If you've listened to an episode or two of The Launch, you might know what it is already. But I wanted to first take a break, and I got to play this song by a kid named J-Dog, and it's called I Once Had a Girl. And I love the idea of a talented little kid like this working with his family to put music together and stacking some sats, even at a young age. So here it is, I Once Had a Girl.

0: Hello, commercial streams. Welcome in. We're setting up for a Double Coda radio stream today. And before we get going, I wanted to play the last story of the day for the launch. And it is a continuation from a story we picked up in episode 7, and that is pharmacies in the United States that remain offline because of a Basic B ransomware attack.
1: Nearly 1 week after a cyber attack hit the nation's largest health insurer, thousands of pharmacies are still facing disruptions, fulfilling prescription drug orders.
2: And you potentially get into life and death scenarios where patients can't gain health care, or in this case, patients can't gain access to prescription medication.
1: The attack crippled Change Healthcare's digital network, which is a part of United Healthcare. The company says it took immediate action to prevent further impact. Pharmacies use Change's network to verify insurance coverage.
2: And if you have a very expensive medication, you might be stuck in a position where you have to pay cash in order to get it, at least temporarily.
3: Times are hard these days.
0: So I've realized why this story is going around. It took me a minute to kind of put it together because it's circulating in various different versions. We see this version, this report before. We've seen a couple of others from local news agencies. This one's from ABC News. One was from NBC News. And it sounds like there is a proposal in the halls of D.C. to make it a federal crime to pay a ransomware ransom. Now, how about that? So, and they're classifying it as a cyber attack. And just like, you know, banning drugs and banning certain types of guns and all that kind of stuff always works, I'm sure this will work just fine as well. It's ridiculous. It's absolutely bonkers how far and how bad this has gotten. The once former Vice News covered the problem not long ago.
4: Welcome to Cryptoland. I'm Krishna Andavolu, and today we're talking about how cryptocurrency has changed the game of cybercrime.
0: And the problem you're going to have here is now that we have a new technology that enables internet transfers of value, you're going to have new types of crime that can take advantage of that. It's what happened when we got the phone. It's what happened when we got the car and roads. It is human nature to take advantage of new technology.

0: technologies and abuse this stuff. And we're going to have, apparently, end users that have incorrect permissions, and we're going to have, apparently, companies that don't have proper backups. This is a major problem. We have always-on connections, computers that are running with insecure permissions, improper backups, and you have crypto technology like Bitcoin or Monero or anything out there that could choose any of them to transfer value immediately. And all these things are coming together to make this horrible, horrible recipe that is ransomware. And all of it could be solved with proactive action. And it just really grinds my gears that this doesn't get more attention. So now it seems to have caught the attention of those in D.C. because another ransomware outbreak has happened.
1: United Health says the ransomware group is Black Cat and is they're actually behind the cyber attack on its inflated. It's actually affiliated with impacted patients and healthcare workers across the country. Change Healthcare helps pharmacies verify a patient's insurance coverage for their prescriptions. Now, United Healthcare says it's working with law enforcement and third-party consultants, but the outage could last for days.
0: See, I think we have to stop. I'm very serious about this. I think we have to stop calling ransomware cyber attacks. They are corporate malfeasance. We have to change the language around this because it excuses the malpractice by the companies that enable this to happen in the first place. And we do this so often in media coverage and in government. We don't actually address the root cause of a problem. If you simply don't run with admin privileges and you have proper network permissions and proper backups, you are immune from a ransomware attack. At worst, it's the time it takes you to recover the data. They've been out for a week. They can't fill prescriptions for more than a week. It's completely unacceptable. And calling it a cyber attack, and we have federal agencies like the FBI that are so overly joyed to like participate in this. Oh, yes, let us step in and solve this problem for you.
2: A ransomware attack is crippling the healthcare system and leaving some patients waiting for prescriptions.
3: And 22 News reporter Alana Flood is live in the studio after speaking with a cybersecurity expert about why the healthcare industry is being targeted.
4: Nick and Ciara, Change Healthcare's systems remain down for a ninth day now after a ransomware attack last week. As a result of the attack, healthcare providers are facing financial pressures as reimbursement systems remain down.
0: Jeez.
4: And doctors have said the outage has left them unable to check patients' eligibility for treatment or to fill prescriptions electronically. Change Healthcare said on Thursday a ransomware group is behind the attack.
0: It's just unbelievable that we are 9 days into this now. Children's Hospital was also recently hit.
5: This morning about the cyber attack at Lurie Children's Hospital that brought down phones, email, and other technology there. In the last hour, we got a statement from the hospital saying it is aware of claims that a group called Rasidea, I think that's how you pronounce it.
6: Rasidea?
5: Yeah, I'll get for sure on that, is behind the ransomware attacks. And now we're aware it's a ransomware attack.
0: Ransomware.
5: Lurie added they continue to work with police and security experts. Happening today, attorneys for a man shot.
0: So obviously this is going to lead to legislation. That's where this goes. That's where this takes us next. Is legislation where it makes it illegal to pay for these ransomware attacks, but that doesn't solve the problem at all. It doesn't solve the problem. Proper backups, proper user controls, having machines that are imaged and ready to go, putting something on a different network. There are so many technical solutions to this. And yet we have children's hospitals that are out, doctors that are out, pharmacies that are out, oil companies that go down for ransomware. It's so pathetic. And it's a story. You have always on. You have bring your own devices. You have improper backups. You have cryptocurrencies that make it easy to make these payments anonymously or semi-anonymously. You have got a perfect storm. Plus, users just screwing around online all the time. A perfect storm that brings this in. And it requires proper mitigation by IT. If this is not a new problem, there's lots of things like this that IT mitigates as much as they can. It just takes proper support and direction. I don't know. I've been on this. The reason why I come at this with so much steam and stink is because I've been on this since TechSnap, when we watched ransomware become a thing for the very first time. Been on this since then. And here we are, still. And now it's a national issue with the critters in D.C. coming up with federal action to save us all. We truly are in the dog days, my friends. One last song. Thank you for joining me on the final recorded version of the launch. I'd love to have you join me live Tuesday mornings when we do Coda Radio. We won't be live next week. I'm traveling, but that's when I'll be doing the launch. Now, I play Dog Days right here by Josh and Austin for you. Enjoy, and I'll see you on the other side. Well, if you're listening live. Reminiscing on the

0: Alex, we missed you at Linux Fest Northwest. It was just a mini fest, so I think if you had to miss it, you probably picked the right one, but your presence was still missed. It was a great fest and a good gathering.
1: I got some serious FOMO listening to you and Jeff and Brent and Wes and everybody talking about all the projects, and Noah was there.
0: Yeah. Oh my gosh, we got so much done. So much. I'll have so many episodes worth of, hopefully not bad stories, but stories to tell from all the things that we've done. I mean, it was one of those weeks where it's like, I don't know, like life has been improved, but the event itself was, they had talks, but they were all back to back in one room. So instead of having to go to all the different rooms to try to catch the talk you wanted to see, you got to just kind of stay in one spot. And because they just picked from a handful of all the talks, it was kind of like the best of the best. And our buddy Brent gave the first talk of the day. And I really got a genuine sense of interest in Nextcloud from the audience. Like, people are really tuned into what Nextcloud's about right now. There was genuine interest in questions. I think it's good for the self-hosting community.
1: It's an interesting idea having basically a single-track conference because it's a self-limiting velocity. Like, you know, even Texas Linux Fest at, 500 to 1,000 people, you'd struggle to fit that many people in a room and for them to all actually be hanging on every word. But
0: you're going to miss some stuff.
1: Exactly. Yeah. And all things open last week, a couple of weeks ago, you know, it was 5,000-ish people and there were dozens of sessions and dozens of tracks to pick from. And you're like, well, how am I supposed to pick from an entire hour's worth of content from just six keywords on a program schedule? That tells me basically nothing. I think sometimes there is a real value from being forced to sit through something that you wouldn't have otherwise picked.
0: Yeah, there is that, right? You learn something you weren't really actually expecting. I think, too, it helps that they kind of pick the hits.
1: It's like terrestrial TV. You know, if I came in at 11 p.m. on a Friday and there was a crappy movie on, I'd probably carry on watching it, but I'd never pick it. You know what I mean?
0: Yes, yes. I was just talking to Wes about this yesterday. He and I have been watching Pluto.tv, and you're not going to be surprised. We were both watching the same Star Trek show that was streaming on Pluto.tv.
1: I don't believe it. Nope.
0: Yeah, shocking, right? And it was a bad, bad episode. But we're like, yeah, you know, we wouldn't have picked this, but because it was chosen for us. Linux Fest, though, I thought they were all really great. Our buddy Carl gave a great explanation of the stream and CentOS history as well as their Apple project. But, you know, I'm already planning for the next events. Like today is my last day in Washington. This is my last show before I head out to El Salvador. I'm going to be hosting the open source track at Adopting Bitcoin. And then not long after that, Alex, you've got an event coming up.
1: Yeah, next week. I literally just booked the flights today, much to the chagrin of my finance controller, leaving it to the last minute. But booked the flights for KubeCon, so I'll be in Chicago next week. If you want to come and say hello, obviously I'll be at the Tailscale booth throughout the event. But also there is a GitLab, Tailscale, Pulumi, Nutanix, Outshift, massive DevApps and Brews happy hour going on at Ace Bounce in Chicago. There'll be a link in the show notes to the details for that, yeah.
0: That sounds like a party.
1: Yeah, it should be a party. It should be a good time, absolutely.
0: Tailscale and GitLab getting together? That's great.
1: Come join us for an evening filled with food and drinks and music and all that kind of good Kubernetes nerding outing.
0: Yes. And then, you know, not immediately, but in the spring, I am planning to attend Texas Linux Fest, and there will be the full Linux Fest Northwest. So that's coming up on the long-term radar.
1: It's basically law that we have to both go to Texas Linux Fest because it's across the road from Terry Black's.
0: Yeah. Yeah, and it's also like how we met, and, you know, so it's sort of the origin story of the show. So
1: yeah, geez. Yeah.
0: Yeah, we got to go. You know what, Alex, just to put it on your radar, like the week before is the eclipse and it goes over Austin and I'm going to show up a week before so I can see that eclipse if you want to show up.
1: I was actually in America for the last one.
0: Yeah, it was good.
1: We were in Utah and we were outside of the zone of totality. And because of the fact that the eclipse was happening, I think it was in like Oregon, like on the border of Oregon.
0: That's where I was. Yeah.
1: Washington. Yeah, right. Everybody wasn't in Utah, and so we basically had Arches and Zion and all of those national parks basically to ourselves.
0: That's nice.
1: We didn't see the full eclipse, but
0: I told myself that I would not miss the next one, because the next one after this is like 2044.
1: Oh, wow. Okay.
0: But I was so moved by it. I was like, I promised myself I would catch it. And the fact that it's going to be right before Texas Linux Fest, it's a sign, Alex.
1: So this one in 2024 goes sort of bottom left to top right of the US from all the way from Austin, right the way up through Syracuse, over Indianapolis, all that kind of way. So it's a pretty good band of totality on this one.
0: I had myself a nice data loss scare before the show.
1: I managed to recover.
0: I did.
1: Oh.
0: I rebooted my Android phone and the bootloader came up instead of the OS and it said no installed OS.
1: Is this the Giraffine?
0: Yes, sir. Yeah.
1: Uh-oh.
0: On the Pi's L7. And because I'm about to go to El Salvador, I just put about $400 worth of sats on the thing about 45 minutes before this happened. So I was not happy. And it came up. No OS. I reboot it. I power it off. I plug it in. Turns on. No OS. I unplug it. I reboot it again. No OS. I start panicking. And I rebooted it. I'm not kidding you, Alex. 6 more times. I think a total of 8 times I counted, and on the 8th reboot, Giraffine OS booted, and everything's been fine. I've rebooted it twice since then, and it's been okay. So my data loss scare was just a scare, and I took that time to just – I backed up everything on the phone. I just went full hog.
1: I mean, this is an audio show, and the listeners can't see, but I'm pulling that kind of what face?
0: Yeah.
1: Like, that doesn't make any sense. Like –
0: well, I can't even trust the device now. Like, no. I feel like it's
1: a ticking time bomb.
0: Exactly. And this is the phone I was planning to use on my trip. And so now I'm not so sure. I think I'm bringing 2 devices. But I did back everything up at least. So I took that moment. But what are the chances, Alex, in like that couple of hour window where I had made a significant change and hadn't made a backup, I lost the system for a bit?
1: Particularly a financial change like that.
0: Yeah. Yeah. Yeah.
1: Yeah.
0: I was very relieved. I mean, I cannot explain how I was like, oh, like just the biggest sigh of relief when it finally booted. And it does have some built-in backup stuff, and it will actually back up to Nextcloud. So I went and did all that, got all the data backed up, and now I'm good to go. But that was a few moments of like really kind of like, oh, crap.
1: Well, I've had some similarly oh, crap moments over the last few weeks of my own. Because it's been a hot minute since we got up on the mic together, you know, because I wasn't here 2 weeks ago. So I actually should probably say thank you to Brent for filling in my absence. And Jeff, of course, as well. I nearly forgot. My UK boxes. So I have a Synology that lives at my mum's house. And then my old UK Linux server, which I've talked about on the show many times, lives at my mother-in-law's house. So I have 2 remote boxes, both in the UK, both a different end of the UK. One is a ZFS-based system running Proxmox, and the other one is a Synology box that just runs whatever hybrid RAID Synology put together. And then I replicate to the Synology using RESTIC to Minio over S3, and then the ZFS one goes through Sanoid and Syncoid. So that was the general idea, right? I've got 2 self-hosted backup systems with 2 completely separate backup mechanisms. So that if for whatever reason ZFS loses its mind, then the other one carries on just fine. Or if S3 loses its mind for whatever reason, then that one carries on just fine. And it turned out to be quite a prescient thing because about 6 months ago, or maybe even a little longer, MinIO, which is the project I use to do my S3 replication in the UK, so it provides an S3 storage API on top of a normal Linux system. I run that in a Docker container behind traffic as the load balancer, and then I replicate, as I say, using RESTIC over Tailscale to get the packets over the ocean. MinIO decided to re-architect how they do their storage underneath somehow. And the upshot of that was it meant that with one of the versions of MinIO that I was no longer able to write data to the system or move beyond a specific version of MinIO to be specific. And so I'm basically left with a vault, a time vault of data that I can no longer touch.
0: Read only.
1: Yeah, something like that. And then to add insult to injury, I did a Synology update, like a DSM update, and it won't install any apps anymore.
0: So you did a Minnow container update and got their new API or whatever it is, and you got a Synology update and got another second set of problems.
1: So Minio won't start. It's if it's beyond a certain version, it says Minio won't start because your data structures are, you know, out of date or we've changed it. Go to this link to find migration instructions, and you go to the link to read the migration instructions, and there are none. Like, the idea is you set up a second Minio instance alongside the first one, copy the data over that way. And I'm like, I don't have enough space on this remote box for that.
0: Or time.
1: I'm sure as hell not going to replicate, I think it's like 7 or 8 terabytes across the ocean and then back again. So I've kind of just been ignoring that one because I knew that was a problem for like 6, 8, 12 months, something like that. That one's been offline for a while. But the data was still there. If I really needed it, I could get to it. It was out of date, but it was there. And then the DSM update, like I say, added insult to injury. So now if I want to load up even FileStation, which is the DSM like file browser app, it just won't load. So I go to the control panel or their app store thing and click update, click install. And I just go round in circles of systemd errors and then Nginx errors. And then it's just completely done. So I'm going to have to do a factory reset. And the only option for a Synology factory reset includes wiping the data disks.
0: Why?
1: I don't know. I think it's because the OS gets installed onto the first data disk.
0: I mean, that's what partitions are for.
1: Right?
0: Like, I just can't believe that. Wow, that stinks.
1: So that's a public safety announcement with MinIO and DSM.
0: And you're doing this all across the pond, right? You're doing this all remotely.
1: Yeah, fully remote.
0: So you're like, you have the full NASA rover experience with all of this. Where it's like you can do certain things, but if you go too far, you knock your ability out to fix it.
1: Absolutely. Then I've been so busy with this new job lately that I've kind of just let things rot a little bit on my personal infrastructure. My Proxmox box sent me an alert to say one of your drives' smart health has failed. I was like, uh-oh. So I started looking at the Zpool stats and stuff like that. And I think it was a Z2 with 5 or 6 drives or something like that. So they're basically 2 parity drives and 3 or 4 data disks. I can't remember exactly, but there was a bunch of 6 and 8 terabyte drives in there, which were left over from when I was in the UK. So some of those drives are 7, 8, 9 year old drives at this point. So they're about due. And I look in the Zpool stats and I'm getting, sure enough, checksum errors on the drive that failed stats. So I do a scrub and the checksums get worse and worse and worse. And then eventually it fails the drive. I'm like, okay, that drive's toast. Cool. I've still got one more. I leave it for 2 or 3 weeks. I get another notification. Another drive has failed. And it's not even resilvering or doing anything particularly crazy. So at this point, I have no parity left. I've exceeded my fault tolerance and the Zvol is done.
0: Oh, man. Of course, they're around the same age, right? These two disks.
1: Probably. Yeah. I mean, it's kind of hard to know two drives failing so close together, whether it's a controller issue or a cabling issue, a power issue.
0: Environmental. Who knows? Right. Could be age, though. Could be they've been running around the same amount of time. Maybe you put them in around the same time.
1: Yeah. So, I'm thankfully, I still have all the data in this house. And in this house, I missed this off the initial explanation. I also have 2 servers in this house with complete copies of my ZFS data on it. So different ends of this house, one end in the basement in case a pipe bursts or something. And then up the other end of this house in the closet just behind where we're recording this, I have all of my old drives. So what happens is every 6 to 12 months, I see a good deal on a hard drive, something like that, and I'll just buy a couple. And I rotate out, when that happens, the older drives from the primary system, and they go into the backup server behind me, which is, its entire purpose is to save me having to replicate data across the ocean. So everything that's upstairs is a complete replication of everything that's downstairs, and they're both basically always in sync and the source of truth. So the one upstairs just gets the old drives and eventually they get put on eBay. So I have a system for rotating through drives, but it occurred to me that that didn't extend to the UK, which is why I'm in this situation in the first place. So turns out Gary from Joe's network, as I've mentioned before, lives only a few miles away from where my UK backup server is. And after I put a call out in the last 6 months, I forget when exactly, saying, oh, I should ask him to go and fix my server. Well, Gary, this is me asking politely. My sister's actually staying with us this week, so I'm going to send her back with 4 14-terabyte hard drives, which I've pre-seeded with all of my ZFS data, so I don't have to do any over-the-ocean replication. I'll package them up real careful-like, and then hopefully you can just go over to my mother-in-law's house and swap out some drives for me, please, sir. Thank you. Thank you very much.
0: It's nice to have a Gary, isn't it? That is nice.
1: Yes.
0: Yeah, I've been looking at this myself because my drives are probably about 8 years old. They're going to go any day. And I was looking at rsync.net, and for my 25-terabyte stash of data, it's about, I think it's about $250 a month, which is just a little bit more than I really want to pay.
1: I was left this week looking at rsync as well. So I have somewhere in the region of 7 terabytes of actual must-not-lose-this data. I'm talking photos, I'm talking videos, drone footage, you know, just stuff that I cannot recreate or obtain again.
0: Mine might be 10. Yeah, if I was really to pare it down.
1: Yeah. And I thought to myself, after all this messing about with the Synology and all the messing about with the UK server, is this really worth it? It's so much effort, extra cognitive load, extra, you know, servers to keep on top of that you don't have physical access to, and you have to rely on favors from buddies and all that kind of stuff. And so I thought, right, screw it. I'm actually going to seriously look at rsync.net because they have a very, very good reputation. I think it's 5 or 6 nines of uptime, all that kind of stuff.
0: The idea is great. You know, just basically an endpoint you can just point at. That's really all you want.
1: They're the gold standard for ZFS replication, amongst other things. But yeah, they're expensive. My 7 terabytes would be something like $80 a month, which, you know, how important is that data to you? You could argue that $80 is a good price for that data, just as easily as you could argue it's expensive.
0: Yeah.
1: But just this week, it's almost like the world was like, Alex, it's time to buy some new hard drives. Best Buy released their Black Friday offers, didn't they? And they have 18 terabyte easy stores, you know, the shuckable ones in the USB enclosures, 18 terabyte easy stores for $199.
0: All right. All right. Yeah, it's a little more upfront if you buy a few of them, but then you're done with that cost.
1: Well, that's it, isn't it? Yeah, they will probably last 5 years is typically what I target for a hard drive. And then by that point, hopefully my rotation of disks has taken care of it and it's gone out to pasture on eBay somewhere.
0: Huh. All right. Thanks for the heads up. I'm going to go take a look before this publishes.
1: Now, I mentioned Proxmox a little bit in that segment, and I was... Is dismayed the right word? I don't know. I've been so excited for many years that Chris will finally try out Proxmox. And you did. And you hated it. I was so sad.
0: Yeah, I guess hate, I feel like, was a little strong. I was really looking forward to trying Proxmox. And we tried it on some legitimate hardware. And because it was legit enterprise hardware, it actually took a little bit longer to get up and running than I expected. But it is up and running. And you know what the problem was, Alex, is it was kind of what you were describing with DSM. It's like you start fighting the system and you just wish you could get down to the basic Linux system. And, you know, it's funny because 4 or 5 years, more than that, it's been more than that. But years ago, the server that we have, the server that has a lot of the storage here at the studio, was running TrueNAS. And I had the same exact problem. There were issues I wanted to solve or things I wanted to tweak, and I would tweak them at the OS level, and then the GUI would override it, or the GUI wouldn't be aware of the change, or the GUI wouldn't be capable of making the change, so I'd have to drop down to the BSD layer, but the BSD layer wouldn't have a full user land set of tools because it wasn't meant for an actual use. And so I got so frustrated, we inevitably moved it over to Arch. We tried CentOS, but then we moved it to Arch. By the way, and it worked. No, people said you can't use a rolling distro as a server. And we used it for years. We even made a bit about updating it live on the air to see if it would break. And it's funny that here we are once again. I was deploying Proxmox, and it was that same exact kind of moment of inflection where right now I'm really deploying Nix everywhere. And I realized I don't necessarily want all of this overhead because I'm not really taking advantage of any kind of guest migration between hosts. I don't really use their backup thing. You know, there's like a lot of really great things about Proxmox, but I'm not using them. I just want, for production purposes, a really simple, basic VM setup, maybe completely declarative. And that system is really easy to troubleshoot and diagnose. It is very minimal, but yet it has a very powerful package manager. So if I got into a situation where something went sideways, I have native tools. I'm using the native OS platform tools, and I feel like I have a better chance of recovering in that situation. And it's not that I didn't think Proxmox was great. It's just that I found myself having to drop down to Debian to make my very first to launch my very first VM. I had to go edit Grub and I had to go SSH in, and I'm editing, and I'm like, well, why not just use Debian? I could use the same primitives. I could declaratively configure it using Nix, and for production, that's what I want, because it's not a toy, right? Like, if I want a toy VM, well, I've got VirtualBox, or I've got Parallels, or I've got VMware Workstation, or I've got Boxes. And I can play around with different distros or OSs, and I can play. But if I want something in production that I'm maybe even going to, like, use to make revenue, I just want it as simple as possible. I don't want to have the DSM problems that you ran into.
1: So it's less that Proxmox is bad and more just you found the declarative lifestyle really compelling.
0: There's that. And I actually think another analogy that works here is, you know how we have people that write in, like, every week about how great Portainer is? And all the Docker management. And then you and I are often...
1: Which, bizarrely, I hate. I don't like... It's not rational sometimes, though.
0: Yeah.
1: You know? And I think for me, I really enjoy the clustering aspect of Proxmox. So I've got 3 or 4 boxes running Proxmox in this building. I can, from one URL, see all the LXCs I've got and all the VMs I've got across all 4 of those systems. And that's quite nice. But what I wonder is is there a similar kind of way to tie together multiple libvirt systems using what's the app? Vert Manager
0: or maybe Cockpit. Yeah, I think you could.
1: Cockpit is a real sleeper.
0: Yeah. Yeah, Cockpit is a sleeper. I think you could use those tools. Also, I'm not in a situation where I couldn't just, well, I need to move a host. All right, well, I'll go into my Nix configuration, I'll copy the config, and I'll paste it on the other machine, and then I'll just spin it up on the other machine, right? Like, it is really nice to be able to manage everything from one spot and have a UI to do that, but 99.9, literally, I'm not exaggerating, 99.9% of the time, these things are just running headless, and I don't ever interact with them. They're just doing their work. The most time, really, I spend interacting with them is when we set them up and when we update them.
1: You know, this makes me think about the OpenSense. Well, it was technically pfSense news this week, NetGate news, which we don't have time to dig into today, but we
0: should.
1: We're in support of open source, let's just say.
0: Yeah. Yeah, it seems, I think you said it well. Was it on Twitter? Like, OpenSense just seems to be a better decision as time goes on, or something to that effect.
1: Yeah, I think I switched maybe 3-4 years ago, and every time NetGate pulls a stunt, I just get happier and happier with that decision. But, you know, there is one appliance in my house that I've been seriously considering replacing, and that is OpenSense, for a very similar set of reasons. I got so tired of not having a declarative config for that box that I ended up splitting out my DNS and DHCP server onto a separate system elsewhere so that I could manage the things I changed all the time. I have a blog post, which I'll put a link to in the show notes if you're curious. So I found a really interesting blog post about doing a firewall with Nix. And I think actually this conversation makes me realize that there is more than one box in this house that I could very easily switch to Nix and be very happy with. I don't know what it is. I think it must just be that cluster UI. Like, I see the little green tick next to it and I'm like, oh, it's fine. I'm happy. And coming from the man who says GUIs are, you know, toys and shouldn't be trusted, it's a bit of a dichotomy, isn't it? A bit hypocritical for me to sit here and say that.
0: I think I like that stuff too, though, but you can get it through other means. Like, there's dashboards that can get those statuses, right? Because if you're using the platform tools, then you can always extract the status using all kinds of different tooling. I mean, from You know, you could have dashboards with Graphene. You could use things like Net Data. So I totally get where you're going, but I feel like I could solve that. I could, or another way to put it is I can scratch that itch, maybe not as well, but pretty close with other tools. Linode.com/SSH. Head on over there to support the show and get $100 in credit that you can really kick the tires. And check out the great news and how great things are getting in general. Because Linode, they're now part of Akamai. Yeah, the Akamai. But they're keeping all the tools that we love, the API, the command line stuff, the great UI, all the stuff we're using to deploy in the cloud ourselves here at JB, the stuff our audience has loved. 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
1: I got all excited this week when I went onto The Verge and saw an article talking about self-hosting. I thought, this is it. We've hit the big time. Mainstream media are picking up self-hosting and going to talk about how important data sovereignty is and how important it is that people own their data. And I don't know, I listened to the hour long podcast and didn't leave with quite such enthusiasm.
0: No, I think the problem was the host came in kind of thinking that in order to do self-hosting, you must become a Docker master. We talk about Docker and containers so frequently on this show that we forget that I guess there's people outside the industry that don't know Docker at all that want to learn this stuff. And he wrote a lot of Docker experimentation later, I pretty much gave up. And then he also noted later on, as one person put it to me, if you ever find yourself typing in an IP address and a port number, you've officially exited the realm of things most people will ever do.
1: They're not wrong. But at the same time, I think the target market for people that care enough to actually explore self-hosting in the first place is a self-selecting bunch of people. And I do think the author here does have a valid point that there are plenty of rough edges on self-hosting. What I think, though, about doing Docker a dirty like this and saying that it's too difficult to understand Docker and Docker was eating up all my memory and stuff like that, which, by the way, he was running Image and doing a whole bunch of machine learning scanning and the application eating up all of his memory. It comments like that just show a fundamental misunderstanding of how the intricacies they're trying to explain work, which is fine. Not everybody is deep into the matrix like I guess we are at this point. But there are some approachability things that we could probably improve as a community. And I think, you know, Docker, for all of its faults, is probably the single most important thing that happened for self-hosting in, dare I say, the last decade? Because we get to a point now where we can define an entire application with all of its dependencies and all of its, you know, in my case with traffic as my load balancer, all of the TLS, you know, rules to about how I don't have to manage my own Let's Encrypt certificates and all that kind of stuff anymore in 10 lines of code. Whereas 10 years ago, I was on Unraid with a virtual machine where I had to compile stuff from source. And I guess I'm sat here like old man yelling at cloud saying, if you think this is difficult, well, let me tell you, it used to be even more difficult, you know?
0: The author ends up kind of writing off self-hosting services aside from Plex, but he does kind of focus on applications that do data local first. He cites Obsidian. And I think that is a good takeaway for normies is try to have whatever is precious to you, have a copy of it locally. That, you know, if you were going to like take one baby step, that would probably be it.
1: Agree. And they cited Evernote as the example of being a proprietary type system that locked people into their data and meant that even though he hated Evernote, he still had to keep using it for a long time.
0: I think local first solves the problem of having access to your data. It doesn't solve the problem of Obsidian, you know, in a just hypothetical scenario. Obsidian development stops, plugin development kind of dies off because of that. You've built a tremendous workflow around this application. Yes, you have access to the Markdown files, but because you've been using Obsidian, do you even know Markdown? You know, this into this guy's case, like it doesn't 100% solve the problem, but it does give you your data. I feel like what I took away from this, Alex, was maybe I have given short change and I should reconsider, you know, your Unraids, your Home Assistant OSs, your Umbrals, your Sandstorm, your Start Nines that make it really easy, that give you a quote unquote app store. And you click that and you deploy an app and you get that application. Like having somebody that knows self-hosting and knows what applications are good and knows how to package them up and then present them in a way that can be discoverable, I think is actually pretty valuable. Because if imagine for a moment if this Vergecast and author, this host and author, had maybe gone down the route of Home Assistant OS or Sandstorm or Casa or Umbral and didn't necessarily try to learn Docker on the command line or on the Mac first and just got right to a button where they could deploy image and start having their own image installation, maybe this entire piece would have gone a different direction.
1: Maybe. Yeah. I mean, I think there are certain aspects of all of those platforms you mentioned. Unraid is another one that are pretty close to that one click situation. And, you know, the issue is if you make it too easy, when you are running these services, and I think I've talked about this with Snaps before, if you make it too easy, people install stuff without realizing what they've done, and then they become reliant on those services, and then there's an update, or they accidentally delete something, they delete the snap or the container without having a persistent volume for the first time in 6 months, and suddenly all their data's gone. So I think there is a balance to be struck, and I don't think we're quite in the right place yet, clearly by this article, between making it accessible and yet also having folks understand the ramifications of the decisions they're making on day one. And then the issue there is to understand those decisions, you probably at some point need to have lost some data by making that decision incorrectly at some point in the past. And it's a tricky one. I mean, it's a really tricky one.
0: Tailscale.com/self-hosted. 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It's a great way to support the show. Tailscale is that thing you hear us talk about all the time because it's changed the way we do our self-hosting. It'll change the way you do VPNs. Honestly, it's a better approach to VPNs. It's a zero-config VPN running on top of WireGuard and using the Noise protocol. 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It don't care about no doubled NAT or nothing like that. I have used Tailscale on all the cellular networks. I've used it on Starlink. I've used it on standard, regular old home connections, enterprise connections. I've used it on my VPSs. And you will too. It'll put all your resources in reach. It doesn't matter the OS. It doesn't matter if it's mobile. It doesn't matter if it's a VM. It doesn't matter if it's VS Code. Everything can talk to each other using WireGuard. 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
1: Well, my social media feed was absolutely jam-packed full of the 45 Homelab box for the last few weeks after the Creator Summit. I'm delighted to welcome both Doug and Mitch from 45 Drive to the show. Hello, gents.
2: Hello there, Alex.
3: Hi.
1: There's always a fun delay as we're talking to you guys up in Nova Scotia. We were just talking before we press record. You guys are in a different time zone on the East Coast. That's how far east you are.
2: We are indeed an extra hour out east. Fly to London, you'll pass over us. So,
3: the Atlantic Standard Time.
1: Yeah, absolutely. So normally when I'm on the flight back to London, I get to Nova Scotia and I think, oh, I'm nearly there. And then I look at the plane app and it tells me there's like 4 hours left. I'm like, oh, geez. So how have you found manufacturing this thing? You know, I can only imagine that being in North America presents some unique challenges for scaling the manufacturing process.
2: Well, yeah, absolutely. And as you know, we opened this up for pre-orders, for booking orders for people, $100 deposit. It's intended to be a boutique product. It's a higher end product, enterprise, try to bring it down to home lab size. And we don't produce in high volume. We don't, so many companies just put the stuff offshore and it comes back from China or Thailand or somewhere like that. And we build in North America. It's been really interesting because we exceeded what we thought we'd get in the pre-order part. And now we wrote a check for self to cash. So now we got some manufacturing to do. Our people, it's good fun. Our manufacturing people are loving the challenge of this, is scaling up a little bit. And with a strict constraint, people order this thing, it's got a price tag to it, it's got performance promises, and it's got to come out of the box looking good, feeling good, and people got to feel good about buying it. And it's got to go do years and years of service for people. So we're trying to put that all together and make it work. But it's moving, and I see first stuff coming off the line. And in fact, I saw something in the box that a label on it said self-hosted on it. I wonder where that's going.
1: Yeah, you did. Review unit coming our way soon, I think. Absolutely. So talk to me about things that, like tooling and stuff like that. Have you had to buy any fun new like CNCs or stuff like that? There must be some new toys, right?
2: Mm-hmm. Nothing new bought for it. It's a subset of what we already make. We got lots of equipment and we're a flexible manufacturer, ultra fast, ultra flexible manufacturer, tied in with the proto case, of course. Most people know that. And so it's good. It's just putting together, getting the instructions, getting, process, procedure, quality, and all the programming together for the work instructions and everything else. And we built some special testing equipment for it too, because it's different. And selling wired chassis, and we deliver to people, and we deliver stuff with cables that don't work or something like that. We're making our customer miserable, and we're digging a hole in our own wallet. So built some special testing equipment for it. So that's part of the whole thing. Make sure it's right when it gets to people. We'll never be 100%. Can't get there, but it's got to be a really, really high percentage.
1: I've just been listening to the Elon Musk book, the new Walter Isaacson one. And I'm not drawing a comparison here. Please don't, be offended or anything. But I've just got visions of you or Mitch sat on the sleeping on the factory floor going, why is it like this? Why is it like that? It was like you're trying to build a Tesla or something.
3: It's funny you say that, because I definitely draw those comparisons to Elon, to Dr. Milburn very often. And I don't think that they're... bad comparisons either. So
1: there you go.
2: I'm a little eclectic in what I get to do around here, and I guess my personality too. But I do spend time both from, I got one foot having developed software, built electronics for years and years, and I have a deep love of manufacturing. I have the luxury of being able to get to both places. So anyway, it's just all good fun. Projects are great fun. Mm-hmm.
0: So, Doug, I'm wondering if the response was better than expected. And then my second question to that is, how do you get the message out to the next wave of home lab users?
2: It's cool. It's been better than expected, and it's kind of swamped us a little bit. We got a backlog to dig out from, and we've done that with just sort of one announcement or taking pre-orders. And we really, since we took pre-orders, we've intentionally tried to really not make any noise of note, a little bit here and
3: not
2: there,
3: too much,
2: and and it's been all good. So we'll see how it works. Anyway, we're really looking forward to the first round of these things gets to ship. We got them internally. We got a video we'll talk about in a second that we just put out with one of them. And you know what? It's got to work. People got to open it up, and they got to feel darn good about it. So we'll get through that. We're not in a rush to do this. what we want to do is we want to get it really, really right, get a great experience. If the community wants to pull it along, great. We're there. We're behind them. We'll make them. So that's our plan.
3: Yeah. Yeah, Doug said something really that struck me there, and it's like, we're not in a rush, right? We want to build our community. If it's a grassroots from the ground up, both with our support form that we put together, right, where just a bunch of people that are enthusiasts in Home Lab that just want to get together and kind of geek out about this kind of stuff. I think that's where it all starts, right? We can grow a community there. And then, of course, our video content that we'll never stop putting out. I think that will be also a big, big benefit for marketing for the Home Lab.
0: I see. So you're hoping to kind of reach people by creating some videos that would kind of demonstrate the capabilities of it that maybe other people, I mean, I have to imagine the issue is going to be something like this that's pretty high end. You're going to have to convince a certain demographic of people that it's worth the effort. So is that the hope with the video there?
2: One of the things, so we put this thing, you know, design this machine, and it's got our direct wired architecture, which is sort of the basis of what we do in storage machines, which means it's got a direct lane between each storage device you plug in, most spinning hard drives, and the PCI lane, and you got this speed. And if you look at it, you plug in just run-of-the-mill spinning hard drives, you could get 3 gigabytes per second.
0: Huh.
2: So when you talk about that, that's filling up 3 10-gigabit network connections out of this. So one of the really interesting things when you do this, it gives you all kinds of stuff. You know, there's extra CPU power in there and everything else to run stuff on the server. And when you do this, you know, what we're looking at, and you go and park that in your Home Lab. What network do you have? You know, if you got 1 gigabit, 1/30th of the capacity fills up your 1 gigabit. Anyway, what we did just to kind of, you know, and I have a little fear. And one of my fears is somebody pulls the thing out of the box, puts Windows Home on it, you know, gets rid of Rocky Linux, puts Windows Home on it, and then says, oh, this thing doesn't move very fast. And like, this is for Home Labs people, not home people. So we did a video and we said, let's pop this thing out and let's just run one of them. Let's get an off the shelf, unmanaged 10 gigabit switch, because it's sort of where you got to go if you want to start to see it perform. You know, you buy a hot rod, you know, you got to get it in a drag strip, right? So we popped that out, and Mitch and team, you know, said, let's just go ordinary on it, put Windows Pro decent workstation on it and see what you can do. So we did a video with it filling a 10 gigabit line. And we said, let's just dabble in it. Let's just show somebody video editing, which is something that try to video edit over a 1 gigabit network, and you're, you know, going for a coffee while everything loads.
1: Good luck.
2: And then anyway, you got to watch the video, and it's really, really cool, because you do it and it's the experience is the same. Then we do it off an NVMe internal, and it's the same speed. So anyway, we're getting to show that stuff off. We just want to feed the community and say what you can do with this, but you got to know what you're doing. This is for people who are going to understand how to use the power, you know?
0: Yeah. It doesn't seem like enough attention has been given to that market. Maybe it's because it's not a ginormous market, but it sure is a market that needs that kind of hardware.
2: It's a boutique market. Very much so.
3: We've got this proposition, the value proposition in our enterprise, right? We have a rock solid enterprise business that we have, but we always hear the same thing from the technical champions. Oh, I love these things so much. I wish I could convince the wife, but it's just a little bit too much. And we heard that so many times that it was just like, you know what? Let's go out and let's build something for this market. We're never going to be the bottom of the barrel, just get something that works. We're always going to be a premium product, but I think this gets us to that great point where now some of the average enthusiasts in Home Lab, your Home Labbers can get that and kind of be a viable solution for them.
1: Absolutely. And one of the things I'm most excited about is all the different, I mean, there's going to be tons of RAM in these boxes. So it's not just going to be a storage box. I was looking at 45homelab.com and noticed you've got a few app picks from the staff.
3: Yep, absolutely. So what we did when we designed this, we said, you know, we're going to bring Houston with this solution, and we want to have a whole lot of software that come out of the box, ready to go. We've got guides telling you how to set it up for people that may be new in this space. And so when we went out and did that, we said, ask some of our support team, hey, everyone here is pretty much enthusiasts and home labbers. Which piece of software would you like to showcase for our community? And a lot of everyone kind of jumped at the opportunity. So we've got a lot of really, really cool kind of staff picks that we did on our home lab forum. And one of them is Brandon McGinnis. He did one called Image, I-M-M-I-C-H, which is a fantastic software stack that allows you to very easily migrate images, videos, everything off of your iPhone. You can kind of just, as soon as you come in the door, it will sync to your home network and start syncing all that data off. And it's really cool too, because it has some AI built into it, some machine learning where it can, you know, detect images and dogs, things like that, like machine vision. So it's a really cool piece of software. And we plan to keep doing this. He's going to do a video on it in the future really soon as well. And that will come with the install guide for anyone that purchases a home lab server. We have a full install guide.
1: We've got a couple of bits of content coming up related to Image. We're going to meet with Alex, who's the Image developer, in 2 weeks' time, I think. Assuming that interview goes well, you should hear him in episode 110.
3: Oh, awesome.
1: Also, just earlier in the show, we were talking about the Vergecast. They did a little deep dive into how self-hosting was too difficult, and we gave our thoughts there. So I know you gents didn't hear that, but we love Image as a project. I see some others on there too, like Plex and Home Assistant, Frigate, Nextcloud, all sorts of great stuff.
3: You got it. Yeah, I've been running Plex for, God, probably 6-7 years at this point.
1: It's a gateway drug, isn't it? I'll tell you what.
3: It is, very much so. It's a data eater too.
0: You start with Plex and you end up needing a lot of storage.
3: Yep, that's right.
0: So one of the things that I try to check for, just kind of curious because I know it's really early days, so my expectations are low, but are you guys trying to cultivate a community of enthusiasts? Because, you know, at the end of the day, the support is great, but the community is 24/7.
1: Have you tried turning it off and on again?
3: So our support in the home lab is all going to be form-based. So we have several of our actual support team members monitoring our form constantly. So that is something that is very big. And then of course we really, really hope that the community is going to grow and everyone is kind of lift each other up, and we're going to have that type of style of community. Because of course, you know, the enterprise support model just really doesn't quite jive with this type of product, but we definitely are going to take care of these customers for sure.
0: How does it impact support if I change the OS? Say I want maybe CentOS on there, or RHEL itself, or maybe NixOS. Does it?
1: I knew you were gonna say NixOS.
0: I gotta get Nix in there.
2: So let me comment on that and our levels. And-

0: services. We will be regularly monitoring our people off our enterprise support team who have a real interest. Home labs will come through, pass through, touch the questions that they can, but the community is there too. So, and that's the place, you know. And again, people are doing that because they love doing it, right? And they love digging in, and forums the center of that. Come in there, give it a good search, throw a question out if you need a question. And I think what we're going to find is the, you know, already we're seeing it on our forum, eh, Mitch? So.
1: Yeah, and we're Canadians. You ask us nicely, there's not a whole lot you're not going to get from us. So, yeah, we're very helpful to a fault.
2: You heard it here first, folks. Hannah Montana Linux is supported on the 45 Drives Home Lab box. So it's 45homelab.com for the forums, right?
1: Correct, yeah. Temple OS also, that's one of our others. But yeah, exactly. Forum.45homelab.com.
2: Now, I know when you locked up all those YouTubers in a room that you guys were talking about the future and the roadmap and all that kind of stuff. I'd love to know what's... I mean, I know you've got to ship the damn thing, first of all, but... what happens next?
0: So what you're going to see in the short term, there's some things that people are asking us about, and we're going to put up there the things that people can buy off the website. One of them is enterprise drives, and it's a really interesting topic. And actually, you can also get some heat if you get into discussion about enterprise drives, whether they're different consumer drives. Yeah, they're different. They're way different. They're a different beast.
2: It's almost as bad as tabs versus spaces, the discussion.
0: Yeah. The enterprise drives, you know what? Look, if I'm running a home labs workload, I'd buy consumer drives and go to Amazon for that. We can't add to that. But we're a up and coming vendor of enterprise drives because the way we support them, we make warranty returns real easy and we make buying them really easy. So we're putting them up there because some people, you know, you can go buy a Kia and get back and forth to work really easily. But some people want to buy a Mercedes and a Lexus or, you know, whatever else, right? And if you want to do that, yeah, they're different. They got huge value. They'll run forever for you and robust as anything. So you're going to see enterprise hard drives on there. We don't expect it to pop off there because, like I say, the economics. Yeah, use consumer drives if you're practical about it. But you like to drive a Mercedes, then good, great. You can get these. You also see some 10 gigabit switches up there for convenience. But, you know, buy them wherever you want. Our own products coming out. You're going to see some accessories coming out, things like 3D caddies and fan shrouds and things like that that have various usages through that. We're going to have this as our outlet where people can just go, nice and easy place to buy them. Mm. On the storage machines themselves, we're just, you know, really looking at that and trying to zone in on what the products are for people. And it's so, you know, to be relate to us, it's big, strong, fast, right? But we need to scale it down. And what you're going to see in this is basically we're going to come out with an 8-drive unit and a 4-drive unit.
2: Oh,
0: we're going to have lots of compute processing horsepower and RAM on them. And they'll probably will also make them available as, you know, wired chassis for people that want to build their own on it. So you're going to see those two devices coming out. When that comes out, we're going to tackle a mini SSD version for somebody who wants to make something that's got IOPS everywhere on that scale. And they'll be an interesting package. They won't be in rack mount. 19-inch won't have much to do with them because they're going to be really an optimized package.
3: You got my attention.
0: Yeah. Anyway, they're going to come out and say, we're going to try to get the price point. It's going to be a premium, but it's going to be affordable premium. You know, it's not, it's going to be, if I could move into Cadillac, Lexus, and not Ferrari, McLaren, okay? And although we're going to push that performance up, you know, and the performance differences are going to be up there. Last thing we're going to put out, and actually I think it might be the first thing we put out because it's a real easy development path for them. I've used a number of times. When I want just the right computer, example at home, my little home network, I got a Linux server in the back and I got a desktop I work on and I got a machine in my living room underneath my TV and it's Netflix, it's YouTube. That's most of what I do. And it's a network client for me when I do other stuff like that. I'm an old guy, so I'm like different. I'm not Mitch, but the old school kind of guy, but I use it for that. And I go, I want dead quiet, low power.
2: Yes.
0: Fanless.
2: Yes.
0: And I want Linux on it.
2: Yes.
0: Got Ubuntu on it.
2: Yes.
0: And so, and I want it to look good and feel good because there's a bunch of little cheapy box stuff you can get to do that, which again, and I don't put that

0: that down. If that's what you want, that's it. But we're going to put a thin client in, and there'll be two versions, I think. It's going to look good, feel good. You put in your hand, it's robust, it's solid, it's nice. NVMe boot off it and storage, and it'll have, you know, decent video, get 4K out, HDMI on it. And that's and that device, and we're going to have two versions. One's going to be Intel, and I think, and Jeff Solium, where he's had all kinds of ideas and this stuff
1: Craft
0: for us.
1: Computing.
0: He's going to probably talk about it with us before it comes out. And then Jeff Geerling will have something ARM in there as well for anybody that wants
1: Raspberry
0: to do Linux
1: Pi.
0: ARM.
2: Oh, that Jeff. He has to shoehorn a Raspberry Pi into everything.
3: That sounds really compelling, though. It sounds like you're making yet another product I'm going to want to buy.
0: Good. Well, we'll get it out. We're trying to get that price point there. And, you know, again, this kind of thing, if we could sell 20,000 of them right out of the gate, and I could get a, you know, a sweatshop in some country, lesser developed country at low wage to make it, we get the price way down. It's not what we do. It's North American built. We got people that build them with pride. We got to build better products. They got to be solid. They got to feel good. They got to function well. That's where we go. That's who we are. And that's where we're going. So we're going to try to balance that price point. Too expensive and nobody's going to buy it. So we got to walk the tightrope and that make something people can buy and people can afford. So that's what we're working on right now. So.
3: I look forward to that. Gentlemen, thank you.
4: It was our pleasure.
0: Thank you very much.
3: And congratulations.
2: Absolutely, yeah.
0: Start of a fun journey.
4: Hope to see you guys in Nova Scotia soon.
3: Yes, I look forward to it. Absolutely. We'll be following it. 45homelab.com. You know it's here and you know how excited we are. 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And they're inspired by enterprise designs and powered by open source. The HL15 units are using 45 Drive's well-known direct wired approach, which opens up all those lanes, baby. That's right, bandwidth, high performance for your home lab. And they've got a community forum, which is active, available, engaging, and helpful. And they can really move some data on this thing. You know, 45 Drives has a great reputation in the industry in general, and I think this was the right group to come together and actually create something like this. Something that could be created in a way that us home labbers who are looking for the right piece of hardware, something we can really trust and rely on because we're building our digital castle, they get that. Oh, man, I'm looking at the picture right now. It looks so good. It looks so good. And depending on what you want, you can get a fully built one. You can just get the chassis and the backplane. Chassis, backplane, and PSU would probably be the way I would go, but they got different options for you over there. It's here, you guys. The 15-bay home lab server, the HL15, has an enterprise architecture, but at a scale that works for the home lab. 45homelab.com.
2: Well, I need to start this segment by issuing an apology. I think I inadvertently upset a reasonable chunk of our listenership, mostly based out of Ireland. In episode 107, around the timestamp of 34 minutes, I used a phrase that has been common parlance in the UK as long as I can remember, and I had absolutely no idea of the negative connotations. I used the phrase throwing a paddy when I was talking about Brent's brother's laptop and how it threw a bit of a tantrum. That was the understanding that I had of the phrase at the time. I've since been told that there are other negative connotations to that phrase. So this is just a very short, you know, way of doing a public service announcement effectively to those of you that weren't familiar, like I was not, of the origin of that phrase. So if I offended you in that episode in 107, I am deeply sorry. It was a complete, you know, innocent use of the phrase. I had no idea of the origin. And we'll put a link in the show notes to an article from the BBC talking about the origins and all that kind of stuff. So I'm really sorry to the people of Ireland.
3: Today I learned. I did not even faze me, but of course, being a Yank over here, I don't think I would have caught it.
2: All we can do as people in the public eye, so to speak, I mean, I know there's only a very small audience in compared to the 8 billion people on this planet, but is adjust what we do based on what we know and the facts we're in possession of. So if you hear me use that phrase again, you can judge me, but yeah.
3: Thank you, everybody who did reach out at selfhosted.show/contact, where you can give us all kinds of feedback and tell us about cool projects you're working on. 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We got links in the notes. and Dr. Doggy Balls boosts in with 22,222 sats. I am an adult. And he used the podcast index because he wants to keep his dang podcast app. He says, fellas, I'm not sure where to boost into, but when are you guys going to do a dive into the Nick's Bitcoin project? I recently got a node up and running, and I've been very impressed. It seems like the perfect project for JB, given it combines Nick's OS with self-hosting, a Bitcoin and Lightning node. Anyways, I'm just throwing my vote. I think listeners would enjoy hearing more about this project. Keep up the great work. Thank you, Mr. Balls. I appreciate that boost.
2: Mr. Balls.
3: You know, that's why we were actually getting Proxmox up and going, is one of our second or third VMs was probably going to be a Nix Bitcoin VM. I think what's brilliant about the Nix Bitcoin project is it shows us a path forward. Why couldn't we have Nix Home Assistant? Why can't we have Nix Plex? Why can't we have Nix Media? Right? Why can't we have Nix Perfect Media Server? Because all it is just overlays on top of Nix. And it's a curated set of overlays that make this project. And I'm just saying, somebody out there could probably do the same thing with Nix Perfect Media Server.
2: There'll be a link in the show notes if you like to the Nix OS stuff I have on perfectmediaserver.com. It is seriously something I'm thinking about. And, the whole thing with Nix, and I've been talking a bit with Wimpy about this from Determinant Systems, is to flake or not to flake. And they are, they've just launched Flake Hub. So they are clearly pro flakes. And I think as far as most people in the Nix community are concerned, flakes have just been accepted to the point now where let's draw a line under it and just use them as if they're stable. And then we'll let the project catch up. So,
3: yeah, because technically considered experimental by the project.
2: Technically, yeah, it's the worst kind of right, the best kind of right, depending on your point of view.
3: I think you're onto something there. It's like TrueNAS. It's like all of Umbral. Like if you want to get going really quick, it's great. But then when you want to put it in production, I think you want something you can control, something you can version. So I think you nailed it. Thank you. Thank you, Doctor, for the boost. Gene Bean comes in with a row of ducks using Fountain and says, Chris, if you don't trust those SD cards, well, I've been there and I've done that. They're actually designed for ESXi with remote logging, and they have actually failed on me at times. Sometimes both have failed. They're not designed for Proxmox. I suggest you replace it with a BOSS card. Well, very interesting. We actually just replaced it with a disk. That's what we did. I kind of like the idea, though. I wanted to put them back in. I think I got 256 gig cards. That's nice for a little backup, maybe doing your logging there. I think that'd be pretty great for that.
2: I found a really interesting link when I saw this piece of feedback come in, talking about how to boot x86 PCs, as in legacy systems, from NVMe drives. So I don't know if you want to explore this, but there'll be a link to that in the show notes.
3: Well, that's pretty neat. I've been trying to source some 32-bit systems for a 32-bit challenge. Where do you buy?
2: What I think part of the issue is that NVMe typically isn't supported by legacy BIOS. And I don't know this Dell that you've got. Does it have UEFI on it?
3: I think it does, but it's like a weird Dell server UEFI.
2: Ah, okay.
3: I've been trying to find a 32-bit server, something with a lot of RAM and a lot of processors, but 32-bit, something that we could have three or four people use simultaneously. If anybody has any ideas, boost in and let me know.
2: Sorry I ask, but what for?
3: For a 32-bit challenge, of course. Can we live for a week on 32-bit software? And I thought about this. Now, what am I going to send a 32-bit laptop to Brent, up in the woods? No. But I could set him up with a remote system, right? Get him and Wes and myself running on a remote 32-bit server for a week.
2: I think things you do for content, my friend.
3: Nord comes in with 10,000 sats using Castomatic, which is a fantastic app for iOS. He writes, great to hear more on the progress of the Europe Voice. Yes, thank you to Paulus for joining us. He says, also a big shout out to the new Shelly Mini devices. They're tiny and easy to fit behind even the small and difficult walls. You can also flash them with ESP Home or Tasmota without any effort to prevent it from, any cloud rug pull. I love them, and I'd love to hear more about the projects you've been working on with Jeff.
2: I didn't know about these Shelly Minis. They look a good sort of 30-ish percent smaller than the old ones, which weren't themselves exactly large. I think I need to try one of these.
3: Yeah, what I really like about it is just how straightforward it is. You just put the wires in there, you screw it down, Like, you know, even a dunce like me can figure it out.
2: It's straightforward until you get a three-way circuit or something like that. And then it gets a bit, like, you've got to figure out about travelers and,
3: yeah.
2: And electricians just use whatever color wires they want in the box. So you actually have to learn, electrics. Yeah, it's a pain.
3: There's a lot there to it. I guess I got one other thing I'm going to put out there to the audience. If anybody's ever worked on replacing their thermostat with an ESP Home, let me know. I got a DC thermostat. There's nothing on the market that integrates with Home Assistant that I could use. I got to build my own if I want to control my thermostat. And I'm up for the challenge. Ben, the tech guy, sends in a row of ducks using the podcast index. He says, all this talk of the open voice stack gave me an idea. What if I could liberate my old Amazon Echo? It turns out it runs Android 5 under the hood. After some research, some exploits, and some pin shorting, I managed to root it, and now I can extract the microphone data and control the LEDs. I'm hopeful I can get this thing connected to Home Assistant somehow.
2: Yeah, I wonder.
3: Wow.
2: I have my little MT5 dev box that Paulus was talking about in that last episode. It arrived, and this thing is awesome. It's the size of like 10 pennies stacked on top of each other. It's really small and really cute. And I wonder, like, they made the installation process on ESP Home unbelievably easy. So I wonder if you could leverage some of that stuff. Once you get like a UART port on this Alexa box or something,
3: maybe.
2: I wonder if you could flash over serial that way or something like that.
3: Well, you've got one of those big Googs home devices behind you, and
2: retired. Yeah, I've retired it.
3: Yeah, you know, Eric D sent us a link this week. He sent 12,345 sats, and some folks over at Hackaday have swapped an ESP32 into a mini version of one of those.
2: Really? And,
3: yeah.
2: Ooh. Because it's a nice screen.
3: Yes, it is. It's actually not a bad design, right? And the speaker's okay for like and microphones for. You could get it working with Home Assistant.
2: Yeah.
3: Yeah.
2: So what I've done is I used to have this Google Home like display, Nest display, I think they call it now, like sat on my desk next to me when I'm working. It's like a photo frame or whatever. But I've replaced it with just a Linux box. And turns out having an actual computer is way more useful than just having a photo frame.
3: Yeah. And I got rid of the photo frame stuff functionality when I switched to the fully kiosk browser. And you know, if you pay for it, one of the features is you can just point it at a Samba share and it'll just rotate through your recent videos and it can do like face zoom. And
2: ooh, that is nice.
3: I just have it pointed at my favorited directory and image. So when I favorite something, it just automatically shows up on my tablets running fully kiosk. Yeah,
2: that's it. That's the solution I've been looking for. I ended up on this. This is actually a box running Nix, this little display I've got that replaced the Google Home. I ended up having to revert to Xorg so that I could get Synergy working.
3: It's funny, man. I just had to revert two machines to Xorg this week. Look at us. We're a couple old men going back to Xorg this week. Rustdesk.
2: Well, Synergy doesn't work on Wayland.
3: Oh, Rustdesk. You can't do unattended remote connections with Rustdesk. You can use it now with Wayland, which is nice, but somebody has to be there to approve the connection.
2: Right. That's no good. Okay. So if anybody in the audience knows of a modern equivalent of Synergy, there's an open source version, I forget what it's called, but it doesn't work with Wayland either, because I tried it. If you have one that can share a mouse and keyboard between a Mac and a Linux box in the same style at Synergy, like you go to one side and it just transfers, please let me know. I would love to know.
3: This is us asking for all the things. Okay, our last boost comes from Sam Squanch, 10,000 sats. Do you guys have any suggestions for replacing Wyze cams with another decently priced Wi-Fi camera? My old house is not conducive to running network cables. And I like this one because I have the same question. I unfortunately want them to be Wi-Fi devices, and I'd like them to be powered by USB, but I'd like something a little more robust than the Wyze cameras. I know, of course, Alex, you would probably recommend just bite the bullet, run the Ethernet, do PoE, and run good cameras, because it's never going to be 100% unless it's wired.
2: Well, I am sat here looking at my Blue Iris. You know, on that Nix box we just talked about, I've got my Blue Iris web interface sat there permanently 24/7 now. And it never drops a frame. You know, when I know if there were six Wi-Fi cameras that wouldn't be the case. It's also really hard to beat the Wyze's price point.
3: Yeah.
2: I know there are lots of privacy concerns with Wyze and all the rest of it. So, you know, here be dragons. You pay a price one way or another. They are pretty compelling for certain use cases.
3: I feel like the Wise Bridge was the piece that I needed to kind of smooth out the Wise Cams for me. I don't need the Wise app at all anymore. And the Wise Bridge is what I use that as a front that I feed into anything that I'm going to use to record the Wise footage. Thanks to everybody who did boost in. We can't get to all of them for time constraints, but I do appreciate everybody who boosts in. And this is a big part of what we do to make our audience the largest customer as a business, but also just as a content focus. So thank you for taking the time to boost in either with a new podcast app or using something like the Podcast Index or Fountain's website. We'll have a boost barn, so you can read all the boosts. They'll be in the show notes. And we did manage to stack 96,232 sats. And shout out to Mick Zip, who sent us 20,000 sats, just to say he's still loving Plex. But Nev came in to say Kodi has actually been the solid solution for him for all the years. So there was a little debate back and forth there. If you'd like to boost in, we would appreciate it. Or if you'd like to use your Fiat Fun coupons, you can become an SRE subscriber. You can go over to selfhosted.show/SRE. You get an ad-free version of the show and a little extra post-show as a thank you.
2: Ah, yes, those capitalism tokens.
3: That's a good one. Did you just come up with that?
2: No.
3: Ah, well, when it's a CBDC, I think that'll be a legitimate name for it. Capitalism tokens.
2: Yeah, I wish I could take credit for that one. Unfortunately not. You can find more of me at alex.ktz.me and the show, if you want to write in, selfhosted.show/contact.
3: Yes. I'll be over on the Twitter from time to time at ChrisLES. Of course, I'll be at the Adopting Bitcoin conference in El Salvador if you happen to be there. And I'm always lurking around our matrix at jupiterbroadcasting.com/matrix.
2: Twitter. You see Elon issued a bunch of shares this week and it's worth less than half what he paid for it officially.
3: Yeah.
2: Yeah. Not great.
3: Yeah. Well, not, you know, also a hot tip. Maybe don't spend top dollar for a platform that is funded by advertising during an adpocalypse. Probably not going to go well.
2: Let that sink in.
3: Yeah, that's just bad timing. Genius. Genius.
2: As always, thank you so much for listening, everybody. That was selfhosted.show/109.

0: Welcome into the live stream. We're setting up for Coda Radio. It's our Monday show on a Tuesday. Mike got ill yesterday, so we bumped it to today. Been going through the headlines, and it's actually always great when we bump it today because there's always so much to talk about. I don't know how much we'll get in before the show starts. But we'll try to cram through as much of it as possible. And if you're addicted to tech news, well, I may have a solution for you. We'll start with a little reminder as to why independent media that doesn't have dynamic insertions is vital to sane communications and spread of information. I present you an actual, real commercial.
1: 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If you notice agitation, hostility, depression, or changes in behavior, thinking, or mood that are not typical for you, or if you develop suicidal thoughts or actions, stop taking Chantix and call your doctor right away. Talk to your doctor about any history of depression or other mental health problems, which can get worse while taking Chantix. Some people can have allergic or serious skin reactions to Chantix, some of which can be life-threatening. If you notice swelling of face, mouth, throat, or a rash, stop taking Chantix and see your doctor right away. Tell your doctor which medicines you're taking, as they may work differently when you quit smoking. Chantix dosing may be different if you have kidney problems. The most common side effect is nausea. Patients also reported trouble sleeping and vivid, unusual, or strange dreams. Until you know how Chantix may affect you, use caution when driving or operating machinery. Chantix should not be taken with other quit smoking products.
0: Don't you just want some? I want some Chantix.
2: The urges weren't like they used to be, and that helped me quit.
1: Talk to your doctor to find out if prescription Chantix is right for you.
0: Yeah, you know, the trips to the hospital help you kick the habit. That's for sure. All right, we are lit. Podverse FM. Fountain. You can listen to the podcast in 2.0 stream, and the nice thing about that is it's super low latency, high quality. And I'm going to open up the boost. So it'll be rolling in during the show if you'd like to support us, because we got no boost this week, except for live boost. So great opportunity to support the show. Coming in now with some of the stories I actually wanted to talk about. The general public has noticed a story that I think we covered almost a year ago on the Coda Radio program, but it seems it's progressing and people are concerned. And it's that Ford patent you might remember we talked about a while ago. And I guess things are moving right along, and the normies have begun to notice.
3: Car payment on time. Ford in the process of a patent application for self-driving cars to drive away from their owners. After a series of missed payments, Ford's proposal will force the car to drive itself to a repossession agency. Having the car drive away.
0: Why is she laughing? What's funny about that? What's funny about people that can't afford their family SUV that they likely use to commute to work to put food on the table? What's funny about it driving away from them? There's nothing funny about that, like, at all. There's nothing funny about it, unless you find, like, this weird corporate overlord thing kind of funny.
3: To a repossession agency. Having the car drive away would be a last resort. The patent application shows Ford would first pressure delinquent owners by disabling some of the car's features, like the air conditioning or having the audio system play unpleasant sounds.
4: Wow.
0: Oh, yeah. Wow. You know, my car, I have a Volvo, and when the ABS sensor on one of the tires, of course, there's four tires, one of the ABS sensors goes bad, it disables traction control, it disables blind spot detection, it disables what they call safe city mode driving. And if I had one model newer, it would only go into limp mode. Because an ABS sensor is out. I hate that. And you know how it's always a last resort. Yeah, just like you get sent to collections when they can't contact you for something. Oh, it was a last resort. Oh, well, at least the normies are starting to see it. I suppose that's a good development. Let's switch over to tech. One story that's actually probably going to come up in the show, of course, is CES, and they were cramming AI into everything, and I'm not even kidding. They actually were cramming it into things like toilets, everything.

0: This is the future of the toilet. The black, honed black version will run a retail around $10,500.
1: Yahoo Finance is on the ground here in Las Vegas at CES 2024, where we've been walking around trying to find sort of new and unique products. I think we found a good one here. Smart toilets from Kohler. Let's see, and there it goes. Opened up. To walk us through all this, we've got Andrew Van Gordon. He is the product manager for Smart Toilet.
0: Correct.
1: At Kohler.
0: Yes, welcome.
1: What do we have here?
0: This is the future of the toilet, right? So this is our NUMMI 2.0 Smart Toilet. As you saw, it automatically opens as you walk up to it. Completely touchless experience. As you walk away, it's going to close and flush behind it. What's great about, you know, the NUMMI is the sensor here on the side. Why don't you go ahead and put your foot right next to that sensor.
1: This is the age-old debate, by the way,
0: exactly.
1: Whether you have the seat up
0: or down,
1: down.
0: Right?
1: Okay, all right?
0: So let's see.
1: Put my foot up here.
0: That's right. A little
1: sensor
0: to automatically open the seat ring as well.
1: So and how do I close it?
0: Try it again. That same sensor, blue light, there you go. We'll also close it and flush behind it as well. So all of our smart toilets are built in with that automation, touchless control. Be able to control a couple key things. The lighting that you see wrapped around the side.
1: So right now you've got blue lighting. Can we change that?
0: You can. We'll go ahead and change it again to a yellow sunrise type of theme.
1: Heated seats.
0: Heated seats, warm air dryer.
1: And the bidet.
0: Built-in bidet with customized spray temperature, spray position.
1: How much is this going to cost us?
0: The black, honed black version will run a retail around $10,500.
2: Well, I mean, at least it remembers where to spray. So, this is ridiculous. And I have a sense that these are going to be, go forward 5-10 years, these are going to look really dated. Especially if, like, the company's not around, the APIs don't work anymore. These are going to look so stupid. Like, I remember as a kid of the, I was born in the early 80s, but became aware of things like this in the late 80s, early 90s. And I remember going to family members' houses that were clearly decorated in the 70s. And there was just a distinct difference in decoration and era of the way things looked. I feel like this is going to be that for the future. That's my sense. All right, let's change modes, though, to a little bit more serious topic. On Coda Radio, Mike and I were really harping on tech companies for laying off before the holiday, because they do it for practical reasons to kind of start next year with the clean book, as it were, and be able to eat those losses technically in the previous year, et cetera, et cetera. There's a lot of probably accounting reasons I don't even know about. However, some companies have kind of gotten hip to the fact that it doesn't look good to lay people off on the holidays. And so they got a new technique. Lay them off right after the holidays.
3: Let's move on now to the labor market, which has been the pillar of strength in this economy. But Double Line's Jeffrey Gundlach doesn't think that will persist.
4: I really believe that layoffs are coming. I think we've seen hours come down. We've seen hiring freezes. And now we're starting to see layoff announcements, not en masse, and not on but they're out there in financial firms and technology firms. And I believe that's going to spread.
3: Although my next guest says his data kind of shows the opposite. His firm, Recruiter.com, saw a jump in open positions for job recruiters last month, typically an early indication for a pickup in hiring. For more, let's bring in Evan Sohn. He's the chairman of Recruiter.com. Evan, it's good to see you. And is this a new development?
5: Good to see you as well. Look, I think Jeffrey's right. There are layoffs coming. We're seeing them in the hundreds. In different sectors. I think when you talked about recruiters, and finally now we're seeing recruiter open roles for recruiters jumped 8% month over month from the our partners over at Aura and the Aura report. That's a leading indicator. So I think the tech companies that laid people off earlier in the year, that was successful. They reset their overall companies themselves, and now they're looking to hire again. Salesforce.com, notably, they made major layoffs earlier in the year. And then they recently announced they're going to be hiring lots of people, and they're gearing up for that by hiring recruiters. Recruiters are a leading indicator of both job openings and then recruiters as well.
3: It was real quickly.
2: All right, what do you think? You think we're about to see a boom in hiring? I got my own thoughts. I'm a little more cynical, but I'd like to know what you think. Get in that chat room. If you do it right now, if we're live, you can say you did it before the commercial streams. If you're listening after the fact on Jupiter Station, you can still join the Matrix Room. Then you're ready for the next live stream. Coder.show/Matrix. All right, let me get the commercial streams up and going. And then we got a couple last stories to take us out. And it's Mr. Dominic's going to be here. Stand by.

0: Come on, get on in there. I'm going to open up the titles, too, in coder.show/matrix if you'd like to get in our matrix chat room and help us bang suggest. I see Tiny's in there, and probably some others as well. Say hi, and help us name this thing. We've just been streaming for a little bit over on jupiter.tube and Jupiter Station. And now we're going to get into a couple of stories that might be or might not be relevant to the show as we wait for Mr. Dominic. Coder 553 is getting together right now. And Elon says he wants more control of Tesla. What do you think of this move? Feels a bit like a power move. Like, hey, you want your company to be worth a couple trillion? You got to give me more power. Because he's like dangling the AI hype over them almost. Check it out.
1: Tesla CEO Elon Musk wants more control, that's possible, of the EV maker. Musk says he wants about 25% voting control over the company. He currently owns around 13% of Tesla, which is about 411 million shares.
0: Well, then he clearly could own more. Like the CNBC talking head here says, if that's even possible. Well, clearly, if he's at 13%, then he could own more. By the way, they're at Davos, which is where all the billionaires get together and pretend like they control the world. And they wear these ridiculous, ridiculous oversized coats. I mean, I'm talking like they look like they're in negative 40 Grand Forks, North Dakota right now. And I grant you, it's cold. I mean, it's snowing, so it's obviously cold. But like, you don't see their breath, right? Like, if it's really cold, you'd see their breath. And every now and then you do. So it is clearly cold. But the jackets are ridiculous. They are like you could probably house a homeless person inside them. They're so big. And then sometimes their guests show up because I've been watching this morning. Yes. Their guests show up, and they're just like in a standard suit jacket, and they're totally fine. But yet the hosts, they look like they're the cast from Frozen.
1: Who's counting? That's the company's last filing. Financial filing is in the third quarter of 2023. Musk wrote on X, in his words, "I am uncomfortable growing Tesla to be a leader in AI and robotics without having 25% voting control. Enough to be influential, but not so much that I can't be overturned. Unless that is the case, I would prefer to build products outside of Tesla."
0: This is a very odd statement, in my opinion, to be making on Twitter. This feels like private negotiations that he's just having out on Twitter. And he talks about, if like this isn't the case, then I'll do my development outside. It feels like an ultimatum. And it's on Twitter. In the public.
1: Products outside of Tesla. Interesting. Musk's post stood at odds with remarks that he previously made suggesting that Tesla is already an important AI and robotics company.
2: It's an interesting one because, you know, if the company's already an AI company, I'm sure their shareholders are going to say, look, I thought you were already going down this road. Now you're saying you're going to take. And then the question is, are they going to, you know, people are going to claim he's trying to take IP from this and that. And
1: yeah,
2: it gets
1: in studying
2: very complicated.
1: Studying if everyone we're going to talk to from Qualcomm to Palo Alto, and it, honestly, you know, if I read about molecular biology, every acronym, I know everything. I understand everything when I'm reading.
0: Pay attention here, because this is actually a salient point he is about to mumble through. And I hope I can make this point on Coder today. All of these tech companies, and like I mean all of them, are outwardly saying they're betting the race on AI and integrating AI and integrating AI into existing products. Yet they're talking out of one mouth saying it's the future of their company. And at the other side, they're talking about how dangerous it is or how it's still so new and they haven't quite figured it out yet. So they're telling us two stories or three stories at once with this. And he's about to mumble his way through this point.
1: Molecular biology, every acronym, I know everything, I understand everything. When I'm reading about Palo Alto or Qualcomm, it takes me a while.
2: Yeah.
1: You know, I don't know if you, I mean, it's very, very arcane. And it's difficult. But one thing they're all saying, it's all about AI, but we have no idea at this point how to do AI. They're all saying the same thing. It's the most important thing, but it's the most daunting. Julie Sweet's going to be on. All they want to talk about is AI, but they're scared.
3: Pat Gelsinger is going to come on from Intel today and talk about how AI is hopefully the future for the chip industry, too.
1: But with all of the changes. I mean, these CEOs actually need to do something now.
3: And they need to know something.
1: Yeah, they need to know something.
0: I mean, it's actually a good point, right? Do you see what he's saying? They're claiming they're betting the whole farm on it. And yet, they don't really even understand it themselves. I'll save the economic stories if we have time. I'll come back to that. I want to go back to Elon for a moment, because I've been making the case on the last two Jupiter Station streams that I think DEI is under attack. Oh, but that story will have to wait. Mr. Dominic is joining us. I think it is. I'll put a link in the chat room. You can watch it on your own.
4: Why, oh, why are we doing this?
0: Uh-oh. Line problems.
4: I'm going to refresh. Hang on. Alrighty. Something feels bad here.
0: Word, girl. Word, girl. Okay, well, we'll wrap it up there then, I suppose. How about that for being a little anticlimactic? If you're listening on the playback, thank you for joining us. You can catch the main show in the feed. Always fun. Thanks for hanging. You ready to record, Mr. Dominic? How you doing over there? You good?
4: Yes, much better. You sound less like a Cylon.
0: Oh.
4: So.
0: Oh, man, you got to let me know when I sound like a Cylon. I like to, you know.
4: No, it's definitely my...
0: I got to lean into that kind of thing.
4: Something's going on with Frontier, because I've had, like, shitty connection all morning, of course. But I think it's good that I was out sick yesterday. Look at this.
0: I know.
4: What timing.
0: I know.
4: Seriously.
0: I know. Well, there's, you know, it's like Monday. It's interesting watching this. Stuff happens Monday after the show. Like, almost every week. It drives me nuts. Although last week it was a total fake out, so sometimes it's also a fake out.
4: Now, I know we need to do a couple extra plugs this week, because you're buying that Vision Pro, right?
0: Oh yeah, gotta save up for the Vision Pro. Yeah. Man, yeah. If I had $4,000, I think I'd probably want to pay down debt. But honestly, I have two cars that need repairs right now, so I think that's where the money would go. Oh, man. I do. Part of me is a little sad that I can't pick it up and get one just so that way, you know. Because how many podcasts like ours are going to give an honest take on this thing? It's all going to be your MKBH deals or whatever.
4: Yeah.
0: It'd be really great to hear a real take on it.
4: Small business support group. Just reading your headers. Okay.
0: Yeah. Yeah, we're going to get into that today. A little support session for the small business developers out there. We feel you. We got you. All right, I got a soundboard. Very good.
4: It's got a soundboard.
0: Yeah, I got a soundboard, and I'll use it. Well, I'll use it at least for the intro. It's office hours with me, Chris. And we are back this week, but this time... I locked Brent out. He's here, but it's a six-person office. But when more than two are in here, it just gets a little crowded. And I brought Wes in. It's a perfect episode for Wes. Hello, sir.
5: Oh, hello.
0: Nice to have you back into the office. We're going to get into some podcasting 2.0 tech that we're toying around with that I think it's going to be great to get your insights on. The raw pain opinion.
5: Now, I do think I hear a Brent Klein at the door. We might have to do something about that. It's going to get on the recording.
0: Sounds just like his cats. You
5: sure
0: know,
5: does.
0: When they live together long enough, they kind of share the same mannerisms. So we did it. We reached our bounty, and there's yet another office hours. The big question is, can we do it again? And can I fix my value block so we actually capture it all? We'll tell you more about that and more about the bounty in just a bit. But let's get into some podcasting news, because we got bad news and we got good news. And I think we should start with the bad stuff. This is the one that our chat rooms have been talking about all week as we record right now. The Coda Radio chat room has been talking about this. I had this sent in to me by Wes, by Brent, by probably a dozen listeners out there.
5: It's like we think you like podcasts or something. I don't know.
0: You guys knew this is my story. It's so frustrating. I was never a huge Google Podcast fan, but Google has announced they're shutting it down. And they're going to migrate y'all to YouTube Music. Congratulations. They're going to move everybody because, of course, all things must be folded into YouTube, Wes.
5: The lines here are getting pretty confusing. I mean, YouTube Music was already sort of a bastardized app that, you know, was just sort of clawed on top of YouTube in a way that I mean, I even use it sometimes and I don't especially like. But now you've got, like, what is a pod? Like, YouTube adding podcast support, and you've got this sort of blend between YouTube Music and YouTube for something that's supposed to just be, you know, like an RSS feed in a podcast. It's a lot.
0: Yeah, it is. And I can't help but feel like internal machinations have influenced this over time. Like, there have been different tribes, and slowly but surely the YouTube kingdom is just growing and winning battle after battle. That's why, because Google Videos, right, their whole video streaming platform for selling videos is now routed through the Play Store. Now music got folded into YouTube, and now podcasts. And The podcast one, I think, is really about advertising. Because YouTube has really been sucking all of the air out of podcast advertising. YouTube and TikTok and anything that's a platform where one staff member from like a company that wants to sponsor, one person can sit down and reach 10, 15 creators and individually select by demographics like age and, you know, different types of preferences for technology. Like that system scales so much easier and better. It just sort of naturally is where, as the market has gotten tighter.
5: It's the upside of the big concentrated platform, right? The advertisers have one thing to understand and not have to negotiate with different podcasters to do things differently.
0: And they get more data too, right?
5: Mm.
0: Yeah. They get more data than I'd be willing to give them. The YouTube platform collects more data about your watch behavior. And then also the views are public. That's not true on podcasts.
5: It did surprise me that Google's actually supporting the option of an OPML file if you don't want to move to YouTube Music. And it just makes me think that that wouldn't have been offered if the community hadn't already standardized on a format like that that they would expect Google to offer.
0: Yeah, I was surprised to see it too. You know, I don't know what I expected them to do, some sort of weird like Google data takeout thing.
5: Yeah, here's a zip file in a format that doesn't fit with anything else, but good luck.
0: Yeah. We'll see how this goes. I'm not big on this because YouTube eats the metrics, right? They eat all the plays, so it doesn't get reflected on our other mechanisms to track. So when I go to, say, an advertiser, I have to disclaim that there are several thousand numbers missing from this count because those are counted by the YouTube platform. I could send you a screenshot, shrug emoji, right? So it that's why I don't like it, is because Google rehosts my file. And so if I want to swap the file out or if I want to amend a new transcript, I have to go through Google's platform. I have to use Google's tools with their limitations.
5: And admittedly, some of that stuff could be nice if you're just getting started, right? Like you don't want to have to understand how to roll all that yourself, which makes it attractive. But there's no a la carte. You either use all of it or none of it. And like maybe we want to be on that platform. But yeah, we don't want them to have everything.
0: That's a fair point. And I think the monetization is much easier on YouTube. Mm. On YouTube, you just kind of got to figure out what's going to get enough views to monetize and do that. And it's built into the platform. With independent podcasting, until Boost and Value for Value, there's never been a uniform way to support all podcasters. It's generally hand-rolled memberships or swag or Patreon or some other custom-rolled solution that the podcasters have to implement and then the audiences have to self-implement as well. And it's on YouTube, you just get to enough views and then you can check a box. And as long as you're a good little boy or girl, you get paid. It's way easier, but it's also platform capture.
5: Oh, sorry. I wasn't listening to that last bit. I've been watching a short.
0: That's sort of one other little amendment to the bad news is as this transition's happening, YouTube is removing controls for creators to specify the types of advertising. So creators will no longer be able to individually select if a video or a podcast has a pre-roll or a post-roll or skippable or non-skippable ads. That's just no longer under the creator's control. So not only are they killing Google Podcasts, moving all the podcasts over, trying to assume all the videos and music and create a huge advertising platform, at the same time, they're removing the controls the creators get to control what type of ads is shown to their audience. Lovely.
5: Great.
0: Yeah. Now, some good news. And Wes, I really want to get your raw pain thoughts on this one because I suspect I'm looking at like all of like the advantages and you're probably looking at some of the broader secondary third order effect type stuff. But Blueberry, which is a really well-known podcast network and support infrastructure, sort of I'd say the better alternative to Libsyn, integrates well with WordPress and has a good team behind it, has announced Podcast Mirror. Now, Podcast Mirror reminds me a bit of FeedBurner back in the day. And that was you take a traditional RSS feed and you add it to FeedBurner and FeedBurner makes it a podcasting feed or a blog feed, depending on the era. And then that made it, you know, you could have the enclosure tag and it would have the iTunes proprietary namespace and it had all the stuff you needed to make a podcast a podcast. And so JB jumped in on FeedBurner very early on. Of course, later, I think it was acquired by Google and essentially left out to die. 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
5: Even, right?
0: Sure. Anything that produces an RSS feed. And then you feed it to PodcastMirror, and they spit out a 2.0 version. And, of course, they spend a lot of time on their website talking about how they've optimized it for performance, they've optimized it for compatibility, they have a great CDN, they talk about some of the Cloudflare tech they're using. So that they claim, you know, it's going to have really good reliability. They've been alpha testing it for quite a while, for free for a large portion of users. So it has been in production for a bit. And of course, the Blueberry team seems to really know podcasting and RSS, and they've been aggressive with podcasting 2.0. So I think it's pretty compelling, Wes, because I don't know if it'd be a great fit for, say, the Linux Unplugged feed, right?
5: Hmm.
0: But what about like the member feeds? Because that's where we really struggle because of the limitations. I still don't know exactly how we do it, but some, you know what, I'm circumstanced where we have a show where we don't really foresee the possibility of us custom creating that RSS feed or something. Or maybe you're a podcaster out there that is using Fireside or something equivalent to Fireside, the podcast host, and you want to keep your host, but you also want to do podcasting 2.0 and be able to do Boost and be able to do live streams.
5: Yeah, I wonder how much of this is like a secondary funnel for Blueberry. You know, like how many folks sign up for PodcastMirror because for whatever reason at the time they can't really change providers with the hope that they, you know, like how long do you actually stay on just Mirror and not want the rest of it? Because I think the nice part, right, is you get this, you get stuff that maybe if you're not too sure, you're not happy with the feed generated, seemingly they're going to correct stuff, apply standardization features, and, of course, add in a bunch of stuff for podcasting 2.0, which is awesome. And if you're stuck at a place that isn't doing that, but you've been itching for support and you don't want to re-roll your own feed or something, this seems perfect. But on the flip side, now you got two UIs, right? Like you got to go add all your main data in your whatever your original system, and then you go add your podcasting 2.0 stuff on the Mirror side. So I wonder a little bit about like how long at scale you do that. Probably just fine for a single podcast, but if you're running more than one, that could get a little tricky. And I don't know, one thing I'd like to investigate is, does Podcast Mirror have an API? Because that could make or break whether or not it seems really useful for us.
0: That is a great point. That would be a great feature. I suspect one of its limitations, but perhaps solve one of the problems you mentioned, is it may only be able to do the podcasting 2.0 stuff. It may only be able to do the podcasting 2.0 additional features to a 1.0 feed at the show level, not at the individual episode level. So in the show level, you would set the standard value split. You would set the sort of the standard, host and co-host information. And I don't know, like, if there is actually a UI to go in and say specific value split for this individual episode and that kind of that level of detail. I think it's only feed level stuff, possibly. But I'm not sure because I haven't tried it.
5: It does seem, you know, if you get a nice CDN for what they're advertising right now, $60 a year, that could be pretty compelling. I mean, that also makes me wonder, what if I just want that part? You know, like I don't care about that stuff. Is there an option where you don't mess with my feed at all, but you just mirror it out for me and we go from there? Because that also seems like it had some value.
0: That's true, because like in the case of office hours, we're just doing an XML file on object storage.
5: Yeah, right. So if we just point that there and say, hey, make it go faster.
0: Yeah, and then it sits in front of that. The other thing that's kind of nice that FeedBurner gave us is then you can change what the mirror is pointed at. So if we, say, wanted to move object storage, origin points, or, you know, wanted to put it up on a different HTTP service that we write someday, or, you know, maybe we start generating and hosting on GitHub or whatever, we could just redirect whatever the mirror source is.
5: Yeah, that's a great point. It's a nice little built-in layer of redirection. You can kind of give them the top layer thing and not have to worry if you need to fudge some details in the background for a bit.
0: So they're charging $60 a year for this. I imagine maybe it's per feed. Again, I haven't totally dug into it because I feel like if I do, I won't be able to stop myself.
5: Yeah. Yes, yeah, exactly. No, I almost signed up just to start playing with it. I wonder if you have any worries about that just from some of our existing providers. You know, like you get a deal at one point and then you really become successful. You really actually use the service and then you get like a little email that says, oh, yeah, well, you're past the tier that we advertised for you.
0: which Wes is hinting just literally happened for the second time now from Fireside, where they start with congratulations on your success. You're costing us so much that if you don't pay us more in the next week or 2 weeks or whatever it is, or sometimes it's a month, it depends. One time it was like, it felt like a couple of days notice, I don't recall. We're going to either remove you or you got to pay up because you're using too much bandwidth. It stinks because, I don't know, it's like they don't advertise. You can't even sign up for these plans that they have. They have these tiers that are unlisted that they then tell you about once you've reached a certain point. And it becomes more and more of a cost center as the show grows. And I just think about a future, and I don't know if we'll get there, but I just think about a future where maybe we could self-host our own IPFS gateway and redirect our own URL redirector. And we see the IPFS podcasting network with some nodes throughout the world on Linode. And so the file downloads are being served by IPFS. And the RSS feed is either like we have a Cloudflare type CDN or we're using something like Podcast Mirror. And so the RSS feed is being served by that mirror. The files are being served by IPFS. At that point, we just need a simple Hugo front end. And we are basically just running on top of infrastructure. It's like podcasting on metal.
5: Yeah, I like that. And I think that's maybe one area that Podcast Mirror kind of gets right. It's like you can just insert it. And, you know, the more tools you have that are composable, the more options you have instead of just like using WordPress with PowerPress and just having, you know, having that all in one box, which can be really nice when you get started. But once you're doing weird stuff, you need a little more flexibility. And we like the weird.
0: Yeah. Yeah. The other thing I've noticed with the Podcasting Mirror, which we'll put a link to the Podcast Mirror, it's just podcastmirror.com. They are creating a solution for generating podcasting 2.0 RSS feeds when hosting providers aren't stepping up. And another company that's doing this is PodFans, although they're not there yet. But a component of what they're working on will also include the ability for podcasters to go in and fill out some of the extra 2.0 fields in a really nice UI, a real solid alternative to Sovereign Feeds. God bless Sovereign Feeds. I use it. I love it. And then you get the XML file and you can host it wherever you want. So I had a nice little morning call with Sam Sethi from PodFans. He's also from Pod News. And they're developing a new podcasting 2.0 app that has kind of a new modern take on the Netflix UI for the discovery screen.
5: Oh.
0: It's a progressive web app. It does have some offline features like local storage, and they do in-browser SQL. And I kind of like this idea, Wes, of the progressive web app. Originally, I was kind of against these, but as we see different app store shenanigans around Sats and Boosts, and we just think about like being able to move from desktop to Android to iPhone, I think I'm kind of getting on board with the whole PWA for a podcast app.
5: Yeah, I mean, it's nice that we have options, so it's cool to see someone exploring that segment of the market. And hey, at least we know for now, the web still remains a pretty open environment.
0: And I think they've nailed one of the best UIs, playback stuff. But they've also, each one of these new apps has had some time to watch the market and figure out what the next stage of fully embracing value for value is. And I felt this way for a while. The next stage is giving value back to the audience directly, too.
5: Mm.
0: And they have built that in some ways that kind of gamify the platform for PodFans. And there's probably like 20 of them, but here's a few. Like they have a playlist feature. So if you go and you're a PodFans user and you create some playlists of different shows, like maybe a collection of your favorite JB shows, and somebody else listens to that playlist and they boost from that playlist, you get a 1% split of that boost automatically.
5: Oh, neat. Does that also mean that the playlist is itself a feed?
0: Yeah, I guess. Yeah, it must be. Yeah. And it's all in, you know, it's all in the search and all that too. There's also the ability for us to define how many sats a listener gets when they play a trailer of our podcast. So if we create a trailer, you know, office hours, office hours, office hours, in a world where podcasting is changing. You know, we do that kind of thing. We could pay them like 200 sats for listening to our trailer.
5: Okay, how would that work on the back end? Do we have to send sats to PodFans and they do it out, or they make like an invoice to us somehow?
0: I think it comes from like the splits. So there's a balance and they take it from that balance. And then also they are contributing about 10,000 sats from their, which is like $2 for them, right? So it's super low user acquisition cost. They're also contributing 10,000 sats to all of this as well. PodFans does.
5: Oh, that's nice.
0: So it depends on the function. Depending on the function, it's either it's coming from the list from the split, or it's coming from that stash.
5: Yeah, I see here you're talking about like the new user can kind of sign up and earn 10K set. You can fill out like a profile, follow a podcast, start playing something. That seems like a nice way to get past that hurdle of like, okay, I want a boost, but wait, now I got to go sign up somewhere else and get myself sets and figure this whole thing out.
0: Right. That's the problem they're trying to solve is get those sets quick, you know, see how it works, start understanding why the system is great, get over that initial hurdle. And I just think that's a neat idea, too, that you could, you know, you listen to a trailer. Well, go listen to like 4 or 5 trailers and stack some sets. You know, that's a fair trade for everybody right there. And maybe you'll listen to a podcast. You'll hear one you like and it clicks and now you got a new podcast.
5: And then you can tell us to shut up about Nick's already.
0: You can also earn sets by reporting bugs and that kind of stuff. But there's, like I said, there's like 20 ways you can earn sets. It's pretty great. But they have this other feature that I think is pretty brilliant. It kind of takes the Fountain FM charts to the next level. And it's a top listener leaderboard for a show. So it takes into account how soon after an episode has been released that you hit play. It takes into account if you've completed it, maybe if you've listened to it twice. All of those things that you also get to collect your own stats on go into determining who are like,

0: Yeah, yeah. Basically, so you start the show, or I would, you know, whatever, and then you guys would go to my profile. You could see what show I'm listening to. You hit it, and it'll take you right to where I'm at in the podcast.
1: Okay,
0: and you
1: can listen along. I gotta try that.
0: And so I asked him, I'm like, "This is a big app. You got a lot of stuff here. They're really aggressive on the features."
1: That implies there's some folks on the back end making it happen, and that takes some money, right?
0: Yeah. I said, how many users or, you know, how much revenue do you think you really need to make? Because their strategy, and I really like this, is they just take a fee from the splits. And this is how a lot of other podcasting studio apps do it, and it is a legit monetization strategy for the developer. They don't have to go sell advertising. They don't have to necessarily go into all these other avenues to try to monetize the podcast app itself. They just make a good app. They make it easy to boost. They get a little split. It's all in there. It's all listed out. It's really nice. And PodFans is going to use that model.
1: Okay. So that means then, like, if I go into Boost Coda Radio, say, then they would slide in, basically adjust stuff. So they slide in their own split to whatever I've been sending, whatever is defined in the feed.
0: Yeah. So in the value block, you have, you know, the different splits. And then you also have a fee split, which is separate from the standard splits. And so it basically takes the 100% and then applies a little fee to that. That's a way, like, you can support the app without having to put them in your split directly.
1: Oh, that's nice.
0: And they're going to do the same thing. Yeah. And I figure, you know, what they're looking at, with the kind of revenue they're going to need, if they get around even like 10,000 active users, which I think is very doable with this good app, I think they're going to be probably in sustainable territory. So it seems doable. And then lastly, the other thing I teased, which is nice to see, is they're going to have a sovereign feeds type functionality where we could go in and export out a podcasting 2.0 XML file. They also have plans, and I love to see this, to integrate transcribe.fm, which is the lightning-powered transcription service for podcasts. So, you know, a podcaster could log in, you click a button, toss a few sats at transcribe.fm. Not only do you get to download the generated transcribe files, but they'll automatically then be integrated into the PodFans player, and you'll have a transcription, boom, right there. One click.
1: Wow. Yeah, that is nice. And you could see how maybe, you know, you're a podcaster interested in podcasting 2.0 stuff. You see PodFans has this. You start playing with it. It's a useful tool to just muck with your own feed. And then, yeah, maybe from there you want to onboard. You want to start using it yourself. You want to start focusing on some of those PodFan features that we just talked about. It's an interesting strategy.
0: I think they got a really good start. It's really kind of impressive, even at the alpha stage. And this week, they're going to be rolling it out, or soon, probably by the time this is out, it'll be in public beta at podfans.fm. And Sam Sethi, he's a pretty interesting cat. You know, he worked at Netscape 100 years ago. And so he's seen a few things, and he recognizes the trends that look like they're going in the right direction and the ones that are just going to be a fad. And he's pretty bullish on the future of podcasting 2.0. And he's managed to capture the interest of some investors who haven't invested a crazy amount of money, but they've put a little money behind it to help them pay for development while it gets rolling. So they're off to the races, Wes.
1: Huzzah!
0: Huzzah! Now, let's take a little break. When we get back, we're going to chat with the Podcasting 2.0 consultant, Alex Gates, and we're going to troubleshoot some things that I found with the Jupiter Station live item feed that we've been playing around with. But up first, with the magic wallet switching technology, your sats support the track we have, Empathize from Ethereal, and my new favorite track called Shadow Man.

0: So Alex joins us right now, the podcasting 2.0 consultant, as we say. And I thought, Alex, you'd be the perfect guy to talk to for this idea I have for a new podcasting 2.0 Jupiter Station feed. So welcome back to Office Hours. It's good to have you back.
1: Hey, Chris. Thanks for having me.
0: So I saw you and I are almost like on the same line of thinking recently. And I loved this. I didn't even know you were thinking about this or writing an enhancement proposal around this until Dave Jones told me when I wrote him with some questions. So here's what I'm trying to accomplish, Alex. I have created a Jupiter Station Podcasting 2.0 feed with a live item entry for our 24/7 MP3 Icecast type stream. And I wanted to create a way that even before we get lit support in all of our individual show feeds, people with the new Podcasting 2.0 apps could essentially tap in from their app and listen while they're on the go, or jump in and just sample the back catalog, as it were, and just get some random JB shows played to them. And then when we're live, you know, we just cut in and they get to hear the live show. And ideally, we'd probably update the feed entry with the current show information eventually. But I'm noticing I'm hitting some limitations with this idea already. And I think I'm not really using the live item tag for what it's really meant for. And I some of the friction points I hit are like, it is kind of essentially impossible, as far as I can tell, to switch the value block to actually reflect the show that's currently playing, because it's just the boosts just go to the feed for the stream. And I can put splits in there, and I have, but it's not quite the same thing. It doesn't show up saying helipad for the show that's currently playing on the stream, which would kind of be necessary for reading live boosts. It's always live, so the pending and ended status stuff doesn't really work, and so I don't really get to take advantage of the push notifications as well as I think I probably could as well. So these are some of the friction points I'm hitting, and I kind of wanted to hear your thoughts.
1: Okay. Yeah, there's a lot to unpack there. So I'll probably tackle that in two different approaches. The value stuff is still, let's just say, hard, because the way it's been approached by every app so far is completely different. It's not really designed for 24/7 content, right? Like, there's a couple different areas where they have 24/7 live streams, and that they have all these different shows, and we're just not ready to handle that yet. So I want to definitely explore different ideas on how we could do that in the future, but let me kind of explain where I was coming up with the radio medium idea to start with.
0: Yeah, your enhancement proposal.
1: Right. So, I mean, it wasn't my idea in the first place. So I guess for even more history, I created the medium specification to basically have this idea of every different type of application could have its own medium. So you can index all these different RSS feeds and know what they are. Theoretically, you could put a blog in there if you want to, right?
0: So or music.
1: Right, exactly.
0: Or live stream.
1: Yep. So, well, live stream is, that's a whole different, I don't want to get too technical.
0: Okay. But music, blog, podcast.
1: And audiobooks and video. And I think that's the main one. So I was talking to Sam Sethi on the Pod News Weekly Review. I think it was 2 or 3 weeks ago now. So he actually brought it up to me in an interview there, which I wasn't expecting, about this idea of having a radio medium. And at first I wasn't too interested in the idea. And then I actually just got a new car, my first one since 2007.
0: Oh, congrats.
1: Oh, yeah, I got Sirius XM on it just to try it out. And I had this idea of how could we present podcast live streams in a similar UI to what we have with radio stations. And this is kind of where I thought it would go, where if I wanted to like just see what's playing on Jupiter Broadcasting Radio or whatever Jupiter signal, you could just turn it on, right, and just see whatever's on at the current time.
0: I've been actually doing that in my testing of this feed, and I really like it. Like, it's sort of simpler than trying to pick an episode. The DJ bot's picking it for me.
1: Yeah, exactly. So that's kind of where top down the idea was from, to have a way for applications to prevent radio streams. And I mean, it's not traditional radio, but it's the same. That's the user interface we're trying to represent here, just for like the context of discussion. I've heard a couple different things. David and Adam went they went all over the place with different ideas they could use it for, right? So it's not even close to finalized yet. I think my proposal is still in draft stage. I think I even have a disclaimer in there.
0: Yeah, you note that it needs to be rewritten. I'm curious what your thoughts are.
1: The way I wrote it originally was to have just one. You wouldn't even update the episode details. It would just say, like, just one live item like you have it now, and it would just say Jupiter Signal live stream. And the idea for that is the podcast app wouldn't be expected to update the current playing episode, just because you don't really have that radio, right, until you turn it on.
0: And then it's depending on your server if it'll actually send the client. And the client, you know, the client might not be set up to receive the metadata from the Icecast server.
1: Exactly. And it could be used for live video or something too. So
0: Yeah. We have a PeerTube instance where we could, you know, have an option to switch over to the video version.
1: Mm-hmm. Mm-hmm. So that's where the idea was. But I'm hearing people say that they want to have the current playing episode listed. And I'm kind of on the fence about it. I'm kind of wondering what your thoughts are on that.
0: I think I would want the feed entry to be Jupiter Station, the live feed. And then once you're playing it, I would like the current show information to be somewhere in there. Because if you're jumping midway in, you don't even really know necessarily what show it is at first until you get your bearings. So it's sort of somewhere in the middle, because I won't be sending out Podping updates for every time the show changes on the live stream. But I could see myself wanting to do a Podping update when we're going live with a weekly production. So when we're switching from the back catalog 24/7 stream to, hey, Linux Unplug is actually live right now. It'd be nice to let people that have that feed subscription, it'd be nice to let them know we're actually truly live right now.
1: Well, that's actually not that complicated. You could just have two different live items. You could have one that's in there forever that never ends. That's just the Jupiter Signal live stream.
0: Sure. Right.
1: And you could have a separate one that you send the notification for.
0: Oh, that is very clever. That's you could do that right now.
1: Mm-hmm.
0: That might be my solution then. And then the value block stuff would be ideal, but it doesn't seem as necessary because you can solve some of that with the splits. And then, of course, if you're boosting one of our feeds, the funds are kind of going to the same place ultimately. So it's not like it's critical, but it would be pretty great in, say, like Helipad to see the boost come in for the show that they were listening to, just so it gets allocated correctly, like in our records.
1: Yeah, and the music attribution is a whole nother ball of wax, right? So I have a feeling that we would have to lean on some of the live wallet switching technology, as Adam would say, which isn't anywhere near ready because of how hard it is to do. So I feel like that would be the best route forward if we wanted to do live value blocks, but that's nowhere near set in stone at the moment.
0: I can't be the only guy that has a radio stream. I mean, I know there's the no agenda stream, so I'd love to see this. How does something like this go from here's a draft to we actually see this become adopted?
1: Well, usually someone like me submits it. They talk about it on Podcasting 2.0, and we see if there's interest first. Sometimes there's not, and that's fine. Sometimes people have had ideas, and I've presented ways to solve them, and no one actually wanted to do it. So that's happened a couple times.
0: So you're saying I need to start like a boost campaign, a weekly boost campaign to plug this improvement idea until they finally break down and rally the community to do it? If that's what it takes.
1: Yeah, and there's two different things here. There's your use case, which, you know, we just solved a way to do that right now. And then there's the radio medium specifically would be a new type of application or a new way to surface the 24/7 live streams in an application.
0: Yeah, yeah. I think it's a brilliant idea, though. I mean, easy for me to say, right? But take your app of choice. Why not have a tab of the shows that do have live streams? Because there's only a real handful of podcasts that actually produce live content or have live streams going all the time. But I think if there was a way to discover them, you might see more podcasters motivated to do it. And I think the live experience can be really unique and fun.
1: Yeah, and you could easily have like a list of favorite live streams that you just tune into every now and then too.
0: Oh, yeah. Yeah. Well, okay, Alex. Well, you know what? Thank you for – I didn't think we'd solve this really for me, but I think I have a pretty good solution for the JB use case. And I've been – I don't know, just – probably more excited than I have in years just playing with this tooling. I'm so grateful for Stephen B's work with some of the tooling too, just to let me experiment and start playing around with this and see what we can do. And the live stuff is, it's like I've done live shows for a decade. It's just like so exciting to actually see this come to fruition and put together the Jupiter Station feed. Eventually we'll have all our shows lit, but we'll start there and always have it going. So I'm going to keep an eye on how this radio mediums thing, and I am going to send a boost in and try to bring attention to it, because I think it would be great to have some sort of option. Maybe the app developers would never embrace it, but maybe they will.
1: Well, and that's a thing. It's not always existing app developers, right? Like, I mean, especially like Overcast, he's fine with what he has for the most part. But this is a whole new way of enabling new applications.
0: Right. Good point. Somebody could come along and take it. That's such a great point, Alex.
1: Well, and that's what they're doing with the Value for Value blogging too, right?
0: Yeah, with blogging and really with music. We're seeing that take off like crazy right now.
1: Mm-hmm. Yep.
0: Well, I appreciate your time, Alex. Thanks for sitting down and working through this with me.
1: Yep. Happy to do it.
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4: I don't know a thing about crypto.
0: And we do have a bunch of boosts to get to. I mean, a whole batch, because we reached our milestone once again. Somehow, I mean, I have a couple of inklings, but somehow I messed up the value block in like at least the pocket episodes. So my wallet hasn't been getting the boost, but thankfully the node for JB has. And so we collected some of these the old school way. So I guess it's possible we might have missed one or two, but I don't think so. I think we got them all.
5: I guess you'll just have to boost in a second time to let us know. Sorry.
0: If we missed it, yeah, I apologize. It was my fault. You know, running with scissors. Interstellar Dave comes in with 400,000 sats.
6: Hey, rich lobster!
0: This is Chris and Brent. Here's to 400,000 more to keep the office hours train rolling. I'm digging the Jupiter signal idea, too. That was my idea where we'd have maybe a weekly show that's kind of a wrap-up of the news that was covered in LUP, Coder, and self-hosted. Or office hours. It's sort of like a meta show. So if there was news that maybe happened in a show you don't normally listen to, you could catch it there. He said it'd be interesting to see how the audience would use Boost to signal what topics should be featured. Maybe like a voting mechanism of some kind.
5: Ooh.
0: And he says, don't sweat the adpocalypse. You can trust fall into the audience. P.S. Wanted to let you know that my preferred podcast app of choice on iOS has been Castro. It seems to support virtually everything you've enabled on 2.0 with the exception of transcripts. The artwork changed, the chapters were correct, all of that. Not sure if that's the dev doing some good things and keeping up to date or what. Take care. Yeah, that's great. Some apps have different levels of the support. That's one of the things that makes this whole thing odd, Wes, is like some apps will absolutely support the chapter images. Others just won't touch it.
5: Yeah, I mean, I noticed just here, Dave boosted in from the podcast index, not Castro. I wonder why.
0: Interstellar Dave is traveling the index, I suppose.
5: Yeah, that does make sense. Well, James Gordon boosted in with 111,000 cents.
7: I hoard that which your kind covets.
5: Would be great to hear what the costs are in making a podcast and how the boosts help towards that cost. Like, when I send 100K sats, around 25 pounds... how much help is that? Does it cover your costs? I doubt it. Or does it just barely cover one person's wages or the cost of electricity or hosting fees? Some insight into your costs and how sats help, without giving away too much, of course, well, that would help.
0: Yeah, okay. So that's kind of what the idea with like the 1.5, 1.3-ish million sat bounty for Office Hours is. Now, Office Hours is a very low-cost show.
5: Yeah, I mean, Brent pays you to be on, right? No, I'm just kidding.
0: Yeah, well, and just because it's like it's the network and the podcast industry are the content, right? So we're like with LUP or Linux Action News or self-hosted or Coda Radio, there's a lot of original content generation that goes into that. I mean, like even before we sat down to record, middle of the week, Wes and I were sorting out like where we're at with Linux Unplugged that's coming up on Sunday. And so, you know, you work on that all week. It never stops.
5: Yeah.
0: It's funny because like when we stop recording Linux Unplugged, it's usually like how long till one of us realizes we got to do this all over again. And then the tone in the room changes when that moment arrives.
5: I wish it was longer.
0: Yeah, we don't make it out of the studio before we're like, oh, yeah. Oh, we got to do that all over again. So those shows have a lot more prep. They have a lot more cost. They require more time for Drew. They require a lot more cost and bandwidth. So that kind of stuff, it sort of scales per show. So Office Hours is kind of our lean, mean, value for value production. And so you can see it in the splits. If you look at the splits, that's the contract. It's all right there in the RSS feed. How much Drew gets paid, how much Brent gets paid, how much I get paid. And, you know, like in this case, like We should somehow figure out how to... I'll try... You know what? I'm going to try per episode override so that way Wes gets the boost for this episode, right? And you can kind of see it all there. So that roughly gives you an idea of what it costs to produce our cheapest show. And then it just sort of scales with production there. And then we offset some of that, too, with membership, Trooper Party membership members as well. Did I leave anything out, Wes, that seems obvious that I should mention?
5: No, I think that about covers it. I mean, there's a lot of moving parts, but at this point, they've kind of all solidified.
0: Yeah. Some of them are fixed. Like every month, you know, the hosting cost is roughly the same, although that just went up on us and some of those things. Jolly Hobber comes in with 100,000 sats using the index. Chris, thanks for keeping the network alive. Not much, but I'm hoping it gets a soundbite for the other sets. What is the bounty for a soundbite? Well, you, sir, you got it.
3: Make it so.
0: That's right.
8: Coming in hot with the boost.
0: 100,000 sats is a hot boost. Thank you, Jolly. Appreciate it.
5: Speaking of, well, Rotted Mood comes in with 100,000 sats.
8: Coming in hot with the boost.
5: I need to hear that Final Fantasy music again.
0: Well, I think I have good news, because we're getting real close. We're getting real close. You'll have to wait, though, to see if we've made our milestone. Well, you already know we did.
9: You already know it, right?
0: But just as a tease, I'll give you a little Zelda item. True Grits comes in with, I feel like I'm time traveling. I listened to the first two Pocket Office episodes before listening to this one. I figure I'd send in a zip code boost to help get you to the next goal. Oh, no. Oh, okay, Wes, I got a really crappy version of the map here.
5: Hey, what show is this?
0: And I know.
5: I didn't expect to work this hard.
0: And I tell you what, my zip code lookups are not as good as yours.
5: Oh, okay. Well, this one we should both know because it looks like it's right in our backyard, relatively speaking, because this is a postal code in Spokane, Washington.
0: That's right. Hello, Spokane. True Grits. You know, when we do finally get to that meetup, we're going to have to get True Grits a beer.
5: Maybe several. Grounded Grid boosts in with 50,000 sats.
10: B-O-O-S-T!
5: Just noting, those delicious new podcasting 2.0 features. Amen to that.
0: Yeah, I've been really having fun with the Pocket Offices and the released episodes. Generating a ton of images and doing all that stuff. It's kind of hands-on, but at the same time, it feels old school and I like it. Redacted comes in with 43,210 sats using the Podverse. I want to suggest for Brent to combine his visits to Berlin with visiting another European city. European cities are pretty well connected by train, and I'd like to meet him without having to travel that far. My first few digits of the boost are an international area code for my country. My postal code are the other three digits, with the sum of the three added as the fourth digit. Are you following all of that, Wes?
5: We'll see.
0: He goes on to say, this is not my real nick. I'm just not comfortable connecting my location to my nick. Oh, sure, I understand, Redacted. Yeah, I mean, I think, you know, that's something everybody has to balance. We try not to, like, give out anything more than your general city, which probably most people could get by, like, your IP or something like that, if they can get that. But let's see, 43,210 sats. That's a lot of math, Wes.
5: It looks like 43 might be pointing us to Austria.
0: Ah. Very good. Hello.
5: Okay, and then maybe it's...
0: Spin that globe.
5: Oh, it's, it's a big one, real heavy.
0: Don't spin too fast. You'll spin it right off the... Whoa, careful.
5: Well, we know this gets dangerous, but I'm taking a wild guess. I think that we're looking for a postal code in Langensdorf, Austria. How did I do? 2103?
0: Hello, Langensdorf. Yeah, I like it. I like the college try, too. Appreciate that. Thank you, Redacted, for the boost. Eric D. comes in with 34,034 sats. He's a Castomatic. Banger of an episode. Great song pick, too. The value-for-value music concept is fantastic news. I had no idea it existed until listening to this episode, so thank you. I'll definitely be checking out more of that. Looking forward to episode 35. Well, Eric, I hope you loved the song in episode 35 today, because it's been one of my favorites.
5: Oh, it looks like Eric came in with a second boost to add on. Side note, Castomatic doesn't seem to change the boost recipients for the song chapter, so I guess I'll head over to Wavelake and drop some sats there.
0: I think that was my bad. And I had a chat with Stephen B. from Sovereign Feeds, and we figured out that it might have been a bug in Sovereign Feeds because I had the value block defined at the show level but not the individual episode level, and so some of the switching wasn't working. But as a workaround, I can define it at the episode level, and it should work for this episode. I apologize. Learning by doing, and it's only getting easier, I suppose. So that's good.
5: Yeah, that's right. I mean, we got to figure it out one way or another. And hopefully this means we figure it out now and not later when we switch more feeds over to it.
0: Yeah, exactly. Ghost Mullet came in with 55,154 sats from the index. First time booster writing to say my muchísimas gracias for changing the name so I can finally add it to my podcast player. Yeah, you just got to add the 2.0, right? So stupid. But you add 2.0 to the end of office hours and it shows up in every stupid search. He said, who knew there were so many office hours podcasts out there? I know. Worst name I've ever made. I didn't even check. That's rule number one. He goes on to say, I enjoyed listening to all the JB shows and have been listening for 3 to 4 years now. So it's hard to choose just one to boost into. So many are on my list and more to come. But I love the insights into JB that comes from here, and I'm eternally grateful for the kick to decouple myself from Google that came from self-hosted, as well as the nudge to finally set up a home media server. I'm currently using Pop! OS as my daily driver at work, but unfortunately, I'm going to be forced to switch back to Windows due to corporate policy in the near future. Pour one out for me, guys. He says, and P.S., this is a zip code boost. And I looked this one up, and I think it might have been St. Paul, but I'm not sure if I got it right, Wes.
5: St. Paul, Minnesota. Checking your zip code math, and yeah, spot on here, Chris.
0: Thank you, Mullet. Thank you for boosting in. Hello, St. Paul.
5: And maybe let us know how that Windows adventure goes. Do you end up adapting workflows to WSL? Do you set up a virtual machine? Good luck.
0: That's a great question. How does it go? Todd from Northern Virginia comes in with 22,222 sats with no note, just supporting via Podverse.
5: Well, that's still nice. And speaking of that granddaddy duck, well, I think it's Kiro, but you like to say Cairo, if I believe.
0: You mean K-I-R-O-F-M?
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5: That wonderful booster came in with a row of granddaddy ducks saying Jupiter Station sounds like a great idea. I listen to all the JB shows anyway, but I can see myself using this to more easily share a quick clip with someone. Also, the extra bits from the live stream discussion sure would be nice to have.
0: Yeah. Oh, you know, he meant this Jupiter signal. Yeah, so we have two. We have Jupiter Station, which is the lit live feed. And I think I might have changed it. And Jupiter Signal, which is would be like the cut up news bits from the show. Two names, similar idea. Playing with both of them right now to see what the Office Hours crew thinks. Trying to get the vibe from the crew that would probably be most likely to listen to it. I think it's kind of 50-50 right now. We'll see. Kraftniks came in with a row of McDucks as well, just chopping right along there.
9: He's out looking up for old McDuck.
0: He's using the fountain. He writes, it's unfortunate that I can't get access to the Jupiter membership without the fiat payments. As far as I know, there's no other way to get ad-free uncut feeds for Coder and self-hosted and the self-hosted post show. Maybe it's possible to do vouchers for Jupiter memberships. An example that works well for me is buying the Molvad VPN vouchers via Lightning through vpn.sovereign.engineering. Even though Molvad don't support Lightning directly. I guess I'll have to keep asking once a year, though.
5: Well, gosh, that's a compelling argument from Mr. Kraftniks, huh?
0: Yeah. You know, I'm still mulling around ways to do it. It's replace Memberful, or maybe it's somehow integrating Podcast Mirror and replacing, like, some of the workarounds we were coming up with. So it's sort of... Yeah, you know, like, if we supplied Podcast Mirror as the source feed to Memberful, then Memberful could generate user individual feeds and would, in theory, possibly, although we don't know, just pass along the other name tag, the other namespaces.
5: You all know? The like, new fancy features, right?
0: Yeah. That might work. Well, we'll be playing around with it and report back, Kraftniks. Hopefully you won't have to wait a year.
5: User 660352 sent in 22,222 sets saying,
9: Quacka waka, it's a treasure. Yippee!
5: Quack quack, hey, bounty for the win.
0: Indeed, we really are grateful. Lafara came in with 22,222 sats, another group of McDucks.
9: This old duck still got it.
0: And he says, thanks for your explanation. Docker exposing ports wants to update firewalls directly on its own, and Tailscale probably also wants to directly do changes. I once had a similar conflict issue during startup order. He's talking about my Umbral box, where I had restarted some Docker services, I believe, but I hadn't restarted Tailscale, or perhaps like Tailscale had come up and then Docker came up. And so the Docker containers weren't on the tailnet. I don't remember the specifics anymore, but it was an issue when I couldn't get to my Umbral node remotely. It really sucked.
5: Yikes. Yeah, something tells me they're both trying to do some IP tables updates and maybe that didn't play nicely.
0: I'll handle it. No, I'll handle it.
5: Exactly. McZip boosts in with 20,000 sats. Love the idea you put forward for Jupiter Signal. I know sometimes I get backed up a couple weeks when it comes to podcasts, and your idea for Signal Well, that helped me prioritize catching up.
0: Hmm, hadn't even thought about that. That's an interesting insight, McZip. Thank you, and thank you for the boost. Erock comes in with 4,444 sats. Hello from one node runner to another. Glad to see traction on that project. I just recently jumped back in. I'm thinking he's talking about IPFS. After I got rid of an old node VM. Now I'm running under Docker with a bit of help from Cameron at the Podcast Index Social. And regarding the Docker Compose stuff, I believe someone is working on it. But running under Docker now is not 100%. I had to modify a little bit of Umbral's Docker image to make it work.
5: Mm, good to know, huh?
0: Mm. Yeah, okay, but... you know, if we could deploy a few Nix systems with IPFS podcasting in a Docker container, that is checkbox number one. Checkbox number two for me is I'd love to be able to spin up some gateways because we need more gateways than just the couple we have. And then the last checkbox, number three, would be if we could host our own redirect, right? There's an IPFS podcasting redirect right now. That's how you send an HTTP request out to the IPFS network. And I would love if we could run that on our own infrastructure.
5: Hmm, me too. Mofata boosts in with 10K sats. Just noting, congratulations on the great milestone.
0: Thank you for your help getting there. Genebean came in a whole bunch this week with like a total of, I think, over 17,776 sats. He said he was actually surprised by the audio when I did the cornfield episode. And he was helping me earlier troubleshoot the value for value time split. And he connected with me on Matrix and we did some real time troubleshooting. So I just want to give him a special shout out for that, too. And he says he likes the idea of the Jupiter Signal show. And he says also once we do get transcripts up and going, he publishes his on his website for his episode. And then that opens it up to being searched by Googs. He says it works really good.
5: Oppie1984 comes in with 4,000 sats from Fountain. I really like the idea of a wrap-up clip show. I really only have time to listen to shows while I'm at work, and as my responsibilities change, I find I'm having to spend more time on calls and in meetings and less time listening to podcasts. I'm sure that's something many in the audience can sympathize with. So having a wrap-up show that would allow me to get caught up after a busy week that prevents me from listening to all my shows would be definitely welcomed.
0: Hmm. Thank you, Oppie. That is, I think we're trending now on the positive feedback for the Jupiter Signal idea. And we want to keep Oppie listening. He's a great booster, so it sounds like it might be worth it. Andre2K came in with 4,999 sats using Fountain. This is a good song. I'm using Fountain, so I don't know if the sats will reach the artist. I know they're working on it, Andre, if it doesn't right now. And I think it does. In fact, something Fountain FM has done with value for value music is so clever. If you're listening to a podcast that features the magic wallet switching technology, there is now a hamburger menu option that will list out all of the individual songs featured in the podcast you're listening to, like this week's, and you can add it directly to your own local library from that menu if you like the song. So cool.
5: Sir Alex Gates comes in with 10,000 satoshis. I think the let's put everything over lightning people just went to Noster. They can stay there as long as they don't try to evangelize too much. It's a good lesson about evangelization. We need to avoid doing the same in music for podcasting 2.0. The artist will come. In hindsight, I guess I can't blame the average person for not knowing how things fit together. I just write the specs for now.
0: Just write the specs. Alex is not only a guest, but a booster and a supporter of the show. Thank you, Alex, the podcasting consultant. I feel like the thing that happens is new thing has come along. Noster, it's done with relays. How can we replumb everything to use this? And sometimes it's worth challenging assumptions and thinking about that stuff. But often, I think Alex is right. It's just a lot of hype, and we kind of come around in the long term. Erock comes in with 5,000 sats. It does look like the value time splits failed for me on Podverse. Though it's worked on other shows, so I'm not sure if it was my problem or not. Nope, it was me. And thanks to Stephen B., we got it figured out.
5: Forward humor boosts in a row of ducks. Oh, well, despite the issues, Forward Humor notes that they're digging the handcrafted production. And the music insert was a very nice addition. I cranked the streaming sats up during that segment, knowing it would be going towards another artist who deserves some love, too. I appreciate y'all. Keep it up.
0: Thank you. Thank you. And this week, it should all work flawlessly, and the previous episode should be fixed by the time this episode comes out as well. So got it all tied up. And I really, really appreciate you guys jumping in. I sent the artist this week a note ahead of time. I sent him a boost saying, hey, I'm going to feature in Office Hours and my audience is going to be boosting in. I think this is a great song. It's a lot of, you know, now I'm talking to one of the artists.
5: So cool.
0: I went from never being able to play music to now I'm talking to him. It's just crazy, right? It's just crazy. Faraday Fedora comes in with 2,000 sats. I had no actual technical problem boosting with Albie and the podcast index. I just never listen to my computer, so it's a bit of friction when I want to send a boost. And honestly, I forget to boost after a drive or an hour of yard work. Yeah, that's why it's so nice having it in the app, Faraday. But if you don't want to switch your damn app, you can use the podcast index and get Albie. But I have to say, for me, the big step change was having the button right there in the app. I've been doing podcasting for 18 years. I've listened to podcasts that entire time. Always have been a big podcast enthusiast. It's probably the number one type of content I consume. And as a creator of podcasts that loves getting feedback, that makes feedback a huge part of every show that we do, I've never sent feedback to a podcast until Boost, until the button was right there in the app. Just never done it. Even as a creator of podcasts, just never, ever once written feedback to a podcast until that button was right there in the app. And I could just push it while I was listening.
5: IRWin boosts in with 9,630 sats. Great to see the changes in the feed. I love your idea for Jupiter Signal. I've bounced off of Coda Radio twice, but both news stories you mentioned I hadn't heard and was interested in. So at least one person would subscribe.
0: You got to give the Coda Radio the three soak try. You know, you got to listen to three episodes. That's how it works with Coda. One or two episodes, yeah, you just bounce right off.
5: Yeah, and I mean, if the episode you listened to didn't have, like, a Jar Jar in it, then you probably didn't even listen to the right show.
0: Yeah, you got to get the full flavor, right? You got to get the full flavor. Alex comes in with 10,000 sats. I'm in the UK, and I get my sats through the Albie website using MoonPay. It's charged in USD, but the conversion to GBP is handled by your bank, so you get a good exchange rate. I tried Cash App, but it isn't working in the UK. On another note, it's a nice idea for a community project. It'd be some great kind of boost tracker on the website to see how far we are from the bounty. Much love from Wales. I would love a website boost tracker. We maybe we'll be building the back-end tooling to enable something like that one day, because there's a few things we should probably set up for a website like that to get created.
5: Yeah, definitely. We need a few plumbing bits, but I think it's been something we've noodled on in the back-end too, because, I mean, we just got to share them on the show. We want to share them anyway. Why not give something a little more real-time?
0: Alex, though, I just want to say I have heard from several that are outside the States that MoonPay seems to be a way a lot of them are going. If you want to do it privately, you could always look at something like RoboSats. They take a bit of a fee for the convenience of the privacy and KYC Bitcoin freeness, but then you can Lightning send that to Albie as well.
5: Bear454 boosts in with 5,000 sats. Are you all tracking new memberships to Jupiter Party and adjusting boost expectations based on that?
0: It's a great question. So the price has gone down since we announced the bounty. I think the Bitcoin price slid a bit, but we have collected some new members. And so to me, it's kind of a wash. So we've picked up a few Jupiter Party members, a handful of Jupiter Party members to support office hours. The price has slid a little bit, so we're just kind of at a wash, and I haven't had to make any adjustments. It's actually worked out really nice. Personally, my expectation could totally be wrong, but I kind of expect the price to continue to slide probably until spring, but I could be wrong. Could be maybe just a few months, but definitely the rest of the year. I expect it to kind of go sideways, fluctuate up and down within a few thousand dollars, and then kind of do big step downwards. It kind of depends on how the rest of the economy goes. But Bitcoin is the front runner. It's the canary in the coal mine, right? The Bitcoin bird is the free market that runs 24/7. And when people need quick liquidity because of market changes, it's Bitcoin they hit first, and then kind of the rest of the market follows. So we'll see where things go. And if it drops quite a bit, I'll probably adjust the milestone at that point. Or if it goes up, I'll adjust the milestone downways. Bug-Eyed Stormtrooper is back with 2,321 sats from Fountain. Here I come shooting sats with the accuracy of a seasoned stormtrooper. It was supposed to be a row of ducks, but it didn't quite hit. Excellent work on the podcast. How about calling the sats to the next episode, The Bounty Board? As in, now, Brent, let us take a look at the bounty board. And look at that. And then you cue dramatic music. We made it. Yeah, you're right. We should up the production. If we make our next bounty, I'll have to do that.
5: Mere Mortals podcast boosts in with 8,008 sats. I think the Jupiter Signal show would be up my alley. I'm embarking on a new quest to really improve my language learning, so I have to make some cuts in my podcast consumption. Well, unless you convert some of your shows into German or Portuguese. So a quick highlights package would be great for keeping up with everything important.
0: Oh, man, we're losing folks left and right. You hear this?
5: But we're still getting the sentiment that they want to find a way to keep us in their limited podcast roster, which I get and appreciate.
0: I'm just going to have a mild anxiety attack about it. But It is nice. Krafnix comes in with a row of ducks. Relay app, R-E-L-A-I.app, is a no-fuss option for stacking stats and sats in the EU. It has a Swiss-based company behind it, which is non-custodial, and purchases are made via SEPA bank transfers. It is a KYC solution. However, the KYC is merely enforced via bank transfers. You don't have to send your ID or other identification to them. Simply download the app, put in your IBAN, and you'll be sending and be ready to go. They only do on-chain transactions right now, but they say Lightning support should be ready at the end of the year.
5: Wow, yeah, if you're cool with KYC, that seems pretty darn convenient.
0: Yeah, and Albi just expanded, if you want to use Albi with this, they just expanded their in-and-out options for on-chain. You can now bring in and out of Albi. You can take out of Albi on-chain now, too. Small fee there, but it makes it a lot easier because you don't even have to, you don't have to first get the sats on Lightning. You can just on-chain transfer them to Albi. And then Albi will put them on the Lightning Network for you.
5: Marchie Boosin with 9,001 sats. Congrats on the bounty show. Not sure about Jupiter Signal personally. Could feel a bit redundant. Although that's probably just because I listen to all the shows anyway. So maybe I'm not the target market.
0: Oh, phew. Thanks, Marchie. I'm starting to have a panic attack. I'm starting to really worry. Nobody's listening. Yeah, Marchie, I'm glad. He says also that he wasn't sure if we had adjusted the splits for the song. The cover art and the chapter all worked, though. Yeah, that was my bad, Marchie. Cast-O-Matic, I think does support it. Side note, ended up using Cast-O-Matic quite a bit in my testing of the new Pocket Office feeds. Yeah, it's a good app. That might be my favorite iOS podcasting app, 2.0 stuff aside. It's really good. I think PodFans is going to be the real competitor.
5: Yeah, that's funny. Monty 102 came in with 2,000 sats. Just a note, here's to the next episode and leaving Fountain for Cast-O-Matic.
0: There you go. Yeah, True Grits also came in with 5,000 sats, saying that he had forgotten he'd listened until we mentioned his username. Here's some sats for the next one. And Bob B says, hey, did I get this right? Is this how I get sats in for the next bounty with 6,000 sats? You did, Bob. You got it right.
5: Dave Jones came in with 10,000 sats to say, Jupiter Station is an amazing name.
0: Thank you, Pod Sage. Thank you. Yeah, so Jupiter Station is the 24/7 lit feed. In your podcasting 2.0 app, you can go search for Jupiter Station. The feed's always live with the back catalog, and then when we are live, we just kind of cut in. There's no metadata update right now because it's an MVP, but it's out there, and we're seeking testing for the Jupiter Station feed.
5: Speaking of, McZip came in with another 5K sats to say the same. Excited about Jupiter Station.
0: Well, thank you. And that's going to be all the boosts that make it on the air this week. We did have 45 unique boosters across 66 boosts. Now, I may have missed you as well, so I really apologize if I screwed that up. But I believe that brought us in at 1,357,059 total sats, which I'm saying is a big win right there. The Sonic Ding is out. And thank you, everybody.
11: Keep the change, you filthy animal.
12: Winner. It really whips the llama's ass.
0: I really hope we can reach our bounty for episode 36. I got an old friend I want to bring on. We have a lot of things to still catch you up on. And of course, depending on when we record and when we release, it's either going to be right before Linux Fest or we'll have some just after Linux Fest goodies in there as well. Don't forget, things have changed for Linux Fest. It's a series of meetups now. The conference has been postponed. Details are at meetup.com/LinuxFestNorthwest, including that's where you'll find the Jupiter Broadcasting meetup on Saturday at 4 p.m. That's meetup.com/LinuxFestNorthwest. Again, thank you, everybody, for supporting the production. You know, the brilliant thing about an Office Hours production is before we even go on air, all our costs are paid. And when we're in the middle of an adpocalypse, to know that that whole production is just already paid for and we're not taking it on as a cost center is an unbelievable relief to a business. And because we've embraced this model, we also get access to things like music. Been doing this for 18 years, and I've never been able to play music in my shows. And now, as part of this system, we get to play music and feature songs that I think are great. And instead of having to stop for an ad break, we stop for a music break now. And I just think that's wonderful. And it's a whole new style of creative expression we get to do with our shows. So thank you, everybody who boosts in, supports the shows, supports the artists, or becomes a member. This truly is a value-for-value production. And we keep going as long as you keep supporting. We'll have links to our entry on the podcast index in the show notes. All of that is going to be at office.hair/35, as well as links to the Linux Fest meetup page and some of the other things we talked about, like the Google Podcast app changes, and Alex's proposal for changing the radio medium on podcasting 2.0. All of that and more is in the notes. Mr. Payne, thanks for hanging out in the office with me.
5: Oh, thanks for having me. Now, Brent did say he'd bring me a moose steak as a thank you, right?
0: Yeah, although he's been waiting out there for so long, it might be cold now. You don't mind cold moose, do you?
5: I sure don't.
0: All right, that's it for us. Office hours over. So you gotta get out of here. Get back to whatever you're doing. Okay? Well, thanks for hanging out.
13: I thought you were all about the Hawks. Wasn't that the sound that you like?
0: Yeah, I mean, I like Hawks. But I mean, if you were going to, like, if you died and you get up to heaven and it turns out it's like the system is basically, there's no like eternal bliss. But if you did good, you get to pick, you know, which animal you get to come back at. You can't pick a human because you just had to go at that. So you got to pick an animal. Now, think about it. How do you beat an eagle? Just in general, like a bald, just a straight up bald eagle living in the Pacific Northwest. How do you beat that? You are the king of the sky. You got great vision, long life, smart, fast. You can poop for days. You're protected. Everybody loves you. You're like an icon, a symbol. And you can fly. You can fly. Which is what superheroes can do. You can fly. Think about that for a second, and then think about it again. You can fly, and you're an eagle, right? That seems like a good one.
13: And what can you do?
0: You can fly, Brent. And I'm just saying, like, you know, I thought about this, and it's like a domesticated dog with nice owners. Yeah, that'd be great. You know, good life. But you can't fly, and you can't guarantee that you're going to get good owners because you were just offered the ability to pick the animal. You don't get to pick. What happens after that? And so if you have to look at the odds and you don't get to pick, like if it's a good owner, if you're a dog, or you don't get to pick any of that, and you just have to see, I'm just going to be that animal. And from there, it's like rando. Well, then it seems like the highest chances of having just an absolutely badass superhero like life would be to pick the eagle. Don't you think?
13: I mean, you make a compelling case.
0: It's office hours. With me, Chris. Hello, everyone. It is the last office hours of the year. I just sick of having people in here, so I figure I'm going to wrap it up after this. I mean, I might do it again in the new year if somebody cleans up. But Brent's here. Hey, Brent.
13: Oh, hey.
0: Yeah.
13: Oh, I like what you've done with the place. It's kind of festive in here.
0: I decorated. Ooh, yeah, although all I had was Easter decorations, so...
13: It still feels good.
0: I think, you know, I was expecting the mumble room to bring a little something. We got a good showing, though. Hello, gentlemen. Welcome into the office.
14: Hello, Chris.
15: Thank you.
14: Hello, Brent.
13: Hello, hello.
0: Nice to have you here. Doing well, I hope. Well, we have a few things to chat about in our last episode of the year. I think I'll start by mentioning that the Jupiter Party memberships are on sale for just a bit longer. We're spinning down Patreon. And as a thank you, we have the promo code 2022. 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We're just simplifying and integrating. So jupiter.party for that. Now, Brent, as we record right now here today on the show, this Sunday, the Tuxies come out, right? Is that this Sunday?
13: This coming Sunday. Yeah, it's true.
0: Oh, my gosh. That means it's also Christmas. Holy crap. Oh, I'm not going to panic.
13: That is so scary.
0: I'm not going to have a panic attack on the air. I'm just not going to do it. I refuse. But that's scary because we're recording on the 20th, and that's a very short 5 days away.
13: Is it the 20th? Oh, no.
0: I know. But what I'm trying to say is the Tuxies are coming out on Christmas, and we would like to have you give those a listen. And join our Tuxies boardroom in the Matrix with your feedback. I know not everybody's going to do this, but we want to make the Tuxies better every single year. And so we've created a Matrix chat room dedicated to the Tuxies. And our thinking is we want to collect the feedback while it's fresh. So that way, when we start to plan 2023's Tuxies, we can bring all of that feedback in and discuss it. So if you get a chance, please give the Tuxies a listen and then send us in your feedback. Because we'd appreciate that very much. We want to make it better every single year. We had a lot of fun this year. We refined the categories. I think the new categories worked better. And we came to a new decision about how we're doing the Hall of Fame going forward. And I think that's going to work a lot better, too. So we'd like feedback and all those things. Now, Brentley, we did an AMA last week and asked us damn near anything. And we got a few questions. But we ended up getting a couple of follow-up ones after the episode, as we kind of expected would happen. And one of them came in from listener Knights.
13: Knights is looking for some tips, I think mostly from you, but I might have some too. Knights writes, I thought I recalled that you said you had ADHD, and I was recently diagnosed as well. Somewhat later in life than many people, I'm about 43 years old. I realize now this is something that I've always struggled with, but the pandemic really just made things even more difficult. I work as a sysadmin in a small IT group, so throughout my career it has been natural for me to jump around from one thing to the other, fighting fires and deploying this and that, and I think my job has really lent itself to an ADHD brain. More recently, though, with so much work from home and also longer-term projects that need to be done, I feel like I've been struggling more, both at work and at home. I wondered if you were willing to share some of the things that helped you cope with ADHD, and if you have some things that help you stay on task with long-term projects and things that are tedious and hard to push through with an ADHD brain. If you don't really want to talk about it on air, or even directly, I totally understand, though I wanted to send the sats regardless of getting an answer. I've been enjoying your content many years, started listening to Lass when it was just you and Noah, and I think it was not long after Noah joined the show. I've been listening to much of JB's content ever since. One thing that's always worked for me is to learn that way, and I can pay attention to audio content. So thanks for all you do, Knights.
0: Thank you, Knights. I know what you mean, too. I've definitely noticed that I'm better at retaining something if I listen to somebody or if I watch something about it than I am likely if I read it. I don't know what that is, but there's just something about audio that does work better for me in that regard. But it sounds like, Brent, you had some tips kind of front of mind when you started to read this.
13: Well, I have a little bit of experience because I had a partner who had ADHD, and she had a whole bunch of tricks. And one of them was just to always have a little something in the background playing that would kind of set the tone and keep a little bit of interest there, but just enough so that then she could focus on, she's a photographer, so focus on the tediousness of doing photo editing and stuff like that. And Chris, I think that's one of your strategies as well. Typically when I jump into your office, much like we are today, you're often playing, you know, a podcast or a YouTube video, and often something that teaches you something. Like I've noticed it's often some technical content or, you know, financial stuff. So I wonder if that is something that you've clued into.
0: Yeah, that's an interesting observation that hadn't really come to mind, but you're right. There is almost always, one of the reasons I have dual monitors is there is almost always at least a video playing or something paused where if I need to like take a mental break, but I don't want to drift too far, I can hit play and it kind of has to be just the right kind of content. It's kind of this funny mix. So there's those strategies. Cause it just really, it's so situational. I have to say, I don't feel like I have a great answer. I mean, I could give you the basics that you're going to hear from everybody. Sleep. It's probably single-handedly the best thing you could do is sleep. That was a huge one for me because I have sleep apnea as well. And a couple of years ago, I finally got that taken care of, or, you know, got a mask and all that. And that really improved my situation. I still struggle. Sometimes it really is a struggle, especially I live full-time in an RV and I have three kids and a wife and a dog, and there's not a lot of space. And so it can be hard to get like into a headspace to write or do that type of work, that kind of cognitive work. Like that kind of stuff can be tricky because an RV is a really small space. You can hear everybody. Sometimes they shake the rig when they move around. That type of stuff is really hard to filter out. And so a little bit of music, headphones, anything I can do to kind of give myself that kind of, I guess, background, you know, just to just kind of give myself something else to tune into is usually something I'll do. Either a video or depending where I'm at, maybe it's headphones and a music. Otherwise, I don't know if I have any great answers. I've tried medications. I haven't tried any medications for a long time, but I was diagnosed in middle school-ish, maybe elementary school, and then re-diagnosed in my early 20s. and offered medication both times and tried it for a while both times. And they were primarily stimulant-based medications. And it is nice. Like, it's pretty impressive, the focus I could get and the amount of work I could get done. But it was a self-perpetuating problem, because even if I didn't take anything in the afternoon, just taking the stimulants in the morning, like 6, 7 a.m., I still couldn't sleep. I also lost a ton of weight, for better or for worse. Sometimes I almost think, God, I wouldn't be so bad right now. But I just didn't have an appetite at all. I could maybe eat dinner. It just really affected me significantly. Now, I know they have other stimulants and other things now that are better about that sort of stuff. I think the other thing that would be worth considering when it comes to medication is if that stuff doesn't impact you too much, as I know it can also help with some of the depression that can sometimes come along with ADD and ADHD. You know, there's this whole motivation and all of this stuff that is a really complicated set of things that you got to work through sometimes for different tasks. And maybe medications can help with that. But for me, I've attempted to just sort of build a lifestyle for myself in which I can be successful without being medicated. And one of the ways I've done that is I work here at the studio. I'm here today. It's a snowstorm, and I'm here today. And I have my own office here at the studio where I can close the door, or sometimes there's just nobody here except for me. And so that lets me focus, and then I just have to figure out how to get myself to work in an optimal way.
13: If you remember, in the last, I don't know, 3-4 months, you and I have talked a little bit about this topic, because this same partner that I mentioned earlier, we're good friends now, and she sent me a lecture. She sent me a lecture from a doctor at Berkeley that talked a little bit about the science of helping some of these things. And the reason she sent it to me was, she said, well, actually, Brent, like, you might have, like, some of these tips might actually be useful for you, even though, you know, you're not like, you haven't been diagnosed with ADHD or whatever, but some of it applies.
0: But she's nicely saying, I think you might have a little bit of ADHD, Brent, is what she said.
13: Yeah, because, well, it's actually kind of a treat to have a partner, you know, someone who I knew for 10 years and who we're just good friends now, but say like, hey, I see these behaviors that, you know, I know in you that are similar to what this person's talking about. So we'll link to that talk. I found it really fascinating, even as someone who, you know, doesn't classically subscribe to that ADHD categorization. I have almost been the opposite. You know, I need to like hyper-focus, and I can't have anything else playing while I'm working. But some of those, there were some qualities in there that I thought were really fascinating. It made me think like, huh, all right, this is not like a black or white diagnosis kind of thing. It's more of a total scale, and everyone's somewhere on there. So there's some tools in there that I think would be really helpful for just about anybody. So that would be something I think would be super helpful, at least a jump off point. And then I did also come across, and I sent this your way, Chris, I came across a Hacker News article. It was titled My ADHD Founder Toolbox, which I thought was really interesting.

0: right? If that makes sense to you. Like, this is a silly analogy. Only like a few percentage of you will even know what I'm talking about. But I was never really into cooking until I started watching Alton Brown on the Food Network, because he explained the science behind why the meat browns,
1: yeah,
0: or, you know, why the eggs do this to that, or right. Like, then I started to understand the mechanics of it and then learned how to apply it to my own stuff. Right. It's a really good, I'd imagine on YouTube, you could run into a lot of bad crap too, but you know, you seem like a smart individual. I think you'll figure it out. And I think that, I think I agree with Brent, like those resources today were not available 34, 33 years ago when I was diagnosed, right? 30 years ago. So yeah, and I don't know if the doctors are going to give you that information, but it's available if you go find it on YouTube.
1: What if someone isn't, you know, they don't know much about ADHD, but maybe they fit into that category. What are some like characteristics that they might look at in themselves to say like, oh, geez, I might fit this and maybe I should pay attention?
0: I mean, what you just described about yourself kind of sounded like it, you know, because the ADD and ADHD does not mean you do not have the ability to focus. In fact, sometimes it means you hyper-focus on the wrong things.
1: Oh, wait. Well, that's me.
0: A way that can dangerously manifest if you have it significantly. And this has happened to me semi-regularly. And it's one of the reasons I really like my golf. I can every now and then accidentally hyper-focus on something while I'm driving. Like something will catch my attention on the side of the road or something, and I'll just lock in on it and just sort of lose track of everything else I'm doing.
1: Hmm.
0: Now, I've never run off the road, but I became aware that I was doing it because when I drive my golf, it's got the lane correction built in and it'll nudge the steering wheel to say, hey, dummy, what are you doing? And I was like, oh, right. I need to pay attention. Like, I'm driving. Like, oh, yeah, right. I'm okay. And it can happen in a microsecond. Like, I can look down at the radio and I'll look back up and I've lost all track of time, how long I've been looking down. I have no idea. It was like, oh, I didn't mean to do that. And so those are like ways where it can kind of catch you. Or the other one that's super common that is really, really rough, and it's probably happens to other people, just different intensity levels, right? And some are chronic and some are not. But big one for me is like, I've got a big structure of something, like maybe a whole show layout that I've kind of visualized in my head, right? And I'm thinking it through, and I turn a corner and I walk into a room and somebody asks me a question. And if I get asked a question, I lose my state and I can never get it back. I never get a moment to save it. I have no control over what happens. It's gone. And I just have to come to live with that, because sometimes it's so like devastating when you've lost the thing that you were like, you know, you just get a breakthrough. You just got the big idea. You've just cracked it. I've just cracked it. I've just got to write this down. And then something happens and you lose it and it's gone. It's genuinely not coming back. And I've had like entire show ideas that were like, this is great. I'm going to go put this in a doc and then I'll lose it. And I never got it back. That show is dead. It's gone. And I think different versions of that happen to everybody, though.
1: Yeah, I know a while ago you were playing with virtual reality desktops and work environments. Did that help you in that sense of like being less distracted by, I don't know, someone walking outside or all of that? Did it help?
0: Yeah, I think so. I think that's one of the reasons I liked it. You know, it's still a problem if you know people around you and all that. It's just not going to work, right? It's just not going to work. You still want to be alone because you don't want people watching you while you're doing it, because that's distracting. What's the whole thing you're trying to prevent?
1: I think it's also important to set a perspective with this. I've known, like I mentioned, several individuals, you as well, Chris, that have identified with ADHD. And in many ways, it's actually a bit of a superpower as well. It's often spoken as a negative trait, but I think actually it has a lot of positive traits as well, like the ability to multitask in a way that other people can't sometimes. And so I feel like we should be careful not to speak of it as like a too much of a detriment as someone who identifies with it, because it's really just a personality trait and it's something that you have to learn to optimize just like any other personality trait. So
0: if you can optimize for it, even if only in some ways, and you know, yeah, use it as an ability, not a disability.
1: Exactly. Yeah. Optimus Gray asked a great question. He writes, I've followed in too many of failed tech trials. Things like Google Stadium, for example, come to mind.

0: Chris gets hyped about something new and talks about it. I just end up spending way too much money on it. When is it too soon to get my own Pixel 6a or 7?
1: Yeah, when do you know? Well, that's why I'm doing the in LUP. I do the ongoing updates so people can make up their own mind, you know, because I feel like it's hard to know on the first use. I think the most valuable reviews are often after you've used it for 6 months or something like that. I don't know how long I'll do the graphene OS updates, but I plan to try to do them at least maybe pull back a little bit as it just becomes, you know, my daily driver and it's normal, but do them on occasion to let you know how they're going. But, you know, I think like the other big device I bought this year would be the Steam Deck. I think that's my other big hardware purchase of the year. And for personal, Chris, for myself. And I still recommend that. Spoiler alert, but I still really like the Steam Deck. So,
0: well, and it sounds like it's only getting better.
1: Yeah, I agree. It is only maybe the battery. I don't know. The battery could be better. I think what I should say about the Steam Deck is I acknowledge this is a Gen 1. Like, I don't know if in 3 years I'm going to recommend this Steam Deck. I think now it's like it at its prime usefulness. And in a year, and then in another year, right? Because it's like laptop. It's like a laptop graphics. It's good, and it's a small screen at a low, at like, I think it's like 720p or something. So it can get a lot done. But, you know, it is laptop graphics. And there'll be better graphics packages along, but there'll also be newer Steam Decks. So I like that too. Some tech, though, we just totally skip over, or we just sort of don't really, like, you know, like, I like the framework laptop personally, but you don't see me buying one or anything like that. It's just maybe one day, but not what I'm in the market for right now.
0: Coming back to the phone, I feel like it's probably an investment you can make a little sooner because, you know, if Giraffine doesn't work out for you, you actually have lots of other options, you know, like worst case, you go back to vanilla, but, you know, there's a lot of other alternative OSs you can run on there that would run perfectly fine. And so I feel like if you're thinking of getting that phone for, you know, privacy reasons and such, you have a lot of options. So it's less of a one use piece of hardware. And if for some reason Giraffine doesn't work for you, then you've got options. So it's less of a gamble. Maybe I'm trying to push Optimus to get it.
1: I'm going to make a little bit of a prediction, but I'm going to guess at some point Google acknowledges that the Pixel 7 is one of the best selling Pixels of all time. And the reason I say that is I am seeing so many posts, both from our audience, but also just randomly on Reddit, on Twitter, on, you know, Hacker News, just random like places where I'll read the comments. I'm seeing people talk about how they're switching from the iPhone to the Pixel 7. Like, it just feels like, and I did it. There's something I think the Pixel 6 was really, really close, but it wasn't quite there to compete with the iPhone. And I think the 7 in build quality, slight design tweak, slight spec increase, slight, you know, just improvement all around and everything that matters from camera to CPU speed and screen and 120 hertz at that. I think the 7 and the 7 Pro finally brought it to the category of tech geeks who have been on the iPhone for a long time and willing to consider something else if it's good. That threshold has been crossed with the Pixel 7. Not to say the previous ones weren't good enough, but they just weren't good enough. They just weren't good enough to compete with the iPhone. The Pixel 7 is barely good enough to compete with the iPhone. It's ridiculous. But it is. I mean, it's no doubt that my iPhone is faster than this Pixel 7. No doubt about it. But it's fast enough. So, you know, I don't care anymore. It's crossed the threshold where, all right, it was good enough.
0: That Pixel 7 is good enough today, but how long do you think it'll last for you? You know, is it going to be a one-year phone, a two-year phone?
1: I don't know. I mean, the Pixel 3, I got, what, four or five years out of the Pixel 3? So that's what I'm expecting to get out of the 7.
0: That's pretty good.
1: Yeah. And as long as Giraffine keeps updating, which it seems like they will, I don't give two craps what Google does with the mainline commercial stuff. I don't give two craps. I don't think I'm ever going. I think, if anything, I just wouldn't use it because of the hardware, not because of Giraffine. Like, Giraffine's great. I don't ever see me going away from Giraffine on this device. As long as I have this phone, I think it's going to be Giraffine for sure. The only thing I could consider doing is, you know, a Pixel 8 that was faster and maybe a little smaller. My hands, I got old man hands. And if I hold this phone for very long, they ache. It's big. However, because I watch so much video on this thing, and because, you know, when I'm in the RV, I'm moving around, I'm doing stuff, and I got these magnetic mounts for it, I like the big screen for that stuff. So we'll see. I'm sticking with it 100% regardless until the end of January. And then from there, I'm going to decide if I keep it as a daily driver or if I try to port like the Nextcloud and privacy and tail scale networking stuff over to the iPhone and come up for limitations in the backgrounding of Nextcloud and Tailscale, which I'm already kind of experimenting a little bit with Hadia because I want her to be able to do this regardless if she switches devices or not. So right now I'm experimenting with every time she plugs in, it launches Tailscale in the background just to refresh and make sure Tailscale keeps running to see if I can keep her consistently on the Tailscale network. And that's all I'm trying right now, and just see how that works. So I can run that experiment separately while I'm also doing this. It's fantastic. You know, so it's a science lab up in there.
0: Run your experiments on someone else's phone. Sounds like a great plan.
1: What do you mean it's not working right? What do you mean? That's what I do to my son, too. What do you mean your distro's not working right?
0: Optimus is in the chat room, and he asks if I'm going to be interested in a used Pixel phone at the next JB meetup. I think the answer is probably yes. I really wanted to try one of these privacy-focused OSs on the Pixel that Drew gave me earlier. But like I mentioned, it was a Verizon one and it was locked down and I couldn't get it all going. So, that was kind of disappointing, but geez, Chris, you talking about it more and more and more. Now I feel like I'm lagging. So
1: I think I was thinking about this, like if I was going to do this for some way I could convince my kids, oh my God, I told Adia I was going to tell the story on air. So I'm going to do it. I warned her. So when I put Tailscale on her phone, this is last night, right? I'm putting Tailscale on there. Well, she was excited because she knows, she hears us talking about it. And so she was excited to have it. And then she goes, does this mean you're going to switch me to Android?
0: Didn't your kids ask the same question?
1: Yes.
0: Oh, gosh.
1: I think I'm getting a reputation, dude. I don't know why.
0: Well, I have a question for you there. Uh-huh. You mentioned in Linux Unplugged this week that you spent something like 30 seconds on your iPhone in the last week. But I was wondering about, you know, you're using iMessage for a lot of family stuff. How are you keeping track of those messages and stuff?
1: So I have a MacBook too. So you can use iMessage on the MacBook. So I'll break out the MacBook. So I have the, so it's a Rube Goldberg. What is it? It's a whole series of things I do. So I'm still walking around the Apple Watch, which is connected to my phone, which is in my bag. And then I get the iMessage notifications on the watch. So then I pull the MacBook out of the bag. I open up the MacBook. And I respond to the iMessage using the laptop.
0: So that statistic is not exactly representative of your time on the iOS sort of ecosystem.
1: Well, it is accurate for the iPhone.
0: Yeah. Oh, yeah, totally.
1: Yeah. But then there's really, I don't know of a way around that. I know there's several things people are working on, but all of them are hacks.
0: Mm-hmm.
1: You know, they all require, like, you have a Mac running 24/7. I don't have that. You have it logged in. You have messages running. You give this program access to your messages somehow, and then it's forwarding the messages to your mobile device, and there's various implementations for that.
0: That's a bit crazy. You know, I don't see them making an iMessage for Android anytime soon because that's one of their, like, hooks, right? Your whole family's dealing with it.
1: Well, because this was Craig Federici said this in an email that was leaked. He just said straight up, then parents will just buy cheap Android devices for their kids and put iMessage on there, which is exactly what I would do. He's totally right. I'd go get them all like Pixel 5As and put Giraffe OS on there, and then I'd load the iMessage on there.
0: I mean, that's what happened with BlackBerry, isn't it? They had BlackBerry Messenger that was an exclusive thing, and then they had an Android application, and then nobody used the BlackBerries anymore.
1: They do make Apple Music for Android, and they have like some sort of other app on there, I think. So they do make a couple of Android apps. But that's because Apple Music's now in the services era, right? But iMessage is in the moat. That's part of their moat. You got to think about it in terms of what retains users versus what, you know, brings in users. And so they've released Apple Music, but they don't release iMessage. It's all right. Eventually, I'm patient. I eventually will just have them all on Matrix. Eventually. Or Nextcloud Chat, which is ridiculously good. I am angry at how good Nextcloud Chat is. I am upset. People should be talking about this. It is so underappreciated because, first of all chat servers are a pain in the butt to set up, except for Nextcloud Talk. You go into their little app area, you install it. Okay, you're done. You can start using it right away in the web. 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You log in. You're done. You're chatting. It does voice, video. It does reactions to messages. It does inline images. It does everything that the major chat platforms do. It lets you pull in documents from Nextcloud. 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
0: Okay, that is great.
1: And stores the images from various users in there automatically. So there's just be like, if you and I had a Nextcloud talk chat session and we were sharing images, there'd be a little Brent folder. I go into the talk, then I go into Brent, and there'd be all our photos right there in my Nextcloud. Easy for me to get to. And if I want to just pull in a document from Nextcloud, like if we were chatting about like a FLAC file that was on the horse, I could just link it right there in Nextcloud Talk. Just boom, pull it right in. You get it. It's so nice.
0: Okay. Well, then I have a few questions then. One is, are we going to use this internally at JB then, now that you're feeling pretty darn good about it, you know?
1: Well, I mean, we got a solution, you know? I don't know. I think it's great for people who don't have something.
0: But doesn't everyone have something?
1: Well, I didn't in this case, you know. I guess I was in the right place at the right time, because I was moving over from basically cloud as a service, right, from iCloud and Google, and I needed to move all of that, and I needed, you know, file syncing. It'd be great to have a way to pull it up in the web too. I needed calendar, and I needed contact sync, all that stuff, pictures. Nextcloud just offers that, and it offers it in such a nice way if you're just starting fresh. I think it's really hard to justify moving over, but maybe some people are. I'm sure people are. But I'm pretty happy with it, so I may eventually try to move them all over to Nextcloud Talk. Seems like if I wanted to get wider adoption by the family, though, I may have to poke outside the Tailscale network and just put it on the public net. So we'll see about that.
0: Well, I guess one follow-up, it would be, you know, you talked a lot about Matrix being the family solution, but it sounds like you're shifting a little bit.
1: Maybe. Yeah, I could see Nextcloud being really good for us. Because then, like, when we share stuff, it's all right there in our directories. And I could just see that working really well. At least for what we use it today. I don't know.
0: Well, not to mention, like, server implementation. If you're thinking of doing your own private family server, then that's just one more thing you got to look at. But you're already doing Nextcloud, and the difference between administrating those two seems to be quite a gap.
1: Yes. Yes. That's just it. It's a huge difference. I couldn't believe how easy it was to do the Nextcloud stuff.
0: El Rey has another question for us. I think this is a bit of a feel-good one. He asks, what's been a few of your favorite JB memories over the last couple of years?
1: Jeez.
0: Right?
1: Years?
0: Yeah.
1: Well, this year's got to be the website, right? And JPL, the trip to JPL.
0: Oh, and there you go. Yeah, uh-huh. Yeah. And meeting everybody at the meetups along the way. I think that those are the highlights of the year for me.
1: Yeah. Yeah, that's the Denver trip in the years previous, that trip to Denver was pretty epic in scope. And it's funny, that was a massive drive, right? Like, it makes the California trip seem so simple in comparison to, we basically traveled the West Coast, you know? That was a lot.
0: The trip this year was simple in the driving sense, but we ended up with a lot of complications we weren't expecting.
1: Mm-hmm.
0: In terms of like show.
1: Technical issues, yeah.
0: Man.
1: Which was just not an issue really at all on the Denver trip.
0: I mean, we had the usual like, oh, one or two things that aren't quite working, but.
1: Yeah, and it was hot as hell.
0: Oh, yeah. Yeah,
1: that was the issue there. It was just ridiculously hot, which is we solved for this year, but got other issues we weren't expecting. But those are always, I think all those trips are, it's such a singular point of focus for all of us. And then we get together and we get to, you know, it's travel, it's meeting listeners. It's just, those are really just standout moments. And now that we really haven't had fests and events that we've gone to very much, they've become even more important for us. So I gotta think those, right? That's gotta be definitely an answer. I'm bad at this. I am inherently tuned to always identify the problems. Very rarely celebrate the successes. The moment we have a win, I generally 15, 20 minutes later, oh man, Wes did it. Remember when Wes did it to me? Wes, I don't know if you were you here? So I'm like, oh, we finally got the two Linux unplugs done. been thinking about the tuxies literally for months, right? Mm-hmm. We finally get it all done. Two shows back to back. And I'm like, ah, finally done. And then Wes says, except for that coder tomorrow.
0: Yeah. Yeah. It kills the mood so quickly.
1: Yeah.
0: Oh, gosh.
1: It's always, there's always another problem. So that's, I'm always thinking about that. Like right now, I'm thinking about RSS feeds and there's some stuff on the website I'd like to get to as well. What do you say, Brent? Should we take a moment and thank Linode and then get to some of that?
0: I think we should.
1: All right. Well, let's do that. Linode.com/Jupiter. Go over there to get $100 60-day credit on a new account. And it's a great way to support the show while you're checking out what is the best of the best in cloud hosting. It's infrastructure the way you'd really like it to be. And we've told you about it before. They advertise here because our listeners just love Linode. And it's been a great fit. But what does the AI, think of Linode? Well, the Xorg ran it through and sent it in via a boost, and it kind of works for me. Here is the ChatGPT Linode ad read. The ad reads of the future. 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
0: Threw a hashtag in there and everything.
1: Yeah, threw a hashtag, you know, because it's a hit.
0: I feel like this is like Linode Surfer Dude ad version.
1: Linode's the real deal, fam. Linode rocks.
0: Although maybe this was just one of your earlier ads. You know, earlier in the year, you did an ad just like this and it just ripped it off.
1: Maybe. I wonder.
0: Although, 6 servers. I'm not sure that's something you would say.
1: Yeah, and I don't really ever say user-friendly AF. And I don't generally call the audience fam. I'm not opposed to it, but I don't generally. But Linode is worth checking out. It is right about that. So go over to linode.com/Jupiter. Get $100, support the show, and build something. I got a one-click Mastodon. You know what I mean? All right. So there's something I'd love to get built into the website pretty soon in the next year. And I'm not really sure how to organize this because this is kind of a niche dealio. But something that was kind of a real neat, I guess, result of our road trip was that we discovered that there's a bit of a passion out there for geocaching. If you're not familiar, just super quick, I'm sure you probably know, but you know, you go stash something, you hide it, you kind of give some vague GPS coordinates, and people have fun going and finding it. And they take a little something, they leave a little something, they get some swag, they get to go outside and get some vitamin donkey and some fresh air. It's great. So we wanted to kind of double down on this because it seemed like people really enjoyed it. And it made me realize that we need like a name, it's like JB Stashes, and we need like a spot on the website, like jupiterbroadcasting.com/stashes. And it needs to do like 3 primary things. I'm sure it probably needs to do other stuff, but from what I could see, we need a way for viewers and listeners to look at the current available caches that are out there and the locations they're at, likely on a map. That's job one. That's what most people are going to do. They're going to find where all the existing caches are at and go that area. Number 2 is, we need an area. Did you add to this?
0: Yeah, I did. So we actually have 4 items. Gotcha.
1: Okay. So all right.
0: I'll read this one for you.
1: Yeah, number 2, go ahead. No, it's fine. It's 4 things we need the website to do.
0: 4 things at least. Okay. Number 2, I thought it'd be super fun to have some kind of logging or history of each geocache, because if we're doing like object swapping, it'd be really neat to learn, you know, who found it, how long between finds, what kind of stuff might be in there. So just a log of active and past caches.
1: I like that a lot. And then number 3, a way to register when a new cache has been deployed. So, you know, somebody's got a cache, we need to get it on the map. And then, of course, we need a way for people to request a cache kit so that way they can put some basic info in there and then JB can send them the essentials. We're toying with the idea of bring your own Tupperware, and then we'll send you the swag plus a little you can keep yourself as a thank you. It's kind of what our thinking is. So like a standard cash kit and a couple extra items in there just for yourself. We may just also do the Tupperware ourselves. Don't know. We were looking into that. Still, that part doesn't matter. That's something we can figure out on the back end. But a way to view the current caches, the history of the cache activity, active and past, a way to register new caches when they've been deployed, and a way to request a cache kit. And I think we just need it right there on the site so we can have, this can be a way, because you think about it, you can go for a walk, listen to one of the podcasts, and go get some JB swag in your area. It just sounds like a lot of fun. And if we start mailing them out, they could be all over the place.
0: We've had a request to drop one in Japan. We have yet to send one out there and to have all of this organized in a way that makes sense. But I feel like it could almost even be a worldly thing, considering our listeners are spread out a little all over.
1: I hope so. I hope it happens. You know, I'd love to see this happen. So I think maybe I was hoping we'd roll it out like springtime-ish. So I thought maybe if we started talking about it now, right before Christmas, use the winter months to build and deploy, and then have something kind of ready for the community by spring.
0: There are some ideas we've been floating around on the JB website issue tracker. So issue number 465, we've been talking about geocaching solutions for this. And I feel like as the more we talk about it, the more we can refine that. And I did have one idea, Chris. You mentioned number 4, a way to request a cache kit.
1: Mm-hmm.
0: While you were talking, I was thinking, I wonder if that's something we can use, something like Jupiter Garage. So have it be an item to quote unquote purchase. And then it could just handle, you know, shipping details and all of that stuff for us. I wonder if there's a way to sort of hook into those things that we already have in place.
1: That was one of the reasons we were like, if we could do it that way. So it'd be totally automated, which would be awesome because it'd be fast. But we just, the system can't do the Tupperware part. Like, you know, they won't yeah, do the Tupperware right. part, but they'll do all the other stuff. So we could basically have it on exactly like that, a $0 cost item that you order that kit. And then of course we'd have to make sure people actually deploy the geocache, but I'm sure they would, right? Of course they would. They would. If it didn't work, we could stop doing it. But I feel like that's solvable by us. It's the front end that has to be right to get people doing it, to get people out there, get them exercising in the spring, get them finding this stuff and that kind of thing. And a way to like maybe attach a message when they find it so that way we can read it on a show, right? So it's because you got ones that are active. People are going to need to mark when they found one or something, add to the history and leave a message, which could be output anywhere. I don't, you know, could be anything. Doesn't have to be, the message itself doesn't have to be on the site, but something we could read on air would be fun because they're neat notes when people find them. Feels like a big job the more I talk about it.
0: Yeah, I think some of the videos and photos that we've received have been a lot of fun to look at and just, you know, seeing the process. It brought a massive smile to me. It's like, oh, we were in that area dropping that cash, and to see, you know, someone's family, for instance, finding it, that was super fun.
1: Yeah, I agree. So I think we'll keep talking about it and hopefully the ball can get rolling on that as people get back from the holidays and brighter, sunshiny days are on the horizon. Doesn't feel like today.
0: I also feel like that's one of the many things that we want to do in 2023 around the website and JB infrastructure in general. I mean, we've talked a lot about RSS feeds. There's some complex things to solve there. But also we've talked about, you know, boosting from the site directly. And I feel like there's going to be a long list of things that we're going to touch in this year. So we could use some extra help if people want to join us. Please just join the Matrix room for the website and say hi. Or come find some issues to solve on our GitHub page.
1: Mm-hmm. Jupiter Broadcasting on GitHub. I was looking back. I thought it was possible I wasn't going to make it in today to the office because we got like 5 inches of snow, which is about 5 inches more than we normally get. About once a year we get some snow, and this is at least one of those times. And so the roads, they don't plow them. They don't sand them. They don't salt them. So it's just the wild west. Plus we've been below freezing for several days, so it's just been very cold. And I thought, well, it's possible I might not make it into the office. And I thought, what would we do in place of an episode, a live episode? And what came to mind was a retrospective on the journey our website took. I want to just play like a couple of minutes. I'm gonna have to cut this clip off at some point, and that's gonna be awkward. I apologize. But I wanted to play just a couple of moments from episode 3, where we first really started talking about the website, and we brought on Wes and Alex. They sat down in the office with Brent and I, and we chatted about where we wanted to see things. And I thought it'd be fun to look at this or listen to this now, and then kind of reflect on where we got to.

0: I'm joined by some friends to talk about our plans for the summer and our new website that we're developing. And we haven't really dialed it all in yet. So I think this is both the right moment and possibly the worst moment to open it up to the community and discuss what we see as the future of the Jupiter Broadcasting web domains. Because we got a lot of websites. We got a big mess.
1: I think everyone agrees.
2: Far too many.
0: Yeah, and it's a legacy install that we've been running forever on Scale Engine. And they've let us know that they're getting out of the WordPress hosting business.
1: They don't want to host our horrible WordPress. We don't want to host our horrible WordPress. Something has to go.
0: So as a group, Wes, Brent, Alex, and I have been talking about what we want to see. And simplicity, I think, keeps coming up over and over again. Speed keeps coming up over and over again. And the recognition that most of the audience, when they interact with any of the JB properties, they're interacting on their mobile device, in their podcast app, most of the time. And we've been brainstorming ways to create a static website, maybe even a website that doesn't even have a CMS behind it, or a very light CMS behind it. Something that we could programmatically generate as a new episode comes out. And I think we've looked at a lot of things. We've looked at Hugo. We've looked at MK Docs. We've looked at a lot of different backends. We've looked at ways of integrating GitHub and GitHub Actions. Do you have in your mind, Wes, where is our state of the website conversation from your perspective?
1: Well, I think we've been discussing kind of where the website fits, like you say, right? On one level, we've got the feeds, and the feeds ultimately kind of control what users in the podcast apps see. But we've got sort of parallel infrastructure in that we've got a main page if you want to check out the video versions, or you just, you've heard about us, you check out our website when you go to jupiterbroadcasting.com, right? That's the first thing you do. Plus, we've got sort of ancillary resources like the calendar and the increasingly important live page. So,
0: right. Contact pages are another one that, a lot of little subsites, donation sites, little tiny little subsites.
1: And we've also seen a lot of stuff, that has been thrown out so far, tools we've kind of taken a preliminary look at, sort of. A lot of stuff evolves around you're wanting to make one RSS feed. You're trying to host one podcast, but we've got that part kind of taken care of right now. Things we'd like to see improved is a more cohesive representation across shows, sort of sharing some of those resources, making the same workflow work, but having enough flexibility to account for things like, we've got premium versions for folks that subscribe and want to get the shows ad-free. They share a lot, but they're just subtly different enough. Not all platforms have the flexibility to account for that.
0: Or old archive shows. Maybe we want to make it clear these are no longer in production, but if you'd like to listen to them, you can. Or things like the Mumble info. We use the Mumble room across multiple shows, but we only have the Mumble info on the Linux Unplugged page. Or the Matrix server information. That's only at linuxunplugged.com/matrix. Because we don't have a great way to just build that kind of page for jupiterbroadcasting.com. And those pages, like the live page, like the Mumble page, like a donation page, like the contact page, they change maybe 4 times a year, right?
1: That's just it. I mean, yeah, the cadence of changes isn't crazy high. And that's where something like, either a very light CMS or no CMS at all starts to make sense. Because we just, besides the hosts of the shows and the editors, there's not that many hands involved. There's some. There's some we need to account for, and the workflows involved do need to work for everyone involved. But I think we have a lot of flexibility in that regard.
0: Yeah, and one of the things we're thinking about, I think we got pretty close to that. We got pretty close, and it goes on. The conversation, we talk more about how we want it static, and we don't want to have to deal with, posting things to a CMS, which that's definitely something we don't have to worry about anymore. That's so fantastic.
3: Yeah, man, we've come a long way since that discussion, haven't we?
0: Yeah, that's really great. Looking back at it now, it was an evolution that you can capture over the show. So if we hadn't made it today, if the snow had prevented us from making it in, I probably would have tried to get together some of those moments and cut them together. Because I think for, at least for us, looking back at it, we'd really enjoy that.
3: Mm-hmm.
0: It'd be at least a fun episode for you and I. All right, we got some boosts into the show. We got some live boosts as we were going. We got a row of ducks from Dan Johansson, who says, Chris keeps pronouncing my name wrong on the shows. But if I just think of Scarlett Johansson, which I think of Scarlett all the time, Scojo's always at the top of mind. So it's Dan Scojo, and I got it now. We also got 21,123 sats from Eric, a.k.a. Our Podcast. Happy to send my first boost to the JB Network.
3: Nice.
0: I've been a dedicated listener since the very first Linux Action show. 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Check out Saturn as well, Eric. And also, if you want to get geeky with the stats, for better or for worse, I've been playing around with, I think it's a, what was it, Conshacks? Remember we were talking about
3: that?
0: Yeah,
3: we were.
0: I think it's Conshacks with an X at the end. And that'll give you some analytics for the boosters. You know, it's nice because now I can kind of keep track of like people who are frequent boosters, people who've dropped off, who are former boosters, you know. It gives you that kind of data, for better or for worse, like I say. Anther76 boosted in live with 25,000 sats, says, thanks for helping me with my new stack, Chris. You helped me transition from Pocket Cast to Podverse. LND hosted on Kubernetes. Lots of fun. Oh, that's great. Mm. A little Lightning Network via Kubernetes. Well done. I'm back on Podverse myself, Anther. I was using Fountain. Great app. I like it. I was helping them beta test. I'll probably go back just to help them test future ones. But Podverse has a new release. And when I set up the Giraffine OS, I thought, let's go back to Podverse for a bit. Actually, I have Fountain and Podverse both on here, obviously, along with NewPipe, Pocket Casts, and I think that's it. But I use all of them. But Podverse is the one I think, for me, just as an advocate of GPL'd software, that I like a lot. They've just fixed their sleep timer, which was wonky. They just are working now on streaming sats, because before it was just boosts. They're getting streaming sats to work, and they just got CarPlay support. I think Android Auto is probably on the radar as well. Optimus Gray came in with a live row of ducks. Glad you made it in today, but keep that storm. I'm getting it. I'm getting it right now, and it's 4 to 10 inches of snow on Thursday. Oh, yeah. Well, it's not done with us on Thursday necessarily. I think it's just one really, really long storm, Optimus. When you look at the satellite imagery, it's always like this where Brent lives, but then it comes down in these lobes over us. They call them lobes, actually. They actually call them lobes. And they wash over us.
3: You're blaming Canada again. I can sense that.
0: Absolutely. Nomadic Coder just sent in a live boost with 1,555 sats, but he also sent one earlier in the week for 1,555 sats. Thanks for that inbound liquidity tip in the previous episode. With regards to Bitcoin ATMs, the ones that I have tried in the US of A require you to use your mobile phone for confirmation over SMS, which can be tracked back to the phone owner, unless you use a prepaid service like Mint Mobile with the appropriate privacy precautions. Michael Basil's podcast, Privacy Security and OS Int, show and book, Extreme Privacy, describe how to do that and set up a privacy phone. Heard good things about Michael, and I looked into the privacy phone. There's a couple of cool options for privacy. Virtual SIMs and eSIMs, I don't really quite grok it. Like Silent Link is one of them where you can buy a cell plan, a monthly cell plan with sats. You just send them a Lightning payment and they activate an eSIM. It's a virtual eSIM that you download and install on your phone. I mean, I really don't grok it, but yeah.
3: Fascinating.
0: And the folks over at Purism have the AwSIM, which is another kind of one layer obfuscated kind of privacy service. I'm sure all of it is somewhat futile, but you're right. It would work for that kind of stuff for an ATM. There are some outside the US, I believe, that don't require your phone number, but that'll change. Mirror Mortals podcast boosted in with a row of ducks. Here's one for the AMA. I just started to learn Python, mostly for fun. I don't have a driving purpose and would appreciate any recommendations of podcasts, books, rules of thumb, etc. that you have for beginners. Cheers, Kyron. Well, that is a fun beginning like that. You're like starting at the beginning of an awesome road trip, you know, like it's going to be long. It's going to get real hot. Sometimes you're going to have tech problems. I think my first tip would be have a reason, have a driving purpose. You say there's no driving purpose, find one, solve a problem, and that'll keep you going. But I do have a couple of resources for you. I recommend, if you've got some time, it's a long ass interview, but if you've got some time, Lex Friedman sat down for like 3 hours with Python's former benevolent dictator, the originator, the creator of Python. And it's a fascinating interview. And then I would listen to Coder Radio 494, where Mike and I respond to that interview. We cover things
2: from a little more pragmatic perspective, how they actually work in the real world. And I think give you the ideal side of Python and the pragmatic reality side of Python. So that's Coder Radio episode 494, coder.show/494. But I will link to both of those because I'd probably listen to Lex Friedman's podcast first if you have the time. And that's episode 341. Get that interview under your belt. It's a long one. And then catch Coder if you can. I did, I believe, play some clips from the interview. So if you do want just the highlights, and I mean highlights, because it's 3 hours long, you could listen to just Coder, and I do play some clips from the interview. But yeah, that's a great journey, Kyren, and I'd love to know how it goes. Do keep us posted, and you can always write in some questions you have to the Coder program as well, because Mike is a fan of the snakes.
3: To add to that, there's a Linux Unplugged episode, 466, and it's titled The Night of 1,000 Errors. And I went into a little bit of my diving into Python and trying to learn it earlier this year, and Wes gave some great tips in that episode. And so if you want some well-seasoned advice from someone like Wes, I feel like that's a good place to go.
2: Are you calling Wes old?
3: No, I'm calling him experienced.
2: You said seasoned is what you said. That's what we call old people, was we call old guys.
3: Well, I mean, four seasons per year, right?
2: Yeah. Okay. All right. Dubs boosts in with 1,000 sats. First time boosting in from Fountain. These are my sats that I earned while listening from, activity of listening. Number one, thanks for turning me onto the cool podcasting 2.0 idea. Number two, for financial software, I highly recommend Ledger CLI. It's simple and extremely functional after a little bit of learning. Also, for what it's worth, there are stellar Emacs packages for Ledger mode. The sky is like literally the limit, which makes sense with who the original Ledger software author is. Okay. You're kind of getting me, Dubs. He says, thanks for the great show as well. I do love the idea of being able to do that on the command line because when I started working in banking back in the early days, all those bankers were on DOS machines. They did all of it from the command line, all on DOS-like base programs. They had Lotus, I think, or they had some DOS spreadsheets program. Pooh Hair boosts in with 512 sats. Yesterday, I used ChatGPT to write both a love letter to my wife and a letter of resignation. Both worked out pretty well. I assume he doesn't mean both were to the wife.
3: Right. Yeah, I was thinking the same.
2: I'm guessing.
3: That would be confusing.
2: I love you, but I'm out.
3: Choose one letter.
2: You pick which one. It worked out well for him, though, so he's good. Do you think big email providers will implement the ability to generate content directly into an email for everyone? Or is ChatGPT just going to exist more on a chatbot development API side of things?
3: Well, can't you argue that Google's already doing this in a way? It recommends sort of reply messages and things like that. So I feel like it's partly there. This is just a logical next step.
2: That's just it. I think it's they're just going to double down. You know, they're going to try to do a slightly better job. And I think it's going to be kind of annoying. The Google one isn't too bad. I guess there is a bit of like, how much of this are we going to do? How much do we want the computer to hold our hand? I know I sound like an old man when I say it, but I definitely have horrible handwriting because I just basically typed my whole life. So I have embarrassingly bad handwriting. Unless I write really, really slow. I just never nurtured that skill set. And now, you know, I'm an old man and I think about it and I go, well, who cares? That's fine. And I'm just going to live my whole life with horrible handwriting. So I don't know. You know, it's like maybe there's something to it. I don't know. We'll see. We'll see how good it gets, I suppose. That's really the question. Depends on how good it actually gets.
3: The bigger question for me here is, are we still trying to use email? Is that still the appropriate, you know, communication method?
2: Although I both hate my inbox. I literally consider it a monster. But I wouldn't want to see the open. You know, that part sucks that it's like there's so few systems that are just open like that. And you could run whatever version of the software in the client you want. And it's gotten locked down by big corporations. But at the end of the day, SMTP, IMAP, and POP3 are still just open protocols. Dark Matter PHP Dev, came in with 1,000 sats. Hey, Chris, here's another 1,000 sats, courtesy of Fountain. Well, thank you. Brent gets some of those, too, because he's in the split.
3: Ooh, thanks.
2: And User 3302 came in with our last boost with 1,500 sats. Great show. Keep it up. And User 3302, you can go into Fountain and set your profile name if you'd like your name to show up when you boost in. And you can mention it was you. Sometimes people switch their names and then they just show up as a new person to us. And I'm like, I think that person boosted in before. Sometimes you learn how people write. And you're like, I think I know who that person is, but they're using an auto-generated username. You know, however you want to do it, we appreciate it. The way I'm doing my boost now is via Albi and Podverse. And what I love about that is now that I have Albi set up, when I go to the podcast index and I just go to the shows I listen to right there, I can boost right from the webpage, or I can boost from Podverse using the same Albi, using the same sats. I don't have to have like multiple wallets. It's all just brought together. It is really becoming a nice little tight package. 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So that's my plug for Podverse, podverse.fm. And one of the nice things about our website project was that ultimately Podverse picked up a few new contributors as well. And I'm really happy about that, too. There's a nice little symbiosis or synergy, as you say, Brent.
3: I do, yes.
2: All right. Well, we got a lot more coming up, including events all throughout next year, website development, and a name change for the show, new RSS feeds. And we're going to ask the folks that listen to this show to be our frontline testers for those new home-generated RSS feeds when that happens. So I'd say, in the meantime, get the old feed. 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Get it while it's still that name from that location. Because one day, new name, new location. And then you'll wish you've gotten it, right? And I'll sit here and I'll say, I told you so. What did I say? I said go get it, and you didn't do it. I don't want to have that conversation. So officehours.hair/subscribe. Jeez. All right. I'm tired. I got to go drive in the snow. So that's it. Thanks for being here. Office hours are over.
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0: Streaming from the beautiful Pacific Northwest and the mighty American West Coast, we greet you all. A good morning, a good evening, or whenever your timeline may fall, time-appropriate greetings. Indeed to one and all, this is The Launch. My name is Chris.
1: And I'm Angela.
0: And that's Brent.
2: Hello.
0: Hello. Nice to see both of you. We have a lot of show today. So before we get into all of that, I have a couple of details I want to cover. We'd love it if you called us. The show is live right now. We'll be taking calls after our song of the week. The phone number is 774-462-5667. That is 774-462-5667. 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And we invite you to join us in our chat room, Launch HQ, and in our Mumble Room. We have details and links at weeklylaunch.rocks. Go over there, get previous episodes, dive in. There's probably something you've missed. I could listen to the old back catalog, and there's things I missed, and I did the shows. You know what I'm saying? Find out. Well, Andrews, I know there's something very important on your mind this week.
1: Yeah, I'm almost wondering if you should share the link and stuff first because
0: No. Okay, but this is funny and it is a real problem, people, and I want to know what the heck is going on out there.
3: Now, Joaquin County, where a woman says she was targeted for her toilet paper, and she has the video, this video, to back it up. A business owner in Lockford catching a man smashing her car window, taking off with a precious cargo.
4: New tonight, CBS 13's Anna Giles with the toilet paper caper.
0: You know, they're loving it, but it's not the only place. There was also another toilet paper caper that happened recently. Well, not too recently. Yep.
5: There's a unique case out of Utah County we've got video on. So look at this surveillance camera. This is in Elk Ridge. It caught a person stealing a package off their front step. See
6: look
5: that?
6: Look at him just like creeping behind that bush.
5: Came in there. You watch him run off with this little package right there and then run away. See that?
6: Uh-huh.
5: Okay. Seems like pretty normal. Well, it turns out what they stole right there was just a box of toilet paper. And the best part is the thief later came back and returned it.
2: Wait a minute, in the box, not like returned it by throwing it on the
5: trees. Yeah, that would be one way to do it, right?
0: So, toilet paper thievery is a real problem, Andrews, so I'm glad you're bringing it up.
1: Yeah, so Chris asked me, what can we do in the catching up with Ange section? And so I just gave him a couple words without any context, and it was toilet paper thieves.
0: Yeah, the bastards.
1: Right. So I'm gonna start by saying, I know we've all experienced this. You're somewhere, probably at a restaurant, and you've ordered a delicious carbonated beverage, right? And it's so good. But you also have a water. And maybe you don't like ice, right? Because your teeth are sensitive. So it's room temperature water.
0: These are a lot of specifics.
1: I know. Well, I
7: relate to the tepid water.
0: Okay, but it's very specific.
1: Okay, so you're eating pizza, right?
0: All right.
1: Carbonated beverage is best with pizza. So you go to wash it down, but you mixed up your water and your carbonated beverage. And so you get water. Room temperature water instead of that cold carbonated deliciousness. And you're like offended, right? Okay, so this morning I went to go to the bathroom and I normally set my phone on the packs of toilet paper, right, that are wrapped. And I noticed that several rolls of toilet paper were missing.
0: Wait, so hold on. So you have a persistent stack? So
1: yes,
0: you
1: have like I a, do have
0: you
1: a persistent
0: have, you have like
1: stack.
0: A buffer
1: yes.
0: stack?
1: Uh-huh.
0: Okay,
1: yeah.
0: All right.
1: Yeah, it is my side table.
7: It's the 2-ply phone shelf.
1: Right. Exactly. Yes. I know. I should probably put a shelf in there. Okay. So so last night, there were four rolls. This morning, there's two. And I know that, So these kids normally steal from my bathroom, you know? But I was right by my office, so I'm using the downstairs bathroom. And so I'm like, can we just normalize restocking toilet paper so that I have somewhere to put my phone? So
0: I go
1: out to the garage and I grab two packs, stack them, and then put these two extra rolls that are still in the bag on top of that, set my phone down.
0: Tell me you shop at Costco without telling me you shop at
1: right.
0: Costco.
1: Yes, right? Okay. Undo my pants. Sit down on the carpet rug cover.
0: Oh,
1: seat cover.
0: Yeah, yeah. Because it was down. It was closed for business.
1: I didn't open it because I didn't even, and I was so thrown off by restocking the toilet paper. And to tell you how violated I felt, I still feel violated. What an uncomfortable thing. I sat down on this.
0: Yeah?
1: Yeah, fuzzy butt. Yeah. Yeah. Oh, it was so gross. Like, what do you even do in that situation to recover?
0: I agree. I think I could co-sign. It should be a family tradition that you keep the toilet paper stocked. Mm-hmm. You know, if they who dealt it should restock it. And the also thing, along with that, I feel like it should be a family rule that you properly orient the toilet paper so that it is new tear forward down.
1: Right.
7: I feel strongly about this.
0: I know. And I know there's a couple people, I'm not going to name them, but there's one in particular, maybe two, that often stock it the reverse way.
7: Why would you do that?
0: And so the first thing I got to do before I can even lift the lid for biz is I got to like flip the toilet paper. You know what I'm saying?
7: Chris, yeah. I do the same thing.
0: Yeah, you got to. You got to get the place right.
7: I even go to like friends' homes and I'm like, they're doing it this wrong. I got to flip that.
0: Mm-hmm. Mm-hmm.
1: Yeah. So here's the thing. I keep the lid down.
0: Yeah, you should.
1: Right? I keep the lid down for several reasons, yes. Right? Because... Oh, what's the word?
0: Well, it's a toilet.
1: Hygienically. Yeah, yeah, you don't want, when you flush, it's putting all those particles
0: in
1: the air. Gross.
0: Yeah.
1: But also, my cats don't know what a toilet is.
0: Mm.
1: They have fallen in. Yeah, because they don't know. Like, they expect it to be a solid, you know, lid surface.
0: What is that situation like? Is it just total chaos? Were you there
1: for it?
0: It
1: was, yes. Yeah, I was. Because it was in the toilet closet in my bathroom. Uh-huh. They were on the windowsill.
0: Uh-huh,
1: and they jumped down and just right in.
0: Yeah.
1: Right in.
7: Whoa.
1: Yeah.
7: I have a suggestion for you. Your cats are still kind of young, right?
1: One is.
0: Are you going to say train them to use the toilet?
7: Wait, you're ruining my whole thing. Okay, you tell it.
0: Well, no.
1: Okay, you tell it.
0: No, go ahead.
1: Your idea.
0: Do it. No, it's your idea. Go for it.
7: I've met a couple cats who were trained to use the toilet, not to hit the flusher, although that would be brilliant.
0: Yeah.
7: Or maybe not. But maybe you go that direction, just like.
1: I mean, that would be great.
7: Yeah, no more litter.
1: One of them doesn't even like using the litter box.
7: Well, there you go.
1: And
7: perfect.
1: I hate litter boxes. And the other one, this summer, they're going to be outside all the time.
7: Mm, I'm not going to have to. That's a different way to do it.
1: Yeah.
7: Let them, poop on other people's properties.
1: Yeah, I don't know about leaving the lid up all the time, though.
0: No, I know people do it for convenience, but for hygiene reasons, for flushing reasons. Plus, it's just solves if you do have a significant other who has a strong stance about not leaving the lid up. It solves that problem because the standard is you close the whole thing every time. And so these are the three things that every family should normalize is restock the toilet paper, make sure it's pointing the right direction with the tear coming down forward, and close the dang lid. It's a toilet after all.
7: And keep the paper shelf, phone shelf stocked.
0: I wonder if other people have bathroom must-haves or must-dos.
1: Mm-hmm.
0: You know, like I'm a little particular about my showers. I won't get into it right now, but I wonder if others have particulars about their bathroom and bathroom rituals. Boost in and let us know. I'd be curious. I also, what other things are people stealing that's just absolutely bonkers? Because toilet paper, I would never thought of it. But then, I guess after the pandemic, it's not too surprising.
1: Yeah.
7: I think I have a scar from something someone stole from me that seemed ridiculous.
0: Oh, I definitely do. Yeah, tell me yours. Tell me yours. I'm listening.
1: Like a traumatic scar or a physical scar?
7: No.
0: Trauma. He's got trauma on there.
7: When
0: see it on his
7: we
0: face.
7: Were kids, being Canadian and such, we did a lot of hockey road trips. So we had a ton of tapes that we would play because this was in like an old Dodge Caravan. You needed a caravan because three kids plus hockey bags, right?
0: And what do you got a van?
7: It's a juicy van. So we had a collection of tapes and I guess one night we left our doors unlocked cause it's what you do in small town Canada and someone broke into this van and stole our Ren and Stimpy tape.
1: Oh
7: yeah. It even had songs such as I love log. I never recovered from that one.
0: That's rough.
7: And I've not trusted society since then.
0: Two stealing traumas for me. From a kid, as a kid, I had a massive haul for Halloween one year, and I think I set my bag down somewhere upside and outside. One of the big kids came along and stole my whole bag of candy. And then another time, it was also a Halloween thievery. We were carving pumpkins and doing the whatnots at a campground with the kiddos, and Hadia's dad was there. And we decided to go for a little walk, and after we were done, we were going to pack up and leave. So we had the jacks up and we had the jack pads all stacked nicely in our campground so that way we could load them up and go. And we went for our little walk, which we could have only been 20 minutes. And when we got back, somebody had thieved on all of our jack pads, which are not cheap. $700.
1: That sucks.
0: Yeah. Thieved on our jack pads.
7: You like to think at least they put them to good use.
0: Hopefully. Hopefully they're using them as jack pads. But so boost in and tell us what's been thieved on for you or any of your crazy bathroom rules.
1: Ooh.
0: This should be followed.
1: I was thinking I didn't have a thievery thing. Definitely not from my childhood, like you guys. But
0: yeah, we got one.
1: I did come home when I was living with my grandma to go to college. I got home, and every drawer and door and cupboard in the house was open.
7: Creepy.
1: Every single one. And I went to my room, and same thing. And so we were
0: robbed. Yeah, I remember.
1: Robbed.
0: Yeah.
1: The only thing they took was DVDs.
0: Hmm.
1: That's it. My entire collection of DVDs. I had like 20 DVDs. They didn't take change. They didn't take jewelry. It was just a stupid hooligan kids taking DVDs.
0: They had my house broken into once as a kid. They didn't take my Sega Genesis for some reason.
1: Oh, you had your Cougar got broken into, and they took the radar detector, but not the cable for it.
0: Yeah,
1: that was so stupid.
0: And they took my music, some of my music CDs.
1: Like Big Daddy Thump Thump. I don't think they took any of your own mixes.
0: No, I don't think so. So boost in, share. We want to hear your pain, just like Brent. So we are back, and it was a hell of a ride. So just a quick recap, since we have told the story in bits. Brent picked up a abandoned van from Jeff's folks, from Jeff's family, and it hadn't been on the road since at least 2019, and it was in pretty rough shape, some

0: we continued driving, we were probably taking a pretty big risk. And we needed to get all the way back up to northern Washington from Sacramento. So we had to drop the fuel tank in Jeff's backyard. We didn't have any of the tools to do this, so we essentially created tools along the way out of logs and lumber and car jacks. And that's how we dropped a 200-pound fuel tank. It was more than half full with fuel.
1: Had you ever dropped a fuel tank before?
0: Never have. Never had. And at first, we just dropped it as just the minimal amount we needed so Brent could stick his body in there and try to do some diagnosing, but we couldn't really hook our peepers on it. And so we kind of thought, okay, it must be this quick connect. We can see the fuel's gushing out of there. It would make sense this part would degrade over time. And guess what? We can manage to get our hands on some. So we had to source it from multiple places, but we got the parts we needed, replaced the quick connect, patted ourselves on the back and said, should we test it? No, let's slap it up there. And then we stopped for a second and went, no, we'll test it. We'll see if it's working. And we cranked the engine, and sure enough, the fuel leak was just as bad as if we hadn't fixed it. And we were like, well, now what do we do? Because that was our best idea. And so what we had to do was drop the tank further so we could really get it in the daylight and actually look at the thing and see the top of the fuel pump, which is built into the fuel tank. So you imagine a huge tank, the top of the tank, it has like this octopus with all these lines coming out of it and this little, plastic ring with all these lines coming out of it. And that's the fuel pump integrated into the fuel tank. So if you want to replace the fuel pump, you're opening up the fuel tank. It's a big job. And we started looking at this pump and the top of it, and Brent started discovering there were cracks all over the top of the fuel pump, all over like the stems and just all kinds of components that were just in really rough shape after 30 years. So Brent did the right thing and refurbed on the whole pump.
1: Yeah, I used this, secret weapon that I like to keep around. And thankfully, Chris, you had the brilliant idea.
0: The morning of.
1: For unknown reasons.
0: Randomly when we were out part shopping.
1: We were trying to plan ahead, but you never know what you run into. And you picked up, I think based on my lessons from years past, some epoxy.
0: Yeah, but extra strong metal reinforced epoxy.
1: Not just any.
0: Not your regular epoxy, but your industrial strength epoxy.
1: And it's been kind of a joke that I think that you could fix almost anything with epoxy. And we have, actually, on Jupes. But it turned out this probably was a pretty desperate move.
2: You epoxied all the cracks?
0: Yeah. Yeah, we did.
2: Okay, you said Brent did the right thing.
1: Don't use that face.
2: No, so when you said Brent did the right thing, I thought Brent bought a new fuel pump.
0: Well, you see, the thing is, it's a very special fuel pump because it's for a camper van.
2: Sure.
0: And it has an additional outlet for a generator. So you can't just go get a Dodge van fuel pump. It has to be a Dodge camper van fuel pump, which we weren't going to be able to source, definitely not within 24 or 48 hours.
2: What's the curing time of this epoxy?
1: Oh, well, there are different types. I would most recommend not getting the 1 minute epoxy setting because it gets so hot that it sometimes melts plastic. So, and it
0: it's
1: is too hot to work with because it's an exothermic reaction that happens between these two products.
2: Did we find this out on the fuel pump
0: or
2: is this a previous?
1: No, past mistakes.
2: Okay.
0: They call it plastic welding for a reason.
2: Yeah.
1: So generally the stuff that cures slowest will be the strongest in the end.
2: Sure.
1: But we didn't have time for almost anything.
2: So you did a mid?
1: We got the 5 minute stuff, which is my recommendation for like the keep around just in case. And it turned out we used a ton of it. Jeff even had some on hand that we also used. So we had clear epoxy. We had other epoxy. Yeah, we had all sorts of epoxy. But it was the case where this major leak that was happening was in the plastic that this new connector we put on passed over.
0: Sat on top of, connected over.
1: And we talked for quite a while about how to fix this because it was a little risky to epoxy it because once it's epoxied, there's nothing you can
0: do. There's no going back. You're never getting it off again.
1: Yeah, I think Jeff was trying to encourage strongly that we don't do that because then it's like there's no turning back.
0: But we thought about it, and this thing was so cracked. It was in such rough shape that the next step is to replace the fuel pump.
2: Yeah. Right.
1: Just with more time to do research, get the components, all that stuff.
2: Oh, my God. I can't believe you guys made it all the way up here.
0: No, right? Well, we're just getting into it.
1: At that point, we were only a third way into our trip.
0: Yeah.
1: And luckily, thankfully, we planned it this way. And Jeff, thank you for following us and like offering your home for us to stop because we knew we would find out a ton of stuff in that first day.
0: Yeah, because the thing had sat at least for 6 years. And then, we're changing out the tires and wheels and we're, doing a little bit of maintenance. Brent made sure that the front wheels were repacked and greased and good to go. And the brake.

0: brakes, you know, we tested a bit. Mm-hmm. So we knew the brakes worked-ish.
1: One of our seatbelts disintegrated when we first went for a ride. So we did add an extra seatbelt, which I thought was pretty important.
0: Road patch. Yeah. But so the epoxy did, in fact, work. Brent is an epoxy artiste.
1: Mm-hmm.
0: You would look at this thing and think it was almost factory. It looks so good.
1: Some of it, which I had never done before, so I've gained new skills in this particular epoxy situation, was I had to epoxy paint using a mirror. So doing it backwards we didn't actually take the fuel tank completely out from under the van because it had fuel in it, so it was really heavy, and B, whatever we did, we would have to undo. So it was like half exposed, half under, and the only way to like see some components was to use this brilliant mirror that you picked up as well.
0: Huh. Yeah, we always like, I mean, we might need to be able to see up in there, so we'll grab the epoxy, we'll grab this mirror.
2: Wow.
0: We used them both.
1: Yeah, we used way more epoxy than I thought we were going to need.
0: Yeah.
1: Thankfully, we had it on hand, but now we solved the problem.
0: It held. You know, after I don't know, something like 6 minutes, 10 minutes, it can withstand a pressure of 3,200 PSI.
2: Mm.
0: So this is just some serious stuff. But we were really excited because it just felt like there's no way this is going to work. So we did it all, but then we left the tank down so we could start it and verify it wasn't leaking. But what do you do? Because this is like the Hail Mary attempt. If this fails, we're basically
2: abandoning
0: done.
2: Ship.
0: Yeah, we're abandoning ship. Mm-hmm. And you have to let it, you don't want to like do it too soon because you want to let it harden. Even though it says it's ready in like 5-6 minutes, like you want to give it like a good hour. So we went out and got frozen yogurt. And then after we were done with our frozen yogurt, we came back to see if it was working.
3: It's real. It's happening. It's running. I can hear the fuel pump going. Do we have any leaks?
4: I don't see any.
3: Yes! You did it!
4: Woo!
3: You fixed it!
4: It took 2 days, but we did it.
3: You want me to turn it off? It's kind of stinky. It's kind of stinky, Brent.
4: Yeah, okay.
3: Okay.
2: Yeah, okay.
0: We were so excited. He's like, but I want to see if it's leaking. We revved it a bit, looked at it for a while, and then, man, was it a job putting that thing back in there. I mean, we started working on that rig that day, 7 a.m., 6 a.m., and we were on it. We were working on it until midnight in the dark. It was just a marathon day.
1: I'm glad we did that. I know it took us a long time, and it cut into our trip a little bit. Like, we got here a little later than
0: the
1: best case scenario.
0: It was a must fix, though.
1: Oh, the amount of fuel that was pouring out of that thing
0: at
1: the time. I realized that's why our fuel consumption was so bad.
0: It must have been almost half.
2: Geez.
0: It must have been
2: almost,
1: it was bad. So I'm glad we did it. We also replaced a bunch of the fuel lines that were coming out of the Octopus, like you said.
0: Mm-hmm. Mm-hmm. Better lines. And the fuel filter replaced on the fuel filter as well.
1: Those things I spotted on day one because I did shove a Brent under your van and see everything that might go wrong. That was on my list of things that I knew were potential issues and I would just ignore. So I'm actually glad we got to replace those.
0: And the entire time we're like, well, how long do you think this is going to take?
1: Yeah.
0: Before we started, I think Jeff says 4 hours. Brent's like, 4 to 6.
1: No. I was super, I knew exactly how long it would take. And you guys were rarely the optimistic ones. And like, guys.
0: But then as it's working, it's like, okay, well, if this fix works, then we could be on the road tonight by 4 p.m. And then that fix doesn't work. Okay, well, if this fix works, we could be on the road by 7 p.m. And then by 7 p.m., we're still working on a fix. And then it's like, well, we honestly had this conversation. It's like, should I go take a nap? You and Jeff keep working. And then if you get done around 10, 11 o'clock, I'll jump in the captain's chair and we'll just take off and go down the road and you sleep. And Brent's like, maybe we should do that. I don't know. That could happen. But then, of course, there were so many other little things to do that I just kept puttering away while we got everything ready. And then, about midnight, we realized, okay, we're not leaving tonight. All right. Well, we're going to leave first thing in the morning. We're going to leave at 5 a.m. And to Brent's credit.
1: Thank you.
0: He was up. He was ready to go. It was almost a flawless victory.
3: We're on the road just a little after 5:30 a.m. Brent is in the captain's chair, awake and driving, if you can believe it. And she's under her own power. After a minor incident we had to resolve before takeoff, which we resolved quickly, and we don't need to mention that Brent killed the battery, and so we couldn't leave super early. We're not even going to bring it up, because we're on the road and we're happy. Right, Brent?
0: Yeah. And this was us slowly discovering that we may have a bit of a bigger problem.
1: Mm-hmm.
0: The battery died overnight. We thought we knew why, but we were focused on other things. We had almost 1,500 miles to put down at that point, and we were headed towards the California coast, so we needed some sweet tunes, and that's why we were glad we had some tapes that we could pop in and get some sweet retro tape deck action, at least for a little while, maybe like half the day.
3: You know, I was kind of down with the tape deck technology, but this has been a real thing here. Look at this. What is that? Yeah. Okay, but forward motion? Yeah, I fixed on it.
4: Well done.
3: Thanks. Solved it.
5: Fixed on it.
1: That's that new jazz people are talking about.
0: And then it immediately broke. It immediately broke the second after that.
5: Oh, my gosh.
0: So, yeah. That was one problem. I think we were a little distracted by a few things. We almost burned out the transmission.
1: I think you and I, after doing the fuel tank thing, and we fixed on a bunch of stuff even before leaving where the rig had been parked for 6 years. I thought at that point, we're like, yeah, we've kind of checked off all the things that could potentially go wrong on this thing. And let's just hit the road and like take in the wind. And
0: we checked on the transmission fluid, but it was unlevel when we checked it. And we didn't check it again once it had been driven and was level. Because in our minds, we'd checked the fluid, I think.
1: It was mildly irresponsible of us, which...
0: Yeah. So here we are climbing up a pass. Brent's asleep in the copo seat, and I'm in the captain's chair. And I've been grooving along now for about an hour, and we're climbing, and this thing's a pretty good. And as we go up, I'm like, okay, we're going to need a little more power, and it shifts down one gear, and it starts smelling really hot. And then it shifts again, and then it shifts again, and we realize, oh, it's slipping gear. And Brent wakes up, what's that smell? It's slipping. Pull over. I'm like, I am pulling over. So I pull over in this spot because I was eyeballing this pull over, this big gravel driveway. And I thought, oh, this will be great. We can pull out here and we can do some work. So I pull off into this gravel spot and Brent jumps out and, you know, we pop the hood. And next thing I start hearing is this honk.
1: Yeah.
0: Honk.
5: Oh,
0: honk.
5: No.
0: And it's a big diesel truck coming down this super sharp hill, and I'm right in his way.
1: Logging truck.
0: No. The first one was just a worker truck.
5: Oh. Were you on the path, yes, like when their brakes were going out?
0: No, No. But he was coming down the sharp hill, so I'm right where he's got to like try to use all his braking to come to a stop before he pulls onto the highway. So I was right in his way when he's trying to come to a stop. So I'm like, Brent, get out of the way! And I start up the van back up, and I put it in drive, and
1: with
0: I move
1: the hood open.
0: Yeah,
1: and
0: with the hood open, I can't see crap. But I'm moving the van out of the way. Whew! I say to Brent, I'm right, okay. And I pop her back into neutral because, again, we don't have transmission fluid at this point. So I'm trying not to use the gears, right? So I pop her back into neutral and I roll back into the same spot because, again, we got to be level. And as soon as I get level, I hear honk, honk, and this one was the logging truck coming down the hill.
5: Yeah, Final Destination style.
0: There was another truck, and it's the same exact situation. Brent, get out of the way! And I got to fire it back up, put it in the drive.
5: Oh, my gosh.
1: With the hood open.
0: Yes. So after that, we was like, okay, there's another spot we can pull. So I pop it back into neutral, and I roll down the hill to another spot that's a little more level, and it was totally fine after that. But we were stuck with this big problem. There's almost no transmission fluid in this thing.
1: Wasn't even registering on the stick.
5: Jeez.
0: And the next auto parts store is 38 miles, and it's you got to go over the pass.
5: Mm-hmm.
0: And this thing's having a hard time making it up
5: right.
0: The pass. And there's nothing behind us because 101 in California is basically desolate in parts. And so we have we also have like one bar. So it's tedious even getting answers to this stuff, right? And of course you're in a rush.
5: So you can't Uber?
0: Well, there was nothing. Yeah, I looked.
1: You looked.
0: I looked. There was one was like $200 or something like that.
5: Oh, geez.
0: Yeah.
1: 37 minutes later.
0: Yeah, 37-minute wait and $200-something. I'm like, we're not doing that.
5: Oh,
0: so
5: okay.
0: Brent's like, well, what about a gas station?
5: Mm-hmm.
0: I'm like, oh, yeah, they might have fluid, mm-hmm. right?
5: Oh, my God. Did you hitchhike?
1: Oh,
0: no.
1: We should have. That would have been
0: kinder to the van.
5: No,
0: we did the right thing and just popped it in neutral and just rode her down the hill back down the pass.
5: Oh my gosh. Basically, 37 miles. No, you just went to a gas station.
0: Yeah, which is only 10 miles
5: okay,
0: away.
5: Okay.
0: And basically nearly coasted her back into town and then just had to drive on it a little bit and pulled into a gas station that had the gas prices, had an area for gas pumps, but had no gasoline. We also needed gas at this point. It had mm-hmm. no gasoline at all. Still calls itself a gas station. First Google Maps took us to the wrong spot, but that's an aside. which was tense because like we're driving on this transmission with no fluid And Google Maps is taking us on a random, you know, style.
1: I had never seen it that bad.
0: It was bad. It was all backwards. But we pull into this old rickety gas station that's no longer a gas station but still has California gas prices. And sure enough, they have a small but useful auto section. And one of the things they had is like this generic automatic transmission fluid that is compatible with the van.
1: Because basically they haven't gotten new supplies since the 90s.
0: Yeah.
5: Did you pick up a couple cassette tapes too?
1: Oh, we should have looked. But the lady at the behind the counter was very surprised to see someone come in through the door.
0: Yeah, yeah, yeah. So they're in the parking lot. We're like going through, because the van has a process you have to go through to like check the transmission fluid properly. So we're going through those processes and adding more fluid and adding more fluid. So we almost blew out the van. There was that problem. And then there was the problem that really didn't come up much in L.A. or California at all, but kind of came up the moment we were in the Pacific Northwest.
3: We're officially driving in the rain for the first time, and it's very drippy. I don't know if you can see the drips right now, but it's a lot. It's down my neck. It's in my mouth.
5: Oh, my gosh.
3: My
5: while you're driving?
3: It's been on my face. Oh, you got it. Yeah, it's a little dirty. It's a little dirty. And the best part is, we checked thrice, and the weather app says it's not raining, and there's absolutely no water in the sky at all. And we got at least another 2 hours on the coast where it's definitely not raining at all.
0: So that's the thing about taking the coast, is there's a lot of moisture out there, and sometimes the weather apps don't show any rain. It was definitely raining. Yeah, dripping on us while we're driving, in the passenger seat, on the floor.
5: Oh, my gosh.
1: This was one of those things we identified, let's say, as a potential issue, because the windows, well, the entire van had sat in the California sun, I think, most of its life. But those last 6 years just cooked all of the seals. And there are these beautiful, three beautiful, like, skylights in the ceiling of this van. But the seals have shrunk so much that there's like a 2-inch gap in these seals.
0: Yeah.
1: So not only are we getting like wind noise through these,
0: lots of wind noise.
5: That's
0: tough.
1: But also, it turns out water can get through there.
5: Mm-hmm.
0: We've patched them. The wind noise is better.
5: With epoxy?
0: No, with like some patch tape. But it still leaks. The frames themselves are kind of rough. So Highway 101 is a special treat. It really is very nice. But we are in a van that was just rescued. It's in kind of rough-looking shape. It's got California plates from 2019. And one thing that people don't know about the RV industry is a lot of campgrounds these days have a 10-year rule. So your rig needs to be 10 years or younger.
5: They want
0: the park to look nice.
5: Oh.
0: Brent's rig is 30 years old.
5: Right.
1: Still looks nice, right?
0: It looks...
1: How would you describe it?
0: It looks like it needs a good wash and maybe a new paint or a cover or a gloss, you know? When we were parked in Oregon, we had somebody who works at like a halfway house kind of come up to us and think that we were homeless people in the van that needed help, and he came up to see if we need assistance.
5: Mm-hmm.
0: That's the vibe the van gives off.
5: But you just got a haircut.
0: I know, right? Well, once he saw us, he knew immediately, like as soon as we opened the door.
5: Yeah.
0: But it's also sketch because the window on the driver's side doesn't go down, so we have to open the whole door when somebody approaches. So... You know, some campgrounds aren't going to let us in. Mm-hmm. It looks a bit sketch. And we didn't want to park anywhere like a Walmart or a Home Depot or somewhere that might draw attention because the registration and licensing is currently registered to Jeff's deceased grandpa. And so that wasn't – so in California, I don't know about Oregon, but in California we learned that that means they would impound it if a cop came across it. And so we didn't want to get the van impounded. That would be really inconvenient. So putting everything together, we knew we had – a lot of tricky things to solve in order to stop for the night. And then additionally, because of our power problems, we probably needed to stop somewhere where we could be plugged in because we weren't sure what was going on with the power system. So we needed power hookups. And that's when I realized, you know, pulling on years of boondocking and camping is like a state campground is perfect. If you come in after hours, the ranger's already gone for the night. So it's a self-check-in process. Nobody's vetting the van.
5: Mm-hmm.
0: They have hookups. And a van can fit anywhere in a state camp. No problem. Like my RV, you got to like book it out 3 months in advance. But a van, you can just pull in any old spot. And it worked out, I think, really well. We got a very nice spot near the ocean, near a lighthouse. It was a very nice park. But we were so wiped out that night just from a day. You know, we got up at 4:30, and it was midnight-ish when we were pulling into the campground. I accidentally drank a 165, I think it was, milligram caffeinated Propel. I didn't know Propel made caffeinated. Oh, I just thought it was
5: energy drink water.
0: Yeah, I thought I was just getting some water with electrolytes because I was a little dehydrated.
5: Uh-huh. Oh.
0: Turned out I was chugging caffeinated Propel. Didn't know that. Out like a light. I just was so exhausted. I was just out. But so we were just so tired that our brains weren't working. I'm like, okay, Brian, what time do we want to get up? Because now that we're like in the midway of Oregon, we don't want to hit traffic in Tacoma and Seattle and Everett and Marysville. So we should time it so we leave in the morning. So we're either just missing or getting there just before the traffic gets bad. And Brent's like, oh, that's a great idea. Okay, so what time do we need to leave then if we want to be at Seattle? And we're like, oh, we are too tired to figure this out. Brent suggested
1: ChatGPT.
0: Why don't we ask ChatGPT? So I describe the entire problem to ChatGPT. And it gives us a really good answer. I mean, it clearly understood what we were trying to accomplish, gave us a clear, concise time. It said you need to be leaving by 6 a.m. And, well, we did just that. Unfortunately, sometimes ChatGPT tells you what you want to hear, not what you need to hear.
3: So by the time we got into the campground last night, we were exhausted, and Brent had the brilliant idea, instead of us trying to do the travel math, let's ask ChatGPT to do the travel math.
6: Impressive.
3: Yeah, it did a great job, except for I realized once we got on the road that it assumed we would be taking I-5 and not Highway 101. So instead of just avoiding traffic, we are going daily traffic, afternoon traffic, all the way from Tacoma, Seattle, Everett, and the fish tunnel. We're going to hit it all.
6: Good plan.
3: And it rained. Technology failed us twice.
0: Yeah, the weather app said it wouldn't rain, and ChatGPT assumed we'd be taking I-5 when we were taking Highway 101. Mm. And so the math worked out so that we nailed Seattle traffic.
5: All of it.
0: Mm-hmm. Yeah.
1: I think we learned some things about AI on this trip.
0: Yeah. It was like right 70% of the time. And sometimes it was incredible because I was taking pictures of components that we didn't know what it did in the van. And 70% of the time it was identifying it correctly and telling me what they did. But then sometimes it would tell you something that's completely wrong.
1: I found that fascinating because a lot of these components we would have had a hard time figuring out what they were unless we had some of this help.
0: Yeah. Mm-hmm.
1: And it was like that first 70% was actually amazingly helpful. And we solved a lot of things based on that. But for instance, we bought a new component recently that we'll talk about in a bit and tried to get some help with how to install it. And the instructions were actually quite correct, except it was an electronic component and it got all of the pinouts that you should plug things into perfectly wrong. Like they were the right names for all the pinouts, but the wrong locations. Luckily, I knew a little bit better. So it's like, you get that 70%, but actually the rest is what really matters.
0: Mm-hmm. Yeah, getting the pinouts wrong is a bad one.
1: That would have fried some things.
0: Yeah.
1: But otherwise really helpful.
0: Yeah, so it was hit and miss at times, but it was
1: just a warning, I think, from us.
0: We did okay, though. It wasn't the worst. You know, it was a pretty smooth drive. We did get more rain. In fact, more rain was expected, so the goal really was let's get her parked and work things out.
7: We're not actually convinced that the isolator is bad. Brent thinks it might have been wired up wrong. And so we're going to do a manual, quick wiring up from the alternator to the old isolator.
6: That's a good idea.
7: No. And, you know, hook up the system to that, wire up the batteries to the truck, wire up the battery to the house, see what we can see. This old ancient isolator may be fine if it actually was just wired up wrong. And we do have reason to believe that might be the case. There's several things that indicate that, right?
6: Save me.
7: So jumper cable to the alternator, you know, what could go wrong? It's totally fine. Could just replace it, but you know, that'd be $75. So it's to test it. And like this,
0: your hunch was right. It turns out, we don't know who, but at some point, a former owner, maybe the van conversion company, unlikely, but maybe they wired up some of the electrical system wrong, which is why we inevitably ended up having problems. Well, part of probably why we ended up having problems. And what we assumed was a failed piece of equipment from 30 years ago is actually just wired up wrong and still works after all these years of being treated poorly. You know, it still works. It's incredible.
1: Yeah, you discovered this issue because we were trying to isolate why our starter battery kept dying.
0: Mm-hmm.
1: And it turns out it was just trying to charge the house system constantly.
0: Yeah.
1: And also there was some kind of draw from the house system, even if we turned everything off, that would just kill the starter battery. And that is a problem.
0: Yeah.
1: So we traced wires. We did diagnoses. We used a really bad multimeter to try to figure things out. And it turned out to be this device was wired wrong.
0: It's crazy.
1: In that clip, though, Chris, you seem a little hesitant about my testing setup. What?
0: Brent literally took jumper cables you'd use to start a car, clamped it onto the alternator of the engine, and then clamped it onto this device to get power to it.
1: Well, and they didn't quite fit on the alternator because it protects the pin, so I had to use like a pair of needle nose pliers.
0: And then the first time we started the engine, the shaking of the engine starting just popped the clamp right off. So then while the engine's running and the alternator's hot, Brent's got to clamp it on there while it's vibrating.
1: But I did ask you to count my fingers before I got in there.
0: So, but we, you know, it was nice to get that figured out. So at least we're not killing batteries anymore. And on our way home, our first stop before we got her parked was Angela's house.
5: Mm-hmm.
0: So, what was your first impressions? Be honest.
5: Yeah. Okay. So I'm sitting on the couch with my boyfriend, and I get a ring notification that there's somebody down the driveway.
0: Some sketchy van's pulling in the driveway,
1: right?
5: It previews a sketchy van driving down the driveway, and I'm like, "What the fuck is this?" So I go to live view and it's gone. Like, it's just not, like, there's nothing there. I'm like, oh, maybe they just, you know, whatever. And then I get a second notification and the van's there again. Like, I don't know what, if you guys
0: Ghost
5: pulled
0: van.
5: Forward or like, if it's just no. ring glitching. And so then we're both looking at it and then we see Brent get out of the side door and we both look at each other and say, "It's a bang bus."
1: Oh my goodness.
5: And we get up and we run outside and we got a tour.
0: Yeah, you got the first tour.
5: Yeah. And it was really cool. It definitely looked a lot more worse for the wear than some of the pictures that you had shared previously.
0: Sure, yeah.
5: I think my favorite thing is I took a picture of you guys. I was in towards the front of the bus and you guys were at the back of the bus.
0: With the door open or?
5: With the door open.
0: Yeah, yeah.
5: Yep. And you're standing on the ground looking in. And Brent has this road banana. Like, emergency road banana. Of course he's eating a road banana.
1: It's funny you say that because many of our photos from this trip have included a banana for unknown reasons. And so I didn't even realize that happened. That's really funny.
5: But it is pretty cool. I love the skylights.
0: Yeah. Yeah, it's going to be nice to fix on. Would you paint it? Would you like clean it up, shine it up, and seal it?
5: That would be really cool. It sounds expensive. I don't know how much it costs to paint vehicles, but probably it would be cool.
1: I'm considering just like preserving what's there.
5: Oh, I see.
1: She doesn't like that idea.
5: No, I don't. Sorry.
1: If I had to describe the condition of the paint, Chris, help me out here, but I think I would describe it as like...
0: sun-tortured?
1: Yeah, California roasted, maybe.
5: Yes.
1: To the point where it's gone through multiple layers of paint because...
0: The sun has burned through the paint.
1: Yeah, to the point where it got down to the steel and
5: right,
1: there's rust in those places trying to, like, save on it.
0: Yeah.
1: But also a Picasso?
0: Yeah. I mean, it is. It's nature's art.
1: Uh-huh.
0: Yeah.
1: So I was thinking just clear coat it.
0: Yeah. Well, wash on it first.
1: Oh.
0: Get some of that peeling paint off then.
1: All right.
5: Yeah.
0: That would be... Maybe the thing would be to get the dying paint off. Maybe that's the thing. I don't know.
1: Isn't all of the paint dying?
0: Yes. But, you know, assuming the interior was fixed up, would you road trip in that thing? No.
5: I don't know. Oh. I mean, it's better. You know what? It is a step up from a tent.
0: Yeah, that's for sure. I can attest to that.
5: I don't know if I'd call it glamping, though.
1: A tent doesn't have that many electrical issues, so.
5: Yes, that's true.
1: You are signing up for something.
5: Mm-hmm.
1: Okay, in your opinion, since you got the tour, what would you fix first?
5: I would be pulling out any fabric and carpet.
1: Okay.
5: Yeah. With that water leak and I'm allergic to mold.
1: Yeah, fair enough.
0: We should stick her in there and find out if there's any mold.
5: Oh, yeah.
0: We can't smell any.
5: Overnight. Mm-hmm.
0: Yeah, but maybe you could be our detector.
5: Mm-hmm.
1: Hmm. Yeah, Chris, remember you pulled out the cushions and started banging on them with something?
0: Yeah.
5: Oh, God. Not inside. Like outside.
0: No, outside.
5: Okay,
0: yeah.
5: Good.
0: We cleaned on it like six times, mm-hmm. but every time you got to do a pass. And I vacuumed and I got some fabric foam cleaner stuff and I brushed that in.
5: I want to see the shower work. Have you pulled the tank to see?
1: Well, we know the tank like we just drop all the tanks like just to check them out.
5: Drop them all.
0: There is a slight water leak behind the toilet, so...
1: Small detail.
0: Yeah, we got a fix on that. But otherwise, the water seems to work. The stove's never been used. The microwave...
5: Oh, wait, so did you use the toilet?
0: No.
1: No.
5: Oh, okay, yeah.
0: No. No. See, here's the thing, and I'm really pissed off, Ange, because, you know, some people shouldn't have it this easy, and it's really frustrating. It's supposed to be harder than this.
5: You think Brent has it easy?
0: Oh, let me tell you. So, first of all... The microwave, never even been used once. Stovetop's never been used once. Generator only has 60 hours on it. It probably came with $600 worth of tools in there. It probably came with another couple hundred dollars worth of accessories. And then it's got all the original manuals. The engine is basically pristine mint. The engines and transmission are in great shape, despite what we've done to them. The fridge works, and it's a rare model that works on propane, it works on shore electricity, or it works on DC power. And then it's got the simplicity to it, because the whole engine and truck aspect to it is totally analog. It's just one of those things where you just kind of have to look at it for a while, and once you hook your peepers on it, you can actually just understand how it works, and you can just fix on it. So, like, we could do stuff to it that, like, we couldn't do with modern cars. Like, I don't even think we could have rescued a modern car like this after sitting with 6-year-old fuel in it and going on the road. And so when you try to look for a vehicle where the frame and the engine are in great shape, but the house just needs a little bit of work, mm-hmm. you know, you're looking at like $10,000 for a vehicle like that. Or, you know, if you get one where everything's in decent shape, $15,000 up for vans that are even older than the one Brent got, because his is a 91 and these are like 87s and 88s and 85s I was looking at. So it's a hell of a deal. It's just not supposed to work that way. You're supposed to get royally screwed on your first rig, have lots of regrets, get way in debt and make all these poor decisions, and then slowly dig your way out and be a man about it. But instead, you had to go and get a great rig, which you can build on, and basically anything you do to it's a net positive value-wise. It's so frustrating. You know what I mean?
1: I feel like you're both frustrated and also have fallen in love with this thing.
5: Yeah, we need sad harmonica.
0: Yeah.
1: Because like 3 times
0: I love another man's van.
1: It was like
0: my sad harmonica. Do you like it?
1: You've done way better off air. I don't know what's going on.
5: Yeah.
0: No, it's sad, dude. It's sad. Oh.
1: You're making me sad. But it was at least like 3 times a day on the trip while we were driving down the road. And you were like, you know, these old rigs, these old engines, it's just a different era.
0: Don't build them like they used to, Brent.
1: And yeah, you started, I could see like your philosophies mm-hmm. about engines.
0: Well, it's
1: and,
0: way simpler. It really is.
1: Mechanical empathy just like changing as we sort of spent more time in this thing.
0: It's also much easier to drive. So there's that. There's that. But we really, you know, there's... We had a lot of, like, expectations. We had sort of these ideas of what we would accomplish and all the things we would do on the drive back. How do you think we did? How do you think it stacks up from the vision to what we actually accomplished?
1: That is a really good question. I mean, last episode we kind of asked some big questions about whether this was crazy or not. But going into it, I think, at least for myself, I left a lot of room for unknowns. I knew it was a good idea to stop at Jeff's on day one because we would discover... something.
0: Yeah.
1: I know we had a list of all the things we wanted to do to the van before we even started getting on the road, but it, looking back, was a bit basic, like making sure all the fluids are good, changing the tires, you know, cleaning it up a little bit. And we could not have predicted the entire windshield wiper system being in pieces or forgetting to tighten the lug nuts
0: on the wheels,
1: having to, you know, add extra grease in the bearings because we discovered a strange issue, or, you know, so many things that we ran into. So I think luckily I left room in my expectations for having to spend time on that.
0: Yeah.
1: And we left flexibility in our trip to be able to take a day or two somewhere. Thankfully.
0: And Jeff was able to let us crash for a day or two.
1: Well, could you imagine?
0: No.
1: If.
0: We probably would have died.
1: Yeah, most likely.
0: Either from the exhaust leak or from the gas leak. Either one, we would have died if we hadn't fixed.
1: Yeah. I think we did well in fixing problems before they became critical.
0: Yeah.
1: The transmission was a bit hairy.
0: That was a miss. But we fixed it.
1: We did. And it says something about transmissions of that age. But I think we did all right.
0: Yep. I mean, there's still outstanding work to be done, no doubt about it. From leaks to electrical and... oil changes and maintenance in between, and paperwork is still an area.
1: Oh, yeah.
0: We really don't, we don't really know that process.
1: Last episode, we had a couple categories, right? The the travel was one of them. Number one was travel. And I think I wasn't sure if we made the right plans. But now looking back, I think it was perfect. We hit about the mark of when we wanted to come back, maybe a day later of ideal, but actually pretty good. Another category was all the mechanical stuff, and we kind of went over that already. But that third category of the paperwork, remember I was saying how important that was, especially for importing / exporting to Canada, which is my end goal. And how did we do on the paperwork, Chris?
0: Well, we got signed paperwork from the people that were taking care of it in California, but they're not technically the legal owners because the legal owner is deceased. But they were the people that were next of kin. So we got paperwork from them. But otherwise, that's all we have done, because it's like, how do you transfer something that's registered to somebody who's not alive in California? It's not, that hasn't been, it's probably considered abandoned by the state at this point, and then move it to Canada, you know, and then get it registered in Canada. It's like, that's quite the process. So that's still figuring out.
1: Yeah, when we first started this trip, I was like, oh, people have done this before. But when you start looking at all the details, I actually think we're quite a unique case in trying to, like, get this thing registered in a different country.
0: There's some edge case here.
1: It needs work. Let's say this category needs work. But there is a third category, a fourth category.
0: You should ask Ange this one.
1: Yeah, okay.
0: What do you
1: remember
0: think,
1: the fourth category was the viability.
5: Yeah.
1: Of all of this? So what do you think? Is this so? Our question last time was: is this ridiculous? Yes or no, or both?
5: No, I think it was viable.
0: I
5: totally. You guys did it within a logical time frame, and you troubleshot a lot of things. A lot more could have gone worse bad, right? Like, yeah. It sounds. I don't know. Sounds good.
0: It's got a lot of potential. It needs work. But it's got a lot of potential.
5: The paperwork is probably the hardest thing at this point.
0: It's hard to spend like a lot of money on it until the paperwork's all done, because it's like you don't really know what the end result of that is.
1: I'm also proud of us for not doing anything that wasn't safe.
0: What van were you riding in?
1: Well, okay, maybe my definition is a little different.
0: Yeah. No, we didn't go too crazy, right?
1: We had some soft limits, let's say.
0: Yeah.
1: And I thought that was good. I have a question for you, Chris.
0: Okay.
1: At what point am I considered like a certified van lifer? Like, when do I hit the point where you think I have enough experience and like
0: hard knocks? You got to go live in it for a bit.
1: Well, I'm on day...
5: Nomad.
1: I spent four nights in it so far.
0: Yeah. You're getting, I don't know. I don't know what that threshold is, because it's like road trip combo, but you did a road trip. You might be there. Probably depends. It depends on how long you lapse now, I suppose, right? That'll be the defining.
1: True.
0: That'll be the defining line. There's a lot in there. If you have any questions or you have any feedback on the old bus trip, boost in. Let us know. All right, coming up on the show, we have a value for value track where if you boost, 95% of the sats go to the artist, makes their day. And then after the music, we'll be taking your calls. So while the music's playing, why not call in? You can listen to the show and then chime in. We'll pull you in. Get ready. Here comes the phone number. It is 774-462-5667. That is 774-462-5667. Boost on in while the music's playing, and we'll stack your calls and we'll rack your calls. Yeah, as if. And then we'll get to the voicemails as well. All right. You ready for our track?
5: Yep.
0: So this is from Caroline Hale. I featured it once on This Week in Bitcoin. It's just a great song, and it's called Kick It.

0: And now it is time for Le Boost.
1: Oh, we do have some boost to get into. And Brantley, I think you should read our first boost. It's a baller boost this week.
2: This is a baller of baller boosts from Daja. 100,000 Satoshis.
1: That's right. Hey, rich lobster!
3: Coming in hot with the boost.
2: Well, you know, previously on the Jupiter Network, we had brunch with Brent. I think it's high time for lunch with Brent as a worthy successor.
1: Would it be like a little edgier? Not like super edgy, but just like a little more edgy?
2: Like with mojitos, you mean?
1: Yeah, maybe. Yeah.
2: I'm into it.
1: I'd love it. Lunch with Brent doesn't quite have the same ring.
2: Mm-mm. Lunch with Brent?
1: No, I think brunch is tough to beat. Maybe, yeah. Maybe.
2: Open to suggestions.
1: Yeah, but
4: what
1: I
4: about,
1: like it.
4: What about Lent with Brent?
2: Ooh. Mm. Just yeah. Every season we celebrate a holiday
1: special
2: with Brent.
1: Once a year. Thank you, Daja. Appreciate that awesome baller boost. Turd Ferguson's here with 30,444 sats.
5: Turd Ferguson!
1: Says, thanks for getting me into Bitcoin. I just hit 100,000 for once. My wife thinks I'm actually smart. Appreciate you guys.
4: Heck yeah.
1: Also, happy Mother's Day to Angela and
4: Thank
1: all the
4: you.
1: Moms in the audience. Yeah. Plus one to that. Thank you, Turd.
4: I did it 3 times.
1: That's right. Odyssey Westra's here with Woo! A row of Mick ducks.
6: This old duck still got it.
1: He says, I had just got to tune into the tail end of the show, and I love the Bang Bus song. Sending you some sats because my fountain wall was locked up on me, so I couldn't boost on my drive home from Linux Fest Northwest. Mm. So catching up now, I love seeing you guys at Linux Fest Northwest. No, we didn't get to interact much. I had somebody with me this year. He brought people. That's mm-hmm. good.
2: Wow.
1: You know, bringing outsiders to the Linux world is a good thing. He says that person also really loves the launch. Hey, shout out to them.
4: Mm-hmm.
1: I think I convinced her to download Fountain and add it as her first podcast.
2: Wow.
4: Awesome.
2: First podcast.
1: Odyssey out there doing the work. Thank you. Appreciate that. You know, that's word of mouth. That's how it works, buddy. You know that. He's been a long timer. He knows that. He's in live chat today, too.
4: Mm-hmm.
1: And Podbun rounds us out with a row of ducks. 2,222 sats. I use Brave right now. I don't usually have a pin tab, but the first site I open is usually YouTube.
4: Mm, okay.
1: I do. So my dirty browser behavior is that I have multiple browser applications. I've got Firefox on my main screen and usually Firefox or another browser on a second vertical screen. And then on another horizontal screen above my main horizontal screen, I have one Chrome browser, which is what I use for YouTube and YouTube Live TV, just because it's Chrome, and I just dedicate it to that. You're looking at me like you're disgusted.
2: Well, it's just like the Google theme on that one.
1: Yeah, I know. It's a lot.
4: And you listen to music mm-hmm. and podcasts.
1: At the same time.
4: At the same time.
1: And videos. Yeah, I know. Yep. It's crazy when I used to do that. But now the kids do it.
4: I know.
1: All the Gen Alphers.
4: Yep.
1: They're out there doing that. Thank you, everybody, who boosted in. We did get a few boosts under the 2,000 sat cutoff, and we appreciate everybody. And you sat streamers out there, 11 of you, streamed us 6,615 sats. I'd love to see that just tick up a little bit. But when you combine it with our boosters, we stacked a very handsome 144,825 Satoshis. It's getting easier than ever. Fountain has a lot of new updates coming into their client and their web interface, making it easier to boost, and they host the entire infrastructure. If you're ready to take the challenge and host it yourself, there's a lot of great paths. 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And thank you everybody who supports us with a boost or a membership. Don't forget, if you are a Jupiter Party member, you get the extended bootleg version of the show, which I got to say, the traders, they love it.
7: The traders love the vol.
1: Yeah, they love the vol of the bootleg. So go get the bootleg version if you're a Jupiter Party member, because you're missing out otherwise. There's a lot more show.

0: All right, we got a few voicemails this week I thought we'd get to, and then we have some wild stories to wrap it up. And then we're all done. We're getting everybody out of here. Where it's a little bit longer for you because we do not have an episode again next week. We're going to Baston to attend Red Hat Summit, so there will not be a launch. So we're giving you a little extra loaded version. Brent, he brought his birds. So we have the birds in the studio for you because we care about you. And Graphene Man kicks us off with the first voicemail.
1: Hey, launch crew. This is Graphene Man again. A while back, I remember Chris talking about getting his gaming handheld in and that it just had, you know, a metric ton of games and he was enjoying it. Well, I found one. It's an R36S clone. It was like $20 on AliExpress and I got it right before the tariff hit. I can confidently say that as an adult with very limited free time now, it's helped me fall in love with gaming again. Even now, you can get them for under $50, preloaded with 9,000 games. It's been an absolute blast. I'm playing through Pokemon Red, which alone is $60 if you get the original. And I could not suggest it highly enough for the price. Anyway, that's all. Thanks for the great shows.
0: Oh, but it wasn't all. In fact, he called in again, I believe.
1: You know what? I lied. I did have something else to yap about. Andrews was talking about her car troubles, and it kind of reminded me of when I first got my car. I have a Nissan Leaf, and unfortunately, the newer models are kind of known for having battery issues. And so you'll be driving along the road, and a gust of wind will hit you, and the battery will drop like 20%. And anytime I took it to the dealership, they basically told me, I don't know, man, that's expected behavior. Even though it qualified under the battery warranty for replacement, it turns out it was a bad sell, as I had suspected, but it took probably 2 months of trying to convince them on the phone, talking to Nissan Corporate, for them to actually do anything about it. So I'm convinced that dealerships are not interested in doing anything for you unless they're going to make a ton of money. And yeah, that was my bad experience with getting a new car. Hopefully, I'll upgrade to a big boy EV at some point in the future. But for now, you know, this works. And on that note, as you guys have been talking about the Bang Bus, it's inspired me to remove my back seats and do some car camping of my own. So I'm going to try that this summer and report back, see how it goes.
0: That's awesome.
2: Nice. You know, what's interesting is over the last couple of weeks, my car shutter or the engine shutter has returned.
0: Oh,
2: it happened on the way here
0: for an extended
2: amount of time. Now I'm wondering, is this temperature related? Is it because they just did an oil change and they put a crappy oil in it, you know, compared to the previous oil change? Because basically, which was not done at the dealership. I don't know. Something's off. But yeah, it'll be 3 years this July.
3: You know, you got two guys in studio. I have a lot of mechanical experience in the last 2 weeks. Who could have a look? But we did get a suggestion after last week's episode. That was 2 weeks ago.
0: Yeah, 2 weeks now.
3: I've been
0: here
3: a long time.
2: Yeah.
3: And the suggestion was maybe to get an ODB2 port recorder that could see some of the history of what's going on. I would imagine like some misfiring going on.
2: Yeah. Oh, yeah. I can go through the list of things that they did. There were pistons misfiring or whatever.
0: And
2: they did do some replacement stuff. They basically said I needed a break in the engine.
3: What?
2: And they
3: That's
2: put
3: ridiculous.
2: Like something, a cleaner in the gas tank.
3: Oh, we
0: oh
3: got snake
0: God.
3: Oil we could recommend.
0: Oh my God. It's basically a brand new car. And they're like, you need to run the snake oil through
2: it
0: the gas.
2: It literally did it. Driving off the lot.
0: Oh my God.
3: That's so ridiculous.
2: Yeah, it is ridiculous.
0: Okay. Well,
3: you'll get there.
0: All right. Just a couple more voicemails. This one is a first time caller. Now, remember, callers, we want to hear your name and town. Name and town if you wish to opine.
4: Hi, Chris and Angela. Love the shows. Thank you for doing them. Wish I'd have found out about you a lot sooner. Anyway, I'm calling because I used to play Shadow of the Beast on my Amiga 1000. Spent a lot of time on that until I finally finished it. And then in college, we used to play Warcraft and Marathon, which was on the
0: Love Marathon
4: Mac. We used to go around shooting each other. It was a lot of fun. And also on my Amiga, I used to play a racing game where it was a, I don't remember the name of it, it was a elevated track and you had to try to stay on the track. Mm.
3: This is the Rainbow Road.
4: This is Tux Gear Jammer. We'll catch you later. Bye.
0: Thanks, Tux Gear Jammer. And so many hours spent playing Marathon, one of the first original really good first-person shooters. They got bought out and went on to create Halo. So there you go. A little history for you. Okay, last couple. This is from a guy named Ryan.
5: Hello, JB Launch Crew. This is a guy named Ryan. Long time, I think seventh time. Chris put out a call for names for Brent's new van.
0: Here we
5: and
0: go.
5: So I took the opportunity to come up with a couple. First, we're going to go Canada style. We've got the Canuck wagon. The
0: That's not bad.
5: Poutine wagon. And the Maple Meanderer.
0: Oh.
5: And then Linux-wise, I was thinking maybe /home/Brent or Tux Wagon.
0: Oh, Tux Wagon.
5: The Indepenguin.
0: Oh.
5: I like that one.
2: That is cute.
5: And then maybe we go a little Star Trek-y. I was thinking USS Brenterprise.
2: Oh, my gosh.
5: The or the USS Voyager. Anyway, those are my pitches. Always love the shows. Keep up the great work. And congratulations, Brent, on your new van life, man. Excited to hear about all the adventures.
3: That's so sweet.
5: Thanks, everyone.
0: I love those
2: Soyager,
0: names.
2: Soyager, as in like soy alternative to meat. Oh, my gosh.
0: The Soyager. All right. And our last one comes from Sydney Penguin.
6: Not going to lie. Kind of weird to actually like have a message that's potentially going to be played on the show. anyway, I'm like really behind. Oh, I should probably say, hi, I'm Sydney Penguin. I don't think I've been in too much of this stuff. You can call me like a lurker, I guess, in the JB community. But where was I going to go with this? Oh, yes. ADHD meds not kicked in. Can you tell? Anyway, so I'm listening to the show from after Linux Fest Northwest then. And Angie said something that maybe kind of concerned me. It was bad from like a safety perspective. You said you weren't counting people when you were at the fest. And I'm thinking, is that a fire hazard in some way to not know how many people are allowed in particular rooms or buildings? Maybe that's not a concern because it's not like, you know, it's like a 3,000 people limit and you know you're only getting like 1,000 people. But yeah, either way, safety conscious, I guess. I work in a manufacturing facility in IT, so it's kind of like being into us. But yeah, anyway, I say all that, and I also heard the question of what is my favorite, or what is my primary browser and primary tab. Primary browser is Firefox, because thanks to the show, we'll really do Jupyter Broadcasting. I've ran NixOS on my main machine for the last 6 months or so. Been great, fantastic. I simultaneously love and hate you all for it, so thank you. and my primary tab is Perplexity.
0: Yeah,
6: but I think I'm about to switch to abacus.ai.
0: Oh.
6: If you've not heard of it, look it up. I've only got like 5 seconds. It's really great. You should try it. It has like everything.
0: Abacus AI. Huh. Well, thank you for the call.
2: All right. No.
0: So, yeah, are we concerned about fire capacity? Yeah,
2: so we were all about capacity. We were closing doors to talk. So we even had two situations, one of which I had to defuse myself.
0: Oh.
2: A drunk.
0: Really?
2: A community member that had been drinking.
0: One of our listeners?
2: Mm-mm.
0: Okay. All right. Yeah.
2: And,
0: of course not.
2: Yeah. And anyway, so no, we
0: it was probably that Brett Johnson guy.
2: We did everything above board as far as everything goes, capacity-wise. And the comment was specifically about we didn't know how many people ran through the fest, but it's among three different buildings and a bunch of outside areas. And yes, attendance was a fraction of what it was back in 2019 when it was the last like major fest.
0: I'll tell you where we went over capacity. Frickin' Lady Jupes, man. We had a few tours coming through Lady Jupes for the home assistant setup and whatnot. That's where we went over capacity. Don't report us. And thank you, everybody who calls in. Please do leave us a voicemail. We love them and we want more. Call the launch. We're standing by. 774-462-5667. That's the line. All right, so I got a couple of stories to wrap us up. First is a story of a 55-year-old woman who might have gotten away with it if it wasn't for her darn pet raccoon. A pet raccoon of hers was discovered in the vehicle. I'll play a little bit of the police body cam footage because he kind of captures the moment, and I don't want to spoil it for you. She would have gotten away with it if it wasn't for this raccoon.
7: Oh, there's no one. He's trying to smoke it.
8: All right. Thanks.
9: Oh,
8: my God.
7: Her meth pipe. He's playing with the meth pipe right now. No, don't reach for it. That's evidence now.
9: Well, I don't want him to have it.
7: Well, that's why I'm going to do it.
9: Hey, buddy.
0: So he walks up to the lady.
7: All right. Well, your raccoon gave you away.
9: Oh, that no.
7: Yeah.
0: So this gal, she had hidden the meth pipe in her car, but then after the cops arrested her, the raccoon came out, digged the meth pipe out, and I'm not kidding, literally puts it up to its mouth and holds it like a human, like it's smoking. They got a still from the police body cam.
3: Oh my goodness.
2: Yep, and I saw this hit the social medias, and but what I saw was the follow-up that the raccoon is okay.
0: Yeah, the raccoon is okay. The raccoon is okay. So there's a trend happening that I think I'm here for it. At first I was like, no, this is dumb. But now I think I'm here for it. And it is Bigfoot is becoming a social influencer. And it's mostly happening here in our neck of the woods in the Pacific Northwest. And it all started a couple of years ago with a high school student capturing what seemed to be Sasquatch on camera.
10: Sighting by some high school students near Pocatello has Sasquatch hunters coming to southeast Idaho. Eyewitness News reporter Jake Taylor shows us what those students saw.
11: The students were on a school project in these woods when they say they saw a dark figure watching them on a ridge. Well, one student pulled his camera out in time to capture this footage.
12: A few fleeting seconds of a dark something disappearing into the tree line.
0: It's not much.
13: It just didn't really look human-like, so I don't really know what that is. It's not a bear. It's not a moose or anything. It was big and bulky and black.
12: The students then climbed that ridge and took photographs of some Bigfoot prints they found. Idaho State University professor Jeff Meldrum is a Bigfoot expert. His office filled with suspected photos and plaster casts of prints. He examined the photo and the short video of the distant figure.
14: It nevertheless is a large, dark figure that bears a striking resemblance to descriptions of Sasquatch.
0: So they found footprints. They had grainy footage. A few other things happened. It was a group of high school students. So it was multiple high school students that attested to this. They climbed where they saw the potential Sasquatch, and they photographed what the area looked like. They're not sure what they found. But that was back in 2012. And since then, this idea has continued to percolate in this region. And about 872 miles from the studio, the Idaho town of, I think it's Pocatello, has decided to make Bigfoot its official social media influencer.
15: I have wandered for thousands of years. I always had to run and hide.

0: town has embraced Sasquatch as its official influencer, and they've released drone footage of him walking around. Of course, the local news is leaning into it and having a lot of fun with it. But I started doing a little digging around, and it turns out that this isn't the only town that Idaho has been made, or this Idaho town isn't the only place where, I guess, Sasquatch is well known and becomes a celebrity. There's also a Milwaukee town that has embraced Sasquatch as its official influencer for social media, and his name is Sam. He's Sasquatch Milwaukee Sam. They all have these weird videos.
1: It's Sam.
2: Good morning.
0: This is South Milwaukee Sam.
2: My name is Sam. For as long as I can remember, I've lived a very solitary life. People often fear me or think of me as some kind of monster. In reality, I've always just wanted to find a place to settle down. A place where I can be accepted for who I really am.
1: What?
2: Then I found South Milwaukee.
0: Funny how it's almost the same script, isn't it? Mm-hmm. Isn't that funny?
3: Yep.
4: I like to think there's a business going out there, like, pitching this idea to various small towns
0: around
4: the U.S.
0: There actually is. You got it. That's where I was going. There's
1: no
0: a, there's
1: way.
0: A, they figured out a business, and they go around, and this is what they do, is they help them make this brand up. But you see, in Herman, Utah, or I'm not exactly sure
3: Harriman.
0: How to say it, Harriman, Utah, they wanted something a little different, so the company there worked out a Yeti mascot. It's a Yeti. Can you believe this? So, get in on the fun, I say. We should have thought of this. Maybe we could get
3: right?
0: it. What about Bigfoot podcasts?
3: Jupiter Bigfoot.
0: Yeah.
4: We could squanch from time to time.
0: We could get on. We could squanch. And we could all pretend like we're Sasquatches. Mm. And little AI generation, some music. We're good to go. So, maybe that'll be our exit plan when the launch is no longer viable. You know? That'll be... We'll pivot. Anyways, there's more in the show notes if you're curious. You can go watch South Milwaukee Sam on Insta, or you can watch the Bigfoot in Pocatello from Idaho.
3: At Bigfoot well, Pokey, P-O-K-Y.
0: You know, it kind of works because kids love this stuff. So if you're like on a family trip, it works.
4: I noticed on our trip up the coast from California all the way to Washington.
0: Yep.
4: There were several little stops that had
0: Squanch-themed
4: paraphernalia.
0: Well, I'll tell you the truth, and I wasn't going to bring this up in the show because I'm above all this, but since you clearly just brought it up, Sasquatch is a Washington, maybe Oregon phenomenon. Mm-hmm, mm-hmm. It is not an Idaho phenomenon and not a Utah phenomenon, and they are aping on our cool.
4: Aping.
0: They're aping on our cool.
3: They're squanching.
0: They're squanching. They're seriously squanching.
3: Yeah. Every traveling fair has tons of Bigfoot stuff.
0: I mean, so it's really our thing, and that's why on, you know, Oregon and Washington coast, you see it, because that's actually where Bigfoot lives.
3: Bigfoot as a service.
0: Bigfoot as a service.
3: Bass!
0: Why didn't we think of that? It's so obvious.
3: It is.
0: It's one of those business ideas you think of and you go, oh, man. All right, well, we're going to wrap it up there. It's a long episode, but we will not be here next week, so we wanted to leave you with a little something and maybe a business idea or two. You know, we're all about the big investments here. I looked at a property this week for you, Angie. You wouldn't believe it. It had cement corridors underneath it, like from X-Men. It was crazy. Yeah.
4: I think I have a final reflection for this episode.
0: Oh, yeah. What is it?
4: It's about the trip that we did and the crazy mechanical adventure we've been on and... the vehicle that we resurrected.
0: Sure.
4: And my question for you, Chris, is would you do it again?
0: Yeah, I do it every quarter.
1: Whoa.
3: Oh,
0: I would.
3: Gosh.
0: I would. Or I do it at least twice a year or something. It's a better vacation than a vacation.
4: Wow.
3: Yeah, I could see that. Yeah.
4: Okay, well, listeners, if you have
0: a derelict vehicle,
3: better than Boston.
0: Back here. Yeah, it probably will be better than Boston. Yeah, if you got an old van, you want Brett and I to come rescue. Send us a boost. Let us know.
4: I'm in.
0: All right, so no episode, but you can catch the back catalog at weeklylaunch.rocks. And then after the Red Hat Summit trip, we'll be back to our regular schedule, which will be live on Tuesdays. 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Or if you get a podcasting 2.0 app, then you'll just know in your app when we're live and when a new episode's come out. You don't have to worry about it. 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Thank you very much for listening, and thank you for sharing the show. from the beautiful

0: Hello, friends, and welcome back to your weekly Linux talk show. My name is Chris.
1: My name is Wes.
2: And my name is Brent.
0: Hello, gentlemen. Well, we have a pack of applications that you can self-host that let you live your life offline, or maybe just make the best of your internet connection even better. I don't know. As Linux users, we have a lot of great options built into Linux and some self-hosted apps, and we'll get into all of that in this episode. And then we'll round it out with some great boosts, some shout-outs, some picks, and more. So before we go any further, say time-appropriate greetings to our mumble room. Hello, Virtual Lug.
3: Hey, Chris. Hey, Wes. And hello, Brent.
0: Tip of the hat to that quiet listening, too. Look at them, all wearing the same exact outfit today. How did they know? Where did they get that?
1: It's because they're listening to the super low latency peer-to-peer audio stream.
0: They got that Opus stream right there in Mumble.
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0: 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It's called Nebula. We need like a Wes Payne Nebula, you know?
1: I'll have to work
0: something,
1: on that.
0: Something. It really is fantastic. We were just talking before the show started about our dreams of taking advantage of multiple different data centers around the world. 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
1: You know, you're always saying JB1. I feel like you've clearly wanted to have numbered JBs.
0: You know it.
1: This is the way to do it.
0: Oh, yeah. Oh, and there's so many tools that we can take advantage of. Like, you know, we can strategically place the database in one location, but all the nodes can still access it. 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Nebula already powers networks for massive, massive infrastructures like Slack and others have been using it for years and been really putting it through its paces. 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
2: The pressure's on, boys.
0: We probably need to leave in 20 days. Brent and I still need to buy our ticket. Wes gets in for free because he's a speaker.
2: I always forget about the ticket, you know?
0: Luckily, they let us in sometimes. Sometimes. But have you wrapped your head around the fact that you're leaving in less than 20 days?
2: No, and I feel like I should tell myself 15 so I can spend the last 5 days like making sure the van is all ready to go. I mean, that's another cross-continent road trip.
0: Hold on real quick. Let's just update the doc. There you go, Brent. You got 15 days. 15 days until
2: the
0: you got...
2: pressure is on. That's like, like just slightly over a fortnight. That scares me.
0: Better get the... Yeah, that's the way you
1: should
0: be
1: thinking
0: about it.
1: You also have to do the part where you drive there.
0: That's
2: why I have the cats. They're going to drive. Yeah.
0: Okay, so we'll get more to it in the shout-out section of the show, but we are building real momentum. Our time is tight. I have so far failed to find a commercial partner who wants to spend their precious ad budget to get us to Texas Linux Fest. Nothing's worked out, but we're still going one way or another, and I feel I made my case last week. It's important that these events get covered, and we try to cover the ones we can and the ones we're best suited to cover. We don't cover them all, but we try to be strategic, and this is one of them. I was thinking about it this morning. I think these crazy trips that we do and going to these events are one of the reasons this show right here, this very podcast, has lasted 12 years. Right? If we didn't do this stuff, I don't think the show would be going for as long. Which, by the way, happy birthday, boys. August 12th was our birthday.
2: Well, happy birthday.
1: That's great.
0: Yes. So the show has been going longer than Seinfeld, longer than The Big Bang Theory, and many podcasts out there.
2: Yes.
0: Isn't that amazing? A podcast. And I really honestly think it's the listener support, the community involvement, and these events. And it's like the trifecta. And I think they kind of feed each other, too. So we're going to Texas because, my friends, we must. We're going to do it on a shoestring budget. Let me tell you what. Wes and I are loading up into my little GTI. And we're going to meet up with Brent, who's bringing his van down the East Coast. And we're going to meet up in Austin. We'll attend the fest, cover it for the show, hang with the peeps and meet up with people. Then we're going to have an epic caravan back up here to the studio, which I'm sure will be a source of many stories for future shows, no doubt about it. And we're doing this with Boos. I try to go the commercial route, and we're doing it with Boos. I've explained my reasoning in the previous episode. If you would like to support us that method and you haven't done it before, Fountain.fm makes it really easy. Now, I am working on a no Boost support route. You can kind of send us like a fake Boost is what you I'm working on a fake Boost system. I want something that we can easily tag an account for. This money is allocated to the trip. It's not a general JB fund thing. It's a trip fund thing. And I want something to let me do one-off links, right? So I've put together what I'm calling a fake Boost page, which we will link in the show notes, and it lets you do a one-time off PayPal, Venmo, on-chain, or Lightning. Unfortunately, it doesn't do straight debit card at this point. But if, say, you have Lightning, but you just don't have a podcasting 2.0 app, you can do a fake Boost. Or if you got on-chain Bitcoin, you can do a fake Boost. If you got PayPal or Venmo, you can do a fake Boost with your name and a note. We'll try to collect those, and they automatically get allocated to the same budget we're allocating the sats to. And you can include your name in there with a little message. So, I think this is kind of neat. And I it's still not all the options, but I'm working with what I got and keeping it within the restrictions that I have. So if you want to do a fake Boost, we'll have a link in the show notes to support the show with that way. Or send us a real Boost. Fountain.fm makes that really easy. We're going to collect those, and we'll be using that to fund our butts to get down there. I'll probably front the costs or something like that on a credit card. I don't know. I mean, I'm committed to however I have to fund it to get us there. So however you can help would be greatly appreciated. And we are getting excited, officially getting stoked, looking forward to being in Austin in October, meeting up, seeing the people, catching up with Pocket Meat Carl.
1: Talking some Linux.
2: I've been eating extra vegetarian recently just to, as a lead up to, you know, Austin. Last time you guys kind of shocked me, let's say.
0: Yeah, this time you can do it kind of guilt-free because you've preloaded.
2: Oh, yeah, exactly. Pre-gaming.
0: So you can just indulge like crazy.
2: Mm-hmm. Mm-hmm. I do it for you.
0: I live a simple life. Okay, that's not true. But I try to when it comes to my internet. I live on Starlink and LTE and have for years now. Just not ideal. Not ideal for somebody who loves high performance, low latency, hit play, it plays immediately, high definition, 4K, HDR, right? Not ideal.
1: Well, it's not like, I mean, you had years of connected internet, right? And you have it here at the studio. So like you're on a hard line pretty often. So yeah.
0: And then I go home.
1: And then suddenly everything changes.
0: Oh, it's been frustrating. And especially because I'm in a very populated area here in the Pacific Northwest. So both LTE and Starlink get actively traffic shaped, especially in the evening when people are watching their Netflix or whatever they're doing. It gets really rough. You know, like for example, say I'm doing like a backup off of Usenet of my Linux ISOs. Maybe in the evening it starts at 13 megabytes a second. And you're like, okay, that's not bad.
1: Yeah, I can work with that.
0: I can work with it. It's not what I was hoping for, but I'll work with 13 megabytes a second. Minute goes by, now you're getting 4 megabytes a second. 2-3 minutes go by. Now you're getting 110K a second.
2: Oh.
0: Like some of the things, I don't know how they identify it on Starlink, but on some of the like the just consistent data streams, they just ratchet it down. And I'm sure LTE, you know, all the cellular networks are the same way. And during this time, websites can be slow to load, videos delay to start, and then they buffer during playback. So saving bandwidth or just avoiding the internet and being able to just operate offline has been like the name of the game for me for years. And I think there's something to this because it also means you depend less on cloud services. It means you have better privacy. It means a lot of stuff is self-hosted first. And it also means you have less dependency on your ISP. If there is an outage, your life kind of continues. Even though that's not a super common thing these days, it's nice. And even if you have a fast internet connection, it's nice to make it even more efficient, to not leak things on there you don't need, etc. So I thought, I've talked about some of these things before. Some of these are new, some of these I have updates for, but I wanted to put this all in one place, both for you boys and for the audience, because I get these questions a lot, and just have one episode that everybody can refer to. And I thought we should start with some MVPs, and I know you guys are into some of these. And I think one of the ones that has really helped, and it's a more recent one, so I'll start here, is Pinch Flat. And we've talked about it once before. It's a YouTube media manager where you can subscribe to channels or playlists, and then you can set some media management things, like beyond like just resolution or if it should download the tinies or not. You can say, okay, after 30 days, after 15 days, after it's watched, after whatever, go ahead and auto-remove this. But on top of that, Pinch Flat also pulls down the metadata necessary for your Jellyfin or your Plex to integrate it like it's a television show. So it shows up in your media player, listed like all your other content, with the description, with the thumbnail, everything you'd expect, like a regular old TV show. So it's not like this bogus experience in your media player. And because it's pulled it all down with YouTube DLP in the background, it's all local, baby. So the playback is instant, the pause is fine, there's no buffering, and you're not leaking any data to YouTube about what you played, when you played, how long you played it, which I, as a content creator, constantly am thinking about that because it's all signals. If I bail out of a video early, that's a signal that goes to their dashboard. All of it. If I pause, if I fast forward, these content creators on YouTube are obsessing over all these stats, and I can't help think about the fact that I'm sending them those signals, even though I don't want them to interpret any particular way.
1: It's a nice way to actually make sure you see what you subscribe to, too.
0: You know, I have gone through and done some house cleaning, too, as well. So Pinch Flat, really love this app.
1: And it's an Elixir app, which I always like to see.
0: Okay.
1: And it works. It just works great. There's a Next module now, so I've been using that ever since that came out. And I love, as you say, like it's just ready to go, plug into whatever else you want to load it into.
0: Do you mind if I do the Brent sales pitch on a couple of these?
2: Oh, I need it. Bring it, because I know our community has been going crazy about Pinch Flat.
0: In the back of my mind, a lot of these I think would be really great for the van experience. So, you know, one of the nice things about Pinch Flat is you can be driving offline, you can go camp offline, you got videos to watch, and then when you get an internet connection, it'll reconnect and it will pull down like your next batch of videos for you while you're driving or moving about or doing whatever you're doing about your day. And then so when I sit down in the evenings, I just have a new batch of videos. I didn't have to hit any buttons. And it just sort of, and if I've gone offline for a couple of days, it just catches back up when I come back online. So I think it's really nice for those types of scenarios, or if you have limited traffic or traffic shaping, or if you've got some that you just want to store. So there's a couple of channels I watch that are just really great, like how-to fix channels.
1: Archival.
0: I want to keep those.
1: Yeah.
0: So I just use Pinch Flat to archive them.
1: I liked how flexible it was in terms of like how much you wanted to keep, not just in terms of pruning, but like also how aggressively and far back it goes to syncing down in the first place.
0: Magnolia Mayhem comes in with an instant hot tip. He says another great thing about Pinch Flat is that you can export the OPML file and then watch through a podcast app.
1: Ooh, that is great.
2: What a beautiful hack.
0: That is really great. Okay, so there's Pinch Flat. Now, this next one, I've been doing everything I can not to mention it every episode. So I'm working it in this episode because it has taken an extreme amount of self-control not to talk about it. And it's Ersatz TV, and it's one of these that every time I mention it, I am more enthralled with this. First of all, it's very easy to get going, and it lets you set up your own streaming television system with a TV guide and a lineup and autoplays. If you're familiar with things like Pluto TV, it's that, but you control it yourself. And it connects to your existing media library, analyzes that, which could be a folder, could be Plex, could be Jellyfin. It builds a like actual EPG compatible TV guide that things that read the TV guide format can ingest.
1: Is that right? Oh, wow.
0: It creates also an XML file, so anything that can read XML can ingest. It generates a channel schedule for you, and you can tell it smart things like, hey, if there is a cliffhanger, go ahead and schedule the part two right next to it. Like it somehow knows which episodes are cliffhangers if they're properly identified, and we'll schedule them back to back. And so I have a 90s sitcom TV show channel, and it's things like Seinfeld. And I've expanded a bit too, and like 30 Rock is in there a little bit, but Seinfeld, Home Improvement. Oh, I also added Sequest, so it's not just comedies. So there's a few things that are in that one. And then I have a Star Trek The Next Generation channel, and it's all Star Trek The Next Generation. Nothing but Star Trek The Next Generation. 7 seasons, all 24/7. Next channel is Star Trek. This is all Star Trek, not just Star Trek The Next Generation.
1: I'm going to have to take a peek at your setup.
2: Oh, and then it is lovely.
0: I have a couple for the kids. So that way, if they just, you know, Saturday morning, we're eating breakfast or something, they want to put on one of their favorite shows, but they don't want to sit there and pick through the library, they just hit the channel and it just picks one for them. And it's just playing. And it just works every time. There's no discussion about what we want to watch. And then I have a food channel. So this is things like Good Eats or Anthony Bourdain and these types of shows. So if the wife and I are doing some food planning or some cooking or some kitchen cleaning, I'll pop that on. And it really fits. And then the last channel I have, and I love this one, is game shows. And this is the last one I did, and it's one of our favorites because it's really easy TV. So this is The Price is Right. This is Wheel of Fortune. This is Whose Line Is It Anyways, which is from like the 50s. And it's Family Feud and Celebrity Feud and all of those from the 80s, the 90s, now the current ones with Steve Harvey, all kind of mixed in there. And you really never know what you're going to get. Oh, and Jeopardy as well. You never know what you're going to get, but you just hit that. Or you can look at the TV guide and know exactly what you're going to get. But it takes the choice out of it. And it brings it back to an era that I loved where you start mid-program, which is actually delightful for shows you know really well.
1: Yeah, it is fun.
0: This episode, great. And if it's like a silly game show, you don't care. You know, I don't need to see the intro of Good Eats for the 150th time, right? So I love all of that. You can also integrate stupid commercials. So like on the 90s channel sometimes, in between TV episodes, I'll have some 90s commercials play that you can find on YouTube or archive.org. There's a ton on archive.
1: I love how much thought you've put into this.
0: Well, it's delightful.
1: And boy, I had not used it before, but I got it going. And there's a lot to configure, and I can see how you had a whole canvas to work with in terms of what you can put together.
0: I don't know what it is. If anybody in the audience has a name for this sensation or this feeling that you get sometimes, boost in or write in and give me your name for it. But there is this kind of satisfaction that I have when the whole family is watching live TV, streaming from my Odroid, which is using QuickSync, so the load on the Odroid is like nothing, right? The video is playing. It feels like live TV, air quotes, playing on the TV. We're not using a bit on the external internet connection. The Starlink could be off. We're watching, you know, Jeopardy, and my Odroid is hardly even doing anything because it's all being done with QuickSync. And this, like, no load, nothing on the internet. We're still watching live TV that's being picked by a machine and being scheduled and all of that. The sensation is, I don't know how to describe it, but it feels awesome. And it is so worth that sensation just to set this program up alone. Not to mention it means that it frees up our internet connection for that web page you need to load or whatever it is you might be doing. If you're taking with Pinch Flat and Ersatz, you're taking that heavy load off the connection entirely. You're not feeding any data to Google or Netflix or anybody else, and it's all on demand locally with LAN speed. Hardware decoded. It's all.
1: It really does, as you say, like pair it with Pinch Flats. I love turning YouTube into like a cable TV analog, you know, go the reverse way.
0: Yeah.
1: Repackage it, have a different experience.
0: So I've had this going for a while. I set this up with Docker Compose, pretty straightforward. But I think you were looking to see if there was like a Nix module or if it's packaged in Nix.
1: Yeah. So we're going to talk about like four essentially different apps today. Three of the four had Nix modules already. And Ersatz was the one that did.
0: Oh, man. Being worked on, though, right?
1: No, there had been nothing I could find. Maybe somewhere. The world of Nix and Git is a big place. But at least like a cursory search. But I have fixed that. It's not upstream. But I have a Flake now that works. I'm using it right now. So it was a fun experience to get to learn Ersatz a little bit better. It's like a .NET app, kind of like Jellyfin is. But it's... It's well put together. It's one of these apps much like Jellyfin where you just run it and it, you know, has various worker threads and kind of sets everything else up so you don't have to have very much setup. You don't have to run like six different other applications. One's the database, one's the worker, one's, you know.
0: Simple.
1: It just goes. And that means all it really needed was a systemd service implemented for it and like the trappings of a Nix module and away it went.
0: What's also really nice is, so you can plug it into Plex or Jellyfin, and it'll integrate with their native live TV support. And that's really cool.
1: And then can't you also use them as a media source? I didn't try that, but I see it.
0: Anything that supports HLS, you can essentially pull from Ersatz, because it's just making HLS streams. So from VLC to any IPTV client, and there's dozens in the Android App Store and the iOS store. So you can just have it point, and then some of them also support the XML channel guide. So the way I generally watch this is in an IPTV app outside of Jellyfin, just an app dedicated to this, because it's what it's built for and it's flawless. And I've even gone as far as been here at the studio over the mesh network connected back to my ersatz instance and stream live TV here at the studio. So you can do it.
1: Totally.
0: It'll work. And you can have different encoding profiles for different, you know, setups, like lower bitrate for different channels and whatnot. So this is one of the MVPs. It's not the big winner this week, but it's one of them. And then I'm going to give a quick mention to Karakeep, which we've talked about a little bit before their name change. And you could think of this as a way to quickly save links, notes, tag things, images. You can also integrate it with some AI API so you can have it auto-tag and summarize. It's like a data hoarder's stash place. It's nice.
1: I am liking this app. This is a good find. I did hook up the AI. That was pretty easy to do.
0: Yep.
1: So you get summaries and tags, at least by default. The thing I'm most impressed with is they have this full site archive functionality with something called Monarch in the back end. It is really good.
0: Yes, I use that a lot.
1: And then they also have an option. You have to kind of enable it with an env option, but you can trigger it to either do like just a cropped screenshot of like the main window size or a full size screenshot if you want. So if you're not doing that like fancier archive, you kind of got options for archiving not just the sort of reader view text.
0: And there's browser integrations and extensions, so you can just be, okay, this website, I want to add it to Karakeep. It's got elements that I used Evernote for a lot, too. So it's been kind of an Evernote replacement for me.
1: In the reader mode, you can tag text, but it was, at least in Firefox, it was a little wonky. Like, you would select the text, but then it would unselect it and then offer you sort of like the color. So you couldn't see it anymore, and then you hit the color, and then it highlights. It was fine, but...
0: It does have some sharing features as well as tagging features, and I could see us having, like, if all three of us had Karakeep going and then had, like, a shared LEP category, we could tag stories for each other in there and leave notes and get the summaries and stuff like
1: that. Well, we've wanted that functionality, especially the archiving part of, like, well, what if this goes offline? We still want to be able to reference it for historical news reasons.
0: That would be really nice because I think that kills our SEO. We have 12 years worth of shows, and you go back a couple years, and the links start dying pretty quick to no fault of our own. It'd be nice if those could be pointed to an archive at some point. And I see it did have a Nix module, so that's good.
1: Yeah, easy to set up.
0: Okay, so those are sort of the MVPs of keeping stuff local, keeping it offline. A couple of honorable mentions in here. You heard Jellyfin mentioned. That's kind of a go-to these days. Image. The reason why I want to mention Image is a Google Photos replacement. You really get a thrill when you do your first backup to Image, and it's all over your LAN. You know, if you've ever done like a cloud backup, you see as the files upload, right? But when you're doing it over your LAN to your own server, it's as fast as the UI can display it. And so that's lovely. And so I have my phone set to just wait till I'm on Wi-Fi. And then when I get connected to Wi-Fi, it uploads all the photos, never goes over my internet connection. And then I of course, have to say Home Assistant, huge for offline functionality. But the other big one for us has been Audio Bookshelf. Just going to give it a quick honorable mention. If you haven't checked out Audio Bookshelf, we've mentioned it before on the show. But the apps continue to get better on mobile. But for us, like I talked about recently, the Music Assistant integration has really kind of now solidified it. The wife or I just push a button in the bedroom and our audiobook starts for 20 minutes, 25 minutes. And then it gently fades out. And that's all powered by Music Assistant and Audio Bookshelf. None of it goes out over the internet. And, you know, that's an audiobook on demand with no internet connection. And that's great because you know what I'm using my internet for in the evenings? Backups. I'm uploading photos. I'm uploading configs. I'm uploading Docker stuff, right? I'm uploading data. So why bother? Why not keep it all offline? That's what I say. Keep it offline. So I'm kind of an offline first kind of guy. So that's the MVP list. But the real breakthrough came earlier this week. 1Password.com/unplugged. That's the number one, then password.com/unplugged, all lowercase. If you're in security, if you're in IT, you know that there's this growing problem. You have a mountain of assets to protect, devices, identities, applications. It's already a lot, and it's literally growing every day because there's always some new company that's starting up and end users find out about it. They believe it's going to make their job easier, better, etc. The end result is, though, you have to conquer this mountain of security risks. That's where 1Password Extended Access Management comes in. You're not alone. Over half of IT pros that were surveyed says that SaaS apps are currently the biggest challenge. There's just a lot of them. They're growing fast. They call it sprawl. 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And it's not hard to see why it happens. They're happening directly to consumers, right? They're pushing these directly to end users. 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
2: Well, there is an app that you, Chris, have been talking about for a long time. You've been trying to get Wes and I to install it, but I heard maybe this week it actually worked. You got Wes to install this thing. So what is going on?
0: I actually thought, I don't know, I guess I thought you would be the first to use this. Then I thought, I tried to talk Wes into it over the last couple of weeks, and then he and I both kind of around the same time just decided to give it a go this week for various reasons. And I'm talking about Paperless NGX. You've heard us tease it recently on the show. It's a community-supported open-source document management system that you can take your physical documents, transform them into searchable online archive, and you can organize and tag and index. It performs OCR on your documents. It utilizes the open-source Tesseract engine to recognize more than 100 different languages. It'll save them out as PDFs. Also, you can hook it up with various plugins. It'll do email ingestion is what I'm trying to think of. You can do all kinds of like workflows. So when different types of documents come in from different types of people or correspondence, as they put it, you can have workflows based on that. And of course, later on, then find all of that. The email processing is particularly interesting, too, because it's not just email, it's attachments as well. So if you have like receipts and stuff like that that come into a particular email address, you can just have Paperless NGX pull them in. Of course, it's multi-user support as well, and I'd say a pretty nice, robust interface. I don't have any like serious hard remarks or good remarks either way, but it works, and the interface is easy to figure out, and it helps you find your stuff quick.
1: Yeah, it seems pretty snappy too,
0: and a lot of documentation. And what I love about something like this is you can integrate it with either a hardware physical scanner. And I'll put a link to some of those in there. Like, it looks like one of the hot ones right now. It's semi-reasonable priced is the Brother ADS 1800W.
1: Ooh.
0: Wireless, kind of portable. So one of the key ways that Paperless works is it has, like, an inbox that you send stuff to, like an inbound folder. And you can share that out over Samba or, you know, SFTP or whatever you might like. And then if you can get anything, a scanner of any type, to write to that folder, it'll work with Paperless NGX, or NGX, sorry. But then there is also what they call an API, which is really just like a simple webhook system. And a few scanners actually will write to that API as well.
1: That's neat.
0: Mm-hmm. That is really cool.
1: Yeah, you can just post the document and there you go.
0: Yeah. Now, I've put mine on my mesh network. I've got it registered with an external domain and all of that so I can get to it on any system that has that is on that flat network.
1: Yeah, that's actually how I ran into it was I was making that mesh network module for Nix, and someone was using it and then having problems with Paperless, and so
0: that started this whole
1: I started using it
0: that was
1: to test
0: snowball.
1: That the module could work
2: goodness.
1: And it does now, so
0: It's Wes's fault.
1: I'm impressed. There's a lot you can do. I'm only kind of touching the surface so far.
0: For me, the big optimization is I have sort of like paperwork anxiety. Like, what do I do with this? I need to process this. So I'll have like this stack. I essentially create myself an inbox, and it just builds up because I haven't really figured out what to do with it. And so sometimes I would scan it and save it to a folder somewhere. Sometimes I would try to put it like Obsidian. Like, I just kept trying to come up with Carekeep, just different ways. But none of them really quite fit the bill. And then I wanted something that the wife could also use.
1: Yeah, that's...
0: Mm-hmm. And what I love about paperless is it's purpose built to solve this problem. So I can tag stuff. This is a Jupyter Broadcasting thing. This is a personal thing. And if I want to later on move up to a hardware scanner, I can. But if I want to stick with the mobile scanners, I will. And there's a couple of really, really good ones. On Android, personally, I think Genius Scan is great. The detection, it finds the document in the frame. It tries to get the best picture possible. Looks really great. And it's super simple to set up with paperless NGX. iOS also has Quick Scan, which is fantastic and also really easy. And that uses the Webhooks API. So boop, goes right to it. And they also have Swift Paperless over on iOS. So these scanners make it stupid easy to just start capturing documents from your phone and saving it to paperless. And then later on, if I want to upgrade to like a hardware device here, I'm thinking what I'll probably do, get a little scanner of any type and hook it up to a Raspberry Pi that's a node on my mesh network. And that wherever that Pi and that scanner goes, like if we go on a trip, I bring the scanner, if I get a portable one, some of these are quite portable, I bring the scanner, I bring the Raspberry Pi.
1: Good to go.
0: And it connects to the mesh network and it scans and it saves right to the paperless.
1: Got a portable scanning solution. I like that.
0: Or I just use the phone, right? But you got that flexibility there. I really like that. And also I'm working on some stuff. You know, I got business stuff I'm working on. And so I'm beginning the process right now. And I thought to myself, well, this is my moment, is just capture every document as it's created in real time.
1: Yeah, do it from the start.
0: Yeah. And so like my inbox, it's not the actual word for it, but the inbox folder, if you will, I shared it out over Samba, and I just put a bookmark to it in my sidebar. And so when I get a PDF, I just drop it right in there immediately. And later on, I go back and check and make sure that everything got detected right, or I changed the tags or whatever it might need. But it was the perfect window of opportunity to start using paperless just from the beginning of this process. So before I get into playing around with some of the add-ons that took it to the next level, I'm curious. I went the Docker Compose route. I went a custom fancy Docker Compose route,
1: which
0: I'll talk more about. But I'm betting you went the Nix route.
1: Yeah, I did. Is that, well, I mean, because that's what I'd already been playing with, right? So I actually had configs ready to go. But I set all of these up with Nix, and it was actually the one maybe tied for the shortest setup. It just needed two lines. You turned it on, you know, enable equals true, and then I just set the address to 0000 because I wanted to share it out.
0: Make it sound really simple.
1: It was very simple.
0: So where things get a little more complicated is there's not like a plug-in architecture system, right? What you do is you spin up other containers or other applications alongside, and then you connect to the API. And I wanted to play with paperless AI because if I'm inputting a bunch of documents now, might as well have a tool that uses OpenRouter or any other, you know, Open AI, API compatible, whatever.
1: Mm-hmm.
0: And the idea is to have something, if you're going to bring a lot of documents in at once, why not have something that could do automatic tagging, automatic indexing? And the thing that could be interesting, and I may end up not using this, but the thing that may be interesting is it then gives you contextual chat about your paperless documents. So you can go to the little interface that it gives you, a little GUI, and you could say, when did I sign my rental agreement? Or when did we license Brent's van? And it will pull up the documents related to the licensing for Brent's van.
2: That is so useful.
0: Yeah. Like, that's the promise. I don't know if it's because I'm just starting to use this. I don't know if it's actually going to deliver.
1: I tried it a little bit. I noticed it was able to answer questions. Well, they have two chats.
0: And it can use local Olama stuff, too.
1: Yeah. They have like a specific reg chat as well, which is like a separate component running inside the image, and like a more general chat, I guess. Both of them did seem able to answer questions from the documents. I noticed the RAG one was citing all of the documents I had as test documents every time in its little sources list, but like it did get the thing right.
0: Okay. That, I mean, you could imagine if you've been using this for 5+ years and you've got quite the library now. Because for me, any document I need to keep ever, I'm putting in this. I don't really have a place to store paper documents anymore.
1: That's what I was thinking, especially, I mean, like I have some obviously, but I'm much better with my digital backups than I like in terms of having systems and procedures for that kind of thing.
0: And there's just nowhere in Jupes to have paper documents.
1: Right.
0: So it just be really nice to bring this digital. And this, Brent, is my pitch for you too, is you got nowhere in that van to store documents, but you can store them digitally.
2: That's a great point. I'm, you know, I need a mentor to show me the way, the mobile way. But you've been trying to convince me of this for years, and I think you got me hooked on this one, Chris. So
0: this is a pretty straightforward setup, too, Brent. I think you'll find it pretty quick to get going, regardless of which route you choose to go. The paperless AI bit is sort of a unnecessary add-on. It's not from the project. It's a community created side thing. It is nice that it supports just about any backend. It's got VLM support in there. It's got OpenAI, of course, DeepSeek, but also OpenRouter, which then you could point it at a bunch of other stuff, like I mentioned.
1: Yeah, that's what I was trying, just for convenience.
0: And you could also say don't process certain types of documents, those types of things, if you don't want it to look at some stuff.
2: Do you have any sense of hardware requirements?
0: Well, a lot of this, if you're not doing it local, is pretty lightweight. If you're just calling out, which, you know, I'm a little mixed on, ideally I'd have all of this running locally, like some sort of like local Ollama instance, but I don't have the hardware for that in the RV yet. That would be sweet. Once Wes gets it set up for us on the Moose, then I'll just point it at that, right? Isn't that the plan? So check out, if you're at a moment where you're starting a project or you're starting a business thing or whatever it might be, if you're swamped in paperwork, lean in, because it gives you, you know, if you just want to upload documents from the web browser that are on your file system, you can. Or if you want to get a scanner on your phone and start bringing it in that way, you can. Or you want to go get yourself a piece of hardware and have them ingest directly into paperless, you can take all of those different routes. And there's simple things like share extensions for the phone. So anything you want that you can send through a share sheet, you could send into paperless as well. So it can kind of do some care and keep type stuff in there. And their wiki has an extensive list of hardware support and mobile apps. And then their main website, I mean, the documentation is unbelievable over here. This has got to be one of the best documented projects I've set up in a long time. And if you go with a pretty simple, straightforward implementation, not trying to do any of the AI stuff, but just use the default paperless stuff, you'll probably get up and running in 5-10 minutes. It really is pretty straightforward. And they're very active in the community as well.
1: And it's GPL3.
0: Right. Right. There's an interesting story here, really. It's a successor to the paperless project and then the paperless NG project that came along. And so because of that, they've internalized a few lessons from those projects in terms of team structure and all of that.
1: Written in Python with the TypeScript front end.
0: Yeah.
1: And then paperless AI is MIT. And I suppose for completeness, PinchFlat and CareKeep are both AGPL, and ersatz is zlib.
0: Unraid.net/unplugged. 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For those of you that want control, flexibility, and efficiency in managing your data. And what I love is that Unraid allows you to mix and match drives of any size so you can get started with the hardware you have right now, from like a Pi to a laptop to a full tower. Build what you want with no restrictions. Use the file system you want and deploy the applications you want. And one of the takeaway applications I hope that you have from this show is ersatz TV. Love this application so much. Wes loves it. Brent loves it. And yeah, it's a one-click install on Unraid, right? It's just one click, and now you're deploying it. They have so many community apps because they've built a fabulous foundation for the community to deploy applications on top of, because they're using modern Linux technology. 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They're still keeping it fresh. They're still deploying updates, and they give you a path so your data is safe. In fact, go check out Unraid just so you can appreciate the architecture. 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It's a really smart design. 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
2: Well, this week we'd like to do some shout-outs to some new members on the team. S. Digley, welcome as a core contributor, and R.T. Vance, a Jupiter Party member.
0: Thank you. Welcome aboard, new members. Hope you enjoy the bootleg, clocking it at an hour 22 right now for you.
2: We also have an email here from Barrel Rider. I'm hoping that's, I don't know, through Niagara Falls or something. Barrel Rider writes, I went back and read through the LKML myself to see what actually happened with BcacheFS. Kent's so-called toxic behavior wasn't why BcacheFS was denied. The real criticism came from how he responded after that rejection. Linus's decision itself wasn't the main issue. Kent used the moment to vent his frustrations at kernel developers. I'd love to see BcacheFS land in mainline, but ideally because the technical case proves Linus wrong, not because the community feels pressured to be nicer. Maybe I misunderstood you, Chris, but it sounded like you were casting Kent as the martyr of the users for pushing a modern file system. That doesn't match the reality and felt biased, something I didn't expect on Linux Unplugged. That's just my perspective. Thanks for the show, Barrel Rider.
0: Barrel Rider. First of all, shout out to Barrel Rider for going and doing the research and reading the source material, right?
1: Oh, yeah, always.
0: That is really good to see. I think I wouldn't characterize it as Kent as a martyr. I think I would characterize it as Kent got banned for saying things that other people have said, right? Like, yes, he criticized ButterFS, but was he technically wrong? No. And as we've said here on the show, ButterFS has gone through a pretty bad overall brand narrative. And I think Kent's acutely aware of that. And my position has always been, when did we close the door on getting to be the jerk, right? Because just 2 weeks before this thing whole went down, Linus told somebody his code made the world a worse place and that, you know, he should get bent. Now, it's fine, but like I feel like we are different rules for different people, and it's simply just maybe because Kent doesn't have the social status that some other people do, so they get away with it. But it's a social issue and not a technical one. But I agree with your take that I hope inevitably Linus comes around just because BcacheFS is a great product, and there will be more and more users adopting it. And so Linus will come around just simply because it's a practical thing to do. And at the end of the day, Linus is a practical person.
1: And Kent definitely said a lot of things that were not productive in there, but I think part of the thing he was trying to get at around how do we support a file system and how do we not have what happened to ButterFS, whether you believe the accusations against the file system or not, happen again, which is, I believe, an important discussion.
0: I think it is a good point, and I think it's the point that, yes, and I've said, I think Kent has to own his communication style in this. Like I mentioned before, there were several off-ramps that Kent could have possibly taken and chose not to take, instead accelerated for a while. I bet he's learned from this process, too. You know, this is a pretty big thing, and I bet he's learned from the entire thing.
4: And now it is time for Le Boost.
0: Yes, it is. And Block 7 is our baller booster this week, coming in with 88,888 big ol' sats.
5: Hey!
0: Block 7 writes, thanks for the discussion, lads. Get yourself down to the festy. Howdy from Middle Earth.
2: Perfect boost.
0: Thank you, Block 7. We will.
1: I didn't even know there were lightning nodes in Middle Earth. That's good to hear.
0: No, it's good. That is good. I wonder how they do that. Appreciate that baller boost, and we will be putting that towards our trip to Texas Linux Fest. You know it. You know it. We do need some good Texas Linux Fest boost songs or sounds.
1: Mm-hmm.
0: I admit that.
5: Give me a holler when this goes south.
0: Don't worry.
1: Kungru Paradox boosts in with 76,543 sats.
0: Oh!
6: I like you. You're a hot ticket.
0: That's a great one, too. Thank you, Kungru.
7: I hoard that which your kind covets.
1: Boosting in from my train ride to NixCon EU in Switzerland. I find it fitting that this boost will help you get to Texas Linux Fest. Aw. Thank you, Kongru, and have a great NixCon, or hope you did to everyone doing that, too.
0: Yeah, I hope that was fun.
2: Feeling
0: love to know how
2: jealous
0: it went.
2: Over here.
0: Mm-hmm. Boosting from the train. That's great.
2: Well, Bobby Penn boosted in 50,000 sats from Fountain.
7: This is the way.
0: Thank you, Bobby.
2: Well, Bobby says, Viva Las Texas. Viva Las Texas.
0: Woo!
2: Viva, viva, viva Las Texas.
0: Nice. I like it.
7: Make it so.
0: Yeah. Oh, boy. Just 15 days, Brent. Just basically 2 weeks.
1: I think it's 12 days now.
0: Oh, you might be right. It has been a long episode. It could be.
2: I'm sweating already.
0: Producer Jeff comes in with 44,444 sats.
8: Affleck! This old duck still got it.
0: PJ writes, one day I'll make it to Texas for some barbecue, but not this year. Here's some sats to help with the trip. Thank you, PJ.
9: B-O-O-S-T.
10: Fun will now commence.
0: And we're putting that towards the trip.
2: What do you think, like, if we just show up at his door, would he just jump in? You think that's a thing we can do to him? He is PJ, after all.
0: He might offer breakfast burritos, although...
2: And a solar panel.
0: To be honest with you, I don't think we'll be going that route. Maybe on the way back. But not on the way down. We're going to be in the GTI, dude. I'm taking like an awesome route. Like,
2: ooh,
0: are you kidding?
2: Now I'm missing out here. What the heck?
0: All these years I've done that trip, I've never been able to take the fun route.
2: What is the fun route?
0: Corners, mountains, hills.
2: The twisties.
0: Cute towns, fields, air in your face, October colors. It's going to be gorgeous.
2: Here, all I'm going to have is waffles.
1: Hey, no complaints about waffles. The immunologist boosts in with 20,000 sats.
0: Oh!
11: Oh my god, this drawer is filled with Fruit Loops!
1: Chris's pitch for the reporting on otherwise underreported events resonates with me. Here's some value.
0: Oh, thank you.
1: Also, I use Termux with XFCE via VNC and even the on-Linux-based Ubuntu install script on my Fairphone 5. Android 15 just released, so no official Linux virtual machine for me yet. Works in principle and is cool, but I am dreaming of a world where Linux phones are a truly supported alternative.
0: Oh, you and me both.
1: Mm-hmm.
0: Boy,
1: mm-hmm.
0: Right now we can't even get Android 16 everywhere. It would just be nice if Linux came around and just made this type of rollout a thing of the past. Just whatever you want.
1: A shokin' dream.
0: Thank you for the boost. Appreciate it. Closed Network comes in with 20,000 sats.
12: Boy, they are doing a lot with Mayo these days.
13: I got answers and I want some questions.
0: Here's some gas money or maybe some lunch for the trip.
1: Thanks.
0: Thank you, Closed. Appreciate that.
1: Jordan Bravo comes in with a row of ducks. Oh, in a response to the Android lockdown discussion.
0: Yeah.
1: This feels pretty bleak for mobile OS freedom. Google is gradually boiling the frogs, and they'll continue locking down Android until it's just as closed off as iOS. Graphene is currently a lifeboat, but I suspect Google's next move will be to prevent any forks from being developed in practice. It's too bad we don't have a competitive Linux mobile option. I'm getting a theme today.
0: Yeah, really.
1: But well said, Mr. Bravo.
0: We've been feeling that same way.
2: Well, Batvay123 boosts in a row of ducks.
0: Hey!
2: Very long time no boost. I've been going down the digital minimalist road, so I've been using an iPod mini for music and podcasts, and haven't put through into a good way to boost until now. So by the way, my iPod is modded with a 256 gigs of storage and a new battery from Elite Obsolete. Also, it's running Rockbox.
0: Oh, that I love. Wow. It's funny to hear people taking the old iPods and putting solid state storage and that, Rockbox still can get loaded on these things.
2: They're truly timeless at that point.
0: Thanks, Bavin. It's great to hear that. Appreciate that boost, too. Good to hear from you. Ogson comes in with 10,000 sats.
9: It's over 9,000!
0: Heya from Sweden, first time booster here. I just got AlbiHub up and running. Very nice. I started my self-hosted journey with theperfectmediaserver.com. Had to get my head around SnapRaid and ButterFS. Learned about JB, and I love the show now. Keep it up. Great content. Thank you, Augustin. And thank you for that boost. And hello to Sweden. Nice to hear from you.
1: Moonanite boosts in with 10,101 sats.
0: What?
14: Well, I'll be dipped.
1: That looks like a binary boost to me.
0: It does, doesn't it? You know, it could be. Could be. Let me think about that. Yeah, might be.
1: Thanks for the Kvisitso recommendation. Finally, a launcher that pulls the keyboard up immediately rather than forcing you to shift your hand up to touch the search bar.
0: It's bonkers.
1: Then shifting back down so you can type.
0: Thank you for understanding my pain.
1: Android phones are frigging massive.
0: Yes.
1: And each time I have to adjust my grip, it's another chance to drop the phone.
0: Yes.
1: Apple's had this search flow figured out since like the fourth or fifth iPhone. So it's a little wild to me that this isn't the default behavior on AOSP. Is Google Android and Samsung Android also this backwards?
0: I have connected deeply with this boost, Moonanite. Thank you. And I will say Kvisitso, or however you want to pronounce it. That's the Android launcher I mentioned last week. Loving it, still using it, and I forget sometimes that I've switched, and when I unlock my phone and I see it, I'm like, oh, I got this good feeling, like, oh, right, I made a good decision. So definitely a double recommend. You can find that in the show notes at linuxunplugged.com/630. Thank you for the boost.
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2: 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Did this work?
0: Nope. Did not work.
1: No way.
0: Sorry. Isn't that cool? 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Once you search up the podcast. I've been listening to somebody keep saying the POD word and it's getting in my head and it's driving me crazy. It's driving me crazy.
1: You'll just start calling them casts then?
0: I'm going to wear a rubber band and every time I say it, I got to slap myself with that. Will that help? I don't know. Either way, appreciate it, Sat Stacker. Nice to hear from you. Brewer Seth came in with 7,977 sats.
15: Well, let's hear it, good buddy.
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18: No, he's a great guy.
0: Thanks for the inspiration and motivations to start my own Albi Hub. As promised, here's the very first boost from my own node.
1: Congrats. That's a
0: boost. Yes. Self-hosted on Proxmox. Maybe someday I'll try it with Nyx. I have been loving the show and the community. Thanks for listening. Or thanks for leaning into podcasting 2.0 principles. Looking forward to listening and more. Thank you, Brewer Seth.
1: Love the report.
0: The community is great, and I don't think we mentioned the fact that we have a Matrix server and a Telegram group enough, because the people in those areas are pretty great. And we have lots of rooms in the Matrix chats for various interests and whatnot, too. So take Brewer Seth's advice. Install AlbiHub. Self-host, and hang out in the community. Thank you, Brewer Seth. Appreciate that. Coming in from Podverse with his own Albi Hub. Frick, that's so cool.
1: Le Clement comes in with 15,000 sats.
19: This is a tasty burger.
0: How about that?
14: Heck.
1: I discovered how to boost from my Albi Hub, but I actually prefer the Fountain app over Cast-O-Matic. 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
0: Fountain provides its own wallet. 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
2: All systems are functional.
1: I've been using Frigate for a couple of years. Blake has done an amazing job. Started out with a USB Coral, but switched to using an Intel Arc A380 for all the detection about a year ago.
0: An Arc? That's cool.
1: This card is shared with my Jellyfin box. You might find the iGPU in the B-Link works too, perhaps? All works a treat for me, and far better than that Coral. I've been using some old Hikvision PoE cameras and Tapo TP-Link Wi-Fi cameras. A pan and tilt one, and they're flawless. So cheers, lads.
3: Oh, cool.
0: This is a high signal boost here, Retro Gear. There's a lot in here. I have been getting the sense from feedback that a lot of people are just abandoning the Coral route altogether and just either going quick sync or, I guess in your case, an Intel Arc, which I find fascinating. I love the idea that a B-Link could do the job. They pull a little more power than I would like, and Tapo, a lot of people love that. Some good information. I'm in the back of my mind, I'm building out my new system. So probably, you know, inevitably I'll pull the trigger, maybe after some great Black Friday sale or something like that. Hey, Gene Bean's back. A row of ducks, 2,222 sats. Yeah, Kavisto Launcher is really nice. As an iOS user who dabbles with Lineage OS, it feels way more natural and much less annoying. Google, are you hearing? You want to bring more internet phone users over? Just asking, when you pull up the search, have the keyboard automatically in the search field and ready to go. That's all we're asking for. You don't have to change how you do it. Just make that small adjustment.
3: No, to do that, I think they will have to embed some advertisements onto that page, technically, just to make it work.
0: Yeah, what they'll do is they'll update it, and you'll pull up the launcher, and it'll be active in the search field, but it'll be a Gemini search. It won't be app searches. It'll be Gemini search.
3: At the bottom of that is like the app results.
0: Yeah.
3: After the news and Play Store results.
0: Thank you, Gene. Always good to hear from you.
3: Colorafa comes in with a row of ducks. Just some small boost to help with the fuel cost.
0: It was nice.
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0: Yes, Podcast Guru does not get enough love on the show. And that's a brilliant thing, right? Is it's all open source, it's open protocols. So you set up Albie Hub, you can point Podcast Guru at it, you can point Castomatic at it, you could point Podverse at it, like,
3: or just the podcast index,
0: or the podcast index. There's a lot of tools. So cool. Nice job. Is it Chlorafa? You think, is that how you say Chlorafa?
3: Chlorafa.
0: Thank you, Chlorafa. Appreciate that.
1: Well, Otterbrain boosts in 10,000 sats. Sega!
3: This was a live boost too.
1: Here is a boost for Texas Linux Fest.
0: Thank you very much.
4: Smoke if you got them.
0: Appreciate that, Otterbrain. Good to hear from you. The dude abides strolling in with 15,051 sats.
5: I don't understand what the heck is going on here.
6: Chuck E. Cheese got whiffed it.
0: Thank you, the dude. He says, quick anecdote. After using Pi-hole on my Raspberry Pi 2 for over 5 years with the same SD card, mind you, I have switched to Tektidium. Okay, how do you say that?
3: Technidium.
0: Technidium.
3: There's a little N in there.
0: And I'm not going back, he says. Okay, see, this is where I feel like I'm going to be at here soon. The switch happened. This should have been on our list of MVPs. The switch happened when I boasted about my Pi-hole setup to a colleague. Now it's been robust for the last 5 years. After the video call, the internet connection drops.
1: Cursive.
0: I naturally suspected DNS issues. I plug in my Jet KVM. I got to get one of those. To the Raspberry Pi 2, and sure enough, I have a kernel panic, possibly due to a corrupt SD card.
3: Womp.
0: The timing. It must have been you messing around on it. Generated just enough I.O. to finally kill it. That's hilarious. I quickly deployed Nitium on LXC, and I've been using it ever since. I'll probably move to its own hardware sometime in the future. Just wish it had a better mobile UI. And, well, it wasn't just a single-page app, which can be frustrating at times.
3: Yeah, I haven't tried it on mobile.
0: I really got to get this going. I am on probably a 5-year-old Raspberry Pi 3 or something for my Pi hole. It might be a 4. If it is, it was when the 4. No way. And it's also using the SD card. And it was like one of my very first Raspberry Pi projects ever. And I just left it because it's worked.
3: Yeah, I've had it going now since whenever we talked about it on the show, and it's been great.

0: I kind of forgot it was there. I had to log in the first time in probably a month the other day, just like, is this still humming away? And
1: I think that's a good sign. Yep. That's a good sign. That's good to hear. Yeah, I think that's going to be probably a migration that happens either this year, if I do it before the server dies, or early next year when the server actually dies. I'm not sure which one it'll be, but...
2: You did say that last year.
1: Did I?
2: Yeah, you predicted the server would die, but look at it go.
0: See, what we've got to do is get it... Someone's got to turn it into a prediction, so he's forced to either do it or not
1: right.
0: do it.
1: Put some stats on it, I don't know. All right, thank you everybody who boosted in the show. We got some boosts below the 2,000 sat cutoff line too, but we always do the 2,000 sat cutoff for timing, but we do appreciate everybody who boosted, and we save it in our show doc for posterity, and we do read them all. We had 32 of you stream sats as you listened, and collectively, you sat streamers stacked 48,354 sats for episode 631. When you combine that, and this is great showing for our Texas Linux trip, like I said, we're building some momentum here. We stacked 436,487 sats.

0: 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We're here every single Sunday because we have our core contributors and our Jupiter Party members. Thank you, everybody who contributes some value back to the show and helping us cross that 12-year mark. And we're just so heads down on making sure that we produce the best content every single week for you that things like a 12-year anniversary, we kind of don't even pay attention because we're always looking ahead trying to build you the next best show possible. Thank you, everybody who supports this crazy, crazy show. Now, before we get out of here, I got a pick that came in this morning. Crazy timing. Really appreciate it. Sent in by Homeboy, and it's called RustNet. And I don't know if you can tell by the name. Maybe you can suss this out. Written in Rust. It's a high-performance cross-platform network monitoring tool. RustNet provides real-time visibility into network connections with enhanced state display and intelligent connection lifecycle management, deep packet inspection and capabilities, and a responsive TUI. It's got a TUI. So you can get real-time monitoring of TCP, UDP, ICMP, ARP, that type of stuff. You can do deep protocol inspection for HTTP, even TLS, DNS packets. You can do process sampling to see which process owns a different network connection. And, I mean, the interface. It's definitely worth a second mention. It's a nice little TUI for it. What do you think, Wes Payne?
1: Do you like it? Yeah, I want to give this a try. I like the interface. I mean, it's pretty minimal, but it's clean. And for being able to, like, scroll through and, you know, highlight and select different flows, that seems great.
0: Great for troubleshooting, too. It is Apache 2.0 licensed. And because it is a pretty simple app, straightforward to get running. But rumor has it, we may have a second sneaky pick.
1: Yeah, because I forgot to mention this earlier. If you want to follow along with all the stuff we were talking about today, I put together like a little Nix example where you can get all the different services we were using and talking about running real quick.
0: Oh, gosh, that's cool, Wes. All right there. Paperless is in there, I see.
1: I mean, you have to change a couple of values or put in API keys or disable stuff that you don't want, but yeah.
0: Pinch flat is in there.
2: It's like a little cheat sheet.
0: Mm-hmm. That's nice. It's a Wes pick. It's a second Wes pick. All right. That'll be linked in the show notes, linuxunplugged.com/631. As you probably noticed, we are stacking sats to make our trip to Texas possible. It's one of the ways you can directly impact the show. You can send some value in, and you can send us down to Texas, and we can cover it in a way that no other show can or will. And of course, we do have the fake boost link in the show notes for you, too. You can make it a vibe if you want to join us on a Tuesday, which is a Sunday. We do the show at 10 a.m. Pacific, 1 p.m. Eastern at jblive.tv.
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0: Now, if you want a little more show, don't forget our LUPLUG is getting together every Sunday morning, really even before the show starts, hanging out in there, getting the low-latency Opus stream. And, of course, our members get the bootleg version, twice the content of the show. And links to everything we talked about and more at our website, linuxunplugged.com. You can also get our contact page there, the Mumble info, the Matrix info, and a hot tip for the power users. We got?
1: Ooh, we got transcripts and we got chapters.
0: That's right. Check it. It's pretty awesome in the podcasting 2.0 apps. Thank you so much for joining us on this week's episode of Your Unplugged program. We'll see you next Tuesday.

I'm really excited. You know, I didn't realize that we needed this hero. But Oracle is swooping in to keep Linux free. And they say they can't afford not to. You see, in 2006, out of their goodwill and for the people of this world, Oracle launched a RHEL-compatible distribution that offered support and lets you run your applications like it were RHEL. And they did that, and they chose RHEL. They write on their blog. Because we did not want to fragment the Linux community. And our effort to remain compatible has been enormously successful. And all along, Oracle has done this for us. Not so that way they could undercut a competitor. Not so that way they could try to control the stack in a free software world. But because they wanted to prevent fragmentation and they didn't want the user to suffer. And while Oracle and IBM have compatible Linux distributions, they have very different ideas about the responsibilities and the open source stewards about for an operating system under the GPL version 2, Oracle writes. And they're pretty upset about the change that Red Hat has made. Of course, they attribute it to IBM and they say, quote, why did IBM make this change? Well, if you read IBM's blog, which if I check, links to redhat.com, but if you read IBM's blog attempting to explain its rationale, it boils down to, quote, at Red Hat, thousands of people spend their time writing code to enable new features, fixing bugs, integrating different packages, and then supporting that work for a long time. We have to pay people to do that work. Well, Oracle writes, isn't it interesting? IBM doesn't want to continue publicly releasing RHEL source code because it has to pay its engineers, they ask. That seems odd, they write. And given that Red Hat has a successful, independent open source company, they chose to publicly release the RHEL source and pay its engineers for many years before IBM acquired them in 2019. Something has changed, they imply. Something is amiss. But Oracle's going to stand up, and they're going to fight IBM. Oracle, they write, will continue to release a RHEL-compatible distribution to the extent they can. They say in the past they had access to RHEL source code because, man, that made it real easy. But from a practical standpoint, they believe Oracle is going to remain as compatible as they can, even through the future. But, you know, they have some words of wisdom. They write, if you're a Linux developer who disagrees with IBM's actions and you believe in the Linux freedom the way we do, we're hiring. Come work for us, Red Hat employees, is essentially what they're saying. And then they have an observation for ISVs, you know, places out there that maybe run CentOS for customers. They write, IBM's actions are not in your best interest. By killing CentOS as a RHEL alternative and attacking Alma Linux and Rocky Linux, IBM is eliminating one way your customers save money and make a larger share of their wallet available to you. 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I really love this paragraph. This is my favorite in here, maybe my second favorite, because it is Oracle essentially advocating to have everybody chip away at the very foundation of which they built their product on top of. Stop contributing to RHEL and come contribute to Oracle Linux. Well, that's, how does that work when you base your product on RHEL? Where does that lead? And then they wrap it up with, they say, a big idea. Big idea for you, IBM, they say. You say you don't want to have to pay all those RHEL developers. Of course, they never said that. That's not what they said at all. It's an obvious twisting of their words, but they continue. Here's how you can save money. Just pull from us. Become a downstream distributor of Oracle Linux. We'll happily take on the burden. And that's the line that betrays their motivation to behind this entire thing and shows you they are capitalizing on the underinformed and the emotional reactions out there. Because you couldn't do this. There would be no Oracle Linux to base on if there was no RHEL. This is an absolutely preposterous thing to say that is leveraging low information fools out there to get them all riled up.

0: Hello, friends, and welcome back to your weekly Linux Talk Show. My name is Chris.
1: My name is Wes.
2: And my name is Brent.
0: Hello, gentlemen. Well, coming up on the show today, the fallout from the recent Red Hat Enterprise changes has grown to a whole new level. You might have just gotten a taste of that. And Fedora is proposing telemetry collection for Fedora Workstation 40 going forward.
1: Say it ain't so.
0: It's true, Wes, but never fear. Red Hat's director of software engineering will be joining us in a little bit to dig into the details, and I do indeed ask him the hard questions. And then we'll round out the show with some boosts, some picks, and a lot more. So first, let's say good morning to our friends over at Tailscale. 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I don't know. 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
3: Hello, hey Chris. Hey,
4: hello. Aloha.
0: Hello, everybody. Thank you for joining us today up there.
1: I think we'll need them.
0: Now, a quick reminder before we go too far into the show. Brent's going to be in Berlin at a meetup on Saturday, July 22nd. Meetup.com/Jupiter Broadcasting for that. We just want to mention it now because it's coming up very soon by the time you hear this. Any new details to share with us, Brent?
2: I think my new detail is that I'm really highly considering doing two meetups again this time. Last time we did that last minute, I think we should just plan on doing that. So we've got July 22, that's the Saturday. And then I was thinking maybe the following weekend, like the 20...
0: Brent?
5: The cone
0: yeah.
5: of science.
0: Brent?
2: Oh.
0: Yeah. We don't want to put this in the show, but I don't know if you should tell them, right? It's like you tell the one meetup so that way as many people show up. And then it's like, oh, surprise, we got another meetup, you know, because otherwise people might just punt the first meetup altogether. So I don't know.
1: Yeah, you want them to feel like they've missed their only opportunity to see you right. And then surprise.
0: It's like the call for papers has a deadline and then it always gets extended a little bit. But like that deadline brings a lot of papers in. So I don't know. All right. Well, anyways, back to it.
5: The cone of silence.
0: Yeah, so meetup. Well, only one meetup for sure. Only one meetup.
2: Yeah,
0: meetup.com/Jupiter Broadcasting.
1: You better make it.
2: I'll be there for 2 weeks, but I'm really busy. So,
0: yeah. He doesn't want to eat food and chat with people and socialize. It's no good. It's no good. All right. Well, let's get into our first story this week. And that is sort of the furthering of the Clone Wars that we saw after Red Hat Enterprise Linux announced that their source RPMs would no longer directly be available, and that RHEL's source would be available upstream via the CentOS stream GitHub. And we've been watching Rocky Linux and Alma Linux and Oracle Linux all have their responses, and we'll get into some of the updates there. But I think one of the bigger things that happened this week is SUSE made quite an announcement. SUSE announced that instead of using OpenSUSE, you should use their new RHEL fork, and they have also announced that they're going to put $10 million of investment behind it. They write, quote, "We have a responsibility to defend these values," talking about free software. "This investment will preserve the flow of innovation for years to come and ensure that customers and community alike are not subjected to vendor lock-in and have genuine choice as well today." And of course, this is a hypocritical statement by SUSE because they would probably trade their left arm to have the market share RHEL has and to have the vendor lock-in situation RHEL has. And this is the only kind of position they have. It's a position of weakness as they want RHEL's market share. So they're going to start producing a RHEL clone. They write, "SUSE is committed to working with the open source community to develop a long-term enduring compatible alternative for RHEL and CentOS users. And SUSE plans to contribute this project to an open source foundation, which will provide ongoing free access to alternative source code." So they're going to set up a foundation, Wes. So we're going to be hearing a lot more about this.
1: I see that they managed to get Edge and AI/ML into this announcement somehow.
0: Nice work. Oh, well, that's the marketing people at SUSE getting their paychecks worth there. So you remember a year ago or so, the rumors of Liberty.
1: Oh, right.
0: Linux. And
1: SUSE Liberty Linux.
0: That was something they were cooking up where they were considering making a CentOS clone sort of more akin to Rocky and Alma after the original CentOS news.
1: So I'm like, here's a path for you. Let's say, you know, you're using SUSE, but you got some RHEL boxes there you're not really happy with. We've got an offer right now.
0: And they also have that patching sort of umbrella service that patches and covers support for both SUSE systems and RHEL systems.
1: Right.
0: Which this would sort of snap in nicely with. And then the word that came out from staffers that could reveal with certain details on background, but the word that came out was they killed the project internally before the announcement, like right kind of early, or kind of sort of at the last minute, I should say, not early. Because they raised a concern that we raised on an episode of Linux Action News when we heard the news. And that was, they're just going to create Red Hat's original problem. They're going to have a CentOS clone that competes with their bread and butter. And in this case, it's not even necessarily going to be compatible with their main product. At least with CentOS, there was application compatibility. So if you wanted to upgrade, or whatever you want to call it, step up to RHEL, you could just move your applications. Hell, there's scripts to just convert a CentOS box into a RHEL box. I don't know if you should do it, but they're out there, right? I mean, that's the kind of compatibility we've been talking about before. Now we're going into an era where that won't necessarily be the case. And with SUSE's offering, whatever it's going to be like apples and oranges between their two enterprise products now.
1: I do wonder, out of you know, Oracle or SUSE or some of the other ones, do any of them have enough leverage to get some of the, you know, some of the value of having things certified for their, you know, their version of the ecosystem?
0: How do you even get it certified? How do you do that?
1: Well, I just mean, do they have more of a, like, at least background and staff who can reach out to other places, you know, places that are certifying for RHEL now?
0: What is the certification like? Damn close to RHEL stamp?
1: Well, or more like more product saying works with the SUSE fork of RHEL is.
0: You know, the other thing that leaves a bad taste in my mouth is SUSE uses quotes from Greg of CIQ and Rocky Linux to, like, emphasize their position. And Rocky Linux doesn't even really seem to be associated with this. In fact, Brian Clams, the project manager at the Rocky Enterprise Software Foundation, wrote on Hacker News that they haven't teamed up with SUSE. They don't really know why they were quoted. The announcement from SUSE included that CIQ was teaming up with them, but that doesn't seem to be the case. I mean, they're open, it seems, to using, of course, whatever SUSE throws over the fence. Of course they will be, because then they're taking the legal liability. He continues to write, Rocky is always going to try to be a one-to-one compatible, bug-for-bug compatible with RHEL as they can. Okay, we'll see how that plays out. And then he goes on to say, and this really shows you the groupthink at Rocky, in my opinion. He says, quote, I believe we, Rocky Linux, were pretty specific about how we're going to get the source in the announcement. And then he links to the announcement we've covered 2 weeks ago. We're going to get source RPMs from UBIs. That's the cloud images that are RHEL-based. We're going to spin up cloud instances, etc. And I always like it when somebody's snarky about how specific they've been, and then one of their specifics is etc. You know, we're going to vaguely figure out how to pull things out of these container images. We're going to find a cloud provider that won't shut us down for doing this, but we don't really know where, and we're not really going to say which one. But I don't know why you're accusing us of not giving you specifics. That's literally the logic here. That's the Rocky team logic right there.
1: Well, the next sentence too includes the only intentional omissions are.
0: Yeah. It even says there's intentional omissions. I know. And so this is the Rocky approach. You've got the SUSE approach. All of these feel like pretty sketch. The SUSE one, it's a little unfortunate, right? Because you're never going to see Red Hat market like this. They don't do this kind of marketing when, like, SUSE is down and SUSE has been sold for the third time. You don't see Red Hat coming out and joking about how, or, you know, making light of the fact or doing blog posts about how RHEL's been with one company this entire time, right? Like, they don't really do that kind of marketing. So it's a little unfortunate to see SUSE do it. And then, of course, quoting Greg, who's running Rocky Linux, who's just trying to find the biggest loophole he possibly can to keep this thing going. Alma's going to take a different path. And I fear, and I'm curious to know what you guys think, that perhaps, you know, they're going to suffer in user share as a result. It sounds like they're going to try to build from CentOS Stream. And it's going to be a more active development process for them. Looking at these different takes, Neil, Rocky's, SUSE's, and Alma's, I'd be really interested to hear your perspective.
3: Well, I would say that I think people don't understand exactly how close Red Hat Enterprise Linux and CentOS Stream are. I know Carl has made many statements about this on the Fediverse about, you know, how close they are vis-a-vis between a RHEL minor version and CentOS Stream. Furthermore, he's also said at one point that, like, most of the packages that are in CentOS Stream are basically, with the user space, are identical to the what they're in RHEL. And the stuff that changes tends to reconcile fairly quickly between the two, because CentOS Stream is where RHEL development happens. So necessarily, at some point, they've got to be similar, if not the same. And more importantly, they have to be compatible with each other, because CentOS Stream is ultimately where RHEL begins. So,
1: right, you can only let them diverge so much before you're just making a bunch of additional work for the next RHEL release, right?
3: Absolutely, right. And so, I mean, the real sticking point that I've seen from some of the Rocky folks in particular has been the kernel, right? And up front, yes, the kernel is probably the one package where everything's going to be a little different, because the kernel is very aggressively, actively maintained, even across RHEL minor versions. But everything that is in the RHEL kernel is in CentOS Stream. They may not necessarily be in the same order or the same sequence, but if you know what to look at, it's not hard to figure out what makes a RHEL kernel from a CentOS Stream kernel. You just have to kind of do the work. And as someone who makes a derivative kernel from CentOS Stream for a distribution, the CentOS Hyperscale variant, right? Like, I know how it works. It's, and I'm able to work with it fairly easily to maintain a kernel for the CentOS Hyperscale workstation and other deliverables that are being made for CentOS Hyperscale SIG. So, I mean, if I can do it, and I'm just one person doing it on the side in my spare time, I'm pretty sure anyone else can too, if they paid attention to it enough. I don't have a lot of sympathy for those who aren't willing to roll up the sleeves and contribute to the community. And I am really happy about where Alma is going. I mean, the situation sucks for everyone, of course, but like, I think that this is going to make Alma better long term, and it's going to introduce more participation in the enterprise Linux ecosystem than we've ever had in the past. And with the open contribution model within CentOS Stream, I'm looking forward to seeing contributions come in from Alma Linux. I know for a fact that at least one member of Alma Linux has actually been sending merge requests to CentOS Stream to fix bugs and introduce features and stuff like that. And we're just waiting to see them land.
0: Neil, what do you think about my concern, though, that ultimately why people have chosen these clones is because it's the easy button, and they can kick the can down. They can have something that's RHEL compatible. And that's truly what sells these clones, is that RHEL compatibility. That's why Rocky leans so hard on the bug for bug compatibility. And Alma is going to be able to say probably what? Application compatibility, perhaps?
3: Well, so if you look at what where these distributions tend to be used, depending on what type of market segment you're in, some of it may or may not matter as much. So the main level of incompatibility that Alma Linux will experience compared to Red Hat Enterprise Linux, again, we don't know how that's going to work out for them. We haven't really seen them deal with it for the kernel, and that's the kernel stuff. But for most people, we're talking about building open source kernel module drivers for Alma Linux so that they can either enable hardware that's been disabled in the RHEL kernel officially, or they add additional features, or they're using add-on components of some kind, right? So these are all able to be built against any kernel and be tested against any kernel for compatibility. And so I don't foresee as much of a problem. The user space part is much easier to deal with. There are very few cases in which there's a binary interface breakage between RHEL minor versions. Off the top of my head, I know of two, and that is Qt, and that is LLVM. Most, if not all, applications will work just fine, even if they're just primarily sourcing from CentOS Stream.
1: Like you're deploying some sort of particular proprietary app that you can't really update or change that needs those, you know, that particular interface, and unless you have that, maybe you're not going to run into too many problems.
3: Well, they have to reconcile anyway when you go to a new minor version in RHEL anyway, right? It's going to happen no matter what, right? So when you're looking at, say, the main incompatibility issue that people would have a problem with, it's going to be proprietary kernel modules, which Red Hat and the community's position is proprietary kernel modules shouldn't exist and aren't really supported. So, I mean, if you're going to try to do weird stuff in the kernel, prepare to get bitten. And again, I should remind people, even Red Hat Enterprise Linux does not guarantee ABI compatibility at the kernel level between RHEL minor versions since RHEL 9. Even on RHEL minor versions, you have to rebuild the kernel module. If you're being compliant with the kernel license, your kernel module needs to be open source. If it's open source, then somebody can build it and do their own thing. So in practice, I don't think it's as much of an issue as everyone is making it out to be.
0: All right. I appreciate that perspective because that's, I think, similar to how we see it. And
1: it does make them feel much more like a, you know, their own entity now. I'm looking forward to that.
0: Could be a space for some innovation there. And they're open to that idea by reading their post. When I look at Oracle's reaction, I look at Rocky's, Alma's, and I look at SUSE's. Oracle and SUSE are standing out to me right now. Oracle is so unbelievably disingenuous with their post. Like, you're worried about preserving free software, and you're worried about the custodians of the GPL2, then open source ZFS. GPL ZFS, if you're so damn worried. What a bunch of liars. And if anybody remembers what happened to Sun and OpenSolaris after Oracle bought them, then it's laughable to say that they are the defenders of free software. There is so much irony and hypocrisy in that post that I'm actually angry about it. And it's just unbelievable the way they're like vultures taking advantage of this situation. It's shameful behavior from a company that's been around way longer and has unfortunately never behaved the way they should.
1: Wouldn't it be great if this like meant the Oracle and SUSE stuff in particular meant like, oh, a whole new, you know, cluster of activity in upstream, you know, helping do these things, making CentOS stream really great.
0: Almost the only one, because the rest of them are all just trying to figure out the most clever way to kick the can without getting sued. That's what they're all trying to do. I mean, Rocky's at least being fairly transparent about it in their kind of sales pitch way, but almost the only one that's taking the reasonable approach that's not only the most obviously legal one, but may even lead to some future innovation in RHEL because they're going to have their own bug catchers now. They're going to be doing their own testing. It's gross the way these competitors kind of turn and capitalize on this. And I guess that is what they do, but I just, Oracle has always disappointed me because I've watched them for a while. But SUSE, you know, with that whole preserving software and the whole thing is just such crap. They would love to be in Red Hat's position. They would love to. And I don't know.
2: Well, I think the biggest thing that stands out for me is, again, Alma. With Alma, they seem to be actually showing some actions that support what they're hoping to do, where everybody else is just kind of making promises, and we've yet to see it come to fruition.
0: Linode.com/unplugged. Head on over there to get $100 and 60-day credit. It's a great way to support the show, and you can see the exciting news. Linode's now part of Akamai. So all the tools that we love, like the command line client that I use to snapshot and upload to S3 object storage and more, their beautiful cloud manager dashboard, the API that's well documented with libraries ready to go for your favorite language, you know, all the things that have made it easy to deploy and scale in the cloud, all that stuff is there. But now it's combined with Akamai's power and global reach, and they're expanding services to offer more cloud computing resources and tooling while still giving you that reliable, affordable, and scalable solution for yourself, for a community, or a business of any size. I have friends that have been using Linode for over a decade, and I've watched them scale their business, and we now have several years of experience, and we've done the same. 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
1: Well, moving from the world of CentOS Stream over to Fedora, we want to get a little ahead of some potential controversy out there. There's a proposal to implement quote unquote privacy preserving telemetry in Fedora Workstation 40. So, you know, to get the straight facts, we're inviting Christian Schaller back to the show, Director of Software Engineering at Red Hat.
0: Well, Christian, welcome back to the show. And once again, you've joined us. It's been just about a year, so it's about time you come back and tell us what's going on. So thanks for being here.
4: Well, thank you for having me. Much appreciated.
0: So the reason why we're chatting this week is because there is a proposal brewing for Fedora Workstation 40, so in a couple releases, to enable what the project is labeling privacy-preserving telemetry. And of course, the Linux community has traditionally been pretty sensitive when we're collecting telemetry about our systems. So could we maybe start with why, and then we'll get to how you guys are going to do it differently and whatnot.
4: Yeah, so the why is that I think we have very, very often for many years now come to conclusion that we are making a lot of decisions based on assumptions, essentially. So, I mean, so when we have discussions in Fedora about like, hey, is it time to turn off support for an old generation of CPUs, for instance? It's like, well, based on, you know, what we see around us and what we hear, we think this is fine because we think there's nobody or not a significant amount of people using this anymore, for instance. Or for that matter, in terms of choices, right? I mean, I think there have been so many times over the last few years where I, like, for instance, listen to your show and there's like, hey, I use GNOME, but, you know, without that one extension, it's useless to me. That's sort of like a statement I heard quite a lot. And then, of course, I end up sitting there that like, okay, how representative is that claim? How true is it? And like, so I end up having to always parse data in this, like, and make guesstimates based on all the best experience. Like, is this relevant? Or is this because, hey, like Chris really loves Sudoku, so that's why he has a GNOME extension doing solving of Sudoku puzzles?
0: What about something more recent, like the LibreOffice decision to switch from packaging to Flatpak? Would you think there could be a scenario where this telemetry data could have been used to make a more data-driven decision there?
4: Absolutely. And LibreOffice was a hard one to really know for because it's pre-installed in Fedora Workstation.
0: Right.
4: So we don't know whether that's in there. People never started or use it, or if actually everyone was using it, right? So it's, and I mean, another important thing for us, right, is that, you know, we have this long-term vision of moving maybe towards more something like Silverblue, which is an immutable core system. But there's a lot of things in the way of doing that. Like, for instance, there are certain printer drivers that you then have to either do a complex job of layering onto the system or, you know, whatever to get it in there. And once again, with modern printers and driverless printing, that might not be a problem. But once again, maybe there's 100,000 Fedora users who happen to have one of those older print models still in use. So there's a lot of these things where we're getting a system for gathering metrics can make us help us make better decisions, basically, for the Fedora community.
0: What about the art of it all? Like, I'll steel man this just for a moment. I think Fedora Workstation has turned out pretty great and has become one of the absolute leading edge distributions that's really kind of shown the way forward for a bunch of other distributions and has made a bunch of decisions that seemed semi-risky at the time. Systemd, Pipewire, ButterFS. Would a data-driven distribution have made some of those same decisions? What about the art of it?
4: Well, I mean, obviously there's certain decisions that I feel metrics probably can't help you with. Like, it's like, is making a choice to do something, for instance, going to bring in a whole new group of users? Getting metrics on the current user base probably will never help you answer that question. And at the same time, I don't think, at least the way we look at metrics, you know, it would affect the things like our investment in Pipewire as a good example. I mean, that was partially us thinking, okay, hey, how can we make life easier for pro audio users? And how can we, you know, stop having the audio stack being such a, well, mess, basically. And at the same time, also get similar line of support for video. So obviously, certain things, metrics will not help us with. And that's, I guess, where the art of it comes in, where we have to sort of make some call it both strategic and educated decisions about where we're heading that we can't necessarily prove upfront with data. Yeah.
0: So there'll still be some gut involved, of course. Okay, so let's talk about how you're going to do this, because one of the things I've noticed reading through the proposal and then the discourse conversation, it feels like there's a lot of thought about how to do it in a way that doesn't use a third-party system like Google Analytics. Sounds like there's been a lot of thought about doing things that don't capture identifying information, even like things like you know, not looking for looking at proprietary installed apps, because maybe somebody has some sort of custom binary they run that might hint at who they might be. Like, you guys have thought a lot about that stuff, but I see less thought on what you actually want to collect. As the conversation has gone on, it seems like there's kind of been a realization of, okay, we probably do want to track that, but we have to do it right. It seemed like in the initial proposal, there was this attempt to be like, well, we think we want to watch these things. But as the conversation has gone on, that window seems to be expanding a little bit. What are your thoughts on the critical things and just sort of the way this might go? And my initial criticism of, there's been a lot of thought put into the technical implementation, but not a lot of thought into the actual practical collection so far.
4: When we put all the proposals our thought was, let's start agreeing upon the process for how to do it before we start digging into those. And for us, we thought, like, you know, instead of having a predefined list of these are the things we have been thinking about, let's instead focus on the fact that let's have a community-driven process where we have elected community members who will be part of the decision-making for what metrics you gather or not, so that it becomes more about the process for how we do it as opposed to individual items. I mean, I agree, of course, based on feedback, we realized that we needed to provide more examples because people are like, okay, are you going to check my browsing history? Or, I mean, what are you trying to do here? And so we're trying to add that now and bring that in. But it's also this sort of weird situation when you do development in open, is that on one side, people say, oh, why isn't your proposal more fleshed out? But at the same time, if you come with something that's super fleshed out, like, oh, the decision is already made, you didn't involve this from the beginning.
0: Fair. Yep. And it seems like there is a lot of technology available that's thought through this a lot. Reading through the proposal, it seems like a lot of the tech that's going to be the back end is going to be stuff that was created by Endless for their platform with some modifications, it seems. And can you talk a little bit about why Endless's implementation and how it's going to work a little bit differently for Fedora?
4: Yeah, so the background for it was that quite some years ago now, I was at Goadec in Greece, and Rob McQueen, who's the head of Endless, he was actually talking about their metric system. And the topic of talk was like, how do we do metrics in a way that isn't sort of murky to users? And one of the things he pointed out was like, hey, let's make sure the data capture is open source so people can audit that code. Let's make sure the server is open source so people can audit that code. And make sure, you know, it's easy to turn on and off for people so they can, you know, easily opt out. So I thought like, oh yeah, that actually sounds reasonable, because I think a lot of the gut reaction people have against any kind of metrics gathering is, I don't know what's happening on my system. There's some people looking at what I'm doing and taking some data out, and I don't know which data it is or what's going to be done with it. So by trying to be sort of super transparent about it and having like everything being open source, everything being hosted in a clear way, and having even a community process for deciding what to gather, we're sort of hoping to alleviate those fears, right? And I think at the same time, we did some changes because Fedora is different from Endless in certain ways. So we felt we wanted to err even more on the side of caution when it came to how we did it. So for instance, that's why we did some changes to the Endless code. But at the same time, we're trying to basically, you know, work with Endless to have a shared code base so that, you know, as we improve this thing, it's useful for everyone. And then, of course, also other distros who might want to start using this can also take the same system.
0: One of the things that I thought was really kind of neat and gives me a bit of peace of mind is it sounds like it would be theoretically possible for the user to point the metrics collection at their own server backend, and then they could actually look at the exact data being sent to the server. That's neat. That's a neat implementation. So, okay, on the client side, it is going to be on by default for brand new installs so far, if the proposal goes forward, with Workstation 40. How will that practically work? I've got a brand new install. I've just done my first login. Are you collecting information about my system? What's being sent at that point?
4: Yeah, so nothing is being sent, but the system is collecting data. And we are discussing whether it's better to wait. I mean, it's also about, like, if you wait, then maybe you miss some critical information that could be useful to, let's say, figure out the bug that's happening on the system, right, before the first login, as an example. So, but what's going to happen is that the system logs by default, and then once you get the, you know, initial system setup screen, it will ask you whether you want to do metrics or not, and if you say no, then it will just turn off everything and delete whatever it collected so far. Could be, as I said, based on discussion, that we end up turning it on at that point as opposed to having it on from the get-go. I feel that's a minor detail, but I mean, I think for some people it matters more.
0: But to be clear, the collection is on, right now, the proposal is the collection will be on, but the uploading is not on and does not get enabled until the user clears the privacy screen where they have the checkbox to turn it off.
4: Yes, correct.
0: Okay. And then once it's on and you're on a 39 system or a 38 system and you upgraded to 40 and it's not on yet, there's going to be a new UI created in GNOME settings?
4: Yes, correct. So there will be a UI there. People can go, and I mean, let's say you did a fresh install and then you regret your choice later on, be that you turn it on or off, you can go into GNOME settings and change it. But also for people who did an upgrade, they will then be able to go there and turn it on. We are talking about like whether down the road you can come up with a good way to present the UI after upgrade. I mean, part of the problem is at the moment we have nothing in Fedora that would sort of easily enable us to present the question to users, hey, do you want to opt into this now since we have this new thing? So that's why at the moment it's only for fresh installs. But I mean, maybe down the line we come up with a way to do that in a non-annoying way.
0: Right. Mm. Interesting. I mean, because I think it'd be kind of maybe jarring for users that upgrade that had it off to have it turned on by default. So I think that probably is a safe way to at least start. Okay, so I want to kind of talk about the overall idea and goals here, because we have some implementation details. They seem pretty solid. They're going to follow a lot of the endless stuff, which they've done a really comprehensive blog post on that is fantastic, that I'll put a link to in the show notes if people want those details. So my question to you is, if this goes forward, what are like the must-have things from a 50,000-foot level managing the project view that you'd really like to have, like the data points that you don't have that are your pain points right now?
4: I think it's definitely, I would like to be able to see more about, certain technology choices, as we talked about, right? I want, for instance, know, hey, when is it fine to stop caring about a certain class of hardware, for instance? I also want to see, what shell extensions are popular, so we can see, do we need to try to integrate them closer? I mean, it doesn't necessarily be that, hey, okay, it turns out that 60% of Fedora users use a specific extension, so let's package that in Fedora. I mean, that might be the output, but it could also be that Alan Day, who's overhead designer, maybe he will take that as input to go back to the GNOME community and say, hey, what if you try to integrate this feature into GNOME itself? Because it turns out, there's a huge subset or even superset of users who wants this specific feature. Another thing could be, mentioned Butterfest. I don't know how many Fedora users are still on XFS versus Butterfest. So, I mean, in terms of, for instance, starting to try to take advantage of certain Butterfest features, I need to know certain that, okay, no, 99% are over in Butterfest. So I can start sort of assuming almost that that's a default for a Fedora install. There are also things like, when we, for instance, want to convince a new hardware partner or not even a partner, we want to convince a hardware maker to start supporting the LVFFS for firmware. If I can say, hey, I know for sure that there's 50,000 Fedora users who have your hardware and they would love to get firmware updates for that. That's a lot stronger argument to make, both for me to them and for them internally, than if I say, I think there's quite a few somewhere out there who probably right. uses your stuff.
0: That data opens doors, I would imagine, and yeah. starts conversations for sure. So one of the other areas I saw discussed is, and I suppose you could look at this with a perspective of, I'm sort of shocked this wasn't already there. Of course it's not, but I'm sort of shocked because any other commercial software package, this would be there, GNOME software. There's discussions in there tracking about, well, when does somebody actually click on a banner in GNOME software? Do the people actually use the featured app section? And just really, really basic information about just the standard stuff, how users are using GNOME software. I never even thought that information wasn't available. I, for some reason, thought maybe there would be like analytics in there, but of course there's not. And to me, it seems like obvious that how do you really improve something like GNOME software without having an idea where the rough parts are? But what if, now let's play just fun here. What if something comes back, and I doubt this is going to be the case, but what if something comes back and says like 4% of workstation users use GNOME software more than twice or something? Like it's such a, could there be a moment where upstream at GNOME or the Fedora project goes, we're actually just going to stop working on something? Could there be that kind of radical shift? What do you think the ultimate end result could be for something like that?
4: Well, I think definitely there could be cases where we, for instance, realize that, hey, this tool that we thought were something, quotation mark, everyone was using, nobody is using. And it would at least trigger some kind of rethink, right? I mean, there's no point in, we are investing, quite a bit in GNOME software in terms of having like an engineer more or less full-time on it. And if it turned out that nobody was using GNOME software, then the question is, why is that? I mean, of course, maybe we would start probably by figuring out what, because to some degree it would feel natural, like, okay, people probably need some software tool. Does really everyone just use DNF command line, or what's the story there? But of course, worst case scenario, we might decide, okay, well, if nobody's using it, why are we, maybe that engineer can instead go and work on this other feature that, you know, we see from the data people are desperate for, but we currently have nobody working on.
0: Right. I mean, I'm sure it does, right? People, I'm sure it gets used. The pop-up comes up, says there's updates, people click it, it launches GNOME software. I'm sure it gets used. But I just, that was an interesting thought experiment. I guess my other thought that I just generally, and this is kind of going for your personal opinion on this one, I've seen kind of a trend where there's people and groups out there that kind of want to capitalize and take the opposite position of anything associated with Red Hat does. You know what I mean? So if Red Hat comes out and says, we're going to do this, they'll come out and say, we're going to save the users and we're going to do Y and come join us. Are you concerned at all about, you know, this metrics telemetry stuff getting spun as anti-free software, anything like that?
4: Well, yes, I guess I am. I mean, I obviously do not want that to happen. At the same time, I always feel that you need to be sort of confident enough about that you're doing the right thing, that, you know, that fear doesn't deter you from doing it. Because, I mean, at the end of the day, I believe that this data will allow us to make Fedora significantly better, and I think that will pull in a lot more users. So for me, I think that outweighs, you know, any noise on the internet basically around it.
0: Yeah, it's generally noise. I think you're right. I think if Fedora stands out, and as Fedora's gotten better over the years, and I think we've seen it, right? It's grown in its popularity and its praise, and it, rightfully so, because it earned that through just being a good product. So, and this really is just, we're talking workstation, right? We're not necessarily talking some of the other flavors or spins. This is just workstation right now.
4: Yeah, so I mean, Endless, of course, is a GNOME-only distribution. They designed it specifically to track data in GNOME, but that said, of course, big chunks of it are usable. So what we have said is that if any other spins wants this, they are free, of course, to work on making sure that this is integrated into their spin and works for them. But at the same time, I want to keep the data separate because, I guess as an example, I mentioned in one of these discussions we had internally, was I said, like, you know, I want to, for instance, know whether, well, I mean, what is an interesting data point for me is, for instance, how many GNOME users are using GNOME Terminal versus console, for instance. What is not, from a Fedora workspace perspective, as important for me is, like, is whether KDE users are using console or not. And at the same time, with that, again, might be useful data for the KDE spin, right? They want to verify, oh, people are actually using over default terminal application. So I think we will probably come up with a way that if some of the spins decides to do this, we will have a sort of separate repository for them, because some data, of course, is valid across the spins, but, you know, KDE probably couldn't care less about which GNOME extensions people use or not.
0: No, maybe they'd like to know what plasmoids I'm using, though, because I do have a couple. Okay, so really my last question for you is, just again, to just sort of steel man this a little bit. So I actually, in totality, think this is a great thing. And I think you guys have a really solid implementation that respects privacy. But let's just say, like, you say you're getting there's a few data points that are coming, you got some great signal, and somebody at some point, by auditing this, discovers, actually, I do have a way to deduce somebody's potential identity from this metric. Have you thought at all about a process for how you'll wipe that data out, or if you will, if you're going to keep taking that signal, or if you'll get rid of that particular telemetry point? What are your thoughts there?
4: Yeah, no, I mean, I think our thought is that if that happens, we will basically on the database level need to go and do some data laundry. I have a hard time imagining the scenario where it will be possible. I mean, like, I was trying to think about it and, like, say, hey, like, if you happen to use an Acer laptop, maybe you're the last person in the world to do that. And if I know you and I know you use an Acer laptop, I know that we got that data from you. But that means I have to already know that you're using an Acer laptop for me to know that that was your data point. And you need to be the last person in the world using that Acer brand laptop.
0: Sure. Yeah.
4: So, I mean, if it happens, we will, of course, jump in and do surgery on the database to purge it. But I have a hard time imagining the scenario where this comes together like that.
0: Yeah. I mean, reading through it, it really seems like the number one priority is avoiding user identifiable information, even at the cost of losing out on useful information.
4: Yeah, correct.
0: Yeah. Well, Christian, thanks for coming on and answering some of my questions, and keep us updated on how it goes. We'll keep an eye on all of the discussion and Fedora Workstation 40 as well as it develops. Thanks again.
4: Can I actually add one last thing before we leave?
0: Sure, absolutely.
4: So one thing that came up a lot in internal discussion, and I want to address it, is people are like, because a lot of things in Fedora discussion has been about, should signing up for this be something that has a, we have this privacy panel saying, do you want to join or not? And then the question is, what's the default? Should the default be join or not to join? And a lot of people feel that if you even suggest something, you're doing something wrong. But I ended up actually reading some studies from Cambridge University today, who had actually done studies on like opt-in and why do people behave a certain way when they see opt-in things. And the primary thing they pointed out was that when people see, for instance, a question asked, hey, do you want to opt-in? And it's defaults to yes, they take that as a recommendation from the people making the survey. And
0: certainly.
4: And of course, if we are asking people to sign up, obviously we want them to sign up. That's implicit. And then, of course, the two other things I mentioned was like ease of choice. I mean, of course, not time to go and click no. It's a little harder than just clicking next. But it was more about the fact that people like, I don't care enough, so I'll just click next, as opposed to I don't understand it, and I click next, right? And then, interesting enough, the last thing I mentioned was that people tend to choose the default just because they consider it the status quo, basically.
0: Sure.
4: But I mean, to me, the most important thing is like the thing that really struck me was this whole thing about like people see that choice as a recommendation from the people asking. And I feel that like if you're going to ask people or have a telemetry system, obviously you need to believe enough in it to feel confident about recommending our users to use it. And so I think we are looking at some, you know, design tweaks to try to compromise with people on that. But at the end of the day, in order to also get the volume we need, because once again, right, I don't want people, if it's sort of only the hardcore who ends up signing up, for instance, then you sort of like, oh, so the most popular ID is still Emacs. I never realized, you know?
0: Yeah. Oh, everybody's on i3. Wow, who knew? They switched over. I didn't know. Yeah, absolutely. They're all using tiling extensions. That's, and I think that is a good point, is you want to try to cast as wide as net as possible. And I think the thing that gives me some peace of mind as a user, and I don't know if I ever would, but if at some point I felt like I wanted to opt out, it's just right there in GNOME settings, and I can just go check that box. And that's nice that I don't have to like invoke some sort of command line magic, you know, to get it to turn off some sort of service or something like that. I just go check a box.
4: Yeah. And it's worth mentioning that, you know, Fedora used to have this opt-in tool back in the day called Smolt. I don't know if I ever tried it. Yeah.
0: I was going to mention that. I forgot. But yeah, I remember it almost had like a, God, it had a previous era UI to it. It was a different time back then, but it was kind of a more primitive version, right? It was not nearly as in-depth, yeah, I imagine.
4: And it sort of also proved that opt-in doesn't necessarily work, because it turned out that only people who were motivated to run it were the people who like, oh, my system doesn't work correctly, so I'm going to run Smolt to submit that, and hopefully someone will fix my system. The problem with that is that you got a database that made it look like the Linux community was only using weird systems, basically.
0: Right, yeah. Yeah, it would skew the results, I would think. Or you got guys and they're like, my system's so awesome, I want to submit it with my 6 monitors.
4: Yeah. Yes, exactly. And then if you design your system assuming everyone out there has 6 monitors, you probably are missing part of the market.
0: I mean, I imagine there's going to be a lot of software you'll have to create on the back end to visualize all this and view it and understand it, right? That's going to be a whole project in itself.
4: Yeah. I mean, of course, as long as we have it all, I mean, you know, one of the restrictions we're putting is that it's all going to be independent data. We're not going to create like a user profile. It's like, you know, linking things together. So it makes, of course, parsing it a little simpler in some ways, because it's like, okay, so 40% of Fedora users like to use Inkscape. It's like, I cannot necessarily that easily correlate it with it, like, you know, and they use GIMP too, kind of, right? Because they're just two separate data points. I mean, maybe if the percentage is very close, I would assume that, you know, maybe these are some of the same people who are artistically inclined. It means, you know, the sort of analysis we can do, at least as long as we keep that model of having everything completely independent, is a little bit more limited, but, you know, still a lot of useful data to be had.
0: That's an example of the privacy trade-off that the project's going to have to make. Yeah. Yeah. And I could, you know, of course, there's commercial vendors that are going to go way farther and go way beyond, but I could see wanting to walk that line very carefully.

0: let's try to make it less than a year the next time.
1: Sounds good. Thank you. 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If you work in security or IT and your company has Okta, you need to listen to this. If you've noticed that over the past few years, the majority of data breaches, you know, hacks that maybe you read about in the news, they seem to have something in common, don't they? The attack vector is often the employees. I mean, sometimes their device gets hacked because of unpatched software. I'm looking at you, old Android devices. Sometimes, unfortunately, employees leave sensitive data in an unsecured place. Sometimes they just don't know better. And it seems like every day a hacker, you know, breaks in using credentials they got from some phished account or something that leaked online. 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
2: As usual, this week we got some great feedback. Thank you very much for that. 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LinuxUnplugged.com/contact for that, and I'll even read it personally for you. Now, Matthias sent us a little note, and I thought, Chris, you might add this to your wish list. Matthias says, I have a book suggestion about IT security. I do have to warn you, though, after reading this, you will feel a strong need to move out into the woods in a Faraday cage. The book recommendation is This is How They Tell Me the World Ends, The Cyber Weapons Arms Race by Nicole Perlroth.
1: Oh, man.
2: And we have a link to a Goodreads insert on that. So have a look. And Chris, are you going to get this one?
1: Boy, I already have run out into the woods tendencies. I don't know. Is this
3: next step Faraday cage, I think?
1: Could I build a Faraday cage into the RV bedroom?
2: Is Jupes a Faraday cage?
1: Maybe. Sometimes. She's got plenty of radio signals inside. Interesting. Okay. All right. This is how they tell me the world ends. The cyber weapons arm race.
2: You know, I always find getting information on this fascinating, even if, you know, maybe it only affects a small percentage of those on the internet doing, who knows, maybe nefarious, dark, secret things. But it's always kind of interesting because even if it increases your own, you know, mindset or protection or the steps you take for yourself by, I don't know, 5-10%, well, that's already a win for you personally. So I say go for it. I mean, if it's an audiobook, which I don't know if it is, but if someone finds it, please let us know. Why not?
1: Yeah, you got me. You sold me. All right. Thank you for the... I really appreciate the book recommendation.
4: And now it is time for Le Boost.
1: A delicious name, Noodles, with a Z, writes in, and they are our baller this week with 93,650 sats. Hey, rich lobster! Sending in via the podcast index, they write, hey, guys. Just sending a boost after a long kerfuffle with Strike and getting sats because I had my identity stolen in the past.
5: Ooh.
1: So KYC, that stands for Know Your Customer, which is sort of law here in the West, makes it near impossible to get sats for guys like me. Anyways, I've been listening since around episode 250. So a long-time listener, but a first-time booster. I just want to say love the show, and I hope it goes on for infinity or near it. Well, as best we can, right? I mean, look at these two guys. They look like they got years left on them still.
3: Maybe we can save these sats for robot bodies?
1: Yeah, definitely. You know the robots are going to be taking sats for sure. I actually would love to know more information about the whole, like, identity stolen, how you got the sats after that, and the troubles you ran into, because I got to imagine that could happen to anybody.
3: Thanks for jumping through all the even more hoops.
1: You know, it's also a zip code boost there, Wes Payne.
3: Yeah, looks like it's coming in from Fresno, California.

0: Hey, not too far away. There are also noodles, 1232 on matrix.org if anybody wants to chat from Fresno. Very nice. Thank you.
1: Rotted Mood boosts in with 50,003 cents.
0: Oh.
2: Hey, rich lobster!
1: I was wondering where you all get the most value for the show, the membership or the boosts? If one were to have to do one or the other, which provides the most for the network? Also, here's another boost. Just to say I'll miss Linux Action News during its break. It's what brought me in to the network.
0: Oh, that's always interesting. I always like to hear that. Thank you. Yeah, so what? I don't know if I would say one particularly over the other. I think the memberships I look at as a nice predictable kind of this is what we know we can afford to produce.
1: On an ongoing sort of.
0: Yeah.
1: Mm-hmm.
0: And so, you know, that's pretty important, a pretty important metric. I look at the boost as a way to try to finance that individual episode as sort of like, so if the membership covers the baseline production, the boost is sort of covering our time and a little bit extra. Some of it goes to Drew, some of it goes to developers. So it's kind of like a thank you for that particular production and the value you got from that particular episode. So I kind of see them as sort of two separate things. But my answer is whatever works best for you, right? Like if you don't want to mess with the sats, totally understand why the membership would go. If you're ready to experiment with something that's pretty fun and technically interesting, then the boosts are there. And they seem to be really, really popular for people that are on new podcast apps too, because if you think about it, you're just listening along and the feedback button's just right there. You just hit that button and boop, boop, boop, boop, boop, boom. You send it in. It's a nice way to say thank you if there's an episode that you thought was really useful.
3: We also touched on this topic quite a bit, Chris, in episode 32 of Office Hours. You can check that out, officehours.hair, where we're trying a bit of a new model if you haven't heard of it yet. Chris, can you give us like a one sentence what we're doing over there? What are we doing over there?
0: A bounty for production. You know, it's a community show and we're setting a modest bounty. And when we reach that or get near it, we start producing the episodes with short, quick, like little updates on what's going on in the feed in between from time to time. It's a new model we're trying. So the idea is that we're not kind of like putting the show production on credit and then hoping we make it back, maybe, which we probably wouldn't. And so what we're going to try instead is we'll do a bounty. And when that bounty is getting closer reached, then we will begin production on the episode. And we know we can safely produce the episode and not put the network at risk.
1: Office Hours prepay edition.
0: Yeah, you could say it's a new experiment we're trying. It's not, you know, we'll see. We'll see.
4: What about LAN?
0: Well, the reason why we didn't do it with LAN is because our goal with LAN is to really keep it lean and tight. You know, I mean, if we can get really solid information in under 15 minutes, that's a win for us. And so if we, you know, the only way that I think the value for value model really works is it's not a payment technology. It is a format. And so you have to do the shout outs. You know, the community comes up with like the row of ducks and the rich lobster and, you know, like that's all community driven. And it's part of the value for value format. And I don't think LAN, not all shows, at least I think right now, are particularly well formatted for that. If you want something that's 10 to 15 and 25 minutes is a long episode, I just don't know if it works there. Maybe. I mean, maybe you could do like a short version of like the top two or top three boosters or something.
1: But that's maybe why we start with try things like that in Office Hours. And yep. Then, you know, if it's wildly successful, reconsider.
0: So Office Hours is a great point. That is our test ground show where we just, whatever like the wildest thing we're trying on the network, if we're trying some new technology, we're trying some back end thing, we're trying out a new format, we do it in Office Hours as sort of a skunk works.
4: So the reason I ask about this is because I remember when Linux Action Show split into LAN and LUP, right? And the idea back then was, the two components of Linux Action Show would be decomposed into tighter, more focused shows. But, you know, LUP is designed to respond to LAN. And if you don't have LAN, like, so where does the inflow come in for being able to have the commentary of the news from the JB perspective? Does it mean that you want to pull pieces of LAN back into LUP and make the show again?
0: It's very rare that we do the same topics in both shows. It's probably one out of every four episodes or so of LAN.
4: Okay.
0: We're basically doing what we just did today, is we're pulling in the topics that are worth discussing. The reality is, and, you know, outside of this Red Hat news, there's not a lot of news during the summer in Linux LAN.
4: Yeah, it's usually a dead time.
0: Yeah.
4: This and Thanksgiving are pretty dead.
0: Right. So it's sort of like the time to do this for LAN, and we can take that extra load on now. When summer ends, news cycle picks back up, developers get back to work. Yeah, we'll see. And maybe the advertising market will be changing by then, too. That's a possibility.
3: CyberGray boosted in 2, 3, 4, 5, 6 Satoshis. I started listening during 2020 and have been an avid listener since. All of Jupiter's shows are awesome, fun, and the entire JB team is a delight to hear from. Huh, geez. I don't know if I could go on, guys. I'm blushing so much over here.
1: Yeah.
3: I would love to attend a meetup. Any chance there can be more over by, say, Alex or in the general East Coast of the U.S. generally? The Boost is a nearby zip code, by the way.
1: Virginia Beach, Virginia, or thereabouts.
0: Wouldn't that be great? Yeah, travel is tricky because A, it's expensive, and B, I got 3 young kids, and C, I got a tiny farm. So it's tricky right now. But it is absolutely one of the highest goals I have, is I'd really love to be able to travel more and get out and do more meetups and more live shows, because, you know, when you do something for a really long time, going out and getting that kind of recharge is like, yeah, anytime you get a chance to do that, it's so great. Every time we have a meetup, we're like, let's go. And it really, you know, it gives us a nice boost because there's such great people, great conversation and all of that. So that's a long way of saying inevitably, yes. I don't know when. We really had a great crowd in the Raleigh area. So that I could see doing again soon. If we could find really cheap flights, or if we have a listener out there that can get us a cheap flight, or if I could get a source of a lot of gas and I could just drive there, I'd do that too. One way or another.
1: All right, we take the train and we podcast the whole way.
0: Oh, yeah.
3: Oh, yes.
0: Can you take a train all the way there? Can we do that?
1: Let's find out.
0: That would be great. It'd probably almost be as long as taking the RV. LeBan comes in with 20,000 sat using Castomatic, which I hear is great on iOS. Interesting to see Oracle bashing IBM and Red Hat for the recent RHEL decisions. Yeah, he says it's one Titan fighting another. However, should Oracle be the one to throw the first stone? I know. I thought Oracle was just not going to say anything. I think that's why I was taken so aback by like such a tacky post.
1: Right. They would just keep quiet, yeah. Do what they're going to do.
0: They're like a huge tech Titan.
1: Lawyer driven.
0: They don't need to say anything. And then to have a post that sounds like it's written by like a tech bro who's cock of the walk of his department and nobody can tell him to say anything different. It's like, wow, I can't believe this is coming out. Like, you think this is coming out of a 100-person company. It's unbelievable. Anyways, that's my take. Sorry, I didn't mean to go on. LeBan goes on to say, but alas, Microsoft course corrected years ago and arose from everyone's S list, pushing Google down in the process. Perhaps it's time Oracle do the same. The easy way to do every to oh I know he says the easy way to everyone's heart is for them to GPL ZFS. I agree. I will have a thank you appreciative Oracle episode if they just GPL OpenZFS or whatever.
1: Oracle hearts open source.
4: The interesting thing about Oracle's relationship with open sourcing things people want. I will make an observation, and you can make for what it's worth. Oracle relicensed DTrace, which had been wanted for a decade in Linux, from the Solaris license to the GPL after nobody wanted it anymore. At that point, you know, BPF Trace had came on board, and SystemTap's DTrace portability framework was reused for eBPF and things like that.
0: Yeah.
4: At that point, Oracle relicensed DTrace into GPL and incorporated it into Oracle Linux. So I don't know what that says about how Oracle does stuff, but it is an observation that I've had about how they seem to approach taking Solaris technologies and making them available for Linux.
1: All right, quick, everyone, pretend ZFS is trash.
0: Yeah, pretend you don't care about it, and then Oracle will open source it, you know, because they don't want to fragment Linux, and they don't want to cause any heartburn for Linux users because they care so much about free software.
1: Hey, maybe they could be a Linux Unplugged sponsor.
0: Yeah, wouldn't they? Oracle. Go get Oracle Linux. It's just like RHEL, but now not quite as much.
1: J-Moon boosts in with 7,777 sats.
0: Boost!
1: With the simple message, boost!
0: Thanks, J-Moon. Love to know you're out there.
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3: 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Conchacks, all the best. From Pascal.
0: How great is that?
1: What?
0: They're kind of like passing on, it's like passing on the message about the service via Boost. And that's great. So Conchacks is a great dashboard. If you launch a value for value podcast that uses Boost, you can pipe it into Conchacks, and then it'll also generate a support page for your audience so they can go and see, like, if it's something we could potentially use with office hours. So I'm going to look more into it. There could be something there. Radman comes in with 5,000 sats, is looking forward to this every single week. Thanks, guys.
1: Alwyn comes in with 4,000 sats, just to say, great show. Also from Conchacks Web. Look at that.
0: Hey, okay.
3: Might be part of the Conchacks crew there. User 5682357 Niner comes in from Fountain with 2,021 Satoshis. First time booster from NL. Now I'm just going to pretend that's Newfoundland. A postcode boost with Fountain earns sats. See, postcode. I'm telling you, it's Newfoundland. Listening to most of the JB shows.
0: Got a postcode boost.
1: Sorry, Brent. It's from the Netherlands in Harlem.
0: Hey, that's great. Thank you for boosting in, and thank you for the zip code. Are you thinking, Wes, when you see these, are you thinking, maybe I should just build into the script? When somebody says something about a postcode, it just like looks at the SAT amount and go, look that postcode up and just give me.
1: I hadn't, but now I am.
5: Coming in hot with the boost.
0: Gene Bean comes in hot with 8,649 sats. You've all been talking a lot about XMPP. Is there an end-to-end encryption available for it? I think many years ago, end-to-end was not there. That's what led me to other places. XMPP it's hot again. People are talking about it again. They've looked at the alternatives and they go back and they say to themselves, I wasn't so bad. But I do think the end-to-end encryption, that must have been, I don't know. I mean, that must have been client-side because I could have sworn.
4: It was part of off-the-record conversations.
0: Oh, that's right. Yeah. I knew there was something.
4: Yeah, back then it was called OTR, off-the-record. And it encrypted the messages and then threw away the decryption key after a period of time so you couldn't go back and see the messages. That's what led them to be, quote unquote, off the record.
0: That's cool. Okay, see, I think we should set up
1: just a really, really early Snapchat.
0: Oh, Matrix. Yeah, of course. Yeah.
4: You could do it with Matrix as well. The difference between Matrix and XMPP on this is that the decryption key is preserved by default. You could destroy the decryption key whenever you want and make all of your messages unreadable.
0: Yeah, all our Star Trek chats destroyed like that.
1: So sad. Bear 454 boosts in with 10,000 sats.
0: Oh,
1: boost! Ooh, from the podcast index. While I get your takes on the Red Hat source decision, I don't agree. For me, Red Hat has broken the promise of providing support for a free product. The product is now only freely available after you've paid for support. And while it may be technically legal under the GPL, it definitely is not free Libre open source software.
4: This is something that has kind of been a peeve of mine for a long time.
0: Okay. What, the it's not GPL anymore?
4: No, the support thing, like what they're defining as support, right? When you look at open source stuff and you look at what is actually involved in making, I mean, even in proprietary software, like what support entails is not just, hey, you file a bug and someone responds back and does something with it, it also includes basic things like being able to, you know, do the development to make the software work, add features and security fixes and stuff like that. It's engineering effort. It's customer experience effort. It's documentation effort. It's, you know, lifecycle. It's certification effort. Like all of these things require, you know, people to spend time and energy on. And a lot of this is difficult to do on a volunteer basis. Some of it's straight up impossible on a volunteer basis. Like, are you going to ask somebody who can only spend like 30 minutes a week on a project to do like ISO certification or common criteria or FIPS? No, that's unreasonable. Those kinds of things require, you know, people to be paid to follow through with everything, to deal with all of the gnarly bits of these things.
0: Staff.
4: Also to keep the software working for a longer period of time than anyone really should.
0: Yeah.
4: Right.
0: Yep.
4: These kinds of things take effort and time and money. Nobody can live off of, you know, you can't live off of in the art world and in the actors world, you can't live off of exposure. And in the open source world, you can't live off of GitHub stars. You can't live off of appreciation. Appreciation's great. I barely get any of it for the open source work I do, but I can't live off of it. If I got all the thanks in the world, it doesn't change the fact that if I have no money, I can't live in my house and I can't get food and I basically would be a dead man.
0: Yeah.
4: Like, yeah. No.
0: You gotta eat.
4: You gotta eat. Everyone, you need to survive somehow.
0: And by the way, RHEL is for businesses. It's for enterprises and businesses that make money.
4: Right.
0: That's its customer base, right? That's truly its customer base. And I think where I can kind of jive with Bear here is like, I do wish all of these CentOS changes and RHEL changes over the years were done on an enterprise time scale where it's like at the end of the supported release, we're making this change. I've been informed that, you know, it's like this has sort of had to be done because the infrastructure that we use to produce those SRPMs needed to be addressed. And so there was just several factors at play. But I do wish the time, I think with where I kind of agree with Bear there is I do wish the timeline could have been better and more user-friendly.
1: It's complicated to, you know, weigh the interactions of all entities, corporations, people with their own agendas and goals in the open source, you know, mixing bowl. And this is just one factor, I think, to keep weighing as we watch what happens in the future choices and where you want to be in the ecosystem.
4: You know, I want you to think about this, the viewers, the listeners, everyone. How bad is it to pay $400 a year for all the software, all the open source software that underpins your applications, your workloads, to run essentially forever, right? How bad is it to pay $400 a year to pay for the engineers that spend all that time to work on it?
0: Well, especially if the software you're running makes you $1 million a year.
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0: I used to buy the box version of SUSE all the time. Loved it.
4: Just pay for, paying for a subscription. You know, we talk about how doing code contributions and documentation and stuff like that. My philosophy here is that you contribute and support open source with either your time and effort or with money. Pick. You could do a mix if you'd like, if you're not skilled in everything, but like those are usually your choices. And I tend to choose more often than not that I spend my time and effort helping open source projects, but where I can't, I obviously give money instead. Or sometimes I do a mix if I can't help a lot, but I can try.
0: Mm-hmm.
4: Like, if you care about the success of the Linux desktop or the Linux server, the Linux ecosystem, start by trying to pay for the stuff that you consider that gives you value, that like enriches your life, that makes things great for you. Like, it's been a real problem for we've been talking about it for as long as, I don't know, all the way back to freaking Linux Action Show way back in the beginning, of like how there's this problem about funding open source work. Red Hat is the largest company that I know of doing open source work, and it's the largest pure play open source company I'm aware of. You don't want to support and enable them to do more of that? Like, that money helps make all that stuff happen and improve it and make it go better. Like, if you want to have open source be the default, if you want open source to win, you can't take it for granted. And you can't just not be willing to support it.
0: Yeah.
4: Like that's my piece on it.
0: We agree.
3: Listener Brent boosts in to say, thank you, Neil, for everything you do for open source. And we've also got a boost from listener SWAT, 2,317 Satoshis. Longtime lurker and first time booster here.
6: B-O-O-S-T.
3: By the way, the Satoshi amount is half of my Dutch zip code. Good luck, Wes. Please keep newbie content available in the show, even if it's just a remark here or there. I noticed that the younger sysadmins or programmers don't always know or remember the old stories and don't have the knowledge we older folks take for granted. Apparently, there are still some people that we need to onboard.
0: All right, Wes, track them down.
1: It's somewhere in the Netherlands. Bergen op Zoom? Woonstrecht? Boost in and let us know maybe a little more closely where you are.
0: Yeah, and how good he got that. Yeah, we are still taking feedback on technical content versus newbie content. We're always trying to get that balance right. We, I think, personally like to skew a little more technical, but we're also, we don't want to be unavailable. And newbies, too, we want to be approachable by them. Sort of a hard Venn diagram to actually nail, but that's why your feedback kind of helps us nail it down. Unknown sender, a mysterious sender, came in with 6,777 sats with no message, but we just wanted to say thank you. And they're using Castomatic, which runs on iOS.
1: Zack Attack comes in with Aurora Ducks. A little behind on the boost, but wanted to thank you for your perspective on the whole Red Hat soap opera. Your coverage of it in 517 really brought a different perspective that I appreciate.
0: Well, we appreciate that when it does register with you, when you get a little value from it, you thought to boost in. Thank you, Zack Attack, for that row of ducks. Thank you, everybody.
4: It really does feel like a soap opera at this point.
0: I know. We got a boost, too, from Dan Johansson in the Mumble Room, who boosted in their Noster earnings in the last week. Man, Dan, I got to get my Noster game up. I got to figure out how to link my Noster identity, and I've been enjoying the discussions over there, but I'm just a lurker. I'm just a total lurker.
7: Well, some of those sets are yours.
0: Oh, okay. Yeah, I did give Dan a zap.
7: So you boosted into your own show.
1: Bonus boost that's relevant from AW17, 1,000 sets. Should JB continue to be technical? This is a response to 503. Yes, that's one of the main reasons I love these shows. You guys go deep and break down what's being talked about in a way that's understandable while explaining it along the way.
0: Well, we appreciate that. And I'd still like to get some signal on that and see if we can continue to get there. Thank you, everybody who did boost in. Not all of them do make it on the air, but we try to get most of them. We had 18 total boosters this week, which is awesome, across 20 total boosts. A couple of people boosted in a couple times. And we earned a grand total of 241,232 sats. It's a bit low this week, but still appreciate every one of them. And we'll put them to work. Thank you very much, everybody. And I had a question for the boosters next week.
1: Oh, you got a question?
0: Yeah, I'll ask you live. If you noticed any particular habits that your dogs have developed due to like your podcast listening or just listening to content on your phone, here's an example. So Levi likes to stay in whatever room I'm going to be in. And if I leave a device playing a podcast in a room and I step out, he stays in that room because he knows I'm coming back. But if I take the phone with me that's playing audio and I leave the room, then he follows me.
1: That is clever. I'm going to have to look out for that. No, yeah. I've noticed mine, you know, when I put my wireless earbuds in, they're like, oh, going for a walk.
0: Oh, yeah. That kind of stuff. If your dog does that, boost in and let us know because I love dogs. You can boost in by getting Albie. Just go to getalbie.com. Little web extension that brings the Lightning Network to your web browser. You top that off either directly, or you can use something like Strike or the Cash App. And then you just go find Linux Unplugged on the podcast index. We have that linked, podcastindex.org. 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Fountain, Castomatic, and Podverse, I think, are the favorites among our audience. And they're constantly getting new updates. Podverse just got a great update for Android, really solid. And Fountain has been a rock on my iPhone for a while now. They've really nailed it over there. And I hear good things about Castomatic. So thank you, everybody who boosts in. And of course, we'll be thanking our members later as well. But we are thinking about you, too. We've got not one, but two fantastic picks this week. I just wanted to give a shout out to Thunderbird 115, the Supernova release. It looks so good, I think I'm going to give it a go. They have redone the UI quite a bit, and I really like it. They've made it super fast, they say, a bunch of new stuff in here. Got a new logo, improved calendar design, new menu system, new unified folder system. I mean, it's just checking boxes for me, Wes Payne.
1: Pretty sure the updated version's already in Nix packages, too, so it should be easy to try.
0: Love it. I know they've been working on that, so congratulations to them. And then, our second pick this week. I was so blown away, we had to have two picks. I can't believe it. Maybe it's because we shamed them on air. I doubt it. A while ago, I don't know if it was in the members stream or if it was actually in the show, but I mentioned I was a little disappointed in Rust Desk because they were really dragging their feet on Wayland support. And Rust Desk is a fantastic, true TeamViewer alternative. I'd say superior to TeamViewer in every way.
1: Been a really quality tool. I mean, you've used it a bunch for doing live production.
0: Oh, man. Back when all of our systems were on X11, I would do entire shows remotely produced, routed through the studio, and Rust Desk was helping me activate all that software-based stuff. It was so solid. Then I made the transition to Wayland, and when I installed Rust Desk, it came up with a little box, and it says, oh, Rust Desk doesn't work on Wayland. Would you like us to fix it? And if you say yes, what they do is they go alter your system and change it to run X11, and they rip Wayland out. That's what they're fixing.
1: Right.
0: And I was so incensed by that, I just stopped using Rust Desk. Well, Rust Desk 1.2 is out. It's completely rewritten in Flutter.
1: What?
0: Maybe that's going to be a good thing. Beta support for IPv6. I thought I'd never see it. Hardware encoding for H.264, H.265 in beta. AV1 codec support. And the big one, it is a beta, but a big one, Wayland support.
1: No way.
0: Headless Linux support. Resolution adjustment.
1: I did see a comment here. Like, it looks like this is pretty new. Surely there's bugs. Just noticed KDE Neon doesn't seem to work. So far, we only are testing it. This is a quote on their GitHub. Only tested on mainstream stable Ubuntu 22.04, Arch, and Fedora.
0: All right. So it's a mixed bag on Nix, probably. We'll see. Sounds like it's not going to work so well on my Neon system. But I can wait. This is progress.
4: Just use Fedora.
0: Yeah, there you go. That'll solve it. This is fantastic progress, and I want to express a lot of gratitude for the Rust Desk team for taking this work on. Rewriting into a new toolkit, that's no major job. Hardware encoding, huge thing. And then Wayland support.
1: Yeah, maybe a little worried, you know, like not knowing what the plan for Rust Desk was. Was it ever going to continue to be a good player, something I could recommend? Even if we're not using it, something to recommend for other people because it was so easy to get. I mean, I've used it to support, you know, my mom's laptop in the past.
0: Yeah.
1: So it'd be nice to have it around. We'll see how it does. I'll be curious to see exactly how they're implementing it, too.
0: Oh, man. Oh, it works good. I'm putting it back on the kids' machines. That's going to be so nice. The RDP stuff's been a little rough. Oh, I'm excited about that. Well, if I do it, I'll report back. I'll tell you how it goes. I'd also like to put a request out to the audience for your thoughts on these most recent developments in the RHEL soap opera that we've been witnessing unfold. This feels like we've entered the beginning of a really new era. And Alma's the player that I'm personally the most interested in, but I also worry, and I'd like to know what the audience thinks, that this strategy may cost them those users that are truly looking for that kick-the-can, bug-compatible, I-don't-want-to-pay RHEL solution. And will Alma kind of get punished for that strategy? Or will they be successful because they're kind of doing it the legit Red Hat way, which if I were an enterprise, I'd be wanting to work with a distribution that's doing it the most legit, sustainable way possible, which seems like what Alma's doing. So I'd like to put a request out there for the audience's thoughts on that.
1: Now we're going to have to switch the studio to Alma.
0: I know, like, you know, like two episodes ago when we talked about all the RHEL stuff, I felt like I had a really fine resolution on my thoughts. On all these most recent developments, it feels a lot more vague. And a lot of promises and just, I don't know. Yeah, it's a little awkward.
1: Something we get to watch for, I suppose, a while to come. Enterprise timelines, after all.
0: Yeah, that's true. It is going to, and the whole foundation has to get spun up. It's going to take a while. Maybe by the time Linux Fest Northwest comes along, we'll see some serious progress, eh?
1: Hey,
0: I hope we see everybody at Linux Fest Northwest. Details at linuxfestnorthwest.org. It's going to be in October. We're going to have Lady Jupes there. We're going to have some cooking going. Crew's going to be there. It's going to be a great time. And if you want a little more show, remember we do get together every single Sunday at noon Pacific, 3 p.m. Eastern over at jblive.tv.
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0: And a very special thank you to our members, unpluggedcore.com, where you can support the show. You get an ad-free version or you get the bootleg version, which we really try to add some value to that. So I feel like you get like double the show, which could be if you want more Linux show, maybe you're going to go on a long ride. I don't know. get the member feed. Get the bootleg feed.
1: RV approved.
0: Yeah, that's for sure. Road trip approved for sure. And of course, we appreciate that because that support maintains production. And you can support all the shows if you really want to go all in at jupiter.party. Links to what we talked about today are over at linuxunplugged.com/519. That's the website with all the links and deets, including that blog post from Endless OS that goes into very expanded detail about how that telemetry collection is going to work. So if you really want to be informed on the nuts and bolts, the Endless implementation is pretty solid, and they document it over there, and a good portion of that will be used by Fedora. And love your thoughts on that as well.
1: linuxunplugged.com/519.
0: You got it. And of course, the contact page is over there, as well as our subscribe page and all that other good stuff. Thanks so much for tuning this week's episode of the Unplugged program, and we'll see you right back here next Sunday.

0: It's been a long journey to this week. The Cosmic Desktop is just days away as this episode comes out. And I was thinking about how we got here. It started, right, System 76, shipping Ubuntu, and I mean, you could really say the first die was cast when Canonical announced they were wrapping up Unity and switching to GNOME. And System 76 had to really kind of process what they're going to do about that.
1: Yeah.
0: Then decided that they would ship GNOME, but with their take on it, and they kind of evolved that over time.
1: Extension after extension.
0: Yeah, and really kind of created their own spin of GNOME through extensions. But like we've all seen, you can only get so far, especially when you don't have a standard extension API to use.
1: Yeah, I don't know that you could tell from the surface, but I've got to imagine there was a lot of pain in the maintenance there.
0: So you look at the kind of decision tree, like, okay, so this isn't working, but we still think this is the right direction to go. Do we capitulate and do less extensions, or do we go down the rabbit hole and create our own desktop environment? And then if we create our own desktop environment, what technology stack do we use? And what really, if you were going to build something today, would be the correct stack? And it's been 2 years or so of this process. And now we're finally here.

0: Hello, friends, and welcome back to your weekly Linux Talk Show. My name is Chris.
1: My name is Wes.
0: Hello, Mr. Payne. Mr. Brentley is out trekking across Canada this week with no cell signal, but we still have a packed show for you. The Cosmic Desktop is just days away. We just got done chatting with the development team, got all the details that we could possibly ask, and then kicked the tires on an early press release of Cosmic. So we have some surprising things that we've learned, our thoughts on this new desktop environment and kind of where it's at, sort of set the expectations. And then we'll round it out with some great boosts, killer couple of picks, and a lot more. So time-appropriate greetings, Mumble Room. Hello, hello, y'all.
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0: Hello. It's really nice to have you all here. Got a good little group on air and a good little group just listening up there in the quiet lobby, getting the low-latency OPA stream straight from the mixer. 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
0: 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All right, so we're asking for a friend this week. No particular reason, but what's the craziest thing you, yes, you, dear listener, have ever ran in a container? Or maybe come across someone running in a container? Try to get your answer in for episode 575. Boost it in because, well, let's just say your answers might be on theme next week. No particular reason. The craziest thing that you've ever run or seen run in a container, boost in and tell us. Also, looking for the overall possible take on a Toronto meetup at the end of August. Really soon, just a couple of weeks away. I'm going to be there. Alex is going to be there. Brent's going to be there. It's a big party that Wes is going to miss, unfortunately. We're going to miss you, Wes. But maybe we'll do a little meetup. I'll tell you more about why we're going to be in Toronto. And I'd like to know, so boost in and tell me if, you know, you'd be down to clown in Toronto towards the end of August. And is it going to be stupid hot? Because that'd be really obnoxious to leave the very tepid Pacific Northwest. But I'd do it for you, listener. If you want to do a meetup, let me know. So this week, we attended the Cosmic Desktop press briefing by System76. You know, pretty interesting. Because they gave us a pretty straightforward presentation of some of the overall features and that we'll get into of Cosmic. But then they answered some questions that I think have been on our minds for a while. Cosmic, computer operating system main interface components.
1: So that's what it means.
0: You like that?
1: Yeah, here that's we actually are. Pretty fun.
0: I don't know, about 2 years later. It is alpha right now, and as you're listening to this, if you're listening when it comes out, it'll be just out in a couple of days. So it sets your expectations accordingly. These things are a huge task, but the basics seem to be there. It's alpha in terms of releases, but feature-wise, it's already kind of comparative to a lot of minimal desktop environments like XFCE or LXQt. Like it's offering that and more already. It's already competitive in that space.
1: Yeah, if you use it, it feels like a desktop environment. Maybe not as fully wrought as, you know, your Plasmas or GNOMEs just yet, but like a recognizable desktop environment.
0: And I think it's worth pointing out, this is coming out at a time when both Plasma 6 and GNOME are really strong. Strongest they've ever been. Great, great releases, great sets of features, real refinement. So the primary competition has never been in a better place. So our expectations are pretty high. And they demoed the workspaces. They talked about vertical workspaces, how you can span displays or per display. And there's touchpad support for swiping between them. The window snapping stuff looked pretty good. And the stacking where you can kind of group them with like a Super S.
1: Yeah, I like that in particular.
0: All that looks really good. They have a good launcher, pretty quick. You know, you can, in the launcher, you can do the question mark. You can get help. You can run commands directly from the launcher, like command line commands, and you can also do like basic math calculation. They also have a app launcher that shows you the icons. It's not full screen. It just pops right up. All this stuff is really quick. And they also built in support for like right-clicking on app icons and choosing to run on the primary GPU. You know, if you have like two GPUs in your system.
1: That's a nice touch.
0: I have to imagine that would also work with an eGPU, something I want to play around with. Because I haven't busted out the old eGPU in a long time. But, man, if you built it into my desktop environment where I could just right-click and run an app on that, you know, eGPU, that'd be pretty sweet. Assuming I could find a Thunderbolt system. Where I think they've put a lot of work, very, very clever, and I think it's going to get Cosmic a lot of attention, is the theming support. Wow. Wow. I mean, of course, you got your standard light and dark mode, and you got your accent colors.
1: You
0: got
1: to have accent color.
0: You can adjust the background window color. You can separately adjust the sidebar or container background, you know, like where you have your list of disks and stuff. You can set that color. You can tweak the active window hint color. You can style, you can set different styles all over this place. Of course, icons and all that kind of stuff. But what is essentially built into the theme selector is a character builder. It's a theme editor almost in itself. You could sit there and create your own theme just by tweaking all of the different things they already have built into Cosmic. And then, yes, you can actually export those settings and you can import those settings. So you may see somewhere Cosmic users start sharing their themes, maybe on Reddit or in the Cosmic Pop Mattermost, or I don't know where they're going to do this. But, you know, you could see, like, if I had really dialed it in and you liked what I had going, well, I just export that for you and give it to you.
1: Absolutely.
0: Really, really impressed how much customization is already built into the graphical environment. Like during the press call, Carl, within a few seconds, just basically made a Unity-like layout. Just tweak this, do this, do that. Boom, now you got a Unity layout. They really spent some time on that part of it. And then there's a whole suite of keyboard shortcuts. So if you're a navigate using the keyboard kind of user, you are set. And they built in a pretty minimal tool in the settings to go through and figure out what the keyboard shortcuts are or change them.
1: I was very impressed right from the get-go just in terms of how many things have shortcuts. I mean, even just under, you know, like the file menus and stuff, they're all over the place.
0: Yeah.
1: It's great.
0: I mean, if you got a keyboard, yeah, like they make a nice keyboard, you might as well be able to navigate the UI with it. I do appreciate that. It's one of the things I used to love about old Windows. They have an MVP app store. It handles finding your apps, removing apps, doing updates. It lets you switch between FlatHub or a Debian repository. They have a file browser called Cosmic Files. Carl says, quote, of all the apps, it probably still needs the most work, end quote. So it's very basic. So I might be pulling in Thunar for a little bit if I continue to use it. Very kind of MVP screenshot tool, but, you know, it draws a box around what you want, or you can choose an app or choose a window.
1: Yeah, it doesn't have a bunch of those fancy features like, oh, upload to your image host or whatever. It pretty much just automatically saves it in your on your file system, but it works.
0: They got a basic text editor in here. Some of the standard table stakes apps for a desktop environment they've created and written from scratch. And the key thing to keep in mind is all of this is extremely performant, and it's all written in Rust. And so they've used things like Iced, and they've created libcosmic, and they have these standardized UI elements also that are all written in Rust. And I tried this Cosmic desktop on a very low-end system, and it was still impressively, impressively fast. You do need video acceleration at the moment in Cosmic's current state. But if you even have, you know, a generic Intel embedded GPU, it's impressive how fast this desktop is. It doesn't have like this totally brand new raw feel to it. It feels as complete as like an XFCE does. It's like in terms of the apps that are available to it. So that's all, and they've had to create all of those.
1: Yeah, it kind of feels like you know, when you're building up a minimal system, maybe it's Arch or you're doing a Debian install, and you don't do the big package group that has like all the GNOME desktop stuff or all the Plasma, and you just get whatever's in that like minimal set of minimum viable desktop. Yeah, that's the stage it's at.
0: Yes. Yep. And you could slot in other applications just fine. GTK apps in particular, I think they look just fine.
1: Oh, yeah.
0: Yeah. So what I realized as we were looking at this is this really does make Pop OS its own Linux now. It's truly its own unique distribution now. They've got their own installer, which is nice. They've made their own design choices at different parts of the OS. And now with Cosmic, they'll have their own desktop environment. That's a complete unit right there. That's a full Linux distribution.
1: They do other things, right? Like quite different. Like they ship that recovery environment right out of the gate. Yeah. I mean, sure, there's a whole bunch of Debian and traditional Ubuntu things under the hood, but which can be really nice actually when you're, you know, you don't have to learn a whole new system. But yeah, the actual end user experience is just getting more and more distinct.
0: So before we get into our detail into our individual usage, there is the elephant in the room. There's still a lot to do here. Number of settings pages haven't been completed yet. Accessibility isn't baked in yet. They do say it's a big priority for them, though. They want to do little things like frosted effects in the OS interface. They want to support a variable refresh rate across multiple monitors.
1: Nice.
0: They have lots of refinements and features they want to add to the workspace management. Lots of work to go into Cosmic files. They need to add software rendering to the compositor, you know, because that makes it hard to even just test in a VM. If you're going to use it in a VM, you've got to use it in a hardware accelerated VM. So that's limiting.
1: More to set up, yeah.
0: Sounds like GNOME boxes. Works for most people, out of the box, if you will.
1: I was playing around with it. I was able to get it working with just like QEMU on the command line with Virgil. But yeah, it did take, you know, I had to install the packages and figure out the right flags. And so software would be nice.
0: So if you dug around on the internet, you could get your hands on an ISO for a little bit now. And they've been working really hard to add new features. The plan is around Thursday of the week that this comes out, Cosmic is supposed to drop. Now, I would imagine that could change depending on anything with the development cycle. And then once Cosmic is at a 1.0 phase, whenever that happens to be, once we've reached 1.0, currently System 76 expects annual releases of the Cosmic desktop.
1: Right, and that's not the whole POP system. We're just talking specifically about the desktop.
0: Yeah. However, you know, you could kind of mix and match there. You could be on POP OS LTS, but still get annually a new Cosmic desktop.
1: That sounds pretty nice.
0: That could be really nice. It could be a really nice release cadence. And it also gives it plenty of time for distros to integrate it. So, you know, by February, every downstream distro probably has it. Say you release in January, obviously, just example. You know, so that's, you're not left out, really. You're not getting just as the next release comes out, you're just getting the old release. And speaking of non-Pop OS distros, it sounds like we should look forward to pretty great support on Fedora. System 76 was very complimentary of the collaboration between Fedora and System 76, and it looks like Fedora 42 will have a Cosmic spin. You'll probably be able to get your hands on it a lot sooner than that because they're pulling it right from the main branch. They're building it pretty frequently. They're interacting with the Cosmic dev team when there's issues. So you may be able to get it on Fedora 41, but there will be an official spin of Fedora in 42 for Cosmic.
1: That's exciting.
0: Yeah, and they're saying they're thinking it's going to be a really good experience.
1: I'm excited to try Cosmic more decoupled from some of the other POP bits, and in particular, decoupled from like an apt-based system.
0: Jeremy made a point, the lead developer of Cosmic, that the external dependencies are pretty minimal because it's Rust-based and because even like things like systemd, they've built in escape hatches, so you could, in theory, run it on a BSD that doesn't have systemd. There's a lot less work to move something like Cosmic between distributions than, say, Plasma or GNOME, where they have extensive external dependencies throughout the system. So if you're going to ship the latest version of Plasma, you'll likely have to update a lot of the underlying libraries as well, which has their own set of dependencies, right? Cosmic doesn't really have that. And so as a result of a minimal external dependencies, it does make it easier to package for more distributions.
1: Yeah, I feel like you can see the fruits of sort of, I mean, yeah, all the stuff Rust brings, just the modernness of everything, the simplicity. I even noticed if you go take a look at some of their GitHubs, they've got instructions for like, how do you test Cosmic? You know, if you want to hack on it, play with it, whatever. The easiest way to test Cosmic currently is by building a systemd system extension, right? And so they've got like simple, they've got a just command specifically for that. So you can just build a system extension, dump it on your system and run it even on your own system if you want to play with it. And but I think that's enabled by exactly what you're talking about.
0: And it kind of, I think, underscores portability. Jeremy runs it on Redox, or Redox, his Rust-based OS that he's created. He runs Cosmic on that and Linux, and then he synchronizes the settings files between the two systems, his Linux machines and his Redox machine, or Redox. There's also already work to port it to NixOS. Essentially, one person is doing that work right now. You are our hero.
1: Oh, I think we owe them.
0: We do. You're right. I just accidentally slipped into that. All right. All right. Time for the Nix drink. All right. So we're going to have ourselves a gin shot chased by a little Red Bull because, You know, of course we are, right?
1: Yeah, to honor the hero, packaging Cosmic for Nyx.
0: There you go. Cheers. And it seems like they've made significant progress. I don't know if you could put it on par with the Fedora stuff, but Cosmic on Nyx OS is looking really good, so it's worth that shot. And I'll talk more, but I think ultimately Cosmic could end up being a great fit for Nyx users. But, you know, when you look at what they're doing here, Wes, you got something that's fairly portable. You have something that's fairly feature complete, and it's only going to get more feature complete. It offers end users a pretty sophisticated desktop that could really be in a fairly short time on every major distribution they might choose.
1: It's kind of an interesting middle ground, too, where, I mean, it is very flexible, as we've seen, and it does have a lot of advanced features, but it also feels, I don't know, like it's retained some of the GNOME ethics around like making
0: design
1: it just
0: and
1: simple and like intuitive to use.
0: Yeah. There's some heritage there.
1: Yeah.
0: But yet it is very much its own thing still. All right, so let's talk about what it was like to actually use it. 1Password.com/unplugged. 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Those go between all the buildings. Those are like your company-owned devices. Those are the ones that have IT-approved apps on them. Those are the ones where you can manage identities and things like that. 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That's the problem at a high level. 1Password Extended Access Management is the first security solution that brings all those unmanaged devices, apps, and identities under your control. 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
1: Well, it's a bold new Cosmos, at least for Cosmic. You know, we touched a little bit earlier that it's developed in Rust. But I think maybe it's worth pointing out that, you know, up to now, Linux desktop development, and really especially development of the desktop itself, has been primarily done with toolkits like GTK and Qt, using languages like C and C++. Now, recently, Canonical's been exploring and using Flutter, which is pretty exciting. That's a kind of a new approach to desktop apps with Dart under the hood. But so far, that's kind of mostly been used to build what you might call apps. Now, I guess like the installer is maybe bridging that divide, but kind of fundamentally apps and not as much the desktop itself, right? Ubuntu's still shipping GNOME.
0: Yeah, and I mean, I like Flutter apps so far, but they do feel like an answer to Electron more than something that I want my entire desktop built out of.
1: Yeah, that's a good way to look at it. So I feel like even with that, Cosmic really stands out for just throwing out the last 20 years of, you know, desktop development history.
0: But building for what the state of technology is today. So Wayland.
1: Yes.
0: High DPI monitors, you know, things like just acknowledging where computers are at, what memory safe languages, where those are at. So if you're going to throw away the last 20 years of some of the stuff, but build for what's available right now, which means you don't have a lot of baggage or legacy.
1: No. And you get a lot of the nice affordances, right? I mean, like Rust is great because of its low level and performance and sophisticated type system and the borrow checker and memory safety. But it's also really great because it has cargo and crates, right? It has like a modern language level package manager that lets you assemble things together in a reproducible way that is just much harder to do with C and C++ systems. It's also kind of just notable that they're taking that Rust approach and marching on down the stack, right? Because you could have a system where you you know, you use Rust bindings for GTK to develop a new desktop environment. But that's not what they're doing.
0: Right. You know? Right.
1: So they're using Iced, a cross-platform GUI library for Rust, which they've contributed to significantly. And they're also using something called Smithy, which is the Smithy for Rusty Wayland compositors. So, I mean, you've got Rust interfacing at the compositor level. You've got Rust going on to build out your toolkit. And then obviously they're building libcosmic as sort of a, you know, the features on top of the base toolkit as well. That is a commitment.
0: Yeah.
1: To doing it new.
0: And really doing it the right way, but taking the long road. You know, they could have taken a few shortcuts and not built all of this.
1: Yeah, definitely.
0: It's really not, the idea that they're building for Wayland today too. Like, I just can't stress that enough. They're not a project with all of this X11 baggage.
1: No, they're growing up now.
0: Yeah, they're striking for the modern era now.
1: I don't know. I mean, for a lot of things, it's early days. But it reminds me of what we were talking about with BcacheFS on the show, right? Like, at the surface level, the features are very similar. But these are both opportunities to take what we have learned in the last 20 years and have a fresh version of it instead of just a fresh coat of paint.
0: Yeah, because you got to wonder, so what does version 2 and 3 and 4 and 5 look like? And what's the stability story around a desktop that's built this way? Is it much more resilient? Is it much more performant? It seems so. It seems so far, early testing.
1: Yeah, I mean, it sure does feel fast. I mean, it should, right? It's a fresh code base. It's written in Rust, but so far it is delivering.
0: Yeah. In a way that I haven't felt in a while on Linux desktop.
1: It feels like other Linux desktops when you turn down like all the desktop effects.
0: Yeah, but it still has like smooth animations and
1: yes. And now it doesn't have as much effects as like any of those other ones do in the first place.
0: Correct.
1: But yeah, it still retains some of that. It's an interesting mix, right? You're apt to compare it to XFCE, and I think that is

0: didn't have a chance to try it on like a mini monitor system, but just on a laptop, I feel like I could definitely daily drive it. There surely would be rough edges, but it would happen. I do think, though, there's a certain exacting quality to some of the interactions or like overly precise requirements where it felt almost a little bit like it reminds me of the Reaper UI in some ways, where like you kind of have to be pretty precise in where you click to like get the thing that you want. It wasn't super flexible around sloppiness, I guess.
1: Yeah.
0: Which feels like probably just a symptom of like, well, you got the exact version and then you got to build in all of the additional logic to account for like, sloppy human interactions. But outside of that, I don't know. I'm excited to watch where it goes, because even just in the installer environment, I found myself using the auto tiling. I really like where that is now, and I like where it's going.
1: Yeah.
0: And that's going to be, I think, that alone will be fairly compelling. If you've got that, you know, where you're just a quick toggle away from like, I want to manage this traditionally to, I'm tired, there's too many windows, just lay this out, or I know I want, you know, two or three to four up at a time. That alone combined with the portability, I think, will be a strong argument.
1: And like we said, it's so smooth. Even on older systems, I really enjoyed that. But what I think we have here is this is the beginning of the hard work now. And I'm sure the team would love hearing that. But there's going to be so much 10% to do. You know, there's just so much of that last little bit to get it across the final stretch.
0: And there's a lot of different user bases that each have a thing that's like, oh my gosh, you don't have that implemented yet? I can't use it.
1: So it's good to see the fundamentals are really solid, because it feels like there's a good base to build on here.
0: One question that I was kind of trying to think, and I don't know if I have a good answer for this, but I think as a power user, I'm excited, and it feels like if this is alpha, then, you know, beta and eventual production release are going to be really nice. But like what timeline, what do you think is actually needed to get it to like ship for the non-power user System 76 customers, you know?
1: That might be sooner than later. You know, that might be sooner than us, because we're the ones that have all these little edge cases that we need solved.
0: Yeah, how far is it for the person whose, like, brother told them, oh, you need a new laptop, go here, buy it from System 76?
1: Next release, I bet. I mean, they move pretty quick, and they have a lot of ideas for stuff they already want to build to finish it off. Like, they're not just sitting going, what do we do next? Like, they got a whole list. And I think for power users, though, once they add this, it's... You know, maybe another comparison we should be making lightly is Cinnamon.
0: Hmm.
1: You know, because it sits between Plasma and GNOME in terms of its power user features. It's right. It's definitely got more power user features than GNOME. I don't think it has as much as Plasma.
0: Mm-hmm.
1: And that's sort of where Cinnamon sits as well. But there's a really cool aspect to the way that Cosmic stores your configuration. And I think for power users that are using something like Nix or Ansible, this is going to be really attractive. So your config files just live in .config/cosmic. And then there's a bunch of pre-created subfolders. And then when you go into those subfolders, they're essentially empty until you've changed a setting in one of the built-in apps or built-in settings.
0: Yeah, so like as an example, I toggled on military time. I usually like that on my systems. And then so there's just a little file under that config structure called military time with the value true in it.
1: Yeah, yeah.
0: Super accessible, open,
1: super easy to sync,
0: easy to modify,
1: easy to back up, easy to preset up with Ansible or something like Nix.
0: Yeah, totally.
1: And then the state of applications, like some of their, you know, state information lives in .local, Cosmic, right? .local/cosmic, and then you can just same thing with that. You could sync and config that.
0: And they've already pre-split this out, right?
1: Yes.
0: So like they have a conception of like this is configuration,
1: right?
0: And this is runtime state. So if you want one and not the other, you can have it.
1: And you very well might. Yeah. You might want to sync all your config and leave the runtime state per machine.
0: Exactly.
1: And not all the desktop environments, in fact, most of them do not separate that out. So I could see that being really appealing to guys like us, who might just sync that .config/cosmic folder. Or, you know, maybe when you're installing Cosmic Nix, you can go in there and you can set up a bunch of stuff inside the Nix config. Or maybe there's going to be a Universal Blue Cosmic where you can set up all this stuff.
0: Yeah, right. I mean, they make it really easy there, right? Where you don't even need necessarily a fancy build system. You can just have a little script that sets up the folders.
1: Yeah. I mean, it's too early to say, but they seem to have a good design philosophy. They seem to have a good feature philosophy. And then they have a team that's managing this. That already puts them kind of at a top-tier open-source desktop project level.
0: And they have, right? I mean, like, they have a

0: there's a real world impetus, right?
1: Because yeah,
0: they have customers.
1: Yeah, yeah.
0: Real customers paying them real money to like provide a usable product that they have to design around. And that means they also have, you know, years of input from the things that those customers care about.
1: But, you know, I checked with our crystal ball before we went on the air, and it's still foggy where this really ends up long term. It's hard to see because, you know, you want Linux. If you're coming to System 76 and you know about Linux, are you going to want a one-off desktop environment? Or are you going to want, I want Ubuntu? Right. But if you don't know about Linux and you just want a good computer, well, then you probably don't care if it's got Cosmic.
0: You don't have any expectations around what it's going to be.
1: And I just wonder how that impacts. I wonder if that tracks in the future, if that's even a problem or not. Or, you know, people that know Linux know they can just swap desktop environments so they don't care. So it's just going to be interesting to see how that sort of works out for them and where they take this in the future. But it does seem
0: sort of like how well does the default position do to people? Does it take off from there? Or do people route around it?
1: Do their own customers find it compelling? Or is it something that, like, people on the internet like more? Like, there's just so many unknowns right now. But we're entering a new era now, both for Pop! OS and just for Cosmic. And the fact that the two are separable, I think, is going to be key. So don't think I'm ready to go back to an Ubuntu base, but I might be ready to use Cosmic.
0: I was going to ask, what would it take to DC Plasma for you right now?
1: I don't know, because I'm very, very, very happy with Plasma. Right? I've sort of reached a really good spot with Plasma.
0: Yeah.
1: So, like I said, the bar's pretty high. That said, the performance always does get me. And it is really fast and smooth. And if, you know, they add a few more Plasma-like features... You know, maybe.
0: Yeah, one thing I didn't see a lot about or get to try myself was like game mode type things, performance.
1: Yeah.
0: I could see it. I don't know if it is now, but I could see it eventually being strong there.
1: Yeah. I do kind of prefer GTK applications. Mm. You know, mm-hmm. I prefer the Plasma desktop environment, but I like a lot of GTK apps.
0: Yeah.
1: And those GTK apps, they look really good on Cosmic. There's more work upstream needed to make cute apps look as great and work as great on Cosmic. And I don't even know if that upstream work's going to happen. So they stand out a little more, but also this is just the same in general. Like cute apps.
0: They're
1: cute apps. They're generally not as well designed. Sometimes they have more features, but they're generally not as well designed as some of the newer GTK apps. And so I do tend to like the GTK applications on the Linux desktop. And so a very GTK-like environment might make sense. I guess it's really to kind of see where this goes. What about you? What would it take for you to actually use Cosmic as your daily driver?
0: Oh, yeah, good question. It's close. I think Alpha's a little too early even for me.
1: Yeah,
0: so maybe first release, maybe beta if it is looking really nice. I wonder how far off something like a remote desktop would be. That's not like a
1: huge
0: critical feature, but it's one I would look for, you know, reasonably soon.
1: I feel like definitely the file manager. I mean, I could use a second. You know, like a slot, I could slide in Thunar or maybe even Files or something, but I'd really like to see what they do with the file manager because I'm not thrilled with Files. I'm not thrilled with Thunar. Dolphin's all right, but something really brand new and fresh and fast and lean and mean that's got some good features, my body'd be ready for that. So good console, good files. I could see it.
0: I feel like we're at the, I don't know, 6 month, like give it another 6 months.
1: Yeah.
0: And it'll be worth checking in on again. Definitely.
1: Yeah, definitely. If you listen to this show, you're probably pretty observant. And if you've listened for a little bit, you've probably noticed that this spot right here usually has a sponsor in it. In fact, pretty much for the entire run of the show, Linux Unplugged has been totally sold out. Every now and then we'd, maybe have an opening and we'd rotate somebody in, but we'd get to be really picky. It was actually kind of a great position to be in. Now we maintain that pickiness, but it's not really too many people knocking on the door for this spot. The podcast ad market has collapsed. The CPM is what they call it, which really is clicks per thousand, basically downloads per thousand, has declined for the last 2 years. The rate at which podcasters can charge has declined for the last 2 years. So podcasters are making less money while things like the cost of doing business and cost of living and inflation have gone up, like what? Maybe 15, 20%? And the podcast billing is down about 8 to 10 to 20%? And there's less ads to go around. That's why I'm a big fan of the Boost, and that's why we've been advocating this for now for almost about 2 years. LinuxUnplugged.com/boost. You can boost from the web. There's no middleman. There's no surge in marketing because, you know, interest rates go down. All of that kind of gets abstracted away. It's the value you get from the show you give back to the show. It's value for value. And when we get sats on this end, as a business, we can choose to sit on those sats. And we can sell them for a pretty tidy little profit if we need to. Because even with Bitcoin on sale right now, as it were, it's still up something like 50% year over year. I mention that because as a business, we can kind of be tactical. We can say, well, okay, we can sell now, we can hodl now, and we can beat inflation. We can beat the fact that ad rates are down. And it comes directly from our audience, so it makes our audience the biggest customer. There's no company we have to go to ask for the funds. There's no sponsor that feels like, maybe we got a little too political this episode, so we're not going to sponsor anymore. None of that really happens. It's just whatever makes the audience happy keeps us going. 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
1: Getting the Baller Boost on sale today.
0: Oh, yeah. First, we've got 42,024 sats.
1: Oh.
0: That's a fun one. Any chance we can get a year-to-date boost total? I'm curious about my current standing for the 2024 boosties.
1: Oh, very special request. Okay, we'll come back to that. Also, he's listening live, so strange to hear the host at 1x speed. You don't think 1.25 is so fast until 1x sounds so slow.
0: Maybe we can slow down a little.
1: Or speed up really good. You'll speed up. All right, so how is old Hybrid Sarcasm doing in the boost runnings there, Wes?
0: Oh, pretty darn well. Okay, for total amount boosted so far this year, in first place, we have got Deleted with 1.6 million. Which, I mean, thank you, gosh.
1: Yeah, thank you. Deleted, you're a rock star.
0: And then Sarcasm in second place with 895,000 sats.
1: Ah, not bad.
0: And Vaymax pulling in third with 333,000 sats.
1: Very nice. That's our top three boosters of the year so far. Yeah. Thank you, guys.
0: Come back at the end of the year. We'll have, a proper boosties celebration.
1: The full boosts.
0: Also worth calling out maybe that our buddy Gene Bean is currently the top booster in terms of just amount of individual boosts with 66 boosts.
1: Heck yeah, Gene Bean.
4: B-O-O-S-T.
0: Somehow I got in next at 32.
1: That's you testing small boosts. Testing the node.
0: And then Hybrid is number three. And, 26 boosts so far this year. Wow.
4: Boost!
1: Thank you, Hybrid. There are people we love hearing from, you know. Thank you, everybody who does boost in there, but it is great to hear from you all. You and I are, you know, often boosting in too just to test the nodes and stuff like that. Apparently, I sent in 25,000 sats testing the node this week.
0: Yeah, you made yourself a baller.
1: I know. I moved nodes. I migrated to a new node, so I was very much just testing as things went along. I wanted to make sure it worked. Adversary 17 comes in with 23,015 sats.
0: You saw boost.
1: Across several boosts.
5: Everything's under control.
1: He writes, this is a very, okay, so he says we probably shouldn't read this on air, because he's very nice to us.
0: Yeah,
1: he's very,
0: super,
1: very nice
0: a
1: to
0: series
1: us.
0: Of super sweet boosts to each of us.
1: Yeah, a really very nice, very kind direct messages to each one of us. He says, but you don't have to read those on the show. I just wanted to send some encouragement to each one of you personally. I wish I could help out more by taking some of the workload and managing the infrastructure you guys have set up, but my own time is very constrained at the moment, so these messages will have to do. Absolutely. You know, that's part of the value for value model is time, talent, or treasure. And most of us are very, very, very, very, very low on free time.
0: Yeah.
1: And maybe we have a little more treasure. And either way you can support, we appreciate that. Thank you, adversaries. It's always great to hear from you.
0: Bobby Pin comes in with 20,000 cents.
2: Coming in hot with the boost.
0: Plus one to the Gentoo challenge.
1: All right.
0: My network admin swears by Gentoo for everything, and he finally wore me down.
1: Really?
0: I'll be switching from Arch to Gentoo for at least a little while.
1: Really?
0: That's fascinating. You don't hear that. I haven't heard a story like that for a while, but no. In 2024, that's great. Great.
1: And, you know, Brent not being here, we could probably just speak for him.
0: Yes.
1: And say that it sounds like the Gentoo challenge is probably
0: It has to happen.
1: Kind of on. Yeah, it seems like it's on. So thank you, Bobby Penn. Appreciate that. Bronze and Wing comes in with a row of ducks, 2,222 sats. Following up on the Blue Bubbles boost, I got a late 2014 Mac Mini with 250 gigs SSD on there from eBay. $99 shipped.
0: Okay.
1: I turned on fast switching in macOS, fast user switching, and it serves multiple users. I configured it in my Pi KVM, and I'm adding it to my USB HDMI switch. That's a brilliant little thing. So I'm assuming by that, Bronson, you mean you've got multiple Blue Bubbles users too, because you
0: smart.
1: Can use with fast user switching, they could all be logged in.
0: Right.
1: Got Blue Bubbles running for them. And then you put it on the Pi KVM. If anything comes up, pull it up on your Pi KVM.
0: Yeah, right.
1: That's
0: or,
1: the way to
0: or
1: do
0: reboot
1: it.
0: Reboot the box and
1: you know, because really these things are not meant to be left on all the time acting as servers. So using something like Pi KVM to stay on top of it would have helped my situation when I was traveling and
0: yes.
1: It just like shut off. Just turned off.
0: Oh, well, it looks like I sent in 3,333 sats for Brent's Gentoo Moosey Bank.
4: Make it so.
1: All right.
0: But BHH32 sent in 5,000 sats.
5: You're so boost.
0: I actually do use Bazite on my Steam Deck.
1: Okay.
0: It's been flawless, and I've had it on there for months. I also used Aurora for about 6 months and really liked it. What I didn't like was how opinionated things like the terminal were, and eventually switched away from it.
1: You know, it's interesting because I think you and I would also use the term opinionated for some of the design choices there, but the developers themselves consider it not opinionated. And, you know, you compare it to something, I don't know what, but there's other distros that are go extremely hard on design and whatnot. So I guess it's just a spectrum of opinion.
0: It's nice to see. I almost view it as like a smorgasbord to go look from. Like, here's a bunch of great modern Linux tools. I probably don't want to enable all of them personally, but, like, I want to take the ones that make sense for my workflows.
1: I think, too, the target user for a distribution like that is looking to have a lot of these problems solved. I want to just have XYZ tool, I want XYZ environment, and I just want it to work. And so choosing some of these individual design choices help just eliminate the overwhelming kind of, oh, there's so much to do for the end user. So I think it's appealing to those folks, and I'm glad they got something like that. The immunologist comes in with 5,432 sats.
6: B-O-O-S-T.
1: I use Tumbleweed myself and Aeon for my family.
0: Also with full disk encryption, I think.
1: Kalpa? Kalpa?
0: Kalpa.
1: Thank you. What is Kalpa?
0: I mean, it must be a Linux, right?
1: Yeah, I mean, I'm guessing. Just one that I'm, you know, an old man about. Let's do a little Google.
0: It's an OpenSUSE thing.
1: I knew it. Before I even asked, I'm like, this
0: Kalpa is everything I've ever wanted from desktop Linux, says a Reddit user.
1: Good. Another SUSE project with yet another name that I can't tell if it's just a distribution or what. Great. But he says, if it'd be more stable, I would switch to it since Plasma 6 is a must. It's got Flatpak, CoreOS, and DistroBox are all updated automatically and work together in beautiful immutability.
0: I see. So, OpenSUSE Micro OS Desktop, the GNOME version was renamed to Aeon, and the Plasma Desktop version is what Kalpa is.
1: Okay.
0: So it's the Kinoite for OpenSUSE?
1: All right. Okay. But I'm glad to know about it. I'm a little tired of all the names. It's like you're really asking a lot of energy for me to keep all this straight. It's just a lot.
0: We need like a cheat sheet.
1: Yeah.
0: Jordan Bravo boosts in with 5,555 sats.
7: Put some macaroni and cheese on there too.
0: On a topic related to full disk encryption, I realized full disk encryption on my NixOS laptop had a major attack vector because Secure Boot wasn't enabled. So thanks to y'all mentioning Lanza Boot, I now have the peace of mind that comes with having Secure Boot enabled.
1: Heck yeah. Okay.
0: Next challenge, getting NixOS to work with the TBM.
1: For secret management or what? What are you thinking there?
0: Tell us what you end up doing there, Bravo.
1: Yeah, I want to know. I think you and I were talking a little bit off air about secrets management, more different approaches on
0: this is true.
1: And Could be interesting to chat more. Please do boost it with more details, Mr. Bravo.
0: Yeah, I know you can do, like, have the TPM integrate with systemd creds and stuff, which is neat.
1: We got a big old batch of boosts from Gene Bean.
2: Good, good.
1: Coming in with 11,666 sats.
0: Pew, pew, pew. Wow, that's three ducks plus a 5K boost.
1: Chris, I don't know if getting all defensive about Nix and the RPM Most Tree stuff applies to Apple's is productive. It would do listeners much more good if you evaluate the system on its own merits and then at some point maybe talk about how it's different. Well, that's exactly what I was doing, Gene Bean. And what my comment there was is that I'm surprised how many people thought they were comparable, that they're not comparable systems, really. It's apples and oranges.
0: Yeah, it may not have worked, but I think our intention there was to try to get that out of the way at the get-go.
1: Yeah.
0: So we could just focus on U-Blue as its own thing.
1: Yep.
0: And avoid direct comparisons with Nix constantly throughout the segment.
1: Yeah. Yeah, what I was really commenting on is how shocked I was at how people seemed to think they were more comparable. But he wanted to give us some context on his Gentoo obsession. He says, I was introduced to Linux in 2004 via Gentoo, and at that time you could really tell the speed difference when using it versus like a general purpose distro. It really helped me understand that I was what was going on under the hood. And of course, stage two installs were normal at the time.
0: You know, just the other day I saw a Pharonix article talking about Ubuntu maybe exploring with turning on O3 optimizations for their builds. So I think that, you know, you've been waiting for years if you wanted that in Ubuntu. And with Gentoo, like, you could have that whenever you want.
1: Also says, I've been trying out Fedora Core OS for Kubernetes. I've also been looking at OpenSUSE Micro OS for the same reason. But one thing that jumps out at me about the latter is the use of ButterFS snapshots. You could manage a very large number of bare metal installations across many locations. The OS just gets out of the way.
0: Yeah, I can definitely see the utility there.
1: Yeah, I love the idea that your system and your package manager is aware of the snapshots and it is aware of all of that and it's instrumental in managing that. But it seems like it's also belt and suspenders to have the file system do snapshots as well.
0: The Golden Dragon boosts in with a row of ducks.
1: Hey, and you know what else?
5: The Golden Dragon!
0: Hello again. My wife and I run a small business called Kitterman Creative that focuses on unique swag for whatever your needs are. We do some 3D printing, some sublimation, stickers, etc. Our web store stinks, but you can find us at kittermancreative.com, or folks can find us on Facebook under that name as well. Or you can reach out via email at kittermancreative@gmail.com to see what our rates are.
1: Yep, that's Kitterman with a K. And send us your small business and your URL if you're out there. We want to know if our listeners, if you've got a little small business and you think the JB crowd could benefit, a little listener support and listener action. Thank you, Golden Dragon.
0: And we can vouch for those red stickers.
1: That's true. We have some right here in the studio. They are pretty cool. Vamax comes in with 17,345 sats.
6: The traders love the vol.
1: For Chris's VCS, Wes mentioned not booting might be because of CQ boot, and Chris said he had Ubuntu on it previously, and that worked fine. In my mind, that reinforces it as a possible secure boot issue. Microsoft signs the Shim bootloader for some major distros, notably Ubuntu, allowing them to work with secure boot by default. Let me know if I'm on to anything. I think he is.
0: Yep, yeah, that would make sense.
1: Yeah, after the show, I went up and booted and like read through and I'm like, oh, that does look like a secure boot error message. In addition to their desktop experience contributions, System76 also maintains some other low-level projects. I ended up needing something called Kernel Stub for my Pangolin, which I actually think it's a pretty cool little utility. I'm not really sure if it's useful outside the System76 ecosystem, though.
0: Oh, fun. So Kernel Stub is a little Python app to automatically manage your ESP boot partition.
1: Yeah. Oh. Yeah, I could have used that in the past. Yeah. Yeah.
0: Jorel69 comes in with a row of ducks. Hello, gentlemen. It's nice to be back.
1: Hello, Jorel.
0: I got sucked into the retro gaming rabbit hole for the last year. Trying to get out now.
1: Okay.
0: I wanted to say that I love Plasma, but I have one big gripe.
1: Oh.
0: The way it connects to SMB shares. Most non-Qt apps can't save to it, and you can't open archives or mount images without copying it locally first. So I recently gave up and moved to Cinnamon, but I stayed with Manjaro. Love the show, and a big yes to the Linux desktop.
1: Heyo. You know, you could probably just install files. So the difference, and I agree with you, it's annoying, right, is Plasma is using like KIO, and it's
0: right.
1: It's connecting to it. And it does work for other Plasma applications and Qt applications. But what good old files does for GNOME is it just uses GVFS and does essentially a user file mount. And it's stuck under your user directory, and then it's just right there on the file system, and applications like VLC which is a key one for me, interact with it a lot better.
0: You could probably get the GVFS stuff without any of the GUI layer, too, if you wanted.
1: Oh, yeah. Or there's a couple of different apps out there that let you just mount Samba shares. My solution, though, was just to use all Plasma Qt apps. Solve that right away. But I do agree that's always – and there has been conversation over the years in the Plasma development team on how to handle that. And so far, this is where we're at with it, Jarrell.
0: Maybe we just need, like, could there be, like, a little demon that, you know, talks the KIO protocols or whatever and, you know, exports it as Fuse or syncs it up in a way the system can understand?
1: Like a KIO Fuse? That's probably a thing, Wes. That sounds like a thing that I've seen, actually. But I'll tell you, the KIO protocol does work really well. Like, I've, in one Dolphin window, opened up a remote server that's here at the studio. Say I'm at home. I'll open up the file server here. I don't know, using SFTP. Or, no, actually, I was using Samba. And then I'll open up another Dolphin window that's Samba'd into a local file server on my LAN, and I'll just move files between the two windows. And I'm copying over Tailscale, over Samba, from a remote file server to a local LAN Samba server, window to window, and it just works. And I'm really impressed. So you got to give them props for when it does work well, too. But I do kind of miss having it on the file system. I know. That's a weird thing, but I care. Open Source Accountant comes in with 3,000 sats.
2: Well, that's not possible. Nothing can do that.
1: Well, if you can believe it, I'm an accountant. My wife recently convinced me to start providing services for small businesses and independent contractors. Oh, very nice. I have training in working with nonprofits and other businesses that require fund accounting. There's no website at this point, but I can be reached through Telegram or Matrix. Open Source Accountant.
0: Neat.
1: Yeah, he was at the Spokane meetup, too. Good guy.
0: Taco Strange comes in with 12,100 sats.
1: What?
2: Well, that's not possible. Nothing can do that.
1: Scotty doesn't believe it, Wes.
0: Plus one for Gear Lever. My first ever contribution to open source was a feature request for Gear Lever to use app image run on NixOS. Oh, hashtag not a programmer.
1: Well, how great is that, Taco Strange? And here we are, you know, a little time later, praising that work. Appreciate you. Thank you for doing that. And thanks for telling us about it. Sam H. comes in with 11,006 sats. This is the way.
5: This is the way.
1: Thanks for the mention of the outdated Kate on NixOS in LUP 571. I was just going back through the show notes, and it reminded me to check. I was still using KDE5's version of Kate and KCalc. I guess I didn't get any warning when I was building my config. But I'm glad that you guys had time to cover Universal Blue. I like a lot of the ideas, like low maintenance, the curation, and I'm hopeful about the future improvement around BootC. I do like the, quote, curated desktop, and I'm like being able to customize that further via container images. I find that appealing. I wouldn't want to give up on NixOS's declarative config for most cases, but could try Bazite for my VFIO gaming VM.
0: Oh, that sounds fun, yeah.
1: That's for a gaming VM where you got acceleration? Yes. It does seem like it's early days for BootC, but there isn't any reason we shouldn't be able to rebase between Fedora-based images and Ubuntu, Arch, or even NixOS images as easily as between Aurora and Bluefin today, or is BootC too specific to Fedora?
0: Okay, so it's all early, and I didn't even start looking at this till May, when we were checking out the RHEL stuff. Yeah. But from the docs I've seen, in theory, no. But the current implementation, again, the last time I looked at the docs in the last month or two, it needed OS tree on the inside. So there's specific bits. But yeah. I don't think down the line that should be it's not an inherent limitation.
1: Right.
0: It's more like that's just the implementation as it is right now.
1: Right. It's possible, but not as things currently stand, it sounds like.
0: Yeah.
1: All right. Well, there you go. And then he finishes up with, I'm a little concerned about the reliance on GitHub. If I was going to build my own images, it'd be nice to do it on a local CI server on my tailnet. And it seems like you're on your own figuring out that for now. Yeah, everything he says in this instructions is GitHub-based.
0: Yeah, you would have to translate some of all the CI actions and stuff for the CI system of your choice, I think.
1: I also get a little nervous about the GitHub reliance, but it just doesn't feel like that's going away anytime soon. I realize it's a slippery slope.
0: I go back and forth. It is super useful. Right?
1: Yeah, yeah.
0: And it is also a dangerous trap.
1: Thank you, Sam H. Appreciate that.
0: Forward Humor comes in with the RoboDux. Brent, don't do it. Oh, this is in response to
1: the Gen 2,
0: challenge. All the warning signs are here.
1: Oh.
0: These co-hosts and the audience members are 100% not encouraging you to do this for your benefit. You know you were destined to build your own distro from scratch. Don't fall for the trap.
6: Don't let this happen to you.
1: So
0: we're going to have to clip some of these for Brent since he's not here.
1: He had me there for a second. The co-host and the audience members are 100% not encouraging you to do this for your benefit. That's true.
0: Yeah. Not everyone, though. I think Gene Bean, you know.
1: All right, Gene Bean. All right, the rest of us, we just want to watch him suffer. But then he loses me. He loses me. You know you were destined to build your own distro from scratch? Well, that's an even deeper trap.
0: Well, you know, Brent doesn't ever want to update. And with a distro you build from scratch, it'd be too painful to update anyway.
1: Great point. You just build the new one eventually. That's a great point. Hmm. All right, well, thankfully, Brent's not here, so he will not hear this discouragement. And we'll make sure he only hears about the encouragement. We got very lucky, Ford Humor. We got very lucky this week. 412 Linux comes in with 3,000 sats.
5: Coming in hot with the boost.
1: I just want to let you fools know that all that talk regarding Garmin got me hooked. I purchased a Venue 3, and it has been great so far. I'll definitely pass along more of my experience as it evolves. Oh, great, 412. FYI, as a CPAP user for almost 20 years, I use Oscar. It's a tool to review all my device data. The community is knowledgeable with open information. It has supported all my devices with no issue. Now I can correlate the SPO2 data from Garmin with my Oscar experience. So much data.
0: You're going to need to hire like an assistant just to, you know, analyze and curate your health data.
1: I've been thinking about doing this, though, because not too long ago, well, I suppose it's been about 6 months now, I got a replacement CPAP unit because current CPAP unit, my previous one that I had, which was great, had been killing people. And so they gave everyone who had the killer CPAP a new one. And I hate this new CPAP. I love my old CPAP, hate the new CPAP. And I wonder if it supports Oscar. It's a little black unit with a horrible, crappy little removable water tray. I think it's made by Philips. It's crappy plastic. It's cheap. It's awful and it's bad, but if I could get the data off of it and figure out why I'm not sleeping very well for the last 5 months, basically almost the entire time I've had it, that could be useful. So 412, I may just take a look at that and solve my sleep problems. Thank you for the boost.
0: We did have a couple live boosts from Magnolia Mayhem, who chimes in just to say that the Manjaro Immutable sounds pretty great. Also, Chris, you were talking like Brent is dead, which thankfully he's not.
1: I mean, until he comes back, how do we know?
0: And then we got a response boost to hybrid, you know, that hearing us at normal speed, super weird. And then also occasionally I try to reach up when I'm listening live and touch my headphones to skip forward.
1: Whoa, what's he skipping?
0: I don't know.
1: Probably us farting around on a live stream.
0: Yeah, struggling to ingest punishment shots.
1: Thank you, everybody who boosted in. We appreciate that. We do have the 2,000 sat cutoff for just time purposes reading on the show, but we have all the boosts in our show doc and we read them all. We had 23 boosters across 42 boosts this week. And we stacked 205, 474 sats. Not great, but not too bad at all. Not complaining for that at all. And, you know, some of that might have been just because nodes were down as I was transitioning nodes.
0: Right. Yeah. Of any of the boosts we've read on a week, this is the one where we missed your boost. It wasn't intentional.
1: Yeah.
0: There's just been more hiccups than normal.
1: Yeah. There was a couple day period during node transition where we could have missed something. We also, though, have totals for streaming sats. We had 62,543 sats streamed to us, 28 unique streamers out there. Thank you, everybody who streams those sats, too. Just turns it on and sends in the value. We really appreciate that. Bitcoin's on sale for a bit, too. So if you've been looking, if you've been thinking, been considering boosting, now's the time. LinuxUnplugged.com/boost. 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Fountain is going from strength to strength, and they have a banger of a release just around the corner. 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You can find it at fountain.fm. How would you like a pick, Wes?
0: I would love a nice, refreshing pick.
1: So this one's called Alpaca. And I and Brentley both kind of independently stumbled across this when we were looking to play around with Meta's LLMs. You know, they've got their Llama.
0: Yeah.
1: Llama 3. And Alpaca is essentially a GTK GUI that sits on top of a LLM picker and integrator. So it has a whole list of LLMs that it can go download, and they're very big, and then install them. And then it has a nice little interface to chat with it. You can have different stored conversations in here like you can when you're on ChatGPT's website or Google's Gemini or Perplexity or whatever, where it'll store a record of your chat. You can go in there and export those individual chats, grab its answers. nice clean app. And then at the very top, you can select between multiple large language models. So you could throw a question at a bunch of them. And at least on my systems, it's CPU accelerated. I suppose maybe on some it might be GPU accelerated, but not in my testing. But it's surprisingly nice. Like, we've talked about these apps before. There's a couple of these out there, including web-based ones, a couple of desktop ones. None of them, you guys, are as clean, lean, and mean as Alpaca.
0: It looks really nice.
1: I'm on a Plasma desktop, and I'm still saying
0: I was going to say, why isn't this written in libcosmic? What are you doing with a GTK4 Adwaita app? But no, I mean, I'm just looking at some of the screenshots here, and I mean, just a nice, clean design, but also it seems like it has support for a lot of the structure in the conversations, right? Like, it's showing you copyable with syntax highlighted code snippets. That's great.
1: Also support for importing or appending YouTube transcripts to the prompt, text from a website, and PDF file support.
0: Oh, fine. I'll give it an install.
1: Yeah. It's one flat pack away, and then it will pull down the LLM you choose separately.
0: Do you know? So I noticed it has its built-in Ollama, but can you connect it to an external if you already had an Ollama?
1: Yes.
0: Ah.
1: Yes, you can, which is really nice. It's in the settings, very simple. You can have it running on a more powerful system, and then this will
0: connect. Might be a way to get acceleration, too. If neat.
1: Mm-hmm. Yeah. By default, it won't really have any LLM built in. It's just the UI and the stuff around it. But then it pulls it down, and it's like the first job you do is pull one down. A little GTK app to chat with local AI models on your own rig. Privately. Confidentially. Links to that in the show notes at linuxunplugged.com/574. And Wes, just about wraps us up. I guess by the time people hear this, they might be getting their hands on Cosmic. So very, very interested in your take on Cosmic and where you think it might be going in the future. And again, we're also looking for the craziest thing that you've ever run in a container yourself or you've seen run in a container. And try to get in by episode 575 if you can, because should be on theme for that episode. And then also, I'm still taking the temperature on a Toronto meetup. Would you haul your butt all the way to Toronto for a little meetup, say...
0: Toronto?
1: A Toronto meetup, I don't know, the 30th of August or something like that, maybe the 29th. Probably the 29th. But it'd be like it'd be the end of the last week of August. I'd love to know. You can boost that in, or you can go to linuxunplugged.com/contact.
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1: 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Thanks so much for being here. See you next Sunday!

0: I don't think it's putting too fine of a point on it, you know, that Cosmic could end up being like the third big desktop environment. And do you think we have room for a third desktop environment? It's been Plasma and GNOME, and then all of the others for so long now. Wouldn't it be wild if it turns out there was room for a third big desktop environment?
1: Yeah. Although, wouldn't that, to make it big, does that require a capitulation, right? Does that require some current big deployer of a different system to switch? Or can it be considered a big desktop if it's only deployed by System 76?
0: It's a good question. You know, if I'm picturing like that DHH type user,
1: yeah,
0: there could be tens of thousands or more that are still yet to come to Linux. There could be a lot of new user growth that Cosmic just sucks up. You know, so people don't have to leave GNOME or Plasma in like droves.
1: Right. And I guess as long as, I mean, if the spins, et cetera, flavors get attention, if you get like a, you know, is there a Ubuntu flavor that's, you know, kind of stock Ubuntu, but with Cosmic?
0: Cosmic, yeah, I bet there will be, right?
1: And if those, maybe that would...
0: Mm-hmm.
2: What would be the time scale you see to become a great desktop?
0: I mean, if you did another 2 years, right? So what about another 2 years from now? It's essentially 4 years of development. I bet you that's it. I mean, if the rate and pace that they're fixing and adding and improving, if they can keep it up, another 2 years. So by 2026 or so, it could be kind of baked. And by then, you know, a lot of early adopters have already started using it. Because all you really need to see is the trend going in the right direction. And if it's fairly easy to update Cosmic once it's out,
1: right,
0: without breaking people's setup, which it seems like it will be the way it's built, the way the config structure works.
1: Right. That especially probably is easier to back up or migrate or call problems out or whatever.
0: So, like, if we just see over the next year a trickle of steady improvements that hit Cosmic, that's all you really need before people will start switching over. It doesn't have to be done yet, especially Linux users. Crazy Linux users.
1: We like to front run, all right?
3: As of just a couple of days ago, people have started reporting that the Spotify app just stopped working on Linux. For users, that premium users and free users that have been using it for years, they just open the app. And the Spotify app says, quote, "This app is restricted to premium users only, error code 409. Right? Even if you're a premium user, you still seem to be getting this error message. And I'm looking through the form here, and it's even as of just a few hours ago, people are having this issue. Like, what are you doing, Spotify? It's an Electron app, right? It's like a really fancy web view.
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3: I think they should rewrite it in Rust.

0: friends, and welcome back to your weekly Linux talk show. My name is Chris.
1: My name is Wes.
2: And my name is Brent.
0: Hello, gentlemen. Coming up on the show today, for years, the endless debates in Linux drove us crazy. Wayland, should we adopt it, should we not? Systemd, is it the death of Linux or is it not? Which distro is the best? Which desktop environment? Package manager, snaps, Flatpak, so on. But more recently, we've actually managed to find a little bit of peace with it all. We'll chat about this inclination for our community to debate endlessly, perhaps why maybe it isn't actually such a bad thing, and our tricks for finding the signal in the noise of all of it. And then we'll round it out with some picks, some boosts, and a lot more. So let's say good morning to our friends over at Tailscale. 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
0: 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Welcome in.
3: Hello, guys.
4: Hello, Chris.
5: Howdy.
4: Hello, guys.
5: Hello.
4: Hello, Brunch.
0: Hey, y'all.
1: What a crew we've got today.
0: Nice to see you in there looking sharp. And hello to you folks up in the quiet listening as well. Nice to have you all on board. Just tag me in the chat room as we go along if you want to jump in on anything we're talking about today, because I think today could be an episode where we could really use some insight from our mumble room. So before we get to the main topic of this like endless debate situation, I just wanted to give a quick update on our Graphene/Graphene OS usage, because I haven't told you guys of some recent developments. I've been saving it for the show. So, you know, we've covered my journey to Graphene OS on my Pizel 7.
1: I see you have it here with you today. That's not an iPhone.
2: How long has it been now, Chris? I think like 8 months.
0: It's been since last November, I think.
1: Yeah, so, right around Thanksgiving.
0: Yeah. It's a couple of nights ago. Wife and I were out for a little evening walk, and I was mentioning how I still don't really trust mobile devices and mobile phones, and I don't trust them really from a full security standpoint, and I don't really trust them from a hardware standpoint because it's all integrated. So one component failure could take out the entire device. And so anything of real value, like a Bitcoin or master password list or all of my notes or all of my wife's notes being just on the phone, I'm uncomfortable with. And I was just, we were just having this conversation and kind of talking about it. And I kind of realized, boy, you know, when I think about it, I sort of feel that way about all my devices right now. Because I no longer use a custom-built desktop. Everything's sort of integrated. One component fails. Potentially, I'm looking at warranty repair, maybe reloading the OS, restoring from backups. Like, it's such a bigger deal than back when I had a custom PC. And I could just replace the power supply or the graphics card. And it's not necessarily an entire new machine.
1: Yeah, now that might just be a whole laptop down and you have to buy a whole replacement and get going again.
0: And so I was telling you, this has been a really tricky thing for me because like I don't really know which machine is my most trusted computer anymore. And I'm thinking, and the part of the conversation was, am I just getting old? Is the obvious answer my mobile device? Because I've got this great Graphene OS. The Pixel 7's really good. It's secure. I trust that this is probably one of the more secure devices I own now. I don't have it tied to any Google stuff. See, it's feeling pretty good. But I just can't fully bring myself to trust phones as the place to be my most secure thing for, or even like the stuff that my wife needs for her business that's really private and confidential for her clients. And so this is just something we've been talking about. And then the next morning, this is like Thursday night, we had this conversation. Friday morning, I wake up. My iPhone's totally dead. And at first, I don't think much about it. I think, well, you know, this wireless puck that Apple has now that you use for charging that's magnetic, it's great. This makes the MagSafe power puck adapter. But because it's Apple, like every now and then, for whatever reason, the puck has to be rebooted. And I've paid extra money for the privilege of rebooting my power brick from time to time so that way it charges. So I don't think anything about it. I grab my iPhone, I put it in my pocket, whatever. I got my Pixel with me, I'll go to work. I get down to the studio, and I plug it into like my high-power adapter. You know, like my high-power Apple adapter.
1: You give it the juice.
0: I give it the full onion. Hold down the buttons, the iPhone doesn't turn on. So I look up, what are my tricks for getting an iPhone to hard reset, boot, etc. Like all the troubleshooting things. So I just plug it into a Mac. So I, you know, I get a freaking lightning cable and I get a freaking Mac out and I get it all set up and I plug it in. Nothing happens. And I go through all of this and I cannot get the iPhone 13 to boot. It is totally dead. Ironically, the morning after, we just had the conversation where I said, gosh, I'm not so sure if I trust these mobile devices because one component fails and the whole thing's gone. Then the next freaking morning, my iPhone 13 was dead. And I tried every trick in the book Friday to get it to boot up. But ultimately, I was like, screw it. I got the Pixel. It's fine. And I go home with my Pixel and my Graphene. And it's my whole setup for the whole weekend, this last weekend. And it was fine. It was a really good reminder that these integrated devices shouldn't be fully trusted. Even if you get them secure, there's still that issue. I come in this morning, Sunday morning, to do the show. And I still had it plugged into the machine. The machine booted up when I sat down. And the iPhone turned on.
1: Yeah, of course, right?
0: Like, I guess maybe it drained itself all the way to zero at that point, and then it turned on. Maybe it was
2: just on holidays.
0: Yeah.
1: Everyone needs a break, Chris.
0: But it's just like, come on. This is supposed to be a premium product. It's embarrassing.
1: Yeah, and well, especially with, you know, these mobile devices, they're so used for communication and little bits of, you know, checking in your daily life. When they suddenly drop away, you feel them missing.
0: I was like, man, am I glad that I've been doing this Graphene OS stuff, because
1: you have I
0: had another phone
1: ready to go.
0: So it wasn't really a big deal.
1: Battle tested.
0: The weekend without my phone would have been hard with the kids and stuff. Like, it's tricky. You know, Graphene OS continues to just be a great, great product. They just released a new version, which has a bunch of nice little quality of life improvements. And they're testing out this thing called Contact Scopes, which provides a way of granting contacts permissions for apps. So you could just make sure an app can only see like a couple of your contacts or something like that. It can't suck in all of your contacts once you give it access to that. They've also been working on their Google Play compatibility layer, which they call GMS Compat Config. A new version of that was released, and that just seems to be working really well for me. If I need to emulate the Play stuff for a bit and keep it kind of boxed off, I can. Just really, really grateful that I had Graphene OS and that I had this Pixel when the iPhone died on me like that. But it does bring me back to that core concern of, what device do I really trust? Because this same thing could happen to a laptop. You know, even the companies with the best manufacturing standards, these things can happen. These components can fail. And I think the thing that would really, really, really be awesome is if I could get Graphene OS on an Android device that had a removable battery. Because the next obvious step with that iPhone would have been, if I could, pop open the back and pop in a new battery. Mm-hmm. And it very well may have resolved it if that thing draining to zero was finally what let me power it back on once it was plugged in. It just seems, for like sustainability and safety and reliability and all these things, a little bit more bulk to have a removable battery, ultimately, as these become more important in our lives, I think it matters more than ever. But if we're just so not going in that direction. So I guess, you know, back up your devices is the moral of the story.
1: Yeah, I mean, we're kind of forced to do that. It's almost a parallel version of some of the, you know, the cloud stuff. You got to assume like, well, this could fail at any time. I need to make sure I've got stuff synced. I've got a plan for how to get it all back going quickly when I do need to swap over. Obviously, on the desktop side, you know, we've got tools like Ansible and Nix that can help a lot with that, but it can be a bit trickier in the mobile world.
2: You know, Chris, I've been thinking about this topic for too long in the same way as you, but with all of my traveling, as you used to give me a hard time for, I used to travel with two phones, and one of them was simply a backup and wasn't an active second phone like yours. But I've been thinking about this quite a lot, and I think, you know, Wes, you just mentioned doing backups, but I find even doing backups from a phone, now I have mostly just Android experience, but that process, if you don't want to be a part of the Google ecosystem, is a rather difficult one. And it's not straightforward. And it means that I'm, you know, for myself, running a device that actually feels a little precarious, even though I'm doing the most that I can to, like, you know, auto sync things like photos and stuff like that. But there's so much in a phone that is required for you to just get going. You know, if one of my phones gets run over by a dump truck, well, it's not actually that straightforward to move over to a new one, where I feel like if that was the case with my laptop, with such more advanced backup strategies and just more open, it would actually be quite quick to get back up and running. So I feel like we need to make better progress in that area just to make it easier, switch from one to the other.
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1: Please, please stop using Xorg with Asahi Linux. Those were the words from Hector Martin recently over on Mastodon. He went on to say, it's all but unmaintained, broken in fundamental ways that cannot be fixed, unsuited to modern display hardware like these machines, and we absolutely do not have the bandwidth to spend time on it. We strive for a quality desktop on Apple Silicon, but we have to pick and choose our battles very carefully because we can't single-handedly fix all the problems in the entire Linux desktop ecosystem. Yes, some Xorg things might work better on other platforms. That doesn't mean Xorg isn't broken. It means those other platforms have spent years working around Xorg's failings. We don't have time for that. Distributions and major desktop environments are already dropping Xorg support, and it's pointless to try to support it well today on a brand new platform.
0: Yeah, this debate has once again really come up. The whole, is Wayland worth it? It seems like every few months, at least, if not more often, this debate kind of just comes percolating around. We've even seen some companies like Rust Desk, which I previously liked a lot, just completely write off Wayland and say, no, we're not even going to bother. We're never, just not even on our radar. And you see arguments too, like for streamers that want to get 60 frame per second video capture in OBS, they have issues with Wayland, right? It's not 100% for every desktop environment. Things like RetroArch don't have window decorations. Genome is probably the furthest along, Plasma with a pretty close second. But then it kind of gets worse from there for the traditional desktop environments, with really the only desktop environments that really shine are the ones that were built Wayland first in the last few years. And so it does feel like there's legitimate arguments to be made on the, why are we even bothering with Wayland? It's taking so damn long. Why even bother? Let's make X11 work instead.
1: And I can appreciate that it might feel like getting trolled a bit to some users of the community, where you keep getting told, stop using this, move on. We've got a thing for you. You know, it's Wayland now. This is the future. This is where you should be going. And then you try it and you realize, yeah, okay, well, this can't work for all my use cases, or doesn't now, or has anyone else run into this? Why doesn't that work?
0: Hector actually, he quite literally said at one point, quote, deal with it. You know, like, not every random app or feature you want on Xorg will have a Wayland equivalent, quote, deal with it. The major players in the desktop Linux have decided to move on from Xorg, and if you want to go against the tide, you're on your own. And I think people hear that, like you're saying, they hear just deal with it, and they're like, okay, well, I guess I'll go check it out. It must be functional now if they're telling me I just have to deal with it. And then your favorite thing, some edge case, it doesn't work.
1: Mm-hmm.
0: So they're kind of right. You know, the people that are pushing back, they're kind of right.
2: But I feel like it might be one of those chicken and egg problems. You know, if the features aren't there, if we had more people there, then maybe there would be more attention paid to implementing some of those features or alternatives to them. You know, for myself, that was one of the tricks to moving to Wayland full time was, well, things like VNC, you know, a year ago were kind of super rough or not available at all, and screencasting and all of that. So, but the more we move over to these new technologies, especially considering everyone else, you know, is starting to have consensus in that direction, then the more people are there, the more attention it gets, the quicker development happens, and the better it becomes for everyone in the long term.
1: It makes me think, do we need some better docs or better ways of, you know, like, is Wayland ready yet for your use case? It feels like it can be kind of tricky, like Brent's saying, like, unless you're keeping up, you're following a particular guide for a particular disco, maybe Fedora, right, is a place where that's kind of shepherds users a little better here than other places. But if you're not tuned in, you don't know that, okay, yes, here's how VNC, here's how you're supposed to do remote desktop, here's how it's gotten better in the last little bit, and you're just left wondering, like, does it work? I've heard some people got it working on some forums or over on Reddit, but I don't know how to reliably do it myself versus Lex 11, you know, you Google how to set up VNC for Linux, and there's 1,000 tutorials out there.
0: And nothing's really clear that says, like, hey, man, maybe this doesn't work for your setup anymore. So you might be on Wayland, and you're looking up some article on how to do VNC, and they just naturally assume you're on X11 because that's how it's been forever. And there's nothing that even says it doesn't work on Wayland. Then you go to try it, it doesn't function. I wonder if we shouldn't just kind of like pop up the metastack one level and just kind of admit that desktop Linux occasionally has crap sandwiches that it serves up. And one of those crap sandwiches is regressions. And the truth of using free software is sometimes we go backwards before we go forwards, but it's to retrench and build it in a way that is more sustainable.
1: It's also, is it sort of a sister to, you know, we sometimes have issues or end up talking about things that we might not in the commercial space because, you know, open source development happens out in the open. We get to see the fights, we get to see discussions.
0: That's definitely a thing.
1: And here, you know, you get to try the software, you get to use the software, all the different integrators and distributions can kind of pick and choose when things happen. People like us on shows are talking about the latest stuff, maybe pressuring you to use it. And it's there, so you can try it and you can get burned in a way that, you know, in the commercial world, the only way you're going to get access to stuff that's maybe not quite ready is in some beta that you have to acknowledge could be broken. And, you know, if that's what ships to you eventually, it's on the proprietor, not necessarily on you.
0: Yeah. I think, too, it is definitely a bit of the sausage factory is just like out there for everybody to see. And so we do see that. I think also it is possible in free software for anyone who's properly motivated and educated, and it's even more available for a really popular piece of software, for anybody to fork. And if it's something that's really, really, you know, used by a large community and they get a lot of value out of it, that large community will even self-organize to maintain it. We don't have that even as an option with commercial software. And I think in the short term, especially as desktop Linux users, we can find some of this behavior aggravating and frustrating and feeling like it's slowing down progress. Like, why can't everybody just get on Wayland and

0: sold right here. You, the whole reason Hector's making a post like this is because people, they, you can still choose X11 if that's what's still working best for your particular use case.
1: Yeah. And I think in the case of the M1 systems, it makes the most sense just to focus on going forward and not trying to make the old system work better. And, you know, upstream has moved on. So there is this reality, just in the regards of the Wayland discussion, there's this reality that Red Hat isn't really paying anybody to write code for X11 anymore. So therefore, no one is really paying anybody anymore to work on X11. Every now and then, Wes and I talked about it on LAN a while ago. Every now and then, an old timer, this is legitimately how it works now. An old timer, and I say that with all respect, becoming an old timer myself over time, comes out of the woodwork and does like some sort of like save the day patch set for X11, just kind of drops it and says, here, have it. And then walks away again for another 5-10 years. And like, that's how X11 development's getting done right now. And what they are focused on is X Wayland, and they're focused on making X Wayland a full X11 replacement that could run on top of Wayland. That's what Red Hat's resources are going into. So that's essentially what upstream's resources are going into. So the reality on the ground is Wayland is the only thing getting resources going forward, including X Wayland. And so there is a transition that needs to happen, but that crap sandwich exists. You know, if you want your 60 frame per second capture for your OBS video games on the twitch.tv, yeah, it might not be there yet. We're doing a Wayland setup here for our OBS streaming. It's not perfect, but it's pretty much exactly what we need for the basic streaming that we do. We're live streaming on NixOS, Plasma, and Wayland using Pipewire. The whole brand new stack on this OBS machine. And it can absolutely be done. It doesn't have all the bells and whistles, but I don't know, I guess you just sort of live within your means on that kind of stuff. And it ends up working in the end.
0: Right.
2: Chris, you shared a software analogy that I really appreciated, along with a moving train. And I thought, could you dig into that? Because I thought that was such a nice way to see. Oh, I thought so. How open source software.
1: I thought it was a slightly tortured metaphor.
2: Ooh, but, sorry, everyone.
1: No, it's okay. It does kind of convey the idea. And the Wayland gets criticized for taking, you know, 15 years or whatever to get done.
2: It's only been 14.
1: Okay. But in free software, when you build it right, that thing can last forever. We may end up using Wayland for 40 years or more. And so if it took 14 years before it became the default, when you're at the end of that 40, 45 year time span and you look back, does it really seem that ridiculous that it took that 14 years? Because it wasn't like it just, the code got thrown over the fence and it just sat there and then we slowly adopted it. It has been improving during that 14 years. And the tortured analogy was essentially it's a basic freight train that carried a basic set of cargo in the beginning, but that train has been in motion for 14 years. And during that 14 years, they're building the train with more and more features and capabilities, essentially more APIs and more things that it supports, and it can carry different types of cargo. And now we're 14 years into that train running nonstop, and it can carry just about all types of cargo that we care about with just a few minor exceptions. And when you look back 40, 45 years from now, and you look at a general purpose display server platform, it's not going to seem that ridiculous that it took 15, 16 years to reach all the edge cases, especially when the desktop Linux user is like one of the least important focuses for most of these developers to begin with. And that's just the hard reality we have to live with. And that's why we get the crap sandwiches sometimes. But at the same time, it's a very nourishing crap sandwich because we get a great general platform that we can use for free that provides. So it's just the process, and it's kind of how I've come to peace with it. I'm wondering, Brett, I'd actually like to ask you, do you find it still frustrating sometimes? Is this a piece you have found? Did you come to it sooner than I did?
2: Yeah, so I find I have the benefit of, you know, playing in this Linux space every single day. And not all users of the desktop Linux have that benefit. And so I find if I'm getting frustrated by some of these technologies, you know, and their implementation taking a little while, well, for those who don't even know the intricacies of why this is important or why it's taking so long, I would imagine I'm not the only one who's frustrated by this. So I don't know if it's like a bigger communication problem or like everyone needs to come together and say, hey, let's go in that direction. So in a way, this post by Asahi recently is kind of like, oh yeah, right. Everyone should be headed in that direction and we shouldn't just be kind of stagnating.
1: Yeah. I think my zen comes from the fact that I can zoom out and I can see these things go in the right direction over time.

0: Have you come to peace with this, Wes? Do you get frustrated when we talk about these things that take forever? Like, I think one that maybe would you maybe consider frustrating like I do is Butterfest. You know, early on, it wasn't great. I criticized it. I lost data to it. But that also generated years of FUD, of articles and blog posts and opinion makers that now generate so much hate today. And these opinions have just become entrenched. But the objective reality is the source code for ButterFS has seen enormous improvements over the last few years. And if you don't like reassess and listen to people you trust, you won't find the signal. Like you can get really kind of lost in the noise. And I got to imagine you find that frustrating.
1: Yeah. Especially I think over a long life cycle of a project, which we especially see in free and open source software. Yeah, maybe Butterfest hasn't become exactly the sort of ZFS killer that, you know, was overly promised on Reddit way back when a decade ago.
0: And honestly, neither do we need it to be.
1: That's just it. And if that's the only view you stick with, you kind of lose sight of, okay, well, but maybe I don't use it for that, but there's a whole bunch of other things I can use it for that will be useful to me, especially since it just pretty much comes ready to go for you in the kernel you're already running. So yeah. I think I find it useful to not think of it as like a cold turkey switch, you know, because these are free and open source, because we have some control over our systems, you can try things out and switch over or have multiple setups. I'm thinking about, you know, as Pipewire, which admittedly has been one of the better transitions for, you know, in the Linux desktop space, I think. But there was, you know, plenty of time where it was really early and I would have it on systems, but I would use Pulse for just, you know, whatever, browsing YouTube and using my laptop normally. And then when I wanted to play around with Pipewire, I just turned Pulse off, turned Pipewire on, and you know, I learned how to roll back. And, you know, same thing with X11. You can use X11 when it's what works best for your case. And you can have a whole, you know, just another login session or a whole dual boot your laptop or a separate machine for, you know, when you want to play with Wayland. And then just make sure you do keep checking in, because this stuff changes a lot and it can be hard to get an accurate summary.
0: It's so practical. It almost feels like it shouldn't need to be said. But then obviously somebody out there needs to hear this. And it feels to me like the just obvious way to kind of tack this would be, I would look at the signal here. And the signal is upstream isn't really focused on this anymore. Carl, you had a comment in the chat room that I wanted to bring forward.
2: Yeah, of course. I pointed out that the X11 and Wayland are both from the Xorg project. The Wayland devs were X11 devs, and they're basically done with it. They don't want to work on it anymore. They're focused on Wayland. So in some ways, you know, I kind of think would it have been a better transition or easier for people to think about as a transition, as a natural evolution, if they had just named it X12?
0: Yeah. And that's the signal right there. Think about it like that. The devs have kind of moved on. They're not really working on this anymore. If you just change the words in your mind from Wayland to X12, does it become something you actively want to push against, or is it just become a natural inevitability that you wait for the moment where it's right for you?
2: Another kind of funny thing that came up, I noticed on Mastodon that, the Fediverse, that the Xorg account, they posted, per the bylaws, does the board need to vote on a rename to be more accurate? Should we become the freedesktop.org, Mesa, Wayland, and Linux in a trench coat shilling for Xorg Foundation?
0: I'd love to see the logo for that. I want somebody to get on that. That'd be pretty good. So just think, for me, the long-term thing is kind of looking at some of the fundamentals, like what the developers are saying, what they're recommending, where they see things going, what trusted voices are saying in the community, and then kind of from that deriving what seems to be the likely long-term kind of outcome. And you can kind of just from that figure out where things are going. And it just seems inevitable. If you think about like Wayland, you think about the ButterFS and those types of things, why fight it? Just accept it and use it where it makes sense.
3: I feel like another tip we should probably give and remind ourselves is we need to challenge our own opinions. You know, an opinion you gathered maybe 5 years ago about Wayland is going to be very different than the opinion you probably should have these days. It's changed so much. And I feel like in some areas, you know, we talk about r/Linux quite a bit, but sometimes I read opinions and they feel so outdated. And so it's important for us, I think, as a reminder, to keep looking into these projects and saying, okay, where are they now? It's been a year. I should update the opinion I have about this thing that I wasn't so sure about. You know, Butterfets is a great example of that. Years and years ago, it was like, well, maybe I should just be cautious about it. But these days, especially with all the updates that we've been getting these last 6 months, it's like, actually, this is looking really good. So just try not to get stuck in those opinions and challenge yourself a little bit.
0: Yeah, I would refine that tip just a little bit and be, I would be a little more on the point and say, if your opinion is older than a year old, it's time to update it, because one or two releases of these desktop environments, they can fundamentally improve their Wayland support. Or 1 or 2 years of ButterFS support has made tremendous progress from where it was 5 years ago. So if your opinion's getting to be about a year old or so on something, I think that the tip to take away here is check back in on it. And since it's free, it just takes time. And if you don't have the time to check back in on it, then maybe just stick out of the conversation in general. Just sit back and let things go, right? And because we get all these opinions mixed in with an open source kind of community thing, and it can create kind of drag on the entire process. So if you don't have the time to update yourself, maybe don't be involved in the discourse, which is, you know, something we try to apply to ourselves too. So
1: I do like your focus on sort of looking at the developers, because, you know, we're a community and you can keep using the old tools, but if you have new problems to solve and you need support, you kind of have to engage with the, you know, where things are going, even if it's just to, you know, keep apprised so you can learn. That's where the future's headed.
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3: Chris, when I left the studio earlier this week, I noticed the morning I left, there was quite a nice box that was sitting there waiting for it. But I didn't tear it open. You know, I respect your privacy, but it seemed like it might be something exciting. What did it end up being? Is it something special?
0: Oh, this is so delightful. We really have the best audience, and we've gotten some great hardware sent into the studio recently. One hot tip, though, if you send it in, put a little note in there, even if it's just with your name or your matrix ID or something, so we can make sure we tie it to what comes in. But Rotten Mood sent in an Odroid H3 Plus, and you guys know what a big fan I am of these Odroid H3s.
1: Mm-hmm.
0: He bought one for himself for a project that didn't quite work out, so he wanted to send it in so we could put it into pretty good use, as we will. 64 gigs of RAM on this sucker. He sent in 3 cases with it, one type 1 case, one type 3 case, and then I guess one off Etsy, which looks really nice. And he also included a 19-volt brick, which is very handy, and a 15-volt power brick as well as some casing for some SSDs, and looks like 128 gig eMMC as well. I opened it up this morning, but I haven't tore into all of it because I hadn't been here previously, but it came in 2 boxes. And the smaller box in there has the Etsy case, and I mean, it just looks really nice. The way he packaged everything too is really great. So now we have to brainstorm what to do with this Odroid. I have an idea. I don't know. I mean, there's a lot I could do, right?
1: I was gonna say, I don't think we'll have a problem with that. We just have to compete with them. What's the best idea?
0: I kind of like the idea of putting it in the studio because it's silent. And it's fairly powerful, mm-hmm. and it's x86 compatible. And I feel like we are an afternoon and a half away from a headless Linux-powered soundboard that uses a Stream Deck as the UI.
1: I like it.
0: And then if we could, and the way we could do it is we could obviously have it hooked up to the board. We could, you know, take the spot that the soundboard uses now. Maybe we do it over the network. But I could see us using it as a headless soundboard that's just there running all the time. And then we could eliminate one of the machines from the studio.
1: And presumably we could all have access to it if, yeah. You know.
0: Even when remote.
1: Mm-hmm.
0: And then when we're remote, the sounds would play from the studio, which would be fantastic because they would be a lot higher quality. And they would be in sync with the stream lifetime. So, and, you know, if I have some sort of packet disruption and I want to play a clip, if it's playing from the studio, then that clip plays clean without packet loss. So there's a lot of advantages. Plus, it's just so cool. So it would be really great. So that's one thing that's on my mind. I've also thought about building a new dedicated Reaper machine.
1: Right. Be a fun platform to have, just in the sense you were talking about earlier in the show of, you know, stuff can fail. And at least here with an Odroid, you could be feasible to have a backup one ready to go that we just, you know, slap the image on or run the next config and go.
0: Still very, very happy with my Odroid, too. Really, really glad I got that Odroid. And so it's really nice to have another one in here. We'll put it to good use. Now, we have something really kind of special coming up. We have another birthday coming up on the pod. It was just Wes's birthday not too long ago. But coming up pretty soon.
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0: It's going to be Mr. Brunch's birthday. Brent's big birthday next episode on our live day.
3: It's true. I don't think that's ever happened, so I'm quite excited about it.
1: Live birthday.
0: Mm-hmm. And for no particular reason, if you boost in with 28,000 sats on the nose, we will auto mark those as birthday boosts for Brent to be read in the show. And that'll be the denomination for no particular reason, 28,000 sats. I'm looking forward to that.
3: I think depending on what comes in, we should do something special with those. And I don't know, get crazy.
1: Some sort of gluten-free cake for Brent, perhaps.
0: Is there any gluten-free cake that's... Isn't that like cake mostly gluten and that kind of... What do you call it when you take out the gluten? It's not cake. I don't know.
3: I like pie more than cake anyways.
0: All right, there we go. I can get down on a good pie. All right, well, let's get into the boost this week. So we've recently been talking on the show about how as we round into next quarter and into the second half of 2023, the ad market has pretty much collapsed with the exception of like the really crappy dynamic ads and like your real basic kind of pre-manufactured ads. And so what we're going to do here at JB is instead of going with just kind of some of the crappier ads, because that's just not personally something I'm interested in. Mm-hmm. It's not what our brand is about. We're going to reduce our show load. We're probably going to have to cut one or two shows at least. And we're going to focus on the shows that we think we can get the most community support around. And LUP is obviously one of those. I hope to be doing Linux Unplugged until I can see these guys in their, you know, 50s and 60s. I think they're going to be adorable old men. I will be a crank. And probably on life support, but I'll stick in just to get to see you two as adorable old men.
1: What about like a Futurama-style head in a vat?
3: Ooh.
0: I'm totally down
1: with
0: that.
1: With a VR headset on.
0: I'm actually, with the way things are going these days, thinking it's more likely I'm going to be an AI presence that just is here antagonizing you guys constantly.
1: Who gave Chris Bot access to production?
0: And so we've been asking the community to help support us as much as they can, because as we kind of go into this, we're trying to figure out what's going to work and what's not going to work. And we committed to reading the total boost amounts on the show. And when we get 1 million sats an episode, then the audience gets to pick a topic, the top booster of that. So we'll get to the total amount here in a bit. But let's start with our first baller boost this week from Eric Walker at 1,031,427 sats.
5: Hey, Rich Lobster!
0: Putting us at the million sat mark. With the first boost this week, absolutely unbelievable. It was across four boosts, of course, but they write, Chris and JB Crew, I started listening to JB about 4 years ago, and I haven't missed an episode of Linux Unplugged, LAN, self-hosted, office hours, Jupiter Extras, TechSnap, Linux Headlines, or Work Life and RV since.
1: Wow.
0: It's so funny to me when Work Life and RV gets the plug, you know, like I did like a handful of those like 3 years ago, and I'm still hearing about it, which is just amazing. Kind of makes me think I missed something there. Anyway, says, I love to listen to a good number of Unfilter episodes and a wide range of podcasts daily, but I get behind due to travel or other commitments. I find the JB shows are the first ones I want to catch up on because they're the ones I enjoy the most.
1: Wow.
0: Thank you. We do strive for that. We want to be your first tap. He also says, I feel that they're the ones I'm the most invested in. I've never reached out to any podcast before, but hearing your upcoming financial issues prompted me to consider the value I get out of all your hard work. So here's my first boost ever.
1: What?
0: To show you my appreciation for all you've done over the last 4 years. I also joined Jupiter.Party to support you all going into the future. Wow. Thank you. Here's to hoping you don't have to pause any shows. Well, wow. I mean, that is an incredible amount of support, Eric. That is, I mean, it really, when people reach out and it's the first time they've ever boosted, it's the first time they've ever contacted us, or it's the first time they've ever contacted a podcast in general, that really hits me hard. And it's amazing because I also have never, ever reached out to a podcast until the boost came along. And then I started boosting podcasts and, you know, sending in notes and stuff. And I just think it's an incredible connection. So thank you so much. He said he did try to boost in for several days to the podcast index, but had some errors, but did get it through with Podverse. Yeah, I was juggling like a madman this week. You know, so the Lightning Network is you have to have the capacity ready. And so what I do is when we get a bunch of boosts, I take those sats and I reinvest them into additional channel capacity. So as they were coming in, I was opening more channels. But frickin' Brent over there with his uptime on Linode has beat my node out as a higher ranked node. Mine's a self-hosted node and his is on Linode. And so his is rated better. And so the boost started getting routed through his load, his low node, his like, you know, low mid node. Meanwhile, I got my big dog node up here that's totally getting bypassed. So I had to like go around and like fix a bunch of stuff. But it was a good educational experience, you know.
3: A little chaotic.
0: This damn Linode node. Yeah. So we're getting it all sorted out. It's actually getting in a pretty good spot. And I'm figuring things out. It's been a good educational process.
1: Ed, thanks for, you know, not only figuring out all the stuff you got to figure out to get here, but also persevering through all of our ups and downs.
0: Yes, thank you. Yes, because, you know, there's times, too, when I'm working on this and, oh, my God, just really quick aside. So I spent, probably about 4 or 5 hours across 2 days here and there getting the node in really great shape. And then the next morning, Comcast took our internet down on and off all day. So we couldn't get any boosts in because, again, self-hosted. Downsides to self-hosting these things, right? The upside was is I could read the boost directly off the server and I could still show prep for the Bitcoin Dad pod. So I could still do my work. So that was the upside, you know, just.
3: Sounds like another nudge towards a second internet source for that node.
0: Oh, yeah. Well, you know what we need to do is get Starlink down here. So what you could do is when you're visiting, you could park your van outside, right? And then we could hook up your Starlink that you're going to inevitably have as our second internet source here at the studio. So you better
1: just route it through Brent.
0: You better get on that, Brent. Better get on that.
3: All right.
0: Danny 42 comes in with some McDucks.
6: This old duck still got it.
0: 222,222 sats. So someone thought they could come and outdo me in the last episode and boost more than I did. Well, game on. Here's some McDucks now. In all seriousness, wouldn't it be a cool idea if we could link JB memberships to a Lightning Network address? That way, people who are boosting, say, around 60,000 sats or so, could enjoy an ad-free experience. I think we'll get there one day. Mm-hmm. There will be tooling around that. This suggestion is driven by my personal detest for subscription services. Yep, that's definitely one of the things we have the boost oriented at, right? Like, the memberships are fantastic because during the boom times, they let us say no to, like, all these people that want to throw money at us to have people on the shows or run their stupid ads. We got the members and we can say, no, we're good. And then in the downtimes, like the members actually sustain us and keep us going. So the memberships are super important, but the boosts allow for per episode support. And for people who don't want to do subscriptions anymore, that's also another great avenue. So I totally get that. He has a topic suggestion for a Rust only challenge for an entire week. We can only use apps that are written in Rust, of course, with the kernel and the desktop excluded. But everything from like the terminal to your core utilities should be written in Rust. So like, goodbye LS, hello EXA.
1: Can we find a Rust-based browser?
0: I'm going to write it down. That's an interesting idea. A week in Rust, and how far could you get? And are the tools there yet? That would be my question. We will determine if you are the winner. Hybrid Sarcasm comes in with 100,000 sats.
7: I hoard that which your kind covet.
0: Here's a boost for the 1 million sat challenge. I think it would be neat to have a crossover episode with the Bitcoin Dad, perhaps an exploration of how Dad uses Linux to manage his workflows, including Bitcoin. If Dad doesn't use Linux, then this episode would be an opportunity for a FOSS conversation. What do you think?
1: Oh, it could be fun.
0: Yeah, that could be, because he right now, he does use Linux, and right now is debating switching from Pulse Audio to Pipewire as a way to get like multi-track recording support and route audio and things like that. And of course, one of the conversations, like which distro is the right one to use for this. And yeah, so we'll see. All right. Sarcasm, I'm writing that down. I'm writing that down.
1: I love the idea that somehow the Bitcoin dad's using exclusively a Windows stack.
0: Yeah, that would be funny considering his job and all. Wink Meow comes in with 78,660 sats. It says, this is my zip code boost. I may be biased, but I have to give a plus one to the Austin barbecue. Thanks for all the great content. Well, Wes, I have a hint right there as to where that zip code is, but what's the official?
1: Yeah, that's right. 78660 is a postal code in Travis County, Texas, which includes Austin.
0: I mean, I'm not trying to be incendiary when I say this, but I think there is great barbecue out there. Mm-hmm. And then there is some of the barbecue in Austin, Texas, which is survival of the fittest, elite versus elite, which has produced a market for the best barbecue in the country. And I just think it's the reality of the market dynamics down there. And I think the meat speaks for itself. And if you haven't been, I don't think you can argue.
1: How about this? What if we get some barbecue boosts, you know, just boost it and let us know, you know?
0: I mean, I think eventually
1: lobby for the barbecue.
0: We got to. We clearly at some point, maybe for episode, I don't know, 600, we got to solve this. And there's only one way to truly solve this is I need to put my mouth. We got to figure out. Everybody tell us the best barbecue. We'll make a list. We'll pick out a top three that everybody sends in.
1: We'll do a tour.
0: And then we go put our mouths on it. Brent will just have to go meat hungry for a couple of days. We'll put our mouths on it and we'll come back with a definitive opinion. I mean, I believe it's going to be Austin, Texas, but I am willing to be proven wrong.
2: The problem you're going to have is a lot of people in other states outside of Texas, you're going to say the best barbecue, and they're just going to write in about their best barbecue sauce because that's what barbecue is to them.
0: Savage.
1: Soul Penguin Man boosts in with 55,555 cents.
7: I hoard that which your kind covet.
1: Long-time listener, first-time booster. I recently got an Odroid H3 Plus and decided to design the Linux Unplugged case, and there's an included Git repo, which includes STL files if you want to make one of these really neat-looking cases for yourself.
0: How awesome
8: that
0: is
8: unbelievable.
0: This? So it is a legit, straight-up, professional-looking case for the Odroid H3, and it's got a glorious orange Linux Unplugged logo on the top that's kind of embossed into the case.
1: To quote from the repo, I wanted it to have roughly the same layout as a Mac Mini, which left me with quite some unused space. To practice some CAD and add ventilation, I designed a fan system with two Noctua fans and a couple of ducts. So it looks, it's pretty fancy.
0: You know, I'm really glad he boosted in so this was on our radar, because the amount of work that went into this, we need to see this.
1: We also got a greetings from Gothenburg, Sweden.
0: That's so awesome. I want this so bad. And it looks really good. I like that power button too. You know, this is a pretty decent little, like if you had it in a case like that, you take the Odroid and you put it in a case like that, all of a sudden it doesn't seem so silly to use it in the studio, does it?
1: It sure does not. I mean, it's branded. Perfect.
0: Right. I was picturing mounting it to the bottom of the table, but that's just too beautiful. Thank you, Saul. That was fantastic.
1: Root is God boosts in with 50,000 sats. Thanks for introducing me to Tailscale. It's so darn useful to make self-hosted and cloud-based systems appear on the same virtual LAN. Truly, no more firewall rules. Amazing. I mean, what else is there to say? Amen.
0: Yeah, it's good stuff. It really is. The mesh VPN is so the way to go. And Tailscale and Nebula and Headscale and those types of things, they make it so much better than it was even just a few years ago. It's fantastic, too, to put in VMs. Like, I'll have a VM running here for something we're testing for the show, and I can just leave the VM here. I used to, like, put it on a laptop or try to, like, upload it to my home server. Now I just leave the VM going, and I just remote into it over Tailscale.
1: Yeah, VMs, containers, sidecars, use it for CI stuff. Like, it's handy everywhere.
0: Wolfman 2G1 comes in with 50,000 sats. Just another nudge for that ham episode. I'll sweeten the deal with this. I currently run an APRS.
3: The Digipeater.
0: Digipeater that uses Linux to send APRS packets to APRS.fi. Ham operators in the area use it for things like position reporting and weather reporting. technically, you don't need a license if the only thing you're doing is receiving and relaying APRS.fi. Okay. All right. But if I retransmit, but I also retransmit, which does require a license. If you retransmit that wheel, you don't need to get a lot to get started. I just began with a Raspberry Pi and a $20 5-watt radio. This is a segment I really, again, feel like we need. We've been getting this suggestion for like 492 episodes. So I really kind of feel like we should do it. But I would really like to have a ham person here in studio that kind of walks us through it.
1: We need a guide. Yeah.
0: The fact that, okay, what I really do appreciate, though, about Wolfman's Boost is he kind of told me how I could do it without having to get a license, because that's what I need for me is I need to start playing with it and get motivated enough to then get my butt out there to get
1: something
0: testing.
1: Needs to get you hooked, right? So you're willing to invest, you're willing to study, you're willing to learn.
0: Yeah, and that's why I love stuff over IP, because there's no gatekeeper and I can just start learning and experimenting right away. But, you know, like I was saying the other day when they had the internet out here at the studio and my iPhone was dead, so I had my Pizel, but do I like want to tether the entire network off of my Pizel that I pay per megabyte for? No, not really. And I started thinking, God, I wish I had some sort of backup method. The ham radio guys were like, yeah, we're out here.
3: I feel like this Digipeater that uses Linux, A, has a great name. B, is the Linux angle we've been looking for. That's really what we've been looking for, is that tie-in. Yeah. So this might be the one.
0: Yep. Delirman comes in with 46,000 sats, and that is their postcode, which doesn't look like a postcode I recognize. I think you have to add a zero in there somewhere, Wes. So were you able to compute their location?
1: Computing. appears to be a postal code in Altenburg, Germany.
0: Oh, fantastic. Oh, fantastic. Thank you.
1: Thanks for boosting in all the way across the
0: world. I thought that looked a little like probably outside the States. SysAdmin comes in with 38,000 sats. Here's another high from also Norway. Reliant on Nix is probably excessive, but how can you return from doing a Git pull and a Nix update to have the latest packages with personal settings and colors, no matter the distro? It replaces apt at home, DNF at work, but most impressively, it even works as a drop-in replacement for Brew on Mac for terminal tools. Yeah, yes. That's huge, right?
1: It sure is.
0: Yeah, Wes has been able to build some really awesome scripts that basically leverage Nix and make it a lot more cross-platform.
1: It's so handy to know you just need that one thing. And then if it's in Nix, I mean, you can set up a little, you know, a little shell environment really quick. You don't have to worry about it. If someone else already has Nix, they don't have to fuss with whatever particular thing or deal with Python packages, which is really never fun for people that don't do a lot of Python. So
0: Nix is a lot to learn. But once you learn the Nix language, you can manage a Nix OS machine elegantly. But you can lift the Nix language itself to any distro and Mac OS too, and probably Windows if you're a maniac. And you can then use that same knowledge set and that same language and expressions and those same config files on those platforms. And it's not, you know, at that point, it's not such a huge commitment to learn. It's actually kind of reasonable when you consider the scope of what it lets you do.
1: It's especially nice, I think, on the Mac, because it makes me feel a little more at home on a somewhat foreign and hostile system.
3: Todd from Northern VA boosted in with 22,222 sats, and I think you know what that is, Chris.
8: Thank you very much, and here's something for your trouble.
0: I'm going to call the Daffy Duck boost. Thank you, Todd. He says he's boosting in to get us over that million in boost hump.
1: Aw, thank you.
3: Our good friend, listener Jeff, Torched Escape, boosted in 20,001 satoshis, saying, I love the million sat challenge, but I think we can do better than that. I'm boring and don't have good topic ideas, but I'm
0: not
3: super
0: true.
3: Tempted to game the system, just a troll. Small boost for today, but maybe this ruffles some feathers and we see some proper large boosts coming in and trolling. I also am loving this bounty boost idea. Maybe there can be a web page showing the current bounties and their progress. A dedicated Lightning address for each bounty would be cool for detailed stats and sort of an audience poll to see what gets funded first, but also might be a pain to manage. So maybe just a bounty bucket? This could be a great way to crowdfund hardware upgrades, studio equipment, meetup road trips, Brent's gallivanting, etc. Maybe something simple like a new ball mouse for Chris is a good start.
0: You know what? That's a clever idea. You could facilitate that with the splits, right? The bounty bucket split. And whatever goes in there is like a little bit of a budget we use mm-hmm. for something for the show or for like, yeah, gas for getting Brent down here or something like that. That's an interesting idea. The bounty bucket. And we just, you know, you could just set up an Albie account that we three have the login to.
1: Yeah, right? Just a wallet that holds just for that purpose.
3: That feels like That'd a really novel use of splits as well that I don't think I've heard discussed elsewhere. Like a project specific one versus connected to a person or organization.
0: The only downside is that, one more split is it can be a fee depending on the app, and it means one more prompt on the podcast index with Albie.
1: And one more possibility to fail.
0: Yeah, but I do really like the idea. So I'm writing that down because I have been thinking in the future, like, how do we do little events and things like that when things are really tight? Like, I can't even personally afford to pay for the gas. Like, how do we actually do these events? And a bounty bucket could be a good way, or it could be a way to, get a piece of hardware funded. Something I'm gonna give more thought to. Thanks, Jeff.
3: Mouse Down Mike boosted in with 20,000 sats. How about adding more tiers to the Jupiter.Party membership options? I imagine there are probably listeners that could and would contribute more than a $16 a month donation.
0: Yeah, I mean, you could tell because a lot of them boost in. And so that's really, really generous. I need to also add an annual plan. And there's a lot I need to do there. I'm kind of restricted by the platform we use because what they require for each variation is essentially a new plan, a whole new plan. And then that requires a lot of Q&A on our side to make sure when we publish something, all the plans are getting it. We're not putting the wrong stuff. So I've just gone really slow. But it is something I would seriously like to consider because obviously one of the upshots to the membership programs is it gives us some income predictability so we can make kind of plans and budgets and stuff like that, which is pretty nice for a business. It's one of those things that's it's okay to have that. It's okay. It's okay. Some guy named Noble Payne came in with some cheap boost, 4,444 sats after all those.
1: I'm not interested in supporting the show, really.
0: No, you were helping me test, right? Although I think you put some sort of secret message in here that I don't know.
1: We were curious. We were noticing we got some boosts with some funny titles, and turns out if you boost from some clients let you boost from the general show page and not a single episode page, and that gets untitled episode. But depending on the locale of the specific booster and their language, we're getting the phrase untitled episode pre-translated into other languages. So I was trying to see if I could recreate that effect to make sure that's what was really going on. I put my Giraffine OS in Japanese and thankfully managed to get it out of that mode afterwards, which I didn't consider before changing.
0: Wow. I have done that too. And it was like, crap, I didn't think about that.
1: Yes. Sadly, all that trouble and we still got untitled episode in English. So I don't know quite what's going on, but it's been a lot of fun.
0: It's, it's pretty nice to be able to pragmatically poke and prod at this and kind of get the results out and then generate these reports for us and help us track all this. So I appreciate you testing. Soltros came in with 8,888 sats, saying, I've been using Google Bard to generate Docker Compose files. It's life-changing. Huh. Have you used Bard to produce any kind of config or any kind of output like that?
1: Oh, yeah. It can be handy for that. All the little tools are nice for, especially easy templated stuff or just quick, transformations. Doubly so for things that you understand and you kind of get. And so it's easy. It saves you time to generate, and then it's easy for you to check the results and make sure that you understand or if it needs a few changes.
0: That's my thing. Is I'll look at it as a template, but I'm probably going to have to replace everything it put in there with a few exceptions of maybe the name and whatnot. But yeah, he put a zip code in there for us. Have you tracked that zip code down? Do a little zip code hunt.
1: 48642 is the postal code in Michigan, including Midland, Larkin Charter Township, and Williams Charter Township.
0: Ooh. That's an interesting name. I bet there's a little bit of history there, right?
1: Must be.
0: The Golden Dragon comes in with some stepped up support this week, 12,222 sats across two boosts. Doing a little pre-listen boosterini to continue to show the support, he says, and he goes on to say it was a great episode. I don't drink, but the Kentucky bourbon and KC barbecue. I know I can't boost a lot, but what other ways can a guy like me contribute? It'd be a really great, sweet segment if you guys did. He's down for the barbecue segment. I know the time, talent, and treasure model, but what kind of things would JB need in those categories? Time-wise or talent, there is a lot of physical hardware projects here at the studio. A like an intern type person that could help us for a few weeks. Like everything from go through a literal stack of laptops, figure out what's working that we can get Linux on and build the best Frankenstein laptop from that, or desktops that are in that similar category, or servers that need some Proxmox work. And just like the list goes, the studio has 1,000 little jobs in here. The list goes on and on. So there's lots of time things there. And then, of course, for talent, there's a lot of web development projects we have on our GitHub over at github.com/JupiterBroadcasting. One of the things we should probably do is spruce up our membership pages and stuff like that to make it more appealing to people. And if I'm going to add more tiers and levels, we'll have to come up with ways to show that in a way that reads well, and all that kind of stuff is very useful. And then ultimately outside of that, like just as listening and spreading the word about a show, if you know somebody who's inclined to like this type of content, recommend the show to them, because that's the only kind of marketing for podcasts that works. There's such a time commitment that you're only going to listen if somebody that you know recommends you listen. And so if there's somebody you could suggest the show to and help us grow during this time, that also would be a great outcome, because my intention is to just come on the outside of this with a business that is more focused on the audience than ever, leaner and meaner. And then we just grow into whatever makes sense. Maybe we bring things back, that kind of stuff. And so if we can grow the audience base during that time, even if the revenue base isn't growing, then we'll just be positioned for more success when things do turn around. So recommending the shows and that kind of stuff is a great help as well.
1: Yeah, just drive around with the shows playing really loud.
0: Real loud, mm-hmm. Real loud. Yeah, and just crank the bass up, because we do cut that down for listening. So what you're going to want to do is just really crank it, really crank it.
1: Yeah, it makes Brent sound great.
0: Yeah.
1: Gene Bean boosts in with 4,270 sats.
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1: Oh, it's Android too, huh?
0: Yep, Android, iOS, and web. Light and powerful. I like the UI screenshots on here. I appreciate the finishing up on the web. I got to check it out. I have not tried it yet. But it looks like it supports Boost. Podcastguru.io. 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
1: Well, darn it, now I got something to try after the show.
0: I know. Gene Bean's on the cutting edge, man.
1: It's great. Thanks, Bean.
0: Laud Impex comes in with 4,000 sats. Tell you what, you were right with the postcode.
1: Wow, we got one right. We mess these up so often. This is nice to hear.
0: My home country is Malaysia, but I've moved to Germany to pursue my studies.
1: Well, thanks for listening, and yes. Thanks for letting us know. Good luck with your studies.
0: We have really, really enjoyed the zip code boost. It's great to know where you are all at, and I'm consistently surprised. Every time, I am surprised by the locations that come in. It's been really enjoyable. Thank you, everybody who did boost into the show. Not all of them make it onto the air, but we appreciate everybody who takes the time, and your boost does get documented in our show notes, so it will be enshrined in this week's document forever. And, of course, those of you who stream those sats, we are greatly appreciative as well. Thank you very much for the folks that turned that on. And if you'd like to boost into the show, you have two paths ahead of you, my friend. 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I used to be like that, too. But now I kind of...
1: You play in the field over there.
0: I catch around. Let's just say that. I catch around. 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And then you just load it up with some sats either directly in the app or using something like the Cash app or the Strike app, which is now like all over the world. They just went into like 65 more countries in the last week. And then you can just top it off with a few sats and send them in using Alby and the podcast index, podcastindex.org. We got the links in the show notes. You really don't have to worry about any of this. 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And of course, thank you to our members who continue to invest, unpluggedcore.com or jupiter.party. So that way we kind of know where we're going, and keep us on the straight and narrow in the boom times and keep us sustained in the lean times. So thank you, everybody. This is a value for value podcast that is in it for the long haul. That's why we dedicate this much of the show to our audience, is because we do it for them. And we hope to be doing it for a very long time. Again, I want to see these guys as adorable old men. Brent, you found our pick this week, and it looks like a doozy.
3: Yeah, it was a last minute find just this morning. And we've been sort of wanting this for quite a long time. This might be a thing that solves a few little issues whenever we're looking into our back catalog, was my thought. YouTube-FTS. It's YouTube full text search. And the idea is you can search all of a YouTube's channel's subtitles for a particular text string using the command line.
0: That's slick.
3: Wes, I think you gave this a try, didn't you?
1: Yeah, I sure did. Now, you are going to have to download, but what I love about YTFTS is it's building on the shoulders of giants, right? Under the hood, it's using YTDLP to actually go find all the videos in the particular channel you list, right? And then for each video in there, it goes and downloads the YouTube subtitles that YouTube's already pre-computed for them. Then it sticks that into a local SQLite database, and then that's how you can implement. You know, you basically first do a download, which, you know, goes and sucks in all the subtitle files. It indexes them, sticks them in SQLite, and then you can do a search, and it'll pop up with a neat little summary of, you know, all the places it found the string you're searching for.
0: And it does all of that in seconds, right? I mean, it's pretty quick overall. Does it have to pull down anything more than the transcript file? It doesn't pull down the whole
1: Video? Well, besides some JSON and metadata to find all the episodes and iterate through them. But yeah, it's pretty quick. I did it. I was trying to do it on JB, but we've got something like 4,000 videos.
0: Yeah, almost 5,000 public videos, yeah.
1: Yeah, and you might have to futz around a little bit with channels that are sort of linked depending on the back end. I pointed it at what I thought was JB's, but it actually downloaded all of your personal vlog
0: videos that haven't been touched in years.
1: That was actually kind of a perfect test, though, because there's only 66 of them, and that meant went pretty darn quick.
0: You know, this is really handy because one of the things that was like pulling me towards Bard, which I hate to even say, but, you know, Google's AI thing, is Bard can search the contents of YouTube channels. So you can say, hey, Bard, what does this YouTube channel say about XYZ? And it can go through the transcripts for that YouTube channel and tell you their take on, you know, some topic. Assuming it's right, it's very handy.
1: Wait, have you tried that with yourself yet?
0: No, actually. That would be the best way to find out if that is, if it's accurate or not. But I like this better, to be fully honest with you, because A, you can do it on your own machine, and B, you're just looking for certain text strings and stuff. It doesn't need to have the whole AI interpretation, which could be wrong.
1: Yeah, and plus you can do an export too. So if you're trying to do something on Mast, you're doing research, you want to follow up or feed it into another script, there's an export option which will do the search and then dump the results into a CSV file for later processing.
0: Could be a great way to keep track of all the ludicrous things Brent says on air.
1: Great. You know,
3: they are many.
0: Just build a little note file.
1: We've got him this time.
0: All right. Well, we'll have a link to all that stuff, like UT-FTS, linuxunplug.com/511 for today's links. 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
0: Indeed. And it's archived over at jupiter.tube. And we make a complete recording that has been produced for our members available as a thank you for those of you who support the show as a member.
1: More of us, more antics.
0: Yeah.
1: A whole lot less scripting.
0: Yeah. A lot less unplugged. Even more unplugged. I don't know what that'd be called, but it's more unplugged. Anyways, if you want a little bit more Wes and I, go get Linux Action News, lean, mean, and just what you need to know in the world of Linux and open source every single week, linuxactionnews.com. As for us, well, thank you so much for joining us on this week's episode of the Unplugged program, and we'll see you right back here next Sunday.

0: So Brent, when it's your birthday, do you like a special twins birthday when you were growing up? Like, it's not just your day, it's your brother's day.
1: Maybe
0: too.
1: They rotate, you know?
0: Oh, that's not a bad strategy.
2: It has evolved. You know, I remember being young as a kid with my parents, we would, you know, my parents were great because they tried to make us feel as individuals, but inevitably you just can't. So what would end up happening is we'd each have like our favorite cake. And I think he would always choose a cheesecake and I forget what I would choose. But anyways, everybody wins. I mean, there's so many great things. It's like having two birthdays, basically. And as that has evolved, you know, we used to live in different cities. So, you know, sometimes we would get in the same city and celebrate a birthday, which was always fun. But these days, we're living on the same piece of land. So it makes it pretty easy. So I don't know what we're going to do this time around, but I'll report back. I'm sure it's going to be a special one.
0: Hot tub birthday cake.
2: Yeah. Really? Now you're talking.
0: All right. So before we go, we got a little bit of house business to take care of. I don't know. I don't know if we want to air our dirty laundry on air. So maybe
3: the cone of silence.
0: Come in here. Yeah. Come on in. Come on in. So I believe Danny42 is our topic winner. He came in with that row of extreme McDucks there, the 222,222 sats. And he's the one that suggested the week in Rust. Now, I think we could probably do this, but we probably want to come up with some parameters.
1: Mm-hmm. Mm-hmm.
0: And do we want to all be using the same Rust tools, or do we want to each go out on our own and find our own Rust tools?
1: Right. Maybe we've got some, like, yeah, as you say, parameters, some categories, some stuff that we're trying to replace.
0: Mm-hmm. Mm-hmm. What do you think, Brentley?
2: I love the idea of finding our own. It feels like one of those, you know, bring your own topic episodes that we do on occasion. I bet you we're going to find some, a variety, like a grab bag of great tools.
0: Next week, then, is going to be our Rusty birthday batch. So if you're still listening, you got to send us in your Rust tool suggestions and your birthday wishes for Brent, because it's going to be, I think we're going to have a lot of fun.
4: Hello, friends, and welcome back to your weekly Linux talk show. My name is Chris.
1: My name is Lance.
2: And my name is Brent.
4: Hello, gentlemen. Well, coming up on the show today, there might be more than just a couple of things wrong with our home labs, but we do have a plan to fix them up. Today, we'll talk about what needs a fixin' and then what hardware might just do the job. Plus, we have two great self-hosted apps we've come across recently you didn't even know you needed. And then we're going to round the show out with some great shout-outs, some boosts, some picks, and more. So before we go any further, let's say time-appropriate greetings to our virtual lug. Hello, Mumble Room.
5: Hey, Chris. Hey, Wilson. Hello, Brent.
4: Hello, Mumble Room. Thank you for joining us. Boys, I got to break format for a second.
3: The cone of silence.
1: Get in here, Brent. Come on. Squeeze it.
2: Oh, it's... What's with the...
4: I'm a little nervous. Is that all right? Is it okay?
1: Yeah, it is.
4: It's kind of a big deal.
2: Oh.
4: We have something exciting, and I don't know. I don't want to blow it. I don't want to blow it. You know, because this is something we've been thinking about for a while. We have an opportunity to bring on a new sponsor, and this project was co-created by a listener of the show. It's something we've followed for years, and it's tremendously good, and the company is great, too. They're building the company the right way. You know, they're not, like, hooked on that VC crack, right? They're doing it in a smart, sensible way. And so I don't want to mess it up.
1: You got this.
4: You think so?
1: Uh-huh. Just be yourself.
4: All right, I'll give it a go. So let me tell you, go ahead. What is it?
1: Don't forget about the reverse code.
2: I believe in you.
4: You got a tip for me?
2: I think.
4: What? Oh, that's it? That's your motivation?
2: You've not royally messed it up previously. I know this might be a big deal, but I believe in you. I think you got this.
4: I feel like it's a big deal, too, because we're like the only podcast in the world.
2: Yeah.
4: We're it.
2: Wow.
4: You know? I know.
2: That's a big deal, actually. Okay, now I'm feeling nervous. Well,
4: I know. They're reaching a new stage, and it's super exciting. All right. Okay. Thanks, guys.
2: You got that.
4: Check out define.net/unplugged. Go check out Nebula, and they have managed Nebula from Define Networking. It's a decentralized VPN built the right way on the open source Nebula platform that we love. And it is optimized for speed and efficiency, where the nodes use less network activity, less battery life, and it's using industry-leading encryption. It's built on top of the Noise protocol, which is super cool. So that's what they're using
0: to exchange keys, do the symmetric encryption, and all of that's open source, independently audited. And unlike traditional VPNs, you can host what are called the lighthouses, if you like, or you can use their managed product, so you are in complete control. They built this for Slack back in the day, and it had to be great from the start because Slack has a global infrastructure, as you can imagine. They're across so many different data centers around the world, and they need all of that stuff to be able to communicate, and they're dealing with corporate private information. So the requirements to get it right are astronomical. Could break the company if they get it wrong kind of stuff. So Nebula has been engineered for scale and performance from day one. Each host connects directly to each other, and then it queries Lighthouse nodes for routing information, which you can host that yourself. That's a big deal. And these lightweight queries, they hit all available Lighthouses simultaneously, so you have uninterrupted operation. Even if one of your nodes is down, if you have five other nodes online or two other nodes online, everything continues to hum right along. So if you go over to define.net/unplugged, you can check out Nebula and manage Nebula for 100 hosts, absolutely free, no credit card required. Nothing matches Nebula's level of resilience, speed, and scalability. And I am super thrilled that they're joining the Unplugged program because this is a project we've been watching since like almost the day it was announced. We very quickly brought the co-creator on to talk about it and have been tracking their progress ever since. I think you're going to love it. It redefines the VPN experience. Check it out at define.net/unplugged. Support the show. And it's great, too, because it's from the community. It's really something special. define.net/unplugged. Do we have any last-minute housekeeping? I know you're going to be at the Nix event attached to DEF CON.
1: So. Yeah, that's right, Nix Vegas. So if you go to DEF CON, reach out and see you there.
0: That's coming up real soon, Wes Payne.
1: That's right, next month.
0: Wow. Are you flying?
1: Uh-huh.
0: You got a hotel?
1: I do.
0: You're already done then.
1: I know, surprisingly organized.
0: Now you just need to get the presentation done.
1: That's right.
0: Okay, all right. That's it, right? That's all we have for the housekeeping, I think? All right. All right, let's do a home lab check-in. There's a lot that's been going on behind the scenes. Brent got his home assistant up and running again in the van, and he's actually been using some of the sensors to test different systems on the van. So I don't know. Walk us through. You got the system going again, and how are you using it, Brent?
2: Yeah, we together got the system going. Oh, God, it feels like months ago now. And the idea is to have a permanent home assistant set up in this crazy van that I somehow have in my possession that I'm putting lots of love into. And I wanted to do some testing on the fridge that is from the 90s and is still in this thing. And it's like this bizarre absorption fridge. I don't have any experience with those kind of things. It can run propane and 12 volt and 120 volts. I just had so many mysteries. And I thought, what a perfect use case to use Home Assistant to track how good this thing is. Like, what does it do with temperatures? Can it get down to the right temperatures? Can it keep it there, et cetera, et cetera?
0: It's worth noting that when you bring sensor data into Home Assistant, like a temperature sensor, it automatically graphs, charts, and logs that for you. So not only do you get real-time information, but you get historical data automatically.
1: So great.
2: And I'm, you know, compared to some who are listening, very relatively new to Home Assistant. I feel slightly ashamed about that, but I have a project, and it's getting me there. And I didn't realize this graphing was just built in. So such a win for me, because I could just plug a couple sensors in and just get exactly what I needed right away. I did randomly meet a stranger with almost an identical van who offered to purchase this fridge off me. So I had extra incentive to be like, hey, this thing works really well. But I wanted to make sure that I was tracking this stuff in a way that, I don't know, I could provide a cool little graph of ambient temperature versus this fridge temperature. So having a little project like this is a perfect way to dive into learning Home Assistant. You know, I'm probably using 2% of what it can do, maybe less. But it's been super fun to get it up and running again. I feel like the power system in the van can maybe handle it a bit more. I was really quite nervous about that previously. But I think I can say I now have a home assistant set up that is going to be on full time 24 hours a day unless all my batteries die. So I think that's a big step for me.
1: Yes. Welcome to the club.
2: Thank that's you. Great. I feel that's great. Like
1: I'm not a long-time member, but I'm just, you know.
0: Yeah. I'm so proud of you both recently getting Home Assistant going. So that's the good news in the home lab. Now, the bad news is you've got this project that's stalled out, in part because we ran out of time while I was visiting. And the idea is you want to create an offsite backup server that does essentially server-to-server replication. And I kind of want to hear more about that because I think it's still kind of up in the air exactly how to solve that problem. So tell us what you're trying to accomplish, and then maybe we can kick around a few ideas.
2: Yeah, I have talked about this on the network before on self-hosted. I really just want to provide backups for my family and myself included that have an offsite option. So my parents have a super stable home environment, super stable internet, and we visit there a couple times a year. So that's a perfect location, but it's like thousands and thousands of kilometers away.

0: drives, 20 terabytes that'll be mirrored. And the idea is to just be able for my family to back up to the local computers and those to just mirror to each other on a regular basis. It seems simple on the surface.
1: Okay. So you want to mirror your data to that machine, but you also want to back up data from how many computers of your parents?
0: Oh, they've got, you know, one cell phone each and one laptop each. And I think that's about it.
1: Cell phones.
0: Well, why not?
1: Interesting.
0: Why should you not back up cell phone data? Like, photos is mostly the thing they care about, photos and videos.
1: Well, what I'm mapping in my head now is three different backup systems. Because you have one to do the server-to-server replication, you have one to back up the computers, and then a separate one to back up the phones, right? I'm seeing this is three different systems you'd be managing.
0: Yeah, the dream seems simple until you start implementing, and then all of a sudden it's like, oh, wait a second. This is multifaceted, isn't it?
1: I feel like the server-to-server is probably the easiest because that you could just do like a ButterFS send-receive.
0: True.
1: And for the parents' backup, you do have some experience with which backup software was it that you were using? Was it Borg?
0: Yeah, I've got them set up currently with Borg, and I'm using Vorta as the main GUI interface. And they have, well, my father especially, have been pretty cozy with that. And it's been working well, and I don't think about it until, you know, I get on their systems every couple of months, and it just seems to be working, which is great.
1: So could that be just you set up Borg backup on this new server and then reconfigure their clients to use that to back up to this?
0: That is, at least for me at this point, well-tested, well-received on their part, and like the super stable, simple part of this backup system.
1: Okay. So desktops are solved.
0: Yeah.
1: What is your thought on backing up? I assume they have two Android devices?
0: Yeah, they have identical Android devices. And previously, backups have been done manually by my father, who's a bit tech-savvy, and he's using KD Connect to just manually drag files he cares about. He likes to sort all his photos, like sit down one Sunday morning with a coffee and move photos from both phones onto his laptop, and then he just, you know, in Vorta, just goes, go. And then backs up the Android photos that are now on his laptop to the server. So it's, you know, he's doing that manually, but it's happening.
1: Oh, let's pause. Let's zoom in, as they say, and double click. What is it on the Android device they need backed up? Is it just photos?
0: I mean, I think we in modern times should have the ability to back up all of our apps on Android, but that is strangely difficult. So
2: yes,
0: if because you had a minimal set, then I would say just photos and videos. But why
1: if you've
0: not
1: got like notes and contact information in Nextcloud already.
0: Yeah, exactly.
1: Then it's just a matter of the photos. And there, yes, you could use Nextcloud, obviously, but it could be a great opportunity for image. It's pretty straightforward to set up. It does require some updates, but it's pretty straightforward to set up. The experience is really great for the end user because the app is also a photo viewer that's really good.
0: Great.
1: And fast. But then there's also fun things you can do, like you could set up an image kiosk and a few other ancillary containers or apps that let you view different albums in image on different devices. So it could just be like on the computer, but it can also be on tablets. It can be on displays. There's fun things you can do with the pictures once you get them in image. Plus, it also supports all the location information.
0: They would love
1: it's private.
0: That.
1: Yeah. So it's, and it just works in the background, right? They take a photo and image uploads it when they're on Wi-Fi.
0: Image could totally work. I had Sync Thing recommended to me about 100 times to solve this problem.
1: It does seem like it's a popular one in the audience, but it seems to me kind of like a blunt tool for the job, especially if you have everything else getting synced. I think the easier workflow is you get the new phone. Unfortunately, you set it up, you sign in or whatever the crap you got to do. And then you just sync your stuff, right? I mean, it's just what, I don't know, just seems to be. I'd be interested in tips from the audience on utilities that would let you do like an image backup or some kind of full backup.
2: Be so nice.
1: To a Samba share or some kind of local NAS. If the audience knows, boost in or email us and let us know.
0: I find it wild that this is not a standard thing. Wild. Once you get used to Linux computers, like, come on. We don't have this?
1: This, I mean, it seems, if you can get the hardware running, it seems like a pretty easy thing to at least get the server-to-server backup going on your LAN, maybe using, like, some sort of, you know, like a Nebula VPN or something to make that work. So they're talking to each other over that VPN on your LAN. And then get that syncing while you're, you know, node to node right there. So you do the bulk.

0: bulk of the sinking first, then ship it off. But I don't know about the Borg stuff. Like, we'd have to talk more about that. But I think that seems pretty achievable if they've already got a workflow. Then later on, it would just be moving them over to Image. You could even do that later as a phase two.
1: Yeah, staged rollout.
0: Mm-hmm. That might be it.
2: Yeah, I like the Image idea. I hadn't even considered that. I think that is a wonderful idea. The hardware is an upgrade to what they're currently using, which is an ancient T61 laptop that my father used to use. back. And yeah, that fan has been replaced several times, but it's still kicking.
0: Are you doing any jellyfin on this thing? Or
2: not yet. Time? Mostly because the hardware hasn't been up to the task. And that's right, where
0: this,
2: I feel like
0: this H4 is
2: exactly. That's where Image wasn't really an option previously either. But because of the hardware upgrade, I feel like it opens up a whole bunch of new options. So yeah, why not have a Jellyfin server? They have a DVD room. It's like a secret room behind their TV from the previous person who built this house, who was a nerd. So they literally you take what looks like a speaker off the wall, and then they have a room back there, and they have just shelves of DVDs that they bought in the past. So maybe digitizing those would be a great thing for them.
0: Yeah, man. Yeah.
2: So there's lots of possibility for sure.
0: Yeah. That could be a great project. Honestly, it's something you could just, you could set up a workflow, and it sounds like your old man could sit there and kind of do the actual ripping.
2: Yeah. 100%. And then I could benefit.
0: Okay. So let me tell you what's going on in my home lab. I have been very happy with my home assistant Yellow for years until I started hanging around Jeff and Brent.
2: Sorry.
0: It's just over the years, it does more, right? It pulls in camera feeds. It pulls in lots of power metrics from my Victron system. It's, managing probably 300 devices and pulling all of their metrics and their numbers and stuff like that. It's connected to probably half a dozen cloud services. It does a lot. Plus, I have a bunch of sidecar applications I've installed. And this thing is built around the Pi 4 compute module. It's got 2 gigs of RAM, 1 terabyte of storage, 2 USB-A ports, and 1 USB-C port. And then they also build in the Silicon Labs chip that has a Zigbee 3.0 thread, Open Thread, and Matter support in there.
2: Ooh, that is fancy.
0: And it's a nice little machine. It's nice. Yeah, for its job, it's worked great. And it comes in a nice translucent injection molded case that has their logo on it. It's cool because you can see some of the LEDs shining through.
2: I would imagine for you, this thing just sips power too, right? That's important.
0: Key, dude. That's what's really made me stick with this is if it's just sitting there doing nothing, it's 2 watts. It's hard to even measure that.
2: Wow.
0: And then maybe up to 6 watts almost under load, right? So
2: just a monster.
0: Yeah, about as much as a light would pull, an LED light or something, a big one. So it's been really nice, but the 2 gigs of RAM, I'm generally running around 1.5, 1.6 gigs of RAM usage, and so ESP home builds fail. But what's really getting me is as I've built more complicated dashboards, I noticed that the load times...
1: Just pulling them up?
0: Yeah, in the mobile app and on the tablets.
1: It's scrapes a whole bunch of different data sources and has to get all the points.
0: And sometimes I need to get in quick and turn something off or check are we undervolting the entire rig right now because we just ran all this stuff. And I'm just sitting there waiting for the page to load. So that's the killer for me. And I just think I need to get on more robust hardware.
2: I didn't realize this was an issue because the hardware you gave me that was just sitting around waiting to be your upgrade that's now in the van is actually super performant and probably the perfect device for you to deploy for yourself.
0: Ironically, yes.
2: Thank you.
0: Yeah. And it's nice, too, because that's DC straight. But I've been kind of looking around and I found 3 options. I don't know what their power draw is. So it'd be 3 options that I would buy and test before I deployed. But then, of course, I'm very interested to see what other folks are doing. I do think I want something x86, although I'm not totally opposed to ARM for Home Assistant OS. I will be using Home Assistant OS. But here's 3 options. If I use my Home Assistant for more stuff, also media hosting, Ugreen has this device called the NAS Sync, and it is a tiny 2-desktop bay, all-in-1 Intel N100 quad-core system.
2: Whoa.
0: It's the size of a book. It takes 2.5. I think they're 2.5. So you can get up to 76 terabytes of storage in this thing. And it's the size of a USB disk enclosure, but it's an entire PC. It's everything you need in there. up to 76 gigs of RAM, which is nice. It's 12th gen Intel N100. You know, it's a PC with the stuff. I mean, that's, but that, if you wanted something that was like a media server, that was a really small, low power device.
1: I notice it says a user friendly UGOS Pro. I assume you'd be keeping whatever that is on there.
0: I mean, if it's user friendly, Wes, if it's user friendly, why not?
2: I also noticed that it can hold hard drives, so it means you won't have hard drives strapped to the side of your RV dinette cupboard.
0: Right. Thank you. So what I do now for storage is I have an Odroid that does have, I think it's just SATA ports, but yeah, there's nowhere to put them. So they are, everything's kind of mounted to the inside of a dinette's booth, mounted to the wall. And it would be nice to actually have them in enclosures. That could be nice. Because they're just raw drives mounted to the wall.
1: I think this thing claims 6 watts for TDP.
0: Yeah. I'd want to test on that. But the N100 is a very efficient chip. And around the 12th and 13th gen, they started getting really legit. So that's why I kind of looked in that range. Now, this next one wouldn't fit any drives, but it would have about the same footprint as my current home assistant. Could be mounted on the sidewall. Is a 12th gen Alder Lake N100 up to 3.4 gigahertz. And it's called a mini PC stick. We've seen some of these before, and it's back.
1: This looks more like a USB adapter than it does a PC.
0: Right?
2: This,
0: yeah, it looks
2: crazy.
0: Like a dongle.
2: Uh-huh.
0: I know.
2: Wow.
0: It really is something. It's 8 gigs of RAM in this thing. It's got one USB-C output, two USB-As. It has an Ethernet port. It goes up to 65 watts USB-C PD, although I don't think that's its draw. It looks like its draw is, you know, around the same as the other device. It can drive a high-res 4K screen.
1: Yeah,
0: if you need to.
1: Dual screen support.
0: So what I thought, and this thing's $160. So what I thought, like, if you wanted a Linux media PC, you could just attach this to the back of your television and run it off of USB power. It has an HDMI out. I mean, this is the kind of thing now where these are so small, you could Velcro it to something and make a display.
2: Does it feel like we're in the golden age of hardware when these kind of things are available? Because it's super performant, teeny tiny, and it hardly uses any power. So, like, what else do you really need?
0: Well, and what's great is we're getting into the price range of the Odroids, right? And when you look at these Intel systems, they're really competitive with the ARM boxes now.
2: And the Raspberry Pis.
0: Yeah, that's what I mean. But they have a lot of really nice features.
1: And compatibility.
0: And compatibility, and they're a little faster. But the one that really kind of won me over for what I think I would use Home Assistant, if I want to build a box that lasts, you know, another 6 years, another 5 years, whatever it's been, 4 years, the Geekohm Air 12 Mini PC. It's a 13th gen Intel N150, so it's even a little better on the power usage. 16 gigs of DDR5, 512 gigabyte NVMe SSD, so 16 gigs of RAM, 512 gig storage. Also has an SD card slot, which actually can be really handy, and has a VESA mount built in. So you could use anything that supports VESA mounts, again, attaching to something. $200 USD. $200 USD.
1: N150, huh?
0: Yeah, and with a max of 3.6 gigahertz and 16 gigs of RAM. So I would go from 2 gigs of RAM to 16 gigs of RAM.
1: That's not bad.
0: Yeah, and I'd go from like a quad-core 1.4 gigahertz to up to 3.6 at boost, obviously. And it's $200 USD.
2: I kind of feel like you just buy all three. You'll figure out a way to use them all, right?
0: Yeah.
1: Beowulf HA cluster.
0: There is a real revolution happening with these mini PCs. And B-Link was really early to it. But B-Link is getting fancier and fancier. These manufacturing places in China have built up all this tooling to build these small, compact PCs. And now they're just going wild. It is incredible what you can find for under $200 if you don't need a crazy GPU, right? That's essentially the dividing line now. And this thing here, I don't know if Geekohm makes good stuff or not. I can't vouch for it. At $200, I could put Home Assistant OS on this and run it till this thing dies. There's probably even better ideas out there. So I'd be really open to other suggestions. This thing's got, you know, it's got Ethernet, it's got Wi-Fi 6, Bluetooth 5.2. So that's all really handy to have in a Home Assistant box as well. And then to have the N150 processor in there, which is, you know, on a good day, about 10% faster than the N100 in multi-core performance. I'll take that. That could be a really nice box, but I'd be curious to know if others have a better suggestion, because I'd love something a little cheaper than 200 USD, but for something as important as Home Assistant, I'd probably be willing to do it. So that's sort of my conundrum, is I've got to figure out which hardware to use. Then I've got to migrate my Home Assistant installation, which would probably be a backup and a restore. And what I'm really worried about, and wondering how this has worked for others that have tried this, is the last time I did this, I had to completely like reset up my Z-Wave and Zigbee networks, I think.
1: That sounds rough.
2: Yeah.
0: Yeah, at this point, that's a non-starter. So I would love to know. I mean, at that point, it's like, I'm redoing everything, basically. So there's probably a way to manage that. I'd love to hear people's experiences, because I know I've read a couple of different guides. But last time it didn't work for me, I'd love to know what people have done that's worked. You know, that too. Because that's in a, so even once I get the hardware, I think I'm going to do the backup and restore. I'll install Home Assistant OS clean on the new hardware and then immediately restore my installation.
1: Have you considered just a crazy raw image copy and see what happens?
2: I do note here that you said that your Home Assistant Yellow has a special, you know, Silicon Labs module with Zigbee and Thread and OpenThread and Matter built in. Does this mean that anything you buy off the shelf is going to be downgraded in that sense? You're going to have to figure out how to solve that problem?
0: I think I have okay radios there, external ones, but see, what a lot of people have said is, we'll just move your controller to the new unit. But the problem is, with the Yellow, my controller is built in. I can't just move the controller.
2: Right, right.
0: I don't know. So that's my conundrum, but I'll figure it out and report back. Wes, you've been taking a little nibble at Nebula, speaking of Nebula.
1: Yeah, that's true. Actually, independent of the sponsor change, I've been playing with this for the talk, the Mesh Networking NixOS module, and I wanted to see about, you know, because we've loved Nebula, haven't used it in a little bit, wanted to check in and see if I could get it working with the module and play nice, and for that, I kind of had to refamiliarize myself, so a little Nebula nibble check-in, perhaps.
0: I like it. Man, now I want to be at the talk. You're going to get it recorded, do you know?
1: I don't know, but let's hope so.
0: Okay. So,
1: or I'll give you a private
0: what version. What are you learning, Wes Payne, on location?
1: Yeah, well, I mean, so, you know, we now live in a world with 1,001 different mesh VPNs out there, which is pretty great for an end user. But Nebula is especially fun because you kind of get to see how it all works because you run it all yourself. So you start off by making assigning authority, a CA cert and key that establishes your root of trust for like what you're doing. So it's all self-hosted in that sense, right? And there is, again, the managed product, but I'm just talking about the open source one for the most part here. And from that, you can start signing for individual hosts. And this is how you add new stuff to your network. So you have to do it yourself. It's not dynamic. It's not managed by an API in this configuration. So you have to have some signing setup. Obviously, you don't want to put the secret key out everywhere. That just lives on wherever you're doing and managing the signing. And then go stamp out the stuff that you need for all the hosts that you have now or you know about. And then if you want to automate this more, totally can, but kind of on you. There are some projects I've linked. There are various people who have Ansible setups or Helm charts or like Python scripts on top of it. So there's a lot of options there as well.
0: Hmm.
1: But the nice part is like you're in total control of what things get added and when, and you kind of have to know about it. And then it's a very simple little, you know, you specify the IP. What's cool is you get to pick the CIDR, and so it's really like your own internal network, totally up to however you want to manage it, all under your control. You can fit it nicely in with whatever other networks you're commonly on. And then you can also define various groups, and then when you make the, you know, establish and sign for the host, you configure the groups for it as well. And this lets you do very nice and simple and easy filtering where you can just say like, oh, right, well, only the stuff that is in the database group gets to talk to the database server.
0: Oh boy. Like
1: right.
0: That.
1: Or like, oh, the admin group can talk to all of these, but the user group can talk to these.
0: Could we use that? So like I could have one Nebula connection and we'd have like the JB stuff where you guys can talk to that and I could have my own stuff.
1: Yeah. I even saw someone wrote a Python script. I'm not recommending this, but I don't know if it's still running, but they were running a public lighthouse where you could then use the Python script to upload the host you wanted, so it would all get set up correctly, and then you would just make sure in your configs you had your own private group, so only your group from all the public stuff could get into it. So it's pretty flexible.
0: Could we run a JB Lighthouse just for the community? Is that like a thing that would be
1: helpful? If you use this sort of wrapper script, then yeah, in theory, we could run our own copy of it.
0: That's not something people wanted. I wouldn't be.
1: Yeah, it'd be fun to play with.
0: Yeah, exactly.
1: But then after that, you know, it's like a Go app, so it's easy to build or run pretty much anywhere, and then you just need to point it at a config and have all of the key stuff. So usually you make like a little bundle of a tarball or whatever for each host that has all the stuff it needs, which is like the, you know, the base cert from the certificate authority, and then its individual stuff, and then like keys for the other hosts that you want it to trust.
0: And so in your talk, you're kind of expanding on this idea of a NIC setup that it just automatically installs an application into the mesh network. And so it's just, boom, it's when you launch it and get it running, it's on the network.
1: Yeah, it lives in its own network namespace and it talks through the mesh network. And so this would just allow, you know, I'm working on a version that would allow Nebula to play the same role that already works for Tailscale or NetBird. And then so this would pop up. And then as long as you had all the key infrastructure there, it would pop onto your network and that's what it would know.
0: Boom. That's so cool.
1: But it's fun. So that's like the how it works and has worked for a long time. And then you have lighthouses, right, which are the main thing that sits there and lets people swap information about network addresses. So you can do, you know, bust through NATs and actually establish connections and all that.
0: Right.
1: They've now also added dedicated relays. So if in the Tailscale world, you're probably familiar, they have like the DERP relays, which is a fallback. So like if you can't establish a proper peer-to-peer connection, it'll automatically fall back to that. Lighthouses can be relays for you already, but that's not really their job. So in like once you get a production network going, there's now dedicated relays you can have. And you have, again, this is an area where you get complete control. So like you can put them
0: like on a VPS
1: where your pain points are in your network.
0: Oh.
1: Right? Because it's there to be it will tunnel network traffic because it has a public address.
0: So you know where the tough spots are.
1: Yeah. Or if you do, at least, then you can make sure there's one like geographically at that point of presence or in this VPC or whatever you need.
0: I gotcha. Mm-hmm. Okay. So you can place it. Yeah. So, and then also then you don't really have to worry about somebody else running it and potentially watching what you're doing or, you know, potentially getting legal requests to block certain types of traffic or anything like that because you're running it yourself.
1: It's all going through things you control.
0: That's a nice nibble, Wes.
1: They've also got, you can SSH into it and get like a debugging console, which is pretty neat. I've only really played with this a little bit. They've also added a very basic but good enough support, I think, for Lighthouse DNS. So now the host that the Lighthouse knows about, it can answer DNS requests for. So if you pair that with a DNS server that can like delegate a subdomain or something, then you can have sort of automatic host discovery for the stuff on your Nebula.
0: I want that.
1: There's also, I don't know if it's shipped yet, there's some docs pointing out that they're working on IPv6 support for having it directly on your overlay. So that's pretty neat. And then also there's now a NixOS module. So
0: yes.
1: If you want to run it there, it looks like a pretty clean little setup too.
0: Speaking of that, do you mind if I do an update?
1: Please do.
0: After the show last week, Wes set me aside and said, here's what you need to do, and showed me how to clone the repo of the, they have essentially a image builder script you can clone and make your own.
1: Yeah, I think it's called image-template under the uBlue OS repo.
0: I'll link to my version, because it's pretty simple, that I put up on my GitHub. And so I pulled that down, and there's a build.sh file in there that I can modify, like you were talking about last week. And in there, I put Nebula, and I put Nix. Well, actually, not Nix, did I? I put the creation of /Nix.
1: Yes. And then runtime, you use the determinant installer, I believe.
0: And the determinant installer is SE Linux aware and OS Tree aware.
1: Mm-hmm.
0: So it goes real smooth as long as you have a /Nix.
1: It just
0: Nix
1: can't
0: director.
1: Make that /Nix on its own.
0: Right. Yeah. So I now have essentially my own tiny, tiny fork of Aurora that has Nebula and /Nix created. And now I have the Nix tooling and I have AUR. And I have Ubuntu, and I have Brew, and I have Flatpak. It's like, I'm feeling like the king of the world over here. And with that, when I modify that build SH, anything that's in DNF or in copper, I can just install really quickly at build time. And then, you know, you save it, you build the image, and then it's interesting. It's you build an image with this script using uBuild, and then you essentially deploy it with Podman and Boots, and then use Bootsy to...
1: Bootsy hooks up all the right boot bits for you.
0: And it gives you, like, options to say, yeah, activate this one, and here's your next few images, and here's which one's pending. And it's a decent, clean, easy-to-use command. Bootsy's nice. I like it. And then I just say, yeah, bless this one to be my active image. And I reboot and boom, I'm in my own custom image. And I installed determinant Nix and I'm off to the races, baby.
1: Yeah. So hopefully that means like you've got more packages available. And I don't know, it's kind of fun to have your own sort of custom image.
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2: Well, this self-hosted energy has me remembering that you teased. You had a couple app picks that were really interesting.
0: I've been looking for a great way for us to save all the stories that we're all looking at, all three of us, and then be able to collaboratively like mark them up and take notes. We've used a couple of different systems over the years, but we've kind of gone our own separate ways as time has gone on. We each have built our own like workflow for this. But in this quest, in this journey, I have come across LinkWarden, a self-hosted collaborative bookmark manager to collect, read, annotate, and fully preserve what matters all in one place. So think Pocket meets Digo, whatever it is we used to use, meets Notes with highlights. So it's obviously a self-hosted open source bookmark manager. That's the basics of it. But it also, it does snapshots of the site. So it'll take a PDF, an image. It'll do an HTML archive, so it can also archive things, so that way you don't have to like suffer from link rot when you go back. So it saves a copy of all of that in these various different formats, which you can then download separately, which is really nice because it really only takes a couple of years and pretty much our links start to expire. And I think that might sometimes punish us in the Google results because we have so many show notes, and then you know 3-4 years after a show's been out, an episode's been released, several of the links 404, and that, you know, just,
1: yeah.
0: It also doesn't work for us when we want to go back and recover old information.
1: No, it's nice to be able to have a snapshot archive stuff. And if it does highlights too, that's
0: shared highlights. So,
1: oh,
0: yeah. So collaborative highlighting and annotating.
2: Moving to this for the next show, right?
0: I know, right? It also, as you would expect, has a reader view, and they've begun integrating local AI tagging. So you can run a local AI and have it go through. And this sounds silly. But I use this with, I forget the name of it. It's not Hoarder anymore. But I use that with that application, and it works fantastic for just tagging it and sussing out, you know, automatic tags. It can collaborate on link gathering. You can share collections of lists with various people. It has a dashboard where you can pin your favorite stories. It supports full text search and filtering. The design is really nice and responsive. Of course, it has dark and light mode. It has browser extensions so you can bookmark and preserve the page you're looking at. It also supports importing from Pocket and several others. including just some basic export formats.
2: I feel like this is an application I didn't realize that I needed. And just now I'm thinking, this might rise to the top of the to-do list. It also looks like it is AGPL.
0: Yeah. Yep, it's free. AGPL 3.0. It has a couple other nice things I think you'd like too, Brent. It has really good sorting, including supporting custom icons for different categories, which just visually helps lay it out. But you can put select RSS feeds into this if you want, and it can auto-bookmark and preserve those. Because remember, it's not just saving it. It's also doing the JPEG snapshot, the PDF snapshot, the full HTML archiving.
2: I hear you saying this might help me with my open tabs problem.
0: Maybe, maybe. And if you're on, I don't think they have this for Android yet, but if you're on iOS, there is a shortcut to just save the link you're currently looking at, right to Link Warden as well. And there's a couple of community projects. I think it's called LinkDroid. Maybe that's the one that's for Android.
1: Oh.
0: Yeah, okay. And then, yeah, there's a few browser extensions
1: seems,
0: as well.
1: This seems neat. I'd used Buku in the past.
0: Right, right.
1: But this kind of has some more of the stuff that's targeted, like, at the, you know, Buku's been pretty decent for, like, personal, just sort of, you know, keeping, not forgetting things, but for the kind of work we're doing or other kinds of research, maybe generating stuff that you're going to go feed into LLMs to ask about. This seems great.
0: Tracking stories for work, that kind of stuff.
1: Yeah, professional development.
0: The other thing, too, is the project has some momentum. I mean, they had a release just 15 hours ago. They have a live demo you can check out. They also, I think, are going to they have like a cloud product eventually if you don't want to, you know, deploy it yourself.
2: Also, 68 contributors. That's often something I look at for projects just to see the health of it and how popular it is. Those are important things. And like 68 is respectable.
0: Yeah. And they're doing funding on Open Collective. So they have all that information up there, which is a great way for projects to go. So I'm very impressed with Link Warden. You know, I've probably used it for a total of 12 hours so far, but it was like one of these, oh, I got to tell the world about this. This is better than any of the other ones I've used, specifically if you have people you want to collaborate with, like a little small group of people or a team. Just killer. So that's Link Warden. We'll put a link to that in the show notes. That was my find. Wes, you came across something that to me sounded really useful, but I'm not sure why I would use it. But I feel like one day I will call upon this.
1: Yeah, and it's a bit hard to wrap your head around at first because it's a lot of things, or could be. It's called Neko, a self-hosted virtual browser that runs in Docker and uses WebRTC. So it's like a browser in browser.
0: That you stream.
1: So you can interact with it, but like the interface is streamed back to you via WebRTC.
0: Yeah, and I guess the end result is it's actually pretty responsive.
1: Yeah, it's kind of surprisingly usable. I mean, you need a system that's hosting it that like can keep up, you know, especially. But WebRTC is, you know, built to do a lot of this, and they put in a lot of work, I think, to make it fast. So in a lot of ways, like, okay, you can do it for a browser, but it can also be, well, it can run anything that the Linux desktop can run, it turns out. So right. This can also be sort of like a guacamole alternative, perhaps.
0: But, you know, it also could just be so much simpler because you can stream to multiple endpoints.
1: Yes. You can also do RTMP out of this thing. So you can stream to YouTube or Twitch if you want.
0: Ah.
1: And multiple people can connect to it, right? So you can do stuff like a watch party,
0: right,
1: or we could interactively all edit our docs for the show.
0: Yeah, it's like, if so you could be the technical person in the friend group, you could have them all watch a URL and you go get a video stream going, and now you're all watching. I mean, that sounds awesome. You're all watching it together. Yeah, interactive presentation, sure.
1: It can also be just, yeah, one way too, like if you want a browser that isn't attached to your remote system, spinning up in a IP space.
0: Or you want a full desktop browser on a mobile device for some reason.
1: Sure.
0: Or you want to embed a browser into an application. I mean, that's interesting. There is a lot, when you think about it, there's a lot of things.
2: There must be some security ways of using this that would, you know, it's kind of like ultimate sandboxing, if you think of it that way.
0: Right. Well, because you could have a remote, persistent browser that's in some secure system or some secure data center, and then client machines, and all the client machines are doing is sending and receiving video data.
2: Yeah.
1: I haven't tried this part yet, but apparently there's built-in audio support, too. So that's pretty great. I mean, you need it for the watch party, right? But like, just you could do a lot of stuff with that.
0: Well, there you go. Who needs X11 remote applications anymore when you've got Neko? I'm kidding. Huh. It's interesting. So Neko itself has built-in live streaming support?
1: Yeah.
0: That's neat. I mean, I don't know what I would use that for, but it could be like a
1: session broadcasting, broadcast room content using RTMP.
0: Yeah. Huh.
1: Yeah. You can also record it. There's, you can use stuff like Nginx RTMP on top of it to be able to just save that to a file.
0: But so because you're streaming video, like video playback is really nice and smooth.
1: Yeah. It's not just, as they say, you know, sending images over WebSockets.
0: Right.
1: It's actually like encoding video and then streaming that to you, right? Which is also stuff we've seen for things like Moonlight? Like that was it's another thing that.
0: Yeah, right. But this makes it a little bit easier when it's just WebRTC because that's a web browser. There's so many ways you can ingest an RTMP stream.
1: Built on Go, which has good support for a lot of this stuff. So yeah, you get like the power of web technology, modern browsers, good support for this kind of stuff, and real video codecs too.
0: I mean, even tutorials, like live tutorials. This could be great for even inside just a company, right? With screw Twitch and YouTube, just you got a group of people you're trying to do a training session with.
1: It does have a very prominently cat butt based logo.
0: That is
1: so,
0: true.
1: So, you know, watch out for that.
0: That is true. That maybe makes
1: mileage
0: a little,
1: may vary, but it's a cute cat, I think. Brent will,
0: yeah, but
1: will confirm.
0: There is straight up cat butt right there.
1: I could argue it's an asterisk, maybe.
0: It's a bold logo. It's a bold logo.
2: You don't forget it. That's memorable is important.
0: The Docker Compose is 14 lines. I mean, this is really simple stuff. It, like everything, it wants port 880. 8080, I mean. You know, they always want 8080, of course. Nothing else is using that. And then if there's some UDP ports, it opens up for WebRTC as well. Oh, interesting. You set the resolution of the remote host in the Docker Compose file.
1: Yeah, right now I think it configures like an X desktop. They say in theory anything where they could take like image snapshots that they then encode into a video stream could be supported, but for now that's all future potential.
2: It looks like there's also Nico Rooms, which is a room management software for this. So that's pretty advanced.
1: Yeah, I have not tried that, but you could build a lot on top of this.
0: And the whole thing's Apache 2.0 licensed. I mean, it's pretty neat. That's really a fun kind of idea. I don't, like you said, other than watch parties, I'm not sure. Maybe a live stream. I mean, I could be sending Brent a live capture of the doc that I'm looking at right now. He could be seeing my screen, you know?
2: I mean, I am looking at the doc.
0: A guy like you, Brent, you need a persistent web browser. So one ultimate machine, you get him like, go get a VPS with like 64 gigs of RAM, you know, because you're going to need a lot with all your tabs, maybe even more. But then you could just use this to pull that down to all the different machines, right?
2: Oh, that would actually be sweet.
0: All right. One ultimate tab browser to rule them all.
1: Hmm. It does make you think you could also maybe tie it in with things like Video Ninja or other sort of OBS technologies probably.
0: Oh, for sure with OBS. Yes, you could totally pull it into OBS and do screen capture that way. Oh, that's a good idea. I like that, Wes Payne. Unraid.net/unplugged. Go unleash your hardware. You know we're big home labbers and self-hosters, and Unraid is a powerful, easy-to-use NAS operating system for those of you that want control, flexibility, and efficiency in managing your own data. Because Unraid allows you to mix and match drives of any size so you can build which system you want with the hardware you have right now with no restrictions. It also now includes built-in support for Tailscale, so you can check a box and get on the Tailscale network. You can get secure remote access to your systems using multiple different methods like Cloudflare Tunnels and, of course, Nebula as well. And there are thousands of applications you can stack on top of Unraid. And there's an active community that's out there supporting it. But I think you might appreciate some of the more advanced features that Unraid gives you access to without a whole bunch of hassle and time to set it up. And things have really been taken to the next level in the latest OS releases from Unraid. The big stuff, of course, is Unraid's always been famous for making it pretty easy to pass through your graphics cards through to a virtual machine. But now with QXL virtual GPU support, Linux VMs can now get a big graphics boost, which is actually usable for gaming now, video editing, and of course, just smooth, buttery desktop performance. And Unraid 7.1 makes things even easier than ever to get started with virtual machines and templates. And now 7.1 also includes built-in wireless networking, which is great for folks like me who just can't wire up their place. 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
2: Well, we had a big week this week at the JB community, and we wanted to do a few shout-outs, specifically new members.
0: Yeah, we ran that bootleg promo recently, and we had Ryan Davis sign up, Marcus L., and Batty Morris become new core contributors to the program, so we wanted to give them a shout-out, something we're going to try to do more on the show. And it does look like there are still 17 slots left as of this episode for that bootleg promo code, which takes 15% off the core contributor or the Jupiter.party network membership.
1: And that just keeps going, right? As long as you keep it current.
0: Yep. That is a nice thing about it. And you can get either the ad-free version of the show or the special bootleg version of the show.
1: Yeah. Do you want less show or more show?
0: You pick. And it's just our way of saying thank you. And yeah, so as we record right now, 17 slots left. If you go to linuxunplugged.com/membership, use the promo code bootleg, it'll take 15% off for the life of your membership. We also wanted to give a shout out to some folks that are positive contributors in our various community spots. This is tricky because we could name a lot of people. I mean, you know, there's the folks that show up in the Mumble Room like Minimac and Byte and producer Jeff and Otterbrain and Hybrid and Hawkins and others that show up, Swami and others that show up on the regular, and without even just showing up matters a lot to us. And then there's folks that have been in our chat rooms for years or people who have been helping moderate. But I just wanted to give shout outs this week specifically to Byte Bitten, Hybrid Sarcasm, and Magnolia Mayhem, because throughout the week, I saw them being helpful in different rooms across the communities in different places. Just answering quick questions, providing interesting content, helping people with questions.
1: Well, caretaker in the room.
0: Yeah, it was really nice. And so I just wanted to give you guys a shout out. Thank you very much. It does not go unnoticed. And listener Soltros reached out to me this week, and our talk about, you know, customizing our distros inspired him, I think, to create Soltros OS, which is his personal RPM OS tree based OS. A gaming-optimized, immutable Linux distribution based on Fedora's Bootsy base image, featuring MacBook hardware support, gaming enhancements, CacheOS kernel performance, and the KDE Plasma desktop environment, and developer-friendly tools.
1: This is impressive.
0: Right? And it looks good, too. He sent me a screenshot, and I love it, man. It's looking really good. So he's got a picture of it up on the GitHub, too, if you want to check out the link in the show notes. Inspired by VenOS, bringing together the best of gaming and productivity. It's a weird mix, but it's my mix. It's like primarily productivity machine. And then on the weekends, a little bit of gaming.
1: Well, much like in the NixOS world, you could rebase over to Soltros OS and try it out if you wanted to.
0: Maybe
1: and then
0: I
1: rebase
0: should.
1: Back.
0: You know what? I might do that on the Dell laptop because the kid's been playing Geometry Dash like a madman on there. And it could use a little help. A little performance in the kernel could be a nice thing. So check out Soltros OS. Looks like a fun project, and we have it linked. We also got a tip on a feed issue that was impacting some of our members from Power 46, it was, in the Matrix.
1: Yeah, they reached out Matrix, then via email. And I guess they were using MiniFlux, which is a cool RSS feed reader. It's got like a UI you can use because I think they like to consume on the desktop as well. Okay, so with the ad-free and the bootleg have different backend providers at the moment, and so it works out that there's what's known as a link element in the feed, and that just like provides you a link you can go to for a specific episode. One provider has it, and the other doesn't. So for the ad-free version, in the feed reader, it would let you open up that link, which would have a little web page and a player that you could play.
0: I see,
1: but the bootleg feed does not have that.
0: Separate so, provider doesn't generate that item in the feed.
1: Exactly. And so MiniFlux was falling back to just including the whole feed URL as the external link for every episode, which wasn't really working. So I kind of explained some of that, and then there was, unfortunately, there wasn't a lot we could do.
0: Yeah.
1: But that didn't stop Power 46, because they submitted an issue upstream to Miniflux, and the project has actually already merged a fix.
0: Yes!
1: So now we'll use the first enclosure link as a fallback, if there isn't a link, if that enclosure link exists, before finally doing what it was already doing. So that's great. Thank you for doing that, Power 46, and for reaching out.
0: Yeah. It's a great combination of a great community and open source, and now it's fixed for everybody.
1: Yeah, maybe go try Miniflux.
0: Yeah, could be worth it. Maybe if you want something on the desktop.
3: Boostergram.
0: And it is also time to shout out our boosters, and our baller booster this week is Mr. Turd Ferguson.
4: Turd Ferguson!
0: And he boosts 65,600 sats. Do you gentlemen know of any open source health tracking software, ideally something that would work with non-stock Android? Open source.
2: Wow. I'm surprised we haven't thought about this yet.
0: I've kind of been kicking this around. I've come across a project that I've bookmarked to check out. But Turd, I will include a link if you want to look into it. It's called Endurian, I think. It's a self-hosted fitness tracking service designed to give users full control over their data. And one of the neat things about it is, first of all, you can just import a GPX file if you want to track a hike. And we've covered an app recently that just runs in the background on Android and just logs to a GPX file. But it also looks like it works with Garmin Connect and a couple of other services, and it can import from like a Garmin fitness watch.
1: That's pretty handy.
0: Yeah, I haven't tried it, right?
2: You got my ears up.
0: Mm-hmm. It's got a nice UI that gives you, like, so if you go on a hike, it gives you a map overview. A lot of what these fitness tracking things give you, but just locally, designed to give you full control over your data. So it's available as a Docker image. It looks pretty comprehensive. And if you want to give it a shot and report back, or if anybody wants to try it, Endurian, I think that's how you say it, let us know. Because it is something I've kicked around. And
1: yeah, good question.
0: Yeah, and if it supports the Garmin stuff, well, we've already got that. It'd be really nice, too, if it supported the Apple Watch and the wife could use it. Thank you, Turd. Appreciate the baller boost. Good to hear from you again.
1: The Dude Abide boosts in with 42,000 sats.
5: The answer to the ultimate question.
1: Hello, gentlemen. I'm a few episodes behind, but I saw the Matrix notification and I just had to boost.
0: Oh, thank you.
1: We appreciate it.
0: We do.
6: Boost!
1: I'm currently on vacation, so greetings from somewhere at 37.04 blah, blah, blah, comma 25.08. Yeah. We got some GPS coordinates.
2: Okay. Wes, does your map have this feature?
1: Yeah. There's actually a plugin module you can add as an overlay to the map.
0: Look at this thing. I'm impressed. Okay, I'm zooming out.
2: That's a lot of digits of precision, too. 1, 2, 3, 4, 5, 6, 7.
0: How do you suppose we say this place?
1: I'm going to say Antiparos.
0: Paradise, perhaps? It looks like paradise to me. It's a tiny island. Just off of a set of tiny islands. Oh my gosh, look at all those little islands. Incredible. So it's really kind of southeast of Greece?
1: Yeah, this looks beautiful.
0: That is really amazing. Holy crap, that must be paradise.
1: I think the dude is really abiding right now.
0: Oh my gosh, the dude. Way to live it up.
1: Thanks for thinking of us even on your vacation.
0: Yeah, man, we really appreciate
1: it. Have a great time.
2: Well, we have the immunologist here with 5,555 sats.
7: I like you. You're a hot ticket.
2: I use Aeon, which is relatively easy to modify by creating a changed ButterFS image and then booting into it. However, it is specifically a laptop OS. I do enjoy the whole DistroBox Flatpak transitional upgrade system quite a lot.
0: Mm-hmm.
2: I also feel the pain of those DocX editing with reference software. I use Zotero, specifically in scientific manuscripts. I strongly believe in publicly funded science. People should actually use publicly funded software.
0: Yeah.
2: Wish LibreOffice would be fully compatible with the whole Word review system.
0: Man, wouldn't that be a change? That would be amazing. That's a solid boost. Thank you, Immune.
2: I've heard a couple of people use Zotero and really love it.
0: I want to just touch on something really quick here. He says he's modifying his Aeon install by changing a ButterFS image, and then I presume, yeah, he says he's booting into that. That's a whole other way to approach that.
1: Maybe we should go try AM.
2: It doesn't sound very cloud native to me.
0: No, but maybe that's what makes it fun.
1: Maybe it's copy on write native.
0: It's
1: cow native, you know?
0: Oh my God, that's good, Wes. Wes,
2: that's the title. Someone remember that.
0: I'm going to go with period logical. I'm sure I'm getting that wrong, but they came in with 2,000 sats.
3: This is the way.
0: For the listener having an issue with Fountain or others, I had a lot of problems trying to set up Fountain using a Gmail address, but then no issues using a different domain. I never saw anything identifying this as a fix, but thought it was worth sharing. I have also heard that. Thank you. Plus one to that. For folks that were trying to sign up with Fountain, something is going on with Gmail. And I don't know what it is because I use Gmail with my Fountain login and it works fine. But that is something I've heard reports of. So good looking out. Thank you very much, period. And appreciate that boost.
1: Thor comes in with 3,000 sats. I definitely need to give one of those atomic desktops a try now. This is a boost for 623 of 50 Days of Blue. For the next episode, will there be a segment on how to build your own mix-based installation image? So it seems like part joke, but then also Thor goes on, sounds like it's trivial for minor changes to atomic desktops like Bluefin, but how easy is it to build of NixOS? Not just configure, but say make an image to deploy to your family or org.
0: Okay, so that's an interesting line right there. If you're looking for something you want to deploy to other people, that's an interesting question. I would actually argue that minor changes are easier with NixOS, right? Because now I've essentially have a fork of Aurora that I need to go and make sure I update from time to time from upstream or whatever. And so now there's like an extra step in my upgrade process. I don't just do like you just update. I have to go through a whole process now. And if that was just so I could add Nebula and create /Nix, right? I mean, we're talking pretty significant a shift in how I maintain my system just for those two things. But when you're talking about creating something that you would build and then deploy as an image to multiple people, it would work pretty well for that, I think.
1: Yeah, I mean, you definitely have options, right? You can just do like a stock install and then immediately apply a flake to that system if you want to. Or you can totally bake in, you can make your own install.
0: I think a flake would be the way to go. I think that's really the way to do it, right? Is take the flake approach. Then also, you can break things out a little bit, manage system and application separately or update individual applications and not have to update the entire system. There's some other benefits to it too, which, give you flexibility that maybe the other systems don't.
1: It doesn't change what gets applied, but if you just want to build the ISO, there is a module in Nix packages that lets you build like the installation ISO. So you can also like totally customize that and presumably set it up to make it really easy to just apply your flake at first installation if you wanted to.
0: Yeah, the output could be a VHD file. The output could be an image file, an OCI container file. It's a good question. Let us know if you go down the path.
2: Odyssey Westra boosted in a row of ducks. Hey, would it be possible for you guys to shout out the SAT streamers who streamed over 2,000 sats? I don't know how feasible that is, but that would be pretty cool. My opinion is that SAT streaming will probably be more important for live streaming and podcasts, especially music podcasts. I don't like picking one specific artist to boost. I like them all sometimes.
0: That's a great point. And it's also set and forget it, which is nice. You just know if you're listening, you're sending back the value.
1: There's no remembering to boost or coming up with a topic. It just happened.
0: Odyssey, you send this question at a good time because we have just started kicking around like what kind of metrics do we want to pull to make sure things are working correctly? And to do that, we have to move things into a database and then we have to write scripts against that and pull that data and massage that data. And one of the things we might be able to do is that type of thing.
1: Yeah.
0: We'd have to talk about like how to build something like that. But we have kind of like the early scripts that we pull for the boosties at the end of the year. So we could probably modify something like that.
1: Yeah, we have a lot of the plumbing, actually, but we don't have it rigged to answer this question just yet, but we'll try to take a look. Yeah.
0: I think it's a great idea.
1: Absolutely.
0: We really appreciate all you SAT streamers out there, too. Gene Bean's back with 8,455 SATs.
1: Across five boosts. Excellent boosting.
0: He says he sends us a reference manager that he likes at techmint.com/reference-management-software. As also for the Word stuff, he says you could try only Office and maybe consider the web version of MS Word. I was wondering, I assumed that for some reason they weren't using the web version of MS Word. I wondered if like the online Office 365 stuff would work.
1: Web Word.
0: Web Word. I like that. Gene says, I keep my ESP home devices up to date so that my configs are uniform and so that everything plays nice with the latest Home Assistant stuff. I've learned the hard way, like other tools, if you lag behind too long, it can be extra hard to get a current again. Additionally, I have a voice PE and a couple of those cheap Atom voice things integrated with Home Assistant, and those need updating quite frequently. That's true. I do update my voices, my voice PE. For the ESPs, you're right in the syntax sense, but one of the nice things is much like an Atomic Linux build, it's a transactional update. So if the build fails, it won't update the ESP device. And then you can go back and correct what needs fixed and then build it again. So in theory, Gene, you could pretty safely leap fairly far ahead, but you're right. I probably don't want to fall too far behind. It's one of the reasons I want to update my Home Assistant to better hardware.
1: It is a good principle, that's for sure.
2: Are people version controlling their ESP? I have all sorts of questions about Home Assistant, I realize, because that would be a handy thing.
0: I suppose you could. He says, I want someone to integrate BitChat Bridget, we talked about BitChat last week, into the Meshtastic firmware. So you could optionally have people on both chatting away, say at a camp out or at a conference. Each participating in a Meshtastic radio would then be able to support nearby people in this theoretical world.
1: Oh, great idea.
0: I do feel like there's a crossover between BitChat and Meshtastic where you have something that can use LoRa and something that can use Bluetooth and you're taking advantage of both. Maybe one day.
1: Maxi Mesh.
0: He says, for my laptop, I've loved 95% of NICs, but I'm bouncing to Ubuntu for now for compatibility of select applications.
2: Wow.
0: I still love NixOS. I'm still using it in many places. I'm going to try a normal distribution plus Nix for my laptop for a bit.
1: Also a great option. Let us know how it goes. See what you think.
0: Might try Bluefin too, he says, and do a little dual boot.
1: Oh, yeah.
0: Solid, Gene. Keep us updated. We want to know how it goes.
1: Thanks for writing back. Marcel Boussin with 5,000 sats.
3: The traders love the vol.
1: You asked to boost in on whether we're using immutable OSs. Well, I finally upgraded my 10-year-old Arch laptop to a Framework 16.
0: Woo!
1: Running NixOS.
0: Nice upgrade.
1: I have a NixOS question for you.
0: All right.
1: How do you version control your Etsy NixOS /configuration.nix?
2: Chris?
1: I have my home manager config in Git, of course, but I've seen different schools of thought on forums for the root config. Some symlink it to their home folder, while others run Git as root in /Etsy.
0: Well, what you do is you do old.configuration.nix, really old.configuration.
2: Oh, no. Do you append the date just to keep yourself organized?
0: No, I just trust the file system for that. All right, what's the right way to do it? What's the right way? Is this does everything have to be in Git these days, boys?
2: Just,
0: really?
2: Just
1: if
2: Git.
1: You want a history of it. And you want to be able to roll back.
0: Oh, all right.
2: Well, I can tell you what I'm doing. I'm a reasonable man.
1: If you want a time-traveling database.
0: All right, what are you doing, Brent?
2: Well, you know, when I was learning Nix, I had the little, you know, a good Wes on one of my shoulders and a bad Chris on the other shoulder, and it seemed like Wes won out. So I've been linking to the home directory and doing a symlink there and then doing version control there. So that the main reason when I was first starting was so I could just use Kate without needing elevated privileges.
0: And oh, that, yeah.
2: That
0: yeah.
2: has worked great. I have to tell you, I've rarely used the Git portion of it, but that's the whole point of Git is you hardly ever need it, but when you do, you really do. So, Chris, I feel like maybe you can get on board here at some point.
0: I think the solution is just simply you do different versions, old, that, dot, back, and then you throw sync thing at the entire thing across all your machines, and then just put certain includes that you want, and you're good to go. What's the problem?
1: I mean, especially if you use Flakes, Git and Flakes are just, you know, they pair so nice.
0: Yeah,
1: and I'm with Brent. You know, if you under Etsy NixOS, you can just put flake.nix, symlink that wherever you want. I put it like under where I have the rest of my source code, and then you can have regular Git, regular user permissions, and then especially with Flakes, anytime you update. You can see it just as a diff. You can immediately roll back if you want to. And then you have a nice little change log from your commit history of all the stuff that you've done.
0: And it sounds very traceable. And like you can figure out where things need to be fixed and take action. It's wonderful.
2: You know what I've actually done? Because I didn't want to post any of my Git configs to anything public because I figured I would totally screw that up and make myself vulnerable. I actually have symlinked into a Nextcloud directory. So I actually have a NixOS directory on Nextcloud that just has a bunch of machines listed. I know there are better ways of doing this, but I basically have a folder for each of my machines and then configs within there. And I've symlinked the folder that is on that particular machine. So it's like a
0: right.
2: do it once and then, but that way I can access the configs of all my machines

0: published date of Linux Arch Show, The Arch Way, published on June 2nd, 2013. Well, there you go.
1: Wow.
0: That was a little bit before PewDiePie. Bit. Thank you, PJ. Nice to hear from you. Appreciate the boost.
2: He's a good guy.
3: He's a real good guy.
4: No, he's a great guy.
0: Dornail comes in with... Dornail, I should say 7887, sorry. Comes in with 2,834 sats.
5: Just pump the brakes right there.
0: Zip code multiplied by 16. This one shouldn't require too many paper cuts. Also, another OpenShift ping for you as well. Oh, right. Thank you. Thank you for the reminder. We get so caught up in everything we're doing, I think.
6: Yeah, how's that cluster setup going, Chris?
0: Right. We got to get back to that. But you, oh, right. Jeez.
6: What was the amount again?
0: 2834 multiplied by 16.
6: Okay, so that's 45344.
0: Okay, so now we just need to translate that in our book here.
6: We gotta go find it in the map, bro.
0: Yeah, so we have a book that tells us zip codes to map coordinates.
1: The decoder, we call it.
0: Put that right there.
6: It's very old. It's got like a, I don't know. I don't know what kind of leather binding this is.
0: I think it's pleather.
1: Did someone spill coffee on it?
0: Oh, yeah, that was a while ago.
7: Yes, zip code is a better deal.
6: Well, let's go with Lucky City, New Carlisle, Ohio.
0: Hello, Ohio!
8: Fun will now commence.
0: Thank you for the boost.
1: You know, I've never been to Ohio.
6: Me either.
1: Gotta put that on the list.
0: I've been, I believe, at least once, because I went to Ohio Fest way back in the day.
6: I've seen a lot of ads for Ohio.
0: My kids say the word Ohio ironically a lot. I don't know what that's about.
1: Like Ohio?
0: Ohio, they say. Yeah. I don't know. I couldn't tell you. A Morph Sausage comes in with 5,000 sats. Well, he says, unfortunately, my experience with Universal Blue, a.k.a. Bazite, was not good.
1: Oh, no.
0: Yeah, he says on initial setup it was fine, but over the first month, boot time increased with every boot to eventually get to about 10 minutes.
6: That's not ideal.
0: When I checked what takes so long to start, I saw an OS Tree or UBlue service, I can't remember the name, taking 8-plus minutes. So, I switched to Cache OS, and I'm very happy. I got my parents on Cache too. It kind of went to a disaster. Now, they're on Mint. The OSs seem to not suit every PC tower. That OS seems not to suit every PC tower, and I don't know why. But I'd love to give Bazite another try, but I'm scared about ruining my setup. But I do love the immutable idea. That is a particularly weird problem that I've never heard anybody else report, and I'm wondering if something just went sideways. And how long ago was that? It might be worth another shot. You know, the project's in the last 4 years. It's come a long way. I think maybe you give it another try there, Amorph, and let us know. Tell us how the sausage was made, okay? And thank you for the boost.
6: Not a zip code boost in with 8,888 sats. Coming in from Podverse. Boosting from the only country that has one zip code per building?
0: Oh, I've heard of this.
1: Can I guess? Can I guess?
6: Is it on the mighty map? Love the recent Red Hat episodes and the 2-week challenge. Well, thank you. A couple of weeks back, I fell into the There we go. Thank you. Rabbit hole, a past show mention. It's a blast once you get it dialed in. Does anyone on the JB crew still use it? I'm also now feeling like Bluefin might be the next logical step towards the cloud-native desktop. Thanks for the great show.
0: Aww. Okay.
6: Yeah, you guys got to help me out on this one.
0: Now, the UK actually is known for having zip codes with a high level of granularity, but I don't think he's talking. I'm just saying before they write in, I know that. I know Singapore and Hong Kong both use 6-digit codes that uniquely identify sectors or buildings. So it could be Singapore or Hong Kong. Seems like a long shot. What do you think, Brent?
1: Well, I mean, I think the Japanese get this one right. I think they're super sophisticated, and we're just like, 100 years in the past.
0: Really? Okay, I didn't know the Japanese do this.
1: That's my guess.
0: Okay. I know the Netherlands has a pretty granular postal code system, too, so this could be a few. But per building?
6: Oh, one of my old maps seems to maybe say Hungary?
1: I'm so hungry.
0: Well, there's a few options here. That's a rare one, though. That's pretty neat. Think about the handiness there.
6: I don't know how to...
0: You know what I mean? Like
6: in Zala County, maybe?
0: Just the zip code tells you right the building to go to. That's so
6: handy. But in theory, this should be showing me a specific building then?
0: Wow. Let us know, please, not a zip code.
6: Please do.

0: Thanks for boosting in.
1: Now I gotta
0: I'm stoked. I gotta get an upgrade on this map kit.
1: Adversary 17 came in below the 2,000 sat cutoff, but we gotta give him a shout out. He says, sorry I haven't boosted recently. I have been streaming those sats. I'm getting married next week, so life is hectic.
0: I bet.
1: Congratulations.
0: Wonderful.
1: Nice to just hear and have a check-in during the middle of all of that. Wow, that's so neat that we get to hear that kind of stuff. I really appreciate that. It's really cool knowing that. Thanks, you adversaries, and congratulations. Thank you, everybody, who supported episode 624 of the Unplugged program. We really appreciate it. You know, the thing is we work hard, and this segment right here is sort of the reinforcement factor of that. It motivates us. We get good signal from you. The conversations are great. It reminds us of things that we've committed to, like the OpenShift stuff. Got to get back on that. So it means a lot to us. And if you like to send a boost, of course, you can use the Fountain app, or you can go down the self-hosting route with something like AlbiHub and Podverse. A shout out to everybody who streamed those sats. 22 of you streamed them as you listen. And collectively, you stacked 44,891 sats for the show this week. When you combine that with our boosters, the show stacked a grand total of 210,139 sats. Join the fun. Grab Fountain FM. They've been making a lot of improvements over there and getting closer and closer to making boosting easier than ever. And also a big thank you to our members who put that support on autopilot and make each episode possible. We really appreciate you, and we do this for you. Check out the links in the show notes for easy ways to boost. We have them all right over there. Okay, boys. This is an app that was sent in to us by listener Nick. And in the members pre-stream, the bootleg, we were talking about some of the problems that Bottles is facing. And Bottles is an application that makes it really easy to set up individual wine environments to run Windows applications. And they include some installer scripts for common popular applications. So Nick sent in WinApps. WinApps. And what is neat about it, and it works best with their key supported applications, but like what you were talking about back in the day last week, it pops them out.
0: Ooh, I'm going to have to try this.
1: And includes integration with things like Nautilus.
0: So WinApps, unified software experience for Linux.
1: Yes, it uses Docker or Podman or Libvirt, and then it can pop these individual Windows applications out and make them feel on Plasma or GNOME like they're, you know, as native as possible. So if you need to be in Windows a lot, this could be this could be a great way to do it. Now, you want to make sure your application's on their, like, going to work for sure list. It doesn't have to be on here for it to work or not, but you know you're going to have a good time. But look at this list. After Effects, Adobe Audition, Illustrator, right? All the Adobe stuff.
2: Wow.
1: 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You can also just do a full Windows RDP session as well, and it could just be a hyper-efficient way to run Windows applications.
0: I like that MIRC is on here.
1: Yeah.
0: But also PowerShell and Command.
1: So this system, it queries Windows for all the installed applications, and then it creates shortcuts for those Windows applications on the GNU Linux OS, and then it uses FreeRDP on the back end to render the Windows applications alongside your GNU Linux applications. How neat is this? It's so great. And there's an official taskbar widget that enables seamless administration of the Windows subsystem and to launch Windows applications. So if you want to add that, you can, which is just so slick. If the whole thing is just so neat.
0: Wow.
1: I didn't even know about it until Nick sent it in. So, and it's using the GNU Afero general public license, which is a free copyleft software license for all kinds of work specifically designed to ensure cooperation with the community in the case of network or server software.
2: I'm still regularly blown away that we don't hear about some of these applications. Like, we do a lot of just sleuthing around to find the craziest applications to solve the craziest problems. And this seems like such an obvious one that should have been on our radar sooner. It's a really good one, Nick.
1: Yes, it's fun. It takes me back, too, to the old days of trying to run these apps and using the different technologies.
0: Suddenly I'm like excited to go try to run a Windows application. What's going on here?
1: Could I run the Creative Cloud Suite? 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
2: I feel, Chris, like this might solve your Bluefin software availability challenge. 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
1: Oh, that's so funny.
0: Well, you could probably run WSL, right? So.
1: Oh, man. You know what? That would be like some serious distroception right there, Wes Payne. That's a good one. That just about brings us to the end. If you have any tips for my Home Assistant hardware setup, Brent's backup ideas for the both the server-to-server,
2: I need help.
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1: 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And what do we got to tell people every week, Wes? What do we got to let them know? Chapters and transcripts.
0: Yeah, that's right. 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And easy chapter markers to go to your favorite segment.
1: Right back. Play it, listen again, or skip it. Thanks so much for listening to this week's episode of the Unplugged program, and we'll see you right back here next Sunday.

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It does happen, you know.

0: 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My name is Chris.
1: My name is Wes.
2: And my name is Brent.
0: Hello, gentlemen. We have a show that we have been promising for many, many, many years. 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Hello, Mumble Room, sticking it out with us today.
3: Hello.
4: Hello, Chris. Hi, Wes, and hello.
2: Hello.
0: It's a smaller crew because this is a pre-recorded episode, but it's still pretty great to have you guys along for the ride. So Noah's joining us again this week. Noah, welcome back to the show.
5: Thanks for having me. 2 weeks in a row.
0: I know. Long time no hear from. We figured we had to make up for lost time, right? So we might as well two in a row. And this week, we're getting into ham, and you seem like the guy to go to. And I have a little story I want to share with everybody and why Noah came to mind.
6: Stay a while and listen.
0: So years ago, Noah was coming out to the studio. This would be one trip of many where he'd come out and visit the studio. And he arrived this one particular trip, didn't say anything ahead of time, but he was a dog with a bone the moment he walked through the door. He was determined to find a portable ham radio that could be his always here JB radio. And I mean, I watched him hunt on eBay, scour through the Craigslist postings. And, you know, he's not familiar with the local cities and towns, but he made it a go. He went through all the listings. And I don't really know how, but at some point he found somebody and set up some sort of clandestine meeting in a park and ride in North Seattle. And of course I had to go along for the ride because, you know, why not? And we show up. And we have no idea what this guy's driving. It's a little sketch feeling. I don't know what he looks like. I don't even know if we knew his name. We don't know if he's a crazy. We don't know. But a few minutes go by. Noah susses out who the other seller must be. Just, I don't know, some sort of weird instinct. The guy's just sitting in his car. And like, then it just goes down almost like some sort of illicit substance exchange. Like, Noah goes up to the guy. Hey, how you doing? Like a couple of moments of words. And then like, goods exchange hands, and Noah comes back to the car and he opens up the package, and in there is this portable ham radio. And on the 45-minute drive back to the studio, I'm pondering to myself, I'm thinking, well, what's he going to use this radio for? Like, he clearly went to a lot of effort. He came in the door looking for this thing. We drove all the way down to Seattle. We met some sketchy person in a parking lot, and then we finally got this portable radio. And now, many, many years later, I can tell you it's never been used for anything. I don't think it, I think maybe it got turned on, maybe. I don't even know, but I think I turned it on. But I realized that Noah, he just wanted, now he needed a ham radio here. If he was going to be spending a lot of time at the studio, he just needed to have a ham radio here just in case. So that story is why I thought Noah would be the perfect person to geek out about ham radio and where it kind of maybe cross-sex with Linux. So why don't we start there, Noah? As a Linux user yourself, could you share with us where Linux and the ham community kind of cross over the most? Like, I'm assuming you were probably a Linux user first, but I'm not sure. And there must have been some values or ideas or concepts that appealed that crossed over.
5: Yeah, you're absolutely right. I've been a ham radio operator and I've been using Linux almost for about the same amount of time. So right in that middle school, high school era is when I started to really just explore technology. And it was the first time I, you know, had a job, so could buy stuff like computer parts and radios. And so we value things like self-hosting. We value things like the right to repair and the ability to work on stuff ourselves. We value having administrative rights to a device, right? The idea that if I want to make this thing do this thing, I can do that, and you don't get to tell me I can't because it's mine. And so in many ways, some of the earliest examples we have in technology of that ability, of that innate ability to like want to own something and take control of it and do what you want to with it, comes from ham radio. So in a way, if you're thinking about whatever environment I'm in, whatever it is I'm doing, if I can get my hands on a 12-volt battery, a radio, and an antenna, I can establish a wireless communication link to anywhere on the globe. And really anywhere in the world, because once we start bringing satellites and the ISS into it, it opens up a whole new realm. And I think a lot of people get this idea when they hear ham radio, they get this idea of, like, you know, a dude sitting in his basement with the dim light of just like a radio tube glowing and sitting down there going,
0: yeah,
5: trying to communicate with somebody. And it's just ridiculous. And that, you know, that absolutely did exist at one time. But these days, like, it has become very modern. And so Morse code and voice communication, absolutely still a thing. But I think it's AmperNet was the packet radio network, or Network 44, which allowed you to put TCP/IP over radios. And we were doing that a decade before the public internet was even a thing, right? So in a lot of ways, ham radio predates a lot of the technologies that we take for today. And if I can, I just go back a little bit. The federal government from the very beginning wanted to set aside a little bit of frequency spectrum because they knew that people who wanted to innovate and people who wanted to experiment and tinker, that there was tremendous value in that, both to industry and to society. And so even though it costs literally billions of dollars, I think in 2014, T-Mobile bought like $2.3 billion of frequency spectrum from Verizon Wireless. That radio spectrum is worth a lot of money, and the federal government sets aside that frequency spectrum to allow ham radio operators to experiment and learn about things. And so today we have things like FT8, and so FT8 is what I describe like ham radio on steroids. It allows you to connect a radio to a computer, and it allows you to establish a connection with somebody else very, very quickly. So there is no searching the band and trying to find stuff. It largely is automated through a computer. And there's a lot of guys, especially some of the older hams out there, that will be like, that's not ham radio, that's the computer doing the work for you. And I disagree. I'm still hosting the transmitter myself. I'm still making a communication with another person somewhere else that has a transmitter and a receiver. We still have a point-to-point communication. I'm just making the computer do the work for me. I'm leveraging technology, you know, and that's being on the forefront. So that's where I would say the overlap is in that ability to leverage technology, the ability to own and tweak it to your liking, and then the ability to stay on the absolute bleeding edge. A lot of the stuff that comes out that you find in the commercial space or in the consumer space came out after we were, as hams, were experimenting with that years before.
0: Mm. And one of the things that you're saying is really self-sovereignty. And that does appeal to me a lot. I like the idea that the years I've spent learning Linux that's been an investment now that I can use to help self-host my wife and my kids and my family. So all of our data is private. Mm-hmm. It's not online. And as a family, I feel a little bit better about that all of our photos and all of our notes and all of our documents are living in Nextcloud now.
5: Yeah.
0: And I took the Linux skill set I used to build that years later. And it sounds like it's sort of the similar situation with ham radios, where, like, if you take the time to learn the radio skill set, then what you get on the other end of that is sovereignty from the existing infrastructure. Because what crossed my mind the other day is I live in a very, very earthquake prone environment here in the Pacific Northwest. And my family spread out. You know, sometimes the kids are with their mom. The wife's maybe up working with a client. I'm here at the studio. We're all really spread out. And if there was some kind of natural disaster, like an earthquake, the cellular network wouldn't probably function very well. It'd probably be overloaded. And I wouldn't have a way to coordinate and contact them. And, you know, that sort of scares the crap out of me.
1: How are we going to coordinate the shows? I mean, the shows must go on.
0: The show's got to go on. How do we coordinate that? And so it started making me think, okay, I need something that maybe I could have a rig set up at home. I could have a rig set up here at work. But there's all these like technicalities, like the wife technically wouldn't be able to use it, or the kids wouldn't be able to use it because they're not licensed, right? And I worry about that's just too much of a commitment to get the family in on it. So then it sort of feels like it gets relegated to just the hobby realm.
5: Yes. And really, if you think about it, the whole idea of setting aside billions of dollars worth of frequency spectrum largely plays into this idea that the federal government wants it to remain a hobby. They, in fact, like the golden rule is you can't make money off of it. But further and foremost, there are three requirements to become ham radio operator. The first is electronic theory. And so basically, how do you build and repair electronics from scratch? And the idea behind that is that you're ensuring that people that are going to be doing this, tinkering and playing with stuff, understand the technology that they're working with, so that they're not going to harm anybody else or, you know, hurt themselves. And that's the second thing is safety, how to not die. If you're dealing with thousands of watts of RF energy, best case scenario, you wind up with a burn on your finger. Worst case scenario, you wind up in the hospital. So it's of paramount concern to make sure that you understand those sorts of things. So the reason behind the licensure is largely to ensure those things. And then the third part is the regulations, because obviously the frequency spectrum is divided up and you have primary users of bands, and you don't want one user of one band to interfere with another user of another band. So just understanding where you're supposed to be and how to stay in your lane, those are important things to be able to responsibly use ham radios.
0: Yeah. I mean, it makes sense for something like that. You got to have rules of the road. Otherwise, one bad actor could just wreck it for everybody. Yeah. And it's a limited spectrum. So I do appreciate that. It doesn't really detract me from wanting to try it, I guess. So my other question is, before I get to the Linux specific stuff, is it realistic for somebody to get into that doesn't have a lot of time to devote to it on the regular, but maybe more like something I do from time to time when family's out or something like that? Is it, how serious of a time investment is for somebody who's busy that has a day job and all that kind of stuff?
5: Yeah, that's a great question. So I would say to get the license, maybe it requires a little bit more of a time investment by way of, they give you the questions and the answers and the wrong answers ahead of time. So, you know, if they have A, B, and C, and D, and the correct answer is, you know, B in the practice test, it's going to, that same answer will be presented to you on the real test. So from that standpoint, it is relatively easy to say, okay, I know what they're going to ask me and I know how I'm supposed to respond. The downside is the question pool is like 300 questions, and they'll only ask you 25 or 35 questions on the test, but you don't know which 35. And so you have to know all of them, or at least you either have to know all of them or you have to understand all of the stuff behind all of them to be able to pass the test. So I would say there's maybe an increased time commitment there. Once you have a license, though, it's good for life. You renew it every 10 years, but you don't ever have to test again. And as far as what you need to do there are plenty of hams that jump on once every once in a while and just have a handy talkie like we picked up, and I would gift it to you if you get your license. And you just take it on, you power it on the way home and call up a friend or talk to somebody every once in a great while, and that's just fine. The other thing I would point out to you is, it's true, your wife and your kids aren't going to be able to transmit on the radio, but there's no harm in them receiving. And so while you can't talk directly to them, you can pass traffic to another operator and they'll be able to hear that traffic. So for example, if you say, yeah, I'm stuck at the studio and I podcast for a living and I can't get back to home to my wife, at our RV, she can potentially hear that traffic. So you can kind of sidestep some of those things. In my family, what I've done is I've just encouraged my wife to go take the test and become a ham radio operator. And I'm encouraging my kids now to kind of follow that path. And so taking them out to field day, which is coming up at the end of June, it's an opportunity for you to go out and see it firsthand and then get some hands-on experience. And usually that kind of lights the bug and gets people to say, I want to do that.
0: Yeah, I could see that. I could see that making sense after Dad gets into it for a bit. What are you doing over there, Dad? Well, let me show you. Yeah, that sometimes works. Linode.com/unplugged. 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When I started looking into this, because my direction I would like to go is software-defined, if possible, maybe like a Raspberry Pi or something that I could maybe take with me.
1: Figures.
0: You know, a little portable setup. And no, you know, I bet this happens all the time when people look at trying to do something with Linux for an area for the first time. Every guide, every YouTube video I found, literally for like the first probably dozen, all of them were telling me, go get like a pre-made Linux distro. It's got all the tools you need.
5: Yes.
0: Everything's ready to go. Is that the direction I should go for like a dedicated device, or should I just install a general distro and put packages on top? Or is this one of those cases where it's like, no, actually, you do want the pre-built?
5: A couple things there. So I think the first thing I would say is it is absolutely important. I would definitely go, if you're going to do a dedicated computer to run Linux or to run a machine to do ham radio, I would definitely go with the distro, just by way of they're going to have all of the software that you're not even going to know that you need already there and available to you, and then it just runs. However, I have another thought for you. If your goal is to it sounds like your goal is really to lower the friction of operating the radio, not so much, and that's your push towards SDRs, then it just runs on the computer and then you're not hauling around a bunch of equipment.
0: That's fair.
5: Okay, so in that realm, what I might suggest is you look at they make software-defined radios that they're headless. So essentially, it looks almost like a server, kind of, and you plug it in at like the studio or some fixed place, and then you're able to access that radio from anywhere.
0: Awesome.
5: So I'm going to recommend something to you that I don't personally agree with myself, but I think in your case, it maybe applies, and at least it gets the appetite wet, so to speak. So there is a site called remotehamradio.com. And what remotehamradio.com, what they've done is they've purchased 200-foot towers and put really nice antennas and rotators on them. And then they've placed them all over the place in the United States and other countries. And then they purchased these software-defined radios that I was telling you about, and they connect them and expose them over a web interface. So and the reason I don't like it is because what I'm telling you about is cloud ham radio, right? And I kind of starts to defeat the purpose. But what it allows you to do is it allows you to operate the radio at a fixed price per minute, as opposed to having to invest in a bunch of equipment and setup and do a bunch of these things, and allows you to kind of get your feet wet. Because one of the things I've seen happen over and over and over again, and I think it's really a bad look for ham radio, is we take people out to field day, which is a day that happens once a year. It's coming up in June, where we expose the public to ham radio and allow them to come out and try stuff. And we set up really nice equipment and put it on really nice towers. And then people go off there and they have a great time. The problem is then they get done and we send them home and we're like, here, go spend $200 on a radio and a dipole and tune up your gutter and good luck. And they're like, huh, I was talking to people in Japan at field day, and now I can't talk to my neighbor six blocks away. What am I doing wrong? And it leads to a frustrating experience. So, you know, remote ham radio allows you to have a great experience every time, as you're learning how, like, what you want in a radio, how you want to use it, what things are important to you, what things are not important to you, what kind of radio you would like, what kind of tower you'd like, what kind of antenna, those kinds of things. It allows you to explore those things. So I might start there. And then, of course, if you want to, if you ever purchased a radio, that's where you start getting into, you can start to use software-defined radio software in Linux to be able to connect to those transceivers to accomplish the same thing, but now you're self-hosting it.
0: All right. So what I like about the kind of cloud ham radio, the remote ham radio, is seems like for the home setup in the RV, I could just use that, because I'm kind of optimizing the RV for everything over IP anyways. And then like for the playing around, could just use a portable radio, possibly.
5: Yes.
0: And then I don't have like this massive pre-requirement of learning a new distro and getting everything set up there. I just kind of come back to that once I've got that other stuff figured out, and I can start taking advantage of the benefits of using ham radio. And like with the radio hosted stuff, I would still that would still be beneficial for like learning the culture, the language.
5: Yeah.
0: Right. Okay.
1: Interesting that this remote ham radio looks like it's free for folks 25 or younger. So, you know, if you do kind of get Dylan interested, there one way go. To try it out.
0: I mean, I could see that being a solution that kind of helps grease the wheels and then get you interested in actually having your own rig, because then it really would be sovereign, right, at that point. You're not dependent on a internet connection or a remote service. But we've been putting it out there, trying to gauge the audience's interest in ham, because it does seem like there's some overlap. And it could be a topic that, like, we take offline, some of the people, you know, in the community join us, and then maybe it culminates. I was thinking, like, something at LinuxFest, we get together and, I don't know, we test, or I don't know, something
5: like that. Yes, you have the right idea. We should definitely do that.
0: Okay. All right. Well, Brent, we got some feedback along the lines of the ham radio stuff.
2: We certainly did. And we have been for, like, 6 months since we ever first suggested this idea. So thank you to everyone who shared some stuff there. One of them I collected was from Colin. He says, I challenge the three of you guys and the community to get your licenses, which, you know, Noah, I think is a great suggestion, even if we don't like invest in some equipment right away. It sounds like this is like a perfect tinkering place to go. So he continues, it's a great learning experience that gives you a lot of the basics on how electronics and RF work. I'm not super active. I just have a small handheld for backpacking in emergencies, but I don't regret taking the course. I had some questions about that. Can you talk a little bit about handheld devices versus, you know, the one you bought for the studio, which I think is a bit of a bigger device, and the advantages and disadvantages that come with each of those, and might give us a better idea of where to start?
5: Yeah, that's a fantastic question. So typically when we think of a handheld radio, we're kind of talking about like the policeman's walkie-talkie. And typically the way that radio is used in one of two ways. The first way is known as simplex, which is what you're used to with the walkie-talkie. I key up, it transmits to the other radio, that person hears, they key up, transmits to this radio, and they talk together. And that's great if you're trying to talk for like a mile, okay? Past that, we start to run into the same problems that anybody who's played with walkie-talkies has run into. The radio that fits in your pocket just isn't quite powerful enough to be able to extend past that distance. So what we do is we take a tower up, and we put what's known as a duplex repeater. A duplex repeater means it listens on one frequency and speaks on another. So when person A keys up, they're keying up into the input frequency on the repeater. Then the repeater is taking what they say, which it can hear clearly because it's sitting up 200, 300, 400 feet, sometimes on a mountain, and it's spitting it out at a very high power so that everybody else in the area can hear it. Now we're able to cover cities or even states. This person keys back up. Now they're keying back up into the input frequency, and it's coming out over the output of the repeater and going back to the original person. And now these two people can talk through the magic of this repeater. But wait, there's more. We're able to connect repeaters with something known as a backbone. We take an RF link and we link repeaters together. So now we can cross states, we can go across the country, and we're able to have communication. And there are absolutely repeaters that are on satellites or like the International Space Station, for example. So you're able to establish communication with these places because they're line of sight. Because when you're up in space, you have essentially a 25,000 foot tower. It can hear really well and it can speak really well. So that's really great for day to day communication. And oftentimes I'll tell my wife, like, hey, I'm on the way home, or she'll say, hey, can you pick up, you know, this from the grocery store, something like that. Radio works really well for that because it's auditory. I'm driving and I hear it. I don't have to take my phone out and take my eyes off the road, any of that. She says something, I reach over, say, yep, okay, I can take care of that, and then go do the thing. Where the desktop units come in is when you want to start getting into what's known as HF. And HF radio is where you're trying to communicate over long distances. And the best way I can think to explain that is if I took a tennis ball and I threw the tennis ball and I threw it and let it bounce just a few times, the density would be really great. It would hit, you know, a number of different points along a table, but it wouldn't go very far. If instead I took the ball and I threw it and it had big, huge, bouncy, you know, steps, it's going to leave gaps in between, but the ball is going to go much further. So if I'm trying to talk from here to Japan, I want to use HF. If I want to talk inside of a building, I want to use a VHF or the small, a higher frequency radio. And so HF radios, they make them smaller. They, in fact, there's an entire sect of ham radio that does QRP rigs, which are essentially very low power HF radios. And what they do is they get very efficient antennas, and they're able to broadcast long distances using low power and very small rigs. But typically, that takes a little bit more work and it takes a little bit more skill. Typically, what you'll do is you'll start with a larger radio. You'll have a fairly higher power transmitter, and you'll have a large antenna. And that makes it fairly easy to establish a communication link anywhere in the world. Of course, the downside is those are difficult to take around with you, right? So that's where you start. So those are the advantages and disadvantages. One is very portable, very easy to take, but doesn't quite have the same ability to give you the same coverage of distance. The other gives you access to basically anyone in the world, but it's going to be larger and it requires a little bit more to set up, and it's not going to be as portable.
2: So earlier you mentioned a little sentence that I want you to dig into. You mentioned tuning up your gutter, and I'm assuming that's a home setup. Can you dig into that a little bit? What's going on here?
5: Absolutely. So everything metal can be resonant. It has a frequency at which it's resonant, the frequency it naturally wants to emanate radio energy from, right? And so when we talk about tuning up a gutter, what we're really saying is when we send a certain amount of power forward into a device, an antenna, there a certain amount of that radio energy is going to be emitted. A certain amount of that radio energy is going to be reflected back into the radio. Now, the energy being reflected back into the radio, that's bad because eventually that's going to burn our radio out, right? So we want to make sure that we are tuning whatever it is we're radiating energy for the frequency that we want to speak on. And so what we do is take a little antenna tuner and we plug it into whatever our antenna is. And we tune that antenna, and the antenna tuner will actually adjust and make sure that the antenna is radiating as close as it can to the frequency that we want to speak on. Now, you can tune a gutter up, and it will keep the radio be happy as a clam because you have your antenna tuner and it's made sure that you don't have too much power coming back into the radio. It doesn't mean it's going to do a great job being able to speak out. But there are absolutely people that they live in an HOA or they live in an apartment and they say, yeah, I want to put a 200-foot tower and an 18-foot Yagi on my, and they go, you're cute. No. What does that person do? So sometimes you have to work with what you have, and having an understanding of electronics and having an understanding of radio energy and knowing that, yeah, I can tune anything up if I need to, allows you to leverage things like a gutter to be able to establish a communication link.
2: That's fabulous. You also mentioned repeaters, and I was curious, what is the economic model around that? Because it seems like, you know, anyone can buy a ham radio if you have a license, of course. But who pays for the maintenance for these repeaters, or is it just like a volunteer thing? How does that work?
5: That's another great question. So let's start with the self-hosted model. A self-hosted model is people will literally take what's known as a mobile radio. So this is kind of in between the large HF radio I was talking about and the small little handheld. And essentially, if you've ever been in like a police car, or if you've ever been on like a shuttle service and the shuttle driver picks up the little microphone and he has a little radio mounted in his vehicle, that is available to ham radio operators. And so that's kind of in between. So it's a VHF radio. In other words, it has the very high frequency, but it has a little bit, well, about 10 times more power than the little handheld radio has. And if you take two of them, you can have one that's listening and one that is transmitting. And you can place both of these in like a vehicle, for example. And that way, as long as your handheld is within a mile of your vehicle, you're able to talk around the city because you're hosting your own repeater. Some people put them in their house. Some people put them on towers. Typically, what is done is a group of ham radio operators will come together and they'll form a club for the purpose of getting together and hanging out and bettering the hobby and all the rest of it. And as part of that club, the club will oftentimes say, let's have a repeater. And so they'll work with oftentimes their emergency operations center. They'll work with their local hospital, fire department, and they'll find towers that already exist and say, hey, in the event that there was an emergency, ham radio operators are often the first people to come and respond and establish an emergency communication system. Would you allow us the privilege of being able to place an antenna on top of your tower? We'll maintain it. We'll take care of it. Can you just give us space to do that? And more often than not, places are happy to accommodate that because they've seen the value that ham radio operators are able to provide to their members, but also the surrounding communities. And so they work out agreements. Sometimes they'll work it out with like radio stations or TV stations, say, hey, you have this this great little tower on top of a mountain. Can we place a tower, an antenna there? And they'll say yes. Is there maintenance on a repeater? Sure. But largely, once you have things set up, they mostly run. Every few years, you're going to come in. You're going to want to make sure to maintain the antenna elements are really what break down because they're in the elements. But you're as long as you're able to do some of those maintenance, and there's usually people in the club that are happy to do it. I love it. If I get to climb a tower, I think it's a blast. And to be able to go up there and maintain some of those things actually adds to the hobby. And there's usually a pretty good a rotation of people that are willing to do it, so no one person absorbs the cost, and then the cost is usually covered by the dues from the ham radio club. But like I say, I started with, you don't have to do that. You can absolutely just go buy some radios and set your own up if you say that's, you know, that sounds too complicated or too much, or I want to own everything top to bottom. Absolutely, that's open to you.
2: Now, you mentioned these like small ham repeaters that someone could theoretically place in their car or their truck. But in my experience, I've always learned of CB being in a car or a truck. What is the difference between ham and CB?
5: Fantastic question. So CB, or Citizens Band Radio, it's a very low power, low quality radio, and was really designed for the idea of one vehicle talking to another. And they work well enough. In fact, it's most hams, a lot of hams will deny this. The ones that are honest will tell you they started with CB and then they realized how much more they could do with ham radio. So then they got into ham radio. And that's absolutely what happened to me. Had a friend. He lived a few blocks down. I wanted to talk with them. At that time, there was no such thing as cell phones and we didn't have constant internet. You had internet and then your parents got a phone call and then you didn't have internet. So I wanted an ability to talk to my buddy. So we each bought a CB radio and we kind of were able to get it to work. But if the conditions weren't right or the antenna wasn't mounted in the right way, and it didn't work well at all. And so it didn't take long before it's like, this is not fun. I really want something better. And ham radio, by contrast, offers you pick up even one of those tiny little handhelds is going to give you full quieting, solid FM, you know, full sound. And so it's and you're going to be able to more easily establish a communication link with somebody else. So I would say the two big differences are CB is less regulated and it is of less quality.
2: Okay. I think last question from Colin's email here. Colin signed off his email with 73VE7COF. Can you break that down for us? What's going on there?
5: I can. So when hams first got started, they were using Morse code, right? Continuous wave. And so the idea of Morse code is we have dashes and dots that represent the letters of the alphabet. And so for a long time, this is the way that radio communication started. In the early 1900s, when Marconi sent the first message, it was done with, with Spark, but it was done with Morse code. It's great, but when you're trying to send out sentences, it's a lot of tapping, and it's a lot of listening, and it's a lot of beeping. So what we've done is we've come up with shorthand ways to shorten up what we're trying to say. And so one of the things that you want to say is you want to say best regards, kind, you know, have a great day, that sort of things. And we shorten that by saying 73. Now, the S is kind of funny, right? Because it's just what we as humans do. It's the short code is 73. So we say 73s as if it's, you know, it's there's verbiage there, right? And then he gives his call sign. So every amateur radio operator, when they qualify for their license and pass their test, is assigned a call sign. And that call sign, actually, every transmitting entity in the world has a call sign associated with it. So you'll hear it on your local radio station, right? You'll hear them say like KJ108. That what they're doing is that's oftentimes like a mix of the frequency that they're on and their call sign. And they're legally required to place that call sign as close as they can at the top of the hour. In ham radio, we are required to do that every 10 minutes during conversation. And the idea there is anybody listening to the radio spectrum can know what station is transmitting on what frequency. And so that's the way that ham radio operators communicate with each other, but also identify with each other. So funny story, my wife and I were traveling, flew into a city, and our ride fell through. So I pull out my 2-meter radio and I hop on and I say, you know, it's Casey, my call sign's KC0SK. So I said, KC0SK, anybody available on the repeater? Some guy comes back and goes, hey, how's it going? I said, great. You know, we just got into town and I'm stuck at this airport and I'm hoping to get a ride to a hotel. Is there any chance that you or somebody else would be able to come pick me up? Oh, yeah, no problem. I'm on the way. So my wife has like her face is white and she looks like a ghost. She's like, who was that? I'm like, I don't know. K7, you know, CYB. Well, who is he? Don't know. K7,
0: he's a ham, though. I know he's a ham.
5: Yeah, he's a ham. So he's just going to come get, we're going to get in the car with him? Yeah. Well, how do you know he won't kill us? He doesn't have a felony if he has a ham radio license. About close I know. Hey, listen, he's K7. He's in the club. He's good, you know? And it's not too far off from like a cult-like atmosphere, right? Like, we have this shared interest in this technology and in this hobby. And so I trust you and you trust me. And people, like, they really embrace their call sign. So I put it on my jacket. I put it on my license plate. My badge from Self, even, they print it on the bottom. They'll put the call sign. I don't know if that'll show up in the camera, but they'll put the call sign at the bottom so that other people walking around will see that and go, oh, he's a ham. Yeah, and so oftentimes if I go into a gas station or I run into somebody, I'll see a license plate out there and I'll go in and I'll look because I, you know, kind of spot them and say, hey, you the ham that's out there and the thing? And then we'll have a conversation about like, what rig do you have and how do you like it and those sorts of things. So it becomes almost kind of like a rite of passage. So the ending of his email, he's saying kind regards, and then he's telling me who he is so that I can look him up on QRZ.com and say, oh, that's who that person is.
0: You know what you just described there, Noah, that interaction you get with the community of hams feels a lot like similar interactions we get at meetups and events with the Linux community.
5: Doesn't it?
0: We all kind of have a hobby in common. We have a shared language.
5: This is that guy that you're so-and-so from the chat room. I recognize your handle. Yeah. I saw you in this chat room and you're the guy from IRC. And yeah, exactly. That's exactly what it is.
0: Yeah, I can tell you. I can tell. This is one of those things where you're excited about it. It's making me excited about it. I can tell. I can feel there's something happening here. And
1: seems like a lot of fun.
0: You've helped me reframe from like this super complicated setup that I think I was going to get into just for the nerdery of it. And you've made me rethink of it in a way that actually feels approachable with the limited amount of time I have, which is the first time I've ever had that perspective with ham. So thank you.
5: Yeah, you
0: that
5: bet.
0: I want to hear the audience's feedback. I'd love to just get like, maybe we'll get a little matrix room going of ham folks or something that are doing this. And then we set a goal by Linux Fest Northwest. We take our tests.
5: Yeah. What do you think? Yes.
2: Can we call the matrix room the ham sandwich?
0: Oh, that's good. That's good. All right. We'll put a link in the notes. We're going to have to remember to make that after the show, the ham sandwich, because that's pretty awesome.
1: Well, Brent came up with the name. I think he's on it.
0: Oh, yeah. There you go, Brent. You come up with the name. It's yours
2: now.
0: I'll
2: be the first member.
0: All right. Well, so, no, we'll have some links in the notes. I'm also going to link everybody to episode 200 of the Ask Noah program, because you did a ham radio special for your 200th episode. So I think that'd be some good additional listening for folks. Anywhere else you want to send people?
5: ARRL. So ARRL, this is the organization that has been around like within the first few years. So Marconi sends the first radio message. The federal government says we're going to regulate radio spectrum. The ARRL is born. And from that moment on, they have advocated, because as you can imagine, when you're sitting on billions of dollars worth of radio spectrum, all these corporations come time and time again. They're like, yeah, you know what? Let's kick the geeks off the thing. We've got business to accomplish here. And time and time again, the ARRL has advocated to the federal government and said, no, these people provide some of the best innovation comes out of what ham radio operators do. They assigned us an entire Class A subnet. You want to talk about the overlap with Linux and technology? The 44.0 Class A subnet was entirely given to ham radio operators. So the ARRL has done a great job over the years of advocating for the innovation that ham radio operators provide. And so when people listen to this and they say, man, I want to learn, that sounds really cool, but I want to learn more. Like, how do I find a testing session? Where is the question pool that he was talking about? Where do I get a book? Where is video resources for me to teach this stuff? How do I practice taking the test? All that stuff is available on the ARRL. So highly advocate for them and the work that they do. And if you have a subscription if you're a member of the ARRL, they'll actually, I said that your license expires every 10 years, they'll renew it for you. They take care of all that. So they do a great job at taking care of ham radio operators.
0: That is great to know. Thanks for joining us, Brown Bear.
5: Thanks for having me.
0: 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I was using another tool for a while, and I eventually migrated. 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And it syncs so seamlessly in the background. Like, I'll add a website on my desktop, and then moments later, I'll go over to my mobile device and I can log into their app with those credentials just synced right there in the background. 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
2: Well, this week we don't have any boosts per se, but we are trying something new.
0: Yeah, because it is a pre-record, we thought, let's solicit some boosts, some feedback, and then we'll do a live cut-in for the next episode, episode 516, which is also going to be pre-recorded. It's our last of the batch. And we want to try to cut in fresh boosts, something we've never attempted, but we thought it'd be fun and a nice way to kind of show value for people who take time to boost in. You know, I want to also take a moment, since we don't have any boosts this week, and I want to talk about something. The support that you guys have been showing for Linux Unplugged, it reaches outside of Linux Unplugged. It reaches into my life. And I have been toying with this concept. There's this kind of golden meme in broadcast, and that is, it's for a lot of industries, but in media, the saying goes that when the sun shines, you make hay. And the sun in that case is advertising. And when advertising shines, you know, you make a lot of shows. And you probably have noticed, if you listen to a few podcasts, that anybody who's a full-time podcaster has multiple shows. They all do. There isn't like one of them, with very little exception, like Joe Rogan and a couple of others that obviously stand out, that only do one show. Nearly all full-time podcasters have maybe a whole stable of shows. And the reason for that is the economics of the podcast industry. You can only put so many ads in one podcast, but you have advertisers that are coming to you and they want to spend money. So the content creators grow horizontally. They create more shows, which creates more ad inventory. And that can work to a degree, but the problem continues, and a business needs more revenues. They bring in more help to scale to meet the show production. And so the costs go up. And so then you need to bring on more sponsors. In order to do that, you need to have more shows. And you'll notice folks just add more and more shows over time. But I've been doing this for 18 years, and I can tell you that to do a show good, and this is after somebody who's been doing this for a long time, it still takes 2 days of prep for every episode. If you want to do a good job, it takes two, at least, and that's at least, that's the minimum, 2 days of prep for every one episode. If you got 4 or 5 episodes, that math doesn't work very well, does it? And then the more sponsors you have and the more hosts you have, the more side work there is. And quite literally for myself, 80% of easily, this is a lowball number. 80% of my work is off air, doesn't have anything to do with content, because I have, you know, 4 or 5 shows that we're running here, and we've had more and we've had less. And I can tell you that it's no longer sunny. We are entering advertising winter. And I could be out there raking the fields and still watering all these shows and not harvesting any crop for a bit. Or I could take the winter to rest, heal, and focus, and maybe do a little bit less, but put more into what I do. And the value for value model enables that kind of thinking, where I don't have to scramble to grow horizontally. I can instead perhaps spend a little more time at home on my new little farm or with my kids that are at a great age and become a better, more well-balanced person and put that back into the shows. come to the shows with more of a life and also healthier, which makes it sustainable. Now, how do you get close to that? Well, you don't get close to that with the advertising model. It's not really possible. I think there, and I'm hoping to thread the needle between a hybrid model of advertising where there is genuine interest by legitimate sponsors that I'm willing to work with and community support in other areas that makes the community, i.e. the audience, the predominant customer, the predominant listener. And I think this model eventually could apply to free software too. And I think it could apply to Linux distribution. I think it could apply to a free software project specifically. Because what I'm kind of suggesting that the world needs to do is less. I'm suggesting that we want more community support so we can do a little bit less for a while. And I think that sounds crazy. I think some of my friends would never come on air and say, contribute so we can do less. But I think I have a track record that speaks for itself. I know it sounds crazy, but I really think if we ask for support via the memberships and via the boosts and other methods like time, talent, things like that, community contributions, it might enable us to just focus on a core set of things and do those at our absolute best, top of our game, which we can really crush, while still maintaining a bit of work-life balance, which I've never really gotten to, especially when it's sunny and the hay's growing like crazy. Like, when you got a small business, you just got to work. So I'm looking at this kind of podcast advertising winter as an opportunity to shift who the primary business client is, which would be the audience, while also taking a little bit more time. I don't know if it's going to be possible. I've got a lot of things at home I want to tend to these days, so I would like to be able to pull back a little bit, but we'll see where it goes. So your support, it doesn't just enable like us to say no to some sponsors that we otherwise would have to say yes to, but it may enable eventual shift in a work-life balance. And that's something that I would like to grow to be large enough that could support all of my friends that are involved with the production of these shows. So we could all do that and focus on this, do this really well. So that way we have something that is a genuinely great product for the community that can serve an open source community, help create consensus based off informed, rational discussion with great sound quality, experts that we can bring on. And of course, our more than a decade plus of experience. And I think we have a unique opportunity here to just keep hitting that harder than ever while whatever's going on in the media landscape sorts itself out. And so we don't have any boosts this episode, but we'd love to keep that rolling. We'll try to cut in live with them. And I just want to thank everybody who's a member or who does send in support, because we're really trying to build something I think is special here. And it's been thought very, very deeply about. And it's trying to create something that is sustainable. If I'm lucky for 30 years, humbly, I'll take 15. I won't take anything less, though. That's my mark. So

0: From Elmer, or Un-Elmer specifically. If you want to get into ham radio and tech, Steve Stroh, with call sign N8GNJ, is your man, and he's in Bellingham, so not very far away from the JB studio.
1: Good to know there. I wonder if he'll be at Linux Fest. That's always where my mind goes right now.
0: Yeah, Elmer suggests that Steve shares a bunch of references on his Zero Retries Substack, which we'll have linked in the show notes. And it might be a really good starting point, especially for folks in the area. And you can also contact him on Mastodon as n8gnj@mastodon.radio.
1: Great. Man, there's a whole world here, boys. Can you feel it?
0: I know. It's a world opening up. It's great.
1: I'm going to suck you in. I'm going to get you.
0: Now, Casper wrote in. Hey, I've been listening since, at least since the faux show.
1: It's not a real show. It's a social experience.
0: But probably even longer than that. Too long to remember, even. I just wanted to say hi and let you know, after episode 509, I finally became a member of the network. I'm willing to go so far to support the network. It's one of my highlights every single week when a new episode of any show airs. If there are any other ancient listeners out there just like me, I would ask them to get a membership if they can afford it. A little challenge for you. Thank you for the years of fantastic podcasting.
1: Well, thank you, Casper. That is a deep ref, the old faux show. Do you remember that?
2: Yeah.
1: Brent, did you ever catch the faux show?
0: I came in a little later than the faux show, but I do remember digging through some of the archives and having a peek from time to time.
1: Yeah, that was one of our, you know, first shows that really was just completely inspired by the community. I kind of feel like there's a bit of a connection between it and Office Hours and how so much of the Office Hours is driven by community participation. Casper, thank you for the membership and also the encouragement of others to step up. I just went on about that a whole bunch, so I don't need to say more, but I really appreciate the people that get it.
0: I will say we did a recent Office Hours kind of digging into the history of JB, and Chris, you shared a whole bunch of really fun stories there. I believe that was episode 29 of Office Hours. You can go to officehours.air to hear that one. Jared had a question about cryptocurrencies and some filing of taxes. He says, I just had an interesting, quote, exchange with my tax accountant about boosting, i.e. using crypto, and the tax implications of doing so. I was wondering if you could set my mind at ease with any guidance, suggestions, or some wisdom on if I generally need to track my boosts for capital gains purposes. It seems that the IRS is confused on how to properly handle crypto, especially for small amounts like boosts. I've been filing my U.S. taxes, and the following question on the standard 10040 form caused a bit of a stir between myself and my tax accountant. The question reads, at any time during 2022, did you A, receive as a reward, award of payment for property or services, or B, sell, exchange, gift, or otherwise dispose of a digital asset or a financial interest in a digital asset? And he says, well, yes, I boosted into the show. Can you give any advice?
1: And this is a tricky one because Wes is an accountant, but Brent and I are not.
2: Indeed, yes.
1: Yeah. And when you say cryptocurrency for an accountant, right, they're thinking NFTs. They're thinking, I don't know, Doge. You know, they're thinking you got some sort of dog coin. And so I think the IRS doesn't really raise an eyebrow, but accountants definitely do, especially well-established accountants. And it's pretty obvious why, because so much of it has just been a speculation and bubble. And they've been following as accountants, they've had to follow this thing as this meteor ride it up. And then as it's now it's crashed down and they're seeing people make huge gains and losses. And it's this massive confusing thing. And how do you track it all? So when let's just talk about boost, this isn't regarding NFTs or anything else. Let's just focus on that. I wrote back to Jared, too, because we were going to put this in Office Hours, but we had to punt it. I think, first of all, I have to acknowledge this stuff is challenging for accountants because it's new. But there actually is pretty well-established IRS policy on it from what I can understand. So I think the first challenge is just communicating it properly with your accountant. But the short answer is, in this particular case, in Jared's case, the capital gains tax would be on Jupiter Broadcasting if we were to cash those sets out. Now, of course,

0: got to double check. I don't know everything. But I'll give you an example. Where Jared would be responsible would be if he bought a bunch of Bitcoin, sat on it for 5 or 6 years, had a 20x gain, and then sold those back for cash, or bought an item with that Bitcoin later, since he's been holding it, then Jared would be responsible for capital gains tax. So as a business, that's one of the calculations we make. It would be like that with any asset, right? Is if you sell an asset, there's a capital gains tax. That's just how it is for everything. This isn't unique to Bitcoin. But say Jared buys some sats using the Cash App or tops them off in Albi directly, and he sits on it for a few days or a few weeks or whatever, and he sends them in as gifts, which is what a boost is classified, to Jupiter Broadcasting. That's a transfer, and it's not a taxable event. It hasn't been sold. It's just been moved across the peer-to-peer network. But then again, when I sell it, that will be a taxable event. So there is a taxable event in there, but it's on me at that point. When you're boosting it in, that transfer isn't selling it. You're transferring it to me, and then I sell it. When I exchange it, that's when the event happens. So it's not a taxable event until you exchange it for fiat currency and you make a profit there. There's also some ruling there for if you buy the sats and then use the sats, and it's kind of like you use them for essentially the same value because the window was so small. That's generally not considered a taxable event either. And then, of course, to just make this even more complicated for accountants, all this is subject to change because there's two bills in the works. That one, it's $200, and one that's like $1,000. Any transaction that's under those amounts in crypto is just not taxed at all. That could be great too. So, Jared, the short answer is if you're buying those sats, like you're topping off an Albi and then you're boosting them in, the tax burden is on Jupiter Broadcasting. If you buy those sats and you save some of them and you hang on to them, that's where you need to start tracking. And these apps often have, like the Cash App and the Strike app, they have like a report that you can generate, a little CSV file that you can export from the app if you do decide to speculate and store some of them. And there's also, there's services that can connect to APIs and services that can look at your wallet address and help you figure all that out too. So you can automate that and then export it to an Excel spreadsheet. That's only if you want to go down that route. I wouldn't worry about it too much for the boosting standpoint.
1: It does seem like it also falls under the sort of general, like you can give up to 16,000 in the US valued in fiat anyway, you know, dollars to someone else. And so as long as you're not giving us more than that in boosts, that should be fine. If you are, you're probably tracking that anyway.
0: Probably a good problem to have. Uh-huh. Yeah, for both of us. But I'm glad we got that question answered, just because I'm sure as people did taxes, that kind of comes up. And, you know, for a couple of years while the regulation gets sorted out, it's going to be unusual to the accountants. Part of what we're trying to do here is shift that, right? This was an issue that still, frankly, free software faces, but it was way, way more pronounced years ago. I always grouse to the boys off air and often on air that I had competing client, I had competing firms that would go they'd overbid me. They'd have a more expensive bid, but the way they'd win the contract is by undercutting my choice to use Linux and ridiculing me for using Linux and arguing that that wouldn't be a safe choice. And that it was too risky for IP theft and IP lawsuits and all of that stuff. And it was a huge battle I had to fight. And then sometimes I'd win for one round, and then they'd replace the CTO, and the CTO would have this big bias against Linux, and I would lose all the progress I'd make. And it just took a decade. Thankfully, this is on a much, much, much, much faster trajectory. And out of all of the crap that's going down right now, all the little altcoins that we're going to watch burn over the rest of this year, Bitcoin isn't involved in any of that. It is not a security. It's a commodity. And I think we're going to see the price decline as the general economy declines. So it's going to be a great summer and fall to boost in cheap sats. And we'll still take your sats, cheap or not.
2: Max wrote in with a question that I like. Hey, I'm a member of the All Shows membership and also each individual show membership, if that makes any sense. I love what you guys are doing, and the shows really make my commute to work fly by, so thank you. Now, I might be on the younger side, and it seems I don't know a single song that you guys tend to play at the beginning and the end of the Linux Unplugged streams, specifically the member live streams that I get. Could you let me know the songs you played at the beginning and the end of both episode 512 and 513? Those songs are bangers and are a real nice intro and outro for members who listen to those feeds. Again, thank you for all the shows you produce. P.S. I understand if some of the shows have to go with how the economy is shaking out these days. But if you guys cancel Coda Radio, Linux Unplugged, LAN, or self-hosted, it will be a true travesty.
0: So I guess office hours. He's okay with office hours going. That's it.
2: So I dug in because we don't really record what songs we play. We just kind of like whatever feels right in the moment or if we feel inspired. And Chris, if you remember, you played Chromeo. It was a little taste of their Tiny Desk concert at the beginning of one of our streams.
0: The one you recorded, the one you set up for us, yeah.
2: Yeah, that is a Montreal band. And that entire Tiny Desk concert, I think, is really fabulous. But, you know, you get your own take. So we'll link to that in the show notes. There was also a couple songs that I got inspired to throw at Chris to see if he might just play them. And it turns out he did. There was Sam and Dave, Hold On, I'm Coming, and The Clash's The Magnificent Seven. Those two are really good. And Chris, you also ended a stream with Pink Floyd's We Don't Need No Education.
0: I mean, I cannot confirm nor deny if copyright material is played on
1: it. We would never. It's just songs that sound a lot like those songs.
0: Yeah. They're, you know. Remakes.
2: AI remakes, AI, I think, right?
0: Yeah. AI made it, not me. So I'm in the clear there.
1: Aren't they ruining society?
0: Yes. We've been going back and playing some of the classics, either because folks don't get to hear them often enough or maybe people never have.
2: I will say, if you like that Pink Floyd song, the entire The Wall album is like a necessary must listen. It's from start to finish, you know, let it be an experience. Play it from the beginning all the way to the end. It's better than a movie. Actually, there is a movie about it. You can listen to that too.
0: I am still struggling so hard on my offline music setup that I installed Spotify and I launched the Spotify app the other day.
2: Chris.
0: It was so horrible that I was like, oh, this is why I quit. All these playlists suck. All this sucks. All this is no good. I'm just out. But man, is it hurting right now. So it's like, I hate this, but the way I've been finding music recently is on YouTube. And then we find a great song and then we play it on the stream and for the members. And it's just, I really, really, really wish I had my local media really dialed in and I just had a bunch of great playlists, but that I cannot say is the case. I feel great shame.
2: We also heard recently from Olympia Mike, who wrote in and said, hey, I've got a pick for all of you that I just discovered and I'm loving. I'm building my own custom NICs with Sway and a Hyperlan setup, and I've been happy to use TUI interfaces instead of GUI where it makes sense. For instance, how often are you connecting to other Wi-Fi networks? It's a bit silly to have an applet always running for that. Just use an mTUI. But I've not found anything good for Bluetooth until now. The Bluetooth CTL commands are good, but are very verbose and multi-stepped. But I discovered this program called BlueTooth, which is like NMTUI for Bluetooth. It's super lightweight and works perfectly.
0: Yeah, it even has like mouse-driven drop-down menus and stuff with devices. Are you running over there, Wes? Wes Payne running it right now. Oh my God, look at all those Bluetooth devices we have here. Why does the TV show up on there? Why does the TV have Bluetooth, Wes? What the?
1: That I don't know, but this program's really handy and, you know, it's Olympia Mike, so of course this thing's packaged in NICs. You can just run it with as a flake.
0: It looks like a really good app. You know, what do you think of his argument? Why have a dedicated applet for Wi-Fi and Bluetooth if you only connect occasionally? Now, maybe some people move around a lot, but if you don't.
1: And I think, you know, at least if you're of a certain mindset, a TUI can have a lot of the same discoverability benefits that a GUI has without having to actually fully leave your terminal environment.
0: And the thing about like a nice NICS Sway setup with a couple of dedicated terminal interfaces is that is so robust and solid. Not only do you have the rollbacks and all of that, but there's less to break. And so it's just going to run like a champ forever.
1: Just a few well-chosen pieces that you know you're choosing and including and need to rely on. That's it.
0: Yeah, that's a great idea.
1: And, you know, if he gets it working really well, perhaps he'll share his next config.
0: Manzer had a note about the framework. He says, Chris, I've heard you say twice now, I wish the framework would release some kind of case so you could just use the old motherboard as a computer. Well, fear not. It's coming. They announced a partnership with Cooler Master to create the case.
1: Whoa.
0: It's available for pre-order right now. I just haven't been in the mumble rooms at the right times to let you know. I'm planning on getting one to store the 11th gen motherboard I currently have when I get the new Ryzen-based one. I love that you can even put a Ryzen motherboard in an Intel chassis.
2: That's so cool.
0: Right. Especially when you have those modular ports. I guess it's, yeah, it's a member and a part-time mumbler, he adds. So look at this thing, guys. This is exactly what I was talking about. It's definitely bare bones. I almost would describe it more as like a tray than a case. It's like a tray for the motherboard. But that's totally fine.
1: Yeah, that could work.
0: $55, $54.
1: Okay, reasonably priced as well.
0: Yeah. Oh, and it's got an acrylic clear top. So it would be sealed off from dust.
2: So it is a case.
1: Cottonwood.
0: Yeah, and cottonwood. That's a winner. That's a winner, winner, chicken dinner right there. Because you got yourself your laptop, and then, you know, maybe every two revs or so, you swap in the new motherboard in your laptop, you take out the old motherboard, you put it in this case, and now you got yourself a high-end home server. Every couple of years, you just do this, and you're upgrading both your laptop and your server at the same time.
1: Human can dream.
0: I like that a lot. I wonder if anybody out there is going to do that and let me know.
2: Now, Micah emailed in with exactly one email saying, hey, I own a company that does video production, graphic design, marketing services. 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And the big one is a video editor, especially Premiere Pro. Now, I feel this is becoming less of an issue as DaVinci Resolve Studio gets a real foothold in the video editor space. But I feel like the Linux community talks about this not enough. This is a great solution that nobody's really talking about. We have alternatives like Kdenlive and Lightworks, but in my opinion, DaVinci Resolve is where it's at.
0: I've been hearing good things about Resolve and, of course, Kdenlive and Lightworks. But yeah, you know, I think, Micah, those of us that are in media production, we think about media production tooling a lot and all of the support infrastructure around that production tooling. But if you're not, you don't really think about it at all. And I think that's maybe the disparity you're seeing there.
1: It does kind of occur. Perhaps it's mirrors a bit on how we feel about Reaper. You know, it's this little hidden gem.
0: Yeah.
1: Okay, it's not open source, but it supports Linux well.
0: Really just, well.
1: You can, has a lot, even without the open source, but has a lot of the properties in terms of, you know, being able to moldable, usable, being able to pull in a lot of environments, can just work.
0: Even still, as an ARM build.
1: Still good software.
0: And still, I mean, and we run it. You know what? You got to tell you. If we go help and we go to about Reaper, how many hours does it say we've been running Reaper right there?
1: Well, it says approximately 1,781 days.
0: Of recording? Of continuous, so 1,000 something days of continuous recording. And we've never had a crash in all of that time. 1,000 days of continuous recording. Almost 2,000 days.
1: Yeah, I think the only time I've really crashed it is doing something janky with the line plugin.
0: I don't even want to know how many hours that is. That's a lot of my life. And not every podcast has been recorded in that instance of Reaper. That's just the main instance. So, and it's never had an issue in there. It's really solid. And we want to go to the top of the hills and just scream, Reaper. Everybody go throw some money at Reaper. But, you know, people don't really need those tools for the most part. I have been really kind of rethinking what I want to use as my photo editor on Linux. I had a chance to play with Pixelmator Pro on the Mac. And it's like if you were to reboot Photoshop today and just rebuild the app with what you need in a UI that doesn't really come so much from like actual like film, but comes more from a digital era.
1: Yeah, digital first.
0: I'd really like something like that for Linux. I use Photopea on Linux more than I use GIMP.
1: Same here. I mean, I like GIMP. I'm grateful for GIMP, but yeah. Photopea is super handy.
0: Photopea is really great. I would just like to have something that's a native application, something that could fire up really quick when I'm on a bad connection, and still make my funny pictures or whatever it is. So I would love tips for what folks are using for their photo management. I'm thinking like, you know, live stream images or a quick touch up of something? What are you using?
1: That one you made with Brent and the hat.
0: Or that one time I put a beard on Brent and nobody noticed that I added a beard on Brent. Something for that is always a lot of fun. You can boost in or go to linuxunplug.com/contact to let me know what you're using for that. Now, I know that Noah likes this pick because I was listening to episode 200 of the Ask Noah Show and this came up. It's called Trusted QSL. And this is such a fantastic example of why you don't necessarily want to install everything as a native package. This is essentially a Windows application, but it's been flat packed up with all the stuff you need to actually make it work. Little database backend, the Wine stuff too, I think. I mean, it looks like a Windows 7 app. It straight up does. But this is a trusted project which provides digitally signed QSO records for amateur radio, you know, which is the QSO records are how you identify yourself. So, you know, when you're talking to Brunch versus Payne, and you need a place to keep track of all that and verify them and re-sign them and check the keys. And this is an app you can run. It's really popular in the Windows world. There's several tools in the Windows world. And I was looking for something that would do it on Linux. And it seems like this is the one that the Linux nerds like, Trusted QSL. We'll put a link to that in the show notes as well. Had to be on theme this week, you know?
1: Good find. I like things that make me not have to go through the hassle of setting up Wine myself.
0: I'm going to get you eventually. I'll get you on there. You and I will be trading back call signs. How you doing over there, Wes? Oh, just as good as I was when we were talking on Slack 15 minutes ago. You know?
1: This is a lot more fun.
0: It's going to be great. And then when Brent's coming down from Canada, he'll check in on the radio where he doesn't have cell service.
2: Now you're talking. Okay.
0: I know.
2: I think you just convinced me.
0: Solving problems here, boys. I'm solving problems.
2: Hey, I think, Chris, for you, the best part is in ham, you just don't have a notification queue. Everything comes in real time. You don't have to, like, wake up in the morning with 48 notifications in your ham radio.
0: Honestly, there is something kind of pleasant to the idea of having a radio going with a speaker while you're working. And instead of like listening to like YouTube or a podcast, maybe I just turn the radio on and just listen to people talking, you know, in the background. It's just like kind of like a radio show, but it's just hams hamming it up.
2: It reminds me of how the studio lights up every time we get a boost come in.
0: Yeah. Little message came in. All right. Well, we're going to wrap it up and we will not be live for one more episode, but then we'll all be back in studio. After that, I'll be back from the family trip. Brent will be back from his secret moose hunts and Wes from his international travels. We should be refreshed and ready to go, itching to do a pod, I would think. Of course, we may also be wiped out, exhausted, and have no idea what to do for a show. So that's entirely possible as well. You just have to tune in and find out. Of course, if you're subscribed, you'll just get the show as a regular release.
1: Yeah, that's like a hack.
0: Big thank you to our members who make the production possible, unplugcore.com, if you want to support the show directly or support all the shows over at Jupiter.party. As a thank you, you get an option for an ad-free show, or you can have the extended live recording. This one would be an interesting one. Also, the Knicks live episode would also be, and it's a different members version too, slightly different. You never know. Sometimes the members get the secret sauce. But as for us, we'll be watching what's going on and, of course, continuing to report over at linuxactionnews.com. Get a little bit more Linux, get a little bit more Wes Payne. If you're in the tech industry, it's a big recommendation because you just get a heads up on what's going on in Linux and open source and you get right back to work. 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And then there's a whole network of shows over at jupiterbroadcasting.com. Thanks so much for joining us on this week's episode of the Unplugged program. And we'll see you right back here next
2: month.

When we first started putting together the show for this week, I thought, okay, this is an episode with a long-term perspective on the Steam Deck. And then as I started digging into the work Valve's done and the impact on the projects around the deck, I kind of realized what we're really talking about today is one of the most successful Linux consumer devices, and I mean truly a Linux device, that has a GNU user land, it has systemd, it has dbus, it has a fairly standard file system layout, it uses regular old Plasma for the desktop mode, and they don't block installing any third-party Flatpak you want, including competing app stores. And it's also had a big impact on the Linux ecosystem, the kernel driver and all that. We'll get into that in a bit. But I'm like, even if you've never owned a Steam Deck, I think you should really know about the impact of it.

0: Well, hello, friends, and welcome back to your weekly Linux talk show. My name is Chris.
1: My name is Wes.
2: And my name is Brent.
3: And my name is Alex.
0: Hello, gentlemen. We have a full house this week. The Steam Deck might just be one of the most important Linux devices of our current time. And even if you don't game, we have some data, and it checks out. The Deck's impact on Linux has been massive and measurable, so we'll dig into that. And then I'll share some long-term thoughts. I've had it for just over a year, and my use of it has evolved in that time. And I kind of think maybe I should have bought a different Deck, and I'll tell you why as we get there. Plus, Alex is here, and Jeff is here, and they have more recently bought their Decks, and of course, they've already opened them up and swap some parts out. So we'll get into that, too, and see how that went. Then we'll round it out with our usual accoutrement with some great boosts and picks and more. 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
4: Hello.
5: Good evening,
6: hello,
5: Chris.
6: Howdy. Brent. And hello, Alex.
0: Hello. I love that showing in there. Mostly everybody on air this week. J-Mac up there in the quiet listening stadium. Why talk about the Deck a year after it shipped? Why are we talking about it now? Well, one reason... we probably all agree, not enough reviewers follow up on something after the new and shiny phase.
1: Yeah, you hear the hype, you hear the like, oh, this is so great, and not the, oh, it broke halfway in, or yeah, still slow.
0: Yeah, or it got crappy, or we aim to fix that here at the Unplugged program. We like to follow up and tell you what it's like after you've owned it for a while. And I think that's one reason to talk about it now. I think also we have some data on the contributions around it. And then the third reason is it ain't going anywhere for a while. And we're not going to get a new Deck for a while. In fact, this week, Pierre Loup Grafias? I'm so bad at this.
1: Can we get Brent?
0: Yeah, Brent, you want to give it a go? Come on, give us a good solid try, Brent. Let's give it the old podcast try.
7: Pierre Loup Grafias.
0: All right, thank you. Yeah. Well, he's hinted to The Verge and to CNBC individually that it might not be till 2025, maybe even 2026, before we see the Deck 2.
1: So my plan of just waiting for the Deck 2 is a long-term plan.
0: Yeah. You know, and it makes sense because they've got a high-performance device, they got battery and heat thresholds they're trying to reach, and you don't get that with one generation typically. You know, you need the CPU and the GPU to go a couple of generations.
1: Yeah, you're going to do the whole work to, like, make a new second model. Yeah, I suppose you should have the new hardware to make it worthwhile.
0: And Valve looks at the Deck as a console in this capacity where we have a fixed performance target. And so we tell all developers, this is your fixed target. And so if we're going to mix with that at all and change things, then we have to define a new target for them. And we're really careful about that, is what they said.
1: Yeah, right. I suppose that has been like one problem in the just like the Linux world, right? Like you've got not only you just have PCs that can be whatever, but whatever your Linux is. So we've seen with other ecosystems having a common environment in however many ways possible just makes it easier.
0: I think it makes sense to wait a bit, too, because I think, number one, a lot of people are really price sensitive right now. With inflation, things are very expensive, and a luxury device is a hard call for some people. And so if you just ship the new one right away, you're not going to get very many people upgrading, I suspect. I think the other thing to consider is this gives Valve another year or two to see what Meta does with the Quest and Apple does with the Vision Pro. You know, and I know I go to this all the time, but Valve is a big VR enthusiast group. And if they could turn the Deck into a portable VR thing that you plug in a USB headset into, I think they'd go that direction. But they probably need to watch what the public response is to something like the Vision Pro. If it flops, it doesn't make a lot of sense to invest in resources there. And if it's a big success, Valve can ship their alternative, which would be a much more open ecosystem. But we're all going to have to wait. In the meantime, though, there are OEMs like Asus that are taking stabs at Deck competitors.
1: Oh, yeah, true. Right.
0: So we'll probably see more hardware. It'd be really nice, though, if Valve would release SteamOS 3 so we could maybe replace Windows on some of those devices.
1: Oh, yeah, that would be great.
0: Yeah. So let's talk a little bit about the Deck's impact on Linux. There was a talk at OSS EU 2023 in Spain for LinuxCon, And the developer went into the impacts on the overall Linux ecosystem and talked about how it's been a big impact for Plasma. The DEX made a big impact on Flatpak, and their use of XGG portals kind of furthers those standards. And then he got into the upstream contributions.
1: Yeah. I mean, once you've got full-time devs that can just work on something, when you have like a focused, especially you've got a focused product or a focused goal to iterate on, you can start really, you know, knocking away stuff that wouldn't be possible if you, you know, you weren't like laser focused on that stuff. And you can add a bunch of missing features that otherwise things like Wine wouldn't have.
0: Yeah. Yeah, Wine's been a big one. There's also been countless improvements to Mesa, Vulkan, and OpenGL stacks, the kernel driver components, the Zinc OpenGL on Vulkan that kind of improves it for other people outside the AMD ecosystem as well, Mesa resolution switching, SDL optimization. They contributed features upstream to Extended 4 to make it a case-insensitive file system to make it more compatible with Windows.
1: I mean, and a bunch of stuff in the kernel itself, right? Yeah. Like new system calls that are better copies of what Windows have and that games are already using. So the only other option is like slow emulation in Wine itself, which, yeah, nobody wants.
0: It's incredible they even got all that stuff upstreamed, actually. There's about 22-ish projects, by my count, that they've touched as a result of this. The talk in the notes is time-coded. So if you click the link, you can go right to the talk that covers their contributions. And then also, Pharonix did an article that kind of summarizes some of it. We'll put a link to that, too.
1: Yeah, but by Alberto Garcia, working at Egalia.
0: It's not an exaggeration to say that the impact goes well beyond just gamers. It's Plasma desktop users. It's anybody that uses OpenGL or Vulkan or, you know.
1: Wayland?
0: Yeah, Wayland users. They have some specific patches for Wayland, and they have a game mode.
1: Yeah, they got the whole, you know, game scope. With, mm-hmm. And you, like with so much of this stuff, you know, it's not just they're only chipping it there. Other distros, other places are packaging it. You can find it on GitHub. You can just use it even if you're never going to buy a DAC.
0: It's, you know, it's we're a year in, and they did it right. There was some questions at the launch, and I'm pretty impressed. But I'll get to my thoughts on it. Alex, compared to me, you're relatively new, right? It's been a few months for you that you had your deck. I want to hear your thoughts on it. You've got a little bit different eye than I do. I'm curious. I know you brought it with you on the trip, so it must be checking some boxes.
2: I just looked through my emails. I bought mine in August 2022, so I've had it for over a year now.
0: Oh, okay.
2: And I've used it quite a bit more than I expected, but I'm not a huge like gamer per se. Like I will, yeah, when I'm traveling, look for something to pass a few minutes here and there. But when I'm playing video games, for the most part, it's things like Factorio, where I want a keyboard, a mouse, and a monitor, and that kind of thing. But what I found is that it comes in fits and starts. Like sometimes I'll find a really good, like when I was in Chicago a couple of weeks ago, I found a game called Pixel Pal Soccer, which I think was like $8 on Steam or something, and it's just a silly little arcade football simulator thing. And for those sorts of games, it's absolutely amazing. What really blows my mind is that I can play some kind of a really silly, like, Pixel Pal soccer game, and then, if I want to, switch to Red Dead Redemption 2 on the same device.
0: Yeah, yeah.
2: And, okay, that there are battery life and heat concerns of doing that, but really, overall, it's just, you know, stuff like, you know, with having a toddler around, it's the instant resume and sleep stuff. Someone says to me, you know, Ella needs a new diaper. I'm like, oh, cool, I'll just you know, put it into sleep mode and come back to it 10 minutes later, and it's exactly where I left it.
0: Yeah, I love that too.
2: I did find, so I bought originally the 512 version, which I looked up, and it was near enough $700. I don't remember it being that much, but there you go. The receipt doesn't lie. And so it came with the fancy etched screen on it, as well as the 512 storage. I ended up a couple of months ago upgrading my storage to 2 terabytes. There was, I think, a Prime Day deal on a 2 terabyte SSD, I think for about $140, something like that.
0: How was that process, the upgrading, opening it up?
2: Couldn't have been easier. I 3D printed a little caddy to rest it on so I didn't break the joysticks. I didn't really need to.
0: Right, because it has to be face down, of course, screen down.
2: Yeah, I don't think I really needed to do that. You know, a couple of folded microfiber cloths would probably have achieved the same thing, but any excuse to use the 3D printer, right?
0: And now you have it for future upgrades.
2: Yeah. So then whilst I was in there, I sort of saw how easy it was to get to the joysticks. And I was like, well, while I'm in there, those famous words, I may as well upgrade the joystick. So I ordered a pair of Hall Effect gimbals off of Amazon. and installed those as well, and that was super easy. There was a couple of tiny little bits of soldering to do with those because there's like a ground strap for the joysticks. But yeah, the SSD was physically really easy. You just had to re-image the SSD using the SteamOS updater, which you flashed your USB-C compatible thumb drive, plug it into the deck, and then it bootstraps the entire system off that, and it was completely painless.
3: Oh, I love to hear that. And Jeff, I know that you've also opened up your deck. I think you've probably owned it for a little bit as well. And I'm curious to know what you decided to swap out, which deck you started with, and if you're able to take it somewhere better, and how the whole process was, because you open up tons of things. So,
4: for sure. I have only done the SSD for now. I do plan on changing some things out in the future. But for now, the SSD was the first thing I had to do, and I did it before I even turned the thing on. I think Alex had it wrong with the 3D printing. Sorry, man. Just use the case it comes in. Just put the joysticks down in the case, and that's it. That's all you got to do.
3: Oh, yeah. Oh, my God, Alex.
2: Oh, if the listeners could see my face right now, they would be seeing me going, yeah, all right, Jeff, you got me there, bro. That's a good
4: idea.
2: It's
4: pretty simple.
3: That's so amazing.
4: And yeah, just like Alex said, it's very easy. Since I, you know, do have a very recent one, I've had it for a month. It is a later revision. There are a few very subtle differences. One of them is the heat shield doesn't have that sticker you have to peel off anymore. And those who have taken apart their deck know what I'm talking about. So to get under the heat shield in order to pull the SSD out, it's just a solid piece of metal now for the newer revisions. I did end up getting the cheapest one, because for the same price as a 256 model, I was able to get a 1 terabyte SSD and a 1 terabyte micro SD card. So 2 terabytes total for less than the 256 model. Why not? Yeah.
3: And the gaming performance is the same. The only thing you're really losing out on is if you get the really high end, you get the etched screen. But if you don't care about the etched screen, this is the mistake I made. I think I should have got the cheap unit and did what you have just done. Spend that money on more storage.
4: There's that. And I am quite confident we're going to see more third-party accessories. There's already a high-def monitor you can buy. It's got some weird kernel hacks and stuff I guess you have to do to get it to work. But I think more are going to come down the line. I foresee new monitors. Obviously, we have joysticks, things like that. Joysticks are definitely in the future for me. They feel good as they are. My biggest problem with it is the D-pad. Mine is very, very stiff like yours is. And I've played with some other ones that aren't as stiff.
3: Oh, really? Okay.
4: But I got to figure that out, man. My thumbs are getting tired these days, you know, and I like using the D-pad.
3: Yeah. I could actually see myself swapping that out. It's probably the least favorite aspect of the deck for me is the D-pad. It's bearable. I don't mean to complain, but.
2: Yeah, I was wondering, did either of you get a chance to play with any of the emulation stuff yet?
4: Oh, yeah.
3: Yeah. Yeah, that's one of my favorite aspects. But, Jeff, I'd love to hear what you played around with.
4: I went the simple route with EmuDeck. I tend to like individual emulators versus this whole, let's try to put everything in one UI. Because with SteamOS especially, you have UI into UI into UI into UI. And it just drives me nuts. I'd rather just launch an emulator, hold the Steam button down, use the trackpad as a mouse, and then go through the menus like a desktop. It's just my personal preference.
3: You can get buried in those layers, and sometimes it's hard to like get yourself out. I've had this issue. But to counter what Jeff just said, I have found the family acceptance approval factor higher with the full screen, you know, immersed emulator. So it just sort of depends on your audience.
4: Yeah, for sure. And if I were to go that route, I would probably just skin RetroArch. So it's only one layer, right? Steam OS to RetroArch and then have everything. Yeah. Whereas EmuDeck runs Emulation Station, which just launches RetroArch in the back end. Again, it's just layer after layer. So far for me, it's been great. I try to push everything down as much as I can in terms of performance for battery life. And even with PlayStation, it's no problem to put the thing on like 5 watts. TDP, turn off, you know, SMT, the hyper-threading stuff, and just drop it as far as I possibly can. It's dead quiet, hardly using any power. And I do the same thing for any of the emulators.
2: How cool is it to play the PlayStation version of like Crazy Taxi and then swap into something like Pokemon Yellow on a Game Boy Color? And then, you know, it's just, I don't think there are many devices because it's just Linux underneath, right? You can just put an SD card with all your ROMs on and just swap it in and out. And it's a total game changer for my personal perception of emulation stations. You know, EmuDeck made it so easy to get set up with. It was almost trivial.
4: Yeah, I couldn't agree more. It's pretty simple. It walks you through every little thing. Has all of the folders listed out for you where you need to put your ROMs and, you know, BIOS and save files if you have them. All that stuff is just dumped onto whatever you want and through a nice little user interface telling you what to do. And something that not many people realize is after the setup, you can go back into that EmuDeck and application and change some of the settings as well. In my case, I didn't want every little thing to show up on SteamOS in my launcher. Yeah, I can go through in the desktop mode and remove them manually, but
3: yes,
4: EmuDeck gave me those options and just able to do it from there.
3: Hmm. Okay. I do get it. It does get a little cluttered. That is a good tip. I think the other thing that you kind of just tossed in there, Jeff, but it demonstrates the flexibility of the deck is, you know, you're tweaking the wattage on the CPU and you actually can turn those dials and affect those knobs. You can't do that with the Switch, right? You can't do that on the PlayStation, and you don't need to do it with the deck, but you can if you want to. And that part is so damn great. Linode.com/unplugged. Head on over there to get $100 in 60-day credit. It's a great way to support the show and really kick the tires. We spin up everything on Linode. If we're going to try something up for the show, we do it on Linode. If we want something that's going to be banged on by the audience, we always deploy it on Linode. And it just keeps getting better because Linode is now part of Akamai. All the tools that we've always used and we've always told you about and maybe you've used, that's all there. 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
1: Chris, you've had your deck for a while. I thought we could review your history with this particular device. You reserved it way back in July 2021. You then had to wait until July 2022, total of 364 days. Torturous wait.
3: Almost a year, almost.
1: Yeah, almost. But you've now owned it for over that time, 435 days. So, what do you think?
3: You know, I thought I would screw with it a lot more than I have. I thought I fantasized about replacing the OS, but still using it to game. But then I kind of realized after owning it for a little bit, my initial experience was, at first I didn't go to it for gaming. I'd go to my desktop because by the time I got the deck, I had been gaming on my Linux desktop. So I had everything set up.
1: Yeah. You already had gaming habits. You had a gaming,
3: bigger screen, mouse, keyboard. And I was like, well, I'll just game on this. I'll just do it on this. But inevitably something broke. Or like actually probably what happened is the kids wanted to switch to a new game. And I tried to install and it didn't work. And I hadn't spent the 30 minutes required to make sure everything was fixed, which is always how it was on the Linux desktop, especially around then. And so I'd started reaching for the deck a little more often because it always just worked.
1: Mm, yeah.
3: And then every now and then I would drop down to desktop mode, but I wouldn't actually find myself on desktop mode as often as I thought. And I would just go to play the games more and more that I would normally play on my desktop on the deck. And I found it to work really well for that. But over time, I ended up putting it in a dock hooked up to the TV. And now I probably do just as much gaming hooked up to the TV with a controller.
1: So it's like a game console that happens to be Linux powered.
3: Yeah. Every now and then I'll install a custom flat pack or something like that. I'll put a link to like a cheap, really crappy but works pass-through USB-C docking station that I got. You know, it's just really simple. And I just, the nice thing is with the deck, any USB-C charger that does PD you can use. So I picked up an Anker and I just plug it in and it just works and I don't have to worry about that. So I really get to treat it like a console, but then I sometimes get the benefits of a Linux PC. We had a friend, one of the kids' friends come over and we were short a computer and they all wanted to play Minecraft. So I installed the Minecraft flat pack. I put in its little dock. I hooked up the launch keyboard. I hooked up a mouse to the dock and I just set it right there in front of the kid. And I said, there you go. You can game on the deck. And he loved it.
1: That's great.
3: He went home and asked his dad to get a deck. So every now and then, like, you know, you're using it like a Linux PC all of a sudden when you didn't expect to. And it just doesn't miss a beat. So it's basically become my main gaming PC, even though it's not a spec monster. You know, I could probably throw a nicer GPU in my desktop if I could afford it.
1: Yeah, right.
3: But Valve's setting these target levels of performance, and so you're not going to max the settings on most modern games. But at the same time, at the screen resolution, you don't really need it maxed on that screen. So you're not, at least me, for the kind of gaming that I do, I'm not missing the fact that it's not on ultra max. Maybe it's on medium for some of the settings.
1: Well, you said you docked it a lot, too. How does it feel when it's docked? Does it, you know, do you feel a limitation when you're looking at it on a different screen?
3: No, flawless. It really works on the TV. You know, the UI has been designed
1: right
3: in a way where it works so well on the device or on the TV screen. The kids use it more when it's docked on the TV, and we do more family gaming.
5: What I find really interesting about that, Chris, is you're basically using it like a Steam machine and instead of a deck, which is hilarious to me. It's like, I don't know, harking back to a different time.
3: Yeah, it's probably what, you know, it's probably what I would have done with the deck, but they were right. And Nintendo cracked it too with the Switch. There is those times, like when you're traveling or when the TV's occupied, where it's really great to just take it and go in the back. Like this weekend, some friends were over for the kids. I just took it and I just went into the back and I just played a new game that I picked up and it was really enjoyable and didn't need to monopolize the TV for that time. And yeah, it's kind of limited in its hardware specs, but in practical use, you don't really run up against that. And I actually suspect that's going to be the case for quite a while. I think people will be picking these up into 2025, late 2025, and they're still going to be very happy with the performance. So I think it's still at a good time in the hardware life cycle to jump in, as long as you're not like an ultra max setting person. Then you probably want to stick to the PC. You probably don't want something portable.
2: Kind of feels like something Steve Jobs would have made. Do you know what I mean? Like in terms of it prioritizes the user experience over everything else. It's not the spec monster, like you say, but the experience is good, and therefore you reach for it more often.
3: Yeah, on the whole, it's well designed. It does what it says it will. And the battery for me, depending on the game, you know, 2.5-3 hours for some of the more intensive games. But at the same time, that's probably the maximum ever for a gaming session for me. And it's just a USB-C plug away to run indefinitely. And I was curious how long, you know, could it hold up to very long gaming sessions? Well, it was a rainy weekend at the Fisher household, and all of the neighborhood's kids decide they should hang out inside my tiny home. So we had an RV with like 8 kids and we were just letting them rotate through playing games on the deck. And I mean, that thing probably went for like 6 hours straight without a break, just rotating through different kids, maybe taking a pause during lunch. And it just holds up in that dock inside a cupboard really well and continued to deliver exactly what they expected. And part of it is because the thing's gotten better since I first bought it. The updates that Valve has done have made it better. And what the deck shows us is this is the way. When developers work upstream, the best way for them to take advantage of that work that they've paid developers to do is to then ship that upstream code. And the way they ship that upstream code is by shipping a device that stays current and it gets updated frequently and can be updated in a way where it won't break. But the incentives align for Valve such that because the best way for them to ship those improvements is to ship current Linux and ship the current user land, they've developed a system that is very modern and improves month to month versus a traditional Linux-based console. The things get bastardized like we see with Android and Chrome OS and TiVo OS and all the other things out there where they fork Linux 4 years ago And then they start building that product. And by the time they ship it, the kernel's already past its end of life. The user land already has a dozen security vulnerabilities in it. And the only way the thing stays together is because it's got some sort of runtime controls. This flips that entire horrible, crappy, out-of-date hardware model on its entire face. And it provides the users with a better experience. It incentivizes Valve, Calabra, and the others to work upstream. And it trickles down to all the other Linux users because of this model. So that's great. But there are some things about the deck that are not so great. And I, you know, Alex and Jeff, you guys didn't have any complaints. I'm wondering if either one of you have any major negatives about the deck.
4: Just the D-pad for me, again, probably fixable.
3: Fair.
4: It's a bit wide for my hands at first. It hurt, just took some time getting used to. I've got wide shoulders, but even then, it just took time for my hands to not hurt, my wrists in particular. Okay. In whether I'm, you know, resting it on anything or doesn't matter. It's just the angle in which it sits. The parallel handles just don't fit well with my wrists. Other than that, your mentions about performance, you're dead on. I just want to mention there are a few very, very recent games. Harry Potter, for example, the new Mortal Kombat, these games are nearly unplayable on the deck from what I've seen. I haven't tried myself. But I also just wanted to give another quick, you know, there are more powerful handhelds, but if you're trying to run with good battery life, the deck still outperforms at lower TDPs than the new ones. So do your research, look up the reviews. They're still being pumped out.
3: And like, you know, if you buy the Asus, you're not buying a device that's supporting the entire Linux ecosystem development.
4: Exactly. That's the key for me right there.
3: Yeah. Yeah. Alex, I'm curious, do you have any major complaints with the deck before I get to mine?
8: Only really when it comes to entering text in desktop mode or trying to do anything outside of the golden path. You know, so for example, at DevOps Days in Chicago last month, I was trying to install Tailscale onto my Steam Deck because why not? It's just Linux, right? And I went to try and actually enter some text into the terminal in desktop mode, and that was really painful. Now, you could solve that by doing Steam Remote Play from your laptop into the Steam Deck if they're on the same network. That actually worked pretty well for me. Probably the easiest way to solve it is to have an external keyboard, though. But I do really like when I get home and I have a USB-C monitor that I can just one cable, like you were saying, plug it in, and suddenly convergence is a thing. Did anybody tell Mark Shuttleworth about this?
3: Right. It's here. It's shipped.
8: Yeah.
3: Yeah. I'll just plus one your keyboard comments. I made that observation in my original review of the Steam Deck 2, and my time with it has not improved my impressions. I very, very, very quickly drop to either a USB-C keyboard, but one tip I haven't tried, but a listener wrote in and said, I use KDE Connect, and then I use the keyboard on my Android phone to do the typing. I'm like, okay, there could be something. It's so funny the way, but you can rig it, I guess, however you want, I suppose. The keyboard probably up there on the top. It would be also really nice. This is just coming from somebody who is sometimes on a limited connection. Steam and the deck technically has this feature to schedule your downloads. And these games are big with lots of updates and frequent updates to improve compatibility. And like Jeff was saying, there's some modern games that don't run very well, but there's several examples where like 6 months, maybe a little bit more, patches came down and now they play great. One of the ones I play a lot is the Marvel Spider-Man game, just because it's a great demo of the deck. And I've watched that game get better and better and better as I've played it. But the flip side to that is you got to download those updates. And their schedule feature only works if the machine's on. So the nights where I have insomnia and I decide to fire up the Steam Deck, those are the nights I get updates. Otherwise, I never get updates. And so it's always this decision of, do I want to spend 15 minutes doing my updates before I can play my games? I wish the damn thing, when it's plugged in, would just wake up and do downloads. I don't understand. If it does do that, mine doesn't. And it drives me crazy.
8: When did we start recording? Maybe 45 minutes ago?
3: Yeah.
8: Certainly we connected. I turned my Steam Deck on then. I am still downloading updates because there was a Cyberpunk update that was like 60 gig. I've now got a Forza Horizon 5 update that's 10 gig. You know, I'm not going to complain. I can run either of those games on this thing. But like you say, the updates are pretty massive. So for me, upgrading to that 2 terabyte SSD means I can have more games installed, but now it also means there are more updates to do whenever I switch it on, which I suppose is part of the modern gaming experience. We just have to accept that. Like, whenever you turn a PS5 on or something after a couple of weeks, it's at least 20 minutes before you're playing because there's some update to download or something. So I guess that's just par for the course these days.
3: It's just, it's so good at like the waking up, resuming and going to sleep. If it could wake up, do all the updates and then go back to sleep, I would be such a happy camper. One other thing, my observation is, and this is definitely trending in the right direction, the verified list can be a little hit and miss. Like GTA 5 works, but I had to kind of do some rigmarole to actually get the GTA login screen to work. And I had to, of course, go sign up and create an account and do all that. And trying to do that on the deck was painful. So part of that isn't really as smooth as the verified status or whatever the reviews might say it is. But my trick there has been combine that with ProtonDB searches. And when you combine the two results, you can pretty much sort out all the different problems. It's a little extra legwork, but the resources are there. And then if I were just asking for improvements, these aren't really things I don't like about it, but the screen's fine. It does what it needs to do. I'd love to see a revision two of this device in 2024, late 2024, that is that replaces all the bezel. Like Wes, if you grab the deck there, we have ours here in studio. It's a real nice device, but there's quite a bit of bezel around the device. And if we could just pop the screen out edge to edge there, kind of like the Asus ROG does, I think that'd look really great. And it might even be worth a little upgrade. I think the other thing that would make it a no-brainer upgrade would be a second USB-C port.
1: Oh, right. Especially if you're doing something where you're, you know, connecting it to multiple stuff, docking it.
3: You want to be plugged in? There goes your port.
8: Or a second micro SD slot, maybe.
3: Sure. Sure. A little extra storage.
8: I'll take both of those.
3: Yep. Because when your power is USB-C and your keyboard and your game controller inputs are all USB-C unless you go wireless, it'd be nice to have more than one C port.
1: Yeah, you're right. I mean, it's a sleek design. I hadn't thought about the aspect of limited connectivity.
3: Yeah, I mean, I'm complaining, right? Because all it takes is a USB-C hub or a dock, and you solve the problem. That's exactly what I do. I've got a little, like, anchor thing or something that I plug into the bottom of it, and it's got A and HDMI and extra C ports and pass-through power, and it's not a problem.
8: How nice would it be if that second port was on the bottom? So you got one on the top and one on the bottom. Don't know about you, but I've got a bit of a belly these days. And having a having a cable coming out the bottom sometimes would be a negative, where it sometimes wouldn't be.
3: Yeah, and also when you're holding it on a table and you've got the cord plugged into the bottom, it's not comfortable. It'd be nice to have the cord, to have the option to be able to plug into the top, and then when I'm gaming at a table, I wouldn't have that cord like under there in the way. And to that end, the battery life, it obviously depends on the game. But maybe, you know, if you're going to do a revision 2 of this, slightly bigger battery or slightly newer battery technology, it's not a killer for me. It wouldn't make or break it for me either way. Because, again, I don't know if I've ever actually drained the thing all the way down to zero in a single play session. My daughter has, but I never have. So it's not a huge killer for me. But it's really, it'd be great with two ports, plug it in and go. And just touching on the dad factor, for those of you that do have kids for a moment, this device, I thought once I brought this home, all the kids would be clamoring for one for Christmas or whatever. Dad, we want a Steam Deck. Dad, we want a Steam Deck. My oldest did for a moment, but it faded, and none of them have asked for a Steam Deck. They like to play on it, but what it has done is it's all pulled them into the Steam ecosystem more. And they're playing more Steam games on their Linux laptops than they were, because they find them on the deck
1: and
3: then they play them on their laptops.

0: If you have anybody in the family that loves cats or yourself, Stray sells the deck. Seriously, Stray sold the deck to the entire neighborhood of kids this weekend because they all love cats. And then if you want to try out a modern game that's been working pretty well for me on their Dead Space, the new Dead Space, the remastered Dead Space is looking pretty good. And we'll put a link to all of that in the notes because it's quite a comprehensive set of stuff and the ecosystem has really grown. It's pretty cool to see. And I'm quite happy with the purchase. You know, more than a year in, I don't regret it at all. And I think the only thing I would tweak is maybe not get the top tier model. I don't play outside. I don't really need the etch screen. I could have gone like the Jeff route, a little bit more budget on the unit, but then spend that on the storage because that's clearly the way to go long term.
1: Yeah. But okay. So knowing that it's not going to get upgraded anytime soon, likely still a good buy.
0: Yeah. Yeah. And the 512 for me, like Alex was saying, because you end up having so many updates, I just start pruning games.
1: Right.
0: So I'm kind of always around the max, but I can keep it inside that 512. So it works.
2: 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If you are in security or in IT and you're feeling a little burned out, wish things could just be a little better, and you've got Okta, I've got a message for you. I've been there, and I know that the source of most problems, vulnerabilities, mistakes, ransomware, it often comes from end-user stations. Maybe it's phished credentials. It's a problem, and it's not really their fault. The tooling when I was in IT just really put the burden on the individual technicians and, of course, the security shop. And the real issue was the user just needed to be walked through appropriately on how to solve problems before they can connect to the infrastructure. And that's where Collide comes in. It's for those in security IT that are working with Okta. Collide ensures that only secure devices and credentials access your cloud apps. 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You solve it before they join the network. 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
3: 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Kark sent us some feedback. And I think, Chris, this is about your little garage terminal that you are thinking about for a note system. Now, he has a few steps for us here. Step one, get an old ThinkPad, like a Core 2 Duo or older, because it can be had for a reasonable price. Step number two, take out the battery and just keep it plugged into the wall all the time. Maybe on some kind of wall mount? Since it's so old, running a GUI might be painful, so just run it headless and just have Vim or Nano or even Emacs open and ready for text input at all times.
0: It's sort of a great idea. I do love the remove the battery part, too, for an old laptop like that. It feels so great that you still can do that. And if my notes are in Obsidian, but maybe I had the markdown files synced to the laptop somehow, I mean, a guy could just edit in Nano.
1: That is true.
0: You know, I mean, love me the Nano. That's a pretty good suggestion. I am feeling the advantages of the ThinkPad pretty strongly, but then there's the tinker in me that wants to do it with another system. So I haven't made a decision yet because I've been traveling, but
4: what I will say to that is you can buy an X240, which is an i5 fourth gen sort of era laptop, for less than $100 now. And that's one of those small kind of 12-ish size inch size screens. That'd be a pretty perfect note station.
0: Yeah, the one thing I've definitely decided, it's either going to be a used system that I own or a used system I buy or a used system that's donated or something. It's going to be not a new purchase because there's for this job, for taking notes, it's silly to purchase a brand new computer. There's plenty of used systems that still have life in them. So I have decided on that aspect of it, but I really like the idea of just an old school GUI-less machine.
4: You could always just spend, you know, $1,200 on the latest iPad Pro with Magic Keyboard and have some courage.
0: Yeah.
1: What about like an old school actual terminal emulator?
0: Oh, man. Well, that's what I was thinking is like,

0: if my kids saw this, that's essentially what this would be to them. Right? They'd be like, dad's old garage computer that didn't even have a mouse and doesn't have a graphical environment, you know? Like, that's essentially to them what it would
1: be. I'm picturing a Jumanji moment where they find it in a corner in 10 years and blow the dust off it. Oh, look, here's all dad's notes.
0: Again, if we're just doing terminal, it'd be really cool to get like an old PowerPC Mac.
2: Oh, yeah.
0: And get that running Linux. And, you know, I've got that old Power Mac G5 tower that we put Linux on forever ago and then had the audience bang on.
2: Yeah.
0: Could convert that, but it's such a, yeah, it's too much power.
1: Do you have a 486 anywhere whilst you're at it?
0: I know, that would be awesome. Ah.
3: I was thinking, Chris, you could print out all of your car maintenance scheduling on like a dot matrix printer. You can hear it.
0: I legit would love that.
2: We could just have it going in the background while we're doing the pre-show.
0: And like keep the printed stack in the glove box. You know, and then when people ask for my maintenance history, I just give them this stack of dot matrix.
3: You could even print on carbon copies if you wanted multiple copies.
0: And then if I could, maybe like a monochrome display too.
2: Yeah.
0: You know, that would be really awesome. Oh, guys. And the CRT, obviously. Because I wouldn't leave the CRT on all the time, but I'd leave the machine on, but not the CRT. Sit down, flip the CRT on, get to work. Got to have maybe – I do have like one of those old IBM PS2 keyboards around as well.
2: Okay, perfect.
0: So, I mean, we might be onto something here, boys. I wanted to say thank you for everybody who becomes a member to this show. We really try to add some value to the member version. We have two of them. One, which is ad-free. It's nice, lean, mean, and tight, still produced by Drew. And then we have the bootleg feed. And we do a lot in that member feed to try to make it almost like a whole other show. And it's probably something we should talk more about because it's a pretty good product. But I just wanted to mention it now, unpluggedcore.com if you want to become a member, or jupiter.party if you want to support all the shows, including the show and still get access to the member benefits. Because we have entered Q3 of 2023 and the ad sales are not improving. I had hoped to bring Linux Action News back by now. There's some leads that I'm still working. But it just there hasn't been any real bites. And I don't actually see the ad market necessarily improving. So I'm very grateful that the audience has recognized that there's value in independent media, specifically one in this particular niche, and understands that it's not necessarily a niche that advertisers feel like spending money on right now. If we were making videos about people making pools full of balloons or something with a great thumbnail, we'd probably be making great sponsor revenue. But we're talking about Linux, and we're doing year plus reviews of hardware devices. Like, that's not the stuff that drives advertisers anymore. So I really just wanted to thank the audience. Also, the boosting has really stepped up. In fact, just in general, Albi, which is not even the most common popular way for people to boost in, but is one of the top ones. In August, Albi accounts have processed over 1 million transactions just in that month. And a huge, huge amount of that is boosts. And that's, you know, Albi's a fantastic piece of software, but it's probably third or fourth on the boost sources, and they're doing 1 million transactions in August. It's really awesome. And it's to us, it's perplexing because in the old model, you do a show, you get advertising, you do the sponsor read, and it was a pretty cut and dry system, like with Linux Action News. It's a lean, mean, tight show. We get you in, we get the information you need that's important that week, we get you out and get you back to your day. It's not a show that really supports boost segments and feedback segments, because that's not the format of the show. It's really a show that was modeled and built to be sponsor funded. It was built for that. And it has great downloads. It's our second or third largest show on the network. And we can't produce it right now. Office Hours is our smallest show on the network. I mean, it might get like 3,000-5,000 downloads. I mean, it can't be sponsored. Right. And yet, with that, because it's a value for value based show, the audience recognizes a certain amount of value for it and has boosted the bounty every single time. And when that bounty gets reached, the entire production of the show has been paid for. Drew's been paid for. The network got its split. Brent got his split. I got my split. Everything's done. The hosting people that we share splits with, everything. By the time that bounty's reached, the show's already paid for. And so we can produce a show that has a fraction of the downloads of Linux Action News, and we can do it without bleeding. And so the paradigm shift that value for value brings to podcasting, besides being divorced from the dependency on sponsorships, which requires a certain type of content and content focus, besides that change, It fundamentally shifts what type of shows can be produced, and it means content producers can make shows they truly love and do for their community. And it's massive. So I just, memberships or boosts, I just want to take a moment and thank everybody who stepped up and supported all of the JB shows, because as we get into the latter half of the year, the situation with advertising ain't looking any better, boys. So we're feeling really grateful for everybody right now. And with that,
4: Boostergram.
0: Let's get to our baller booster this week. He's back after a little bit of a vacation from the show. Ladies and gentlemen, it's John A. himself.
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0: Coming in with 98,951 sats using Castomatic. He had no message, though.
2: Short, sweet, right to the point.
0: It's nice to hear from you again, John A. He boosted into self-hosted this week, too, and it's nice to know you're out there and listening.
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6: I hoard that which your kind covet.
2: Coming in from Fountain. This summer I switched over to Tailscale from OpenVPN and WireGuard after hearing all the great stories on the show. Wow, what a home lab game changer. During my summer travels, I had fast access to my LAN and set up a Linode exit node when I needed them. I avoided the hotspot throttling limits with EasyTether and a local exit node. I've been struggling to get EasyTether working on NixOS, though, but thanks for the great show. And this zip should be an easy one to find. Looking forward to the meetups.
0: Grab the map. Grab the map, Wes. I'll also just mention, not a paid-for segment, Tailscale recently partnered with Molvad, and now you can use Molvad as endpoint for the Tailnet, and it's... That's a great partnership right there. That's so exit nodes now on Molvad means you have a lot of high speed options.
2: Yeah, right. How many folks are using those two kind of services already?
0: All right. Do you find it?
2: Yeah. I mean, this is a postal code in King County, Washington, somewhere over maybe by Issaquah.
0: I thought so. I recognize that. Issaquah. Some good walking out there near Issaquah. Some good walking.
2: Ain't
0: good...
2: that true?
0: Yeah. Yeah.
3: Issaquah. FriarTech came in with 73,730 Satoshis.
0: Oh, I bet there's a meaning there. I like it.
3: Hello, all. I just want to say thank you for the nudge. After a lifelong interest, but having never pursued it, today I passed my technician's license test as a ham operator. The first four digits of the boost is also a two-digit message repeated for my fellow hams. Thank you for the push a few months back.
0: I thought there was a message in there. So again, that sat amount was 73,730. Congratulations, Friar Tech, on getting the ham license.
2: Yeah, that's great.
0: That is really great. And we also appreciate you sharing some value back and sharing that with us. KMOGD came in with 55,441 sats from the index. Longtime member, and I've wanted to do a zip code boost since it was introduced. Hint, I'm still hoping JB has a Midwest meetup nearby. In the future. So that looks like the zip code, Wes, is 55441.
2: Okay. I've got a few ideas. How about Hennepin County, Minnesota? Maybe somewhere near Plymouth.
0: Hello, Plymouth, Minnesota. Thank you for boosting in. And, yeah, I'm fantasizing a lot these days about getting out there. We'll see. Maybe those gas prices come down again one day and we get a good cross-country road trip in.
1: You know where those gas prices are nice and cheap? On the East Coast, it's like $3.40 a gallon.
0: I know.
1: So you just got to come out east, dude.
0: I know. I mean, yeah.
2: Well, ship Joops over, and then you fly out to meet her.
0: Seriously.
2: McZip boosts in with 40,000 sats. Had trouble boosting last week, so I'm doubling this week's boost. P.S. My username was originally supposed to be the letters M-C-Z-P, but quite frankly, I like McZip better. Keep up the great work. I look forward to the JB crew every week.
0: Thanks. You know, thank you for being graceful about that, because I've boosted in to shows and they're like, Chris LAX, Chris. And they just like, you know, it's like, it's just Chris LAS. It's not that
2: hard. I
0: thought it
2: was Chrisless, kind of like Christmas.
0: That also has happened. And it's so I totally get it. And then we do it to the listeners too. So thank you for being graceful about that, McZip. And thank you for the boost.
3: Nord came in with 32,450 sats. First time booster here. Thanks for all the great content you put out there. I listened to your podcast while commuting, and I've actually begun to look forward to going to and coming from the office, so thank you. I really enjoyed the Matrix topic lately, and just want to chime in with how great it's been to have an iMessage bridge running. I run that Matrix iMessage bridge on a macOS VM and can now get all my text messages and iMessages bridged to Matrix. It's great. Signal and Facebook Messenger bridges are also running in containers on Proxmox, and I really enjoy my one stop for messaging and not having to have Facebook Messenger installed anymore. P.S. The four last digits of the boost is my zip code from Denmark.
0: Well, I gotta say, Nord, that sounds like a really nice setup. I have a couple of questions for you. iOS looks up that zip code. How does that bridge for iMessage handle pictures, reactions, videos, and group chats? Does it handle those dynamics okay? Because I find that happens with family chats quite a bit. But I love your stack there. That's really slick. I think I may have to play around with that.
2: Yeah, you have some homework.
0: Mm-hmm.
2: Thanks. That looks like to be a message from Copenhagen in Denmark.
0: Hello, Copenhagen. Thank you for boosting in, and thank you for getting it all set up for the first time boost. I know that can sometimes be a hill to climb, but you have arrived. We appreciate it. Gene Bean comes in with 31,109 sats using Castomatic. He says, I love the idea of a Nextcloud app being able to exist in a container and utilize other languages. This could open up all kinds of things, including one on my wish list, own tracks recorder integration.
2: Oh.
0: Now, wait a minute here.
2: I thought there wasn't there something like that?
0: In fact, I would like to ask the audience, what are you using right now for good real-time location tracking that's cross-platform? Because the wife has asked that I bring the iPhone to El Salvador, not the Graphene OS device, because she wants to be able to use Find My for me while we're traveling. And I get that, and I would really like to have a super solid replacement. Own tracks seemed like a lot when I went to set it up. But Gene Bean also chimed in on Matrix versus Discord, saying it's only a matter of time before Discord pulls the rug like Twitter and Reddit. I agree, actually. I think they actually have made, you know, some decisions I disagree with. They've walked some things back, but as a platform, they are always going to be under pressure. And yeah, I guess you and Gene Bean connected in the Nix Nerds.
2: I just saw Gene Bean like hanging out in there, and the Nix Nerds being the wonderful channel that it is.
0: It is a good channel.
2: You know, helping Gene Bean out with all kinds of tips.
0: If you're into Nix and you haven't checked out our Nix Nerds chat room, it's on our Matrix server, and it's definitely worth digging into.
2: Mally Strix boosts in with 30,000 sats. Just heard episode 527 and wanted to say how much I love when you review hardware. I was interested in the framework before, but really loved your take on it and how modular it truly was from a firsthand experience. Oh, and yes, please, I'd love to hear Chris's take on the Steam Deck. Well, I guess you're getting that one.
0: Yeah.
2: A little early present there.
0: The reason why we did the Steam Deck follow-up is because we had more than a few people boost in and say, yeah, I'd like to hear it. You'll often hear me throw stuff out, and then if people bite and say they're interested and I get more than a couple, then I'll generally pull the trigger. And if we don't get a lot of traction, I'll just let it sail by. Brian, I wonder if we could just get a Flash framework update. How did it survive the travel? Is it working okay for you? Are you still happy with it?
3: Chris, you're going to win this one. I haven't quite switched to it full, and I know you were fishing for that.
0: Oh, you didn't switch over to it yet? Oh, I mean, I didn't see that coming.
3: You know, it turns out I went to Berlin to be very busy every single day and did a bunch of really cool
2: working,
3: things.
2: Oh, you're working,
3: huh? So, yeah, and luckily, the dev one did survive, however, hardly. I would say it is in desperate need of being switched over to the framework.
1: You say survived, but for anybody who's just listening to the show, his screen will move. We're in the same room, by the way, in case there's any confusion. His screen will move backwards and forwards 3 or 4 inches before the actual mechanism of the hinge engages. Like, that thing is done, dude. It's finished.
3: It's so sad.
0: It's like an old steering wheel on an old car. It just like has so much play in it.
3: But it's like this beloved device that I just don't want to get, you know, rid of. It'll be repaired. I'll make some efforts to try to get it repaired and up and running again. But that said, there is Nix on the framework now. And I did have some help doing that at some of the NixOS meetups at Seabase. And I spent some time over several breakfasts just kind of poking around and getting some of the hardware optimizations going. And I mean, early days, but so far, really great. And I'm beginning to catch the bug. So we will see what comes up next.
0: All right.
1: Well, I brought with me a little present for Brent as well. I have a small form factor, little 1 liter PC with a, I think an i3 fourth gen in it, which is going to become his home server and
0: yes.
1: we're going to put Nix on it. You heard it here first, I think.
2: Oh, heck yes.
1: Maybe Proxmox. That's awesome. But probably Nix.
0: Or Proxmox with Nix inside it. Yeah,
2: totally.
3: Limiting factor boosted in with 30,000 sats. Hey, I don't think you're going to gravitate to a garage PC that isn't 100% and doesn't have all your tabs from Googling sessions while you sat in the air conditioning, wondering what went wrong, and wish you had never started on this project in the first place.
4: Yes.
3: I vote docking station with a keyboard. You really don't care if it gets oily.
0: That feels like a really good insight. Maybe limiting factor has been there, because that is, especially in the summer, that is exactly when I thought I had broke my oil filter cap stick thing, and I forget what they call it. And I had to like leave the garage and go somewhere where I had AC so I could just think clearly. And then I had to take a bunch of notes and bring them back out into the garage with me. This kind of craps on the idea I just gotten really excited about, though. I mean, I'm willing to pivot, but you make such a good point. Not only would it be nice to have a browser, but it'd be nice to actually have the tabs from Firefox or Edge or whatever.
2: I think you're just not taking notes hard enough. You got to put that stuff right in the notes, and then it sinks over.
0: That's it. That's the other option. But a lot of times it's, you know, I sit down and I watch stuff on the TV and I take notes.
2: Yeah.
0: Yeah.
1: Got to air condition those fingers as they type too, you know?
0: Oh, I want them to look good.
2: Brilliant.
3: Well, Chris, I think the solution here is to air condition in the garage.
0: Well, there's that.
2: Brent, yeah. You're just making more work for yourself.
0: Yeah, Brent, could you help me do that?
3: Yeah, we'll see. What, April?
0: Yeah. The show mascot comes in the Golden Dragon with a total of 11,110 sats across a bunch of ducks.
2: Yeah, I believe at least some of these were some live boosts that we just missed last week.
0: Yeah, he came in live. We will get down to that at some point, But yeah, it's always nice. He says, speaking of data sovereignty, which is our main topic last week, I love to know how I can close up my ports and just exit with Tailscale. I've been using it for about a year after having some issues initially, but it's been great on the second go around. I can't wait for the meetups next month. You know what you might want to look into, Golden Dragon, is the Molvat integration I just talked about. That might just be the easiest click way to do it, my friend. Or you could do a Linode and install Tailscale there, and then you can do it all on the command line. You could just do --help, and it'll give you the commands. And then once you get to the individual commands, there's an additional help you can stanza you can do, and you can get the individual subcommands and set it up pretty quick.
1: Feel free to reach out to me as well, Alex KTZ, on the self-hosted Discord. I'll happily talk to you all day about Tailscale.
0: There you go.
2: Davrolin. Boosts in with 5,000 sats. Not sure if it was mentioned on the show, but you can add funds to Albi directly using MoonPay, and they accept Visa. I'm from Norway and had no problem adding to my wallet. It was even easier than regular BTC without the need for extensive KYC.
0: Yeah, the reason why it is so slick. MoonPay will have different levels of KYC depending on your location and if there's anything sus about you. So it is there, and it's definitely one of the great options. A lot of people I find already have the Cash App or something like that in the States, and that's on the Lightning Network. But outside the States, I think MoonPay is a fantastic option. It can work in the States too. And it's built right in, like you said,
3: 7,100 sats came in from Jenholbo? Yeah, someone will tell me how it's done.
0: Jan Hobolo.
2: This is the risk you take when you boost. So.
0: Yeah, I'm sure I nailed it.
1: It's pronounced poutine, people.
3: Oh, gosh. European skepticism around the U.S. security agencies, including the NSA, in my opinion, stems from the quite wide authority given to such agencies without requiring a court order. In Denmark, any wiretapping would require a court order, even in terror-related cases. And now, in some cases, and then ask for the court order in retrospect, with the risk of being denied such authority, and thus lose whatever intelligence is gathered. Oh, and by the way, the boost amount is my postal code.
2: Hey, can we work this episode?
0: So I totally get it and understand. I guess I was still – the point he's responding to is the remark I made that when I watched the Q&A for the Nextcloud sessions from a couple of weeks ago, the audience was very, very preoccupied with privacy issues around the NSA. I am too, but I generally feel like I'm the one guy in the room that cares about it. Metaphorically speaking, then I just saw a room full of people that cared about it. And it was, I feel a stark contrast between a U.S.-based audience and the questions they would have asked and a European-based audience. And they're dealing with the ramifications of U.S. agencies that are basically running unchecked for anybody who's not a U.S. citizen.
2: Yeah.
0: And I get it.
2: And it looks different if you feel like you have a better trust or relationship with the system in your country.
0: Do we track him down?
2: Yeah. I don't know if I'm going to pronounce it rightly, but Vejle, somewhere in Denmark.
0: We got to get a Deutsch specialist on here.
2: I think so, yeah.
0: Somebody that just sits on a hot mic and helps us with this. But hello, Denmark. Thank you for boosting in. Zoltros came in with 5,000 sats. I decided to take the plunge and set up Alpine Linux as a workstation.
2: Fun.
0: Oh, all right. It went pretty well, but I gave up when I couldn't get power management working right. Would love for you guys to try it out sometime. Maybe a distribution based on muscle rather than glibc.
2: Yeah, that would be fun to try. I mean, obviously, there's a ton of Alpine containers out there, but going full workstation.
0: It does seem like it'd be a fun experiment. You know, there are some folks that blog online and extol the virtues.
2: That is true.
0: Going Alpine.
2: Hey, it wouldn't take up much disk space, at least.
0: Yeah.
2: Oppie 1984 boosts in with 4,000 sats. On the topic of the no Nix challenge, saying something nice about a different Linux distro is easy. I say the challenge punishment, I should be having to say something good about Windows.
0: Oh, Oppie, those are strong words for a 4,000 sat boost. but I kind of agree. I would be down if it was easy to somehow put Windows 11 on a machine. I might be able to find some good things to say. I'd be up for that idea. I know they just did some major updates to WSL. We almost covered those today. I don't know if they're actually shipping to Windows users, but if they are, I'd be down for trying them because some of the things they fixed around networking sound really kind of nice.
2: So. It's probably been 3 years since I tried like new Windows.
0: I think the last time I tried it was WSL 2 or whatever it was when they shipped that. And even then you had to be like in the early ring or something.
1: I'll give Windows a compliment. I love the fact that in Windows 11, they let me move the start icon from the middle to the bottom left again.
0: Oh, that is nice. Yeah. That's the kind of flexibility and customization I like about Windows.
2: Someday we'll get there.
3: Now, gentlemen, I feel like we're going to need a ham boost sound. For anyone listening, please send us in some suggestions. Because Faraday Fedora came in with 7373 Satoshis. It's a shame that Linux Fest Northwest got delayed, changed, modified. But fingers crossed, it can keep up the momentum for spring, and I'll make a solid effort to make it there. You guys still need to get your ham tickets, by the way.
0: That's true. I guess we have more time now. Yeah, I'm mixed on it. I'm mixed because I've been going to this thing for 20 years, and I want to see it continue and thrive, and we put a lot of hours and time in as a group to try to make it happen. But at the same time, I'm a little relieved because it's going to be a little easier for us. We'll have more time to hang out.
2: Yeah.
0: Both as a team and both with the community. So, Faraday, I'm kind of with you on it. Penguin Stargazer came in with 15,000 sats. I just signed up to become a core contributor. Here's to many more episodes. Man, thank you very much. Nice boost and a member. We really appreciate it.
2: Coming in from Podverse, no less.
0: Yeah.
2: User 30479, and that's all you get, came in with 9,000 sats. With simply... love the show.
0: The idiot you yell also was doing a plus one for a deck review. He sent us a row of ducks. And you, sir, you got it. And then we had a question and follow-up. We had a question last week and a follow-up this week. Goose comes in with 5,000 sats. This will be our last boost for time this week. And he says, follow-up from a boost from last week. Turning on the exploit compatibility mode in GrapheneOS fixed the issues I was having. I think you recall he had like the Starbucks app or something was crashing. Mm-hmm.
2: It's always nice when that works, right?
0: Yeah, that is generally the fix. And all you're doing is essentially restoring it to the standard Android security model for memory protection. So, you know, that's not so bad.
2: It's just nice, too, to have that like background of it continues to work well. It's realistic. You can use the apps that you need to use one way or another.
0: We also got a note in from a listener who said, you know, another thing you can do, just use their progressive web app. Just don't use the app. He says the PWA is pretty good. So thank you, everybody who boosted in. We're going to stop there for time this week, but we really, really appreciate it. We had 23 folks boosted in this week, and we stacked 571,681 sats. That is fantastic. Really appreciate the support, especially after the week I had with the conversations of sponsors I had to see that little number come in when we were doing our prep. It It really made me feel good. And it is a motivational thing, too. There is an element to it. And the interaction is fantastic. We end up talking about things we never expected to talk about. It's really kind of a chance for us to have an improv moment in the show, more so than normal. And
2: it feels like a conversation with the audience every week, you know? It's async, but it's a real connection.
0: It's a real connection. And if you'd like to participate, you can get a new podcast app at podcastapps.com. Fountain, Castomatic's really popular. Podverse is great. It's GPL. Those are all over there. 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And you get a few perks for that as well. And a shout out to all of our SAT streamers out there who are just turning on that stream and supporting us as they listen. We see you, and it's pretty fun to watch that stuff trickle in. Y'all are just the darn best. And when the ad market is really freezing over, I look at that and think, we're going to be all right. Now, Jeff said it right. Like, there's a lot of options when it comes to these emulators that just take over the whole deck. But I wanted to give a shout out to Retro Deck. It's the one that's worked the best for me and the family. And it's based on a really popular emulator that just really solves this problem. But this is rebased specifically to work on the deck.
2: So it's a kid-tested, Chris Lass approved?
0: Yeah, and the nice thing about it, is like some of these others do, is it's powered by Emulation Station, and so it's really pretty compatible. It's really good at detecting what ROMs you have and showing the correct menus for that and making it a fully immersive experience. It's still early days, but I've been using it since it was pretty much released on the Steam Deck, and I give it the old thumbs up if you like this style of arcade Emulation Station, where it really gives you some of the knobs you want to tweak. It makes it really simple for anybody who's non-technical to launch a game. And then this machine is so great at these emulated games.
2: Yeah, of course.
0: And you can find guides where you can run, say, like Breath of the Wild, the Switch game. You can run it better on the deck than it runs on the Switch.
2: Okay.
0: Yeah. And it's just fantastic. You know what? Nintendo's gotten plenty of my money. But it'd be great to be able to play that game when I want on the device I want. And being able to load things on there to do that is a really powerful thing. And RetroArch is fantastic. Emulation Station is fantastic. And Retro Deck kind of brings it all together and is a flat pack that is designed to be installed on the Steam Deck. So we'll put a link to that in the notes. I think you'll like it. It's a great device. I don't know if I sold you on one, Wes, because you're not a big gamer. But every now and then you get hooked on something.
2: Yeah, and I mean, having it ready to go. Now, you know, I haven't fiddled with it. The little bits of convergence stuff Alex is talking about, there's a lot to like there. And it's really not a bad price point.
0: Mm-hmm. Yeah. And if nothing else, you could look at the hardware in that and you could buy an equivalent for a pretty good price in a laptop. You could game on a laptop and get essentially the same benefits. You know, that's what's nice about the Dev 1 is it's kind of like the same GPU and stuff. And that's a perk of it.
1: So I think for me, to summarize my general feelings on the deck as a device as a whole, I was on the fence about buying one. I think I was probably in a similar situation to Wes. And then I thought one day, screw it, and just maybe bought one on a bit of an impulse. I am very glad that I did, because in hindsight, for all the reasons that you've mentioned today, Chris, about supporting upstream stuff, it's the single most important milestone in Linux hardware that there has been for a decade. I don't know, if you remember the Steam boxes that they were partnering with Alienware on all those years ago, this is the fruition of all of that work, and I can hold it in my hand. It's the year of the Linux desktop, people. I don't know what else to say. Like, it's in my hand.
0: Yeah. I mean, I'm trying to think of a more important Linux device right now. I mean, there's a lot of important Linux devices out there, but something that impacts so many of us and is pushing this forward and bringing a new category of user to Linux. It's real genuine Linux too. It's not some weird, crazy, bastardized thing. It's,
1: dare I say, it's a game changer.
0: It's a game changer, Alex. We've had a game changer for Linux Fest, as we mentioned, but the meetups are cooking. In fact, they're looking like they're going to be pretty well attended. Details are at meetup.com/LinuxFestNorthwest. We'll be there. Not quite doing the same thing, but we'll have bells on and Perhaps we'll do a live Linux Unplugged on Saturday or something. Cooking that up. We're just going to find the right venue, and we'll update the meetup details. This time around, it's at the Linux Fest Northwest meetup page. Again, that's meetup.com/Linux Fest Northwest. If you're still going to make it, that's where you'll find all the goodies. As for us, though, we're all done here. 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
0: 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And a lot of other things. A lot of other things, but that's definitely one of them. 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And if you're wondering what's going on behind the scenes, details of what it's like to run a podcast network, stuff like that, Office Hours is posted over there as well. But as for us, the Unplugged program's all done. Thank you so much for listening. Thank you for sharing with anybody you think that might enjoy the show. And we'll see you right back here next Sunday.
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0: Hello, friends, and welcome back to your weekly Linux talk show. My name is Chris.
1: My name is Wes.
2: And my name is Brent.
0: Hello, gentlemen. Coming up on the show today, we'll reveal how we've turned our humble studio LAN into a public server farm, all while keeping our IP address under wraps and our ISP blissfully unaware. Plus, we'll get to a bunch of your feedback, and then we'll round it out with some great boosts, some picks, and more. So before we get any further, let's say time-appropriate greetings to our virtual lug. Hello, Mumble Room.
3: Hello,
4: hello,
3: Wes, and hello, Brent.
0: Hello. Nice to have you in there, and a hello up to all you up there in the quiet listening. That's in the cheaper stadium seating, you know, free admission up there. I mean, of course, we make everybody pay for the on-air, of course.
1: Yeah, there's like peanut shells on the ground, but it's a certain aesthetic.
0: Yeah, yeah, I mean, you know, you got to pay for somebody to sweep up those shells and then put the shells back down. 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And thank you to Tailscale for supporting this here show. Just a brief housekeeping here before we start the show. We have two meetups just around the corner, August 29th in Toronto. Did I get it right? No,
2: you Toronto? Can work on it a little bit, but you're getting there.
0: Tarooner?
1: Sounds like you'll have a chance. Thursday, August 29th.
0: Yeah. Tirana. Toronto. I'm trying. Brent tells me I pronounce it wrong.
2: Well, when you get to Toronto, you'll get it right.
0: You just said Toronto. Toronto. Okay, I got it now. I got it. I'm never going to forget it again.
1: We just get a clip of Brent saying it, and we have to replace every time you're trying to say it.
0: Toronto. And then Brentley's got a meetup, Berlin with Brent, September 14th, Saturday. Don't use the times on our meetup page. Those are all in West Coast, but they'll tell you the date.
2: Which is especially bad when it's happening in Europe, because it seems like we're having meetups real early in the morning, but that is not the case.
0: Both meetups are in different time zones than the meetup page. Really good stuff. Really love it. All right, so let's talk about our hidden infrastructure. So the background here, we've talked about this in self-hosting a bit too. We are migrating here at JB on the back end. And we're going from most of our infrastructure in a VPS to most of our infrastructure in self-hosted systems. The bulk of that infrastructure will be in a new data center in Toronto. And then there'll be a smattering probably here at the studio, maybe even one day at Wes's place or Alex's place, kind of spread around. Some of the infrastructure that isn't super demanding, maybe it provides like a support role for other services, but isn't directly audience facing.
1: Yeah, right. Like there's the class of stuff that handles distributing, you know, dealing with the podcast stuff. There's the live stream stuff. There's like website stuff. And then there's, stuff that we just use as part of our production, but no one else really needs to interface with.
0: Yeah, so we wanted to host kind of like that class of workloads on our own land, but they do sometimes still need public access either by some other service or maybe even by a listener directly on a rare occasion. And for that type of stuff, where the network performance isn't as important as, say, storage or compute, we're going to put those workloads on our land. And we wanted to do it in a way where we wouldn't expose our LAN IP address. And Comcast, who's our ISP, wouldn't necessarily need to be aware of what we're doing. You know, and we're not doing anything wrong, but we don't really need them involved or in between. Like, we've had some early testing where some providers like OVH seem to have issues connecting all the way into Comcast on certain ports. Like, Comcast just doesn't allow OVH machines to talk to certain ports to Comcast machines.
1: Yeah, we've seen instances too where it just seemed like maybe the peering we were getting coming from the studio connection
0: sucked.
1: Like, just wasn't great.
0: Yeah. So we wanted to be able to take advantage of something that is well peered, that is well connected, that is public already, like a VPS. And this isn't necessarily like a revolutionary idea. In fact, we've done different iterations of this just for individual show segments where you spin up a node in the cloud, like say on Linode or whatever, and then you open up the ports and have it forward over a VPN, or we've even done like an SSH connection before. But in this case, we wanted to work over a mesh type VPN network, in our case, Tailscale, because it gives us some really neat optionality down the road. If the front end, the front door to the public is a VPS, And the back end is on Tailscale, or it could be Nebula or NetBird or whatever, you know, whatever your mesh choice is. The actual physical location of the node no longer matters. The node can be anywhere. We could move it to different buildings. We can change data centers if something isn't working right.
1: You can take it on the road with you if you need to.
0: Right, because the actual communication between the VPS that's in the cloud, the front door, and the back-end node, that's all happening over your mesh VPN. And that IP, regardless of where it is, or another example is if, you know, maybe you have Comcast like we do, and it's a dynamic IP, and they change your IP from time to time. That does not impact the setup at all. At first we tried, well, let's just set up our firewall and we'll open up some ports. You know, we don't like to do that, but we'll do it.
1: It was a minimal set too, right? Like
0: like 3 ports.
1: Because there is already mesh networks at play in the background, like most stuff on the studio you can just get to over Tailscale or whatever. So in this case, it was like, okay, we're making some exceptions, a limited subset. We don't need public SSH or like things like that, but we do need to operate these services in particular a couple.
0: Yeah. And so, all right, fine, we'll just let inbound traffic. It's whatever. We have plenty of other production gear here. It is what it is. But the reality is it just didn't work very well. It just didn't work for people that were trying to use the services that we were intent that, you know, that's why we were making them publicly available. Like WESIG, Comcast had peering issues. And then there is the concern of leaking our IP address just out there in general. Somebody could, you know, be a jerk and troll us. So when we realized using our Comcast internet connection was just going to lead to problems down the road, we kind of stopped what we were doing and retooled. And that's when we decided to kind of split it up. And we spun up a Linode and originally it was Ubuntu system. And then we reloaded it to a NIC system, of course. Take your shot, gentlemen.
2: Ooh, tasty.
0: And set it up as just a minimum viable VPS, kind of low specs, doing a little port forwarding. And Wes, I thought you could fill us in on some of the specifics here, because it's pretty nice, little solid, minimum viable setup that I think is almost appliance-like in its nature.
1: Yeah, I think we were hoping for that, right? Like, we didn't need... Obviously, one downside of doing it this way is now you have an even more distributed system, you have two boxes, they both need to be online for your whole system to operate correctly. So, you know, if you go and introduce a whole bunch of complexity in your forwarding node, then okay, that's not great.
0: Yeah, just third-party risk, essentially, yourself.
1: And yeah, since, you know, we've been getting comfortable with NixOS for deploying the stuff, and it didn't, you know, we didn't need to deploy any stuff that wasn't packaged in Nix or was especially exotic or proprietary or any of the known, you know, kind of NixOS common edge cases. So it seemed like a good fit. And actually, it ended up giving me a chance to play a little more with NF tables, which I've dabbled with now and again, but never really put into production use.
0: Yeah, why NF tables? Why not IP tables or, you know, something like that?
1: Yeah, so they all use NetFilter, the actual like kernel sort of network filtering abstraction and framework in the kernel under the hood. NF tables, I'm just using it 2024. But it's not new.
0: Yeah.
1: It's been available since 3.13.
0: Oh, really?
1: Yeah, that's 2014.
0: Jeez, I still kind of think of it as new.
1: Yeah, I mean, it's the new kid on the block, right? Like, what was the first one was like IP chains,
0: yep,
1: right?
0: Yep.
1: And then IP tables, and now yep, we got NF tables. And I know there's some stuff around using like BPF for firewalls, mm-hmm, too. NF tables already has some of that kind of functionality in that it was implemented by adding a virtual machine, like is often done for, right, packet filtering type applications. It added a simple virtual machine to the Linux kernel, which is able to execute bytecode, inspect network packets, and make decisions on, yeah, do I, you know, does this route, do I allow it to come in, or do I just drop it?
0: And that means speed.
1: Yeah. So the main advantages of NF tables over IP tables, besides it being sort of new, less, like, this is the current slash future, big simplification of the Linux kernel ABI to, like, make this work under the hood, a lot of less code duplication, so just simpler, cleaner code. Improved error reporting, which is really nice for this kind of thing. More efficient execution, storage, and incremental changes of filtering rules. All of those are more.
0: That all sounds really good.
1: Yeah. I know, like, some problems, too, some folks had seen is, like, as you had really long IP tables rule sets, just the length of going through that could be performance limitation.
0: Yeah,
1: I think
0: yeah,
1: NF tables does a lot better in those kinds of uses, which
0: right,
1: is not what we're doing, but.
0: I think a lot of people that are still using IP tables, they probably have a much simpler IP table setup, something real basic, just kind of basic, you know, allow, deny kind of stuff. I think that's why IP tables kind of survive still today.
1: Well, yeah, I mean, it kind of depends too. Are you doing it yourself? You're like a sysadmin who knows their way around what you're doing, or are you just using something like UFW or FirewallD, which either uses IP tables or can use NF tables these days under the hood too. And we should note too, like there's all kinds of different shims and layers in place, right? So there's something that takes IP tables commands and just translates them into NF tables, so you can kind of have both worlds.
0: That's nice.
1: Yeah. So a lot of things end up happening that way too. That way you don't necessarily have to have, you know, everything in the world update its understanding all at once.
0: So NF table seems like a winner, an obvious choice, especially when we're building a modern system.
1: Yeah, I will say I had been a little skeptical just because, like, I don't know, every time you have to relearn this stuff, it's just another thing, right? And IP tables is not super, I don't know, easy, it's not the right word, scrutable. Like, it's just kind of, it's got its own esoteric language and, you know, ways you interact with it. And I'd become familiar enough with that over the years, not for doing crazy complicated stuff, but just the basics of, like, basic Linux firewalling and routing, right? So when you're looking at a new solution, you're like, well, how much better is it? Like, is it worth relearning whatever I need to do here? In the past, I'd used some things like Firehole was one, which is kind of like a wrapper on top of IP tables that kind of just made a lot of the, a little more robust, caught edge cases you might not, and also just made it a little nicer to interact with. So I was skeptical of NF tables just because I was wondering, like, is it enough of a percentage improvement over the stuff I have used to like really be worth it? And it didn't help that, like, there's two ways of interacting with it, sort of, is you can like flush your rules and then sort of declaratively say what you want all of your rule state to be. And you can make on the fly changes, right? Sort of like what you do with IP tables, where you just run the command and it dynamically modifies stuff. And you need that, like, if you're operating in a firewall, you know, something happens, you need to make a change, you're responding to an event. Ideally, you codify that in code or wherever else down the line, or you revert it and go restore it to the regular operating state or whatever. So I saw a bunch of these examples that were just sort of like imperative commands to go set your stuff up. Plus, then it had a bunch of like quoted NF tables, like expression language in there. And I was just like, ah, I don't know.
0: It's a lot.
1: It's a lot. Yeah. And then to make all of this sort of more complicated, NixOS itself comes with a basic firewall,
0: right,
1: which can use IP tables or NF tables under the hood.
0: I was wondering if that's what you were going to use. Just do that.
1: And super useful. It lets you set up a deny by default system, right, which is often what you want in these kind of things. And then you can manually list the ports that you want to allow. Or what makes it so handy is if you make an NixOS service, right, like, oh, here's a Postgres or an SSH is an example, right? I tell NixOS I want to run SSH. There's an option in that service to just say, oh, yeah, and also go tell Nix to open the firewall port, right? And then so it all kind of works in its coherent system to, like, know which ports you need open based on the services you've declared.
0: Hmm.
1: So you also then run into the area. Oh, one other handy thing is you can have trusted interfaces, which just are like, hey, yeah, this is my private Tailscale network. Let all traffic coming from Tailscale
0: handy
1: into this.
0: That's nice. Just
1: so those are all features that I didn't necessarily want to throw away. And right. I'd seen in, you know, forums and various places, like, folks had gone as far, because you have all of the firewall data as data in Nix, you could implement your own firewall thing and read that data and make sure that you open the ports that your config requests. You can, like, kind of shim those together, which I think is really neat, powerful. If you wanted a big custom system, I could totally see going that way. We were not at that scale. That was not what we were doing for this task. We were not developing a firewall product or a load balancer or, like, anything like that.
0: Not yet.
1: So, but I saw... All I'll say, I saw that there'd been some changes to how NF tables was handled in NixOS that let you have both. You could let NixOS manage its side of the firewall, and then you could extend that with your own tables, and it would get applied cleanly, where because Nix knows what your tables are, when you go to reapply your rules, it'll delete its rules, it'll delete the rules you've defined through it, and then it'll redefine them with the updated ones. So you don't keep running extra rules every time you rebuild. You don't have weird, you know, like, contaminated states between versions. So it lets us declare what we want to do with our routing, and it lets us benefit from the built-in NixOS side, and it's still just using sort of standard NF tables that you could use on whatever distro.
0: That is a nice kind of halfway setup, you know, where the easy button you can press for, like, I'm looking at your config here, trust interface for the Tailscale zero interface. That's so slick. Allowed TCP ports, and you just define them right there. Very simple to understand. I like that. It's interesting, like, I didn't really think of this as being a pre-thought-out solution that they've come up with, but it clearly is. Like, it's a really nice default for most people, and the fact that it's extensible like this, just enough for us, is great.
1: Yeah. So the built-in stuff mostly handles, like, the node itself. So you can have trusted interfaces, and you can allow inbound traffic. It'll allow all outbound traffic to happen by default, and it doesn't do any sort of, like, forwarding.
0: Okay.
1: So that's where we were going to need to either do IP tables or in this case, NF tables. Because the basic setup we're doing is our backend box is going to use the VPS as its way to get to the internet, right? It's going to be its default gateway. Then we're going to allow the normal responses back, right? So it goes and asks Google for something. The firewall is going to track that connection and allow the response back to it. But we also wanted to forward ports, right? Because the whole point of this was to expose some ports publicly. So we also then needed to do some NAT rewriting so that when we detected traffic coming on whatever port we wanted to forward, we're going to say, oh, that's not destined for this box. That's actually destined for an IP that you can only get to over our Tailscale network.
0: Yes. And that has worked brilliantly. And so what the end result is that we can have public services hosted here on our LAN, and Comcast doesn't see the traffic, and the user interacting with our service doesn't see the IP of our LAN, but they see the IP of the VPS.
1: Yeah, exactly.
0: And in our testing, I did not expect this, in our testing, things work faster because of how well-paired the Linode is, where it seemed like for folks that were outside the Comcast network, there was a lot more delay getting directly to the service. So even though folks are now going through a VPS, and that VPS is then forwarding the traffic over a Tailscale connection to a node on our LAN, which is then doing the processing and sending back the request to the end user, it actually feels faster, which is just unbelievable. So that's a win, too. I thought, if anything, it'd be a little slower.
1: Yeah, right. We knew there'd be some trade-offs in doing this. In terms of actual, operations and performance, I think it's mostly been a win. I will say, there are downsides. One of them in this case is now all of the traffic that shows up on the service running on the backend box looks like it's coming from the Tailscale address of our front end box.
0: Right.
1: There's various ways you could try to fix this, right? Like there's the proxy protocol, or if you're doing something that's like HTTP, you could have a reverse proxy that you're running on that. We just went the stupid simple route of just letting the Linux kernel networking and firewalling handle it and forward the stuff. You could also have logs on both sides and correlate based on, various things. Mm. But for us so far, that hasn't been too important. It also means we'd have to then use, if we want to do firewalling or deny traffic or like shaping or any kind of that stuff, we would have to do it on that front end box.
0: Well, and I think that, kind of goes nicely with what I think the biggest downside to the setup is and why I initially didn't want to do it. So I'll tell a story here in a second, but I initially didn't want to do this. And it just was, I want things to be as reliable as possible, and I don't want us spending our downtime managing systems. And so every system you add is yet another system that has to be managed. And if that system goes down, then it's as good as our, even if the LAN's fine. And the
1: The studio's doing great.
0: Yeah, but it doesn't matter if that VPS goes down. Unlikely, but it is, again, it's just an additional dependency.
1: Right, we're basically gambling, right? We're basically saying, we think that is less likely than
0: Comcast changing the IP or blocking traffic.
1: Or less likely to cause us, the sum of the problems each path will take.
0: Yes.
1: It's going to be less with this setup is what we're hoping.
0: So, funny story, kind of, sort of, poor Wes. So we start working on this Tuesday after the show last week. So this past week. And by Thursday, we kind of have it mostly done. And Wes and I were up kind of late, especially for me. And we're wrapping up and we're like, okay, well, now we have nothing to do but just wait as things kind of, little jobs finish up and things get discovered and propagated. So let's just check back in the morning and, see how it's doing. And as we were signing off for the night, I sent a message off to a few listeners that were helping us test. And I said, okay, the systems are up. Let us know, how it's working for you. And I come back in the morning and I realize immediately that people are having issues with Comcast. And Comcast is going to be a problem. And Wes had initially suggested that we route through a VPS. And I was like, I don't want the extra dependency. And so I get up in the morning. I see these reports coming in from the listeners that I asked to check on things. I'm like, oh, crap. So I send Wes a message. I'm like, good morning. So I think we got to redo everything after we had just finished days of working on this, right? Hours and hours and hours and hours of working on this.
1: And the kind of thing, too, where you kind of get it tuned. Like, it's all running, and then now we got to make the tweaks, and we got to...
0: Yep. And, undo what we did, and we already had some people testing, and... but, you got it together pretty quick, and it was great because while you were doing on that, where you were working on the networking bit, I was able to, change the stuff here on the back end to get it ready. And, it all came together pretty quickly, and by Friday evening, I think we had it retooled. So it wasn't that big of an adjustment. And I think anybody who wants to self-host, that wants to make something public, yeah, you should think about that. Think about it real hard. But if you end up deciding you do want to make something public, I think this is a, especially if you have a dynamic IP or something like that, I think this is an excellent way to do it. And the nice thing about the mesh VPN style is that the node on the LAN can have its IP change. You can have your Comcast could give us a new IP. I could move it to a new physical location. As soon as I power it up, everything just starts working again.
1: Though you could also, like, if you don't have an existing mesh thing, just stand up a WireGuard or an open VPN tunnel between the nodes.
0: You might, you might be able to, like, then base it on DNS instead of IP. And then, you know, you could.
1: Well, I think
0: change
1: as long
0: IPs,
1: as the guy in the back connects to the front and that's public, it'll work the same.
0: Okay. Yeah. Okay. Yeah. Yeah. You initiate the connection from the node on the LAN to the. Yeah. Yeah. So I'd be curious to know, dear listener, how you would have solved this problem. How would you have a hidden server public IP on your LAN? Boost in and tell us. Also, I'd love to know any cheap VPSs you have suggested with it, because it's like a $24 a month Linode. Probably doesn't need to be that.
1: Right.
0: You know, we just want something that is performant and has good network peering. So if you have any suggestions, boost in and tell us, because it doesn't have to stay here. We could move it. This whole setup is pretty portable. 1Password.com/unplugged. 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The IT-approved apps, all the managed identities. 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
2: Well, it's been a while since we've done a feedback segment, but we have gotten some great questions into the show recently that we thought we would kind of explore. The first one here from Olympia Mike. Dear Olympia Mike. Hey, I'm curious on your take on a recent update that's happened in Linux Mint and the possible knock-on effects of it. In the newest version of

0: Google Chrome, Zoom, SuperTaxCart, etc. are all unverified. This deeply concerns me because it feels like a step backwards in time, where people getting into Linux will just assume that there's no software for it. Flatpaks and FlatHub were a huge win and a step towards Linux becoming accessible for more people, but now it feels like we're shooting ourselves in the foot again. What are your thoughts on updates like these?
1: In a way, it seems like FlatHub is still paying for the decision to just get everything flatpacked, even if it was just volunteers. And now we exist in an era where we want everything verified from the App Store, and that model doesn't really work.
2: It does occur to me, like, kind of in the same vein that you're saying, is this is a problem that the proprietary systems wouldn't have because you would never have been able to do what has happened here.
1: You would not be able to submit, say, Chrome.
2: You basically have either it exists from the people upstream or
1: it's not
2: doesn't.
1: There. Yeah.
2: So to bootstrap ourselves, we've now...
1: Yeah.
2: Our strategy to bootstrap has now led us down a path that is proving to have a lot of difficulties.
1: That's what I'm saying. So this is the symptom of those decisions. But at the same time, we are at a stalemate because the vendors could not be arsed to flatpak Chrome or Zoom or SuperTux, I guess, right? So,
2: and although I don't know if I've seen as much of this recently, you know, at least for a while, I don't know, a decade ago, Canonical was pushing pretty hard to, on the Snap side, to work with those, right? So I wonder if that took some of the air, right? You're like, oh, we already maintain sandboxed new style
1: they
2: Linux
1: reach
2: thing,
1: out. Yeah,
2: right?
1: Yeah, you're right. They reached out kind of early on. Yeah, that's true.
2: Why do I need to maintain it? If I'm Zoom, why do I need a Flatpak if there's a Snap that you guys can install?
1: Mm-hmm, mm-hmm. That's a good point.
0: See, I totally get the Linux Mint angle, though, because generally, if I have time and patience, which I try to, every single time I try to install a Flatpak or when I was using more Snaps, I go looking for who actually is maintaining this thing. And it's a tough choice. Sometimes it was like trying to choose between different projects doing it. Sometimes it's trying to choose between different communities, trying to make these pieces of software available. So I would like dig in, oh, this Flatpak, where's it coming from? Oh, okay, there's more than five maintainers or contributors to this particular project. Okay, maybe that makes me feel a little safer, but I have to say, like, 50% of the time, it's just... feels, at least to me, like it's just throwing caution to the wind a little bit installing these things. You just assume they have the best intentions in mind because, well, that's our experience.
1: Right,
0: but
1: right.
0: We've seen some slightly scary examples of when, you know, a smaller project can be easily taken over. And you know, I'm not going in there and verifying the code that's being run on my own computer. So I'm sort of trusting these communities to be doing that. But that's a lot of trust.
2: Yeah, it strikes me that we're exactly right. The trust stuff is just different enough from how we do things in Linux. We either have this, like, you know, we didn't do it at the edges. We had distributions. We had a semi-centralized, like, okay, I've decided that my trust is going to come from these repos and maybe whatever the PPAs you add.
1: Your trust is really in the packagers and the maintainers of the distributions where you're putting your trust.
2: And for a lot of it, it's from users who can figure out what's trustworthy or not and draw their own barriers.
1: Mm-hmm.
2: And so now you've got the combo
1: mm-hmm.
2: of trust at the edges for every single package being maintained separately and being exposed to users who need some guardrails, or we're trying to figure out if we can give them guardrails and how do we have guardrails that make any sense. And because especially it seems like there is also now, like, these kinds of stores are known places. Yeah, right? Like, with whether it's crypto stealing stuff or ransomware or whatever else.
1: We see examples of it, yeah. I think, I don't really know of any that stand out for the FlatHub store, but definitely we have some examples from the Snap store, and I would think, you know, it'd be possible the FlatHub side too. I also kind of feel where Mike's coming from here, though. Like, if he wasn't hand delivering these systems and solving for this, the users that receive these systems would just assume, like, oh, Chrome's not available, you know, Zoom's not available. Like, that sucks. And it makes it feel like old Linux, where we didn't have this spoils of software. So I don't really like it. And I almost wish, I know this is probably not scalable, but, you know, maybe the Mint team could have gone and vetted a handful of the most popular unverified Flatpaks and whitelisted Zoom and Chrome and, you know, SuperTuxCart, you know, a few things that are pretty easy to test. I suppose it's an ongoing problem, though.
0: I wonder if they avoided doing that because it puts then the responsibility on them.
1: And it could change, right? You could test it today, and then in a year or two, it could get compromised. And you'd have to be constantly

0: testing. So I suppose that's not viable. But it does feel like these often punish the end user, much like the patent lawsuit stuff. It really just screws the end user. It doesn't really impact the distro maintainer. It doesn't really impact the company with the patents. It just screws the end user.
1: In the Mumble Room, PyCrash has an idea about maybe something that would be better.
2: I mean, it will be better to just, every time you choose a unofficial backpack, just say a scary warning. Be careful, this is not the officially packed. I mean, if you think so, all the packages in our distros are not officially packed from the source.
0: Right. Yeah. A warning message that says, hey, man, just so you know, like, can't verify that this was published by Google or whatever. Can't verify this is published by the company that created it, but it seems to be packaged by the community. Would you like to proceed?
1: Though I wonder, like, what? I think if one of my parents saw that, the response would be to call me.
0: Yeah.
1: You know?
0: But then at least they'd know they could get Chrome.
1: True. But you know? But do they? Right? Because, like, they kind of still have to check.
0: Yeah.
1: Like, it doesn't give them the tools to resolve it themselves unless they are an experienced enough user to know what any of it is.
0: Yeah, yeah. Yeah, definitely.
1: But it would work better for folks who knew what they're or comfortable with that choice. At least they'd have it, yeah.
0: Hmm.
1: We're applying the Apple model, but without the platform or, you know, arm of Apple to be like, you have to pay us $100 a year and publish on our app store to reach our platform.
0: And meet all of these continuously capricious rules that we change and tweak and enforce randomly.
3: Okay, that leads me to a bigger question here of, you know, we're seeing these modern immutable distros really leaning on Flatpaks. Is this a massive problem for them?
0: You know, it really seems to be a problem. You know, Fedora did this too for a minute. Remember,
1: yes.
0: They had filtered Flatpaks for a while, actually, for a few releases of FlatHub integration. And then they kind of, I don't think it was as dramatic as this. They kept like a separate list or something. But so this is something other distributions have tried to crack. I don't really think it impacts users outside of those new users who don't understand what this is. For the rest of us, we could just open up a terminal and install the Flatpak. That's how I install Flatpaks.
1: Better. It's so much faster. Yeah. It's cleaner.
0: Yeah. So I feel like it just disproportionately impacts new Linux users that are unfamiliar with the ecosystem and doesn't do much for people that are. The more I think about it, the more I don't like it.
1: It does make me think too, like, how do we, and maybe we should, but like, we think about Flatpak, FlatHub differently than we do the AUR or Nix packages, for instance.
0: Maybe because the AUR, like, and Nix packages are more inherently technical users?
1: Yeah. It just strikes me, like, is there a way where we can have unofficial packages with more safeguards? Because it's like, I'm okay that's unofficial, as long as there's like an easy way, and like with Nix or with the AUR, it's pretty easy to see, like, oh, what does this package build do? Oh, it pretty much just goes and downloads the deb file and extracts it off the official upstream's repo.
0: Right.
1: So I'm okay with this being unofficial. So is there a way where you can have a little more guarantees or signatures or, you know, provenance traceability?
0: Interesting if on FlatHub there was a tab, you know, like the statistics and stuff like that. Like, one of the tabs was like chain of custody.
1: Yeah. And I don't know. I haven't actually built a Flatpak. I know, like, with a Snapcraft, right, you've got one YAML file that's got most of that stuff. So you could probably look at that or have, I don't know, CI stuff or other, you know, linting, something to add a layer on here that's like, yeah, this looks like it's not doing anything crazy.
0: It's an interesting idea. That would be one way to solve this. Is like, you'd still have to understand what the chain of custody is and all that, but then you at least have the information.
1: Yeah.
0: Feels like with free software, we should always have all of that kind of information because the whole ecosystem is open from the time that line of code was written till when it was packaged. So show it to me.
1: I know. It's always a pet peeve. Like, you go to something like the Python package index or Docker Hub or whatever, and like, there's no link back to their GitLab or GitHub or anything. You're just like, what?
0: Yeah.
1: No.
0: Yeah, it's weird. All right, I'll take Hybrid. Hybrid in Matrix wrote in, frequent booster too. He says, are you not worried about putting all of your time and effort into learning Nix with a real risk that it could just all blow up? That's my fear. All the other distros work in a pretty familiar way. I don't have to work too hard to switch between Debian, Red Hat, and SUSE. Nix OS, though, is a whole other animal, and it definitely lives and dies by the supporting community. I'm concerned that they'll eat each other alive and there will be nothing left. I.e., you know, I don't want to invest too much effort into this because it might all go away. We've heard different versions of that concern. What do you think, Wes? What's your, take on this particular question?
1: I mean, I certainly get it on the outset of, you know, Nix is its own system. It's very different. Yeah, right. There's a sense like, okay, well, yeah, Debian and Red Hat do it differently, but I just got to learn how do I translate apt commands to DNF or, you know, whatever. And Nix is substantially different.
0: Substantially.
1: From
0: I mean, much more. But don't you think if you're really getting deep into Debian, you're really like a Red Hat expert, you are kind of out of water when you switch to a Debian or when you vice versa. Like, there's enough differences with file system layout or how you even add a user. Like, there's enough differences that you do really, in order to be an expert, have to spend time learning Debian if you're coming from Red Hat or vice versa.
1: Yeah, although I think you know that because the underlying methodologies and system is the same, that you can accomplish there'll be parts to swap out.
0: Yeah.
1: Right? So instead of AppArmor, it's SE Linux, but they're playing the same role.
0: Yeah.
1: But I think there are enough folks in the community now, whether or not the specific implementation is Nix as we know it now, I think there are enough people that have discovered and have found that way of leveraging open source technologies to have so many benefits. I don't see that going away, whether that moves to a fork or another version or a version of Geeks, or we've already seen several like TypeScript versions that instead of using the kind of weird Nix slang, they use Python or TypeScript or something to implement, but have very similar underpinnings. Like, I don't think that the idea of fixing how we build Linux in a more reproducible, declarative way that lets us build composable systems.
0: Not going away.
1: I don't think so.
0: I agree. And then you have organizations like Determinant Systems that are making a business out of using Nix in the enterprise. And I think they'd probably fork it and carry it on. You know, you'd have groups that would do that. And then it would be a matter of just picking the one.
1: I also see that, you know, there's Nix OS. And that, I think, is where especially, you know, like with Nix packages, you need a lot of people who are maintaining these packages. And, you know, we've seen great work like when Plasma 6 landed really quickly. That takes folks like K9000 or K900 and others who are actively working on that. And I don't really want to maintain Plasma. But there's also the side of Nix that is just like a really nice build and development tooling system. And for that, even if like maybe not all of Nix packages, but like a bunch of that stuff went away and I couldn't run a whole distro on it, I think it would still be a super useful tool. And you could bootstrap your own set of packages pretty quick and then just use that to rely on.
3: Well, I'd like to present some objective data here, if you guys take it. So Debian, yes, has been around a long time, since 93, it looks like. NixOS, been around since 2003, so that's 21 years, so a bit of longevity there, I think. And if you're looking at Ubuntu, that's since 2004. So NixOS has been around longer than Ubuntu has. So I would argue it has some staying power, if you look at its history there.
0: That's a great point. Yeah, it kind of has proven that out.
1: I do think, you know, it could totally go where, you know, you have less folks interested and the package quality gets worse, or the package breadth of quality gets worse, right? And, oh, I don't know, Plasma stopped getting updated nearly as quickly and, you know, they kind of only support, you know, like things like that I could totally see happening. That would depend on who's involved and where those things are. So maybe what use cases that type of stuff supports changes over time. But that's just a question of, is there a will? Are there people to do it?
0: I wonder, too, if we haven't seen an unusually consolidated time of Linux. Once systemd came around, a lot of distros got pretty similar, and a lot of the tooling got pretty similar across distros. And we've kind of existed in this time of distros having more in common often than they don't.
1: Yeah, how often is it sort of just like, oh, yeah, well, it's about the default packages in the desktop environment and the package manager.
0: That was not always the way it was in Linux, and nothing says that's always the way it's going to be. And when I look at Universal Blue, I got to believe I'm seeing the future of Fedora there a little bit. And when I look at Ubuntu Core, I have to wonder if I'm seeing the future of Ubuntu a little bit. And maybe we are about to enter the next decade where Debian and SUSE and Red Hat are all very different from each other than they are today. And it's a big, big shift when you move between them, much like it used to be back in the day. You know, I mean, switching between Slackware, Red Hat, and SUSE was massive, and Mandrake. And I could see that kind of happening again as immutability becomes more of a standard feature set, which I suspect it will as time goes on, especially as corporations get into, like, serious recoverability. They internalize the lessons of the CrowdStrike failure. They want workstations that are bulletproof. They're going to start looking for these solutions.
3: For our next piece of mail here, listener Chris sent in a little something. He says, hey, for a little context, I'm not actually in tech myself, but I'm in manufacturing. I'm tech curious and also a self-hoster. I have a software suggestion for the show, Inkis, which is essentially a community alternative to LexD. I'm personally running Proxmox, but like you, Chris, don't like some of the obfuscation. I like to be confident that I can recover from any failure or nuke and pave, and I don't have that with Proxmox. It's a Docker-like CLI tool and a web interface to run and manage LexCs and VMs. I've only started scratching the surface, though, but figured I'd send it to the LUP Hive brain.
0: We have been talking a little bit behind the scenes, like, how could we do a segment around this? What could we do?
1: Yeah, I'll throw out also recently over in our Matrix, user UW Admin was talking, I think, in the LUPWUG. So we need to talk about LexD. I love it, and I think it's just amazing.
0: Right.
1: Currently in the process of switching from Proxmox to vanilla canonical LexD.
0: Yeah.
1: So there's LexD. There's also Inkis, the community fork. I used to be a LexD user back in the day. Had a whole dedicated box with different systems and networking and VLAN. It's neat. And I've been meaning to check back in, especially after Inkis forked. There's a UI available now. I saw that Inkis added better support for running Docker-style containers recently. So you can not only can you do virtual machines and LexC-style system containers, but you can also do regular old OCI application containers, all with one thing that has a CLI, a UI, and an API.
0: Man, there's a lot of good choices if you're ready to move off of Docker. A lot of good choices. I'm still pretty primarily heavy Docker, but I've fantasized about kind of transitioning to a Podman setup. But I wouldn't mind visiting LexD or Inkis and kind of getting a feel for it. Sounds like you liked it quite a bit when you used it.
1: Yeah, I mean, I used it in anger then. I haven't for, I don't know, 7 or 8 years. So it's been a while, but I can't imagine it got a ton worse. I've seen a lot of nice changes to it. And I think it's one of those tools that it's composable. It's light. You can add it on, and it has a lot of fancy features like an API and live migrations and this kind of stuff. So you can use it in like a cluster mode. You want to like run a data center, or you can just be kind of like a daemon that runs on your thing to let you play with virtual machines or run containers.
0: 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And then try out the bootleg. You can also get the ad-free version of the show, get the lean, mean, Drew perfected version of the show, or get the sloppy longer one. Well, okay, sloppy's wrong. I mean, it's like if you want like a whole other Linux podcast from your buddies, that's what the bootleg is. There's like a whole other show in there, and I just would like you to know about that. If I could, I'd have you listen to it because I think you'd really enjoy it. If I could figure out a way to like make a limited time trial of the bootleg, I would. Because there's a lot of good conversations we have in there with our community. 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That's in the bootleg. 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And you just need an app that supports Lightning, like the Cash App, Strike, Coinbase. 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
3: Well, that was a bunch of feedback from the old mail envelope we've been keeping around for a while, but this here is a bunch of boost from this week. We have an absolute baller boost here from username Poop Loser. Thank you, Poop Loser.
5: Hey, Rich Lobster!
3: That's 100,100 sats across Woo! Two boosts.
0: Thank you, Poop Loser. Really appreciate that.
3: Oh, it's going to get us every time.
1: You're Poop Winner in my book.
3: Poop says, just wanted to say hi and pay back some of the value I've gotten from the show over the last few years. P.S. This is a zip code boost if you subtract a 50407, I think.
1: Oh, man, you're making me do math.
0: Uh-oh.
1: Live on the show.
3: Actually, I'm noticing here, there's the second boost is identical, except the end says, this is a zip code boost if you subtract 46407. So it's different math.
1: I'm a little confused about which thing to do, but I've got a number and we're going to run with it.
0: I'm you know, we haven't busted the map out for a minute. I'm glad you still had it.
3: Yeah, thanks, Poop Winner.
1: Oh, it lives in my back pocket, let me tell you. Okay, so 100,000 generous sats minus 46407 is 53593.
0: Okay. All right.
1: Which seems to be a postal code in Dane County, Wisconsin. Are there any major places?
0: Hello,
1: near
0: Wisconsin.
1: But I don't know, near Fitchburg or Verona.
0: Hello, near Verona, Fitchburg area. Thank you for boosting in, Poop. Appreciate you.
1: Yeah, do boost back if you want and let us know, did we get you right?
0: Yeah. The dude abides also came in with an extremely generous 100,000 sats.
5: Hey, Rich Lobster!
6: Coming home with the boost.
0: And he writes, here's another one towards the week off goal. Vacation is essential for your mental health. You should be able to take it 2 to 3 to 4 times a year, he says. Also, do you still play the Knicks drink game? If you mention Knicks 2 times during a boost, do you drink twice?
7: Oh, here we go, boys.
0: It's once per segment.
3: Cheers.
0: Cheers. Now, yeah, we haven't really like formally announced this yet, but we probably will by next episode or so. We are trying to negotiate a soft landing for the podcast right now and figure out a little time to take off. I have some stuff coming up in September. You know, usually that's probably when we kind of try to. Basically, we needed it 2 weeks ago, but we're here. Our spirits are high, and we'll make official plans soon.
1: Next year, we'll do it 2 weeks earlier.
0: I think next year we might take two Sundays off or something like that. I do think it's good every now and then just to take a breather. The timing didn't work out great this time because we have this big server migration stuff going on, and it just seems like, you know, we probably are going to want to talk about that and all of that. But then once that's all done, and we have the server migration stuff done, I think that's when it's going to be time for a breather.
3: But I think I know us. We're going to use this more as a sabbatical to do like some crazy cool project and bring that back to the show after 2 weeks.
0: Oh, yeah. I'm going to be working on the RV.
1: Brent's going to be switching to Gentoo.
0: Yep. And I hope Wes cooks up some delicious, delicious, tasty meats.
1: I thought you were going to say kegs. But yeah, meats. Deal.
0: Oh, yeah. Yeah, sure. Yeah. Thank you, the dude. I really appreciate that.
1: A Lieutenant Mirth comes in with 51,000 sats.
8: I hoard that which your kind covet.
1: But no message. That's all right. We appreciate the support just the same.
0: Thank you, Lieutenant.
1: Next up, Zenzilla94 with 29,500 sats.
0: Hey!
9: B-O-O-S-T!
0: Thank you, Zenzilla.
1: Linux Unplugged meetup in Canada? I've wanted to hear that for a while now.
0: Oh, good.
1: But unfortunately for me, I live across the prairies in Alberta.
0: Oh, I love Alberta, too.
1: I won't be able to make it to Toronto for this one, but I hope you guys have fun.
0: Did you say that right?
1: No, Toronto. Not quite. It's on the fly.
0: Yeah.
1: I haven't practiced as much as you have. Toronto. Also, as someone pretty new to Nix, I wanted to show some support in favor of the NixOS and immutable distro content.
0: Hey.
1: All right. Nice.
0: Thank you.
1: Thank you, Zenzilla.
0: Thank you, Zenzilla. You know, I don't have any plans to be in the Alberta area, but I would love to get back there sometime. I really loved my time there. So maybe one day.
1: Edmonton meetup? Is that in Alberta?
0: Yeah.
3: I think if the Toronto meetup goes really well, for those listening who are attending, it's up to you, then we could do it more in Canada. You know, there are ways.
0: Don't mess it up, Canada.
3: Yeah, it's up to you. Kusaria boosted in 24,690 sats over 2 boosts.
0: How'd you say that one?
3: Kusaria.
10: Put some macaroni and cheese on there, too.
3: And one of these is actually a boost of 1, 2, 3, 4, 5 Satoshis.
0: Mm.
11: So the combination is 1, 2, 3, 4, 5.
3: For Meshtastic, your thought that Mount Vernon to Seattle should be doable is quite right. I live just outside Puyallup. How do you guys say this?
0: P Puyallup.
3: Oh, what? What?
0: I know.
1: Puyallup.
0: We got to feel like
3: Toronto's way easier. And on my Meshtastic repeater, I pretty consistently see Portland, Centralia, and Seattle, and I'm a bit in a valley, too.
0: That is fantastic. Good to know.
1: So don't listen to listener Jeff. Listen to Kusuyira.
0: Yeah.
3: They continue here. You know, if you all got your ham licenses, you could always abuse something like JS8 call or Meshtastic over ham for out-of-band comms.
0: Oh, I like the way you think. I was wondering. Thank you, Kirisia. Appreciate that. The dude comes in with, and by the way, we are working on a Meshtastic stuff in the background, so you'll hear more about that soon. The dude comes in with just, comes in with McDucks. 22,222 sats.
7: Things are looking up for old McDuck.
0: This says value for value. Thank you, dude. Appreciate that. Vaymax comes in with Spaceballs Boost. 1, 2, 3, 4, 5 sats.
9: Yes, that's amazing. I've got the same combination on my luggage.
0: Hey, Brent.
3: Hi.
0: I had a similar no sound input issue 2 weeks ago during Teams with their progressive web app on Linux. If you happen to be running a similar laptop, it ended up being something permissions related in Chrome. After some fruitless reinstallations, I ended up switching the Teams progressive web app to Edge. I know, sigh, but it works.
3: I like there's a conspiracy in here. I don't know quite what it is, but it's there, right?
0: Yeah, breaking things so you have to use Edge.
3: Mm-hmm. But that's a good tip.
1: Edge isn't that bad, especially if you just use it for comm stuff like this, where like you don't really care. It's not.
0: Yep.
1: You know, it's getting streamed through some proprietary platform anyway.
0: I hate to admit it, but I think you're right. It's not that bad for this. And I wouldn't use it as my daily driver, though. But it's not bad for just doing a call.
1: Clearly, the people making Teams are testing it with Edge a little more than other things. So you get that benefit, too, sadly. Hybrid Sarcasm comes in with 12,345 sats.
9: The hell was that? Spaceball 1. They've gone to plaid.
1: Chris has his garden, his RV, and, of course, the family. Brent has his mountains, canoeing, and photography. I like this summary.
0: I know.
1: But what are Wes's hobbies? Can we get to know Wes a little more? Who exactly is Wes Payne outside of the terminal?
0: Who is that mysterious man?
1: You know, that's making a big assumption that I ever leave the terminal.
0: Yeah, right.
3: Or that he isn't the terminal.
0: Wes doesn't talk about himself at all, even to people that know Wes. So I'll tell you a little bit about Wes. He's a dog father. He's got a very sweet dog who's here today.
1: Yeah, I don't know where she wandered off to, but she is here.
0: He's a man about town. Living in Seattle area. Loves it down there. Very nice and generous guy. He's the nicest guy in the world you'll ever meet. He is, right? Don't you agree, Brent?
3: Well-dressed, too.
0: Yeah, he's a sharp dresser. You know, like, if I was, say, 2 hours out in eastern Washington on the other side of the pass, and I had a car issue, I bet you if Wes was around, I could come up and Wes would come pick me up.
3: You remember how we didn't go pick him up when that happened?
0: Did that happen?
3: Yeah, well, sort of.
0: Oh, yeah, yeah, for the Spokane meetup? Yeah, that's true.
1: You guys were...
0: What else? What else should we share with the class?
3: Well, I know Wes loves a good thousand-year egg.
1: That's true. Yeah.
0: That's
3: pretty obscure.
0: He's a Star Trek fan.
3: That's also true. He loves a good brunch drink.
1: I like a nice cocktail generally, really.
3: What is it? The Huevos Ramos? What do you call that thing?
1: Oh, the Ramos Gin Fizz.
3: Yeah.
1: Yes.
3: Mm. Yeah.
1: Delicious breakfast cocktail.
0: An expert with the sous vide. I've had many a good meat that have been warmed by Wes's bath. That's been nice. What are we missing?
1: Oh, I don't know. I mean, music-wise, I like a lot of things, but jazz probably stands out.
0: Mm-hmm.
1: Also big math science person.
0: Mm-hmm.
1: Computer science I studied, but I also studied physics. So physics was my first love before doing CS stuff full-time. So spent a lot of time thinking about those things, too.
3: Oh, I just remembered something. We've got a great brunch with Brent with Wes, where we explored a whole bunch of, like, crazy cool topics. It was one of my favorite ones to do, and one of the earliest ones, too.
0: Yeah, I loved that brunch. We'll have to link to that in the show notes. Let's do it.
3: Another thing about Wes, he travels all over the world when he gets a chance.
0: And he'll travel with us when we can drag him with us.
1: I know, I'm already looking forward to the next time.
3: We're going to have to drag him because it seems like his car isn't working out for him the last time.
0: On the topic of talking about Nick's, he said, my take is do the show you want. Don't spend any more cycles worrying about how to handle the topic. Doing a show handcuffed isn't worth doing. Well, thank you. Mount Dude 641 comes in with 10,000 sats. How are you guys handling backups for image? Trying to figure out the database dump but having issues. Are you just backing up the library folders instead? Yes. I'm sorry, Mount Dude, but that is all I do. I do not back up the database yet. I just back up the files.
1: So this is like a question then, right, of backing up the raw photos versus the extra metadata that you're getting from Image.
0: I don't use Image much for that kind of stuff. It's mostly backup and just view photos, so I don't see a need. I hadn't really thought about it either. I may change my mind on that.
3: Is it because to you the compute is not as expensive as like bothering to figure this out?
0: Yeah, because it would be like face identification stuff, and it'd be like discovering where stuff is in the, you know, info for like GPS coordinates. And that's all stuff that I could load the photos back up, and then within a couple of nights, it'd all be done again.
1: If anything, the face stuff probably just gets better, right?
0: Yeah, right, yeah. Exactly.
3: And the compute gets cheaper.
0: Yeah. And so what I have, and again, it's not a super interesting answer, is Duplicati pointed at the photos, sending an encrypted backup to Google Drive, because I have like terabytes of Google Drive for whatever reason. So that way I just I double upload, right? I upload once to my image server, and then I upload once to Google Drive. And then I also have the copy on my phone, of course, as well. Love Image. Fantastic Google Photos alternative. Getting really, really good. And now with the Fudo backing, I think they're going to be around for a long time.
3: Bitcryptic boosted in 5,150 sats.
12: This is the way.
3: Hey guys, I've been enjoying your shows and streaming sats after making the switch to Fountain. Been into Linux and all things tech for years. From memory, it was Slackware Zero something released on 386 back when I started looking at the alternatives to SunOS systems I was working on at the time.
0: Yep.
3: I'm currently challenging myself by creating a referral code swap platform. If you could share it with some potential beta testers, that would be amazing. LN integration is next.
0: Interesting. So it's like trade your promo codes. It looks like the URL is rcx.bitcryptic.com. We'll put a link in the show notes too. I wonder why I've never seen this idea before. This is a pretty cool idea. So you could sell a promo code for a few sats or a few USD or something like that, huh?
1: If you're open, let us know. I'd be curious if you're building this, like what are the tech details, or maybe a boost into Coder Radio and share that.
0: We always love to know that stuff. You know, my exposure back around that time to Sun Systems was on giant Xerox printers. They had built-in Sun workstations with big color monitors on top of the printer, CRT screens.
1: I have seen those. Yeah.
0: And they ran SunOS with a desktop and everything. Craziness. Nord comes in with 10,000 sats, which, guys, I believe is over 9,000.
13: It's over 9,000!
0: Regarding storing 2FA keys in Bitwarden, I happily do this. Well, it's not true two-factor. It also solves for my threat model very nicely. The Bitwarden extension signs itself out and then is secured with a true two-factor code using various FIDO2 devices. I at least came to the conclusion that having Bitwarden 2FA secured and all the sites using 2FA needing to also have the same model would pretty much be too much of a hassle for me. All public services, banks, and institutions in Denmark require an authentication system called MTID. Anyways, it uses its own 2FA app, or they'll send you a FIDO2 device that you can use. So I think what he's saying here, and I think it's kind of clever, it's like, okay, I'm doing two-factor in Bitwarden, but I'm securing Bitwarden with an actual FIDO2 device. So you got, in order to get into my Bitwarden, that's where you've got like hardware two-factor.
3: That sounds to me like a completely reasonable approach.
0: Yeah.
3: The version I'm doing of this is without that fancy device, the opening my key pass database. Mm-hmm, so I really like this model because, you know, you don't have to deal with everybody else's websites all the time, or like the, you know, my specific bank needs to do the 2FA through their app, and they don't let you to actually use like any of the standards or anything like that. So
0: I hate that.
3: Some of that gets solved here, but also it's just like, it seems very reasonable, and you take the 2FA sort of into your own hands and make it as secure or not as you want.
0: Yeah. And for all your general services that you use that, you know, it's like, I don't want to have the whole hassle. It kind of makes it a lot simpler.
1: I think that's the key part, right, is threat model. Like, think about the things you're securing and why and what you're worried about and what the consequences are of if it gets into the wrong hands. And from there, you can kind of decide, like, you know, what matters. And often, as you're saying, right, like, maybe your workplace is big on the, you know, 365 stuff, so you have to use the Microsoft. Right. Like, you're going to end up with this stuff anyway, so you're going to have to solve a bunch of cases.
0: You're right. Yeah, it's just the way it is. It's the state of the tech.
1: Daniel Cebu's in with 15,400 sats.
14: You're doing a good job.
1: First time booster here.
0: Heyo! Congratulations.
1: Writing in to support Taking a Break.
0: Thank you.
1: Please recharge. Also, just wanted to say thank you for the excellent content. I work with Linux at work, and I've learned so much from listening to the various JB shows. One last note, boosting wasn't actually too hard to set up. The biggest point of friction for me was actually knowing how much a sat is worth. At the time of writing this, a 15,400 sat boost is about $9.
0: Hey, thank you very much. Yeah, actually, one of the things that I think is very interesting about the boost, and it's true for this podcast and all of the podcasts that are doing this, which is about 15,000, 20,000 now, it's a lot of them, it's we're denominating everything in sats, And that is a big deal. It's a transition in thinking about this. We don't ever really even do the math behind the scenes because we kind of use these sort of more strategically. We'll either put them, these stats to work in channel liquidity so that way we can do more things on the Lightning Network, which is really, really great. It gives us a lot more optionality and connectivity and makes the service even better. Or, you know, we can choose to cash them out if we want to. Like we did this for scale. We can kind of be strategic about the timing and we can cash them out for maybe even more than they were when you sent them in or sometimes less. You know, it's just the way that works, that you ride that vol because after all, what do they always say, Wes?
1: Traders love the vol.
12: The traders love the vol.
0: So we always just kind of denominate in sats until like that rare occasion where we actually move it out of the system. Thank you, Daniel C., for taking the time to set it up. I hope we hear from you again soon and appreciate the support.
3: There's a boost here from Podbun, 5,000 sats.
1: You're a boost!
3: I didn't realize how locked in Authy was, so I wanted to try new apps. It was though I couldn't be trusted with my own security. They knew better, so I should trust them to keep my keys safe. It wasn't a hassle, but I've moved a lot of my 2FA away from Authy to an open source app where I have control of my keys.
0: Nice, Podbun. That's definitely the better route. You know, I got a lot of like, Chris, how could you have been using Authy? You know better. And it is true. You are absolutely right. I got that a lot last week. The reality is I've been using Authy. I looked it up. Like, I think Linux kernel 4 was in production when I started using Authy. And it was working and other things came along, but I just never migrated off because the problem was solved.
1: Yeah, and it wasn't nearly, you know, it felt a little less locked down when it first came around.
0: And then things change, Wes.
1: You get bought by another company and blah, blah, blah.
0: Bobby Pin comes in with 3,000 sats. Pew! I'd recommend the Archcraft Hyperland spin. It's great out of the box. Okay, thank you. I've been looking for a good Hyperland recommendation. It's one of the premium versions of Archcraft, but I'm happy to support open source for such a good setup. Oh, interesting.
1: Yeah, that kind of makes sense too, right? Like pay for putting all the bits together in a nice way. You can do it yourself if you want or get a curated version.
0: I mean, so you got a distro where you can download it totally for free. I'm looking at archcraft.io right now. You can download it totally for free, but then if you want some of the really cool like Riced Out ones that like...
1: And you do.
0: I do. They got Wayfire, they got River, they got Sway, they got like they call it their Archcraft Prime. And it's like a one-time payment kind of thing. That is really, really cool. Okay, I think that has slipped by my purview in general, Bobby, so thank you for sending that in.
1: AdevReese17 comes in with 17,000 sats across two boosts.
0: No, that's not possible.
14: That's not possible. Nothing can do that.
1: Okay, well, keeping the topic on two-factor, Aegis is my go-to open-source TOTP app. Works great so far.
0: Thank you for sending that in. I also heard from several other folks that really like Aegis. Aegis, I think, was one of the top, hey, by the way, super solid, also open source, go-to two-factor app.
1: Yeah, it feels pretty clean, minimal. It's nice. DevReese comes back to say, my vote is to take a week off, or two. I'll be waiting for your return, and don't worry, my JB Party membership won't go anywhere.
0: 2 weeks? Oh, man. Thank you, 17.
1: We'll forget how to podcast.
0: Yeah, I mean, I forget how to get to the studio, you know? It's weird.
3: It's like a whole fortnight.
0: Weird. What if something happened? Thank you, 17. Appreciate that, and we'll have a final decision on the time off thing soon, I think. We're still sort of sorting it out, but I think we're consolidating on a decision.
3: We have a bunch of like dates and a big bingo ball, right? You keep spinning them every week and we'll eventually choose some.
0: We're just waiting for Wes to sit on the chair that falls into the water. And then depending on how far he falls into the water, that's how we pick the date.
1: I'm down.
3: PC Null Ref came in with 5,000 sats.
14: But that's not possible. Nothing can do that.
3: Howdy. On the subject of two-factor, I've been using KeePass XC on the desktops and KeePassium on my Apple phone, syncing the DB with SyncThing. You could even have two databases, one for your two-factor and one for your passwords, or mix and match them. Works really well.
0: Yeah, plus one to KeePass, just a classic, right? XC also, you should mention, because I know people hate it when I don't say KeePass XC. Gotta have the XC. Gotta have that XC. Solid recommendation. Appreciate that, PC Null Ref.
3: As you know, Chris, I've been doing the KeePass XC thing for a real long time. And I thought of doing this too, like keeping the two factors in a different database. But then I just figured like I'm just going to store them in the same place just for syncing them. So is there an advantage to keeping them in a separate database? I don't know. maybe then you need a new password. I don't know. You need a new password, but like my passwords to get into my database is really gosh darn good, I think. I keep testing it. and so if there's some vulnerability in KeepSXC and someone gets those databases, then they're going to get into both, right? So I don't know.
0: My password's pretty good if I do say so myself.
3: Everybody thinks their password is good, right? So what am I kidding myself?
1: Yeah. You know, one way to test is just telling us.
0: Yeah, we can tell you.
3: Oh, okay. Yeah. I'll send it, yeah, in the chat.
0: 8565 comes in with 15,000 sats.
12: Yes, sir. Sir.
0: Now, how much do we have to boost in to get a show hosted by the show's mascot, the Golden Dragon and Hybrid Sarcasm? No reason to miss a week. Just pawn it off on them. I like that. They could be our backup crew. Also, for the next drinking game, I recommend a new mixer. It's vodka and Vernos. I call it the V4V.
1: Yeah, I wasn't sure what that was. Verner's is an American brand of ginger ale.
0: Oh, okay.
1: That doesn't sound bad.
0: Sounds nice on the tummy, actually.
1: Yeah.
0: Thank you. Appreciate that.
1: All right, we got 5,000 sats from Anonymous, but no message.
0: Oh. Well, how did that happen?
1: You're supposed.
0: Thank you for the support.
1: And next up, Gene Bean comes in with double ducks.
15: Affleck!
1: For a total of 4,444 sats. First boost here. For what it's worth, passkeys and 2FA are totally synced with one password. It works great.
0: Good. Good clarification. Thank you.
1: Gene Bean also comes in with an offer. I'd be down to help facilitate y'all taking a week off by helping with the back-end podcasting side of things and or any other logistical stuff.
0: Producer Gene Bean.
1: Yeah. What a sweetheart.
0: How great. Could you imagine? It would take weeks of training just because of all the custom back-end stuff.
1: The dumb stuff we do.
0: Yeah. Yeah, the stuff that we've done to save ourselves time, which makes it impossible to hand it off to other people.
3: It's so true.
0: But thank you, Gene Bean. Producer Gene Bean, come on down to Washington, spend a month down here, and put a few shows together. It could be a lot of fun.
3: Deckspot boosts in a row of ducks.
1: Row of decks.
3: First boost since joining the Jupiter Party membership, I think.
0: Heyo!
3: And as a tab monster, I just wanted to drop in a recommended auto tab discard for Brent and anyone else who needs to cut back on Firefox's or Chrome's RAM usage. It's got some cool auto discard rules, always keep rules, media playback detection, and manual discard options. It also plays nice with tree style tabs, though Mozilla is poised to Sherlock that one soon.
0: Sounds like you also could see some battery life improvements using this.
1: Oh, yeah. So on this, you should definitely check this out and see if it works for your brand. But then I've been trying Tab Session Manager for Firefox.
0: Okay. I've heard that one before. That rings a bell.
1: It's not. So previously, when I was using Chromium more, I was using Session Buddy over there. It was a little more polished. But the plus sides is it felt more like a product. Or downsides, I guess. It felt like more like a product. Tab Session Manager feels much more like a sort of community extension.
0: Okay.
1: But it's got good reviews. It's been around for a while. And the basic idea is just, you know, you have the sessions of tabs. You can save one window or all your windows, and you can close those windows, which I think, so like if you do the auto suspend, everything stays in place.
0: Yeah.
1: But the downside of that is you still might have six windows each with 50 tabs in them.
0: Yes.
1: That you have to sort through.
0: Yes.
1: So sometimes, like for doing the show, I might want to leave all that state and then have a clear laptop ready for just the tabs I need for doing the show. And then later when I'm back to researching for whatever project.
0: Pull them all back up.
1: Exactly.
0: Yeah.
1: So I don't know. Maybe that'd be useful for Brent too.
0: Could be.
1: Maybe one of these sticks.
3: I do like this. I probably the one that's stuck the most for me up to this point. Of course, I have new recommendations to check out. Is OneTab, which sounds like it works similarly. I mean, but Tab Session Manager, I see a cloud sync function here, which sounds really cool. And but it works similarly. Like you just, you know, mash the button and all your tabs get kind of hoovered up into a nice place that you can save them and sort through them and search them and bring them all back or just bring a single tab. It's been working all right for me. So if anyone's, you know, in the same situation as me, one tab, you might check that out. Devator boosts in with, what is this? 9,001 Satoshis.
0: Why, I think that's over 9,000.
15: It's over 9,000!
1: Just barely.
3: Hey, for an off week, how about doing a best of episode 1 to 50 or something? Then you can have 8 or so more of these already in the pipeline and ready to go. Spread them out over a few months and take some time off when you need it. An alternative idea is best of specific topics, but I think that works better as I can't ever become outdated.
0: You know, the only problem with this idea, which is a good one, is the first few episodes are so cringe. So bad.
1: Yeah, I just think we're going to have to live.
3: We'll do 51 and above.
0: Oh, it's bad. But you know what would be kind of interesting is if there was a way we could do a supercut of all of the crap we got for talking about systemd back in the day. That would be funny to listen to. All of the anti-systemd stuff that used to constantly get we used to get hammered with. People got really upset with us and triggered every time we talked about it. Not everybody, but some did. And it would be, I wonder if we ever brought that on air. And if we did, I would love to listen back to that right now because it's history repeats itself.
1: And here Brent's about to switch to OpenRC.
0: I know, right? Finally, too. Squish comes in with 2,000 sats. Pew! No message. Just saying, actually testing. That's what he was. He was testing out. Well, you got it to work, Squish. Congratulations. And thank you for trying to boost. We really appreciate that.
1: I like it's when we get to see the timestamps here. So it's like, oh, 8:47 a.m. first test. Okay, yeah. That worked. All right, now I'm going to send through a message at 9:30.
0: Yeah.
1: Oh, using Fountain Web, boosting from the web. Thanks for trying that, Squish.
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1: Oh, fun. Greetings from Poland.
0: Well, hello there.
1: Encryption and secure boot are a must in every computer for me. When I want to buy a CPU, the benchmark I check is Crypt Setup Benchmark.
0: Interesting.
1: And here's a weird way to use Docker. If you compile Go binaries without using CGo, you can wrap the program in an empty base image. 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
0: Weird. Like a phantom zone.
1: Like a phantom zone. All you get, just go. Oh, and since you guys are moving to your own Lightning node, please properly read the LND disaster recovery manual. Recovery is normally pretty easy, but there are some foot guns along the way.
0: Very good advice, IRU, and you sent that in at a great time, too. I was giving that a read. There's a few things I think we need to just double check, but I think we did pretty good. Always appreciate avoiding the foot guns.
1: You don't want to lose your sats.
0: Nope, thank you. Appreciate that. User 32.2 came in with 4,003 sats.
17: Fun will now commence.
0: I agree. There are some compromises to security when you store your OTP and passwords together, talking about Bitwarden and two-factor codes, but it still protects against certain types of attack scenarios. If your password is obtained by an attacker, the OTP will still protect your account. For instance, it can't defend against password spraying, brute force attacks, or password captured in logs or packet captures. However, as you mentioned, the added risk of storing the secrets together is that if your password manager is breached, so will your accounts be fully compromised. If you are worried about that, then you should store them separately. Yeah, that's fair, right? Like, it's going to protect putting your two-factor and your passwords together in Bitwarden is going to protect you from somebody remotely compromising your account, your Gmail account or your Facebook account or whatever it is. It doesn't protect you from compromising the Bitwarden account. But the most likely attack scenario is your password's in some sort of leak database and somebody tries to log into your account, well, then two-factor in Bitwarden is going to totally be useful. You're right.
1: You know, if my password manager gets compromised, I think I'm just giving up on tech. I'm moving off grid.
0: I know, right? ICE is for me. I like my password manager to be used with YubiKey hardware token for MFA, and I keep a second key in a safe with the same secrets as a backup. Solid, solid setup. That's one of the best setups I think I've seen people mention. That's, you know, because you're getting the balance and ease of use. But also you have like that physical 2FA too.
1: I wonder about like multiple because I agree with. I mean, I love the YubiKey and having the physical stuff. But there's occasionally a really nice certainty knowing that like if I none of my devices are working or, you know, my checked bag doesn't make it or whatever. Like if I get on any machine, right. I can still get access to most of my stuff. So is it worth having two? Like
0: definitely
1: one you can get in that has not everything, but like the day to day stuff that isn't critical. And then you keep like banking stuff behind the physical.
0: You know what would be nice is if you could restore Bitwarden with a seed phrase. You know, and then you just memorize like a 12-word seed phrase, and then you just open up Bitwarden, and you put that seed phrase in, and it regenerates your entire password database. That'd be slick.
1: It'd be great if you could have more flexibility, too, right? Like, okay, I have to do password and YubiKey or password and two-factor thing, or what about I put in three passwords, right? It's for that case. Like I don't have those things, but I still have a lot. I still know extra secrets.
0: Yeah.
1: I don't know.
0: What was your high school? What was your first dog's name?
3: Well, I was thinking kind of the opposite in that, like, if you think about backups, one is none, two is one. So I would be tempted to keep even more YubiKeys around.
0: Yeah. You know?
3: Two, three, four, is it? Probably hard to manage at that point. But
0: we have had buddies that have had it, like, around their neck as a necklace before, too.
1: You then run into issues sometimes, too, where not every platform supports allowing you to enroll multiple YubiKeys.
0: Yeah.
1: Amazon didn't for the longest time. I think like last year or 2 years ago, they finally fixed that.
0: Did they?
1: Uh-huh.
0: Yeah. That was some great, great boosts. A lot to think about, a lot to chew on there. We really enjoy those conversations. And it's a great way to support the show on your terms with no middleman, no company we have to go ask the money from. And the way the split systems work, it goes to each one of us, including editor Drew, the network, and part of the podcasting 2.0 ecosystem. And that all happens at the moment you send the boost. So there's no like shenanigans going on behind the scenes or anything like that. It's all documented and transparent to you in our RSS feed. So thank you everybody who boosted and supported the show. Also, I'll just give a shout out to our members, as always, because I usually don't mention you till the end, but I want to mention you right now, too. Thank you to our members. And let's toil it up. So we had 31 boosters send in this week, and we also had 32 folks stream sats as they listened. So almost equal this week. And the streamers alone brought in 70,978 sats, which brought our total, once you bring in all of the boosts this week, to 554,821 sats.
1: Wow.
0: Thank you.
1: Considering we were over a million last week, you know, and often you get a lot of boosts. And then
0: it's nothing for a while.
1: Which makes sense. And that's totally fine.
0: Yeah.
1: So this is wonderful. Thank you, everyone.
0: It really is, too, as we're kind of planning to take a little time off, which would likely see a dip there, too. And as we're planning to go out to Toronto, which is going to have a lot of expense, it is really nice to see the support step up. So thank you, everyone. We appreciate you. If you would like to boost in, get a new podcast app at podcastapps.com. Fountain, Castomatic, Podverse, all very popular. And we appreciate you very much. Thank you, everybody, for taking the time to do it. I know sometimes it's a journey, too, and we had a couple of newbies in there. Y'all just so damn great. Now, I got a pick for you, and I had a little pause before I put this in because I'm not a fan of stealing content. And, well, Tubular is a fork of NewPipe. This is an Android app. It also works on Android set-top boxes, I believe. And it bakes in sponsor block and return YouTube dislike into the app. And it includes a few UI options for it that just make this a very, very pleasant experience. And the reason why I debated this is because I feel like even YouTubers deserve to make a living, even if they're really obnoxious about the way they do it. I think it's, you know, still their right to try to do it, and I don't want to deprive them of that. And I was very, very happy to see that when you're on a YouTube video, Tubular gives you a UI option. When you scroll down right there, you can whitelist that channel. And then you don't get the ad blocking there. But, you know, you'll see the community identifies these sections of, like, self-promotion and, you know, subscribe promotion, all these little areas that they'll identify. They're all sort of right there built into sponsor block, and Tubular brings it all together. And then you can also watch videos offline. You can download them. You can watch them picture in picture without having to be a premium YouTube user. So for me, like, when I'm driving, I prefer not to stream the entire time, and I prefer to just play off of a downloaded video or a downloaded podcast or downloaded music, and Tubular makes that very easy. Have you tried it, Wes?
1: No, I haven't, actually.
0: What about you, Brantley? Have you tried Tubular yet?
3: I heard of this week, and I was tempted, but haven't given it a shot yet. But I think this is a vote that we should give it a shot.
1: It probably doesn't, but does it have Chromecast support?
0: I don't remember. I don't think so. It might. If NewPipe does, then it does. I don't remember. But it does make the APK available on GitHub, so you can add it to Obtainium, and you can download and maintain it with Obtainium, which is a new thing I'm always checking for these days. And it is GPL3. It's fully open source, and it seems to have a little community behind it. So Tubular. Tubular. And if it's a channel you want to support, just go in there and turn on the whitelisting. You can do it right away. Oh, and one other thing, and this is true for NewPipe, so I didn't make a particular mention of this, but it is so nice to have YouTube without an algorithm telling me what to watch all the time.
3: Agree.
0: And it makes a much more sane YouTube experience, in my opinion, because it's just the YouTubers I actually care about and subscribe to. You can also export from NewPipe. You can export the NewPipe database into Tubular. So I just took everything I had in NewPipe and just pulled it right into Tubular with a little import. Very nice.
1: It'd be so nice if we could get to some sort of middle ground. Like, I really don't mind having a recommendation engine put to work based on what I've watched. I just want to control when that's injected and, like, how much.
0: And, you know, I mean, I'm not asking for a lot, but maybe, like, in the settings, there could be an advanced area and just a few knobs I could tweak. Oh,
1: that would be killer.
0: Couple of knobs. Nothing major, you know? Whew, just seems to go in one direction, Wes.
1: Yeah.
0: One direction.
3: We did have a request for licensing to mention which license the things that we recommend are. This is this one looks like it's GPLv3.
1: I think Brent just crowned himself the licensor.
0: Yeah, he's our official license guy.
3: Okay.
0: Yeah, he's in charge of all licensing on the show. That's true. And then, you know, we needed somebody outside the U.S. to be impartial. I don't know why, but you did.
1: So our couldn't system, be doesn't, our couldn't system be doesn't work.
0: Yeah,
1: we can't.
0: Couldn't do it, so it had to be Brent.
3: All right.
0: So... yeah, blame it on the state.
1: We appreciate your sacrifice.
0: All right, that wraps it up for us. Remember, we'd love to know if you've tried a similar setup with like a VPS or some sort of external public face and then forwarded the traffic to a LAN machine. How did you do it? And what VPS service would you recommend? Because we could probably do it a little cheaper than we're currently doing it. So please do boost that in and let us know. And, of course, you're always welcome to join us live. We've got a couple of more of those, at least, on Sunday at noon Pacific, 3 p.m. Eastern.
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0: And if you'd like more show, you can always become a member and get the bootleg version. Right now, the bootleg version is clocking in at 2 hours and 51 minutes, and we're not done yet. 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You'll find our contact page over there, as well as information about our Matrix, our Mumble, all that. Membership, boosting, everything we talk about. It's a website with links, and we got it over there. Thank you so much for joining us on this week's episode of your Unplugged program. We'll see you back here next Tuesday, as in

0: Once again, today we're joined by Brent. Hello, Brent. How are you?
1: Hey, Alex. I'm good. How are you guys?
2: Well, we're fantastic now that you're here. It's always nice to have a little maple syrup flair. And you know what? I just got back from El Salvador, and there was no maple syrup to be had, except for at Wendy's. But you don't want their maple syrup.
1: Makes sense.
0: You made it back in one piece, huh?
2: I did. I'm feeling, towards the end of the trip, I was actually feeling pretty good. I didn't really want to go. Just go figure, right? But that's just sort of how it goes sometimes. But I'm glad to be back because we've got a packed episode. Not only do we have a special guest coming up, the core developer behind Image, but Alex, you got some new gear in the home lab.
0: It's been a veritable circus of UPS drivers the last couple of weeks. Not only did I get a new 3D printer, I got one of the Bamboo Lab ones, which is awesome, by the way. I also got my 45 home lab server review unit sat on the desk here behind me. Big and chunky boy on the desk. It's like a 4U box. I'm trying to describe to you, you know, through the medium of audio, just how big this thing is. It's like one of those fractal define size cases just flipped on its side and kind of designed to go in a rack. They do ship rubber feet to go with this thing if you want to stand it upright vertically. One of the things I really like about it, actually, is on the front, there's a pair of captive thumb screws. So to get inside, they're on the front of the case. So imagine it's in a rack situation. You got two captive thumb screws that you twiddle. And once they're loose, you just push the top of the case back a little bit and then pop it up. And then you've got access to all of the internals of the case. So they sent me the fully loaded unit, the one with the 6-core Xeon CPU in it, 32 gigs of RAM, 1 terabyte NVMe SSD, and also the 15 pre-wired drive bays, which is just fantastic. So this case, the build quality is the first thing that struck me, really. It is absolutely flawless. This thing is built like a tank, really thick, I assume steel, metal of some description, I assume it's steel. Really thick, good quality machining, no tool marks, the powder coat job is fabulous. It's up there with System 76's build quality from when we took a tour of their factory a few years ago.
1: I don't know about you, Chris, but I'm feeling all sorts of envy.
2: I know, I'm thinking, boy, this sounds like a pretty nice rig. I actually do think I'd want to have it standing out on the table or something. Maybe I wouldn't want it in the rack.
1: Within arm's reach, like Alex, you just give it a slap to prove it's actually there.
2: Yeah, right? So you can give it a good smack. Yeah. So that's the aesthetics of it. Have you taken it much further than that? Just first impressions, I assume, so far?
0: Well, the CPU that's in there is a Xeon 3204 from 2018 with a 1.8 or 1.9. The internet can't quite agree on the core base clock of this CPU. 32 gigs of RAM that's in there is ECC memory, and the 1 terabyte SSD is an NVMe one, as I mentioned. I find it really interesting that they went with a Xeon CPU, and there's obviously some reasons why you would do that. If you look at the PCIe lanes that a Xeon affords you, it basically enables them to put the HBA card directly onto the Supermicro motherboard that ships in this thing. It's an X11 SBH motherboard. I opted for the one with the SFP plus 10 gig pair of NICs in it. They do make a standard RJ45 variant as well.
1: Alex, I heard you say 2018 in there. Does that seem quite old these days?
0: Yes, and there is no way around that. It's a 6-core CPU with no

0: of a 6-core CPU with a sub 2 gigahertz clock speed from 5 years ago peculiar. I understand that the choice of motherboard is probably what precipitated the choice of CPU, because certain motherboards have certain features like HBAs built into them, like this one does, and it supports up to 2 terabytes of RAM because it's a Xeon chip, all this kind of stuff. Like, there's a lot of very valid reasons for doing a Xeon. However, if you're putting this in a home lab, it's in the name. It's probably going in my home. And for most people at home, you are using a box with 15 hard drive slots to store some kind of media, probably. You might be a video editor, and I can't imagine that's a huge use case, although certainly there will be a bunch of YouTubers that use this as their primary video editing storage system. But I've got to imagine that most people building these or using these cases to build servers are doing things like Unraid and TrueNAS and Perfect Media Servers, dare I say, all that kind of stuff. And so why wouldn't you put a CPU in it that has hardware media encoding? It really confuses me as to it, you know, the identity of the product a little bit.
1: I bet it is predicated on the motherboard. And I wonder if just describing which motherboard and CPU are coming in the system sort of solves this problem. So then you just know before you pull the trigger here. And maybe some folks don't care about QuickSync.
0: I mean, that is a thing, right? You can just buy the chassis on its own, the case on its own, for about $800. So the fully loaded unit that they sent me, which, full disclosure, I did not pay for, the full unit is $2,000. They sell a version of just the case for about $900, and then the case and a power supply for $900, and then just the case is about $800.
1: Right. So you could, I guess, get that one and put your own motherboard and CPU in.
0: Absolutely, yeah. And if you look at what Wendell's up to on Level 1 Techs, that's exactly what he's doing. He's putting some like AMD Epic server chip in there and balls to the wall, fast as NVMe it can possibly be. It's kind of nuts.
1: I want that one.
0: But so this got me thinking about, you know, for $800, let's review just the chassis on its own for a second. For $800, what else could I buy? And the obvious choice for me, at least, is the Rosewill LSV4500U, which is a bit deeper and a bit longer, and it only has 12 drive bays with the hot swap loading out the front rather than out the top like this one. So, I mean, that's kind of a wash. Like, if you want to load the hard drives in and out the front of the case without having to pull it in and out on rails, maybe you consider that a pro. If you like that kind of thing, then the 45 drives with 15 versus 12 is a pro for that one. So that's really a wash for me, the 12 versus 15 slots.
1: I don't know. I think I'd probably rather have the 15 drives, and then I don't also have to put them in sleds.
0: Yeah, that is a thing. I mean, the drive bays at the front of this thing are toolless. So that's pretty cool. But, you know, the other thing I think about is 5 years ago when this CPU was birthed into the world, hard drive sizes were 8, 10, 12-ish terabytes. And so 15 slots back then was, air quotes, only 150 terabytes, which is still a hell of a lot of terabytes. Now, 20-terabyte hard drives are $300 a pop, which, okay, is not cheap, but in terms of a rational purchasing decision, you know, you could quite easily put 300 terabytes in this box now in that same density, which is, if you're using 300 terabytes at home, I'd love to know what for, if it's a totally legal application. That's all I'll say.
1: Oh, I could see it. I could see it. Yeah. These days, especially with large models and, you know, somebody wanted to bring all their media for a media production company, I could see it. You're talking, this is a device that lives between the consumer, like the NAS for consumers, and the enterprise, right?
0: Yep.
1: This is a 15 drive bay system. And in the case with the fully loaded one, it comes with a 2018 processor. But that kind of makes sense if you're coming from an enterprise design standpoint. So it's for very serious folks. And an $800 starting entry point for just a chassis and the backplane for people that are pretty serious seems about right when you can put 15 drives in there and you can put your own motherboard in there if you want and your own CPU. Yeah, I mean, that sounds kind of nice. It is a bit expensive, but it sounds really nice for people that are serious.
0: It is absolutely a really nice bit of kit. It's a premium build quality, and I've got no complaints about it, really. I just wish that it was $500 or $600, not 800.
1: Oh, yeah.
0: And then

0: would be a totally different equation for me, because at that price point, it becomes the de facto like standard unit of deployment for home labbers and folks looking to build on RAID servers and that kind of
1: thing. What if they came out with the HL12? You know, the HL12, 12 bays, $500. Because I don't really know if it's the slots you're after. It's you want something that's quality, right? You're going to put this in your home.
0: Craftsmanship.
1: It's going to have your home pictures on there. Right. Craftsmanship. I think that counts for something.
0: It does, which leads me to a little bit of the software experience out of the box that I had some issues with too, unfortunately. So the image they shipped to me had Rocky Linux on the SSD. And the first thing I did was try to log in, as you can imagine. So first of all, I had to look for the IPMI password, which was printed on a tiny little sticker on the motherboard. Their documentation, unfortunately, told me it would be printed on a white sticker on the side of the case that wasn't present. So I had to go spelunking on the internet and find that Supermicro motherboards, as of 2019, put this unique password on the motherboard. Then I spent a while trying to get that password in with the correct username of admin, and then realizing that admin had to be all caps. It was case sensitive. So it literally took me half an hour to turn it on. That's on me, some of it, you know, but some of it's on the documentation too. Once I then got the system booted up, I was presented with a GNOME login screen. And I was like, oh, username 45 drives. So I look in the documentation for the Homelab server, which is like 100 pages long. I had to get to page 61 before I found out what that username and password was. And it was wrong. It told me the username was root and the password was correct, but it was for the user 45 drives, not the user root. So, you know, some teething issues there, nothing major, just some small niggles to fix in the documentation. Then I loaded up the terminal once I got logged in and thought, cool, right, time to update packages, as you do, like a reflex after you've used Linux for a long time.
1: Absolutely.
0: And I had to do --skip broken --fix something. Like, I had to pass three different parameters to ignore all sorts of shenanigans that was going on with DNF in order to fix a bunch of out-of-the-box broken packages, which was a bit disappointing.
1: That is. I'm not sure if I'm actually even just thrilled with the choice of Rocky. I do, again, I see it from the enterprise perspective.
0: Well, I think they ship Rocky because they can do cockpit modules, and they spent a bunch of time on their Houston UI, which is actually based on top of cockpit, and they've shipped some custom modules in there which let you see which drive is in which physical slot on the system. Some proper system integrator level stuff, which is brilliant. That's exactly what I want to see at this price point. And then the only final niggle that I had was I loaded up Firefox because it has a desktop. For some reason, this server comes pre-installed with a desktop. Whatever, that's fine. And Firefox had someone else's browser history in it, presumably the tech that was setting up the server. Like, it was looking at Supermicro fan control and a bunch of other stuff that they Googled and gone through the GitHub link and downloaded the script. And I was just thinking to myself, that cheapens it a little bit, because I would have expected them to have a pre-made golden image with all of that stuff removed. And, you know, I come from the enterprise world with Red Hat for a long time, where building those kinds of experiences, out-of-the-box experiences, is exactly what tools like Satellite and Ansible have been doing for years and years and years. And I wonder why that wasn't done here.
1: It was a custom bespoke edition, Alex.
0: Yeah, just for me.
1: I would imagine, too, like, that image is probably going to be something they're developing quite a bit. There'll be probably updates they're shipping.
0: Yeah.
1: But knowing you, I don't really see you wanting to run Rocky in production. Are you planning to keep Rocky installed on there, or are you going to try going with something else?
0: I want to try putting Nix on this bad boy.
1: There you go.
0: I actually want to do a full-on Nix OS server. One of the guys I work with has been showing me some really ninja-level stuff with Nix and systemd nspawn containers, and how he's configuring that with a helper script as part of his Flake setup. I'll get in some details into that over the next few weeks, months, because it's pretty complicated and I'm still learning it myself. But it looks amazing. And isolated containers on the host as part of a Nix declarative config, yada, yada, yada.
1: Yeah.
0: It's pretty cool stuff.
1: I'm feeling you. That's why I want to do our server here at the studio as Nix. We almost went Proxmox, and then I started thinking about it. I'm like, wait a minute.
0: We've missed the window, Chris. It's mid-November. We should have done Nix November.
1: Yeah, I know. I know. All right.
0: Nix New Year, maybe?
1: But so, I mean, it really, you should have no problem, right? It's a standard P PC. It's an x86 box.
0: Yeah,
1: Nick should just load right on there.
0: It's just a Xeon box with a CPU and memory, right? It's just a Linux box, right? At the end of the day.
1: I know it's early, but I mark my words, in a couple of years, hardware vendors like 45 Drives and 45 Home Lab, and I also think IX Systems, they will realize that to achieve the level of quality and reliability they want, it will be in their best interest to ship this hardware with NixOS.
0: Mm-hmm.
1: I had an absolutely fascinating conversation with an individual in El Salvador who's shipping hardware to stores. And by a process of elimination, they started with Debian and went through everything else. And by a process of elimination, they're now using NixOS because of its quick ability to deploy, recover, and do all that stuff that they need. I think a lot of hardware vendors are going to get there. So I'm, you know, you'll have to keep us updated on what it's like to run it on this machine.
0: Well, I absolutely will. So I think the way I'm going to split my home lab up now is I'm going to keep my existing server with the i5-8500 CPU in it and QuickSync. I'm going to keep that for all the mundane sort of media serving tasks that I have in the house. And then this one is going to be straight up like business suit and tie, you know, photo storage, Nextcloud, that kind of stuff that... you know, I'm going to throw a few hard drives in there and do ZFS, all that kind of stuff. So I think for me, it'd be nice to have that separation of duties as well between a serious server and a fun server. Do I need it? No, but it is fun as hell.
2: Alex, I know often when you're reviewing these kind of units, energy consumption comes to mind for you. Have you measured this yet?
0: Now, whilst I don't have 15 hard drives to load this thing up with, what I can tell you is what the standby power consumption is, because this thing has a BMC built into it for proper IPMI because it's a Supermicro server motherboard. So just turned off, plugged in with just the BMC on is 23 watts, which if you consider that is already more than most of those small form factor, like 1 liter PCs on its own.
1: True.
0: Gives you an idea of things.
1: But better than those Dells that we have plugged in upstairs.
0: Yeah, you can't throw 2 terabytes of RAM into a micro PC, can you?
1: I mean, the more we talk about it, I really see how this fits between like a 1 liter PC home lab machine and also like a huge used like super micro or old Dell or HP rack unit.
0: Just powered at Rocky Linux, just at the desktop, no hard drives installed, nothing like that. Roughly 120 watts. It's a Xeon at the end of the day, and that has some ramifications with energy usage. So if you compare that to like the i5-8500, for example, that's drawing 10 to 15 watts at idle. Okay, I've got a bunch of hard drives in that box too, but
1: that's again where it'd be really nice to have QuickSync in that CPU so you could throw a few more tasks at it.
0: Yeah. Now, it's a server, so they've put server-grade fans in it. The CPU itself doesn't have any fans on the heatsink, so that should give you an idea of the level of noise that you can expect from the other fans in the chassis too. You could legitimately condition the air in your house with this thing if you put a HEPA filter on the front of it. The airflow is quite impressive. So big thanks to 45 Drives for sending that unit over for review, and you'll be hearing more about that in the upcoming episodes.
1: Tailscale.com/self-hosted. Head on over there to get a free account for up to 100 devices. That's not a limited time thing. And it's a great way to support the show. You get 100 devices, and you can see that Tailscale truly is simple and secure. And you know we love that it's built on WireGuard. It'll get up and running in just minutes. Tailscale is so great when you're traveling. I mean, it's fantastic if you just work from home and you want to have a secure connection to maybe a VPS and something that's running on your local machine and a phone. You can kind of create your own mesh network across all those different networks. That's really handy. But man... oh, man, when I'm traveling, oh, boy, is it great. Knowing that every photo I was taking, every contact I was saving, everything was being synced securely over Tailscale to my Nextcloud box, that's a level of peace of mind that I just haven't really been able to describe before when I'm joining like an airport Wi-Fi in El Salvador. I just love knowing that all my information's protected by Tailscale. And Tailscale traverse double NAT like it's nothing. And when I'm switching between networks, going between weird cellular providers I've never heard of and onto an Airbnb Wi-Fi, Tailscale never missed a beat. My connections between my servers, my computers, my mobile devices, even some of my appliances was just bulletproof. I was managing my power input on my Victron system using a subnet router on my LAN and my RV connected over cellular. And I'm doing it all from my phone while I'm traveling. It really is a great resource, too, for moving data back and forth. They have Tailscale Send, which made it really easy to copy files back and forth. If you want to share resources with folks, you can either integrate it with your enterprise ACLs, or if you're just an individual, some friends, they got a system that works for you. It'll completely work when you're separated by firewalls and subnets. It's just, it really is the chef's kiss of networking. It's where I wanted to see WireGuard go when I first heard it get described way back in the day when it was just a twinkle in the kernel's eye. From Arch servers to mobile devices, you've got to try it out, deploy it, and see how fantastic it is to build your own private mesh network. 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
0: Well, 2 weeks ago, we talked about the Vergecast and their big self-hosting podcast episode. And in that, they interviewed Alex, who is the lead developer for the Image project. Now, Image is ostensibly a Google Photos self-hosted replacement, or at least that's what it's trying to be. So Chris and I sat down with him to talk through the future of the project and the roadmap and also, you know, open source sustainability and that kind of thing.
1: So we finally got Alex on the show, the developer of Image, and it's kind of great timing because version 1.8.6 just came out. And Alex, welcome to Self-Hosted, and sorry we haven't had you on the show before now.
3: No worry. Thank you for having me. It's a pleasure to be here to talk to you guys and to talk about Image.
1: Well, the new release came out just a couple of days ago as we record. It's got some nice features, I think specifically like around sharing, right?
3: That is correct. Yeah, so this new release, we add the unified sharing for partners. So now if you have multiple partners, you can enable that option. So all of the access of the partners is also showing on your timeline. And this make browsing experience a lot better. So you don't have to switch to the sharing tab and then click on each partner to see the new media, but now just in your timeline. But there are a lot of caveat as this is the basic version. The searching is not including the partner media yet. And the only thing to share on that media is the location for now.
0: That's fantastic, because if you think about how most people actually use a photo solution, right? My wife is taking pictures of my kid. I'm taking pictures of my kid. And we probably both want to see pictures of our kid, right? And so it's a family unit thing. And a lot of the self-hosted solutions to date don't really take that multi-user within a single household, a single family into account. So I'm absolutely thrilled to hear that you guys are.
3: Thank you. And I think this is coming from a lot of my own use case as well, because
0: scratch your own itch. That's the best way to develop software, in my opinion.
3: Yeah. And then we add the new MapTire server to moving away from using the free tire server from OpenStreetMap as their usage policy.
0: I thought that was really funny when I looked at it, because you were like, well, when we were just a small scrappy project, we could get away with using it for free, but now we're kind of a big deal, so we kind of need to do this properly by the book.
3: Yeah, the community, there are some concern that asking us that we should move away as soon as possible to not overuse their free resources. And we take this change and we move away to a different MapTire server. And it's also giving us the opportunity to build our own layers. So to make it look slicker on the dark and the line mode.
1: I think it does. I think it does. So I want to talk about the audacity of the project for just a moment, because the idea of trying to replace Google Photos kind of seems like an impossible task. And yet version 1.8.6, getting pretty far now with face recognition, sharing support, the location. When I was looking at my pictures from my trip, the new map stuff is really slick. So you are kind of in a transition phase now to a big project, right?
3: Yeah, I would say so. Just to look at Discord member, because they kind of group the new user coming in by day. So when you look at it, you can see it grow. And when I first started Discord, we might have one or two new people coming into the server every day. And now when you look at it, it can reach like 20, 40 people. And then the star on GitHub is also the indication of how the project getting more popular. And also I more often than I would admit that I would browse the internet to see how people is talking about Image. And yeah, we've seen a lot of chatting, and most of the growth are coming from word of mouth.
1: Yeah, it's coming up online all the time now, though. I feel like I see it getting mentioned every week, at least, by some different group online saying they're using it to replace Google Photos. People are recognizing it for a genuine replacement. It's pretty exciting. I just wanted to say congratulations.
3: Thank you. Yeah, one of my goals is to build something for myself, and funny enough, Image may be what it is.
0: You and I have crossed paths a couple of times on Reddit, I think, in the past, and talked about your funding model in particular in terms of a sustainable model for an open source project. I mean, we've seen Home Assistant with Nebucasa, for example, build a company around an open source project. I think we've also discussed and crossed paths that something like this photo solution is so big in scope that you do almost need a company to support it. Like, you've obviously done amazing work and you've got some fantastic contributors to date, but I wanted to ask you what the plans are for the future of Image as a project and also as a sustainable project in open source.
3: So I think there are one thing that I want to never pivot off is to not making it into some type of paywall. Like some of the open source projects starting out as open source, and then they got funding from outside investor, and then they got that money pressure to eventually have to make money. So they kind of pivot off the first original idea. So I don't want to do that for Image at all. I want to make it as, you know, something good, something people enjoy using. So that is something that we would never like to move away from. The core team has talked about maybe eventually after the service, the app is more stable, we could think of building a hosting solution for other people. So people that would like to use Image but don't want to host it themselves. So I think that is the, this might be the only way right now to make it as a sustainable business. But by not making it as the main income source at home for all of us, I think that's making it as a sustainable project that keep growing, because we don't have to depend on it for our livelihood, right? You still have your day job, and you still dedicated your time outside of job in order to build Image. And it's a joy to do that as something I think the whole core team really enjoy, because we have such a nice group to chat about technology, code, and just how to beat Google.
1: You love to hear that, right? And really, it's great that while you grow the project and get it to that point where it's stable enough that it could be a product, that you do have the support and income of a day job. And maybe one day those two things merge and Image becomes a bigger part of your income source.
3: Yeah, and that's what I strive to achieve, is when it gets to that point where I can replace the income source of Image into my own, that I can support my family and the growth of my family, then that would be fantastic. Like, you got to work on something you love, you make good things for people, and then you also get to earn money from it.
0: Yes, that would be absolutely fantastic. So how could people support the project today?
3: So today there's only donation mean to support the project, beside testing and reporting bugs to help us develop the project better. So you can support the project financially from GitHub sponsor or from LibroPay or buy me a coffee. I drink a lot of coffee, so keep the coffee coming.
0: Now, in the Vergecast interview that we talked about on the last self-hosted episode, you're now a super famous big deal developer, right? And the big time on the Vergecast podcast.
3: I wouldn't say so.
0: You talked a little bit about your architectural decisions about splitting it out into microservices and a bunch of Docker containers and stuff like that. Is there anything you wish you'd done differently now, or are there any big changes coming down the pike?
3: Yeah, so the goal is to consolidate some of the services like the proxy container and a web container to put that into the server container to make it less scary when people are looking at the Docker Compose file, because those can't be done. But when I started it, it makes sense to split it up at that moment. And now if we might have found a way just today to make the web not server-side rendering anymore while still keeping that really snappiness when using the app.
0: So with microservice architectures, you have the potential for remote workers and stuff like that.
3: Correct.
0: I mean, I would love to see it where I could distribute the facial recognition. You know, so I just dumped, for example, like 3 or 4 terabytes worth of photos into Image in the last couple of months because you guys are awesome and added external library support, which is amazing. Mwah, chef's kiss. Thank you. But it took like 2 or 3 weeks for it to chew through though all of those images that I had. I've got lots of CPUs in this house. It would have been great if I had an easy way to distribute that task throughout all my systems.
3: Yeah, so actually the idea of breaking down microservices, different containers handle different thing is exactly to serve this use case. So as of now, you can running the machine learning on completely different machine. And if you put a front-end of load balancing on it, then you can distributed on multiple nodes because we are not accessing the file on that container, but you are sending the file to those container, and then it would do the referencing and then sending back the data that it needs. The microservice is a little bit more involved because you would need to be able to see the file system similar to the server so that it can access and do the transcoding stuff. But if you have network mounted, you can also do that already.
0: Pretty typical distributed network storage, you know, replication problem there.
3: Yeah. But I think the architecture has been designed exactly for that purpose. And we have a lot of people that already do that.
0: I think that will help you guys as you move towards, you know, eventually a hosted service. You'll be able to pick the cheapest VPS provider that week.
3: Yeah. Linode, maybe?
1: Yeah, we got a great coupon code you can use. Well, I think, you know, for me and probably a lot of people listening, I know Alex too, this is one of the tools that has really been the key to de-Googling so much of my private information. And so privacy and security is super important. I'm just kind of curious to know your thoughts around enabling sharing but keeping people's images safe and secure and how that kind of works from a back-end perspective.
3: Is your question more about at home?
1: Yeah, like say if I wanted to share an image with somebody, would there maybe be like a back-end service, like a down the road, some sort of intermediary that would be the go-between to share the image so I wouldn't have to expose, say, like my home machine or something? I'm trying to think of ways of sharing images where I don't link someone to my image instance.
3: That's still challenging at the moment, but anything might have a solution.
0: We're on video chat with Alex, dear listeners, and I can see the cogs turning right now live as he's thinking, what if we had some kind of like remote cloud, you know?
1: Yeah, that's what I'm wondering.
0: VPS like linked up or something, you know? That's a great idea, Chris. Feature request right there.
1: Turkey Day's coming, and I'm thinking something that I could, like a page that would be generated that I could share with family, but I wouldn't have to link them. They wouldn't all be necessarily loading it from my direct server.
3: I see. So in that page, you would talk to the image server at home, but that is abstracted in the background. And then it would use the image API in order to pull those, just like a proxy, right? Just like a proxy page. Eventually, this is something that we want, is to build a plugin system for people to build things around image.
1: Mm.
3: The API is compatible with a lot of the languages, so we use open API, so it can generate SDK for Python, for JavaScript, for Rust if you want, for anything that you could think of, right? And then they can use that in order to talk to their server, the image in instant. And now we have one really good tool I would like to mention here is called Image Go. It's from Simulot. It has Discord handle. It's a CLI tool, you point it to your Google Tech Owl, you don't even have to extract all the zip file that you download. It unzip it and then it parse all the metadata from that JSON file that Google gave you, and then upload everything into image and create the album that come in your Google account. So it's just like one click, go.
1: That's so neat. Yes. I love that. See, it's that plugin system, if that really extended, could be a solution because people could build things around that. Because that's when I really A-B what I miss from Google Photos is like a way to share photos, and I'm not like sharing any of my personal infra, but something down the road, like a plugin system, there's all kinds of ways to solve that. I'm thrilled to hear that you guys are thinking more about that too. It's going to be an exciting future as an image user.
0: Absolutely is. Now, I have another question for you, Alex. Ever since the beginning of the project, there's been a banner in your documentation and on your website that says, "Here be dragons, do not do anything serious with this project because it's still under very active development." Do you have any sense or time scale as to how long before we can actually start to, air quotes, depend on Image?
3: You know, in Discord, we have a funny way of saying that it's the any ETA question is a prohibit question. We don't talk about that here.
0: That's fair enough. Don't commit to deadlines on air in particular. I get it.
3: We put that because part of it is Image is very active in development, right? It's like just this last release, the first time ever we push out the first release that if you're not on the same version, you cannot access the instance from your phone at all. Because we changed the underlying API, that the only way to resolve the difference is to log out and log back in on the same version. Things like this could happen because we are striving to go to the industry standard for the code base. If anything that we see can be improved for the better future of Image, we will do that. And since there are many, many things that we still can improve, we don't want to prohibit us that to backward compatibility at the moment. But people are striving to get to the point of feature freeze or when the core our architecture is more stable, we would like to eventually remove that banner.
0: I think we all just see the potential of the product and want to start using it. I say product. It's not a product. Project. And we just want to start using it today because like, we're all fed up of the cloud nonsense and giving our, you know, machine learning overlord model, you know, so much data. So I think that's the only pressure really from us is that we kind of wish it already existed because the pressures that forced you to create it in the first place are quite powerful.
1: Yeah, very tempting. They're tempting fruit, aren't they? Alex, I'm going to keep using it even with that banner on there. So there. And thank you so much for and thank you to the entire team and everybody that works on it and contributes.
0: Absolutely.
1: I know a lot of us in the self-hosted community are just extremely grateful.
3: Yeah, I would like to shout out to the team too. Everybody in the team is great. They're coming from different backgrounds. We have students from Europe. We have people working in application security, some 11X developer. So the whole team is great and Bebo is very, you know, welcoming and willing to teach each other. So I want to keep this mindset growing in order to attract more contributor and just to make it a good place to be, not just from using the application, but from developing the application as well.
0: And so if you'd like to contribute, you can go to github.com and image-app, I believe, is the place to go. You've got a couple of hundred contributors already. A few more wouldn't hurt, right?
3: Yep.
0: So a big thank you from me and Chris for joining us on the show today. And I'm sure this won't be the last time that you check in with us. But until next time, thank you very much.
3: Thank you, guys. Thanks, Alex. Thanks, Chris. You guys have a wonderful night.
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0: Well, it's that time of year, Brent. You messaged me saying, I want to buy some hard drives. And I couldn't refuse the opportunity to sit down with you and discuss hard drives. It's literally my specialist favorite subject in the whole world.
2: Once a year, you get all giddy about getting new hard drives. And I thought I'd join in this year.
0: So here's part one. Brent and I sat down and recorded a few different segments to use over the holiday season, discussing his journey into buying hard drives, some purchasing considerations, all that kind of stuff. We're going to put part two in today's post show, which I believe, Chris, we have a special offer for our members.
1: It is the Black Friday season, after all. So if you've been thinking about becoming a member and support the show and you want to get that post show, use the promo code Black Friday and you'll get $2 off a month for a whole year of the SRE membership. Just go to selfhosted.show/SRE, and it's promo code Black Friday, all one word. And then you get the post show, and you get a post show every single episode.
0: So all the way back in 2019, October 2019, 4 years ago, Brent, you and I sat down with Antonio, the developer for MergerFS, and you professed to me in that episode, and public record, no less, that you wanted to take storage more seriously. And here we are 4 years later, and I think it's about time we cashed that check, huh?
2: Oh, it's long overdue, Alex. And I admit it had been on my mind for 4 years previous to that as well. So I am in bad shape.
0: Yeah, because we were talking about this before we pressed record. And you said to me, I've been buying drives with ZFS in mind in pairs for like the last 8 years.
2: No more than that. Like, since my photography career required it, which is, you know, I had been doing photography for 18. So I've got like paired 1 terabyte drives and paired 500 gig backup drives. Like basically anytime I'd buy drives, I would try to pair them because I knew one day I would be smart enough to actually do something about it.
0: And that day is today, is it?
2: Well, I'm hoping it is, but my level of success so far is challenging at best.
0: Well, okay, let's start at the beginning. You mentioned photography. Now, I know that's a career path that was huge for you previously, but now, obviously, with your Nextcloud work, I would imagine your data generation is a little, you know, the velocity is a little slower on that side of things. What kinds of stuff are you looking to store at the moment?
2: Yeah, it's a good question. I think most of my data, at least the big stuff at this point, is archival, to be honest. Like, it can just sit there and won't get accessed very often, and it's a read-only probably kind of scenario, if ever.
0: Okay, so that leads me into my next question. If it's archival, do you genuinely need it to be always on, always accessible?
2: I hadn't even considered that because I had just pictured all of my storage being in one box, but tell me what you have in mind.
0: If it's an archival situation, it's not beyond the realms of possibility that you've got a client ringing you up that you had on the books 10 years ago that says, you know, that shoot you did in our mine, could you find that particular, you know, shot of Fred or whatever?
2: I've gotten those emails before.
0: Yeah, I'm sure you have. And you think, right, well, if I just, you know, write down what's on each hard drive, external hard drive in a drawer, for example, that could be a legitimate filing system for that data. The issue with that is bit rot is a thing, and that the keeping those drives just sat in a hard drive, you know, they're not going to last forever. So you could explore something like Amazon's Glacier service, which is a cloud-based long-term archival situation. It's fairly cheap. They do kind of hit you on the retrieval fees. But if this is an archival situation only, maybe it's a decent option.
2: I hadn't considered that at all as my primary source of storage. I had only considered cloud solutions as kind of a offsite copy. I think mostly because I don't know if I trust them with the primary data. Is that one way to look at it? But you're suggesting maybe I have drives in a drawer and also some data there. Is that what you're suggesting?
0: It could be. I mean, the other option is you just have all of that data running all the time in your house, and it's always available on top of ZFS, so that you've got all the checksumming and beautiful magic that ZFS gives you for data integrity. And then you back that up to Glacier. And the purpose for suggesting that is it would reduce the complexity for you somewhat in terms of having to have a box at a remote house with, as I found out fairly recently, having a remote box in a different country or a different side of the country, even if it's in a family house, it's hard sometimes to get access to that. And, you know, the economics of something like rsync.net don't really work out. You know, 7 or 8 terabytes in rsync.net is $70 or $80 a month.
2: Oh, I see what you're saying.
0: Which pays for a remote backup server in no time at all. But Glacier is, from memory, it's $10 for a similar thing or less per month. Like I say, the way they get you is on the retrieval. So if you try and do an expedited retrieval, they'll charge you $10 for 1,000 API requests versus just a standard rate of 3 cents per 1,000 requests.
2: Hence the name Glacier, because it's like you're, only if the world is going wrong do you want to melt that thing.
0: Yeah, they've never actually published what the underlying storage technology is. I suspect it's tape, but we don't actually know. And so it would make sense because I'd imagine they have those tapes in some kind of robot automation system that can actually move a physical piece of media in and out of a specific location. And if you're doing an expedited recovery, that probably means some S hit the fan somewhere and you need that stuff back pretty quick. All right, so let's leave Glacier for a second and talk a little bit more about your local hardware desires. You send me a list of all the hard drives you've got, and let me just read this to the audience because it's quite glorious. I think you're going to enjoy this.
2: Is it really?
0: Yeah, I liked it. There is a Western Digital 8 terabyte drive (brackets shucked), a Western Digital Red 4 terabyte drive, a Western Digital Caviar Black 2 terabyte drive, 3 Seagate 1.5 terabyte drives, 2 Western Digital Caviar 1 terabyte drives, and 2 500 gig drives. So how many is that? 1, 2, 3, 4, 5, 6, 7, 8, 9, 10. 10 drives, Brent. That's quite a lot.
2: Unfortunately, this doesn't include any of the 2.5-inch like external drives that I've been carrying on all my travels to do, you know, local backups as I go. So there are a couple more of those. Maybe we should throw in the mix, but they might not be useful in this setup. I don't know.
0: And then the next line in our little chat exchange was, but there's data duplication, inefficiencies galore, etc. So really, I have no idea quite how much storage I have. So if we add all of that storage up, dear listeners, it comes to approximately 21.5 terabytes. But your guesstimation on the use of that is somewhere between 8 and 13 terabytes. Is that right?
2: Yeah, I think part of the challenge here is that these drives were never all available at the same time. And so they ended up being generations of storage for me. You know, some would fill up and then they would go on, let's call it long-term storage, and be replaced. And as they filled up, depending on how busy I was at the time or what, it would just kind of get slotted in. And so the data is not extremely well organized. You know, it's organized as well as I could muster along the way. But because of that drive swapping, there's also duplicates of stuff, especially with system backups and things like that. There are multiple copies of that kind of data. And photography projects, sometimes, you know, on one set of drives, there's a project that was half finished. And on the next set of drives, there's the whole project that was finished or something like that. So I think if, you know, we approached this intelligently and got rid of all those duplicates, I would imagine there's way less data than I think there is. But to be honest, I'm just human and I have no idea.
0: You know, what's interesting is I think we've all been there. We've all found an old hard drive in a drawer and gone, you know what? I should back this up. And then a couple of years elapse. And then you find that same hard drive in a drawer and you go, you know what? I should back this hard drive up. And before you know it, you have that hard drive in triplicate somewhere, named slightly differently, you know, every time.
2: Well, the thing for me is like, this is just another iteration of my trying to get that great solution. I mean, you've got Perfect Media server, right? And I've had various versions of tons of hard drives in a box and various versions of having it be functional for me, but it never quite got to the point where I felt really comfortable about the data and that it was, you know, being checked for parity and that if a drive failed, that it wouldn't lose anything, et cetera, et cetera. So I still, despite my, you know, knowing better and my efforts, I have a long way to go, I feel like, which is embarrassing, to be honest.
0: Well, in that case, my suggestion is keep it simple. Do a pair of disks in a ZFS mirror and then never think about it again. I mean, obviously monitor them and all that kind of stuff. But what I mean in terms of you're worried about like checksumming and all that kind of stuff and parity and then data integrity, ZFS gives you all of that out of the box because it doesn't actually care about specific files. ZFS cares about the blocks, the data blocks, and it checks that if a specific block is read from disk and doesn't match the checksum it expects between the two mirrors, it will go away and figure out what the right one is. And then if it can't give you the fully integral data, it just won't give you that piece of data at all, which sounds like a bug. But actually, if you ask me, it's a feature because it means that you're never going to get garbage out of a ZFS system. The other nice thing about doing a pair of drives like that is your unit of expansion becomes really simple. And these days, you can buy 20 terabyte hard drives for $300 each, which isn't cheap, granted, but also for 20 terabytes of mirrored storage, effectively 40 terabytes of raw, 20 terabytes of usable, that's actually not a bad deal at all. The other thing about doing a pair is slot density matters. Mm-hmm. You know, you might have, let's say, four slots in a server. So let's put Brent in the shoes of 5 years in the future, Brent, and this 20 terabyte mirror is full. You think to yourself, well, what can I do here? Well, you could just go and buy another pair of drives of whatever the in vogue size is that year. Let's assume it's 40 terabytes in 5 years' time. And then suddenly you've more than doubled your capacity, but all the old data is still there in its old format for you to, you know, move around between as you see fit. The mental model, it keeps it really simple to understand.
2: You know, that leads me straight into the whole crux of the question that I have today, which feels like a bit of emergency. We're at Black Friday season and a bunch of drives are on sale. And if you look at them in Canadia dollars, I have a potential to save like $200 per drive or something with some of these sales. So my question was, you know, you're suggesting these get the massive most drive that I could possibly muster in my budget and throw those as a pair into, you know, the storage rack that I have here. But it gets me thinking about all these drives that I already have. You know, I've got an 8 terabyte, for instance. Can I just buy an 8 terabyte drive and combine it with that? Like, it seems like maybe that would be far cheaper and maybe that would get me far enough where I could wait a year or two and then get that massive pair later. What do you think about the now versus later question?
0: The same logic applies. Yeah. Get the biggest hard drive your budget will permit to pair with the old one. So even if all you buy today is one 20 terabyte hard drive, for example, pair that with the 8 that you've already got, the 8 terabyte. So your mirror would be an 8 and a 20. You'll be wasting 12 terabytes today, which sounds a bit stupid. But in 6 months' time, when you come across another good deal, and this just allows you to like do dollar cost averaging of hard drives, I guess. So you're buying a hard drive now, one to make the mirror. And then in 6 months' time, all you do is swap out the 8 terabyte for the new 20, for example, resilver it, and suddenly then you've got the full 20 available to you.
2: I had never even considered wasting 12 terabytes just for a couple months.
0: It's a bit of a first world opulent problem, isn't it?
2: But when you put it that way, you know, when you're trying to balance budget and maybe drive slots and things like that, it actually, in a strange way, makes a lot of sense. But it doesn't make it easy to make a choice, does it?
0: No. And the biggest knock against ZFS, really, versus something like MergerFS, which, you know, I'm a great proponent of, is that with ZFS, you have to start with empty drives. So my question to you would be, this 8 terabyte drive, do you have somewhere to put that 8 terabytes whilst you build the new array, right? The new Z pool.
2: It's a very good point. I will admit this 8 terabyte, I also may have broke the connector on it. So it's a little
0: fiddly. It's easy done. So here's the other thing, right? We were talking about the data you wanted to store, and it's all kind of suit and tie businessy data, right? It's real data that cannot be replaced stuff.
2: Yes.
0: Why not use your existing fleet of mismatched hard drives to store some slightly more replaceable stuff instead, using something like MergerFS? Don't worry about the parity on that. And then have two different tiers of data stores within the same box, using MergerFS and that for on one side for the media, and then ZFS for the suit and tie data on the other.
2: I also hadn't considered that. I'm glad you're here with me. Yeah, and I like the idea of the peace of mind of new drives, because these drives, you know, have been around and just been sitting there as well, and they've traveled across the country in the back of a trailer, etc. So my confidence in these older drives is also surprisingly low. So the idea of buying new drives feels, I don't know, emotionally like a good thing. But I guess that brings me to another question of, you know, if you go to somewhere like diskprices.com to see what the best deal might be, they just by default show you a bunch of used drives. And those seem to have great prices, and they seem like enterprise drives. And I'm just curious your opinion of, you know, if you shouldn't care about drives, they should just be replaceable, then is that a reasonable avenue to go down?
0: If you're running a data center, yes. If you are a man with less than a dozen hard drives in his house, then each one actually matters, at least a little bit. You could argue that an offsite backup makes that argument a little bit less relevant. But for every time a drive fails, it's extra cost, it's extra cognitive load, it's extra time watching and resilvering and, you know, all that kind of stuff. So from my perspective, you're going to be saving probably 30 or 40% with a used drive versus a brand new one. But you just don't know its history. There's just no way to know how many times Linus Tech Tips has dropped that particular drive, is there?
2: Oh, local drives. Yeah, I guess you're right. The same applies. If I'm not comfortable with the history of the drives that I have in my own care, then I certainly shouldn't be comfortable with the drives that I know not the history.
0: There are certain things in a computer that I will absolutely advocate buying used. RAM, definitely, because you can check that really easily.
2: Really?
0: Yeah.
2: Oh.
0: CPUs, I've only ever had one go bad on me. Motherboards, again, they either typically work or they don't, as long as you check the CPU pins very carefully. Power supplies, you know, typically they're pretty reliable too, as long as they've got all the original, you know, modular cables with them. You don't swap them out with a different manufacturer because the pinouts can be wrong, and then wrong voltages fry things. Obviously a case as well. Obviously that doesn't really matter if that's used or not. But hard drives are the one thing, because they are so delicate and the tolerances are so small and they're so fragile, I just don't mess about with them.
2: Hmm. Well, that's great advice. Thank you, Alex. It feels like now I just got to open my wallet, see what I get shipped here this week.
1: 45homelab.com. 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Things like Image will run fantastic on the HL15. And from what I hear, Alex has one arriving soon, or maybe already arrived, actually. 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I think this is the perfect unit for anybody that wants something robust that can grow with them. 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
2: Well, Alex, thanks so much for your insights. As always, I should just listen to what you say and just go and do it. So thank you for that.
0: Oh, stop.
2: But I bet you we've got a whole bunch of boosts we should go through.
1: We have a nice batch this week. We can't always fit them all. for runtime. But Bamham 182 comes in with 34,567 sats using Podverse this week. And they write, I appreciated hearing about the backups as I'm building a backup server. I've got an Elite Desk 800 G3 SFF for $40 on eBay.
2: $40? That's amazing.
0: That's what I'm saying. That's what I keep saying about these 1 liter PCs, man. Like, yep. They are bargain of the century.
1: And it has 2 3.5 NVMe drives in it. I bought the Easy Stores, which will replace some drives in my main Z pool. These will go into the Elite Desk. If all goes as planned, the box will go to a friend's house and is off all the time, but it'll turn on at night and sync the data through WireGuard and then turn back off. I switched from PFSense to OpenSense with all of the WireGuard drama, and then from OpenSense to NixOS because I became more and more familiar with NixOS. Absolutely no regrets so far. I love having full control and not having things I don't need running 24/7. I recently wanted to swap out a Dell Wise I was using for a T740. I was able to get the T740 running with a very similar config, swap the boxes in it without the family even realizing I had done it.
0: Nice job,
2: nice.
0: Dude.
2: I have a question here. Given these little 1 liter PCs and they just sip power, why would you bother turning them on and off at night like that?
0: It's probably not your power bill.
1: It's not your power, right? So even a little bit's still something, right?
2: Yeah, but I just worry about, mechanical hard drives spinning up, spinning down. Is that a consideration here, or am I just, worrying for no reason?
0: It is a consideration. It adds significant complexity to all of your monitoring as well. Also, the exit conditions of the backup scripts itself, it becomes a consideration too. Like if the server's on all the time, you don't have to have any of those considerations. You just can assume it's always on. And if ZFS tries to do a replication, it will say, well, you're already doing a replication, dummy. Don't try and do another one. Whereas if it's in the middle of one and it shuts the computer down, and then, let's say you just took a trip, hypothetical example, and you're dumping 100 gigs worth of pictures onto your local system, that could easily take a couple of days or more to upload to the remote site. And in that case, you've got to plan for that, one-off eventuality, that unusual eventuality, but you've still got to plan for it. And it, like I say, it just adds complexity to the whole situation. And, reading the rest of this comment, you're clearly a gentleman that appreciates the finer things in life by ditching any non-declarative OS, right? So,
2: Look at us go.
1: I love it. That's right. The gentleman's OS. I think it's a pretty solid setup. I totally get turning it on and off to save power, although I have a similar setup here, right? I have my main workstation on a Zigbee smart plug. And when I arrive, I have an automation that turns on the smart plug and my BIOS is set to restore power when the power state comes back. And that's worked for 6 months. And then when I went on my trip and came back, the smart plug turned on. And now every other time, the PC doesn't restore power state. Just for some reason, still set in the BIOS. I haven't changed a thing, and it just doesn't restore power state. So that kind of thing can happen too.
2: Now, Alex, this gets me thinking about, you sent me a photo a couple of days ago of something you 3D printed for your 1 liter PC, which to me on the surface seems ridiculous.
1: Oh, yeah.
2: But can you maybe give us more details?
0: I 3D printed a rack mount, a 1U rack mount for these little systems. Chris, I'm going to just, dear listeners, here we go.
1: Oh my goodness, this is amazing.
0: So I've got one of these little Dell boxes, one of these little PCs in a rack mount system now.
1: That is so cool.
0: And then obviously a 3D printer can't fit 19 inches, which is a standard rack unit width. So you split it in half, put some screws in the middle, and suddenly you've got a 19 inch wide 1U unit for two of these things.
1: You put two of them in there, one. Oh my gosh.
0: There's quite a few if you look on like Printables or Thingiverse or something like that. There's quite a few people that sort of stack them on top of each other like this, and you can fit an 8-port switch in there as well. So you can actually literally have like a 5 or 6 half-width U rack, like a mini rack almost, like a desktop home lab rack, just 3D printing.
1: Yeah. I need that for the Odroid. I have yet to find a case I'm fully satisfied with the Odroid. And I just need a rack unit that the top is exposed. That's really great.
0: Just buy a Bamboo Lab printer, dude, and be done with it and get it over with.
1: All right. Johnny Castaway comes in with 26,235 sats using Podverse.
2: Johnny Castaway?
1: Isn't that great? And that's a great name. He's a member.
2: That brings me back. That brings me back.
1: Longtime listener. And he says, thank you for contributing to everybody who makes my 8-hour weekly commute bearable.
2: Wow.
1: We are the commuter's friend. He says, I was once at peace with Arch. Then I tried NixOS. Gave up many times, returned back to my old Arch slippers, but Nix kept taunting me. Like a beast, Nix has been tamed now, and I think it's here to stay. He says, my next endeavor is NixOS on the Steam Deck. Any thoughts?
2: Ooh.
1: I don't know. Would you want to mess?

0: Well, one day, eventually, with enough experience, you realize just how powerful that stuff can be.
1: You know, in Linux Unplugged, sometimes we get a hard time because we're mentioning MixOS far more this year than, well, we ever had. But it's just because it solves so many issues in a beautiful way. I mean, there's that learning curve, of course, but I have heard just this week alone, like 5 to 6 different people say, oh yeah, thanks guys. You made me try NixOS. Now I can't use anything else. And so if you haven't tried it yet, I mean, I'm running it on this laptop in front of me and I was a curmudgeon too. It took me a while to come to it. And it just like, it's just kind of nice. It's kind of nice. Another tool in the toolbox.
0: I mean, you look at the wider ecosystem. I mean, the whole Flakes adoption situation is, frankly, it's just a mess. But you've got companies like Determinate Systems with Flake Hub coming along, pushing the agenda and taking the project by the scruff of the neck and saying, come on, boys, sort this out. And that's exactly what it needs. And for me, those signs are the green shoots that I needed to know that the project was going to be worth investing in the long term.
2: Yep, I completely agree. Although I'll take the other side just to be fun and say, don't try it because it'll wreck you. Stick with your distro. Stick. Don't change it.
1: You'll never be the same.
2: The Bitcoin Dad Pod comes in with 24,444 sats using Podverse. He writes, Backblaze Cloud is another remote endpoint for backups. I use Restic and their S3 encrypted object storage. My last bill was $4 for just 2 terabytes of storage.
1: Whoa, that's attractive.
2: Mm-hmm.
1: Noted.
2: He says, I've deployed Tailscale at limited scale, and I find it amazing. That said, I'm concerned about relying on it as a third party now that it has visibility into my network. They also seem like an obvious point of regulation in a world of governments obsessed with surveilling private online activity. Has anyone ever tried to migrate a Tailscale setup to Headscale? What are your thoughts on the potential risks?
0: Well, I can't speak to the migration to Headscale because I completely trust the Tailscale infrastructure. And here's why. If you know anything about public key infrastructure, you will know that that is what WireGuard is based on top of. So the idea that you provide a key, the remote server authenticates based on that kind of stuff, and it's very difficult to break that level of encryption. Any data that transits any Tailscale asset is encrypted using that methodology. But the thing about Tailscale that kind of makes it magic, and okay, yes, I work for them, corporate shill moment, hat on, is most of the connections happen through the magic sock. So they become peer-to-peer connections. So very little data actually traverses any Tailscale-owned infrastructure. And at any point, you can look at Tailscale status, look at all the nodes in your network. You can do Tailscale net check, and which prints an analysis of the local network conditions, like all the local derp servers, all that kind of stuff. So when you are connecting 2 Tailscale nodes together, they initially connect and report back through the Tailscale control server via this derp mechanism, DERP. The only thing that's identifiable on there is, you know, like an IP address, that kind of stuff. But frankly, that's identifiable across many other situations than just Tailscale. The actual packets, the actual traffic, Tailscale aren't interested in that because that would cost them money to transit through their servers, all that kind of stuff. And if you look at the free tier that Tailscale offers too, those particular users that are on the free tier, you think to yourself, well, how can that possibly make sense from a business perspective for them to offer this thing for free? Well, it's because no data transits Tailscale's network, unless you're using something like Tailscale Funnel or something like that, and then it's relayed through a TCP proxy. But that's for like hosting a very simple website as a developer or something like that. So, you know, in terms of trusting them, there isn't much trust I actually need to give Tailscale. The only thing I need to give them is that they're going to continue to exchange my WireGuard keys for me. And that's it, really. That's the only trust that I need to put in Tailscale as a company and to continue to exist, of course.
2: Yeah, and I also probably could have done more to play around with Headscale, but part of the overall solution that I find super attractive is that the hosted component where they do that sort of derp discovery, I guess would be the term, which I love, is sort of the value added that I needed to actually start using it. I kept having one-off WireGuard setups that I would have for 6 months or 9 months at a time, maybe a year at most. Then I'd rebuild it and set up in a different way, and I'd have a different way to, you know, maybe even try to manage it. And that just, that worked, but it was, it's like it's a Tailscale is a different level of a solution because it brings all my devices into one mesh network And I was never going to get to that

0: level with anything that I had to kind of self set up like that. I was never going to spend the time. And so that's kind of that extra value they brought there is what made me put it on everything.
1: You could argue that switching solutions every 6 months is pretty secure, because by the time any script kiddies are caught up with you, you're on to the next thing.
0: Yeah, that's true. That's true. Now, we do have more boosts that didn't make it into the show because we had 10 total boosters this week, but we'll put a link to the boost barn. We do read all of them, and then we save them for posterity. So thank you, everybody who boosts in. We stacked 346,804 sats this week. We really appreciate that. You can boost in by getting a podcast app at podcastapps.com, like Podverse and Castomatic and Fountain. Those are really popular in our audience. And if you don't want to switch apps, we'll just get Albi, getalbi.com. You top it off and head over to the podcast index and boost in. We'll have links to that. And also thank you to our members. Once again, don't forget we got that Black Friday sale. $2 off a month for a year when you use promo code Black Friday.
1: You can find me at alex.ktz.me. Got a bunch of links to the various places that I'm on the internet over there.
2: One place you can find me is Linux Unplugged, linuxunplugged.com. A whole bunch of shenanigans happening over there, too.
0: Yeah, you can find me over there. Sometimes, not every week, though. Sometimes it's Evil Chris. You just have to figure out if it's Good Chris or Evil Chris. But this is Good Chris, for sure. Although, if it was Evil Chris, I wouldn't tell you. But they're both tweeting at ChrisLAS on Weapon X, and the show is also at Self-Hosted Show if you want to follow that over there.
1: And thanks for listening, everybody. That was selfhosted.show/110.
0: Did the studio stink when you arrived this morning? Did you get any weird whiffs?
3: No.
0: Okay.
3: Although good. It did seem like you might be trying to ventilate in here.
0: I was. I'm trying to cover smells. You know, it's... Oh, gosh. Things that you don't ever expect that go into making a podcast. Here's a little insight. On how today started. So I wake up and my dog's lazy and he usually comes in with me, but he doesn't want to come in this morning because he doesn't want to get out of bed. And I figure, why make him, right? So I leave the dog at home and I'm pulling up and it's just crappy weather out. It's been really nice here for the last few days. And when it gets hot, what I've had to do recently is I crack the door on the garage and then I crack the inside door as well to get a complete airflow.
3: Despite cottonwood fears.
0: Yes, this has caused a cottonwood incident in the past, but we're past cottonwood season, so I figured safe. Plus, it gets above 80 degrees in that garage, and we got server gear out there, and I just don't want to cook it. So I left, and then the kids got out of school midweek, and so I've been working from home and haven't come back to the studio. And so when I'm rolling up, I'm like, huh, I probably didn't need to leave that garage door cracked for that long. But, you know, it's not cracked that big. It's not like, you know, what could really get through there? Maybe a rat. That's not great, but it's not a big deal. So I park the car. I open up the front door and I come in. And this super surprised, I mean, more surprised than I was, cat looks up on the couch. Who's just been, this big fluffy cat has just been chilling on the couch. They got in under the garage door, came through the inner door. Well, nobody's been here for like the last 3 days, 4 days.
1: Amazing.
0: Made themselves comfortable on the living room couch. Saw me, thought, what, a human's here, took off bolting. And I think that cat bolted into this studio somewhere.
3: Oh, no.
0: So if you hear a bunch of noise or disruption.
3: The cat didn't leave the building.
0: No, but the second cat did.
1: There were two.
3: There were two?
0: There were apparently two cats, and one of them, I think, peed. Because I'm coming down the stairs, and a less fluffy cat, like a more of like a... This cat's it's a fighter. I've seen this cat. This cat's like a bruiser. And this big old cat sees me. I see it. And it takes off and runs out through the garage. And as it's going under the garage door, it looks back at me like, see ya, sucker. So now I got a stinky studio with a cat somewhere in here. I don't know where.
2: Are you saying I shouldn't have made friends with the neighborhood cats when I was there last?
0: Hello, friends, and welcome back to your weekly Linux talk show. My name is Chris.
3: My name is Wes.
2: And my name is Brent.
0: Hello, gentlemen. Well, coming up on the show today, we're tackling the topic of online identity and how it is impacting open source and a lot more online, and how free software has solved it before commercial vendors have really gotten off the start line. Then we're going to try something new in the pick, so stick around for that, and we'll round it out with some great boosts and more. So before we go any further, let's say time-appropriate greetings to our mumble room. Hello, Virtual Lug.
4: Hello, guys.
5: Hello. Happy Linux Sunday.
0: Hello. Thank you. Look at that. Look at that. That's a great showing up there in that quiet listening. We got a handful here that are brave enough to be on air, too. We love having you on board. And our Mumble Room details on our website. You could join us every single Sunday. We love it when you do. 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Now, before we get into the meat of the show today, and it's a meaty one, I wanted to remind everybody that if you're in the Pacific Northwest and you can make it out to Spokane Saturday, July 13th at 4 p.m., we're going to have a meetup somewhere. We're just debating locations.
3: As per usual.
0: Yeah, yeah. We don't, the breweries have worked well, but we want it to be all ages. We like it low key, somewhere where we can just kind of like call them the night of and be like, hey, do you mind if 15 of us stop by? It's usually pretty low key. So if you got any suggestions, please do let us know. And then Brent's going back to Berlin in September.
2: I sure am. Yeah, there's the Nextcloud conference that we're throwing again this year, which had tons of fun there last year with our JB community as well. So Saturday, September 14th, we're doing a little meetup at the conference. So if you want to join us in Berlin, please do. There's people traveling a little from all over the world to come join. So we'd love to have you too if you're interested.
0: And then we have a question for you. So please do boost in with your advice. What should we replace the Knicks drinking game with? We're willing to take our punishment, so we'll do something. But I think it turns out we're lightweights. We're officially almost through the one bottle of vodka, and I think that's about all we can take.
2: Is it because last episode went off the rails? Is that how you're feeling?
0: And the episode before. And yeah, it's too much. I'm an old man. I'm an old man.
3: Maybe we could bring it back. You know, we could switch to the traditional one every once in a while or something.
0: Maybe there's a way to bring it back into rotation. So we need some advice because we're willing to take our punishment, but we don't know really what to replace it with. We do have the bottle here still, though, so should it come up in the show, we'll finish off the bottle of vodka. Made from in California, apparently. So there you have it. Boost it and let us know what you think we should replace the next drinking game with. And when we talk about identity, it seems like such a broad meta topic. And there's so many like slices of this that you could take a look at. You know, and I thought maybe we should start with just how online identity, something that's truly trustable and verifiable, is something that's impacted free software development in the last few years. The XZ vulnerability has kicked off this conversation around how to know who is truly submitting to a project and trust that person. And how do we vet these people? And how do we trust these people? Wired has a great post called The Mystery of Jiatan, the XE Backdoor Mastermind, which we'll link in the show notes. As well as The Verge has a piece called Who is Jiatan, the coder behind the XE Utils Linux Backdoor. And then there's a Hacker News thread that's really good on reflections on that whole event that get into identity. And then not that long ago, LWN.net published an article titled Verifying the Identity of Developers. And they wrote in there, it's probably a dystopian future that none of us want. But what if GitHub required all contributors to use their real name and strongly verified their identity? You know, in other words, what if we outsource this problem to GitHub? The Linux kernel has an issue with accepting anonymous contributions due to legal reasons. And of course, we do also remember, what do we call that University of Michigan attack where they got false code? Did they have a name for that? But remember, we remember that kind of quote-unquote experiment where they got bogus code injected into Linux.
3: Yeah.
0: Again, that was based on, you know, identities and false trust. So it's a challenging problem, I think, in free software. And we don't really have any way of solving it right now, that seemingly, because it's such a distributed system. It's not like a commercial platform. You know, you could solve some of this with having people that are at least on GitHub KYC for everything. And then tie like their accounts to like some sort of government identity or something. And then you'd have essentially Microsoft acting as who is authoritative and trustable or not.
3: And it's obviously a problem we keep sort of coming back to, iterating, both in the Facebook era, but also in like the early days of the net, right? I mean, these days we've seen stuff like Keybase trying things out. Obviously, there's, you know, people do, key sign-in and swap parties.
0: Yeah, back in the day, key signing parties.
3: Yeah, right. encrypted email, and you know, signed messages have been a thing for a long time, but we don't actually seem to be using much of it, do we?
0: Not at scale. No. And I think in part of it, it's just too complicated. Maybe people don't realize it. And it's left this vacuum. Like Elon Musk has talked a lot about wanting to authenticate all real humans. And boy, I got some links to that. You know, one of them is Elon Musk finally realizes that verification requires more than a credit card, planning to make users upload government ID. Sam Altman launched WorldCoin, which utilizes World ID to scan your iris and then tie your identity to a token on the blockchain, which sounds horrific and dystopian.
3: Yeah.
2: I mean, this thing has been blocked in several countries, and there's like some human rights violations going on with this thing. It's not good.
0: No, it is not good. And it's because there is this opening in the market that they can even propose these ludicrous situations and or solutions. And they're not the only ones. The commercial world is gearing up like crazy to solve this. There have been products now for years.
3: And we've already even seen just on a, like, not on a maybe even global layer, but just the proliferation of ways to sign in without actually making an account with whatever, you know, third party you're interacting with. Sign in with Amazon or Apple or Google or Facebook.
0: Use your Google Mm-hmm. How many things do you think you sign into using your Google ID? Definitely a handful for me, because there's like this, there's this layer of apps where I'm like, I don't know if I trust them to actually run the username and password database.
3: Mm-hmm.
0: So then I end up outsourcing that to Google. But that's not a great
3: solution. It comes with its own set of trade-offs and risks.
0: Yeah, one Google account problem, and you can't get into any of these things. And Google's recognized that this existing password login system sucks. It sucks for the user. It sucks for the service, too. I was having a conversation with the developer of Albi on office hours a year ago. And they have an issue where people create their accounts and then they lose their passwords and they can't log back in. And so they end up with people creating a bunch of accounts. They use them and then can't get in again. And they just have like these stale things sitting around. And Google recognized this as a problem. And instead of like, you know, coming up with an open standard, they've got a commercial solution to solve it.
4: We know how complex user authentication can be. Users often think they have to choose between security and convenience, sometimes opting for weak passwords that can easily be phished or hacked. Users also often forget whether they already have an existing account, which drives up duplicate accounts in your system. It may also be the case that users are simply dropping off in the traditional signup process because the flow is too cumbersome to complete. Both scenarios negatively impact your conversion rates, drive up maintenance costs, and generate more risk, which then creates a need for an even more complex account management system to securely store sensitive information like passwords. At Google, we are addressing these challenges by offering a suite of identity products that take these burdens off of your shoulder.
0: You just have to trust them.
3: Yeah.
0: They're going to take that burden off your shoulder, Wes.
3: I appreciate that.
2: No problem with that.
3: And then they can take it right in the trash.
0: Yeah, and then they can use it for monetization. So the problem with that is that's the commercial sector. And you're going to get some users and you're going to get some developers that implement that. And we see that. We do see that. But if you want real scale, you want to implement things at the government level. So commercial companies like Folio are building solutions that they sell directly to governments.
5: Identity is broken. Physical identity documents are outdated, yet citizens worldwide rely on them to prove who they are. 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
0: Yeah, the whole thing's great. I cut it down just a little bit so that way we wouldn't go on for like 5 minutes, but you can find the Folio app. It's out there. It's
3: so
0: being
3: used.
0: So
3: that's a new sponsor on the network?
0: Yeah, right? Woo! Onboard your citizens and turn something that used to be a cost into a profit center.
3: I noticed that there wasn't any mention of, open source or standards or any sort of ways that, citizens might have problems with it.
0: Right. So that's if you want to implement something at the government layer. But what if it's like the Western world where there's so many services, so many people have been online for a long time. They have dozens and dozens of online identities, your online banking, your Twitter account, your email accounts. Well, there are internet stalking as a service companies. It's already a big business that's trying to solve your identity, and it's trying to tie it all into one person across multiple platforms and then make that available to lawyers, investigators through an API. It's called People, P-I-P-L.
6: In fact, the average social media user has more than 8 social network profiles alone. Now add their online banking, shopping, blog, and membership accounts. It's easy to see how hundreds of online identity fragments are scattered across the internet. In a world of rampant fraud and compromised data, traditional identity information isn't sufficient by itself to meet today's investigation and verification needs. But when all of the fragments of online data are collected, connected, and corroborated, the result is a more trustworthy identity. People is the online identity information company. People's unique identity resolution platform is based on advanced data analysis and a recursive algorithm. It scours the globe, collecting and updating email, mobile, and social media identity fragments from the internet and from exclusive sources of public information. The People platform then uses these identity fragments to build actionable online identities. The result? People is the largest global index of online identities.
0: I don't think any of us want these solutions.
3: No. No.
2: They want us to want them.
0: Yeah, and they go on to talk about in the video how, they're the first software as a service platform to offer this with an API that you can use and integrate into your solutions and blah, blah, blah.
3: Like, I can understand some of the base needs for some of these things, but just the way these solutions end up being is it feels like credit scores.
0: I was just going
3: to
0: say that.
3: All these other systems of stuff that tracks me that like other people can buy, but I have no access to.
0: I was saying they're drifting, like this company is drifting towards a credit score style identity system. It's a horrible model. It's a horrible model.
3: Yeah, let's take things that we know don't work and we'll just keep pushing there.
0: I don't want to live with any of this. And I think any of these solutions, and there's so many guys, this is just like scratching the surface. Every big tech company has a solution and 100 startups you've never even heard of. And there's so many solutions, too, that focus just on enterprise as well. And they're all their own silos. They're all creepy in their own way. And they all make the internet net worse. And the thing is, free software has a solution today. It's already being used by tens of thousands of users. It has a robust set of applications and libraries that are already developed with support ready to go. And it has some of the world's best developers already working on it. And today, we're going to do a deep dive. 1Password.com/unplugged. 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The reality is there's a giant gap between the security tools we have and the way we actually work. 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
2: Now, Chris, you mentioned that open source has been doing something that has been quite popular and has actually great traction. And here's a little quote from BTC Prague that happened just a couple days ago. You might have even written it off as just another silly decentralized Twitter clone, but the truth is Noster is far more than that. It's the doorway to a universe of new applications and a truly sovereign web, and might be the most important innovation since the internet became a thing. Now, Noster is notes and other stuff transmitted by relays. We've talked about this in the past, but this is a little bit of a different look at it. Like HTTP or TCP/IP, Noster is a protocol. It's an open standard as well upon which anyone can build anything they'd like. The protocol is based on relays. That's the important part. So relays are decentralized servers that can be operated by just about anyone. So by opening a persistent connection with the server, clients, therefore applications, can push and pull events in real time. Now, my question to you, Chris, is why are we talking about this today? Because we've heard about this for quite a while now.
0: I think the big click I had recently is Noster is decentralized identity. And when I started thinking about it more as a set of basically social graph as a service protocols and capabilities and less of a Twitter clone, it started to make a lot more sense. And there are some big things coming that different groups are working on, and I had a chance to see some of that stuff. We'll get to why the kind of Twitter clone-y aspect of Noster does matter, but it's definitely not the most important thing about Noster.
3: Very distracting, because that's the experience, like, what, 90% of folks are going to get when they, quote-unquote, try Noster. But, yeah, there's the protocol, the implementations, the future implementations.
0: The applications that are being built.
3: That's what's exciting.
0: So if you picture the iceberg meme, decentralized Twitter clone is like the top of the iceberg. And then under the water is the open source social graph and protocol serving a foundation for more than you could possibly imagine. And we're going to try to give you some insights into that today and just ask that you keep all of this in mind as things roll out over the future. The big idea that impressed me is that every user gets a private public key pair. You can use client apps to message and sign it with your key. So you know it's me because I signed it with my key. That gets transmitted by the relays. It's just simple. It's sign, messages, relay. And then they're building everything on top of that. Noster works with these Noster implementation possibilities, NIPs. New functions, features, improvements get added by NIPs. And NIP 01 is actually all you need to be technically compatible. And then everything else is built on top of that. The protocol is really simple. It's flexible. It's event objects that are basically passed around as plain JSON, combined with just standard public key cryptography. So it makes it really simple for people to understand. And it means through this, you could start looking at an actual new web of trust being built, something we used to talk about in the late 90s. Noster brings it all together as a foundation for an ID that moves across services, applications, and websites.
7: Noster is literally the foundation for the new web.
0: This is from BTC Prague, which we'll have a link in the show notes that just wrapped up a little bit ago.
7: It's the foundation for everything. Noster gives us this, first of all, identity layer of cryptographic identities, where every user gets a key pair, public key, private key. And the owners of these key pairs can decide to attach some metadata to those keys, like profile picture, you know, like a name, Lightning address, and so forth. Then these cryptographic identities can have relationships with each other. They can follow each other and have other kind of metadata connecting them, giving us the global web of trust of cryptographic identities, which is an extremely powerful building block for the internet. And it's something that cryptographers have been dreaming about for decades. So this is happening. And then Noster gives us a public relay infrastructure that allows these cryptographic identities to communicate, to send messages to each other, so it becomes a communication or messaging layer as well. And then finally it becomes a publishing or persistence layer, also using the public relay infrastructure. So these are such powerful building blocks that are used, that can be used and are being used already to build like a wide variety of different applications.
0: I was shocked at the variety of applications. We'll have resources in the show notes. Shocked how much has already been built. But just stepping back here for a moment, this web of trust concept, that was first put forth by the PGP crowd by Phil Zimmerman in 92.
3: Yeah, not new ideas, just a new implementation in many ways.
0: You mentioned key signing parties. Like, that was another take at this. This is a way where we can do it in a trust-based way online, and you can even take it a further step, essentially, and kind of verify yourself with this system. So one of the early Nostr implementation proposals, NIP 5, was the ability for a Nostr user to map their public key to a DNS-based internet identifier. We were playing around with this, Wes, and it's pretty simple in its implementation.
3: Yeah, right. There's just a JSON blob where you've got a names object with individual names and then a public key put mapping to the name.
0: Yeah, and so then just looks it up.
3: Right, yeah. So you say you're Chris at chrislast.com. Then it can go check chrislast.com/.wellknown/.nostr.json and then look up the username that you gave it, like Chris, in that JS object. And then from there, you've got the public key to go then filter events from the relays.
0: And what it also means is if you go search for me now on Nostr, you'll see one of those accounts. Somebody could create a false one, but mine's the one that's verified. And that's kind of nice. But it's not just for social media. And it goes beyond just knowing who's contributing to an open source project or taking your identity across multiple applications. And it actually goes to greatly improving the end user experience, even everyday users, as these things build out. If you think about reviews online, like Amazon product reviews and things like that, again, Amazon is the actual ultimate arbiter of truth and what exists in that review page. And they're scammed. They're so often scammed. You see bogus reviews in there. And you have no idea how to weigh or trust the reviews that people leave on these different websites. And they're all inside these silos.
8: Yeah, well, Web of Trust can give you a new kind of user experience. We are used to all this indexing services on for any platform or like centralized social media. They decide what they list all the content and they decide what you're going to see. But with your Web of Trust, you can curate all the content that you see. Someone mentioned Wikipedia, like what you see might actually depend on what sources you trust, what you see on a social feed, on a marketplace, whatever, will depend on your social graph.
9: Yeah, I think that a marketplace is like that is a great example. You will see something that you want to buy from a Nostr marketplace, and you recognize people that have done business within this individual, and they're a trusted seller or a trusted buyer, and then you just proceed to do business because somebody in your web of trust, your circle, your social graph, has already completed that transaction. Or also, they didn't complete the transaction and you know, hey, I don't want to do business with this person because Pablo and Marty both had problems with them, so maybe I don't want to do business with them. You know, Web of Trust can be very powerful.
0: I think if we really think about it, it means you put your reliability of whose information do you trust, whose information don't you trust, into the hands of a distributed, decentralized social graph. Instead of what CNN tells you or Amazon tells you or what OpenAI tells you. You know, when you think about this long term, that has some pretty big social ramifications.
3: And it even just adds the options, right? You can mix this in with whatever other systems you may or may not feel like using. But now you've, you know, before when it's all just behind anonymous Amazon accounts or whatever, you don't even have the option of trying. Yeah, you have to, would you go ask all your friends? You have to either ask all your friends manually or try to figure out what their mapped accounts are on these other proprietary silos and then have that. No one does that in practice. No one does that. But now you can do that.
0: Yeah. And that's why Nostr is so much more than a Twitter clone. It is useful and made slightly more useful by having this social layer. And it has about 16,000 daily active users, and that's growing continuously. That's not remarkable. But it does mean that anybody who builds on top of Nostr has 16,000 users built in. So they go from having no users to 16,000 users. That's starting with somewhere, at least. But it also, it means you own your online identity, not Google or not Twitter.
10: So why would you go and build an entire online reputation and give it to Facebook or Twitter? Like So this thing here, it's like you want ownership of that asset. And I think if we position it that way, that your profile is now yours. It's your asset. You own it in the same way as you own your email list, but with the distribution of a social network. So it's like way richer than an email list.
0: Nostr is really the only thing that's come along since email that you get to own that user list. And you can move it between Nostr networks and applications and take and opt to or not take that social graph with you. You don't like this community, move to a new one and bring, you know, the users you want, the followers you want. So that's compelling, I think.
2: Sounds also like having multiple identities is an option here.
0: Yeah. Yeah, it's, you know, that's going to be something, too, that, you know, one was probably going to have a better reputation or something because you have it verified. Like I imagine, you know, one's the one you have tied to your GitHub profile. And maybe the other one's like, you know, when you want to go sail the high seas on a pirating forum or something, you don't want to log in with your well-known identity. So you want to be able to spin up NIMs, as they call them. But I think the next big thing for Nostr is going to be products built on top of them that are implementing Nostr in a way where you don't even realize it. You know, it's a technology. It's a protocol. You're not going to become, you know, necessarily a Nostr user, but yet you're going to be taking advantage of the Nostr network and combine things in a way you haven't seen before. And they're just around the corner. There are some examples out right now that look really good. There's like a Substack Patreon replacement built on top of Nostr called Highlighter. I mean, there's hundreds of applications, but I looked at some of these. There's a TripAdvisor replacement that just launched called Satlantis. So it tries to combine TripAdvisor, Instagram, and Google Places into one kind of travel planning place.
3: That sounds interesting.
0: It's neat, right? HiveTalk is like a Zoom replacement that's built on top of Nostr, so you use your Nostr identity to join the call. Zap.stream is a Twitch alternative that supports boosting. OsterGit is a censorship-resistant GitHub alternative. Blogstack, decentralized blogs. Ditto is actually really fascinating. It's like an entire Nostr community, kind of looks like a Mastodon instance, all in just one package. There's Reddit alternatives, Craigslist alternatives, Telegram alternatives, many, many more. And each one of them comes with a built-in user base. The Wikifreedia developer kind of shows how this really matters to developers.
11: Now, Nostr has some very simple primitives that allow for, FiatChef would hate it, but it has very good composability. So you can put together different use cases and tie them together in a very seamless way. Like the way we've seen the internet grow is only in all these silos, and that's why we talk about the all the silos are broken. We have all these different use cases that are siloed across the different platforms. So you want to consume a video or publish a video, and you go to YouTube or maybe to Vimeo. You want to read an article, and you go to Medium or you go to Substack. You want to do like fast-paced news, microblogging, you go to Twitter. But none of the activities on these different silos affect the activity on the other. So content creators, for example, when they want to publish something, they have to have a TikTok strategy, a YouTube strategy, a Twitter strategy, an Instagram strategy. And with Nostr, it's all the same. So that allows us to create experiences that maybe they would not have enough economical weight behind them to be their own thing, their own silo. But they can be their own thing within a larger network of users and data. That's why I keep thinking that Nostr allows us to experience the long tail of creativity, because we don't. A developer can create a very compelling experience that speaks to an audience of 10,000 users. You would not be able to ever create a sustainable business if your total addressable market is 10,000 users. So the fact that we can put all these different things together, all these different puzzle pieces together, and create a new type of experience is what has, to me, it has sparked my creativity so much, being able to experiment with all these different ideas. So one of the things that I created kind of recently was the idea of Wikifreedia, which is like a Wikipedia. But the fact that it is, yes, it is a Nostr, that is like the least interesting aspect to it. The fact that it's a Nostr by necessity, by technological necessity, demands that there is no one canonical entry for anything. So you can't go to Wikifreedia and say, okay, tell me what happened, like give me the biography of Mrs. No. There are many people that have different approaches to what happened and what is relevant and what is interesting. So you can see much more long tail information about each particular entry. And that is only possible because this is built on Nostr. If I were to say, I'm going to create this website, it's going to be its own database, its own thing, completely isolated, and I'm going to call it Wikifreedia, it would have zero users. It would be an insurmountable effort to be able to bootstrap that. But I already have the bootstrap of the network because it's being built on Nostr.
0: I think is a really interesting idea, that there is a built-in sort of network effect because it's on top of the Nostr protocol. Now, you boys did some deep diving. I have been kind of really kind of warming up to this for the last 6 months, just as I find social media to be crap. I'm not really interested in it. And so something that was new and kind of edgy was more my style. So I set up chrislas.com, chrislas.com. And that takes you to like a public page where you can see my Nostr profile and get my key. You guys have been jumping into it more from like the identity standpoint this week. And I'm just curious. So I'll start with you, Wes. What kind of jumped out at you as you kind of learned more about Nostr and started rethinking about it?
3: Yeah, I was really curious more about, to start with, just having a solid understanding of like what was going on at the technical protocol level. So I wanted to recommend that folks just check out NIP01. It's not that much to read. It's not that long. If you've done anything with web development or, you know, web technologies, it'll be pretty familiar because the base is so simple, right? You have events that you publish, which are little JSON blobs, and then they get signed with your private key. We know the benefits of the, you know, public private key cryptography, that amazing math that powers so much other technologies we already use. Then you can send those to relays that you get to choose and set up, and the relays have the job of storing that event that you've sent, either temporarily or for the long term.
0: And you can run your own relay.
3: You get to configure the list of relays, which, as we also know, can sometimes be a pro and a con, a complication that you have to deal with.
0: There are several nice community tools that are built up around kind of helping people pick relays. And then there's even kind of this sublayer of paid relays. It's like a business, and you can pay them, and you know they guarantee you a certain level of service.
3: Yeah, I was curious about that. Because the relays store the events. They don't transmit them themselves. They just live on that relay.
0: Yeah. And by the way, I've never used one of these paid relays. I'm just saying it's an option.
3: Right.
0: Yeah. Yeah. The reason why this point matters is if the relay goes away and it's the only place where your notes are, then your notes go away. That's why I was kind of thinking, like, if we stick with this, we might want to set up a JB node.
3: We sure might.
0: That we could use, the audience could use.
3: Mm-hmm.
0: That'd be fun.
3: Yeah, so that's the important part is, like, the relays provide this mechanism of exchange between clients, but also, like, the memory layer for the protocol for things that are long-term, like, say, the metadata about your profile picture and, you know, what your domain, your username is. And then clients come along, and then besides sending events to the relays, they can also ask the relays for events and supply filters. And so that's how I can kind of say, I can come along to a relay that you're at and ask for all of your events. Or the events that are responses to a particular post, or, you know, there's all kinds of filters you can do.
0: This is when I say social graph as a service. So what that means is applications don't always have to be online to receive messages from each other. And that really matters on mobile devices. And so you can have applications that need to do synchronous communication, but they can store it on the JSON, essentially, on these relays. The client comes online, talks to the relays, and then it's essentially like they were online when the message was sent. And we're seeing that's one of the ways Nostr is going to get used by apps, and users won't even realize they're using Nostr.
3: And then, you know, there's different event types, and that's how you can have different, you know, as more NIPs are added and different event types get added, you have different functionality from, you know, Twitter-like clones to things that are more like Telegram clones to all kinds of apps that you've just been talking about. And it's a neat system where, like, the individual relays don't necessarily have to have support for all of it, if, you know, or the clients. Because you can filter on the events that you want to do. So if you're a client that is a Twitter clone, you can focus on the events that are meant, you know, for that subset of the system.
0: Right. But if you're like a Craigslist clone, you filter on that.
3: Yeah. Or if you want to do app. Like some sort of archival thing, you could grab all of them.
0: Yeah. It's really neat. And, you know, that's our live stream chat is powered by this right now. When somebody posts at jblive.tv when LUP is live and they post a message in our web chat, that's a Nostr event on the back end that's happening. And then it gets rendered in a web page. But it's not like you see it, like if you go to Nostr and you look in a timeline or something, you don't just see it because they're not filtering for it.
3: Yeah, right.
0: Brent, I'm curious if the identity stuff clicked with you when you did your deep dive this week?
2: Yeah, it sure did. I started thinking about how this could simplify online identities. And I did a little deep diving into my password manager, which I suggest you all do from time to time. And it turns out, like, I don't know exactly how many, like, password to identity pairs I have, because that wasn't exposed to me, but I at least have something like 600 entries in my password manager, which, you know, gives you a sense of how many things I think are important enough to keep track of. And a subset of that is online identities that require both a username and a password, and sometimes, like, sometimes a second factor as well, which is important. But it just, if this really takes off as, like, the underlying technology for so many different services on top of it, I could just see how, A, it simplifies these identities everywhere that we have. And maybe I don't want all of them to have the same ties right to one identity, but that's fine. You can have a couple of these, right? And, like, maybe I have, I don't know, I'm a chess master, and so for all my chess communities, I have a particular identity. But here for Linux Unplugged, I have a different identity or something like that. So you have choices there, which I really think is powerful. But just the idea that not every single service needs its own specific identity sounds like such a relief to me and a simplification. But also, like, I know I've come across some people who just, like, they don't really care what their identity is on all these providers. They've just given up because they can't keep track of them all, and so they just use, like, password reset as their main way of getting into all their accounts. And it's just like, it's even now, even though the internet's been around for such a long time, it's just a disaster out there. So if we can use something like this to solve this problem, or at least make it a little easier, I'm all on board for that one.
0: I bet you boys probably agree. I could much more easily live with a Nostr-based system than anything else that we've looked at that's trying to solve this problem.
2: I would say the trick is always, like, usability from a user standpoint. And Chris, I think you've been using it the most out of all of us. So I'm curious from what you think. Like, does it feel like a brand new, super early technology that has a bunch of rough paper cuts? Or is this, like, fairly easy to use from a day-to-day basis?
0: Well, the protocol is super solid. And so the applications that implement it, just as, like, you know, a back-end technology, seem to be working really good. The applications built on top of it are new. You know, they're, some of them are less than a year old, some of them about a year old. And so your results are going to vary there. In some ways, it's sort of impressive how far they've come. In other ways, it's, you know, not a fantastic experience in all cases. I have found the onboarding process has gotten pretty easy. UseNostr.org is a great place to start. UseNostr.org. We'll put a bunch of really good links, though, in the show notes. And then if you're on Android, Amethyst, if you want to try the social stuff, or Primal on iOS or Android, really great starters. They've really kind of smoothed over the onboarding process. I mean, you think about it compared to, like, PGP or GPG, it's 100 times easier. I mean, it's really a lot easier. And it, pretty soon, it's going to be just like you sign up for your favorite app or service and you're actually creating a Nostr account. And you're, once you're onboarded once, you create an account that works across all these things. That's where this goes ultimately. If it becomes successful. And I think we have a real small window of time for anything like this to gain any traction at all, because the commercial companies like Microsoft and Apple and Google and X, they've been working on solutions for years. They have, you know, direct doors to government, local government, schools. Like, the scale and opportunity for commercial companies to try to solve the identity problem is just massive. And wouldn't one of them love to own that? And so I feel like the window of opportunity is intensely narrow and open right now. It is nice to see, like, you know, around 16,000 daily active users, a lot more than that have signed up, but not everybody sticks around, but it's good to see. And as it gets baked into more applications, I think it'll become more and more adopted, because the reason why I say that so confidently is it solves a lot of problems that developers otherwise have to build solutions into all of their apps for. And Nostr has a bunch of libraries and a bunch of code, and it's all open source and a bunch of different open source licenses.
3: I found it kind of, it was like a little magical feeling when, you know, having these things all separated out. You've got, like, the storage on the relays, and then I've got my private key, and then you've got all kinds of different apps. And as I was trying different ones, like, I was trying one called Yana, I think, which I found was an totally open source Android client that you could get with Obtainium. All I needed to do was put in my private key, and then boom, I'm back to me.
0: Yeah, because you can associate certain things with that key, And so it's you bring it with you, your profile information and your graph and all that. So it is really pretty neat. It's an impressive tech. And it's, again, things that developers want, you know, especially if you're a new app developer and you're trying to get some traction and you got to go up against massive tech companies with their built-in network effect. Well, then you can at least bring a network with you.
3: Now, you mentioned some tools to, like, figure out relays. That was one part that I, you know, the relays seem like they are one of the, like, the load-bearing part of this whole thing. And then, you know, to be able to communicate with someone, you need to have at least one relay in common. And I was testing this out with the lady. We were both trying to send messages to each other. And the app, she was using one of the popular apps on iOS. And for some reason, like, it hadn't configured the relays right. So, signing in on a, with a different client and, like, updating the relay list, you know, in the metadata, that fixed it, and then it was working just normally. But it just seemed to highlight to me, like getting the relays right, having a sense of which relays you're going to and why.
0: You know, it makes all the difference having a good set of relays. So I have probably like 20 relays in my app. I've just kind of been watching a site called Noster.watch, and that lists a bunch of the public relays and then does some ping tests and gets you not only the latency for the read and write, but also does a little bit of connectivity check. If you click in on them, it tells you what things it supports and lets you make a few decisions that way. And then the other thing, if you think about it, it's like the big apps have the most popular relays. So the Primal app and the Damas app and the Amethyst app.
3: Right.
0: If you add all of their relays, you're good. You're pretty much good. And then, you know, the Jupiter Broadcasting one, when we get one, that'll be a good one. And Dan in the Mumble Room runs one. Dan, how long have you been running your Noster relay?
12: I think maybe a year or so.
0: Wow. And do you see it get much action? Does it do much?
12: I mean, it's a bit spotty here and there. No, not many knows about it, so.
0: Yeah. Well, we could always throw it in the notes.
12: Yep.
0: All right, we'll throw it in the notes. So there you go. I mean, so I think that's kind of fun. The idea that you could participate in this network as well always kind of appeals to me. And I think it's got a lot of potential. I wouldn't say the Twitter clone is the best part of it, but I think it's a useful part of it when you consider the broader context. And then, like, if you build a following, you're building it somewhere where, I don't know, it feels like it's more yours. And it's also these things, they're not getting, like, tweaked by algorithms. Like, the Primal app gives you lists you can filter on and things like that. And I find that just as good as any kind of algorithm. But there's nobody behind the scenes tweaking what I see. I just feel a little better about that, too. We'll have lots of resources in the show notes if you get curious. We encourage you to check it out. LinuxUnplugged.com/boost. Podcasting is in a weird spot right now, especially any of the podcasting business back end. Yeah, I think you've probably heard us mention it's in an ad winter. I mean, that's why we have a house ad right here and not a sponsor that's actually bought this spot. But you probably haven't heard about the drama around all of this. And I want to tell you, this is why we have been pivoting to value for value, because the old model, it broke, and people keep thinking something's just going to return to normal, and all of a sudden the sponsors will be back, and they'll be buying a bunch of ads across a bunch of shows that all have the same promo offer, and like that's going to work. We've realized things have changed, but not everyone has, and the drama behind it is when the ad winter kicked in, another little change happened. iOS 17 launched, and Apple Podcast is the biggest podcasting app. Not in our audience, but in general, it is the biggest podcasting app. And in iOS 17, they made a little change where if you don't listen to a podcast for 15 days, it stops automatically downloading that podcast. Also, when you subscribe, it only downloads the most recent episode, where in iOS 16 and before, it would download something like 10 of them. Well, this has created a massive, massive gap, and some podcasters have seen a 30% drop-off in their downloads. So at the same time the ad money got really tight, it also came out that accidentally, not intentionally, but accidentally, podcasters had been overcharging some of their sponsors by 30% because their numbers were actually people weren't listening. They were just downloading. And that has stung. And some just cling to this old model. And because it's clip day here on the show, I'm going to play this clip. It's so embarrassing. You may have heard it because it's been floating around on the internet. This is the lengths that people are going to now, trying to make the old model work, and why we have pivoted to value for value.
13: 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Just that will help us out so much.
0: That's just not going to work, is it? That's why for the last 2 years, we've been encouraging you get a new podcast app.